0: renaming and or deleting the tab. 5. Finally, if the Google Docs file is downloaded to the computer as a Word document, only the tab that has focus is saved, not the entire Google Docs file. The frustration I experienced had to do with my inability when bringing up the Google Docs keyboard shortcuts to find any tab-specific keyboard commands. Perhaps these commands will be shown in a future version of Google Chrome, but I am not seeing them at this point. Fortunately, the state of Colorado, which is a Google enterprise, has opened up a trouble ticket with Google. Thank you for sharing that with us, Curtis. That's useful information indeed for those working in the Google ecosystem. All right, lots of responses to the iPhone status bar issue. Let's just go through a few of them. Chris Westbrook says, I can confirm that I am experiencing the bug where space with S doesn't take me to the status bar. I also can't get this to work with my Bluetooth keyboard, so perhaps it has something to do with phone settings. I'm using an iPhone 16 Pro Max.
1: Hi, Jonathan. Joe Norton here from Dalton, Georgia. Don't have a lot to report, but I do have three things that I'd like to talk about. First of all, I can confirm the problem of the status bar not coming up on the iPhone. I have an iPhone 16 Pro, and whether I use the NLS e-reader or the Mantis, I can't get the status bar to come up for me either. If I tap on it with my finger, it comes up, and then I can execute the status bar command, and the iPhone will go back to what I was doing. However, again, it doesn't seem to want to bring up the status bar. I'm thinking of resetting my settings, but that's such a pain. You've got to redo your cards and reset Bluetooth and all that, so I'm hoping a software update will fix that. So I'm glad to know that I'm not the only one with this problem. Now for the second thing. I finally got around to purchasing the turtleback case for my Mantis, and I love it. Feels like I'm using a completely different device almost. It's a tad heavier, but it feels well protected. The case is quite padded and features a very nice strap so I can carry the Mantis with me and such like that. It also features a rubberized pad on the bottom of the case that'll help keep the Mantis steady on a desk or table. And here's one little thing that I also appreciate. The case holds the Mantis firmly, but it allows you to be able to operate the control. The power button is the only control on there, and you can also reach the ports very easily. The power button is actually quite a bit easier to press now that the Mantis is in the turtleback case. When it was in that bumper case that was provided by Humanware, it was very hard to press that power button. And when I'm working and want to take a break, I can pull the cover flap over, and that helps to keep the Mantis protected from dust and that sort of thing. Another nice thing is that the cover flap on the case closes magnetically, so once you get it folded over to the bottom of the case, it clicks right into place. So it's a win-win situation here, and that LB12 code still works, which I appreciate you working that out. That was a big help. The last thing I wanted to talk about was elevators in hotels. I was staying at a Marriott property, and I ran into a potential problem with the elevator. It turns out that the elevator talked. In fact, it uses the Ava voice from Nuance to tell me the floors and that sort of thing. Problem was, it didn't tell me that I needed to use the room key card so I could go back to the floor where my room was. I was going to try and record a demonstration, but that elevator was so busy I couldn't really tell if I was doing the right thing. You had to tap the reader with your key card, I think after you press the button, or maybe before, I'm not really sure. And I do believe I did the right thing, but then again, the elevator was being called to the floor that I wanted to go to, so I still don't know if I got it right. Rather annoying. Speaking of key cards, I do find them generally annoying. Things are a little better now when you can tap the card on the reader for your room or whatever, but you used to have to put it in the slot and try it four different ways. Now you just have to try two different ways, but it's still annoying. I would think with mass production technology, it wouldn't be hard to put something on the key card to let you know which side you were holding. They can even mass produce a Braille card that says this side up. Oh, well. But great job on the podcast. Keep up the good work.
0: Nice to hear from you, Joe. Thank you very much. And I guess we can call this our tech tip because we're almost out of time and I want to keep going with the status bar issue. But one tech tip is that certainly in a lot of hotels now, the room keys are using NFC, near field communication. And what that means is that your smartphone can now often act as your room key. Certainly if you go into some of the Marriotts and Hiltons out there, you might want to ask them about whether they have a way for your smartphone to become your room key. Often they will give you the option in the app for the respective hotel property. and it works really well. I like being able to just take my phone out and unlock my room that way. And it also serves as a key to anything else to which you have access. So if you need to use it in the elevator or to get into the business center or fitness facility or club, if you've got enough points, it all works that way too. And it's nice to have a happy ending, a good conclusion, not only to the podcast, but to a tech saga. And let's go back to Karen McDonald, who raised this issue about the iPhone status bar. And she says, thank you so much for giving my issue some attention during your last Access On podcast. I am happy to report that after the latest update, the issue of getting to the status bar has been fixed. This was apparently a bug specific to 16 Pro models. That's interesting, Karen, because I have an iPhone 16 Pro Max and I wasn't seeing it, so it must have been a very niche bug. And this is often the thing with technology, that there's just some little thing that goes wrong in a particular model for some reason, and it can be very tricky to track those things down. But it's great that the Apple engineers have done that and rectified that one, and thank you for letting us know. That concludes this episode of Access On, the technology podcast of the National Federation of the Blind. 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
3: Carol's Compliment by Angela Howard. A portrait appears on this page. The caption reads, Angela Howard. A number of years ago, Angela Howard was a winner of one of our scholarships. Today, she is a graduate student in public policy at the University of Texas at Austin and active in the efforts of the National Federation of the Blind to change what it means to be blind. Her delightful story, Carol's Compliment, shows that day by day, we are making progress. Here's what she has to say. As a blind person, I have often been showered with compliments that, I have to admit, are not always deserved. My teachers, co-workers, and even family and friends do not always know much about the little tricks and techniques that blind people use to complete the tasks of everyday life. Consequently, I have too often been deemed amazing and wonderful for completing the simplest task. I do not take offense or respond negatively to these gestures, for I know that people mean well. However, I do have to take these exaggerated compliments with a grain of salt. I was given a compliment a few years ago that I felt extremely proud to accept. I had taken yoga classes throughout college, and it became my favorite form of exercise. In fact, I took the same yoga class with the same teacher for 3 years in college. I was comfortable with her teaching style, and she never seemed uneasy about having a blind person in her class. So, when I spent a semester completing an internship in another city, I decided I would join a yoga class to help keep me in practice. I learned that a yoga studio was actually connected to my apartment building, and I immediately went down to the office to sign up for a 13-week course. However, my first class proved to be quite a shock. I was not met with the same warmth that I had experienced in my college class. My new teacher, Carol, made it painfully clear that she would have preferred that I not be in her class. "I'm just really not sure how I can best teach you." I assured her that I had taken yoga throughout college and that having me in the class would really not be a problem for her. I gave her some tips for instructing me. For example, I told her that it would help if she used me as the example when she demonstrated a complicated pose to the class. This way, I could learn the pose along with everyone else. I also encouraged her to give verbal descriptions as she taught so that I could get some of the information others were getting visually. For the first few weeks, it was apparent that Carol was still uncomfortable having me in the class. When we tried exercises in which we had to stand on one foot, she would insist that she stand next to me to make sure I didn't fall. She clearly made a great distinction.

0: Other members of the class were taught to line themselves up using the squares outlined on the floor. However, there was no way for me to use this method. When doing poses, I would align myself as best I could, and Carol would nudge me in one direction or another if I were a little out of line. One day, when I arrived at class, Carol met me with great excitement. "I figured out a way for you to align yourself on the mat. I put a strip of electrical tape along the middle of your mat that you can feel with your feet." I thought this was a great idea, and I wished that I had been the one to suggest it at the start. Then she said, "Eventually, I want you to be able to align yourself using only your own sense of space." This seemed to be a rather high expectation, and I knew then that her attitude towards me had completely changed. Carol stopped me as I was leaving on the last day of class. She said, "I have to admit that I was really reluctant to have you in my class. I just didn't know what you would be able to do. I'm really sorry I felt that way, because I think you could even be a yoga teacher one day if you wanted to." I responded that because she had never known a blind person before, her feelings were understandable. Then she gave me one of the greatest compliments I have ever been given. She told me that she had researched blindness-related organizations on the internet and asked me if I were a member of one. I told her that I am a member of the National Federation of the Blind. She said, "Yes, that was the one that stood out to me, and I thought it would be the one you would be a part of." My friends in the National Federation of the Blind continue to encourage me when I face misunderstanding about blindness. They hold higher expectations of me than anyone else in my life, and I try to live up to these expectations as best I can. I felt honored that someone could see the spirit of the National Federation of the Blind in me, and I hope that I will always live my life true to Carol's compliment.
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2: And we're going to talk a little technology now for the next little while. And to start this off is Access On through Collective Action, mobilizing leadership through blind-centered technology perspectives. And you heard in the presidential report that over the past year, we've been reimagining what the Federation's role can, should continue to be in this area. And step one of that was to bring this gentleman aboard to Team NFB. And we were really happy that he joined earlier this year as our Executive Director for Accessibility Excellence. Many of you have gotten to know him from some of his podcast work, from his work at tech companies. I believe that through his leadership now as one of our executive leaders on the staff at the National Federation of the Blind, you will have even more opportunities to get to know his heart and his commitment as a blind person. You know, it's not an easy task to pick everything up from around the world and move to a new country and dive into a position like a leadership position at the National Federation of the Blind. I think that says all you need to about this guy, and I'm really glad that he is a friend, a colleague, and here for his first presentation to our Federation family as Executive Director for Accessibility Excellence, here's Jonathan Mosen.

Thank you, Mr. President, and good afternoon, fellow Federationists. It is an honour to be here as the Federation's Executive Director for Accessibility Excellence. And since I now live here in the United States, I do want to assure you that I now feel honoured without the letter U. I would like to thank everyone who has made me feel so welcome to the Federation and to the United States.

0: United States. Technology affects us all. Some of us embrace it. Some of us wish we could avoid it. Some of us find it intuitive. Some of us find it inscrutable. Some of us rise to the challenge. Some of us want to throw the damn thing out the window. While technology evokes various responses and emotions, we all just want this stuff to work so we can get on with our lives. We demand access that is equal in functionality and reliability because we proudly and unashamedly assert our worth, and we deserve no less. When companies develop technology for our use, we, the blind, expect to have a seat at the table at a time when our voice can matter. President Riccobono chose the title of this address, Access On Through Collective Action. And I was delighted that he gave me this title because collective action is the reason we have much of the technology we now take for granted. You know, sometimes people say things to me like, I'm not really much of a joiner. I feel strongly about an issue, so I can just whip up a frenzy on social media or start an online petition and make change that way. And it's true, you might have some success if you have a big enough following, your issues get sufficient traction, and all the noise reaches the right person who can implement the change that you're asking for. I've seen it done, but it's rare, and it takes time, skill, and a lot of luck. Now, this organization has an unmatched track record of bringing about technological advancements because of the power of collective action. Social media is often an echo chamber, but history proudly chronicles that the voice of the organized blind has been echoing through the corridors of power, changing the world for 85 years. It is a voice that cannot be silenced and will not be ignored. While an individual complaint may be seen as a personal grievance, the organization representing the nation's blind transforms that complaint into a civil rights issue. My fellow Federationists, the NFB is not fighting for us. Collective action means that the Federation is us fighting for ourselves and for one another. Stronger together, unstoppable in our momentum, gaining solace and strength from our solidarity. Now, to attendees in the room who have come to find out about the NFB, and to those listening online who aren't a part of our movement yet, I say this. If you want to see technology evolve and improve, if you believe that the blind have not just the right, but the duty to build on the work of those who have gone before and worked so hard to give us the technological victories we now enjoy, then our doors, our hearts, and our arms are open. Come join us. There is a place for you in the National Federation of the Blind. At our Centre of Excellence in Non-Visual Accessibility, which we call CINA for short, we inform, advise, educate, and advocate about technology. And of course, I have to start with artificial intelligence, AI, specifically generative AI. This is disruptive technology, and it has the ability to disrupt myths about blindness. The National Federation of the Blind knows that it isn't blindness that holds us back, but constraining attitudes certainly do. All the major AI players are well aware that without intervention, AI may perpetuate harmful stereotypes about blind people. The generative AI revolution has presented an opportunity to correct the record, and we intend to see that it is corrected. We're making progress, Thankfully, it's been a long time now since I've had an AI express sorrow to me that I'm blind. AI companies are actively rebalancing data, ensuring that we are portrayed accurately. Many AI companies now have ethics boards that monitor AI for inaccurate portrayals. Blindness-specific data sets where we ourselves demonstrate what it is to be blind help to reduce bias and better inform the AI. AI describes the world around us, and many of us find it helpful. Sometimes it produces vivid, accurate descriptions. At other times, it just makes things up. Although it does continue to improve steadily. Guided by member feedback, we in turn provide guidance to AI companies about the kind of information AI should convey in a range of settings. AI should never replace our own travel skills and awareness of surroundings, but nor do we wish for companies with the potential to provide us with useful information to be overly cautious and patronizing. We continue to talk with technology companies about the concept of AI as an alternative technique of access to visual information. Everyone else can identify people they already know in a crowded room, and AI, in theory, permits a blind person to do that too. We must make it happen. We must find ways of allowing a blind person to identify someone they know while respecting privacy concerns. This problem is no longer technological, it is ethical. We will work with the industry to figure it out. You'll be hearing much more about agents in the world of AI in the year ahead. AI has the potential to create a new screen reading paradigm that will be particularly beneficial for people who become blind in later life and may not have vocational goals. It can be conversational and easy to use for daily tasks like shopping and communication. And we look forward to working with a range of companies in the mainstream and access technology sectors to see this new product category emerge in a way that makes technology more inclusive while preserving the efficiency so many experienced users need. Speaking of efficiency, we continue to receive feedback from members about the need for companies to remember efficiency when designing for accessibility. There are some applications which are broadly accessible, but which are unnecessarily verbose. Software developers mean well when they do this, but it is the equivalent of ordering a cup of coffee somewhere, and then when someone hands it to you, they say, "Be careful, that's hot." We know it's hot, it's what we ordered. And just to give you an example, when we press enter in a web browser to load a page, we don't need to be told the page is loading because that's what we ordered. We're in the undesirable situation of some applications speaking way too much and third-party screen readers with far fewer resources than big tech having to invest some of those limited resources in making these applications bearable. That is wasteful, pure and simple. Some may think that this is a finicky complaint. It is not. When you calculate over a work or school year the lost productivity because of suboptimal experiences, accessible but inefficient user interfaces hold us back. And now I want to talk about something that we've received many phone calls and emails about, Facebook. And given how much concern people have expressed, I think it is important that I account in detail to the convention about our advocacy on this subject. Blind smartphone users who use Facebook have not had an easy time of it. Several severe bugs crept into the Facebook app, which were left unresolved for a long time. Not everyone uses a smartphone. That is their choice, and that is their right. And if a desktop site exists, we demand that it is fully accessible to everybody. Now, late last year, just ahead of the Thanksgiving holiday, when people often use social media to connect with one another, Meta closed down its MBasic Facebook site. We know that change is the only constant when it comes to technology, and that the MBasic site was designed for older mobile phone browsers that no longer exist. But many blind people used it because it was clean, simple, and accessible. I don't think Meta appreciated the accessibility impact of deprecating the site. Nevertheless, the elimination of that workaround exposed how increasingly riddled with accessibility problems the primary Facebook site had become. Things were pretty bad, but the National Federation of the Blind and Meta have been in constructive, respectful, forthright dialogue. We've gathered your feedback, we've found common threads, and provided helpful steps for the Meta team to duplicate defects. Meta, in turn, has been responding. It has fixed some of the particularly egregious bugs that were frustrating smartphone users. And we're now starting to see improvements to the main Facebook website, with some of the keyboard shortcuts fixed and extraneous block quote characters removed. We're not yet at our destination. The journey continues. But as long as we see changes in response to our feedback, we will keep the conversation going. I also acknowledge Meta's presence here at our national convention. They have come so they can hear their blind users. And we are pleased that they have responded to our feedback on improving the Meta Smart Glasses. And I think you will be impressed with what is coming with the Meta Smart Glasses. It was a significant moment in 1990 when Dr. Maurer unveiled the concept of the International Braille and Technology Center for the Blind. He said, and I quote, "When the blind buy technology, we deserve the same Consumer Report-style independence that sighted people take for granted. The International Braille and Technology Center will exist only to answer one question. What really works for a blind person?" End quote. We launched the IBTC 50 years to the day that our federation was founded. At a press briefing, Dr. Jernigan said this, quote, "The IBTC is at least one of everything. Every speech synthesizer, every braille display, every scanner we can find. It is the tool we will use to keep industry honest and to keep blind people employed," end quote. Of course, the Federation delivered. There is no place on the planet like the IBTC. We have been so successful in our advocacy that many devices available for general purchase now offer accessibility features. The IBTC purchases a selection of such devices, but we have strayed true to the founding mission of the IBTC. When a device specifically for blind people comes on the market, we purchase it, we evaluate it without fear or favour, and we communicate our findings to you. In 2017, in his banquet address, President Riccobono observed, quote, "We live in a time in which technology is constantly a part of our human experience. But of course, we've always lived with technology. However, the difference today is the speed with which technology is becoming increasingly important in our lives. The changes that occur as technology alters the pattern of our lives take place not in decades, but in days. The increased velocity of change will soon demand altered patterns of thought and behavior from us hour by hour or minute by minute. Technology has changed the way we work, play, and even the way we think," end quote. In response to the rapidity, impact, and nature of technological change, last year, President Riccobono concluded that the time was right to create an executive director position with a technology focus. The Federation never stands still, and the time has come to write an exciting new chapter. I have recently completed a thorough strategic review of SENA, which includes the IBTC and related functions. And there are 10 key strategic objectives that will guide us moving forward. One, be a timely, credible source of technology advice for our members. Two, make recommendations, provide technical advice, and perform detailed evaluations in service of the core programs of the Federation. For example, legal work, advocacy priorities, capacity building projects, etc. Three, facilitate means by which members can share information about the increasingly complex area of technology, since no matter how talented our staff, they can no longer be expected to keep up with every option in minute detail. Four, conduct thorough, fair evaluations of products based on a published test methodology to ensure transparency and equity, reducing the prospect of personal bias creeping into evaluations. Five, raise awareness of accessibility in the wider community, ensuring the NFB is seen as the definitive, authoritative source of information on the accessibility of technology for blind people. Six, build strong relationships with companies producing technology that blind people use, both blindness-specific and not. Seven, act as a conduit between members experiencing accessibility challenges and technology companies to promote speedy defect resolution, thus materially improving the lives of our members and adding value as an organization. Eight, when necessary, provide clear information and calls to action that allow the membership to campaign on accessibility issues of importance. Nine, provide guidance to individuals and startups seeking to enter the access technology field, encouraging them to adopt a genuine interest in co-design and a respect for the self-determination of blind people. And 10, seek international cooperation with individuals and organizations with whom we have mutual objectives. In the years ahead, we'll be making the operational changes that better equip us to deliver on those strategic objectives. As President Riccobono said in his report, in the coming year, he will create a committee to more closely link the membership with SENA's work. But there is much more. We'll find innovative ways to bring the knowledge of the IBTC to you. Our new technology podcast, Access On, is just the beginning. Access On is an opportunity for us to tell you about some of the technology that we've been evaluating and let you hear the movers and shakers talking about the latest developments in technology. But we also love hearing listener contributions, and there are plenty of people in this room who can add immense value to the podcast, giving it a strong Federation flavour. So if you have something to share, a concern, a demonstration others may benefit from, a tech tip to improve efficiency, remember, Access On is the Federation's podcast, which means it is your podcast. Now, as Steve Jobs used to say, I have one more thing. I'd like to share with you our bold dreams for the International Braille and Technology Centre of the future. We are reimagining the IBTC's layout to reflect that technology is not an end in itself, but the means to living the life we want. In the IBTC of the future, when you look at equipment that can help you study, you'll do so in a classroom. When you consider equipment to help you succeed on the job, you'll do so in an office where you can sit down at your desk and try as many solutions as you need to. In the IBTC of the future, we'll have extensive home automation set up so you can bring your own smartphone along, see what's possible and how effective it is to control the home yourself. These changes will take time and significant resourcing. But we know that when the National Federation of the Blind has a dream, we always turn the dream into reality through the grit, determination, and love that is the lifeblood of our movement. This dream must come true because technology affects us all. Accessible, functional, useful technology develops not only for us but with us, means employment, education, entertainment and empowerment. Let's do what we must to preserve it and take further control of our technological future and make it happen. It will be so because we are the National Federation of the Blind, and that is our right, that is our duty, that is our destiny. Thank you so much.
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2: Our first presentation is one that I think you'll find very important. Even as we work to create built-in accessibility in the area of technology, we must recognize that there is a tremendous amount of expertise and value that comes in the access technology industry. And this morning we're starting off talking about what I dare to say is really one of the most significant and important tools that blind people use in accessing information that truly allows us to compete on terms of equality and work in other settings. It's been about 5 years since we've had this company represented here on stage with a presentation, so it's a good opportunity to catch up. This company plays a very important role in providing access to information, and I would say its most important product in that regard has been JAWS for Windows. One of the important values, I think, that has been built into this product is that it's shaped and informed and directed by blind people. This morning we have Ryan Jones with us, who has been with the company for 17 years but has worked in the access technology industry and as a trainer for even longer than that. You have probably gotten to know him at the booth or other places. The second gentleman is Glenn Gordon, and although you should know him, you probably know him better through the work he's put in to the JAWS for Windows product, because a lot of the work and design and thought that's been put into it has come from him. Since it is the 30th anniversary of JAWS, it's a number I like, since it's also my 30th convention, and you may have noticed they were distributing lapel pins that had a certain distinctive shape to them. I did know the shape because I did install JAWS that way in the beginning. So it's a real pleasure to invite to the podium from Vispero, Ryan Jones and Glenn Gordon.

0: Hi, good morning. My name is Glenn Gordon. And I'm not saying that I'm old, but two factors that might conflict with that determination. One is I started working on Jaws before many of you were born. And number two, I have no idea of what that song was. So we will proceed. I'm going to talk for the first portion of the session and then reflect a little bit about where we've been, how we got there, especially some of the early years of Jaws. And then I'll turn it over to Ryan Jones, who's our Vice President of Software, and he'll talk about exciting things that are coming up in the future of Jaws and screen reading in general. It's great to be here with so many Federationists, people who helped make Jaws be the product that it is, both from using it and from giving us valuable feedback. I've done this for 31 years. I started in 1994, and I've learned a bunch of stuff, some of it more painfully than others. And I'm going to share some of those thoughts with you in the next few minutes. And woven into that will be some of the history of Jaws. I was really lucky. About 10 years before I started working on Jaws, I discovered that I was passionate about something. Well, I discovered I was passionate about something when I was 7, but that was radio broadcasting, and I decided early on that that probably was not the best way to make a living. So years later, I discovered that I was really passionate about software development. And if I can offer you one big piece of advice, find something that you're passionate about and pursue it. Even if it's not, quote, the best way for you to make a living, if you're really passionate about it and you want to do that thing, regardless of whether or not you're being paid, you're going to get good at it and you're going to be successful at it. That's my experience, at least. And once you're passionate about something, get to know people working in your field. If only to call and ask them, can we have a conversation? I'm interested in this field. What can you share? If I had not gotten to know Ted in 1986, when I got a Total Talk PC from Maryland Computing Services, Ted was the tech support training guy. If I had not gotten to know him, and if he had not been so generous in sharing his time with me, I would never be working on Jaws. I was the wrong guy. I knew nothing about screen reading. I was not well connected with the blindness community, even though I'm totally blind. But because I got to know Ted, we formed a friendship, we formed trust, and I did some side projects for him that allowed him to determine that maybe I would be a reasonable person to take a gamble on when it came to working on Jaws for Windows. But whatever you pursue, there are going to be challenges. Things are not going to come easy. And the other thing that I learned, first, from interacting with my instructors at school, where I had to balance advocating for what I needed and communicating to them that I didn't want it any easier than my sighted peers. And that's to learn to be resourceful. You don't need to have all the answers, but you need to figure out how you're going to get them. And don't make your problem totally somebody else's problem. There's an element of doing your research, figuring out what the options are, and then ultimately, you may need to ask somebody else to help you. But if they see you're invested, they will become invested and really want to help too. They will see that you're interested in something and that you've done your homework. And I bring this up now because when I first started working on Jaws for Windows, there were no good Windows screen readers. And so the question was, how was I going to use Windows long enough to learn about it to help work on JAWS? And the answer was, I'm willing to share this now, I ordered a free time demo of Slimware Window Bridge, which was the first rather primitive Windows screen reader. I would use it for 15 minutes at a time, because at that point I had to shut it down. There was an operating system called DOS that lots of blind people used. The operating system that we thought nothing could improve upon. Boy, were we wrong. And so I would use DOS to develop JAWS. I'd go into Windows to read the documentation I needed, go back to DOS, rinse, repeat. And that's how I began to bootstrap myself working on this. When something feels overwhelming, do two things. This has been what I've learned. Don't procrastinate, because the longer you procrastinate, the more overwhelming it's going to feel. And take small incremental steps to gain confidence. Even if they're tiny, I have found over and over again that you feel amazingly accomplished for making the smallest stride forward. And in terms of JAWS, I knew nothing about Microsoft Windows when I started working on it. Well, how's a guy who knows nothing about Windows going to work on Windows? Turns out, Ted had a sighted programmer named Chuck Opperman working for him. Chuck loved everything Microsoft. He worked on Windows. He got the shell of JAWS for Windows working before I even joined the company. The problem is, it would only work for about 15 seconds. And it failed in really monumental ways. But because he had created that framework, I could make small changes and small fixes and fix his bugs one by one by one over the first 6 months. And that allowed me to do two things. I gained confidence, and I learned about Windows. And had he not done this, there would have been no way for me to have moved forward as fast as I did. It was a great way to sort of build up skills and gain confidence. The next thing is that we all thrive when we're surrounded by people whose skill set complement those of our own. When Ted founded the company, he was a visionary. He absolutely was. But the other thing that he did is he put together a brain trust of four of us who each contributed in really different ways and whose skills didn't really overlap all that much. So Ted was the visionary. Eric Damry was a great salesperson. And even though he's sighted, completely embodied the blindness experience and was great at training. And we had Jerry Bowman, who's a former Honeywell HR executive, and he ran the company both from a personnel and a management standpoint. And with the four of us in those early days, and then expanding out to hundreds of other people throughout the years, we formed a company of blind people, largely for blind people entirely, and we continue to have people with overlapping and complementary skill sets. Turns out, by the way, that if you're developing a blindness product, having people who are blind working in the role of developers is a superpower. And I say that because if one of us who's also a user is a developer, we're going to be more likely to discover problems early on before anybody else sees it. We're not going to discover all of them, but we're going to discover a lot of them, and we're going to be able to fix them without going through a couple of other layers of reporting a bug. So that's one of the superpowers. The other one is, if you're blind, you're going to work and help design a product that other blind people have an increased chance of wanting to use and being able to use effectively. So we were really lucky because as we became more successful, more blind people were interested in working for us. And one of those is in this room for sure. There may be others that I'm overlooking. I'm speaking of the man from New Zealand. With that bufundo voice, the great Jonathan Mosen. He originally talked to us on Main Menu and other internet properties, and ultimately came in to manage our PacMate product, helped us refine our Braille implementation. He did so many things contributing to the legacy of JAWS, and he, by all means, was not the only one, but all because we developed a product that people saw a future in and wanted to be part of. Luck and circumstance often play an important role. And I'll give you a few examples. There was something called Dueling Windows, 1996. At that time, there was no real active internet. If you were blind, you had to hear about things firsthand from your friends and relations. And Dueling Windows at the CSUN conference brought a lot of blindness companies together to demonstrate what we could do in Windows. We worked really hard to be well prepared for CSUN. We succeeded there. We were the winning entrant, and that really got people talking about JAWS. We discovered Eloquence. It was the first fully functional software synthesizer, which allowed us to drop the price of JAWS because you didn't need a hardware synthesizer. That was something else that I think at the time was really revolutionary. And there are more things I could talk about on this line, but I think given the time, I'll just move on and say that I fortunately felt compelled from the very beginning to make myself available to others. Even if, quote, it was not my job, if I could help someone, I wanted to be there. And I'll tell you one NFB-related story about that. Anil Lewis and I had a conversation back in 1996 or 1997. He was placing blind people in jobs. They needed a terminal emulator program to work. And he and I talked it through over an hour. That's something that was easy for me to do. I was delighted to do it. I moved on. I completely forgot about it. And he's reminded me of this story time and time again. And so we never quite know the impact that we can have on other people. And providing training and support has also been one of our superpowers. We could not have done it without offering full service, right? Not everybody is a computer mastermind, nor should you have to be. But you need people who you can reach out to, both for one-on-one and more generally to get training resources to become really good at software. And our best advertisers have always been all of you, people who have been loyal to JAWS. And thank you, by the way, for all of that. But even more important than your praise has been your criticism, has been your requesting features. That stuff matters much more than saying you like the product. Because without that kind of feedback, we won't continue to thrive to be our best. We won't think of some of the best ideas. It's that collaboration between you who use the product and those of us who are involved in making it that have really helped. I have loved the last 31 years. Even though I'm, quote, software fellow, I'm not put out to pasture. I still get to work on interesting things. And I could not be more delighted that the person who's heading up our software division of Vispero and Freedom Scientific more specifically. And leading us into the future is Ryan Jones. Here he is to talk about some of the things to look forward to in the not too distant future.
1: Thank you, Glenn, and thank you all for allowing us to be here. Don't tell Glenn, please, but in 1994 when he started, I was in middle school. But seriously, Glenn is one of the most intelligent people and one of the most humble people that I've ever known, and it's a great honor to work with him. He may not remember this, but he was one of the first people who interviewed me when I applied for an IT job at Freedom Scientific in 2005. He interviewed me. I interviewed with several people. I ended up getting a job doing training at the time, which I didn't realize that I loved training until I started doing it. But Glenn was one of the first people I met, and we probably, if based on the song that Mark had for us, we would consider him Grandpa Shark, I think. But even though I may be his junior, I still have no idea what the song means either, so just be clear on that. But I'm Ryan Jones, Vice President of Software at Vispero. I've been in, as Mark said, in this field my entire career. I've been using JAWS since 1999, so 26 years. I live in Kentucky, in Lexington. Where's Kentucky at? There they are in the back. I met a young lady this morning from Lexington that's been coming to convention since the early 1960s, 93 years young, Jan. So that was a great honor to meet her this morning. Yes, it was amazing. Turns out she's practically my neighbor, and we didn't know it. So that was a great blessing this morning. You know, what I've come to realize, both as a user of these products and leading the team that builds our products, is that JAWS isn't just code or keystrokes. It's the tool that enables us to participate in school, apply for jobs, and interact with the digital world around us, and also to connect with our friends, family, and loved ones. It's a lifeline to independence. And over the past 30 years, JAWS has grown alongside of all of us as we've moved through different stages of our lives, from education to employment to retirement and all those things in between. JAWS has grown alongside many of us. And as we celebrate that legacy, I want to talk about where we're heading next and some of the things that we can look forward to, and how the future of JAWS is being built with the same principles that got us here. And these are some things that you heard Glenn speak about: listening to our users, solving real problems, and never settling for good enough. We're standing at the edge of a major shift in technology. I don't think that's any surprise to any of you, especially if you have listened to some of the other technology-related presentations this week. And as we all know, AI, or artificial intelligence, it's not just a buzzword anymore. It's actually changing how we interact with the world for blind users. This shift has enormous potential to break down barriers that we've all lived with for too long. Things like inaccessible graphics and images, disorganized web layouts and page structures, and the time and energy it takes to find that one piece of information in a sea of clutter. Has anybody experienced those problems before? Surely I'm not the only one. They're not minor inconveniences. The truth is, they're the kinds of friction that wear us down over time. And AI gives us a new way forward. But here's the thing. Tools only matter if they're built by those of us who need access to them. And at Vispero, we believe that AI should be used in ways that respect your autonomy and your privacy, amplify your productivity, and reflect your real-world experience. And that's why our approach to AI in JAWS is shaped by the people who use it. From engineering to support, training to QA, as Glenn said, many of us across this team are blind or low vision. There's not one department that I oversee that does not have multiple, if not entirely, made up of people who are blind or low vision. And I intend to keep it that way. And I intend to move that forward and then only increase the amount of blind and low vision people that work on my team, because I find that they're some of the best workers that I could ever dream to employ. They don't, and it's because they don't just design things. They actually rely on them. We all rely on them as we build them and test them and help shape the user experience from the inside out. Many of us know the phrase, "Nothing about us without us," and that's not just a slogan for our team. When blind people are involved at every level, the results are just better. The technology is stronger, and we all benefit. Now, we all remember, or we may remember, the acronym of JAWS, Job Access with Speech. So let's talk about the workplace for a moment. One of the most important places that JAWS shows up is at work. Whether you're a software developer, or a customer service agent, a teacher, or an entrepreneur, whatever it is that you do, accessibility at work isn't just about fairness. It's about being able to do your job with the same speed, accuracy, and confidence as your peers. We've all heard the phrase, accommodations are about, quote, leveling the playing field. But what we are really aiming for in JAWS, what we actually believe in, is making blind professionals not just equal participants, but dominators in your jobs, in your careers. We designed JAWS not just to, quote, get the job done, but to do it efficiently. And this is really about productivity, and productivity equals power. We know that when technology slows you down, it impacts how you're perceived by your employer, your coworkers, and even yourself. That's why we focus on reducing steps, eliminating guesswork, and helping JAWS users move at the speed of thought instead of at the speed of remembering things. AI makes this more possible than ever before. If AI can summarize what's on a web page or answer your question in 3 seconds instead of 30, that's time saved, that's mental load reduced, and that's energy you can put towards actually doing your job and not just figuring out how to use your computer and your screen reader. And as Glenn said, of course, none of this actually works without your feedback. That's why we recently launched in March the Insert J Club. Any members out there? Insert J Club? Good, there's still plenty of room. This is a new initiative to connect with more of you, our users, our testers, and our community of experts. It's a space where you can learn more about what we're working on in our products, tell us what's working, and more importantly, tell us what's not working for you, and help shape the direction of future updates to our products. We don't want to guess at what you need. We want to hear it. Because the people who use JAWS, ZoomText, and Fusion every day are the people who should be steering where it goes next. So if you haven't joined yet, I encourage you to sign up. Go to freedomscientific.com/insertjclub, and you'll be hearing from us about opportunities in the future to shape the direction of where we're going. Now, let's focus our last attention around some AI advancements upcoming. This mindset of co-creation or building with you and not just for you has already shaped many of the tools that you use today. Tools like Picture Smart AI. Any users out there? Excellent. Which can describe everything from family photos to complex charts and diagrams. I will say that this personally has revolutionized my ability to do my work. Or FS Companion. Any FS Companion users so far? Excellent. FS Companion provides step-by-step keyboard instructions in response to natural language questions on how to do things with JAWS, ZoomText, or Fusion, and the applications you frequently use, like Microsoft Office products. And now we're taking this a step further. Very soon, JAWS will be able to summarize the content and layout of a web page, That means no more guessing about what's on the page, no more digging through headings just to get oriented of what's there. And even better, it will allow you to ask questions about what's on the page in plain language. Questions like, does this restaurant menu have vegetarian options? Summarize this article for me. Show me the text of the page without all the stupid advertisements and links that are all over the place. You can use that prompt, by the way. It will work if you say this word stupid in it. Because we've all felt the pain of this, haven't we? We've all felt the pain of trying to find something on a page that's cluttered with things that's in our way. JAWS will answer clearly, concisely, and quickly. And we're not stopping there. Coming in September, we'll also be releasing support for multi-line braille displays. And you may have gotten a chance to see JAWS working with products like the Monarch here this week. We know this has been a long-standing request for those of you in our community. For those of you who will use multi-line braille displays, you know this is a whole new paradigm for access to braille. And I don't think I've ever seen so much excitement from our team that develops and tests braille support as they've been working on multi-line braille. This is all coming, and we're really excited for you to get your hands on it. So let me show you where this is all headed. You're about to see a short video demonstrating JAWS, summarizing and describing and interacting with two live web pages. The restaurant page of the Marriott Hotel, where we are now in New Orleans, and a Wikipedia article about the Marriott Hotel. So let's go ahead and play that video now.
2: 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Coming in the fall of 2025, FS Companion will now be able to describe and summarize web pages, bringing useful information right to your fingertips so you can find exactly what you're looking for. 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Let's try it out. I'm on the Marriott's food and dining page here at NFB 2025.
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3: 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The page provides information about the New Orleans Marriott, a 42-story hotel located in the Central Business District of New Orleans, Louisiana.
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2: What are some key facts about the hotel?
3: Enter. What are some key facts about the hotel? Here are some key facts about the New Orleans Marriott, bullet, location, 555 Canal Street, Central Business District, New Orleans, Louisiana, United States, floors, 42 stories, completion, built in 1972, architect.
2: Thanks, FS Companion. 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
1: All right. What you saw isn't just an experiment. It's real, it's working, and it's on the way. But, thank you. Even the most productive features only matter if you know how to use them. And that brings me to something I'm also really excited to announce. Starting in August, we're going to be launching a new training series focused on helping you take advantage of AI tools, not just inside of JAWS, but across the board. That includes ChatGPT, Gemini, Copilot, and more. Because we believe the people who learn to use AI well will be better positioned for success in school, at work, and in life. And we want blind users to be at the front of that wave, not playing catch up. This training series will meet you where you are and help you go further. Whether you're brand new to AI or only experimenting, we'll give you hands-on practical guidance to make them work for you. So, as we close, where does that leave us? It leaves us energized, it leaves us grateful for the journey that you've shared with us so far, and it leaves us with a clear sense of purpose for the next

0: 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Let's hear it for Jaws for Windows.
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2: Stay true to you. Blindness isn't all of me, but one of many pieces that define me and what God has blessed me with, by Tasneem Ashouli. A photo appears on the page, the caption, Tasneem Ashouli. From the editor, Tasneem Ashouli, a blind Muslim Arab-American woman, is a doctoral student at the University of Arizona. Her research focuses on STEM education, primarily mathematics education, cognitive science, and visual impairments. She is also a teaching assistant and a research assistant at the University of Arizona. Tasneem serves as the chair of the NFB Muslims Group, the treasurer for the National Federation of the Blind of Arizona Student Division, and is an active member of the National Federation of the Blind of Arizona Tucson chapter. Tasneem received an NFB scholarship in 2018 and an NFB of Arizona State scholarship in 2017. Tasneem loves the outdoors, making art, photography, creative writing, spending time with family and friends, and so much more. You can reach her at Tasneem, T-A-S-N-I-M, .shuli@gmail.com. Here is her article. Which of yourself will you choose? Which of yourself will be accepted? And which of yourself is included in the nation of our beloved Federation? Although these questions have not been asked and are by no means intentional, in my experience, they have been indirectly and unintentionally implied. It all started in 2017 during a huge transition in my life. The early days of 2017 were a time of big decision-making and new beginnings. I was just a year old in the Federation in the Charlotte, North Carolina chapter, and the humongous decision to move across the continent to continue my doctoral studies was looming over my future. Aside from finding a program, a home, and getting situated, I knew deep down that I wanted to find a community, a family that would be as welcoming in the new state of Arizona as I was welcomed and embraced in North Carolina. Naturally, I reached out to the Tucson chapter. After a few rings of the number listed on its website, Mr. Bob Kresmer, with his friendly and welcoming voice, answered. I right away felt as if I was speaking to my grandfather on the other side of the phone. After introducing myself, the excitement in his voice increased, and the encouragement to be involved was greatly echoed in our conversation. Mr. Kresmer instantly became a dear mentor and someone who I still look up to. Mr. Kresmer encouraged me to apply for the NFB of Arizona State Scholarship for that year, the deadline to apply for which was fast approaching. With no time to spare, I jumped on this opportunity. I don't know why, but I was strongly confident that I would receive the 2017 NFB of Arizona Scholarship. A mental vision came to my mind of me, one of the two scholarship winners, meeting all NFB of Arizona members at one time during the convention. This vision was very encouraging and heartwarming, as if it were a welcoming party just for me in a new place, which was exactly how it turned out for me. This very vivid vision motivated me to start my essay and application immediately. During the application process, and as one of the requirements, I met with the current state president, Mr. Donald Porterfield, on the phone while standing right outside a door of a local mosque, House of God, where a religious gathering and prayer was going on inside. It was one of the summer evenings of the holy Islamic month of Ramadan. Our conversation lasted for more than an hour, during which I got to know the affiliate, and specifically the Tucson chapter, through the lens of the Arizona president. During and after the conversation, I had a feeling of welcoming and sense of celebration of me being a newcomer. One of the questions for the applicant in the interview was to see if I could attend the 3-day state convention, which was the first weekend of September. I hesitated immediately because I knew that one of the Islamic holidays, Eid al-Adha, fell on the convention date. Eid al-Adha, or the Day of Sacrifice, is a holy day where Muslims commemorate the story of Prophet Ibrahim's, peace and blessings be upon him, PBUH, test of faith when Prophet Ibrahim, PBUH, was commanded by God to sacrifice his son, Prophet Ismail, PBUH. As Prophet Ibrahim, PBUH, was about to do what he was asked, God had placed a ram, i.e. sheep, in place of Prophet Ismail, PBUH, for Prophet Ibrahim, PBUH, to sacrifice instead. Eid al-Adha is also the holiday concluding the period of Hajj, the pilgrimage to the holy city of Mecca in Saudi Arabia, and right

0: after the day of Arafah, or Day of Standing, which is the last day of Hajj, where the pilgrims stand on Mount Arafat praying and asking for God's forgiveness. Day of Arafah is not just for Muslim pilgrims, but Muslims around the world observe this holy day by praying and asking for God's forgiveness, and it is one of the holiest days in Islam. So I asked if I could be excused for one day or at least a couple of hours on the specific day that Eid al-Adha falls on because of my religious observances. Unfortunately, one of the requirements is to attend the state convention in its entirety when you are awarded a scholarship, or you will be disqualified. My primary intention for applying for the scholarship, although it is a great financial help, also was a means of connecting to my new community in Arizona. It was certainly a great honor to be recognized with this award and at the same time to join as a new member of the community. Reassembling my identity for the sake of belonging had me struggling between my right hand and my left hand, my beliefs, values, celebrations, and practices versus the newest family I chose. So, I chose in that instance my new family, only for the sake of meeting my newly adopted community in the new world I was embarking on. My vision came true in every sense. I was welcomed within the Arizona affiliate with honor and pride. The 2017 convention was the first time I was introduced to everyone. I felt blessed meeting so many members from Arizona, and I felt like they were happy to meet me as a new member and as a scholarship winner. They were very accommodating in that they were very understanding of my need to step out and pray during the day. Also, unsuspectedly, Catherine Webster was the representative from the National Association of Blind Students, NABS, at that convention. I was so happy to see her there. I actually had met Catherine briefly in North Carolina at the time when she served as the student president of the North Carolina Student Division. It was nice to see someone from my past family, making me feel more at home in Arizona. The first day of Eid al-Adha, which was during the 2017 NFB of Arizona State Convention, was a time of struggle and solitude for me, even though I was physically surrounded with kind, welcoming, and generous people. Keeping up with the schedule of the convention, going in and out of sessions, was very exciting and very energizing. Nevertheless, sitting in those sessions/meetings, I kept on withdrawing and continuing to remind myself that I'm witnessing one of the happiest, joyful, blessed, and peaceful days of the year. To mentally force the holiday into existence and allowing myself to mentally observe and experience it, while at the same time physically sitting in a room discussing topics centered on blindness. Islamic holidays and practices are usually very social and collaborative. If you are not in the mosque, you are usually with your family, friends, and loved ones, praying, sharing love, joy, and great food. Instead of being surrounded with the celebrations of the holiday, I was internally chanting, all alone, the prayers and joyful verses of exaltation and remembrance of God, our Creator, and verses of our endless blessings that God has bestowed upon us. Mentally screaming at the top of my lungs with the happiest tune and joyous verses, internally smiling the biggest smile, while at the same time wiping the tears falling from my eyes and pressing my aching heart. For me, the holidays are a very big deal. Even though I have passed a quarter of my life, I still feel as if I am 5 years old, waking up at the earliest possible time along with the sun, anticipating the joyous day. I knew I couldn't stay quiet, so during my speech accepting the scholarship award and recognition time allotted for me, I announced to everyone that the day before, that same day, and the day after are days of Eid al-Adha, which is one of the many Islamic holidays that Muslims observe. I wanted to share that joyous news with my new family, so I had a sort of celebration along with them all. With that, I finally felt that I didn't have to choose which of me belonged. Members of the Federation were congratulating me, as well as wishing me a happy and blessed day. Just at that beautiful moment, I finally felt accepted and included as a blind Muslim woman. Since this experience, and along with others where my religious observances were hardly recognized or even taken into consideration, I eventually convinced myself that there is something that needs to be done, and I want to be the one who leads it. I want to be the voice here who encourages my beloved NFB and other communities in America and beyond to become familiar with the true Islam as a faith and its beautiful message, practices, observances, and holidays. Certainly, I want to keep people from falling for the negative notions spreading in the media. I want us all to recognize and keep in mind the Islamic practices, observances, holidays, and other holy events, just as we do with other religions when planning for events and activities such as state and national conventions. Most of the NFB affiliates, chapters, divisions, and groups would not even consider scheduling a convention over Christmas, Easter, Thanksgiving, etc. We also should refrain from Federation events over Eid al-Adha, the day of Arafah, Ramadan, Eid al-Fitr, or the day of breaking the fast, which is a holiday ending the month of Ramadan and starting a new Islamic month. After my commitment to speak out and do something, the journey began. I got the opportunity to meet other Muslim NFB members the following year during the 2018 convention in Orlando, Florida, where I was also honored and blessed to be one of the 30 National Federation of the Blind Scholarship winners. I and others expressed the idea of creating a group where we can all gather and be a support for one another. As a result, a WhatsApp group was generated to create a sub-community within the National Federation of the Blind. We were an informal group with the intention of just coming together, and what brought us together is our identity as Muslims and members of the Federation. Despite the two links that bind us together, we are a very diverse group of Muslims from all over the world living in the United States and Canada with various experiences and backgrounds. We proudly embrace our diversity and unity. However, in early 2021, we found it urgent that we create a formally established group under the National Federation of the Blind. We reached out to President Mark Riccobono for permission to establish a formal NFB Muslims group on March 8, 2021. Very shortly after, the NFB Muslims group became an official group, and I am currently serving as the chair. Our group is working on an agenda to push for more recognition, inclusion, and equitable policies within the Federation for Blind Muslim NFB members. The purpose of the NFB Muslims group is to provide advocacy and education related to challenges and opportunities unique to blind Muslims, to change negative perceptions about Islam in the blindness space related to service animals and other areas, to increase access to information in accessible formats for blind Muslims, e.g., Braille Qurans and texts, and to serve as mentors and supports for one another. A listserv under the Federation has also been created, and anyone is welcome to subscribe by writing nfb-muslims@nfbnet.org. The listserv is used to share any updates and news, helpful resources, and our meeting dates and information. Since mid-March of this year, we have been meeting weekly on Sundays at 3 p.m., Arizona time, on Zoom. Our membership is slowly increasing, and we welcome more members, and as always, all are welcome. This beautiful journey I have walked, with God's grace, has not weakened me nor discouraged me from advocating, alongside others, for access, recognition, and inclusion. It actually has allowed me to continue walking with strength. In order for individuals to belong, we must recognize and accept who they are, where they come from, and what they bring with them. After recognition, we must make spaces for these individuals to belong. This is exactly what happened in our case. President Riccobono recognized our identity and has provided us with the space to advocate for inclusion within our Federation. What strengthens the Federation is the willingness to embrace diversity and stand along with individuals, as well as empowering and inspiring these individuals. And that is how the Federation is continuing to build itself. Assalamu alaikum warahmatu Allah wabarakatuh, translated as peace, mercy, and blessings be upon you all. If you would like to continue the conversation around identity, inclusion, and belonging, as well as Islam and Muslims within the NFB, or to join our group and meetings, I would love to hear from you. You can always reach me at the NFB Muslims group listserv at nfb-muslims@nfbnet.org or using my personal email address at tasnim.shuli@gmail.com.
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2: The Ugly Laws, a review by Ed Mormon. There is a photo on the page of the caption. The front cover of the book, The Ugly Laws, shows a blind beggar with a sign saying, blind, around her neck. From the associate editor, Ed Mormon is director of the Jacobus Tenbrook Library of the NFB Jernigan Institute. He joined the staff in April 2008, having already enjoyed a career in the history of medicine. The Tenbrook Library collects as much non-medical material on blindness as it can in order to become the nation's premier research facility in the field. Last April, Susan Schweik, a professor of English and Disability Studies at the University of California at Berkeley, participated in the second annual Jacobus Tenbrook Law Symposium, where she presented a copy of her recent book, The Ugly Laws. Ed Mormon agreed to review it. Here's what he says. Susan M. Schweik, The Ugly Laws, Disability in Public, New York and London, NYU Press, 2009. Disability activists use the term ugly laws to describe certain century-old ordinances enacted in a few American cities. None of these laws include the word ugly in its title or anywhere in its text. Moreover, by the time the term ugly law was invented, many of the ugly laws had been repealed and those still on the books were seldom enforced. In her introductory chapters, Susan Schweik explains that the phrase was invented in the 1970s and that its use was encouraged by the same activists who were then beginning to talk about a disability rights movement. To her credit, Schweik acknowledges the debt the new disability activists owe Jacobus ten Broek, making it clear that the blind professor's legal scholarship was crucial to the inception of the disability rights movement. More than that, though, ten Broek had worked hard to create the organizational embodiment of his revolutionary ideas, the National Federation of the Blind, which represented a model to other communities of disabled people. Most of the ugly laws included the following wording: any person who is diseased, maimed, mutilated, or in any way deformed so as to be an unsightly or disgusting object shall not expose himself or herself to public view. Schweik explains that the inventors of the term ugly law understood ugly to mean unsightly or disgusting. Then they realized that the laws themselves were ugly, that the ugly laws perfectly expressed the ugly idea that ten Broek had so brilliantly opposed in his legal writings. The ugly laws express precisely what ten Broek hated when he set out to demonstrate that the disabled have the right to live in the world. In her research, Schweik uncovered the fact that when the ugly laws were enforced, they were directed almost entirely against people we would now refer to as street people, regardless of whether they had a disability that others might regard as unsightly or disgusting. The laws were also enforced against beggars who falsely claimed to be disabled. In those days, as still happens today, some people used a real or phony handicap to gain sympathy from others. Thanks to the Federation's early leadership, the organized blind in the United States no longer have any desire for sympathy. In its place are the demands for independence, security, and opportunity. We seek security for the blind by building independence and by fighting for opportunity. However, where opportunity is lacking, as the high unemployment rate of the blind exemplifies, and where independence is hard to come by, when the blind are kept from receiving proper training, we still fight for security. The Federation's ongoing struggles for more rational laws and regulations on disability benefits exemplify this truth. In the days before the Social Security Act guaranteed at least a bare minimum of economic security for the disabled, private charity was often motivated by pleas for sympathy. We therefore should not judge the disabled of past generations by the standards the NFB and other disability rights activists have set for the 21st century. We must ask, though, whether things are really so different today. The 19th century French author Anatole France once sardonically wrote, "The law, in its majestic equality, forbids the rich as well as the poor to sleep under bridges. We know that disability can lead to poverty, and it is often the disabled who find themselves sleeping under bridges, even in 2009, or perhaps especially in 2009, given the current state of the economy." A story related by author and activist Barbara Ehrenreich illustrates this. In an essay, "It Is Now a Crime to Be Poor," that appeared in the New York Times last summer, Ehrenreich presents the example of a 62-year-old disabled Vietnam veteran who had been spending nights in a homeless shelter. One evening, police raided the place looking for men with outstanding warrants. Some months earlier, this man had been given a ticket for sleeping on the street, and he had subsequently failed to appear in court to face charges. Because of the raid, he found himself spending that night in jail instead of in the shelter. And because of his time in jail, he lost his place in the shelter and was back on the streets again. To be sure, the writing in this book occasionally falls into the jargon that is too common among academics, but at bottom it is based on principles articulated by Jacobus ten Broek more than 50 years ago. In fact, Schweik quotes ten Broek's seminal law review article, "The Right to Live in the World," at length three times in this book. Schweik evidently sees the ugly laws as putting into relief the relationship between disability and poverty. She explicitly links the disabled with the poor by describing both groups as the objects of prejudice, devalued by society, and therefore regarded as better not seen in public places. Schweik believes that all groups that must fight for their rights have much in common. As longtime NFB supporter attorney Dan Goldstein put it at the 2008 Dallas Convention, "There are critical differences between different minorities, but a bad decision hurts all minorities. Bad decisions for any group hurt others who are also subject to discrimination. What we have in common is that the majority regards us all as outside the norm." Federationists showed that they well understood Susan Schweik's point when they spontaneously began singing the civil rights hymn, "We Shall Overcome," at the end of Dan's speech.
1: 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NFBRN, the National Federation of the Blind, Radio Network.
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4: 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InnoSearch.ai promises accessible shopping, and its co-founders say this is just the beginning. 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We take a quick look at some of the choices available. How well are the writing tools from Apple Intelligence working with the Pages for Mac application? And if you travel regularly, the TripIt app keeps you on top of your travel and accommodation. Welcome to episode 8 of Access On. I'm Jonathan Mosen at the Jernigan Institute here in Baltimore, Maryland, the headquarters of the National Federation of the Blind. Great to have you with us. If you're a first-time listener, well, a special welcome to you. And we do appreciate everybody spreading the word about the podcast. It is great to see more and more people listening to Access On every week because there's so much choice out there. We appreciate that you're making Access On a part of your podcast listening. Online shopping is one of the most tantalizing promises of accessible technology. You don't need to have someone go through a store with you where you feel pressured to just get the job done and get the things you came for. You can browse at your leisure like everyone else. And what's more, you can do it from the comfort of your home. The only trouble is most of these sites are cluttered and a challenging experience for all but the most savvy of screen reader users, and many are just plain inaccessible, turning the promise of accessible shopping into stress and frustration. Well, a startup called InnoSearch.ai is seeking to change all that, and it's creating quite a buzz in the blind community because of the quality of the user experience. So what does it do? How did it get started? And what does the future hold? I'm joined by the co-founders of InnoSearch.ai, Patrick Long, who's the chief executive officer, and also Brian Ruong, who's the chief technical officer. Welcome to you both. It's really great to have you on Access On.
5: Yeah, we're very excited to be here, Jonathan.
6: Yeah, thank you, Jonathan.
4: Patrick, what inspired you to start InnoSearch.ai and how did your accessibility journey begin?
5: Basically, earlier last year, Brian and I were experimenting with a lot of AI technologies, and we found that general purpose AI for sighted people, the utility is not as large because a lot of folks today enjoy the internet. The internet is built for a sighted audience, but for folks who are blind and visually impaired, there's a lot of images, there's a lot of ads, there's a lot of media that is hard to consume for people who are blind and visually impaired, people who rely on screen readers. So we set out on a mission to basically help these underserved communities regain their independence and confidence shopping online. So we've built a great experience today, in a sense aggregated over 500,000 retailers, giving users a chance to browse from over 1 billion products, and also an ability to search for flights as well, all at their fingertips, and all without leaving InnoSearch's accessible experience. So far, the reception has been very great. We serve over 1,000 blind and visually impaired users daily, and they've told us it's super easy to use with any screen reader. There's no advanced functions you need to do. Just quickly navigate, find what you're looking for, and go through the checkout flow all on that InnoSearch experience.
4: Brian, do you have blind people in your families, or how was it that you stumbled upon the blindness market, the accessibility market?
6: That's a very, very interesting question. The short answer is we do not have any family members or friends who are blind. But like Patrick said, when we started more than a year ago experimenting with AI, we have come across many different users. And some of them are actually blind and visually impaired. And we figure out that actually the power of AI, a simple web design, actually can bring a lot of benefits to those people. And that's why we started to talk more to users in that community. And we figure out that there's actually a strong need for an accessible e-commerce website.
4: You mentioned, Patrick, that there were over 500,000 retailers. I'm interested in this, and there may be some trade secrets that you don't want to go into too much detail about. But I guess in my mind, I thought you must be tapping into APIs in some way to offer the experience that you are. But for that number of retailers, there must be something else going on. I was really intrigued, actually. I used this. I mean, I've been playing with it for a wee while, but I made a purchase with it this morning, and I searched for an Anker power bank, and I found one, and I was surprised. I expected I might find it on Amazon or Walmart through InnoSearch, but I actually did find it on the Anker store, and there was a significant discount available because it's a beginning of the year special. How is it that you are able to index that many sites?
6: Like you said, we rely on a set of technologies, including API and web scraper, to basically to fetch the information in real time from all the retailers to InnoSearch and to serve that in just a matter of a couple of seconds.
4: When a user goes onto the site, what is it that they will notice that's different? Obviously, you've mentioned that it's accessible, but the other thing you're doing too is I note that there is a lot more description of the products that you're looking at because you're using AI to essentially extract quite detailed descriptions of the pictures. So it's more than just reformatting or repackaging the existing text that you might get on the retailer's website.
5: The way I would think of InnoSearch is an accessibility layer that actually goes past just the originating retailer's site, right? So we also have information from, you know, a lot of the large language models that they've trained on vast quantities of internet data. So there's a lot of information that it has learned from reading things like maybe the product manuals, maybe Google searches. So there's a lot of background information that it's trained on. So as you browse through the site and as you look through different products, it has a lot of knowledge of what you're looking for. And you'd be surprised. It can make a lot of interesting suggestions. So we think this will significantly improve the retail shopping experience. And especially for those who are blind and visually impaired, every single image has alt text and has proper descriptors. So you're never really lost when you're browsing InnoSearch.
4: It was interesting when I was shopping for that power bank this morning, they had 7 images of the power bank. And as you say, the AI described them all in some detail, but I was also able to bring up an edit field and make queries. And it looked like it was searching all sorts of things, including product reviews and things like that. But AI can hallucinate. So is there a danger then that I might ask a question about a product, particularly a more complex one where there are a range of choices and I might get the wrong answer back because the AI is hallucinating?
6: You are correct, Jonathan. AI can sometimes hallucinate. That is the term referring to the fact that sometimes the AI can make up its own things and to convey to the users. So, to be honest, we cannot eliminate all the hallucination caused by the AI, but we have trained our model based on a lot of data. And we also configure the model in a way that it doesn't become too creative, in the sense that it will mostly rely on the facts and on the data that we provide to the model. And even though we cannot guarantee 100% of no hallucination, but we can minimize that quite a lot.
4: Did you involve members of the blind community in the design and the testing phases of this product as their direct input there?
5: Yeah, absolutely. InnoSearch actually has 3 blind and visually impaired people on our team. So some of you may know Dr. Kirk Adams. He's been involved in, you know, the Seattle Lighthouse, the American Foundation for the Blind, Sam Seavey from The Blind Life, and as well as Akash, who's our accessibility engineer. So these folks are involved in the weeds, the day-to-day, as we build, come up with new features and test. So very much so, we have the blind and visually impaired on our team, but also we have a very vibrant community. So hundreds of people very often, give us comments, feedback, use the product. So yeah, I think it's very important to make sure as we build, as we iterate on our product, we keep the community in mind and think from our user's perspective to make sure the tools that we're building are applicable to their online experience.
4: When I was meeting you in an NFB capacity recently, you were talking about that sense of community that's evolving. And that really it's beyond shopping. The community is getting together for trivia nights and all sorts of interesting things.
5: Yeah, that's something that actually took me by surprise. As we were building this initially, we had just thought, hey, this is just a product, e-commerce, and we can help the customer easily find what they're looking for. But as we've interacted more and more with our customer, we've really built a relationship with them. They've sort of served as almost product ambassadors and product testers. So hand in hand, we work with them very closely. And as you know, there's a lot of organizations that host weekly events. So that gave us an inspiration to host something that to give back and to also get our community involved and meeting one another. So weekly, every Tuesdays at 6:30 Pacific, we've been hosting trivia nights, and there's usually 30 to 50 people from all across the United States that get together and, you know, share a fun night of trivia. And there's always a chance to win some coupons on InnoSearch as well. That has been very exciting for us and great to meet and get the community together.
4: How do you make your money, and how confident are you that this is going to be sustainable, that in another 5-10 years time, we'll still be able to use InnoSearch.ai?
6: Our business model currently is very simple, because whenever we bring the traffic and the purchases to the retailers, then we get a percentage of the sales as the commission, without the affiliate revenue. So that is how we make the money right now. And to be honest, it is pretty small, just a couple percentage every sale. But we have a strong belief that as InnoSearch grows and the user base is getting bigger and bigger, then the revenue will increase. And it will bring us to the sustainable state that we can rely on the revenue and to build even better products for the community. Patrick, you have anything to add?
5: Yeah, I'd also like to add there is a lot of interesting developments, like things like voice commands, things like phone support, a way to place orders through the phone. And these new features could also potentially allow us to expand to adjacent markets. People like seniors, people who have other physical or cognitive disabilities, or just simply people that are sort of not that tech savvy and just want a more streamlined, simple shopping experience. So I think there are a number of avenues we can go. And I'm very confident that we could definitely can be sustainable and be around for the community for, like you mentioned, Jonathan, 10 plus years from now.
4: What, if anything, can you say at this point about the voice interface? I understand you're working on that now. Can you talk at this stage about how you imagine that working?
6: So there are multiple surfaces that we are developing the voice command. One is on the InnoSearch website itself. So currently the AI on InnoSearch, it can only answer the questions, but it cannot take actions. For example, if the user would like to add certain items to cart or go to checkout, then the AI cannot perform the task for the user. So we are improving the capabilities of that AI so that it can take the commands from the users, either via text or voice, and to perform that on user's behalf. For example, search for certain item, add certain items to cart, describe the images of some items, or enter the payment information. The second surface that we are also actively developing is, like what Patrick said, a fully e-commerce system via phone line. So basically, imagine you can just call a number, and on the other side, there will be an AI agent to pick up the phone and to help you search for different products, researching the details of those products, and eventually add those products to cart and take the payment information. And the next day, the product will appear at your doorstep.
4: One thing that I didn't fully appreciate until I made a purchase was that when you do pay for an item, you pay on the InnoSearch.ai website. So I guess I thought that at some point I would be passed back to the retailer and that I would have to grapple with sometimes an inaccessible or convoluted checkout process. But that's not the case. But that got me wondering, and I'm sure you've been asked this question before, given that you are handling the payment processing, you have a customer service department, which I've seen on online forums is praised for its responsiveness, it's willing to be helpful. Does that mean that it's more expensive to use your site than it would be if I had gone directly to the retailer?
5: Basically, the price you see on InnoSearch is going to be the same whether you would go to directly to that retailer. So obviously, there are 500,000 retailers, Amazon, Walmart, just to name a few. And the prices you see on InnoSearch will be exactly the same price as if you went to that respective retailer, be it Amazon or Walmart. So we're able to pass on the exact same price. And the reason we're able to do that is because we're that accessibility layer that sits on top of all these different retailers underneath. So we don't reinvent the wheel. We rely on their existing infrastructure, their warehouses to get those products to you.
4: So when I pay for a product on your site, how quickly does my order get to the retailer so that the retailer ships it? I mean, I presume it does still come directly from the retailer, does it? Or is InnoSearch.ai being some sort of intermediary here?
6: So the products actually come from the retailers. And like Patrick said, we are just like an intermediate layer to process the order and the payment. So on the back end, then we have a combination of automation and human to process the orders. So the order once is placed on InnoSearch, it can be placed on the respective retailer in just the matter of few seconds if the automation kicks in. But in some other cases, if we need to do some manual intervention because if the order is too complex or maybe the item is out of stock or something like that, then it may take maybe up to a couple of hours for the order to get fulfilled on the retailer side.
4: And then when the product ships, do I get a tracking number from you or does the retailer contact me directly with a tracking number or do I in fact get a tracking number? How does it all work?
6: So you will get the tracking number from InnoSearch. We have a lot of automation in the background. So after the order is placed with the retailer, then we have the automation to monitor the order. And when the order is shipped, then we extract the tracking information together with the expected delivery date and update that with the user.
4: So my relationship is exclusively for the purchase with InnoSearch.ai, which is really interesting. So that means then, I guess, that if there's some sort of problem, I can contact your customer service. What can they help me with? If I get a product and I'm not satisfied with it, say after 7 days of trying it and using it, I would then contact your customer service. Is that correct? And discuss what options I have to exchange or return the product?
5: We have a customer service department and we would help you basically take care of the returns or exchange. Obviously, returning or exchanging is different from retailer to retailer. And I think that actually is the, you know, great value add that InnoSearch brings to our customers because we are the common denominator between all these retailers and we do the work to communicate with them. Find what number or what email that they use to do the return, and we relay that return information directly back to you. So for the end user, they are basically guaranteed an accessible experience. And on InnoSearch right now, we have free shipping on all orders, and we have a 30-day return policy, 100% guaranteed by the company.
4: I can only imagine, as somebody who's run businesses, that the margins on each transaction must be fairly small. So there will be some transactions, I imagine, where you're losing on the deal with that kind of customer service.
5: Right now, on each transaction, depending on the item, all right, and the retailer, it varies. For things that are digital, the affiliate revenue can be even up to 10%. But for physical items, it's a lot smaller, can be 2, 3, 5%. But yeah, I think with economies of scale and also being able to tap into new verticals, like I mentioned earlier, that can make this business work. And at the end of the day, we're very excited that a lot of our users find a lot of value in this and continue to spread the word. So in the future, I'm confident that this can really work out.
6: And one thing I would like to add is InnoSearch is, I would say, 90% a technology company, meaning that we rely on technologies to do most of the work. So we don't have to deal with like inventory. We don't have to deal with like package loss, because we are just a layer to relay everything between the user and the retailers. And most of the work there is done by AI and automation.
4: There are some who say that sites like this let first-party sites off the hook, that it may cause harm because the first-party sites may feel less compulsion to improve their own accessibility if you're doing the heavy accessibility lifting for them. How do you respond to that concern?
5: Basically, I feel right now there is no solution, right? So those first-party sites, you know, their primary audience are folks who are sighted, and they build their experience based on that, right? Sighted people probably bring in a vast majority of their revenue. And so accessibility, a lot of times, is an afterthought. So they've been around for quite some time, and, you know, they still haven't come up with any great solution for those who are blind and visually impaired. So I see InnoSearch as a player coming in to build a wonderful solution to a problem that's there. And it may or may not let those companies off the hook, but the way I see it is we're a value add to this ecosystem for the retailers, because we are bringing in additional business that they otherwise wouldn't have gotten, right? And for the people that are shopping, now they can actually have access to these sites that they otherwise couldn't have browsed without InnoSearch. So for all parties, I feel like it's a win-win. The retailer can earn more business. And for the blind and visually impaired, they get access to products and services that they otherwise wouldn't have been able to purchase on their own.
4: With 500,000 retailers, which is an extraordinary number, you're also offering a comparison shopping service, essentially. You can just go to the one place and search all these retailers. What influences how your results are sorted? Do you do it by price, or will I get the cheapest option at the top, or how does it work?
6: There's no single criteria for the product to be ranked. And we have the algorithm that combines hundreds of different factors into account when we decide the ranking of the product on our search result page. So things like the price is one, how relevant the product is to the query, which retailer they're coming from, what are like shipping, returning policies of the retailers, what are the user reviews. So a lot of criteria actually contribute to the formula on how we rank.
4: Booking travel is a nightmare at times, really time consuming, even for those of us who feel like we really understand how to use a screen reader. It can be frustrating, and you've obviously recognized this, because one of the new areas that you've gotten into in recent times is searching for flights. How does that work? Can you tell me anything about that user interface and that experience?
5: Flights is very simple. Again, getting feedback from our community, also attending a lot of conferences like CSUN, we've heard from a lot of blind and visually impaired individuals that booking a flight is a nightmare, partly because there are so many different flight operators in the US, and a lot of those all have different experiences, right? Some may be more accessible than others, but you know, some others may not, because they're a budget airline. They don't invest much in customer service, even for sighted individuals. So we decided to take this on as a potential opportunity. And the way we do it today is we aggregate all the flights across all the different airlines out there, and we make it incredibly simple. So just by entering the origin and the destination airports and the dates, you can quickly find, you know, the most relevant flights for your travel. And you can quickly navigate between the different options and choose the one that makes the most sense to you. So we've simplified it, and you never actually have to leave the InnoSearch experience. So very similar to purchasing items, purchasing the flight is that same process. So you find what you're looking for, you make the selection, and make the payment on InnoSearch. The flight details, like the confirmation number and all that good stuff, will be sent to you via email from InnoSearch.
4: Are there other markets that you're thinking of getting into in terms of, so you have flights, you have retail shopping? Is there anything else you could do with this technology?
5: Yeah. In fact, we've discussed a lot internally. We've also talked a lot about it with some of our users during our trivia nights. Some on the list are things like restaurant menus, because when you're, you know, in person, sometimes or many times, a lot of restaurants don't even have something for the blind and visually impaired to find something to order. So restaurant menus has been very hot. Another thing is also groceries. Going to the grocery store can be a challenge. So we are looking into things like groceries as well as food delivery. Another is ride hailing, like Uber or Lyft. So there are many areas, but again, as a company, we also want to stay focused and make sure that what we're building is good quality. So yeah, some of that is still in the early stages, and we're prioritizing the things that add the most value to our end user.
4: It is a really interesting site, and when I first heard about it, I thought it's not particularly targeted at somebody like me who gets around pretty well with a screen reader and can solve most problems unless a site is particularly hideously inaccessible. But just the mixture of the comparison shopping and the very smooth user experience and the great descriptions of the pictures, it all adds up to a pretty special experience. It sounds like you are getting a very positive reaction from the community at this point.
5: Yeah, I mean, they have been just phenomenal. Like, I've heard plenty of stories. For example, one individual by the name of Francisco, he's told me he's never actually shopped online in the past. A lot of times he needs to have family members help him out. But, you know, this past Christmas was, you know, the time where he actually discovered InnoSearch, and the first time ever that he was able to shop on his own and then surprise his family with some gifts. Those type of stories make Brian and I very excited. And, you know, those are the stories actually that motivate us to continue on and really try to make this happen for the blind and visually impaired.
4: What countries do you serve at present? And are you likely to extend to other geographical markets in the short term?
6: So currently we are available in the US, the UK, Canada, and Australia. Expanding to new markets is in our roadmap. But first of all, we want to make sure that for the markets that we are available, we bring the best customer experience. And we are still focusing on improving the product and to make it even smoother for our users.
4: So if people want to find out more about this, it is at InnoSearch.ai, and we will go into just a brief demo to show how this works. You are compatible, what, on desktop and also on mobile browsers? People can use their Android or Apple smartphones to use it too?
5: Yep, we are accessible on your desktop, PC, Mac, Android, iOS, tablets. Yeah, we are accessible on all those platforms. 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
4: And you're testing that quite regularly, I take it, and just making sure that all the changes you make, because the product is evolving quite quickly, are fully accessible.
6: Oh, yes.
5: Yep.
6: Yes.
5: We test it every day.
4: It's Patrick and Brian from InnoSearch.ai, and I'd like to give you a quick demo of this site. I'm using JAWS on this occasion on a Windows 11 PC, and we'll just show you briefly some of the things that make InnoSearch unique. First of all, we're going to search for a product, and to do that, we would typically go to an edit field on a site where we know we can perform a search, so I'll do that.
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4: That's a wee bit chatty, but it's saying it's found zero suggestions because I haven't typed anything in yet. I'm going to use the example where I actually ended up making a purchase before I recorded the interview with Brian and Patrick, and that is to type in anchor, so you'll hear what happens. When I start typing in A-N-K-E-R, I'll turn keyboard echo on.
7: Characters.
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7: 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K-E-R, found five suggestions for an, found five suggestions for anchor.
4: I'll press the space bar.
7: Space. 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
4: I'm going to let you hear how long this response takes to generate, so I won't pause the recording.
7: 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The Anker fast charging 20k power bank 15W2 ports is praised for its 20,000 mAh capacity, allowing multiple charges for smartphones and tablets. Users appreciate its portability, fast charging capability, and dual ports for simultaneous charging. It's ideal for on-the-go use, charging an iPhone 14 up to 4.3 times. The power bank is noted for its convenience and value for money.
4: All of that happened with me just pushing that button. I didn't have to go searching for that information. It is sent to the screen reader automatically. Now I want to ask it a question, so I'm going to see if there's an edit field on this page.
7: Your message edit, blank, placeholder, ask me anything, dot, dot, dot.
4: And there it is. I'll press enter to turn forms mode on.
7: Enter, send message form region, your message edit, blank, placeholder, ask me anything, dot, dot, dot.
4: I want to know how big this is, so I'm going to type, give me a physical description of the device, including its size and weight. And I'm going to press enter. Let's just confirm that, though.
7: Give me a physical description of the device, including its size and weight.
4: Right, let's press enter.
7: One moment, InnoSearch is generating the response, dot, dot, dot. Conversation content main region. InnoSearch latest reply region. InnoSearch has generated the response, dot, dot, dot. I'm unable to retrieve the specific size and weight details for the Anker fast charging 20k power bank 15W2 ports at the moment. However, Anker power banks are generally compact and lightweight, designed for portability. If you have any other questions or need further assistance, feel free to ask.
4: So it wasn't able to answer my question in this case. What is good, though, is that I'm still in the edit field. So I don't have to go back and find the edit field again. I can just keep typing if I have further questions. And I want to see if it will direct me in some way to a larger milliamp hour power bank. So I'm going to type, does Anker produce a power bank with a higher capacity than this one?
7: One moment, InnoSearch is generating the response, dot, dot, dot. Conversation content main region. InnoSearch latest reply region. InnoSearch has generated the response, dot, dot, dot. Yes, Anker produces power banks with higher capacities than the 20,000 mAh model. For example, the Anker Prime 27,650 mAh power bank offers a larger capacity, providing more charging power for extended use.
4: Let's continue the conversation. I can type, but I presume that one will be a lot larger, question mark.
7: One moment, InnoSearch is generating the response, dot, dot, dot. InnoSearch has generated the response, dot, dot, dot. Yes, higher capacity power banks like the Anker Prime 27,650 mAh are typically larger and heavier than lower capacity models. This increase in size accommodates the larger battery needed for extended power storage. However, they are still designed to be portable and convenient for users needing more power on the go. Conversation content main region. InnoSearch latest reply.
4: And we can review this. It's navigable by region because all of this data is available in a specific region of the page. So we can review this discussion if we want to. So this functionality goes beyond accessibility, actually. It's just convenient to be able to use AI, assuming that it's giving you accurate information, of course, and we can't always assume that, to have this conversation. It's kind of like a combination of being online and all of the convenience that comes from being online, and having somebody in the store who actually knows about the products that they're selling. Let's see if we can escape from this.
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0: hitting level 2, and each review is at a heading level 3, which makes it easy to skip. So if I were to navigate by heading at this point, I would get from review to review. But if the reviews aren't of interest to me, I can just navigate to the next heading level 2, if one exists on the page, and bypass the reviews entirely. I'm going to go to the top of the page, and this time navigate by button, because you'll see there are quite a few images on this page.
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0: Right, we've got 9 images of this battery pack, and we can ask in a search to describe it. 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
0: Do not adjust your set. 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It is taking some time. I'm not going to edit out how long it's taking so that you can get a feel for how long sometimes it can take. And we know this. That when
1: 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The first image of the Anker fast charging 20k power bank shows a sleek black rectangular device with a matte finish. Anker is embossed on the sides and a digital display at the top shows the battery percentage. The design is modern and minimalist with rounded edges for a portable and stylish look.
0: All right, and how different is the second image? 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
0: So it is remembering my place, and that makes it easy to get all these images described.
1: 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Conversation content main region. In a search reply heading level 3. In a search has generated the response dot dot dot. The first image of the Anker fast charging 20k power bank shows a sleek black rectangular device with a matte finish. Anker is embossed on the sides, and a digital display at the top shows the battery percentage. The design is modern and minimalist with rounded edges for a portable and stylish look. In a search reply. One moment. In a search is generating the response dot dot dot.
0: So a little bit of excess verbosity there because it did not clear the first description from the region.
1: InnerSearch reply heading level 3. InnerSearch has generated the response dot dot dot. The second image shows the Anker fast charging 20k power bank being used to charge a smartphone. A user holds the power bank and phone connected by a cable. The sleek matte finished power bank displays the Anker logo and a digital battery percentage indicator highlighting its charging capability.
0: So it would have been better had we not got a repeat of the first image, but it's something that could easily be fixed. I don't think that's a showstopper. So we can go on, we can browse all of these images and really get a feel for the product that we are potentially buying. And of course, we can comparison shop because there are so many retailers on the one site. So it's easy to navigate, find the best deal, make sure we are getting the power bank in this case that we actually want. And it's important to emphasize that what's available here is well beyond technology. This is a technology podcast, so I thought I would demonstrate InnoSearch.ai with technology. But there's a lot that you can buy here, and you can also search for flights if you want to do that with a very similar user interface to the one that we've just demonstrated. At the time that I'm putting this demo together, 2 or 3 days have elapsed since I recorded the interview with Brian and Patrick, and I have my tracking number for the power banks now, and I've been tracking it in my parcel app, so it does seem to work very well. I also have used it for one more thing since we recorded the interview, and that is cable shopping. I thought I got the right cable on Instacart. Instacart is a marvel, by the way. We don't have that in New Zealand, so I'm enjoying using Instacart and getting all sorts of things delivered pronto. Marvelous. Anyway, I typed in the name of the cable, and I thought I got the right thing, and when the cable turned up, it turned out that I did not have the right thing at all. It had the wrong end on one of the ends of the cable. So I gave the problem to InnoSearch.ai, and I typed in what I was looking for, and when I found the cable that I was pretty confident was the one, I actually asked it if it was compatible with the device for which I was buying the cable. It went out and did some search and said, yes, this cable is indeed compatible with the device that you're asking about. So hopefully it will be when it arrives. But that was also an excellent experience. The website again is InnoSearch.ai. That's InnoSearch.ai. And if you use this, I'd be interested in hearing what you think of it and how useful you find it. You can get in touch. accessOn@nfb.org is my email address. All joined together, accessOn@nfb.org. And if you're coming in from an NFB chapter, be

0: sure to give a shout out to that chapter so we can acknowledge it and say hello. You can attach an audio clip to your email if you want your voice to be heard. It's always good to get a variety of voices on the podcast, or you can just write the email down. Plenty of listener contributions coming in. We're delighted by that. Let's get through some of them for the remainder of this episode. Hello, Jonathan. My name is Maggie, and I'm coming from Phoenix, Arizona. Well, by the time I get to Phoenix. Thank you for your podcast. I've learned so much about assistive technology and the blindness community the last few weeks. The tech tips are great. Glad you're enjoying it, Maggie. Do you know if the audio switching feature, Jaws key with space VB, left or right arrow, requires specific headphones? I'm testing it out on my Windows 10 computer with Jaws 2022 and an old pair of headphones from my mom. I'm hoping it will help me at my new job when I get Jaws 2024 or 2025. Maggie, as far as I'm aware, no specific headphones are required. It's simply sending Jaws to a particular audio channel, so it is not in any way, to the best of my knowledge, device specific. Maggie continues, also, does anyone know of a good, cheap, talking thermometer that goes in the ear or over the forehead? I'd also settle for the kind that goes under the tongue, but I've heard they're less reliable. Thank you again. Well, first of all, Maggie, congratulations on the job. I hope it's everything that you hope it will be. And as for the thermometer, I think I can help you out with that one as well, because the independence market here at the National Federation of the Blind has a couple of thermometers that will do this, that will take your body temperature. One does go under the tongue, and it's actually pretty reasonably priced. The other one is more expensive, and it's a non-contact thermometer. So you hover it around your forehead, and that's all you need to do to get a reading. So that could be useful if multiple people are using the thermometer. So give us a call. 410-659-9314 is the main number for the National Federation of the Blind. 410-659-9314, and choose the option for the independence market and talk to the friendly team there, and they will be able to sort that out for you and ship it to you. Isn't it marvelous? Let's go to Haya Simkin, who says, hello, Jonathan. I hope you enjoy living in Baltimore, and I hope you had a good Christmas and New Year. I knew you couldn't stay away from the microphone too long since you mentioned that you've been on the radio since you were 4 years old, and so I'm very glad to listen to your new podcast. I have a question, says Haya, about using writing tools and ChatGPT in Pages on the Mac specifically. I actually wrote a science fiction story using ChatGPT, and it came out largely to my liking, but I wanted to edit it further. I managed to copy and paste it into a Pages document on the Mac and was trying to edit it using Apple Intelligence, and especially by giving ChatGPT commands, such as telling it to write up and add things to the text or to eliminate all inconsistencies. The document is actually about 15,700 words long. Every time I try to do anything in Pages with the whole text, Pages seems to stop responding, and in fact, it tells me Pages is not responding over and over again. Another thing that happens is that if I try to select the whole text and have Apple Intelligence proofread it, assuming that I get to the menu and the writing tools, it will say text, text, text. I don't have a Braille display right now, and so I don't know what it does in Braille in that case. Hiya, this is definitely a good one to send to Apple support. They do have an accessibility line that you can call, and I know that you're coming in from Israel. I don't know whether the number is available there, but it is pretty easy to call US 800 numbers if you need to do that, and I would report this and see if they can assist you. They can either write it up as a bug or perhaps give you some hints on how to use Apple Intelligence features and the writing tools optimally with Pages. Of course, if anybody has any experience of this and has seen what Haya has seen and you know some workarounds, do be in touch. Access on at nfb.org. Haya also says, today I put on your podcast and I tried to tell Siri to play it, and Siri kept putting on a podcast called Access. I tried saying both play Access On and play the Access On podcast and play the podcast Access On, but it still kept playing a podcast called Access. Do you have any tricks as to how to get Siri to play your podcast? Sure, I was able to do this with Siri, no problem. I just tried it and it worked. I was able to tell it to play the latest episode of the Access On podcast from the National Federation of the Blind. And I think the National Federation of the Blind thing is the one that really steers it in the right direction. And I was able to get Siri to play the latest episode. So I hope that helps. And while we are talking podcasts on this podcast, let's go to an email from Dennis Long, who says, "Hi, Jonathan, what podcast app do you recommend for iOS? I would be curious why you use that particular app." Well, for many people, Dennis, the Apple Podcasts app is hard to beat these days. Not only does it have a wide range of features, but it also has built-in transcripts. This can save you a lot of time. And of course, for deaf-blind users, it can unlock a lot of content that's not accessible elsewhere. Pocket Cast is also one that gets high praise. It's accessible on a variety of platforms. So there's a Pocket Cast for Mac and Windows and Android, and even built into the Sonos ecosystem as well as iOS. And the nice thing is that if you want to use Pocket Cast, it will keep all your content in sync. So you could listen on your phone, for example, and then pick something up on your Sonos device when you get back. Also, there is Overcast, although Overcast was recently completely rewritten from the ground up, and there have been some accessibility regressions that have crept into Overcast as a part of that process. And so far, some of them, which are reasonably significant, are outstanding. The one that I use, and it's kind of a power users podcast app, I guess, is called Castro, and this suits my particular needs very well. The reason for that is that I consume a lot of news podcasts, and you may or may not know that NFB Newsline is also receivable via podcasts. You can get an entire newspaper from NFB Newsline into your podcast app, or you can get specific sections of a newspaper that you want in your podcast app. So I have quite a few technology sections from a variety of newspapers coming to me as podcasts through NFB Newsline. It's a really nice feature that we offer, and it will read with your text-to-speech engine of choice that you've chosen on the Newsline service at the speed that you've chosen. The way that Castro works is kind of like email. All your podcast episodes go into an inbox, and I just flick very quickly through those podcast episodes. Many of them are just news headlines, and if the news headline doesn't grab me enough, I just move on to the next episode. If something does interest me, a podcast episode is there that I do want to listen to, then I just flick down and choose to add that particular episode to my podcast queue of episodes. When I've quickly skimmed the inbox this way, and I'm left with all the episodes I didn't want to listen to, I can just double tap on the inbox tab and choose delete all episodes. And it could be that with all these news podcasts I have, I may have 200, 300 episodes that I want to delete at once. And Castro will let me delete them all in one go. It's not perfect. There are one or two accessibility regressions that have kept into Castro that the new owners who have given it a new lease of life are aware of, and I'm hoping that they will be addressed. But Castro is under new ownership. I did move away from Castro for a while because it really was looking like it was not going to be around. And then it got acquired at the 11th hour, and the new developers are very responsive, and they've made it much more reliable. And it's a good app at the moment. You can do some other things with Castro that are pretty unique as well, including sideloading YouTube videos. All you have to do is go to the YouTube video on your phone that you want. You choose the share sheet, the share button in the YouTube app. And one of the options, if you have Castro Premium, is to sideload to Castro. And that YouTube video will appear as a podcast episode for you to listen to. That's a feature I enjoy very much. Another thing that I do like about Castro is its chapter support, which in my opinion is hard to beat. Again, this is a premium feature, so you've got to be a pretty serious podcast listener to want to pay for this, particularly when there are such good free alternatives available. But the thing I like about the chapter support is that you can deselect the chapters that you don't want to listen to. Access On, for example, is indexed by chapter. So if we take this episode, you'll find that you can skip between the interview that I did with the team from InnoSearch, my demonstration, and all these different listener questions and comments. You can just move to those particular sections in the podcast if your podcast player supports chapters. But with Castro, you can bring up the list of podcast chapters at the beginning of your listening. And if, for example, you hear a question about pages on Mac and you think, okay, I don't have a Mac, that one isn't relevant to me, you can just deselect it And when you're listening to the podcast, it will just magically skip that section, really without you knowing that it's done it. It's very seamless. 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And a tech tip to finish with, this one is for you if you're doing a bit of traveling in the next little while. We've got the ATIA conference coming up shortly. There's also CSUN coming up not that far away as well. So if you're on the tech circuit, chances are you could be doing a little bit of travel. I've been using something all the way back since the Symbian days that I found incredibly helpful. Symbian, by the way, for those not old enough to remember it, it was the operating system that powered the old Nokia smartphones. And a Nokia smartphone was the first smartphone I had well over 20 years ago now. But this is still up and running and current, and it's called TripIt, all one word, T-R-I-P-I-T. What you do with this is when you get your flight itineraries and hotel stays, you forward them all to plans@tripit.com. And even if you haven't used TripIt before, if you forward something to plans@tripit.com, it will try and create an account for you and walk you through the process. But you can also download TripIt for your mobile phone of choice, be it iOS or Android. It's available on the web as well and on other platforms too. When TripIt gets all your plans, it builds an itinerary for you, and you can view that in the TripIt smartphone app. They have a TripIt Pro service, which is an annual subscription, that will send you push notifications when your flights are delayed and when your gates have changed. I cannot tell you how useful this is when you're at an airport and you get a notification telling you that actually now you are at the wrong gate and you need to go somewhere else. It'll also, if you have TripIt Pro, send you notifications about what baggage carousel you need to get to claim your baggage. And certainly on iOS, and I'm pretty confident it will do this on Android as well, you can have widgets so that you can install relevant TripIt info right on your lock screen. You can set up Siri shortcuts so you can say, where is my next flight? What's my next gate? And Siri will answer thanks to TripIt. It is a very useful app for those who do serious travel or who just want to feel in control and organized when you travel. So that is a service called TripIt, well worth a look. I'm sure there are alternatives, and if you use an alternative travel app or you have some thoughts that you'd like to share on TripIt, be in touch. Access on at nfb.org. 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
2: Looking Back at Trains and Tracks by Maureen Pranghofer. An unnamed terror, needless and debilitating, accompanied Maureen Pranghofer from early childhood to middle age. In the story that follows, Maureen tells of her struggle to get on the right track. Here is what she has to say. My fascination with trains began on the north side of the living room and gradually spread south. For it was on the north side that the television was located, just a little to the right of the front door. and it was just south of this where I played train with my great-aunt Nora. As it did with other young children in the early 1960s, television was playing an increasingly important role in my daily life. There were certain TV programs which were rallying points for the entire family. Paramount among these were the famous ones which grabbed the rest of the U.S., the Flintstones, the Jetsons, and the Mickey Mouse Club. But the most central fixture on the tube which came blasting into the north side of the living room was the program featuring the train of Casey Jones. At noon, Channel 11, an independent station, delighted area children by presenting Lunch with Casey. As the sound of a chugging train was heard in the distance, a booming voice would announce, "Now arriving on track 11. Casey Jones would get off the train, which had come to a tooting, screeching halt, and run into the clubhouse. He would sit down at his lunch table and remove the napkin from atop his meal and say something like, "Well, well, what do we have here? It looks like a peach and cottage cheese. And oh yes, a chicken sandwich and a big glass of milk. I'm ready for my lunch. How about you?" Then the cartoon-filled half-hour would progress along as quickly as an Amtrak train speeding along to its destination. I liked hearing the sound of that train. I liked watching Casey hop off. And I was always interested in what he had for lunch. My concept of tracks, trains, and railroads would have probably just remained in a television realm had it not been for my younger brother's birthday gift. In a large square box came a present meant for my 2-year-old brother, which I immediately claimed. It was a train set complete with plastic tracks, switching mechanism, and little cars that hooked together. Truthfully, I can never remember playing with the cars much, but the tracks and switching device were major highlights in my 7-year-old life. At least 3 times a week, I built and then tore down my railroad empire, which was situated just south of the TV, and which usually ran in an east-west direction. Building was accomplished by arranging the tracks in whatever way seemed to fit my fancy at the moment. There were countless possibilities. One had only to use imagination and hook the tracks together. Hooking the tracks together meant simply that you would take each piece of plastic track and fit the end with the round notch sticking out into an accompanying piece of track which had the round notch indented. These track pieces were of various lengths, shapes, and sizes. When fit together, they formed one continuous track. This in and of itself was not all that wonderful, but the switching mechanism was the hallmark and centerpiece of the entire toy. This mechanism was plastic like the tracks and was shaped like a capital T. There was a small crank which, when rotated, turned the track until it cut across the opposite track and thus made the train turn around. Now, if you have been around trains, you already know how all this works. But for me, a 7-year-old who had only seen 2 minutes of an engineer disembarking from a television locomotive, it was a big deal. In addition to my younger sisters and brother, I had an occasional lunchtime buddy who was equally fascinated with trains. That was my great-aunt Nora. Now, Nora was the dream fairy godmother of any child. When she came to visit, her purse was stocked full of surprises, like gum and lifesavers. If you wanted to read, color, play a game, or watch television, your wish was her command. She would read as long as one was willing to listen, talk about important childhood things which were seen as being silly to any other adult, and enter into a child's world of play as though she, too, were a kid. Whether or not she was in actuality personally as interested in Casey's train as I was is something I'll never know. But if I was interested in trains, then she, too, could be captivated by them as well, in order to please me. So I was not surprised when one noon hour, while we were jointly watching the tube, she said, "Maybe we'll take the train somewhere. How would you like that?" I was beside myself with delight, awaiting the day when we would actually be real live passengers aboard a for-real train ride was almost more than I could stand. But finally the day arrived. Nora, my mother, 2 younger sisters, and younger brother drove into Minneapolis, where we would catch the train, which would take us across the river to St. Paul. There we would eat dinner at the depot and meet my father, who would drive us home. The entire time on the train was less than a half hour, but that didn't matter to me. With a stomach full of butterflies, I walked into the depot. Tickets were purchased, and then a voice over the loudspeaker boomed, "Now arriving on track 29, train bound for St. Paul." Just like TV, I thought as I walked out of the main area of the depot and over to the waiting train. The moment I stepped through the glass doors out into the boarding area, my excitement turned to fear. It was an intangible, eerie feeling, but one I was sadly familiar with and was to experience for years to come. The first time I'd experienced this unnamed fear was after visiting a friend. My mother was carrying me out to the car. It was night, and though I was in her arms, I felt totally panicked. Later, I again recognized this nightmarish feeling when my Aunt Carla took me to a theater to see West Side Story. And again, this envelope of fright would surround me while I was riding in the car at night, alone in the back seat, while my mother and grandmother talked in the front seat. It was a feeling I couldn't put into words, a terror which would leave me crying at times and unable to explain to questioning adults what was happening. It was a fear which left my palms sweaty and my heart pounding. And as I grew older, it did not diminish as do childish fears of the monster under the bed or the boogeyman in the corner. As a 9 or 10 year old, I was followed by it when I walked across the busy street by my grandmother's home. It accompanied me to restaurants and to new places. It accompanied me while I was walking at night. Finally, as a 40-year-old woman, I now understand what caused my joyful fascination of trains to turn to fear. I now know why going out to eat in a fancy restaurant was nerve-wracking, and why an evening walk in our quiet neighborhood was not enjoyable. It all had to do with blindness. As an individual born with partial sight, I did not live in the world of blind people. I used what sight I had and was not considered to be blind as far as my family was concerned. Yes, they knew I had problems seeing, but those problems were never talked about openly. Like a train on the right track, I did fine as long as I could use the sight I had. But put me into a situation where this wasn't possible and I immediately became derailed. It took an accident in the summer of 1993, which left me totally blind, to get me truly on the right track. Not having any sight was at first terrifying, confusing, and depressing. But through the help of the National Federation of the Blind, I have learned at long last that blindness doesn't have to be a scary thing. I have learned that independence is possible, and that travel, even in unfamiliar environments, does not have to be the trigger for terror. I think of all the times when I couldn't enjoy evening walks, couldn't enjoy dimly lit restaurants, and of the special time with Nora and the real live train that I could not enjoy because I couldn't see where I was going in the unfamiliar, poorly lit boarding area. How many others are uneasy about doing these same things and are too ashamed to talk about it? Today, I travel confidently thanks to the National Federation of the Blind. I know where I'm going, and I'm glad I'm on the right track.
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4: We will now move to the 18th annual Dr. Jacob Balotin Awards. Here to give this presentation is the chairperson of the award committee, the president of the National Federation of the Blind of Utah. Apparently Utah didn't come this afternoon. And the second vice president of the National Federation of the Blind, here's Everett Bacon. Yeah.

0: All right. Thank you, Mr. President. How's everybody doing out there? Now, that's the kind of reception I was looking for. That's outstanding. Let's see if we get a little thunder this afternoon. When we did this a couple of years ago, the ceiling was rolling, wasn't it? Man, it was something else. Okay, well, here we are, our 18th annual Dr. Jacob Bolotin Awards. For 18 years now, we have been recognizing accomplishments in the many fields of blindness. I say fields because there are many aspects to being a blind person and many aspects of different types of ways that you and people can achieve in blindness. Let's think about some of them. Braille, cane travel, independent living, access technology. Those are just some of the aspects of blindness. So many of them exist out there, and there are so many different accomplishments that blind people are doing. Now, let's think about what blind people are doing outside of the fields of blindness, whether that be architecture, whether that be medicine, whether that be space travel. So many different aspects of blindness and many achievements of blind people out there. And that's what the Dr. Jacob Bolotin Award recognizes. Dr. Jacob Bolotin, the blind doctor, the first ever blind doctor that we are aware of, accomplished many different things in his very short life. I always like to recognize one of those things. He wanted to go to college. He was a smart man, knew he could do great things in college, and he wanted to go to college and eventually medical school. He was immediately told, no, we can't get you into college. He kept persevering. He kept fighting, trying again. Eventually, he was given an opportunity, and he went to college. And from there, he was told by professor after professor, no, we can't accommodate you. No, you can't. We don't have any type of way for you to do your schoolwork. And he figured out ways to do it. He figured out ways to make his books accessible. He figured out ways to do the work in order to get where he needed to go. And eventually, he became an administrator of a hospital, leading the way in the field in the Chicago area in blindness and in medical doctor. So this is a pretty awesome award and a pretty awesome thing to be recognized by this. I'm very honored to be a part of the Dr. Jacob Bolotin Award and to chair the committee. I followed in the footsteps of two outstanding chairs in Gary Wunder and James Gashel, two people that I very much recognize and honor. I have an outstanding committee that works with me on the Bolotin Awards. Mrs. Mary Ellen Jernigan is part of that committee. Dr. Natalie Shaheen is part of that committee. Steve Jacobson is part of that committee. Donald Porterfield is part of that committee. And Jessica Beecham is part of that committee. We reviewed over 50 applications, different nominations, so thank you so much for all of your nominations out there. We reviewed over 50, and we came up with 4 finalists this year. So I want you to take some time now to learn about these finalists. So Will, let's roll the video.
1: During the following presentation, names and logos of organizations appear on screen as they are mentioned, and pictures of individuals appear as they speak.
2: Federationists and guests, the National Federation of the Blind is proud to introduce the recipients of our 18th annual Dr. Jacob Bolotin Awards. Made possible in part by the generous support of the Alfred and Rosalind Perlman Trust and the Santa Barbara Foundation. These winners have broken down barriers faced by blind people in innovative ways, changed negative perceptions of blindness and blind people, and pushed past existing boundaries to motivate blind people to achieve new heights. The 2025 winners are Micah Ball, for the sexual health education, research, and training initiative specifically designed for blind people.
3: Certainly, I appreciate the support of the committee and of the blind community for myself and the work that I'm doing here. But I think on a larger scale, I am so grateful for the investment that we are putting into ourselves, into this area, which is, it's tough, right? It's not as easy as saying we need to learn about science, or we need to get jobs, or we need to have access to Braille, which are certainly all very important things. This is a little bit more of a sensitive area. It's a high priority area, but it's hard. And so I'm so proud of us as a community for investing in this education, but also in this research, so that we can learn how do blind people drive educational opportunities, whether it's sexual health education or any other kind of education as well.
2: Lee Martin for the National Federation of the Blind Newsline Indiana television show, which he produces and co-hosts.
4: I would like to see our initiative with this programming to extend itself to our youth, to get them involved more in journalism, to get them involved in media. I know television, it has a lot of challenges, but they're good challenges to overcome.
2: Casey Robertson, for her tireless and groundbreaking work to teach Braille to teachers and paraprofessionals, as well as blind children.
5: Literacy is my love. And if everyone else has access to literacy, then so should blind people. So I have made it my life's work to make sure that we can teach people Braille in the best possible way, because one of the myths we always hear is Braille is hard, and that is not true.
2: Sam Seavey, for his Blind Life YouTube channel, demonstrating access technology and emphasizing blind people living the lives we want.
6: My channel is mostly known for assistive technology. It's one of the top resources for assistive technology information pretty much anywhere. But I also like to focus on the life side of the blind life. And so I love to get out and interview amazing people in our community, or amazing people working with our community, or amazing companies that are helping to further accessibility and advocacy within our community. And so I think the award will help me do that much better.
2: These winners will each receive a trophy and a monetary prize to advance their work to help blind people live the lives we want. Now, the National Federation of the Blind proudly presents them with their Dr. Jacob Belawton Awards.
0: All right. That sounds like some pretty exciting award winners, doesn't it? All right, well, let's learn a little bit more about them. The first award that I want to give out is to the National Federation of the Blind of Indiana Newsline television show. For over a decade, this blind-hosted television show has reached over 7 million viewers and listeners. NFB Indiana Newsline has been on the air for over 10 years now and has interviewed many blind dignitaries, including President Rick Abono, Dr. Mark Maurer, and Pam Allen, just to name a few. Many state and local legislators and officials have been guests. They have been proud to tackle the critical issues facing blind people in Indiana and throughout the United States. I am excited to award this Belawton Award to Lee Martin and Diane Graves of Indiana and their outstanding achievements, and also to honor them with a $5,000 award. Lee, we're going to hear a few minutes from Lee, and here's your award, sir.
7: Thank you so very much.
0: And the podium's right here.
7: Okay. Thank you. What a great honor. I'd like to give honor to my Heavenly Father for this opportunity. There are so many other individuals that I need to acknowledge, but the chairman told me I only had a minute or 2 minutes, and so I'll just give my acknowledgments. I had to keep this a secret from my affiliate members and a lot of family. Mr. Bacon, the chairman, told me that you had to keep this a secret, so I went back to my military days, and if you're ever captured, you just give your name, rank, and serial number, and that's what I did. So now you know. But I want to thank our national president. I want to thank Dr. Maurer for all the encouragement that he's done over the years. He doesn't realize how much of impact he's had on my life. I want to thank or acknowledge my president for a number of years in the state of Indiana, and his lovely wife, Mr. Ron and Jean Brown. I also like to give acknowledgments to my better half, Ms. Pamela Martin, for enduring and endearing with me over the years. My co-host, Ms. Florence Myers, we both worked pretty diligently on the last 10 to 12 years during this project. Serving and service is our initiative. So I am very thankful to be able to be serving. There's so much that we can do, so much that you can do. I never thought I would be up here at this podium saying anything to my Federation family from across the country. And I say to each of you, be innovative, be inclusive, be collaborative, and be dedicated to the movement. And also, as you move forward, as Dr. Jernigan was saying, bridging gaps of visible differences as you live the life you want. So find your niche in the organization, continue to serve, and understand that God is our refuge. Take good care, and God bless you.
0: All right, thank you. Thank you so much, Lee.
7: Thank you.
0: All right, thank you so much, Lee. Our next award recipient, Sam Sive and the BlindLife.net. 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Sam shares personal experiences with blindness, provides in-depth reviews of access technology, and offers practical tips of independent living. Overall, the platform aims to inspire and inform the blind and low vision with a positive message and a humorous approach. The Blind Life is such a comprehensive resource guide and has such a widespread following of numerous technology companies pay to have their products featured on The Blind Life. Heather Looney and 18 other blind people nominated Sam for this award. Yeah, that's an extremely impressive, and it demonstrates the value he has brought to so many. So I want to recognize Sam Sive with this award and also with a $5,000 monetary award. So Sam?
8: Right up here, Sam.
9: Thank you.
0: Here's the award.
8: Thank you very much. Thank you very much. Hello, NFB. Wow, this is incredible. They told me I needed to be quick, so I want to thank the leadership of the NFB. I want to thank the committee, the award committee, for this prestigious award. I definitely want to thank my good friend Heather for the nomination, and I need to thank my family. Without their support over all of these years, me making my crazy videos, none of this would have been possible. But more importantly, I need to thank everybody out there, my fellow VIPs. Without your support, without your trust in me, obviously none of this would have been possible, and I truly appreciate that. You know, when I started the Blind Life 12 years ago, I never thought it would turn into this. Over 1,000 videos on my YouTube channel, creating content exclusively for the blind and visually impaired across all social media platforms, including the podcast, and being recognized as one of the top resources online for information about assistive technology for the blind. I am humbled by this, and I truly appreciate it. And thank you guys again. And remember, get out there and keep living your best blind life. Thank you, everybody.
0: Love it, man.
8: Thanks.
0: All right. Okay. Micah Baugh created the first ever blind-focused sexual health education research and training program. This program was debuted at the 2024 National Convention of the National Federation of the Blind. And it provided an opportunity for participants to receive a hands-on approach to a subject that rarely has any focus designed with blind people in mind. Norma Crosby stated that this program could have devolved into silliness and inappropriate behavior. But because of the well-thought design and careful planning by Micah, blind people were provided an education to help them be more informed partners, more informed about their health, and more informed about how to advocate for their needs. The Dr. Jacob Bolotin Committee is excited to give this award to soon-to-be Dr. Micah Baugh, and also a $20,000 monetary award to help her with her outstanding research. Micah Baugh? Congratulations, Micah. Here's your award. And the microphone's right in front of you.
9: Well, this is fun. you know, deep gratitude breeds great joy. So it is a lot of fun. I'm so happy to be able to be part of the celebration of all of the work that we're doing as a blind movement. I very much appreciate Norma Crosby, Pam Allen, and Jessica Beecham for their leadership and love and caring and feedback when we needed it. And I also appreciate the 14, 15, 16, however many of you facilitators that were there last year, but mostly the almost 200 of you that came and participated with us, that were brave and walked in the room to learn about things that are sometimes a little bit difficult. So thank you to everybody. I appreciate it. I appreciate the committee's commitment to research. Sometimes research isn't fun. Sometimes it takes a long time, and there's a lot of numbers and things that aren't very interesting, but it's so important for us to generate the data that we want to use to change the world. So thank you.
0: Congratulations. You did great. We could have just replayed her speech, you know, from earlier. That was pretty impressive. All right, our last award recipient, I'm really excited to give this award to, Dr. Casey Robertson. Just by hearing that applause, Casey is one of the most distinguished teachers of blind students in the country. She has taught hundreds of other teachers, students, and paraprofessionals, and has her pioneered approach to teaching through a natural order of contractions demonstrates that learning Braille is easy and is fun. It is not difficult as society has proliferated over decades. Blind educators and students across the country have benefited from this approach, and we are now seeing a revolution of understanding that Braille truly is beautiful. And that is because of people like Casey. For years, Casey has privately taught a 15-week summer class that both parents and professionals have completed. She offers this class freely and of her own time. Casey is the embodiment of being blind at heart. And I can't wait to see what she is going to do next with this award. I'm proud to honor this award to Dr. Casey Robinson and to give her a $20,000 award to continue her research.
10: Oh, my heaven.
0: All right, Casey.
10: So he said 2 minutes, but I'm a little speechless right now, so it won't take that long. I want to start by thanking our Heavenly Father for giving me this small baby 24 years ago, my niece, that was blind. It was the first blind person I ever met, and she transformed our entire family's life. I'd like to thank Dr. Edward Bell and the PIDRIB staff for training me and teaching me what it means to be blind. And I would thank each of you, every single person out there, for accepting me into a family like no other. So on the count of three, we're going to say Braille rocks. One, two, three. Braille rocks!
0: All right. Okay, let's give one last Federation huge round of applause to these outstanding award winners. Thank you so much to the committee. Mr. President, that is my report.
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12: Okay, we have a couple of more presentations this morning, and we're going to continue the financial discussion by inviting a gentleman to the stage for the first time. You know, access to financial services is really critical in living the lives that we want and competing in society. And oftentimes there are barriers in the financial services sector. We've talked about them in the past with some of our legal and advocacy work. Of course, if we're going back through the decades, we've worked on accessible ATMs and websites and other aspects of banking. Our next presenter is really changing the landscape of how to think about accessibility in financial services by engineering a company that is looking at how to use financial tools and financial technology to better drive opportunities for people with disabilities. And the National Federation of the Blind was happy to provide a contribution to help this venture get off the ground. The company is called Purple. Maybe he'll tell us why Purple. And he's already been talking to us about how we can find ways to use his platform to further the work of the organized blind movement. So I'd invite you, for his first time on our stage, to welcome the founder and chief executive officer of Purple. Here's John Siaka.

Good morning. Thank you to morning. Thank you to President Riccobono for inviting me and to everyone at the NFB who helped bring this incredible convention to life, and all of you for being here and being part of such an incredible movement. My name is John Sioka. I'm the co-founder and CEO of Purple. I'm honored to be here today and excited to share the Purple story with you, what we've built, what's coming next, and most importantly, how we're working together to build a financial system that truly serves this community. At Purple, we build financial products for people with disabilities and their families to help them manage money, maximize benefits, and save for the future, all while protecting critical benefits. My journey into tech started with my older brother, Christian, who has Down syndrome. He's been the inspiration behind everything I've built. Growing up, I saw firsthand the barriers he faced, not because of his disability, but because the systems and tools around him weren't built for him. In middle school, I built my first app called My Voice. My Voice provided alternative augmentative communication, or AAC, to people with speech-impeding disabilities. The app was based on the picture exchange system, also known as PECS. The traditional PECS book involved the student physically picking images and forming a sentence that a teacher would then read out loud. Obviously, that's a time-consuming and frustrating process. My dad was a special educator, so I saw this over and over again with his students while sitting in his classroom after school. With My Voice, instead of shuffling through a physical book, students could drag and drop images into sentences, and the app would speak them aloud instantly. My Voice was used in classrooms across the country, helping students and adults find their voice and speak their needs. Later on, in high school, I built UBelong, a social network designed specifically for people with disabilities and their families to connect. I started it after our family moved from New Jersey to Florida. Shout out to New Jersey and Florida. My brother had to leave his closest friends behind, and I saw how difficult the move was for him. So I wanted to create a safe, welcoming place where he could stay connected and meet new friends. Through these projects, I learned a powerful lesson. Technology can empower, but only when it's built with the community, not just for the community. As I listened to families and individuals using UBelong, one topic came up again and again: money. Families would share stories about how hard it was to manage their benefits, how afraid they were of going over asset limits, and how confusing the rules were when trying to save even a little for the future. And I saw these same struggles at home as Christian became old enough to apply for benefits. My parents faced stacks of paperwork, hours on the phone, and constant fear of making a small mistake that could jeopardize his benefits. Or realized that while there were tools to support communication and connection, there was a huge gap when it came to financial tools designed with and for people with disabilities. When we talk about financial inclusion, we often think about simply opening a bank account. But for people with disabilities, true financial inclusion is about so much more. It's about being able to save without fear of losing benefits. It's about understanding complex rules in plain language. It's about being able to navigate benefits, income, and expenses independently and accessibly. It's about having the freedom to make financial choices and build security for the future. But today, the financial system isn't designed with these needs in mind. So let's talk about the asset limit. If you receive SSI benefits, you're limited to $2,000 in total assets across checking, savings, and investment accounts. This rule hasn't changed in decades. For many, it creates an impossible choice: save money and risk losing benefits, or spend everything each month and remain eligible. Last year alone, over 400,000 people lost their benefits because they crossed that $2,000 limit, often because of small things like working a few extra hours, a missed time deposit, or a small gift from family. When that happens, families lose critical monthly income, sometimes for months at a time, and must spend countless hours trying to fix the situation. In 2014, Congress introduced the Achieving a Better Life Experience Act, also known as ABLE, to provide a solution to this asset limit. ABLE accounts allow people with disabilities to save up to $100,000 in a tax-advantaged account without impacting their eligibility for benefits. You can contribute up to $19,000 per year, and funds can be used on a wide range of qualified disability expenses. And these include housing, transportation, assistive technology, education, and basic living expenses. And recent ABLE updates, like the permanent extension of ABLE to Work, allow working individuals to contribute even more beyond the standard annual limit, making it easier for people to build savings while maintaining employment. On paper,
Able accounts are an incredible tool. They help people build real financial security, but in reality, they haven't reached most of the people they were designed to help. Today, there are 8 million people eligible to save with an Able account, yet fewer than 200,000 have opened one. Why? Because the user experience is confusing and fragmented. State-run Able programs have outdated dashboards, enrollment flows are long and complicated, investment choices are poorly explained, and most importantly, these accounts weren't built with accessibility or lived experience at the center. Starting next year, Able eligibility will expand dramatically, from onset of disability before age 26 to onset before

At the end of each month, Purple will automatically move leftover funds into your Able account to help you stay under the asset limit before your next deposit arrives. And when you spend, we'll flag eligible expenses to make sure the money is coming from the most tax-advantaged account, giving you more control and confidence every step of the way. With Able fully integrated, we wanted to make sure every part of daily money management felt just as seamless. That's why we started with the Purple checking account and debit card, giving members a strong foundation for everyday spending while also making it easier to save for the future. The Purple checking account allows you to get your disability benefits earlier. You can set spending limits on your card, capture receipts and minimos to stay compliant with SSA reporting requirements, and link your SNAP EBT card so you can manage all your balances in one place. Later this year, we'll be making our debit card even more accessible in partnership with MasterCard. We'll be leveraging MasterCard's Touch Card, a design that adds a distinctive notch to the card. This tactile feature makes it easier to identify the card in your wallet when paying at the point of sale, whether using the chip or a contactless tap. MasterCard has shown a commitment to accessibility not just through the Touch Card, but also through features like the recognizable MasterCard Sound Marker checkout. This distinct sound lets people know their transaction has been successfully processed, an important cue for blind and low vision users to feel confident and secure when paying. This shared focus on accessibility is exactly why we love working with the MasterCard team. Together, we're working every day to make spending even more inclusive for everyone. Now, beyond the card itself, we built a suite of features designed to empower members in every part of their lives. Our income monitoring feature helps you track your progress towards the SSA's substantial gainful activity limit, also known as the SGA limit. This is the amount of income you can earn while still remaining eligible for disability benefits. You can link any external account, and Purple will automatically watch for deposits and income, alerting you if you're approaching your individual limit. We also built document storage, a secure way to keep SSA notices, receipts, appointment notes, and other important disability-related paperwork all in one place. And we introduced Purple Companion, our AI assistant trained to help answer money management and benefits questions, helping users to make informed financial decisions without fear or guesswork. We're excited to keep improving Companion, building toward a future where AI and financial tools work hand in hand. But none of these features... But none of these features would exist without listening to the community. Early on, we spoke to hundreds of people with disabilities and their families. We heard about the fear of depositing a small check or working a few extra hours and accidentally losing benefits. We heard how overwhelming and confusing it can be to track income and expenses under strict benefit rules. And we heard the need for a simpler, clearer way to manage money without constant worry. And we've also had the pleasure of working with testers from the NFB's Build program to put our software through real-world scenarios. Their feedback has helped us identify issues, improve navigation, and make meaningful progress toward a more accessible experience. We know that accessibility is a journey, and our software isn't perfect today, but it isn't an afterthought for us. It's a foundational principle. We're always learning from our members and working every day to make our tools more accessible for everyone. The idea of disability wisdom means designing with the community, not just for it. It means recognizing that lived experience is expertise, and every piece of feedback, whether it's about the language we use, the way information is grouped on the screen, or how a notification sounds, is treated as essential knowledge that shapes our product. We see our members not as users, but as co-designers and partners in this work. That's how we make sure our tools truly support independence and that they reflect the real needs and goals of the community. We also know that these financial barriers don't exist in isolation. They're deeply connected to other systemic challenges like housing insecurity, healthcare access, employment discrimination, and a long history of policies that have limited financial independence for people with disabilities. We understand that a debit card and a savings account alone isn't enough to solve these issues, but we believe it's a start, a foundation to give people more control, more choices, and more opportunity to build stability for the future. Our hope is that by making these tools more accessible and removing some of the fear and confusion around money, we can help open doors to greater independence and empower people to focus on what really matters in their lives. As we look to the future, we're exploring ways to support even more savings tools like special needs trusts so members have options beyond traditional accounts and choose what works best for them. We're working to make Purple a true one-stop hub by surfacing information about Medicaid waivers, other benefits programs, and resources that help families navigate complex systems with more confidence. And we're even thinking

0: 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Now, before I wrap, I'm excited to announce a special collaboration. 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Later this year, Purple members will be able to set up recurring donations to the NFB by simply entering their Purple account email and phone number. Purple and NFB will handle the rest securely behind the scenes. No more hunting down and manually entering your routing and account number. This means more members can quickly support the advocacy and work that the NFB does every day. So stay tuned to your inbox for more information from the NFB team as we roll this out. At Purple, we believe that financial technology, when guided by disability wisdom, can be a tool for real collective action. It's not just about checking balances or moving money around. It's about independence, dignity, and having choices. It's about freeing people from systems designed to keep them in poverty and empowering them to dream bigger. 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Your feedback is not just welcomed, but it's essential. Thank you for your time today. 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Let's keep building this future together. Thank you.
1: 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And as John says, he's very interested in our feedback. And I'm particularly interested in the ways that we can use financial technology to create opportunities for blind people, especially to fight those pesky rules that trip us up, you know. So, and I'm looking forward to getting more Purple account members on the PAC plan. So that's
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3: As Gratitude for Knowing Replaces the Pain of Losing by Audrey T. Farnham. Two photos appear on the page. Photo 1, the caption, Audrey T. Farnham. Photo 2, the caption, Jeannie Massey, August 24, 1968 to May 21, 2022. From the editor, Losing those we love always comes hard. Especially is this true when it seems to happen too early, as it has with the passing of Jeannie Massey, born August 24, 1968, and taken from us on May 21, 2022. Here is what one of the people she valued most has to say about her. May we all be so lucky to have one who remembers us in this way. What is the first thing that comes to mind when you think about Jeannie Massey? For me, it's her laugh. It still echoes in my head and makes me smile. I think about all the times I used it as a beacon to find her in hotels and banquet rooms at conventions and other large gatherings. Meeting Jeannie somewhere? Just get to the general vicinity and wait for the laugh. It worked every time. As I navigated my way around National Convention in New Orleans, I didn't have Jeannie's laughter to guide me, and I felt her absence deeply. My beacon is gone. But as I reflect on Jeannie, I am also struck by how she was a beacon to so many of us, not just with her infectious laughter, but with her leadership, her strength, her love, her tenacity, and her never-wavering belief in the mission and philosophy of the National Federation of the Blind. Jeannie and I met, not in Oklahoma, as you might think, but at the Carroll Center for the Blind in Newton, Massachusetts, where we attended personal adjustment to blindness training in 2006. My first impression of Jeannie was that she was strong, intelligent, and determined to face blindness on her terms. She knew what she wanted to do, and her top priority was to get the skills needed to be successful. Helplessness was not an option. Up to that point, all I really knew about the Federation were the stories and warnings people gave me about those crazy, angry, militant blind people. In fact, Jeannie and I had a lengthy discussion about the Federation while we were at the Carroll Center, where we discovered that we both decided against NFB-affiliated centers because of the biases and misconceptions about the Federation that have taken root in Oklahoma and were shared with us by blindness professionals in the state. I had been to a few meetings of other organizations and never felt like I belonged. In late 2008, I learned that Jeannie had started up an NFB chapter in Edmond, Oklahoma. Upon discovering that the smart, funny, confident, amazing woman who I met at the Carroll Center had been somehow lured into the Federation, I started to question all those dire warnings and odd stories I had grown up hearing about the NFB. I attended my first chapter meeting near the end of 2008 solely because Jeannie seemed perfectly rational to me. We shared common attitudes about blindness, so if Jeannie believed in the Federation enough to start a chapter, I reasoned that perhaps it might be worth looking into and that I might find my place in the Federation as well. I did, and I will be forever grateful to Jeannie for helping me realize that I am one of those blind people. My dear friend didn't stop at getting me to the Federation. It wasn't long before I realized she was nudging me into taking on leadership responsibilities. I never saw myself as a leader, but Jeannie recognized things in me that I never recognized in myself. Every time I took on a new challenge and was surprised by my success, she would always tell me, "I told you." Jeannie believed in me more than I believed in myself, and she was always there to encourage me, push me into trying new things, and celebrate my accomplishments. Jeannie mentored and encouraged countless blind people like me during her service with the National Federation of the Blind. She believed wholeheartedly in the capacity of blind people. She was passionate about the Federation and, above all, wanted to share her belief that our hopes, dreams, goals, and aspirations are no less real simply because we do not see. Jeannie always referred to the NFB as her Federation family. She loved sharing the message of hope and raising expectations. If you were blind, she wanted to welcome you into the family to help you achieve your dreams. When I first started attending state convention, there were 25 to 35 people in attendance. Prior to COVID, our attendance had grown to about 100. She helped so many Oklahomans reach their goals by encouraging them to get blindness skills training, which would be the foundation for success on the journey through college or finding that dream job. She helped advocate for newly blind people navigating their way through the state rehabilitation system. When a rehab counselor told one of our members that blind people couldn't be chefs, Jeannie denounced those low expectations and helped ensure that the young woman was able to go to culinary school. Jeannie firmly believed with proper skills and opportunity, blind people could live their dreams, and she worked tirelessly to help people achieve their goals. Our friend and colleague's influence was felt far beyond the borders of Oklahoma. I was overwhelmed by the number of Federationists from across the country who reached out to me after Jeannie's passing, and while I was at National Convention, to tell me stories about Jeannie. I heard stories from her former scholarship mentees, people who received advice and encouragement from Jeannie, people who attended a memorable state convention where Jeannie was the national rep, and stories of fun times and special memories. While I was hurting and missing my friend, the Federation family reached out and picked me up with memories of love and affection for Jeannie. I loved hearing how she touched so many people and learning that the qualities I loved most about Jeannie were also loved and enjoyed by countless others. Jeannie was a wonderful friend. She loved food, coffee, a good fantasy book, anything purple, and dogs. Most of all, she loved sharing her love of things with her friends and delighted in sharing in the things that made her friends happy. Going to a restaurant with her was always a treat. Not only could she pronounce all those fancy items on the menu that I had never heard of, but she could tell me what they were and then recommend about 5 other places I could go to get that fancy thing somewhere else. She loved her coffee. She always had great snacks in her room at conventions. She always brought me a box of my favorite Girl Scout cookies every year. She listened to my endless rowing stories with enthusiasm when most people just wanted me to shut up about it already. She listened to me rant when I needed to blow off steam, then gave me good advice and input when I was ready to stop ranting and start dealing with it rationally. She listened without judgment when anxiety and depression were becoming too much for me to handle on my own and helped me to reach the conclusion that therapy was okay and not shameful or weak. And I think the thing that might be most amazing about Jeannie is that she did all these gestures of true friendship and kindness for so many, even when she was going through unimaginable loss and deteriorating health. Before I close, may I share the words of President Riccobono as he wrote to the NFB Board of Directors, where Jeannie served so well as a member and an officer. Dear friends, with deepest sadness I am writing to share that our friend Jeannie Massey passed away in her sleep early this morning. I received a call from her sister-in-law, Jen, about 2 hours ago. Jeannie fought hard all the way to the end, and she decided on her own terms to stop fighting. Last evening she told her brother she was ready for hospice. In true Jeannie form, she did not wait for the bureaucracy to get it done for her. She simply passed away quietly in the night, knowing with peace that she left everything she had on the field. As you know, I had the opportunity to visit with Jeannie a month ago. We had hoped that we would get another trip to visit her before convention, but that did not happen. I can share with certainty that she knew the love that each of you shared with her. She believed so much in this board and in the shared community of the National Federation of the Blind. It changed her life, and I am certain that her wish for us is the strength, wisdom, and faith to continue building that community. Like me, I am sure you feel the big hole this leaves in our Federation family and on this board specifically. I want you to know that I am here for you to lean on, especially since I expect to be leaning on you. The poem below came to mind when composing this note to you. It is by Rumi, and it expresses the way I knew Jeannie to live. Guest House, Rumi. This being human is a guest house, every morning a new arrival. A joy, a depression, a meanness, some momentary awareness comes as an unexpected visitor. Welcome and entertain them all, even if they're a crowd of sorrows who violently sweep your house empty of its furniture. Still treat each guest honorably. He may be clearing you out for some new delight, the dark thought, the shame, the malice. Meet them at the door laughing, and invite them in. Be grateful for whoever comes, because each has been sent as a guide from beyond. Audrey continues, I miss my friend every day, and although I no longer have her laughter to guide me through the banquet rooms and noisy restaurants, I have the memories we shared, the wisdom I gained from knowing her, and the love of our Federation family to guide me through all the challenges to come. Even now, when I have doubts, I can hear Jeannie saying, You've got this. Jeannie's influence as a mentor and friend will be felt in the Federation for years to come, and it was my honor to call her friend.
4: Letting the world know that blindness is not the characteristic that holds us back. We're NFBRN, the National Federation of the Blind Radio Network.
5: The Blind Gun Designer, The Genius of Mikhail Margolin by Greg Trapp. There is a photo on the page, the caption, Greg Trapp fires a C96 Mauser broom handle. From the editor, Greg Trapp is the executive director of the New Mexico Commission for the Blind, a position he has held since 1999. Prior to becoming commission director, he was a senior staff attorney with Disability Rights New Mexico. He has taught disability law as an adjunct professor, and he is a past president of the National Council of State Agencies for the Blind. He is also a longtime member of the National Federation of the Blind. Here is what he has to say about a blind person who succeeded in a field many would consider unlikely. He found success as a gun designer. The question of blind people and guns continues to be hotly debated. On August 4, 2014, a video commentary was posted on NRA News in which the commentator said, Every law-abiding, blind individual should be able to have whatever guns they want. The commentator was Dom Rosso, a defense instructor and former Navy SEAL. The video was ridiculed by Shannon Watts, the founder of Moms Demand Action for Gun Sense. Apparently unfamiliar with the NFB's Blind Driver Challenge, not to mention bioptic driving, she sarcastically asked, Should we let blind people drive too? The attitude of the general public toward the blind was further demonstrated when the Huffington Post responded to the commentary by conducting a survey asking if it should be legal for the blind to own guns. Only 23% of its respondents said it should be legal for the blind to own a gun, while 51% said it should be illegal, while the rest were not sure. The results of the survey may have been different if the people surveyed had been told about and shown the alternative techniques used by blind shooters or about blind people who successfully engage in activities related to firearms. They could have been told about Carrie McWilliams, a blind hunter and author of Guide Dogs and Guns. They could have also been told about Jim Mica, a blind stock trader and inventor who can accurately fire a rifle with a photodiode scope he invented. Had they Googled World's Best Target Shooter, the first result they would have found was for Mica, and they would have learned that he can hit a 4mm target at 100 yards. They could also have been told about Mikhail Margolin, a remarkable blind Russian gun designer who successfully worked during a career that started in the reign of Joseph Stalin and continued into the rule of Leonid Brezhnev. This article examines the life and contributions of this brilliant Soviet gun designer. A photo appears at this point, the caption, "The Margolin MCM Target Pistol." Photo description, the semi-automatic handgun has a long and thin barrel with a high front sight at the end of the barrel. The equally high rear sight is mounted on a stationary bridge through which the slide passes as it ejects the fired cartridge case. Though strange in appearance, the high sights were largely responsible for the accuracy of the pistol. Mikhail Vladimirovich Margolin designed several successful firearms, but he is today best remembered for the revolutionary MCM 22 caliber target pistol. The pistol was first made in 1948, and variations of it are still being made today. It was called the Margolina Seslovoy, or the Target Pistol by Margolin. The pistol was designed for use in the highly competitive field of 25-meter target shooting. A modified version of the pistol was also used as a prop in one of the most memorable scenes in the original Star Wars movie. In Star Wars Episode IV, A New Hope, the rebel starship carrying Princess Leia had just been captured and boarded by Darth Vader. The beautiful Princess Leia is shown hiding the plans of the Death Star in R2-D2. Afterwards, she is in action, and in her hand is a blaster that she uses to down one of the stormtroopers. The blaster was actually a modified version of the unusually shaped Margolin MCM target pistol. The Margolin thus joined the famous C-96 Mauser broom handle, which was the basis of Han Solo's blaster, as a prop in one of the most famous movies of all time. Margolin was born in the early 1900s, a time of rapid progress in science and technology. Many revolutionary new firearms were being designed, primarily in the United States and Germany. These revolutionary designs were made possible by advances in metallurgy and the perfection of smokeless powder. Smokeless powder burned cleaner and was more powerful than black powder, making it possible to design reliable semi-automatic and fully automatic firearms. The preeminent gun designer of the age was the American John M. Browning, who designed firearms that were so advanced that some of his designs are still used by the United States military. Unlike the United States, Imperial Russia had long struggled to expand the capacity of its domestic small arms industry, and its arms design had lagged behind those of its foes. After the start of the First World War, Russia found itself short of its 1891 Mosin-Nagant rifles, forcing Tsar Nicholas II to order 2.3 million rifles from the United States. The shortage was so critical that many Russian soldiers were sent to the front with orders to get their rifles from fallen soldiers. Desperate for arms, Russia pulled its obsolete single-shot 1870 Burden rifles from storage and issued them to soldiers headed to the front. In addition to the ancient Burden rifle, Russian soldiers were issued a bewildering variety of modern and obsolete firearms. These firearms continued to be used in the Russian Civil War, which took place from 1917 to 1922. The C-96 Mauser broom handle was one of the firearms used during the Russian Civil War. Called the broom handle because of its unusual grip, it was the favorite gun of the Bolshevik commissars. Margolin was a soldier during the Civil War, and it was as a result of this military service that he gained a familiarity with this vast variety of weapons. It was also during the Russian Civil War that Margolin sustained a head wound and lost his vision. Margolin's response to becoming blind was described by Viktor Marjanovsky in the 1958 issue of Guns magazine. First came the study of Braille. Friends helped him to study mathematics, mechanics, and strength of materials, all essential subjects for the arms designer. His wife read aloud to him from textbooks and books on the history of firearms. He collected guns and enlarged his knowledge of various weapon systems. Most important was his splendid memory. Within a few years, he was a match for any engineer. As for firearms, there was no disputing his superior knowledge. He got acquainted with the latest models of weapons and took them apart dozens of times in order to let his sense of touch give rise in his mind to a mental picture. Despite his great knowledge and enthusiasm, Margolin did not meet with initial success as a gun designer. He had difficulty communicating his designs, which he tried to do by hand motions. Ironically, it was this failure that led to his success. According to Marjanovsky, unable to draw the gun parts on paper, he had to explain his ideas by gestures. A solution to Margolin's deep personal problem of communicating by his hands was found unexpectedly at a sanatorium where the striving inventor had gone, depressed, to rest. He was bored by idleness. "Suppose you try clay modeling. That may be interesting," suggested his roommate. That simple suggestion transformed Margolin from a depressed patient into a successful gun designer. Margolin went on to use more durable and harder forms of clay, as well as aluminum and wood, to create models of the guns that he had envisioned in his head. This led to his first successful designs in the 1930s, a semi-automatic sporting rifle and a fully automatic .22 machine gun for use in military training. Marjanovski describes it as follows. As a result, a day came to Margolin of great honor, one which the most highly skilled gunsmith could be proud of. The blind man was invited to work at designing offices in the big government small arms factory at Tula. At Tula, Margolin studied with some of Russia's greatest gun designers. One of those was Fedor Tokarev, the designer of the Tokarev TT-33 pistol. The TT-33 was intended to replace the aging 1895 Nagant revolver. Margolin designed a modified version of Tokarev's TT-33 pistol that enabled it to fire lower power cartridges and to be used as a training pistol. Margolin also worked on a .22 sport pistol that was based on the TT-33 frame. The pistol was approved for production on June 21, 1941. However, the pistol was never produced. On June 22, 1941, Germany invaded Russia, bringing the Soviet Union into the Second World War. During the war, Margolin worked as an ordnance engineer and served as an air raid warden. Describing a German bombing raid on Moscow, Marjanovski wrote that, while on duty on the roof of one of Moscow's big buildings, Margolin picked up a fallen German incendiary bomb and threw it from the roof to the street, where it burned harmlessly. Writing of another incident during the war, Marjanovski wrote Margolin went in the ruins of a lodging house demolished by bombs and led 120 old people, women, and children to safety. When the war was over, Margolin abandoned the pistol design he had worked on before the war and instead designed what would become the Margolin MCM. The gun was designed between 1946 and 1948, and the first pistols were built in 1948. The new Margolin MCM gained international attention in 1954 when it was used at the 36th World Championship Shooting Competition in Caracas, Venezuela. Describing the Russian team as they were about to compete, Marjanovski wrote, "They could not boast of great achievements in pistol competition. They had nothing to match the German Walther or the American Colt for rapid-fire shooting." Then Nikolai Kalinichenko took his place at the firing line. The first shot scored, and the next. In 2 days of shooting, 60 shots, Kalinichenko scored 584 points, beating the world record set by Benner, the American. The team record was carried off by Soviet marksmen, who scored 2,317 using the new pistol of Mikhail Margolin. The world record success of Margolin's pistol was due to the use of several revolutionary design features. The gun was designed so that balance weights could be attached to steady the pistol during firing. The pistol could also be equipped with a muzzle brake to reduce the tendency of the gun barrel to rise during shooting, a movement called muzzle climb. The muzzle brake is at the end of the barrel, and it directs some of the expanding gas upward and to the rear, which helps counteract the muzzle climb. Margolin also designed a version of his MCM with an aluminum slide. The slide is the part of a semi-automatic pistol that moves backwards and forward with each shot, ejecting the empty bullet case as it goes backward and chambering the new bullet as it travels forward. The lighter slide helped the shooter hold the gun steady during firing. Margolin also designed the sights to improve accuracy. He placed the rear sight on the frame, creating a bridge through which the slide passed. Margolin's design was very different from traditional pistols in which the sights were mounted on the slide. Mounting the sights on the slide reduces accuracy, since the slide is a moving part that could be slightly out of alignment with the barrel. By placing the rear sight on a stationary bridge above the slide, Margolin greatly improved the accuracy of the pistol. A photo appears at this point, the caption, "The 1895 Nagant Revolver." Photo description: this unusual handgun was used extensively by the Russian military during World Wars I and II. The revolver's most distinctive feature is the 7-shot cylinder. The flutes between each chamber do not extend to the end of the cylinder, but are instead hollowed-out depressions in the middle of the cylinder. The cylinder also moves forward when the gun is cocked, sealing the gap between the cylinder and the barrel. This keeps high-pressure gases from escaping and increases the velocity of the fired bullet. The unique design of the cylinder contributes to the strange overall appearance of the revolver. The innovative design features of the Margolin created a very unusually shaped pistol, including the abnormally high sights. This unusual shape is likely responsible for some of the comments that attribute the appearance to the designer being blind. However, Margolin's design should be judged in the light of its Russian contemporaries, and most Russian guns of the time tended to be unattractive and even strange-looking by American standards. For instance, the Margolin would look right at home if it was placed next to the 1895 Nagant revolver, or the PPS-43 submachine gun, or the 1891 Mosin Nagant rifle. One of the comments that attributes a design feature to Margolin's blindness can be found on the Wikipedia page that describes the Margolin MCM, which states, "The designer himself was blind. The most criticized, bracket sick, close bracket, characteristic, the elevation of the plane of sight, so also, bracket sick, close bracket, be explained, the designer could not aim his pistol." Besides being a poor speller and not including a citation, the person who made this entry is not recognizing that the criticized plane of sight is actually a deliberate design feature that contributed to the success of the pistol. In addition to the bridge that made the rear sight stationary, the unusually high sights enabled the shooter to hold the pistol a little lower and bring the barrel more in line with the shoulder. This gave the shooter a slightly improved ability to control the pistol in rapid-fire competition. The high line of sight is a design feature that the Margolin had in common with the AK-47, the famous assault rifle designed by Mikhail Kalashnikov. The AK-47 was designed between 1946 and 1948, the same time as the Margolin MCM. Just like the Margolin, the high sights of the AK-47 lowered the barrel and put it more in line with the shoulder, helping to reduce muzzle climb. Margolin's willingness to alter the barrel height to compensate for the problems of muzzle climb was further demonstrated in the design of his next pistol, the even more revolutionary upside-down pistol. According to Marjanovsky, the pistol which emerged was radically different from any firearm ever before designed in the world. Called the MTS-Z1, the 5-shot competition 3.1 is built with the slide and barrel below the hand, the magazine feeding inverted from above. This caused the kick of the gun to strike downward, aiding rapid-fire control. The pistol was used by Soviet shooters in the 1956 Olympics in Melbourne, Australia. After the Olympics, rules were issued that banned the MTS-Z1 pistol. There were only about 125 upside-down pistols made, and it remains one of the most fascinating and unusual guns ever designed. Mikhail Margolin was a brilliant gun designer who just happened to be blind. It is ironic that Margolin was able to achieve such great success as a blind gun designer in the Soviet Union, and yet today many voices are being raised in the United States that question the ability and right of blind persons to handle and even own guns. The remarkable career of Mikhail Margolin illustrates the point that blind people can successfully work in a wide range of professions that many might not think possible, including as scientists, medical doctors, nurses, chiropractors, mechanics, and yes, even as gun designers. References: Cherry, P. 2011, February 3. MC3, The First Upside-Down Gun, American Rifleman. https://www.americanrifleman.org/articles/mc-3-first-upside-down-gun. Marjanovsky, V. 1958, September. The Man to Beat in Moscow, Guns Magazine. http://toif.j40.freeshell.org/gun-px/margolin.html. MCM Pistol, 2014, January 21. In Wikipedia, the Free Encyclopedia. Retrieved 357, September 2, 2014 from http://en.wikipedia.org/w/index.php??title=MCM_pistol_pistol_OLDID=591688449.
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6: 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I'm Melissa Riccobono and I'm here with...
7: 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Welcome to the Nation's Blind Podcast.
6: Well, thank you, Anil. Welcome to the Nation's Blind Podcast. Oh, I guess we could just... I said that already. I guess we could just keep going on and on.
7: But, that's true.
6: But we won't.
7: This is the intro that never ends.
6: But we have more to do than that, so better just kind of get right into it. You know, it's exciting. We have Chris Danielson that we're welcoming back to the Nation's Blind Podcast. We haven't heard from Chris
7: for a
6: while.
7: Yeah, I remember him.
6: I know Chris Danielson. Good guy.
7: He is a great guy.
6: Yeah.
7: And we get a chance to talk about living the life we want.
6: Absolutely.
7: Well, that's if this is the life you want to live. I originally thought that I did not. This time we're going to be talking about traveling internationally, and I thought, not for me. But once a friend of mine had on her bucket list to go to Italy, and she convinced me to go with her. And I went and I had a wonderful time.
6: Mm.
7: Yeah. So I'm going to encourage people to live the life you want.
6: That's right. You know, that's interesting. I don't know that traveling internationally would have been on my list either necessarily. I guess I didn't really think about it one way or the other. But then Mark and I decided to take our honeymoon in St. Lucia. And Woo-hoo. That's kind of what hooked me. It was like, oh, yeah, this is okay.
7: I can deal with this. Yeah. It's just a really interesting experience. And I'm hoping to actually go to Japan with my son, Amari. Because I think the thing I learned in traveling internationally was it gets you out of this American paradigm. I still think America is the greatest country in the world, but I think that in so many instances, there's so much that we can learn from other cultures. And we don't do that if we don't really take the opportunity to get kind of semi-immersed in that. Yeah,
6: so. Definitely. Well, speaking of immersion, Ashley Albee traveled to Spain and, you know, she got pretty immersed. And she's our receptionist here at the Jernigan Institute. And
7: wonderful young lady, multilingual.
6: I was just going to say she speaks 3 or 4 languages. She's a great lady. If you ever have a chance to talk to her, she's probably the one that's answering the phone here. Mm-hmm. But she talks with Chris Danielson, and actually Chris has done some traveling abroad as well.
7: Mm-hmm.
6: So Chris talks a little bit about his experiences traveling abroad. Chris is a cane user, and Ashley talks about her experiences traveling abroad, and she happens to be a guide dog user. So I've actually never taken my guide dogs internationally. Mm. I've never done it. I've always just thought,
7: it's a really logistical challenge of the vaccinations and all
6: those things. Yeah. I've just never wanted to deal with that. Yeah. But Ashley did. And so she has some tips and tricks regarding that and just traveling abroad in general.
7: Nice. So hopefully this particular episode will encourage all of you to take that next step and start traveling internationally.
8: This is Chris Danielson on the Nation's Blind Podcast. Haven't been with you folks for a while, so it's good to be back. And I have with me a lady that some of you have probably had a chance to meet, and her name is...
9: Hi, I'm very happy to be here, and I'm Ashley.
8: Hi, Ashley. And Ashley, for those of you who don't know, tell the folks what you do here at the NFB Jernigan Institute.
9: I am the receptionist here.
8: So when you call the NFB Jernigan Institute, the friendly voice you hear most of the day is that of Ashley, and your last name is Albee.
9: Albee, yes,
8: right.
9: That's correct.
8: Okay, terrific. And you are also an accomplished world traveler, is that right?
9: Yes, I've been to many, been to quite a few countries.
8: So where have you been? Because we have to compare notes, because I've been to a few myself.
9: Oh, okay. Well, before studying abroad, I've been to England, Italy, France. Been to France twice. And Spain, also Portugal, and Mexico. Guadalajara, Mexico.
8: Wow, you are ahead of me. But I have been to England, Italy, Spain, and Mexico.
9: Oh, that's awesome. Yes. I love great countries.
8: And also to Scotland and Ireland. So.
9: Ooh, I want to go there.
8: Yeah, great places. So you studied abroad, is that correct?
9: I did, yes.
8: What were you studying and where did you study abroad?
9: So in college, I majored in Spanish and minored in French. So I did a program both in France and Spain. 4 weeks in France, in Lille, France, at the Catholic University of Lille. I studied conversation and grammar there. And then in as well as culture. And then in Spain, I was in Salamanca for 6 months, and I studied language, conversation, grammar, and culture there as well.
8: Fantastic. So are you fluent in French and Spanish?
9: Pretty high level, yes. High advanced in both.
8: Okay. Well, I'm not going to challenge you to a conversation because I am not fluent in either. So as far as I'm concerned, you're fluent. And how many of these countries did you travel to with your guide dog?
9: France and Spain and Portugal.
8: Okay. What do you need to know if you're a blind person considering traveling abroad with a guide dog?
9: One really good tip I can give is that I was fortunate to find the website Mobility in the International USA, and it's very good to get a health certificate for your dog by the USDA, so your vet should know about this, but there's a health certificate that they will fill out, and you go get it notarized, and then you take it with you to the country that you're going to, or countries, and that way it shows them proof that your dog has had all of its shots and vaccinations. And I also know when I went to France, I had to go to a vet over there that they made a booklet that also kind of stated the same thing. So I called it like his puppy passport. And I would say give yourself plenty of time. I would say if you know you're going abroad within a year, you know, 6 months to start planning. It may not take that long. It just, you know, I had a vet that didn't really know much about it, so I had to really educate and find out about it. So my advice would be just to plan as well. It takes time, so don't wait until a month before you go out. Give it 3 to 4 months.
8: Okay. So you can research the requirements in the particular country you're going to.
9: Yes.
8: And all of that.
9: Mm-hmm.
8: And what kind of experiences did you have as a blind traveler? What other things did you learn, either, you know, dealing with the guide dog or otherwise?
9: I think it's good sometimes in cultures you kind of have to go with the flow. It's not going to be like it is back here in the U.S. all the time, per se. You know, for example, this was before I had training, before I'm the independent, you know, the structured discovery travel that I am today. But back then I'd had someone who had taught me Salamanca, and I remember her saying, oh, you should count your steps. And that's not really, you know, a great thing to do. So it's just interesting how maybe different cultures perceive blind travelers or things of that nature.
8: When you were in Spain, did you have any encounters with ONCE, the Association of the Blind over there?
9: I did not. I know of them, but they only work with people who are citizens.
8: Okay, yeah. When I went on a trip last year, and actually our colleagues, Maurice Perret and Luann Blake, were there too, and we did meet some of the members of ONCE. They were out selling lottery tickets, because what they do is they sell these lottery tickets, and that's how ONCE makes all of its money and how it's able to provide services. They essentially run the national lottery for Spain.
9: Wow, I think that's pretty neat.
8: In any of the other countries you visited, did you interact with any of the associations of blind people or service entities for the blind at all?
9: I did not back then. Something I wish I would have done. It would have been neat to meet others, you know, over
8: right.
9: there. But not at that time.
8: Okay. Well, understandable. You know, now that you've traveled abroad and had, you know, and since had the benefit of structured discovery, or, I mean, I guess, what kinds of things do you wish you had known traveling abroad that would have been useful?
9: Structured discovery would be one. that would have been great to have known.
8: Let me ask you this, because I have some experiences about this to discuss as well. How did you find, obviously the cultures are different, how did you find in the different cultures that you were treated as a blind person in comparison or in contrast to how we're sometimes treated in the USA?
9: With travel, I can't really think of, you know, anyways. I remember in Spain, you know, people would not really be so much hands-on. It really finally asked for help. Or sometimes people would come up to me and say, do you need help? But most of the time, you know, people would only usually bother me but people would usually approach me if I asked them for help.
8: So this is interesting because I've had very similar experiences. And the people that did approach you and ask you if you needed help, if you said that you didn't, did they leave you alone or were they persistent?
9: Like, they actually they left me alone, and I really appreciate that. I loved it. It was great. No one tried to put their hands on me and, you know, direct me. They didn't, you know, scream if I was lining up with a curb, you know. So it was great.
8: Yeah, it was interesting because I've had very, very similar experiences in the European countries because even when people felt like they needed to ask if I needed help, if I said no, they usually left me alone after that. People are a lot more polite and respectful of your personal space and a little less persistent about things was my experience.
9: Yes, exactly. I had the same.
8: Which I think is interesting because we always hear that expectations are lower for blind people in other countries, and I'm sure they are in some ways, but I don't know if it's a politeness thing or what it is, but it just seemed a lot easier to refuse help than it sometimes is.
9: Oh, yes.
8: Here.
9: Yeah, and I would agree with you. It definitely is in other ways. I did experience that, so.
8: Yeah, absolutely. What was your favorite place to visit and why? Or do you have a favorite even?
9: Oh, that's so difficult. I loved all of it. Okay, could it be two or just only one?
8: No, you don't have to pick only one.
9: Okay. I think in France, I love seeing Nancy, or Nancy, as we say in English, and Metz. That was really neat to see those two places. I also went to Paris or Paris.
8: Paris, yeah.
9: I greatly enjoyed Paris or Paris, but that was not my, you know, absolute favorite, but I really did enjoy it. And then in Spain, I loved going to Galicia. Galicia is very beautiful. And I think going to Bilbao, which is in the northern part of Spain, and Segovia.
8: Oh, wow. Well, those are places that I didn't go. So Italy is one of my favorite places to visit. Where did you go in Italy?
9: So I went, I don't know if you've heard of this small town. It's a little small town called Forlì.
8: Oh, never heard of that.
9: It's such a really cool town. We stayed there. This is when I was with People to People. I got nominated in high school to go, and that was one of the destinations that we went. We stayed with the host family there for a few nights, and it was a really nice little town.
8: What's that like, staying with a host family? Because I'm always fascinated by the way people really live in different countries.
9: I that's one thing I love about traveling. I love experiencing the cultures, and it was really neat because I learned that over there they eat cereal with warm milk, and it was actually really, really good. And that chocolate is not nearly as sweet there as it is here.
8: Right. They prefer the darker, more bitter chocolate. I remember I asked for a hot chocolate in Spain in a little town called Peñíscola, and they literally gave me this, like, instead of, like, cocoa, it was, like, melted chocolate in a mug.
9: So
8: good.
9: It was so good. Oh, my gosh. We went to this thing in Spain called Chocolate Valor, or Chocolate Valor, and it was a wonderful, like, chocolate shop that had, like you just said, the drink with the chocolate and, like, churros. They were
8: really good. My gosh. Those are so good.
9: Yes.
8: Oh,
9: I love them.
8: And with ice cream. Oh, my gosh.
9: Absolutely, yes. No better way to eat them than with ice cream.
8: Okay. So we now moved on from travel into food. So I think we better stop before I get hungry.
9: Yes.
8: Just so many fascinating places to visit. So if blind people are thinking of traveling abroad, what are your feelings about it? I feel like I've had pretty good experiences, and I encourage people to go if they can. But I know for a lot of blind people, it feels like something that maybe doesn't seem like they're ready to do. Do you have any advice for people on that score?
9: I would say, go for it. It's a wonderful feeling. It's wonderful to experience culture and travel. I think you get a new perspective on life, and you see, you know, just different ways of cultures. And with a guide dog, absolutely take your dog with you. I loved working in both France and Spain with my dog, and he adapted really, really well. So I think the important thing to know, though, is to really know your dog and to know, you know, are they really going to? Some dogs can handle the change in environments, and other dogs, it stresses them out. So you really have to know your dog. But I would say, absolutely take the dog. It's a wonderful thing to work in countries with your dog.
8: Right. And if you're not a dog user, I can say as a cane user, it's still great to travel abroad. The cane is pretty well recognized everywhere that I've been in some form or another. And people respect it. And, you know, you'll find that people are very, mostly at least in Europe and in Mexico, I would say, too, very respectful, very helpful, and interesting places to visit. It does help to have a little bit of a language skill, depending on the country that you're going to. But I would say, Ashley, what I found is if, for example, in Spain or Mexico, if I tried to use the little bit of Spanish I had, they would try to use the little bit of English that they had, and it often worked out.
9: Absolutely, yeah. I say, you know, at least say hello to them in their language, and just express them that you don't maybe speak much of their language, and they're truly helpful.
8: Right, absolutely. All right, well, hopefully we've queued everybody up to start planning some trips, and thank you for being on the Nation's Blind Podcast.
9: Thanks for having me. I've really enjoyed it.
6: Well, you know, Ashley makes it sound doable, certainly, traveling internationally with a guide dog. Maybe my dog's retired right now, but if I get another dog, maybe I will try that sometime.
7: Oh, poor Formosa doesn't get to travel internationally because she's retired.
6: She's retired. poor Formosa, my eye. She's the champion of napping.
7: How about that? That's my vocational goal right there. Yeah.
6: Well, you know, she is 12, and a friend of mine said the other day, well, when I'm 84, because, you know, 12 times 7, yeah. 84 in dog year, she said, I hope I can take naps whenever I want to.
7: I want to take naps now. But until then, I want to travel internationally. I love this. I love the encouragement. I think this is, again, one of the key pieces of what the Federation does just organically, right? Because learning through someone else's lived experience does several things. One, as you pointed out, it gives you some best practices, you know, so that you can prepare and be ready. But also, I think it encourages people who thought that potentially they would not be able to do it to at least try it.
6: Yeah.
7: You know, once you see someone else has done it successfully and how much fun it can be, then the fear is kind of alleviated and it becomes more of a challenge.
6: Right, exactly. And I thought it was a really good point that Ashley talks about the training and how that training, how she was able to do it without the structured discovery training, but how she really wishes she'd had that training first.
7: Exactly.
6: And, you know, that's really a powerful message and something really to think about. That training, no matter what your goals are in life, that training is really, and that confidence is really what enables you to live the life you want.
7: It's that truly secure foundation that makes you feel comfortable in trying anything and everything.
6: Yes, yeah, definitely.
7: So again, we're a little bit jealous that, you know, they got the opportunity. So maybe we can do a podcast after you and I, you know, travel internationally.
6: Oh, that would be good. Or a podcast on cruising. I love cruise ships.
7: Nice.
6: They're awesome. They're
7: nice.
6: Fun.
7: Yeah.
6: Well, our next episodes are going to be about back to school, which will be, I can't believe it's going to be August. I'm not quite ready for back to school myself. I have a lot to do before we get there.
7: Yeah, that's different for a parent. I used to love when it was time to go back,
6: you know,
7: to school.
6: Oriana's in Louisiana. And Elizabeth's been at her Clayworks camp all week from pretty much 9 to 4:30.
7: Very nice.
6: And, you know, Austin's actually been really helpful and just, you know, kind of doing his thing because he's older. So I think if that wasn't the week that I'd had, I might be with you more.
7: I
6: that
7: understand.
6: I'm
7: yeah.
6: really anxious gotcha. For back to gotcha. School. But it's been a pretty reasonable week. You know, until then, if you have anything to share with us regarding back to school or traveling or anything else you might want to share, you can leave us some feedback.
7: Mm-hmm. You could call us at 410-659-9314, extension 2444.
6: You can tweet us at @NFB_voice.
7: You can visit our Facebook page. 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
7: Nice. And until then, remember, you can live the life you want.
6: Blindness is not what holds you back.
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11: There's a photograph here of a man in a denim jacket standing beside the cab of a truck and holding a hose to a filler on it. What we see of the front end of the truck is considerably scraped up and missing patches of paint. The caption reads, Darryl White, on the job. Reader's note, Darryl is spelled D-A-R-Y-E-L. Let That Blind Man Work on My Truck, by Darryl White. Some of the most lively, interesting, and inspirational agenda items at our national conventions are the presentations made by our own members, who are earning their daily bread in occupations that many people would think closed to blind employees. At our recent convention, one young man captivated the audience with his story of returning to auto body repair after he became blind. Now meet Darryl White, Vice President of the St. Louis County Chapter of the National Federation of the Blind of Missouri, and a first-rate employee at Marty's Body Works. I'm proud to be here today to tell you a little bit about what I do to earn my daily bread. I'll begin by telling you where I was and how I got to where I am today. I'm from St. Louis, Missouri. Approximately 5 years ago, I lost my eyesight. For about 6 months, I sat and thought I was never going to amount to anything in life. A rehab counselor came to my home, and by the time he left, I was even more convinced that I had no future. Then, about 6 months later, a rehabilitation teacher knocked on my door. I said, "Who are you?" It had been about 6 months since the rehab counselor had come, and here she was. She asked me a few questions, which I answered. She said to me, "What did your rehab counselor tell you?" I said, "Well, he looked at me and said I wasn't going to do anything with my life but to be what I call a housewife." At that time, I didn't know any different. I just lost my sight, and I thought maybe that's all I could ever be. This bright young lady really impressed me when she first came into my home. She showed me how to do things that I didn't think I could do. But more than anything else, she told me something I could hardly believe. She said that I could do whatever I wanted to. that I could do what I had done before I became blind. This lady's name was Patty Page. She introduced me to her brother, a man who has taken me as far as I can go in making my life better. His name is Homer Page, and he is president of the National Federation of the Blind of Colorado and one of the Boulder County Commissioners. I went to meet him while he was visiting at his sister's home. I'll remember this till the day I die. We were sitting at his sister's table, and he asked me what I wanted in life. I told him that I wanted to do what I'd been doing when I was sighted, have my own home, have my own job, and live as I was then. He looked at me and he said, "You will have that." I said, "Okay," but in my mind I thought, well, this guy's really lost it. He went over to the phone and made a call to a lady who, in my heart, has really become like my mother. I first met her in Denver when I came off the plane from St. Louis. I could hardly even walk. I mean, I had hold of this stewardess like she was my savior. When I got into the gate area, this woman came up to me and said her name was Diane McGeorge. Then she took me with her. Here I am, totally blind, and she says, "I'll take you to get your luggage." And she was totally blind. I thought to myself, this lady's lost it too. But I hung on to her because I was frightened. We got the luggage and went to her home, and then I went to the apartments for students at the National Federation of the Blind's Colorado Center for the Blind. Diane McGeorge and Homer Page had managed to enroll me as a student at the center. From that moment on, I began building my confidence. I learned how to travel. I'd had a cane, but I couldn't even find my feet. The staff helped me with cane travel, braille, and self-confidence. They also introduced me to the organization that is really my support and backbone today, the National Federation of the Blind. I spent about 10 months in Colorado, and toward the end I made some phone calls looking for a job. Even on the day I graduated from the CCB, I made a couple of phone calls and got turned down. But eventually, I got lucky with Marty's Body Works, which is in St. Louis, Missouri. I do auto repair, paint cars, and put fenders and doors on. I even do welding. Now, I want to tell you a little story. When I came back from the Colorado Center for the Blind, my confidence level was taller than the highest building that was ever built. So my first job with the public's eye on me was a hard one. I went to work for Marty's Body Works 2 weeks after I got back from Denver, Colorado. There's a man named Charlie Collins who owns a big diesel shop in St. Louis. He wrecked his brand new pickup truck in a front-end collision. He had it towed to Marty's. He looked at Marty, and he looked at me. Then he said, "I do not want that blind man to work on my truck." Marty looked at me and kind of smiled, and Charlie went on home. Then Marty said, "Darryl, you're going to do that job." So I brought the truck in and did the job. I put it all together and painted it. I mean, I did a superb job. There was nothing wrong with that truck when I got done. When Charlie came back to pick it up, Marty told him, "Charlie, I don't want you to pay for that job right now. I know how you are. I've done work for you before. You take the truck back to your shop. I want you to check it over just as close as you can for fender and hood gaps. These gaps are the distance between the pieces of the car you build or rebuild." He said, "I want you to bring it back tomorrow and tell me if you find anything wrong." So Charlie took it to his shop, and he brought it back the next day. He said, "Marty, that's the most fantastic job I've ever seen." Marty looked at him, and he looked at me. Then he told Charlie right there, "That is what a blind man can do." Charlie owns 2 18-wheelers over the road. About 2 weeks later, he wrecked one of his 18-wheelers. He brought it back to Marty's, and do you know what his first words were? "Let that blind man work on my truck." I want everyone to know one thing. I thank you for the support of the NFB, of all you people who are listening to me and holding this organization together. People like Dr. Jernigan, President Maurer, Diane McGeorge, and Homer Page are the ones that really have made me the person I am today.
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1: Okay, this next presentation is Sexual Health Education and Research, a community-centered approach driven by the blind. I learned many years ago through the Federation that the best way to be a teacher or a leader is to continue to learn things from the perspectives and lived experience of those that you are honored to teach or lead. And I try to do that on a daily basis in this movement. The first time I remember getting to know our presenter, our next presenter, was during our 2006 Rock It On program, which I was in charge of. That was not her first experience with the Federation. I looked back and noticed that She was published in Future Reflections in 2004. I told her that recently. I'm not sure she looked it up because she might be not so happy with what she said 20 years ago, but then most of us aren't, right? When she was in the program, she was only a sophomore in high school, but I can point out very significantly that in the Rocket On program, she was selected to be the mission director for our rocket project, which says something about her leadership and how early she started showing leadership potential. My experience has been she always has keen insight to

in youth programs. And her and I have often shared thoughts. She shared thoughts with me about how the blindness field and the materials produced around sexual health education are greatly lacking. So last year, I appointed a committee, a subcommittee of the board, to work with her on our first sexual health education program here at the National Convention. And I know many of you went to participate in that because I dropped by and I noticed that it was a great success. So I asked if she would come talk about it here. I was really honored to be in our Betsy Zaborowski conference room in April when this young lady defended her dissertation, calling out many times the work of the National Federation of the Blind and adding further academic credibility to the lived experience that we share, combined with real research methodology. I'm certain that this won't be her last time with us. She will be making many, many more contributions to our movement, but I'm really honored to be introducing her for the first time on this stage as Dr. Micah Baugh.

Thank you. This is my 18th convention, and in all those years, this is one of the first times we're discussing sex education on the convention floor. But something I learned at my very first convention, this is the National Federation of the Blind, and we're not scared to tackle difficult things together. We're not afraid to get comfortable with uncomfortable topics. We don't shy away from tough conversations with others or among ourselves, and we certainly don't sit idly when we recognize injustice or inequity. I'm going to talk a lot about what other people say to us and about us, but I'm also going to invite you to consider what we, blind people, say to ourselves and each other collectively as a movement. Are we amplifying messages of hope and courage and inherent human value? Or to what extent, and I know it's hard to think about our faults, but to what extent have we amplified the messages of cruelty, neglect, and injustice foisted upon us by others' erroneous assumptions and misconceptions that we could never be sexual beings? But most importantly, what are we doing about it? You might have some feelings here in the next 20 minutes. They might even be some unpleasant feelings. You probably weren't expecting deep emotions on your Sunday morning. I wasn't expecting deep ones when I wrote this, but here we are, so at least we're in it together. Let's start with what other people say to us. The good news is, these are not our people, in case you were wondering. These people, often well-meaning experts in the vision field, send us messages about our needs, our desires, our hopes, our values in the world. Sometimes these messages are edifying, but usually they're just not. They said that blind kids don't need to learn Braille because it's too outdated. So we said, if they won't teach them, we will. And now we have the NFP Bell Academy. Then they said, blind kids can't learn science, technology, engineering, and math because it's too visual. We said, if they won't teach them, we will. And now we have a whole generation of science nerds and tech geeks. And then they said, teachers of students with visual impairments know everything they need to know. We said, first, let's try teachers of blind students. Secondly, no, they really don't. And yet again, if they won't teach them, we will. Say hi to a Teacher of Tomorrow cohort member if you see one today. There's 20 of them here at this convention. They're learning how to be our people. Let's make sure we're their people, too.

0: One of my favorite things about our movement is the spunk and feistiness with which we attack injustice. Usually, when the messages we're hearing are as mired in misconceptions as those I've just highlighted, we spring into action. In other words, challenge accepted. But messages about reading and careers aren't steeped in the same social stigma and taboo as other messages. They don't wound us to the core of our worth as humanity like other messages do. Do you know what else they've been saying for all these years? Do you know what they say when it comes time for the talk in fifth grade or middle school? What they say when it comes time for health class in high school? If you think for a second, you know what they say, because somebody said it to you or a blind person that you care about. The things that hurt most are the most difficult to forget. And as the kids say, these messages hit different. Still, I'll state it plainly, and just so we're clear, everything I'm sharing here is backed by real-life research conducted by real-life disabled scholars, which, as a researcher myself, quells my ever-present anxiety about whether the statement I'm about to make is valid or not. Luckily, I did the entire literature review for you. You're welcome. So I can say with total confidence that everything I'm sharing is legit. So here's what they say. They say, in summary, blind kids don't need sex education. It's too awkward. It's uncomfortable. How would we even teach them that? We can just let them skip that class. And if we can't get them out of the class, maybe we'll just forget to make the materials accessible. So that way no one will feel awkward about them touching a picture of a vagina. Blind kids don't even need this information anyway. They're all so weird and nobody's going to want to, you know, have sex with them. Let's just discreetly encourage the parents to put her on the pill so that we can avoid periods and, God forbid, pregnancy. I hope we know how untrue and wildly misguided these statements are. But false or not, they sink in. What others say to us too often becomes what we say to ourselves. The underlying squeamishness here, it's not just about sex education. It's about whether we, blind people, deserve the information and opportunity to live full and enriching lives. Lives full of love, intimacy, and yes, good sex if that's what we desire, as everyone else. But you know what the worst part of this is? And here's where my raging feelings enter the chat, and I hope yours do too. The worst part of this is that in my 15 years of working with blind kids, I hear these messages from them. They tell me how I'm just not relationship material, and nobody's gonna date me anyway, so I don't need to learn that stuff. And my family says they'd take my baby if I ever had one, so I'll just never have sex. If young blind people tell me these things in today's modern, enlightened, hip world, I know the things our elders could share would be even harder to hear. These messages are insidious. They hurt, sometimes so profoundly that we'd rather pretend that they don't apply to us or they don't affect us than engage in meaningful efforts to address the hidden kernels of truth behind them. But whether we address them or not, we carry the things that people say to us within us. They grow and they flourish, and we risk projecting them onto others in our movement, sometimes the most vulnerable folks around us. What do we say to the survivor who's trying to heal? What can we offer the blind parents who are trying to support their queer teenager? What answers do we have for a young blind woman who finds herself pregnant and doesn't know how she got that way because she didn't understand how menstrual cycles work? Do we respond in scoffing tones that sex has nothing to do with blindness? Or blind parents can figure this out on their own, it's not our job. Or my personal favorite, well, I didn't need sex education to figure out how things worked. These started as things that others have said to us, but they've become things that we've said to ourselves and each other. Because it's really difficult to confront the systems that perpetuate these norms. But is this who we are? Do we cede the right to write our own narrative in all aspects of life, even those that usually occur in the dark behind closed doors? I think not. I think, in fact, I know that we're better than that. So they said, blind kids don't need sex education. So even though it's hard, even though it's uncomfortable, even though we are tired, and even though we don't all agree on the specifics of how and when and what to teach with sex education, we already know what solves this. It's the same refrain from the Braille, science, and teacher crises. If they won't teach us, we'll teach us. They wouldn't teach us, so we taught us. We, the blind, developed the Sexual Health Education Research and Training Project, which, to my knowledge, is the first research-based, blind-led, blind-centered sexual health education effort for blind adults. It was designed by blind people for blind people. No. Lest anyone think we approach this haphazardly, I'm going to throw out some fancy research lingo to assuage your worries. This is for all those science nerds who appreciate a long, overcomplicated description, but it's also for those skeptics who aren't sure if we ought to be venturing into research, or sex education, or research on sex education. The SHIRT project employed a community-based participatory research model, which is a social justice-oriented approach that was adapted for public health in the late 20th century. It's only about 25 years ago, in case you were wondering. This approach follows 9 key principles, which you can find in the peer-reviewed literature if you're so inclined. But suffice it to say that in this kind of research, it's the researched, not the researcher, that holds decision-making power and leadership. It's not academic experts telling blind people what we need. It's people with academic expertise and people with community-based expertise working together to solve agreed-upon problems using agreed-upon methods. We also used a critical disability theory lens. CDT scrutinizes the systems within which disabled people live, as opposed to scrutinizing the disabilities or the people themselves. Here's how I like to think of CDT. Instead of the traditional breakup line of, it's not you, it's me, CDT says to ableist systems and the people that perpetuate them, actually, it is you, you're the problem. And that's a view that I would venture to guess resonates with many of us here today. So with the CBPR approach and CDT lens in mind, we developed a sexual health education intervention, which is just what public health folks call a program, for blind adults. Because we know from previous research from Drs. Wild, Kapperman, Kelly, and others that blind adults did not get adequate sexual health education in high school, and because we do, obviously, have standards, we used the National Sex Education Standards as the basis for what content to include in the intervention. The NSES details all the skills and knowledge that one should have after leaving high school, so it was a logical place to start when trying to fill those gaps. SHIRT also combined 13 constructs from 3 conceptual frameworks during intervention design, implementation, and evaluation. Conceptual frameworks are just roadmaps for researchers, and they tell us what elements to think about and how those elements relate during the research process. We chose the reach, effectiveness, adoption, implementation, and maintenance, or REAIM, framework, and its companion, the Practical Robust Implementation Sustainability Model, or PRISM, because these are widely used, robust, evidence-based frameworks in the field of public health. They've been tested, retested, critiqued some more. So in short, these frameworks work. With REAIM and PRISM, while REAIM and PRISM contemplate every aspect of the intervention design process, including the target audience, they lack the detailed consideration of the specific and unique attributes of each target audience, like blind people. And that's where our third framework, the 5 Principles for Disrupting Compulsory Sightedness, comes in. This framework was developed by blind scholar Natalie Shaheen, and it maps in hierarchical order the necessary infrastructure for a given educational endeavor to cultivate success for blind learners. Now, these things might seem obvious to us, like embracing non-visual techniques, creating an empowering environment, ensuring that all equipment and materials are accessible, but they're sadly novel concepts to some of those experts in the vision field. The combination of interdisciplinary frameworks addresses a key problem with much of the programming, sexual health or otherwise, developed for blind people. In my experience, well-meaning content-specific experts like sex educators want to be inclusive, but they develop programs that lack the need or that do not meet the needs of blind individuals. Conversely, professionals in the blindness field want to address identified knowledge and information gaps, but they lack the content-specific expertise, like credentialing and sexual health education, to do that effectively. It's the combination of blindness-specific and content-specific expertise that's critical here, and though it took us 3 frameworks and 13 constructs from them, we achieved that goal with SHRT. So at this point, I've introduced to you lots of acronyms: SHRT, CVPR, CDT, NSES, REAIM, PRISM, five principles. We've got a whole alphabet soup. Since we all know that the quality of your work directly correlates to the number of fancy acronyms you have, I posit that I have thus adequately convinced you of the valor of this endeavor. Sarcasm aside, the fact that our work is grounded in science is profoundly important, but it's also a bit of a drag if research isn't your thing. So let me turn now to some of the things we learned from our years-long, meticulous effort to bring the SHRT project to fruition. I'll spare you the research specifics this time and just say that we learned these things because we asked blind people, both the 14 facilitators that helped run the event and the 178 participants that attended it, what they thought. So this information comes from us. It doesn't come from somebody else who thought they might know what blind people need. It's clear from our data that there's a resounding need for continued sexual health education work in our community. Both participants and facilitators emphasized that they were excited and relieved that our organization was engaging in this critical work. Here's what 2 participants said. One said, "The positive blindness philosophy and complete openness of the facilitators was amazing. Every table I visited was patient, kind, and happy to answer questions. The fact that this was happening at all changed my life." And I cannot name just one thing that was great about this particular activity. I've been saying for a long time that we needed a way to learn about sexual and relationship health that would be inclusive to blind people, and this was it. Our data also highlights that for sensitive information like sexual health, it is imperative that blind people have autonomy over what and how they learn. So rather than creating a seminar where folks would be exposed to prescribed content, we developed a self-directed open house where participants could decide what and how they learned. Some folks were just interested in anatomy, others were there for the contraception. Many were interested in gender and identity, but most folks wanted to visit every table to learn all that they could. It sounds so simple to let people choose what and how they learn, but for many attendees, this was the very first time. These are adult attendees, and this was the very first time that they could, one, choose what topics they wanted to know about, two, have time to explore those topics without 57 people asking if they needed help, 3, have access to somebody who knew non-visual techniques and could answer their questions. 4, decide that they didn't want to talk to that person who was there to answer questions because they wanted to explore on their own. And 5, have everything, not just one thing or 2 things, but everything available in accessible, high-quality formats. Here's what this meant for just one participant. It's a story that was shared by one of our facilitators. "I had an asexual, aromantic person come to my table, and she was in tears, and she said, 'I never thought I'd be welcome at an event like this.' And then she said, 'I can just leave the tables where I'm uncomfortable, and I never thought I'd be able to do that.'" This person was asexual, meaning they don't experience sexual attraction to anyone at all. They're also aromantic, which means they don't have romantic feelings either. Essentially, this is perhaps the last person we might expect to attend an event about sex. But she showed up because, well, I don't know why she showed up. We'll have to do more research to know why people came to these things. But I would hypothesize that it's because she got all the wrong messages growing up. But regardless, this person had a transformative experience because her autonomy was respected, because we made space for all of us, and because we had the courage to tackle these difficult things together. We learned plenty of other things about what makes sexual health education effective, what we did well, and what we could do better. But with my remaining time today, I want to share with you a few more glimpses of what happened at the SHIRT Project. We didn't shy away from tough conversations, and these stories, these are our collective reward. At the end of the evening, a blind woman, probably in her early 20s, who didn't know how to use a tampon, was learning how to use a tampon, asking questions about why is this here and how does it stay in, and having all these questions answered for her that nobody's ever answered before. This is incredibly important information that somebody should have shared with this person, and it didn't happen until this event. And we had someone come up who wanted to be a blind parent. She had never met a blind mom before, and she didn't really think it was possible. She burst into tears hearing our stories about how we were parenting positively in the community and how it really was possible. Then she starts being all apologetic about crying, and I was like, no, it's fine. Please keep crying. And at that point, that's when I knew that this is where I'm supposed to be. And finally, we had a family who lost a baby at 13 weeks. And seeing the 3D printed 13-week ultrasound, they connected with it so emotionally and so hard. It was such an important moment for them to see what their baby might have looked like. They finally got some closure. We don't have to continue to simply absorb the messages of others. We're not empty vessels just waiting to be filled with whatever they decide we should hear. We don't have to wait and hang on and hold tight while someone else determines what crumbs of knowledge we're allowed to have. If we ask nicely, maybe someone will explain how to use a condom. If we don't make a fuss, perhaps they'll describe labor and delivery or lactation. Maybe we'll get enough to get by, and maybe we won't. But make no mistake, unless and until blind people are at the center and at the helm of this sex education ship, we will never experience the freedom to live the sexual, asexual, or anywhere in between lives that we want. We decide what messages, ideas, and values and priorities flow freely within our movement. And when we do that, by extension, we also decide what flows freely from our movement into the hearts and minds of those vision experts and anyone else who hasn't yet realized that when we say blind people live the lives we want, it applies to every aspect of our existence. Whether you're a blind, black, queer and kinky, retired pastor from rural America, or you're a young, blind, deeply devout Catholic from the inner city who's just trying to conceive a child, you belong here. And if none of these struggles resonate inside you because you did get adequate sexual health education or because you did figure it out all on your own, pick up a brick and help us build something because you especially belong here. Maybe you don't need blind-led, blind-centered sex education or research, but I assure you that blind-led, blind-centered research needs you. It's not about your personal views on sex. It's about our collective right to have equal, if not superior, access to all educational opportunities, including sexual health. We didn't stay silent when they wanted to do away with Braille. We didn't sit still when they said that STEM careers just aren't for you. We're moving to make sure that teachers have the tools and philosophy they need to nurture our next round of blind leaders. Wherever there's educational injustice, wherever blind people are getting the short end of the stick, and whenever they tell us that you're not eligible for all that life has to offer, we'll be there. We'll step into weird, awkward, uncomfortable spaces together. We'll do the work to generate the data that will tell us how to make it better, and we'll use that data along with courage and commitment and a solemn promise forged from shared pain and shared resolve that we will not let their messages win. We'll do research on Braille and science and sex and whatever comes next. We'll craft our own messages to share with others. And most importantly, those messages, our messages, are the ones we'll amplify back to ourselves. Thank you.
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2: Graduating from the Colorado Center for the Blind means more than skills, by Jeremy Smith. A photo appears on the page, the caption, Jeremy Smith. From the editor, Jeremy Smith is a recent graduate of the Colorado Center for the Blind, CCB, one of the training centers affiliated with the National Federation of the Blind. At his graduation ceremony, he read a letter to his fellow students. He was generous in agreeing that it could be shared with me for possible publication and gracious in expanding upon the original piece when I asked him to give our readers more context. Here, then, is Jeremy's adapted version of the thoughts he shared with the CCB students and staff. I was possibly the most reluctant student to ever walk through the doors at 2233 West Shepherd Avenue. I knew when I left Kentucky for the Colorado Center for the Blind, CCB, on January 8, 2025, that the trip would be costly. It was. Since being in Colorado, I've parted from my longtime partner. The next time I set foot in my house, it will likely be to pack my things and leave forever. I loved that little house. What's more, I don't think I'll ever call Kentucky home again. My whole life I've tried to love a place that could never love me in return. Not the way I needed. It's time to move on. I have retinitis pigmentosa. My eyesight has been vanishing bit by bit since I was 10 years old, though it wasn't until my early 40s when genetic testing finally provided a proper diagnosis. As a kid, what I needed was comfort, an honest explanation of what was happening to me and what it might mean for the future. I received none of this. What I had was a void, a mystery filled with every source of evil a vivid young imagination could produce. In short, I was deeply traumatized by the lack of emotional support. No one was there for me, and so I've spent my entire life feeling abandoned, believing my eyesight was something to hide. I've been exploring this terrain for years. I wrote a 259-page, yet-to-be-published memoir on the many ways I struggled to adapt to my sight loss and what mental health professionals now recognize as classic symptoms of complex post-traumatic stress disorder, CPTSD. Searching for the answers I needed early in life, I became a therapist. Today, as a middle-aged man, I still seek safety. I still lose myself in the swirl of stress and all those false gods, the things I thought would bring me peace, validation, and a sense of security. Accomplishment will not do this. Logic and reason, intellect and competence, our presentation to the world will not do this. Until the self is healed, not even the love of a partner or children will overcome the trauma that dictates our response to everyday events. I'm not in the habit of making big blanket statements about the human condition, but I stand by this one both personally and professionally. Our highest human potential cannot be realized while this type of wound goes untreated. As a CCB graduate, I have hard skills now, useful, tangible ways of getting around and taking care of business. Cane skills, mass transit, braille, access technology, screen readers, and AI. Hell, I'm even in better shape, and I was never not in shape. But these are not what I value most about my time in Colorado. In the decades it has taken for my sight to disappear, my confidence went with it, believing in me, trusting myself. All the ways we might think well of ourselves leaked and flowed away like a punctured water balloon. The person I wanted to be drifted out of sight long ago. But since being in Colorado, I have taken on a mission. Restore the man I've believed I could be. I did my own counseling to heal that original wound, to purge my central nervous system of the 380,000 volts that have lived in me, wild and unpredictable. Like downed power lines, my emotions have been dysregulated and reactive, thrashing this way and that with every new trigger. The slightest sign of danger would send sparks flying, my mouth spitting 1,000 burning embers, ready to create more destruction. Since I was a little kid, my body has been poised for a fight. I have no fight response. I advance. I fight. I know this effort has no end. I will be doing this work for as long as I walk this earth. But I've come a long way. Hands in my pockets now, I've finally taken off the gloves I've used to punch my way through the world. Bless you, Colorado, for realizing that ketamine is more than just an escape from reality. It's also a tool, medicine to reset and rediscover our truest self. To oversimplify the process, ketamine and other psychedelic medicines allow for greater neuroplasticity, which refers to the brain's ability to forge new connections and break free of long-standing patterns of thought. This change in me, brought forth from my own hard work, from conversations with professionals and trusted friends, and through a fundamental reprogramming of my brain, has coincided with rediscovering the power of community. I have known what it's like to be in community over the years. In college, I belonged to a group of good deed doers called Students for Appalachia, idealistic young people who fought hard for social justice, for kids in our small town, and for the health of this planet. That community in many ways made me thoughtful. It made me feel like I was part of something, less alone in the world. Community shaped and molded me, but it has been years since I felt at home among a group of people like me. As much as I learned from individual instructors, my primary teacher at CCB was the community. From a spunky 18-year-old, I learned to be truly brave, to go and keep going. To the outside observer, my friend Zoe has no fear. Getting lost is a gift, a chance to find yourself. For Zoe, riding the rails to some remote corner of the Denver metro means pushing boundaries. It is the exercise of their freedom. For too many blind people, our boundaries are the four walls we live within. Without skills, without the capacity to manage our anxiety, there is no world outside. Zoe reminds me that opportunity is the adventure. To be able to go and do is not a chore. It's not something else to be angry about. Outside is where the light is. I want to absorb that sun on my face, to fill my heart with it. At CCB, we generally travel in packs. Our travel groups consisting of an instructor and one or two of your classmates. From my travel bros, I learned that the journey will rarely be easy. There are no straight lines when you're blind. You'll hit every obstacle. Trees, poles, jagged road signs. You might fall down escalators going the wrong direction or cross the street diagonally, very bad. But you can still arrive where you want to go. In this, the middle stage of my life, I've learned to ask for help, to feel no shame, to cry more freely, and to be open, to know that the less desirable parts of me do not spoil the whole. I've learned what people can survive, and how positive it is possible to remain. So many of the staff and students at CCB face challenges beyond the loss of their sight. They do so with a grace and poise I can only aspire to. To those who avoid the bitterness and resentment, to you who refuse to hate the sighted world, you are bigger and better for it. We ask the world for grace and patience. We must give the same in return. It is, after all, human nature to take for granted our blessings. To those who wonder if an independence training program like the one at CCB is right for you, my answer is, maybe. Are you prepared to seize this opportunity? I'm old enough to know that life only affords us so many opportunities to be part of something magical. No one gets a second chance to do something as special as CCB. There is love and belonging to be found here. Though freely offered, it must be earned. Few things are handed to you at CCB. Not everyone will become a close friend. Participants don't just come from all over the world, but we also come from a million varied situations. We cross the lifespan, socioeconomic status, education, life experience, and identities. But blindness is the great equalizer. To each and every person who dares to accept this mission, anyone who comes to be part of this community and to do this hard work, you have my utmost respect. Completing the 9-month program at CCB is the hardest work any of us will ever do. Every obstacle you've ever faced will return to taunt you. Fear and mistrust, all your anger and anxiety, will be thrown in front of you like 100 sandwich boards on Main Street. Whack everyone with your white cane if you have to, and keep moving. Remember the words of a very wise old puppet. Fear is the path to the dark side. Only you can stop that momentum. There are many debates that take place at CCB, about the virtues of a guide dog, on how to communicate and educate a sighted world that often doesn't understand our needs or how to offer support. A portion of every day called philosophy is devoted to exploring what it means to live inside this blind wrapper. One such debate is about how we prove our capability to a world that believes we are fundamentally diminished. I return over and over again to this question, and for me it has one answer. We prove what we are capable of by being part of the world, by defiantly engaging, by asking for, or if necessary, demanding space. We must be visible, whether through our advocacy or simply using the bus to commute back and forth to work. Being seen confidently living our lives is essentially shouting a message of freedom from the rooftops. When you graduate from CCB, the parting gift each of us is given is a bell. They call it the Bell of Freedom. The message long expressed at CCB is that when one blind person moves through the world with greater freedom, that act helps to liberate the rest of us. Implied in that sentiment is a responsibility to one another. I, for one, appreciate that message. As a blind community, particularly one that is well-trained, we must continue to use our skills. We must carry the torch until the next generation of bell ringers leaves with the tools they need to take charge. To everyone I have encountered along the way at CCB, all of you queens and kings of West Shepherd Avenue, I say thank you. Trade nothing for knowing who you are, for knowing and showing that to the world. Each and every one of us deserves to be seen, heard, and valued. Do this hard work, then go share your light with the world.
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4: 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There is a photo on the page, the caption, Mark Riccobono. From the editor: This article first appeared in The Hill on November 30, 2018, and the link can be found on the Braille Monitor show notes page. Workers paid only few dollars per hour. Disabled workers exploited for profit. Employers pay next to nothing for manual labor. If you read these headlines at the top of your newspaper, would you think you were reading about sweatshops in some distant developing country? If someone were to tell you that every day hundreds of thousands of workers with disabilities are paid less, typically far less, than the minimum wage in cities like Boston, Los Angeles, Cleveland, or Salt Lake City, would you believe them? Would the thought ever cross your mind that this could happen right here in the United States? The stark reality is that everything you just read is true. People with disabilities are paid sub-minimum wages, and it's completely legal for companies to do so. The Fair Labor Standards Act, passed in 1938, was a landmark law enacted with the specific intention of protecting the rights of American workers. It established such modern norms as a 40-hour work week, overtime pay, restrictions against child labor, and the federal minimum wage. However, it also introduced an exception to that minimum wage with the inclusion of Section 14C, which allows employers to obtain a special wage certificate granting their permission to pay people with disabilities at a rate lower than the minimum wage. There it is in black and white, discrimination codified into United States law. According to the Department of Labor Wage and Hour Division, 321,131 Americans with disabilities are currently employed under 14C certificates. That is more than 300,000 people who are legally able to be paid less than the minimum wage by employers like major restaurant and hotel chains, consignment stores, and school districts. Even more disturbing is that the vast majority of these organizations are nonprofits, which receive set-aside government contracts for hiring workers with disabilities while paying those same workers sub-minimum wages. This is perhaps the most insidious and cruel form of double-dipping. Many argue that giving disabled Americans something to do, even if it means paying us next to nothing, is better than us doing nothing. They will argue that earning a paycheck, even if a week's check amounts to just a few dollars, provides a sense of dignity for disabled Americans. They argue that providing some place for disabled Americans to go, even if it is a workshop where we perform repetitive and mind-numbing labor, is better than sitting at home. They argue that all of these things foster feelings of pride and independence in disabled Americans. This misguided notion of charity is actually pity and is insulting to disabled workers because it presumes we do not know and can't understand the value of money. I'm not convinced that anyone can feel proud and independent when their paycheck for a week of work is not enough to afford a value meal at a fast food restaurant. Are you? To put it bluntly, Americans with disabilities do not want your pity. We want your respect. We want you to respect us enough to extend the opportunity to work in a meaningful job, to work side by side with you toward a common goal, and most importantly, to earn a living wage so that we can be independent. The American dream is generally understood as the opportunity for anyone, regardless of background, to achieve success and prosperity through hard work and determination. Section 14C creates a second class of citizens based solely on disability who are unable to experience the benefits of that dream. Americans with disabilities are determined, we are willing, and we are most definitely able to work hard. But regardless of how hard we work, success and prosperity will always be well out of reach as long as Section 14C is on the books. Our nation's commitment to end discrimination against people with disabilities must include ending the payment of subminimum wages. Otherwise, it is nothing more than a hollow platitude.
1: Letting the world know that blindness is not the characteristic that holds us back. We're NFBRN, the National Federation of the Blind Radio Network.
2: One Donut or Two by Jessica Reed. A photo appears on the page, the caption, Jessica Reed with her dog. From the editor, Jessica Reed is the mother of two children and a coordinator of the Blind Parents Group of Virginia. She has been a Federationist for almost 16 years, and in her Federation work, she has worn many hats. She currently serves as the first vice president of her local Fredericksburg, Virginia chapter. Here is what she says. It is hard for me to believe that I have been in this organization for about 15 years now. I often feel I have so much more to learn, but memory is ephemeral. As much as each talk has been inspiring, I am a pessimist, which I like to refer to as realist. I am not, or nor will I ever be, super blind. Throughout each talk, I sit and wonder what little me can take away. There has been one talk in particular, though, that I have ruminated on now for over 10 years. I was in my early 20s at the time, and the thought of having my own children was little more than a future dream. Dr. Maurer was speaking to a small group of us at the National Center in Baltimore. As only part of his talk, he recounted a short story while on Christmas vacation with his family in New York City. After viewing the glittering lights of the famous Christmas tree at Rockefeller Center, as they made their way back to the hotel, Dr. Maurer mapped the route in his head and realized there was a shortcut. To his surprise, his son, about 13, stopped dead in his tracks. He argued that the family should stay with the map. He was more than a little nervous to divert from the beaten path. Dr. Maurer recognized there was a significant kink in the chain of trust he and Mrs. Maurer spent a lifetime building with their children. His son clearly was panicked to follow his blind parents through an unknown route when the map showed differently. During this speech, I remember the group laughing as Dr. Maurer recounted how he was pretty certain, but oh boy, did this have to work. He had to prove to both his kids that blindness had nothing to do with traveling, and even in an enormous and unfamiliar city, their blind parents were still in charge and perfectly able to expertly take care of them. With bated breath, the Maurers did indeed make it back to their hotel quicker than before. Dr. Maurer had been right, and the Maurer kids learned that they would be kids and never parental caretakers even when traveling throughout a monstrosity like New York City. I remember soaking up every word and desperately wanting to be that type of parent. My travel is good, even very good, but to successfully embark on such an adventure seems laughable. I became a parent in the spring of 2014. From the beginning, I determined that, as much as I could prevent it, my blindness would not hold my children back from educational or adventure opportunities. My husband and I bought a home within walking distance of playgrounds, the library, countless eateries, and shops. With my husband working, we have hired drivers who drive my Chevy Traverse. From the beginning, I have consistently taught my daughter that being blind has nothing to do with taking good care of her and now her brother. As she grew, so did Lila's recognition and understanding that Mama couldn't see. It wasn't until age 5, however, that Lila and I truly faced our first Mama blind test. It was a warm, sunshiny Virginia morning. Lila was thrilled when I suggested we go on a rare mommy-daughter date without her little brother to get donuts at our local donut shop. I just really wanted coffee. We headed down the sidewalk like we had countless times before. When we reached the first intersection, Lila obediently took my hand. Instead of crossing, though, she began trying to pull me to cross our parallel street. My explaining that we had one more intersection to go before turning right got us nowhere. I relented, just figuring we could dogleg our way there. To my surprise, we had the same argument at the next intersection. Lila refused to turn left. This time, my normally congenial little girl was plopped on the ground in panicked tears, insisting we go straight and not turn left. "Mama, you don't know where you're going," she wailed. "Your eyes are broken." Lila's words could not have been more jarring. Standing there next to my screaming little girl, I knew I had to act quickly and correctly. I realized my preschooler believed she had to take care of me and get us to the donut shop. I equally worried that some member of the public would hear her screaming that Mama didn't know where she was going because she couldn't see.
5: Swallowing my own feelings, and with Dr. Maurer's long-ago story rushing back, I bent down to her level. In a calm voice, I asked Lila if she would like one donut or two. Like magic, her tears stopped. I explained that if she were cooperative and followed Mommy, if Mommy was wrong, she would get two donuts instead of one. With a pep in her step, Lila enthusiastically followed. Lila was twice disappointed, both because my little firecracker hates to be wrong, and the second donut she didn't get left her indignantly deflated. During our walk home that day, Lila argued all the reasons why technically we were both correct, and therefore she should still get the second donut. We both knew I had been correct, but most importantly, my little lawyer began to trust that her mama did indeed have a clue about goings-on. I could see the wheels turning in her little mind, and I knew that my little bunny was more rested and assured in the care of her blind mother. I see my membership in this organization as a muscle. This muscle gives me knowledge and strength to triumph over the daily challenges of being a blind person. I look forward to continuing to exercise my NFB muscle by engaging in thought-provoking discussions, reading the literature of my fellow Federationists, and soaking up all the wisdom I can from the many speakers at conventions. It is to these speakers that I wholeheartedly say thank you. You don't always know who is listening.
1: 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Because low expectations create obstacles between blind people and our dreams. NFBRN, the National Federation of the Blind Radio Network.
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7: Melissa Riccobono.
6: There you go. I'm bringing this in because this is going to be more of the Melissa Riccobono show. So I want to get in at least as much time as I could. No, I'm kidding. you guys are going to have to suffer through
7: yes.
6: Melissa and I talking back and forth this particular podcast. But we think that we have information that's going to be worth sharing for all of you. It's about that time. School's getting ready to start.
7: Oh, my goodness.
6: And the kids
7: yes.
6: are getting ready to be backpacked off into this institution of learning to make them better citizens and more educated individuals, and parents don't have to worry about trying to find ways to make them happy.
7: And they won't hear, I'm bored.
6: That's
7: what do
6: one.
7: I do?
6: Yes.
7: You know, when I was a kid, when I was really, really, really, really, really bored, mm-hmm. I would say, I'm just so borfed.
6: Borfed.
7: Borfed. My mom knew
6: hopefully
7: if I was borfed.
6: Preschool age. hope this didn't carry through high school.
7: No. It was like preschool age, yes.
6: Okay.
7: Yes. But my mom borfed. Still talks about it. If I knew, if you said you were borfed, I knew yeah. I had to do something.
6: Nice.
7: It was going down fast.
6: Yeah. Well, that is cool though. I was really happy that my son would tell me when he was bored, because then it made me focus on giving him something more productive to do in his idle time, as mm-hmm. opposed to just leaving him back there doing nothing. So that's really good. So let's get them ready for school, Melissa.
7: Yeah, let's do that. You know, let's talk about getting ready, because that's really where we are right now. You know, we're kind of in that phase of getting ready.
6: Mm-hmm.
7: I am not generally a planner, I guess.
6: Oh, okay.
7: I would say I can be for certain things, but I'm also that parent that doesn't always think things through super carefully, and I'm, you know, shopping at 10 o'clock at night to get a poster board. Well, part of that's, you know, my children might not tell me they need a poster board yeah. until 9:30.
6: Well, thank God for the list. I remember when, you know, I started taking charge of all of Amari's responsibilities around school, and the school system would send the list.
7: Yes, yeah. yes. And actually, we don't only get the list. We get the teacher assignment as well. So it's
6: a
7: big day in the Riccobono house when the mail comes, and there's three envelopes from Patterson Park Public Charter School for Oriana, Elizabeth, and Austin. Mm. And it tells all about, you know, what teacher. And then they always say, text so-and-so's mom. And,
6: text?
7: You know, yeah.
6: Oh, my because goodness.
7: Because they want to know who their friends have.
6: I want to start over again. I didn't know they made it this easy.
7: Oh, well, I mean, you know.
6: Well, no, I don't really want to start over. Yeah. That was just a joke, listener.
7: No, they didn't. They don't text us the paper. But when we get the paper
6: and
7: they read it.
6: The contact information for the teachers and stuff.
7: Oh, yeah. Oh, no. Well, they don't have. Well, yeah, actually. Well, that's a whole other. That's actually a really good topic. I'll have to touch on that in a minute.
6: Okay.
7: Anyway, but they'll say, text so-and-so's mom so I can know who Marshall has for a teacher, or I can know who Edith has for a teacher, or I can know who Austin has. Elizabeth has a friend named Austin, to make it very confusing.
6: Okay.
7: Anyway, so that's part of what we do. But yes, we get that list. And last year, my kids are now 7, 9, and 12.
6: Mm.
7: So we're, you know, 7th grade this year, 4th grade, and 2nd grade.
6: Look
7: oh, my
6: that.
7: Goodness. And finally, last year, first grade, third grade, and sixth grade, I finally figured out how to do school supply shopping.
6: All right.
7: So it didn't drive me nuts. And I would love to share that, first of all, for any other parent who is finding themselves in need of doing school supply shopping, particularly school supply shopping for more than one child. But it would work well for one child as well.
6: You listeners are so lucky. She's about to open up the holy grail.
7: I am trying to. Now, it takes a little bit of work. And because I'm not usually a planner, it was kind of funny to me that I was actually willing to put in all this work, but it truly did make it so much easier. Okay. So generally what we have done in the past, which doesn't work great, is we have taken three different school supply lists to the store. We've all sat down in the aisles, not sat down, but we've all stood in the aisles. And what do you need? And of course, the lists are never in the same order.
6: Of course.
7: And one kid needs like a yellow, blue, and green folder. One kid needs any color. One kid needs a red. You know, it's we would forget things, or we would be, you know, in one place and figured out, oh, Elizabeth does have hand sanitizer on her list too, so we'd have to go back. I mean, it was, and the kid, I want this. No, I don't want that. I'm hungry.
6: Woo, woo, woo. All right, Melissa, easy. Kay. Breathe.
7: So what I did last year, I took all three lists and I made a table. Now, you could do an Excel spreadsheet. I like tables in Microsoft Word. I'm not a big Excel fan, but that's just me. Some people love Excel.
6: I do.
7: And
6: love Excel.
7: What I would do is I had a column for the supply itself, the quantity, any
6: and the
7: other.
6: Kid.
7: It was the quantity, and then it was each kid. So if it was folders, for example, I would say 12 folders. And then I would put in the other column, Austin 3, red, yellow, blue, Elizabeth 3, purple, pink, yellow, you know, whatever it was. So that I had not only what kid needed what, but also just the total of how many folders we were going to need. The total of how many glue sticks, and then broke it down by kid. The total of markers or crayons or tissues or hand sanitizer. And let me just say, too, these supply lists are getting longer and longer. It's very sad because our education system doesn't have a lot of wiggle room for teachers to get supplies. So a lot of them really try to stock up as much as they can at the beginning of the year. And so there's things on there like dry erase markers and wipes and plastic bags and paper plates and things that I never remember buying when I was a kid.
6: Never had to take tissue to school.
7: Exactly. Yeah. But we do now.
6: Yeah.
7: And so then what I did was this list was the stuff that I could get very easily online. Folders, glue sticks, crayons. I just ordered and I put in a big order with Target and I picked it up at the store.
6: Nice.
7: I just had everything ready for us. We picked it up. Anything that the kids wanted to pick out, like Austin needed a new binder. Elizabeth needed a new lunchbox, I think, last year. Those, you know, of course, I'm going to let them pick their own stuff.
6: Yeah.
7: I'm not going to be that mean and just say,
6: 'cause it has to reflect their personality.
7: Yeah, absolutely. And so what we did was we went to Target, we picked up the stuff that they could pick by themselves or, you know, for themselves. We paid for that. Then we went to the service desk, got the rest of our order, came home.
6: Voila.
7: And
6: it's
7: then
6: so
7: we had the list so that we just sorted everything into backpacks right away. Okay, this list says you need a red, yellow, blue. Give me a red, yellow, blue, put them in your backpack. Austin, you need a pink, purple, green. Put those in your binder. You know, whatever it was, we just packed it up right away. It was done. We put the backpacks in our storage room, and we were all ready to go a couple weeks before school started.
6: Nice.
7: And so that morning, we just had to pull out the backpack, and we were ready to go.
6: Yeah, that's similar to what my mom did for us. I mean, we had four of us that she had to deal with, but she didn't go through the logistics that you did. She would just buy like a case of mixed composition tablets, a case of mixed colored folders. I remember starting the school year, we had that big old box of number two pencils.
7: You
6: see them go down as the year goes
7: along.
6: So she used to purchase in volume that way too.
7: Yeah, well, and that's the best way to do it too. I mean, that's another really good way to do it if you can. And I usually try to have a little extra for teachers because I know I have a very soft spot in my heart. I have a lot of teachers in my family. So I know it's hard, and I know teachers spend a lot of their own money to keep their classroom supplied. So whenever I can, I try to give a little extra kind of at the beginning of the year and then also kind of throughout the year. You know, I'll go to Costco and I'll, you know, throw in an extra tissue box in each of my kids' backpacks or whatever I can just throughout the year.
6: My mom was cool with us if we, you know, took some extra pencils to share with some of our classmates.
7: Oh, that's
6: she was cool
7: nice.
6: With that. So Melissa, is it different back to school shopping because you have two of your children are blind?
7: You know, that's a really good question. It's not so different for us because both of my girls do have usable vision and, for example, crayons, markers, that kind of thing. They really enjoy those because they can see the colors and that type of thing. Mm-hmm. I do hear, though, a lot from parents who have blind kids, totally blind kids mostly, and they sometimes grumble about that supply list. And I hear a lot, what's my kid got to do? They're blind. What do they have to have crayons for?
6: Oh, so they can color.
7: Exactly. Yeah. And that's exactly what I tell them. What I say is, you can feel crayons are great. Mm-hmm. You can feel crayons. They should be coloring. Now, if they're in high school and they have crayons on the supply list, unless they're like an art student, but in elementary school, you know, you're going to have crayons, and an elementary school blind kid should be coloring.
6: I need crayons for my trigonometry class.
7: Exactly, exactly. Well, you never know. You might.
6: Okay.
7: But anyway, for elementary school kids, they should have crayons, even a totally blind kid. I'm a totally blind adult who was a totally blind kid and loved to color.
6: Yeah, our partnership with the American Action Fund showed a lot of stuff around using those traditional tools that, surprisingly to me, were non-visual. So being able to color, being able to tell the difference, especially when you use, you know, the underpinning kind of textured piece underneath the paper.
7: Right.
6: You know, really, really nice ways of making sure that blind kids can still engage in the educational environment just right along their side of here.
7: Exactly. Now, what you might want to do is braille the colors on the crayons because that way the child can choose, just like a sighted child can choose what color they want to use. Mm-hmm. They'll know what color they're using. I really like the bigger crayons, kind of the big chunky crayons. They come usually 8 in a box. And those are nice because the braille on them, it stays on them a little bit easier, and it's a little bit easier to feel what color. I've had really thin crayons that we've brailled, and it was harder to read the braille because there just wasn't as much room to wrap the label around the crayon. So I kind of like the bigger, chunkier crayons. There's also some crayons you can get sometimes that are like more triangular shaped, and they're kind of cool because they also don't roll away. So they're nice sometimes for kids, especially if they have, you know, maybe other motor challenges or anything else and they don't like the crayon rolling away from them. Sometimes you can find those triangular ones. They're kind of nice.
6: Cool.
7: Markers, same thing. You know, you can't really feel markers as much, but a lot of kids like markers, or you can get the scented markers and you can also braille the colors right on the markers and then the child can choose. Pencils. I hear a lot, you know, why does my kid need pencils? Well, maybe they don't need a ton of pencils, but there were definitely times on worksheets, in workbooks and things that I, as a blind kid, still circled the letter of my answer.
6: Mm-hmm.
7: And if you want to circle, I mean, you can do it with a crayon too, but you need a pencil.
6: Yeah.
7: Sometimes we got to correct our own papers, and so I would need a red pencil to be able to, you know, circle what was wrong on my paper.
6: Yep.
7: And so, you know, don't just, you know, certainly there may be some things, you know, I know my kid uses, they have dry erase markers. They use whiteboards a lot to do like spelling and that type of practice. So maybe those are things that you don't really need, you know. So if money's tight, maybe you ask the teacher and just say, you know, look, my child's not going to be using this. They're going to be using their Braille writer instead. Could we, you know, forego the dry erase markers? And I can't imagine that a teacher would say, no, you can't do that. Loose leaf paper, you know, composition notebooks. There are certainly some things, but maybe your child needs a binder so that they can keep their Braille paper all together in a binder. Maybe they need binders for each subject to kind of help keep them organized, as opposed to maybe, you know, maybe that's even better than a folder because Braille can get really thick. So maybe the folder would rip and maybe a binder is a better way to go. So talking, and I guess that's kind of my other point, just communicating with the teacher. Talking about if there's a supply on your list that you're thinking, why do you need this or that? Talking to the teacher about what do you use that for? What types of projects? And that might also lead to, okay, how will my child, as a blind child, do that project? Have you thought about that? You know, let's think this through. Mm-hmm. Let's brainstorm how my child's going to participate in that type of a project.
6: So you're also speaking to a point that on the other side of it, which I can relate to as well. So in order to do that, you have to start developing a rapport with those teachers. So how do they receive you as a blind parent coming into their classroom?
7: You know, it's really interesting for me because when I first started with all the school stuff, I was mm-hmm. the blind parent of a sighted student. Mm-hmm. So, you know, that supply list, I had no questions. He needed all of it. But I always send an email the beginning of the school year

0: parent square, which is actually very usable. There's a few things that aren't perfectly accessible, but in general, it is extremely usable, and they actually use it for things like announcements for school, signing up for parent-teacher conferences. You can directly message a teacher. Teachers can post photos and different classroom reminders.
1: You guys have it so easy.
0: We do.
1: Yeah,
0: we
1: when I was taking Amari to school, I took the initiative to just be in their face.
0: Yep.
1: So that first day of school or even prior to that, I would make sure I would go to the school, meet the teachers, and try to put them at ease. Some it was more challenging than others, but I'll never forget walking into his third grade class one year. And taking Amari into the classroom, and the teacher saying, "Dad, what are you doing here? You know, I don't need you in my classroom. Get out of here."
0: Wow.
1: You know, which was really cool, because that's what she was doing to all the parents.
0: All the parents.
1: Yeah, because, you know, she wanted to make sure that was that transitional age. The students needed to become more independent. And so she pushed me on out of the way.
0: Wow.
1: But she was one of the greatest teachers, because then she would always communicate with me with little subtle stuff. And it wasn't all about problems, because Amari, God bless me, I mean, he was not a problem child, but they would call and talk about some of the wonderful little things, so that then at home I could reinforce those things. So
0: that's great.
1: But then there were others that were thinking, oh my God, you know, and Amari would tell me, they would have those conversations about the thinking that, you know, he has to go to school and take care of his dad,
0: my goodness,
1: third grader. Yeah, okay, all right, thanks, teach.
0: Yeah, we've been very lucky. For the most part, we've had extremely good teachers that really have not seemed to question our ability to be parents as blind parents. Mm-hmm. But certainly, once Oriana started school, then it was kind of up a notch. So not only did I have to have the conversation of, okay, my husband and I are blind, here's what we might need, you know, please no handwritten notes, please call us or please email us, you know, let us know what's going on. Anything that you have electronically, please send that way. We also had to have the conversation of, okay, she's a print and braille reader, and, you know, she's going to have a teacher of blind students, and here's what this is going to look like, and here's, you know, do you have any questions about things that are going on in the year? And especially as Oriana's gotten older, she's going to be in fourth grade this year.
1: Woo-hoo.
0: I can't believe it.
1: You're almost going to get your house back.
0: Not quite. I got a ways to go. But there's going to be lots of novels that they read this year. I really want her to be using her Braille Note Touch almost exclusively in the classroom. So just having those conversations before school starts of, okay, how is this going to go? And it's been a little bit more complicated because Oriana's had a concussion recently, so she's having some impact still from that. And so it's sort of this whole story, I guess, or just making sure that everything's good for my kids as they start school. And really that communication is the key, and really figuring out what teachers are going to be your allies and what teachers might be a little bit more troublesome. But if you know kind of ahead of time, then you can kind of figure out, okay, how can I work around this teacher, or, you know, if I need to, or whatever that is.
1: Yeah. And what other kind of relationships you could introduce to make the teacher a little bit more comfortable.
0: Or resources, or is this just a teacher that I'm just not going to, you know, I mean, are we just going to have to deal with this teacher till the year's over? Because there are some of those, and that's not everybody in the world is going to be the perfect person that, you know, that you like, or that.
1: And it may be challenging up front, but I notice that as the year goes along, you know, then there's an evolution.
0: Most of the time.
1: Yeah.
0: Definitely.
1: Yeah.
0: Most of the time.
1: I don't think I've ever ran into a teacher that, you know, by the time at least maybe that first semester is done, they're not at least much more comfortable. May not be the greatest, but they're at least a lot more comfortable and easier to deal with.
0: Yeah. Definitely.
1: Yeah. So what other tips do you have?
0: Gosh, you know, I guess the other thing, of course, if you have a child who's blind, you want to make sure that your child is very comfortable with that school environment.
1: Mm-hmm.
0: So going in, making sure your child can walk through the classroom a few times when it's empty, or, you know, when it's set up, but there's no other kids. Really making sure that your child knows his or her way around the playground.
1: Nice.
0: I have memories, and I never use my cane on the playground. I don't know why. I don't know what they were thinking. But I have memories of being on the swings and kind of being tired of being on the swings, but being really afraid to move away from the swings because I didn't want to either get hit by somebody who was swinging, or I didn't really know where the monkey bars were.
1: Mm.
0: in relation

0: into the swings. Or how to find my friends. I guess also having a talk with your child about, okay, if you're in the cafeteria and you want to get your own hot lunch, how do you carry your tray in the line? Mm-hmm. You know, all those things are goals. All those things are things that your child who's blind needs to know, just like their sighted peers do. And so working with them, having those conversations, if they don't know it, putting those actually in their IEP, that they're going to go in the lunchroom and they're going to learn how to carry their own tray, how to find their friends at a table. You know, they shouldn't just sit down at the first table they come to and wait for their friends to find them. Now, sometimes there's assigned table. I mean, there's all sorts of different things that happen. But kids should know how to find their friends. And this goes even into middle school and high school, that it's okay to, you know, everybody else is talking loud, so it's okay to yell out for your friends, or it's okay to meet a friend and go through the line together, as long as you're doing it because you really want to sit together and not because you feel like, oh my gosh, I can't go through the line if so-and-so is not with me. You know, those kinds of things and those kinds of conversations are really important. But I can't emphasize enough just that comfort in the classroom, comfort in the school, comfort on the playground, which sometimes really gets overlooked.
1: Yeah, and the whole key is to set the same expectations that you would have for a sighted child, the same for your blind child.
0: Definitely.
1: And giving them that orientation allows them to really integrate and blend in with the rest of their peers. So those are really good tips.
0: Yeah, it's so important, you know, particularly if your child struggles in new spaces. You know, you want them to be able to confidently walk to their desk from the door. You want them to be able to know where the sink is or where the carpet is when everybody goes to sit in a circle. You know, those are just really important things. And if they're comfortable moving, that's just a huge blessing and just a great thing that will help them in so many other ways. And also, as they get older, they'll be able to start using those kinds of skills that you're teaching them now to orientate themselves to classrooms or to other places.
1: And that's the key. That's the benefit of our whole structured discovery model. It's not needing someone to intervene at every place. It's and those foundational skills that allows you to make your own choices and decisions.
0: And mistakes. And that's the other conversation that I always have with the teacher. Mm-hmm. You know, don't do things for my child that you wouldn't do for any other child. You know, of course, if they're really struggling with something, help them like you would with any other child.
1: But don't just assume.
0: Yes, let them try first. Yeah. And don't just assume
1: that they can't.
0: That if they, I think about, you know, even finding a desk or finding anything in a room. Sometimes I go right to it. Other times I hit, you know, the desk on the left and then I think, oh, nope, too far over.
1: Yep.
0: And I go back to the desk that I'm supposed to be at. And if somebody jumps in every single time I did that,
1: That would
0: annoy me
1: because
0: I would never learn what I did wrong and how to fix it. So making sure that the kids know or that the teacher knows that if the kid is doing that's okay, and letting them try that and letting them make that mistake and explore. The other thing is there's a lot of kids that I've worked with that constantly ask questions. We had one little boy in the Bell Academy a couple of years ago, and the first thing he would ask every single time we got anywhere near where we were for Bell was, I need things from my cubby, but where is my cubby? He would say this all the time. And then we would talk with him. Okay, well, where is your cubby? Where are we? Where is your cubby from where we are? And so I talked to the teachers about that, because if every time the child asks, someone just takes them to their cubby, they're never going to learn where their cubby is.
1: Right, now, get there independently.
0: The first few days, it might take quite a long time to have those conversations. And you might need to have them over and over. And you might need to keep reminding them of the landmarks or the things they hear or whatever it is that's going to help them find that cubby.
1: Yeah.
0: But eventually, that's going to pay off and they're going to be able to find that cubby. And when they ask that question, you can say, you know where your cubby is. Get on there, get your coat off.
1: that brings up one more question before we close.
0: Sure.
1: So what about socialization with the other students? Have you done anything with respect to educating their peers and giving them an opportunity to really understand the blindness? Or what about integrating them in on that level?
0: You know, that's a really great question. So I have done some things, and their teacher of blind students has done some things. I usually go in, and I don't go in usually right away in the year. And I mean, now my kids have been very blessed to go to the same school since mm-hmm. they were very itty bitty. So they are just very well known nice. By their classmates and, you know, even by the teachers coming up. And in fact, all three of my kids had the very same, you know, have had very same teachers for certain grades. And that's been really helpful and mm-hmm. really nice. Mm-hmm. But I do go in and I read to the classes. I read a book in Braille, but I've also gone in and just talked on career day. About things that I do for career. I've also gone in and volunteered for other things. We go to reading night. We go to math night. I try to go to PTA type meetings. Mm-hmm. I'm the chair of the advocacy committee at my children's school.
1: So they see you just
0: they
1: like
0: see me
1: parent.
0: Just like any other parent. And so mm-hmm. not only do I go in and teach Braille, oh, I also taught Braille in Austin's fourth grade class. That was really fun. Mm-hmm. I actually taught them the Slayton stylus and they actually did some writing. Yeah, it was.
1: Kids take to it really nicely.
0: They loved it. Yeah. They loved it and it was super fun. And I might do that, you know, again, I'm always willing. And I tell teachers that too. I love being in the classroom and I'm a former school counselor and I miss being in a school. So anytime, I always tell them, anytime you want me to come in, I will love to come in and I will love to do things about blindness if that would be helpful. But I would love to just do other stuff too because I'm not just a blind parent.
1: Right.
0: I'm a parent mm-hmm. who happens to be blind. And so I have other talents and other things that I'd be really happy to share as well.
1: Great. And I just love working with the kids because they're the ones that really ask the questions
0: yes.
1: that the adults want to hear the answers
0: yes.
1: to.
0: Yes.
1: Yeah.
0: So I love
1: that
0: as
1: nice
0: well.
1: That
0: it makes me so happy.
1: That's great. So you guys, our listeners, have just heard the holy grail of preparing for school. Feel free to share this with everyone you know, and you know,
0: yeah,
1: refer them back
0: please,
1: to the podcast.
0: But also share your tips, because I'm sure, I mean, my goodness, I'm sure there are things that I don't do that you do that would make my life much easier. Mm-hmm. One more thing real quick. I do go through the calendar, and I try to put important events on my calendar when I can, or
1: that's
0: at least make
1: smart.
0: A list in a Word document or something,
1: yeah.
0: so we sort of know what's coming up.
1: That's very smart.
0: Yeah,
1: we would love to hear your tips.
0: Yeah,
1: it's a little too late for me. My son graduated college, so I'm done. Well, maybe
0: grandchildren,
1: grandkids.
0: Someday.
1: Yeah, we'll see how that goes. I'll be prepared. Yeah. So hopefully, this information has been helpful. It's been helpful for me about 15 years or so too late, but it's all good. This is what we're all about, sharing information so that people can learn from our lived experiences. And then again, sharing what you've learned to help enhance these so we can share them with other people more broadly.
0: Definitely. But we'd love to hear your tips. You can share them in many different ways. You can, let's start with Facebook this time. You mm-hmm. can find us on Facebook. Just search for National Federation of the Blind.
1: Okay. I'm going to step out there and see if I can get our Twitter handle, which is @NFB_voice.
0: Yes. Yep. Yeah. You can tweet us that way. You can email us at podcast@NFB.org.
1: And you can always call us at 410-659-9314, extension 2444.
0: We'd love to have, you know, we haven't had a voicemail for a long time. So we'd love to have that. And we'd love to use those on the podcast. We'd love to hear your actual voices. So if you have a good tip, please feel free to send it in an audio way. And that way we can mention people. We
1: nice.
0: Can get you on the podcast.
1: Thank you all for listening. We value you. And hopefully the information we shared has been helpful. And until next time, remember, you can live the life you want.
0: Blindness is not what holds you back.
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3: I Cut the Grass, Too, by Charlie Richardson. Charlie Richardson lives in Albany, New York, and is a member of the National Federation of the Blind of New York. In his story, I Cut the Grass, Too, he tells of his neighbor's reactions to the blind man next door. Here's what he has to say. When we first purchased the house we now live in, I didn't think much of most of the things I do around the yard. Most of my neighbors in my previous house had lived around me for 8 years or more. So the things a blind person does seem not to be a novelty. One of the first things we wanted to do when we moved in our new house was to move the wooden picnic table away from the house and more out into the yard. When I grabbed one end of it and one of my teenaged sons had grabbed the other end, we quickly realized why the table was where it was. There was no really good way to tell the age of the table, but it had pretty well rotted. After calling City Hall to find out how to get rid of the table, I found that I had to cut it into pieces no larger than a certain size and tie up the pieces in bundles. So I got out a ripping saw and some twine and got started with the task facing me. After I was more than half done cutting up the table, One of my sons told me that a few of the neighbors were looking at me. I told them that it was okay. They just weren't used to living around a blind person and seeing the normal things we do. A few weeks later, while I was cutting the grass with a power mower, it was the same scene. Even though the neighbors looked, not one of them asked how, though I knew it was in the forefront of their minds. After about 9 months living here, I was out back planting a couple of gala apple trees. Not one neighbor stood and looked. My guess is that the novelty is worn off, and that these normal everyday events don't seem to be so strange and questionable to them anymore.
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4: United States Department of Justice sues Uber for $125 million, by Chris Danielson. A photo appears on the page, the caption, Chris Danielson. On October 15, 2024, members of the National Federation of the Blind and our allies protested denials of rideshare service to guide dog users and other blind and deafblind people in front of both Uber and Lyft's headquarters facilities in San Francisco. There have been significant developments since then, including the rollout by both companies of features allowing guide dog or service animal users to voluntarily self-identify to facilitate a more streamlined reporting and follow-up process. At the same time, Federationists have continued to report violations not only to the companies, but to the U.S. Department of Justice, DOJ, Civil Rights Division. The reports to the Justice Department have now borne fruit. On September 11, 2025, DOJ filed a lawsuit in the United States District Court for the Northern District of California against Uber under Title III of the Americans with Disabilities Act, ADA. The complaint focuses on the denial of rides to blind and deafblind people who use guide dogs and extends to other service dog users and wheelchair users. DOJ says that it brings the action based on reasonable cause determinations that Uber has engaged in a pattern or practice of discrimination against people with disabilities and that a person or group of persons has been discriminated against and that Uber's discrimination raises an issue of general public importance. The lawsuit seeks court orders to stop the discrimination and $125 million in compensatory damages for individuals who have reported discrimination, as well as civil penalties of up to $100,000 per violation. The 90-plus page complaint is sweeping, and many of its details are distressing to read. It describes how Uber and its drivers have routinely refused service, imposed illegal surcharges and cleaning fees, and failed to modify policies that would accommodate riders' disabilities. It alleges that Uber knew of these problems but failed to take preventive measures such as adequately training drivers, monitoring compliance, or providing meaningful relief to those harmed. It cites instances where there is evidence that drivers remained on Uber's platform even after flagrantly violating riders' rights. The DOJ details many harrowing incidents. Blind riders like Michael May and Ryan Dorr faced repeated denials after informing drivers they traveled with guide dogs, causing anxiety and missed appointments. Deafblind rider Valerie Hyatt endured drivers calling her service animal filthy and deliberately engaging in intimidating and frightening behaviors, such as taking detours, making unnecessary and unplanned stops, playing loud music, and accusing her of lying about her disabilities. After being denied multiple rides and missing his flight, veteran Jason Ludwig, who uses a service dog to help with his walking, balance, and daily tasks, had to endure a 16-hour drive in a rental car, which aggravated his chronic back pain to the point where he could not stand or walk when he arrived home and had to remain in bed and miss work for 5 days. Despite the considerable expense of the missed flight and rental car, Uber's insulting solution was to offer Mr. Ludwig a $15 ride credit. Wheelchair users like a 7-year-old boy identified as J.E. and medical physicist Kingsley Joseph repeatedly experienced drivers refusing to transport them because the drivers claimed they could not stow a collapsible wheelchair in their vehicles, even in cases where the vehicle was obviously large enough. J.E.'s mother noted that these experiences, as well as insensitive and intrusive questions from drivers, caused her son to have more depression and anxiety about his disability and to become reluctant to travel. Riders with inflexible prosthetic limbs, like Elizabeth Lawrence, were denied the simple accommodation of sitting in the front seat for more legroom. The complaint further alleges that Uber discouraged complaints by limiting account credits for riders who repeatedly faced discrimination and subsequently sought refunds. It also alleges that Uber failed to share the outcomes of investigations, leaving victims without recourse and allowing violating drivers to continue operating. It notes the rollout of the self-identification feature, which it says occurred after Uber was notified of the DOJ investigation leading to this enforcement action, but alleges that this has had little to no effect on denials. Persistence and patience pay off. This lawsuit is the culmination of years of effort by the National Federation of the Blind to spur DOJ action. Our long quest for justice is the reason that President Mark Riccobono and her national leadership requested that riders report discrimination to DOJ, as well as through our rideshare survey, and to Uber and Lyft directly. We know that reporting can be tedious and time-consuming, especially considering that discrimination persists, but we now know for sure that DOJ is listening and accumulating evidence to take Uber to court. The lawsuit represents our collective effort, but our government can bring pressure to bear on Uber that simply was not available to any individual or even to the Federation as an organizational plaintiff. $125 million is a substantial number, and it is undoubtedly focusing Uber's attention and drawing the notice of Lyft and other rideshare providers as well. Pursuant to its specific powers under the ADA, DOJ is also seeking a civil penalty of $50,000 for a first violation and $100,000 for each subsequent violation to vindicate the public interest in eliminating disability discrimination. To reduce the possible civil penalties, Uber needs to show that it has made or is making good faith efforts to end the discrimination. Money aside, it is in Uber's interest to take much more aggressive action than it has so far to finally stop the denials. A call to ongoing action. This historic lawsuit underscores the essential role the National Federation of the Blind has played, and will continue to play, in the fight for equal access to transportation. By organizing protests, documenting violations, and urging members to report discrimination to DOJ, we helped to build an extensive record that made this enforcement action possible. But our work does not end here. We will closely monitor the progress of this case, push for meaningful remedies beyond monetary damages, and continue to hold Uber, Lyft, and all transportation providers accountable. Together, we will not only ensure compliance with the law, but also secure the dignity, independence, and full participation that blind, deafblind, and disabled riders demand and deserve.
0: Blindness is not the characteristic that defines you or your future. 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
1: Hello, everyone. This is David Dino Taris, and I'm here with my friend and colleague,
2: Anil Lewis.
1: And
2: we're just two blind dads.
1: Just two blind dads sharing advice and trying to help other people. This is the Blind Parents Connection, and this is brought to you by the National Federation of the Blind with support from the Gibney Foundation.
2: Thank you, Gibney Foundation.
1: We're very grateful. Today, we're going to be talking about a really important topic, and Anil, things that...
2: They're all important.
1: Well, they are important, but this is really important.
2: Okay.
1: And something that people are always worrying about, and sometimes they're asking about, and sometimes they don't ask about, and which I think is even more dangerous, is how do blind parents watch their kids outside?
2: Ooh, I can see that. How do blind parents watch? Yeah, I can see how people are really afraid of blind parents watching their kids. And that's really kind of foundational as to some of the discrimination that we face. A lot of people superimpose that sight is essential for us to be good parents, especially in an outside environment. I can understand why people would think that. But we're going to dispel a lot of the misconceptions and answer a lot of the questions as to how blind parents can do that safely and successfully.
1: Keeping track of your children outside, it's something that I know a lot of blind parents want to know, some expecting parents want to know, and even some professionals are out there who, you know, are wondering that question. So we've got some great ideas and some strategies, and we're excited to bring them to you.
2: Let's start with the fact that people need to understand that some of the stuff we're going to share here is not just specific to blind parents, and I think that's going to be helpful for people to understand that the tools and strategies we use are probably tools and strategies that every parent would want to use. But let's start with that first problem that every parent has when you're talking about letting your child go out into the world, sometimes alone, that fear or that worry about, you know, the unexpected or unanticipated. And I think Lakeisha starts us off by talking about that in a way that gets everybody to understand it.
3: Playing outside was something that I was worried about because I've never, being a mom, I never had to take a kid outside to play. And so it was a lot of, I got a lot of advice from veteran moms and dads to help me and my boyfriend figure out how to safely have our son play, because we want him to go outside and play. We just want him to be safe while doing it. And so far it's been really good. We all had to get used to the backpack leash, including my son. It was something different, but it's working out great, and he loves outside. He never wants to go inside, so I guess we're doing a good job with that.
2: Again, that's one of those things that I think every parent is concerned about, that worry about your kids outside and making sure that they're going to be safe, because the world outside is much more unpredictable than inside your home.
1: It's real easy or easier to, you know, stay home with your kids. But certainly it's a big world out there, and we need to help them to be comfortable and to be outside and to learn and to grow and to get along with other people. Mm-hmm. And, you know, Lakeisha talked about, you know, being nervous.
2: Yeah.
1: And you know, Anil, like my dad would say, it's okay to get butterflies in your stomach. You've just got to talk yourself into allowing them to fly into formation.
2: Well, there you go. I guess that's the new version on herding the cats. I've never seen butterflies fly in formation, but there you go. We can't, you know, really just ignore the fact that, you know, concerns that people have around blind people being parents, especially in an outside environment, are legitimate in those instances where individuals don't really have the skills, you know, to parent non-visually. And I think the statement from Louise really puts things in perspective with respect to the value of sight and parenting and some alternatives you can use when sight is not really your best option.
1: It's a great point. Let's give that a listen.
3: At the beginning of my parenting, I had a little more vision than I have now. And I tried to use that remaining vision to watch this little girl. And I pretty soon found that that wasn't quite cutting it. She was getting faster, and I just had to look at what tools would there be available to me to be able to monitor her better. And I saw that other parents had bells on their children's on their shoes.
4: Yep.
3: And so I experimented with a few ways to put them on. I used zip ties. I used pacifier clips and bell bracelets and things like that. I tried some different ways. And I used all of them at different times. And as I did that, I found that the non-visual techniques were really working out for me. Even though I had that bit of remaining vision, it was a turning point for me in learning to be a better parent. And I found I was able to keep track of her much better as she got faster.
1: Anil, I love the term that Louise used. And it was a turning point.
2: Mm-hmm.
1: And we've all had turning points. I know as an individual growing up with retinitis pigmentosa and wanting to, you know, hang on and utilize as much vision as I could, and that's fine. But then you get to a point where you say, this isn't the most efficient way for me to successfully manage or handle this task or responsibility. And so we all have these turning points. How are we gonna successfully handle this?
2: Yeah, I think her statement is very powerful simply because, you know, society wants to make us think that sight is necessary and essential. And if she would have just, you know, acquiesced and continued to try to use sight to be a good parent, she never would have learned those non-visual skills to be a good parent. And the extension of that is once you acquire those non-visual skills, then you can parent like any other parent. I mean, we may be overemphasizing this, but it's really true. And I think this next clip from Micah demonstrates how, in context, it really is just that simple.
5: Generally, infants are pretty loud, right? Like they're just not quiet beings. And so that's helpful in and of itself. And a lot of times infants, especially if they're your own, this may be a little different for babysitters, but if they're your own infants, they like you still and they want to be around you. So they're not usually too far away. So those two things are helpful.
2: Yeah. And that only works, of course, if your kids like you. So hopefully one of the keys that you want to do as a parent, blind or otherwise, is that you want your kids to like you. Again, we don't want to oversimplify this as though blindness is inconsequential. There are some alternative skills that are necessary and beneficial for blind parents to learn in order to successfully be good blind parents. And one of the things that we saw in a lot of the interviews that you conducted, David, were the use of bells.
1: I know we used bells with all three of our kids. And, I remember when my son was around two, he started figuring out ways to try to get those bells off his shoes. The bells helped everyone, Anil. We lived in a three-level house. There was a little basement that was the playroom, and then the first floor and the bedrooms were upstairs. And even when I wasn't home, my wife would still have the shoes on our kids, and she would know where they are, and she would always know what they were doing, and always know. So bells would just help sighted and blind alike. So it's just I love the thought, access equals success. It helps everyone access information where our kids are. And Melissa Riccobono, she and her husband Mark are great fans of bells, and how she shares how they've used those to help keep track of their kids in all different settings.
6: When they were little, we were huge fans of bells on their shoes. And we went to playgrounds and things, and we had parents and grandparents saying, oh my gosh, what a great idea that is. You don't have to be line of sight, but you can still tell where your child is. Maybe
4: exactly.
6: I need to get bells for my child.
4: Yep.
2: Yep, as you stated, she highlights how it's not just the tool that blind guys use to be good parents. Let's hear what Stacy says about bells.
7: So when our children are too young to respond reliably, we do put bells on their shoes. We have found that the best way to secure them is to buy little bells from a craft store, and then we secure them to their shoes or the belt loops in their pants with what are called snap swivels from a fishing bait and tackle shop. My husband loves to fish, and if you go to just a bait and tackle shop, it's really inexpensive and really easy to buy snap swivels, and you can just attach them to the bells. And the great thing about this is you can easily attach and detach the bells whenever you want, but your child won't have the fine motor skills to do it. So your child can't take off the bells accidentally, but you can anytime you need to.
2: good information as well. And we have another example of how bells were used from Patty.
4: Well, I think one of the biggest ones is keeping track of your children before they're old enough to answer, because you want to know where they are. So we used fishing line and bells, like a little, almost like a jingle bell you'd use maybe on a Christmas tree. We bought a bunch of them. And we sewed them to their shoes, and they were taught to leave their shoes on if they were, you know, around Mom in particular, and mostly around Dad. But he's a little bit less strict about it than I was. And that let me know where they were, and it also let me know when they were in trouble, because if they were in trouble, they would go hide and not make any noise, or they'd take their shoes off, just like any other kid. You know, you don't see them for a while. You might want to go check on them.
1: And Neil, isn't it really interesting? There's high tech and there's low tech, and there's different ways to attach bells to shoes with snap swivels or fishing line. But at the end of the day, they both talk about the importance of when their child's able to communicate. And that's really, you know, something that I always, you know, stressed with my kids. And when I called their name, I never wanted a what. I always wanted a yes, Dad. I always wanted a yes, Dad. So I knew that they were engaged.
2: Yeah, I think that the key part of what Patty's talking about here is she keeps things in perspective. You know, we're not advocating that bells be used until these young people become young adults. But it's an age appropriate. And I think that when she says when they're young enough, you know, so they're unable to answer, it really is a nice tool, you know, until you can get them to recognize that they have a responsibility to be responsive when you call. So I love the way she put that in perspective here. And again, just like many of the examples that we're sharing, it's all about the evolution of that relationship between you and your child, where you learn more about them and they learn more about you and learn the expectations and meet those expectations. And I think the next clip from Lisa Maria shows yet another way that bells are being used.
8: I've used bells with my kids, these really cool, well, I like them. They're the strap of bells that can go on an ankle or a wrist, and I purchased them through Lakeshore and in the music section, and all of my kids have worn them.
1: Very cool.
2: Yeah, it's kind of cute. Lisa Maria has multiple kids, too, and using the bell intervention. I think this next clip from Louise shows a piece that maybe Lisa Maria could have benefited from. She has different sounds for each of her kids.
1: That's right. Let's listen.
9: My oldest two are 2 years apart, exactly, and I had a very fast three-year-old and a getting mobile one-year-old, and at a certain point, I had different size bells on each of them to try and keep track of them.
1: I hope they make nice music together when they're playing, Neil.
2: That would be cute. I guess you can tell the mood then based on what the music sounds like when your kids are playing. Really interesting. I never thought about that, but of course I've only had the one son. Maybe I should have put bells, different tone bells on each foot. Then I would have been able to tell whether it was right foot or left foot. Anyway, that was really cute. Briley, of course, you know, it's kind of a mainstay of information from the podcast. And she, again, in her usual way, puts bells in a different perspective.
10: So when they're younger, especially before they're verbal, there's a couple of methods. One is to have the child wear something that can make noise. So like we have a set of Velcro bells that you can Velcro around their shoe or their ankle or around the belt buckle, a belt loop in the back of their pants so they are less inclined to pull it off. So that is an effective way, especially in very noisy areas. Also, when they're really little, you just end up staying closer to them. So you play on the monkey bars with them. You climb in the climbing structure with them, which is a great way to bond with them anyway. It also has the advantage of you learning, okay, are they going to be the type of child that is a runner? Or what kinds of things do they enjoy doing? What are their patterns of behavior? Which, when they're your own child, you're going to know that.
2: See there, I love the way she lays out that, you know, bells are really good, especially for pre-verbal. But then it's up to the parent to start developing that relationship with their child by playing with them, actively engaging with them, and getting to know what type of child their child is. And then employing those strategies that are going to allow you to make sure that they're safe in those outdoor environments. So that's really good kind of spectrum around getting used to and comfortable with interacting with your child outdoors.
1: Anil, and I just continue to hear the message being reinforced that trust and freedom and communication are just so important. And Briley continues as, you know, her kids get older, you know, the ability to give them just a little more autonomy. It's really interesting. She's a really amazing mom. Let's give that piece a listen.
10: If, you know, I'm sitting on a bench, because now that he's older, I do try to give him a little bit more of autonomy in those places. And what kids really want is independence. And so I've found that he realizes that, okay, mommy's trusting me to do this. So he doesn't really push that much. I recognize that some kids will and other kids won't, and so everyone's going to have different challenges. But for us, that has worked really well because he enjoys that. He enjoys being able to make his own friends and try new things. And he knows that if he pushes it too much, that freedom will be taken from him. So that has worked well for us.
2: Again, another example of just pure parenting. You're setting a structure for your child to operate within, and just being children, they're always going to push their boundaries. You want them to hopefully do that so that you can learn, you know, so they can learn from you as they grow up what's right, what's wrong. And so setting those particular boundaries are important.
1: Anil, it's communication, right? Communication, coordination, collaboration, those C's. And our next clip is Hilda Nino Hernandez. And she is she's from Texas, and she talks just a lot about the importance of, you know, how she communicates with her daughter inside and outside.
11: We have a very big backyard. It's not that big, but to us it's huge. We have a trampoline, and Haley loves to go outside, but we're always communicating. I guess that's something we like to do. It's always, what are you doing? That's, I guess, one of the first things she learned how to say, because I'm always asking her, Haley, what are you doing? We like going to playgrounds around town. There is one close by that is enclosed and has many sensory activities. So that's what we enjoy doing.
2: I agree. Communication is important. And in doing that as a skill to keep track of your kids, you're actually helping their communication skill set. So another peripheral benefit to being a blind parent. So all of you out there, sighted parents out there, take note of all these tools and strategies you're using to be good parents, and you can become better parents too. I also noticed that in your interview clips that there was another strategy that was used outside of bells that a lot of the blind parents kind of talked about.
1: Absolutely, Anil. And it's not something that was around when I had little tiny kids, but the theme of backpack leashes kept coming up. And it's just a good way for parents to, you know, a fun way for parents to keep track of kids. And, you know, kids love backpacks too. So let's give that a listen.
6: Austin was a very curious kid. He was the kid that ran a lot and, you know, those types of things. So we actually used a child leash for him. It was a monkey backpack, and
12: right,
6: the tail of the monkey was
12: the
6: leash.
12: Was the leash.
6: He loved it. He would, you know, it was his ooh-ooh-ah-ah. I think we had another name for it at some point. I don't remember what it was now. But, you know, he it was fine. That was just how. And we put it on him, started putting it on him when he was crawling. Not a lot, but just so he kind of got that feeling of, okay,
12: yep,
6: this sometimes is going to be on my back, and mom or dad's going to be following behind me. But it was great because it gave him a little bit more freedom to run ahead, but yet he was safe.
2: So, and again, you know, we have to be very careful not to get our listeners to think that all of these tools are necessary and essential. These are just different tools and strategies that parents can choose to use or not to use in order to make sure that they can be responsible parents to their children.
8: We've tried the backpack with a leash, and that sort of works for my kids and me, not in every situation. And, you know, as they get older, it does get easier. And right now, you know, our oldest doesn't wear them. He's almost 8, and so, you know, he's really good at making sure he and right now our 4-year-old is kind of transitioning
12: growing
8: out of the
12: them.
8: Belt himself.
12: Mm-hmm.
8: Yeah.
1: So, Anil, like you were saying, Some people like to use bells, and some people like to use leashes. And Dr. Eddie Bell, he really shares what I believe is probably the oldest strategy for staying connected with your children.
12: We didn't, generally, we didn't do one of those kid leashes so much, but what we did do, and I think is an important thing to do, is you teach children from very, very young to you know, mind their parents and, you know, to hold your hand. My youngest daughter is now 15 years old, and wherever we're walking, she always insists on holding my hand. And it's not because she's guiding me or protecting me, but from the time she could walk, we've held her hand when we're walking out in public, and so it's so ingrained in her that she doesn't like to walk anywhere with us if she's not holding on to one of our hands. It's just, you know, so when they were little at the park or at the beach or anywhere else, it was hold my hand, and they understood if you don't hold my hand, then I'm going to pick you up or we're not going to go, because I'm not going to let you run around in a parking lot or somewhere where you can get hurt. So you're going to hold my hand. And
2: yep, I agree with you. One of the oldest techniques and probably still one of the most loving techniques of making sure your child doesn't, you know, run around, as Eddie says.
1: And then, Anil, we move to Patty Chang, and she talks about using bells and then the importance of just communicating with your kids as they get older.
4: They didn't get the bells off until they consistently answered me if I was calling for them. And they had a spear of how far they could go, which I think is probably smaller than most people use. I probably let them go every 30 or 40 feet, you know, far enough so you could hear them.
13: Right.
4: But not far enough so that you'd lose track of where your kid was.
2: And my strategy as a parent was fairly similar. My son Amari knew not to go beyond line of sight, meaning not my sight, but if he couldn't see me, he knew he was not in the place that he was supposed to be.
1: Uh-huh.
2: And, you know, growing up, I taught him that when I called his name, it wasn't just a matter of just answering it. He had to come to where I am, you know. So I remember one day we were out at a park with a friend of mine. She's sighted, and her daughter, Anita, also sighted. And the kids went off playing somewhere, and Amari, following the rules that were set for him, you know, when we realized that they'd been gone for a while, I said, Amari. And he came to me, and Karen's looking around for her daughter, saying, I don't see Anita. I don't see her. Where is she? Anita. And she kept calling nothing. I said, Amari, do you know where Anita is? He said, yes. I said, well, you go get her. And he went and got her and brought her back. And she's like, well, why can't Anita do that? Well, it's all about the parenting. You know, we set those expectations for the kids. We show them the rules and the boundaries in which they're supposed to operate, and we hold them accountable to do so. So it was interesting that she thought that it had been beneficial if she was implementing the same strategies that I, as a blind parent, was using for my son.
1: Train them up, right?
2: Yeah, yeah.
1: And then Stacy Cervanka, she also reinforces the importance of communicating and having consequences if her kids don't.
14: Once your kid is, you know, maybe about the age of 3 or 4, depending on your child, Greg and I tend to have a more free-range style of parenting. And we have really ingrained in our kids that when we call their name, they need to answer. If we're at the park and I say Leo, he knows he needs to answer. And sometimes he may not hear, and I may need to call his name like 1 or 2 more times. But as long as when he hears his name, he answers, I know that he's fine. If he does not answer, then we're leaving the park because he's not being safe, and we can't stay at the park if he's not safe. So we kind of frame it at a very young age. We taught him that when we call you or when we tell you you need to come to us, you need to do that. And that was hard. That was a really hard thing to get him to do. It took time, but it was worth it.
2: Yeah, and that's important to understand parenting. It's not simple. It takes something that takes practice and consistency. But sometimes it can be fun. I'll always remember when Mark and Melissa Riccobono's daughter Ariana was younger, one of the little call and response they had for her to make sure she was okay, where they would just say, Ariana, and she'd just reply, I'm right here. So it was really cute to see that back and forth as she was growing older.
1: Coming up with little games or strategies just to make it fun, and it's not a disciplinary matter, or it's not a restriction. It's just a way that everyone knows where everyone is, and that's safe and fun. Mm-hmm. And then on our next clip, Eddie Bell, you know, he talks just about the importance of just checking in. And this isn't a blindness technique. This is a technique that every parent and their child can use.
12: And I think as they got older and as they started going to the beach and stuff, one of the things my wife really taught them was check in. You know, if we're at a kid's birthday party and all the kids are running around and going up the jumpies and the slides and all that, you know, every 10 minutes or so, come in, you know, just let me know you're okay. Let me know you're not hurt. So, you know, if it's been 20 minutes and you haven't heard from your kid, then you better go looking for them and find out, make sure they're okay. So it was really cute because when they were little, you know, they understood that. And so they'd be running and jumping and playing around, and they would just come run over and, like, slap their hands on our thighs, like, I'm here, and then they would run off again, you know. But it was just that checking in with each other, kind of let them know they were there.
1: Anil, I remember one day we were at the pool, and my kids were, well, I don't know, 8, 6, and 4, and we were outside playing, and my wife, that was the deal. Just come in and check in with us every few minutes so we know where you are. And so David was 8 years old, and he didn't come around for 25 minutes or so. Mm-hmm. And I started getting a little nervous, and then finally he came over, and I said, David, I said, you know, you were supposed to come over a little sooner. He said, Dad, I was very busy playing. So playing is busy work. And
2: you growed up just like me.
1: Right?
2: That's your son being you, David.
1: Oh, goodness.
2: Very busy.
1: Very busy, very busy.
2: Good. And, you know, so far we've talked about having environments where your kids are out there and you're out there with them. But one of the scariest things I remember is when I started letting my son go to play over his friend's house without my supervision. So leaving that door and having that door closed is just an anxiety that I can still feel even reflecting on it now. And Micah shares a little bit of her story about her kids going to play over someone else's house.
5: Right now, he's at a point where he can go to his friends' houses in the neighborhood. He's got a couple of friends, and we know where their houses are. We've walked those routes. You know, I know exactly where they are. So he's got some freedom to go there. He can, you know, ride his bike and say, hey, Mom, I'm going to be here. And I know where he's going to be or where he better be, or, you know, or there will be some consequences. So that's where we're at with him.
1: Consequences, right, Anil?
2: Absolutely. Absolutely. I love what she says. He better be there.
1: He better be. Sometimes some of the parents really made me scared. You know, oh, yes, I'll sit up straight, and you better be where you're supposed to be.
2: Yeah. The extension of that, though, okay, it's one thing going over to a friend's house, and I remember that, and I would always have Amari to call once he got there to make sure he made it okay and to call me when he was getting ready to leave and come back to monitor them. But once your children get to the age of driving, that's a whole different space.
1: Oh, it is. I remember telling my son, now you remember speed thrills and kills, right? And then Adel Moville, he talks about, you know, when his son was just learning to drive and maybe wasn't being truthful with dad.
13: My kids really realized that sometimes they couldn't get away with a lot of things with me. For instance, our son was learning to drive, and that was a challenge in itself because he was 15, 16, and, you know, I thought, oh, that's a blessing that he can drive, because where we were, there was no transportation, no public transportation. Well, it was also, along with the blessing, it was also a challenge. Because sometimes he would say, I need to go do something, and he'd end up going further than he was supposed to. Mm-hmm. One morning, I remember, I was getting ready to go to school, and I told my younger son, I said, tell me how many miles the truck has on it. Because my oldest son was going to stay home that day. I remember what was going on. So in the evening, we come back, and I checked the mileage on it. And I said, Adrian, where did you go today? Oh, nowhere. I said, well, how about did you move the truck? Well, he says, I did drive it around the tree a little bit, around the driveway here, practicing. And I said, 15 miles worth?
15: It's a lot of circles.
13: Yeah, a lot of circles. And he said, well, Dad, I really went, then he told me where he had been then.
2: Try
1: to pull a fast one on your old dad.
2: You gotta love it though. You know, the kids are gonna test the boundaries. You have to be a smart parent. You can't just be sitting there like a bump on a log. Those kids, man, that, I love it.
1: You know, but Delmo, he must have been a Ronald Reagan fan. He was a trust but verify.
2: There you go.
1: He trusted his son, but he verified. Yeah, and
2: I hope that the younger brother didn't get outed. I hope the older brother didn't find out that it was a co-conspirator.
1: Some retaliation.
2: Yeah, exactly.
1: It'd be a bad scene, scene.
2: But you know, that's you have to be a smart parent. Some parents strive for other solutions to keep up with their kids, whether they're reasonable or unreasonable, we'll let you decide. Here's Hilda talking about a suggestion that her husband was trying to put into place.
10: The key is the communication between the parent and the child. I guess the child needs to always get used to reporting to the parent where they're at. Obviously, we try to help ourselves by putting bells on the child. And my husband is very high-tech, so he's looking for a device that might have some GPS location on her, but I told him not to spend so much money on that right now because she's going to throw it somewhere. So I use more low-tech items like the bells or just communicating with her.
2: Yeah, and again, the key of that communication, and I think that getting the kids to understand why you're doing it is probably the most important strategy to use, because once they understand it, then it's not a matter of them being rebellious. They're doing it because they recognize that it's to their benefit and for their safety.
1: And Lisa Maria Martinez, I think, does a real good job of explaining that to us.
15: From day one, with all three of my children, whether they understand it or not, I always tell my kids that safety is important. With my oldest kid, he was an extremely articulate, bright child and understood quite a lot very young. And I started telling him, hey, Eric, you know, mommy puts these bells on your ankle so I can hear you when you're walking around. And from day one, whenever we go out and about, whether it's with mom who can't see or dad who can see or anybody else, if someone says, hey, Eric, where are you? He needs to respond. And that's the rule for all three of our children. And if they don't respond, the consequence is, for instance, if we're at the park, we go home. And for the most part, the kids understand how very important it is to let mom or any adult know that, you know, where they are. And for me, and my partner who can see, I didn't want the children to treat me differently or act differently with mom because she's blind. So it's the rule with any adult, you know, you say, here I am, whenever someone calls your name. And even our baby girl, who's two, is getting pretty good at you know, making a noise when you call out her name. So we just really stress communication and consequences, and we just stress the safety of it with our kids.
2: There you go. Communication, consequences, and safety. Three important factors not related to blindness, and the skills that are used, the tools that are used to make this happen are not specifically non-visual. They're just really just core to being a parent.
1: Anil, and, you know, our kids are a little older than Lisa Maria's kids or Hilda's children, but communication, it really is the key. And my wife, who is just an amazing mom, she would say to this day to our son who was 20 and to our daughter who was 18 and to our other daughter who's 15, no matter where you are, no matter what the situation is, no matter what's going on, you could call me. You could call me and let me know what's going on. And, Anil, I think Adelmo just does an amazing job of just sharing a key, you know, parent philosophy that I think you'll really enjoy.
13: I believe that communications, Dave, with your children is so important. And being open and being able to talk about situations. When a child does something wrong, you know, that you can explain to them why that behavior was inappropriate to the point where they can feel comfortable that they can come back to you if they do something wrong.
2: Very, very well said. I think that we as parents need to make sure that to the best of our ability, we create a relationship with our children that allow them to communicate with us, not only the good things and not only in those responsive times that we've discussed through this episode, but in those times when they have potentially done something wrong. If we don't create an environment where they're comfortable enough to reach out to us when they've done something wrong, we can't teach them how to do it right. I think this episode, more so than any of the others we've done so far, really speak to the core of what we say around being a blind parent. It's really primarily about being a parent and all of the worries that we face and the tools we use to make sure that the kids are safe in whatever environment they're operating in, and that they grow up to be responsible adults. It's really just core. Now, we do have some special ways that we may handle some different tasks, some different skills or tools that we use, but essentially it still stems from that core desire, well, commitment of love to your kids, and that core desire to be the best parent that we can be.
1: Helping them recognize that they can come to us and to respond to us and to be respectful to us and other adults who call on them. So it's really, being a blind parent is just being a parent and learning the skills and strategies and techniques. And I think that our guest today just did a great job of reinforcing that blind parents can really be successful in tracking their sons and daughters everywhere they go.
0: Connect with us. 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
1: Believe It or Not by Peggy Chong. A photo appears on the page, the caption, Peggy Chong. From the editor, Peggy Chong provides an interesting service to those of us who are blind and those interested in learning about the blind. Too often we think we have no history or that the history we do have comes from very extraordinary people whose accomplishments can't hope to be matched by most of us living in the present and trying to carve out a future. Here, Peggy describes a woman who was given a life, took charge of it, and truly made it the life she wanted. Greetings. Here is a woman I find fascinating. On February 29, 1936, Robert Ripley's Believe It or Not had a guest on his New York City radio program over NBC's WJZ, a concert pianist. Why? What was so special about a concert pianist? She was deaf and blind. Helen May Martin, 1893 to 1947, began her career as a performer in 1922 in her hometown of Olathe, Kansas. Deaf and blind from early childhood, she liked to push the keys on the family piano and feel the vibrations of others playing while she placed her hands on the piano frame. Her parents, John and Helen Jane Martin, never told their child that she couldn't or that she was limited in any way. Mr. Martin was a traveling salesman for a plow company. He also loved to play the family piano and sing while holding Helen May on his lap. Her mother was a piano teacher. When young cousins came to live with the Martin family, Mrs. Martin taught them to play the piano. Helen May and her mother played many games together to make learning fun. When her cousins practiced their piano lessons, she leaned against the piano and felt the vibrations and wanted to learn this game too. Her mother taught her several simple pieces of music. She taught first the right hand part, then the left hand. When Helen May accomplished each part, they put them together. To demonstrate to her the difference between the notes, Mrs. Martin used navy beans. Four beans made a whole note, two beans were a half note, and one bean meant a quarter note. Thus began her understanding of rhythm. Helen May was able to feel the music she played by placing the ball of her foot against the bottom of their upright piano. Over time, she recognized the beauty of each musical piece with its highs, lows, fast, slow, loud, and soft vibrations. When a new piece was introduced, she wanted to know its story to understand the mood of the music. The stories helped her understand the reasons for playing heavier at one point or softer at another. Helen May's mother taught her to keep house, cook, and sew. With the patience of her mother, she took on each task, repeating it over and over until she got each part down. Helen May took first prize in a local bread-making contest. When her mother opened her store and spent hours sewing dresses for her clients, Helen May did the housework, sweeping floors, cooking meals, washing, and ironing. Through the 10 eyes at the end of her fingers, she became an accomplished tatter, an ancient form of making lace. A lady on the streets showed Helen May her tatted hat. She examined every stitch. "I want to do that," Helen May signed to her mother. Mrs. Martin bought the threads and gave Helen May a tatting shuttle. It took months for her to satisfactorily make even stitches, loops, and chains. Over the years, she made table runners, a flag, hats, and bookmarks. The Martins had their own form of communication. Different touches indicated if company was in the room, it was time to eat, time to end a task, or pay attention to directions to walk. Later, the entire family learned to sign American Sign Language rapidly into Helen May's hand. No school would take a deafblind child in Nebraska, Missouri, or Kansas when she turned school age. With little support, her mother was her primary teacher. While still young, Helen May learned to read and write in New York Point, NYP, a reading system for the blind much like Braille. Her mother reached out everywhere for information and assistance. Mrs. Martin signed up her daughter for every magazine for the blind she could find to encourage her to be a better reader. The only library for the blind in Kansas, located at the School for the Blind, served only the students at the school. Mrs. Martin found a way to sign Helen May up as a patron of libraries for the blind in California and Ohio to receive reading material through the mail on a regular basis. Because there was no uniform reading code for the blind in the United States at the time, Helen May learned to read in several different raised formats along with NYP, such as Braille, raised print, raised music, and moon type. Each library had its own preferred reading methods for the blind. Magazines were written in the format the blind editor read. Her mother taught her to type and encouraged Helen May to write a diary. Some of her diaries still existed 10 years after her death, but no trace of them is found today. She wrote news articles and prose

0: for several magazines for the blind and sighted. In 1912, Helen May wrote to the school for the deaf in Olathe, Kansas, asking again to be admitted as a student. Neither the Kansas schools for the blind or deaf accepted deafblind students, having no specialized teachers nor programs for the deafblind. At age 18, she received special permission to attend the Kansas School for the Deaf, older than the typical age at which most students were admitted. The family moved from Greenlee, Kansas to Olathe. Teachers came to the Martins home from the deaf school campus for 1 hour a day. She learned fingerspelling along with the rest of the academic subjects offered. She graduated from the program in 5 years, though most deaf students took 7 or more years to finish. Helen May never had a grade below an A. Before long, she was notating all her music pieces in NYP for her own use. Over 20 years, she transcribed more than 6,000 pieces of music. When Helen May was 20 and her little sister Gertrude only 6, John Martin died, leaving Mrs. Martin to support her children. She opened a millinery store, selling sewing supplies and making dresses for customers. In the spring of 1922, Helen May gave her first professional concert in Olathe. Her goal was to make this her career and become self-supporting for her and her mother. Newspapers from several states ran the story of the deafblind pianist. Lions clubs from across the country were so impressed with her story that they asked her to come to their local communities to speak and to perform. For the next 25 years, the Martins traveled across the U.S., performing on radio programs, in concert halls, churches, and schools. No matter where she performed, many doubted that Helen May was deafblind. Consequently, many professionals, leaders, and famous people came to her performances asking to meet her. Mrs. Martin, as her manager, sent out their story ahead of each new performance. Editors of local papers thought the story was a hoax and did not print anything in advance of their initial performance outside of an advertisement from the theater or sponsor. They, too, sent a trusted source to the concert to confirm if Helen May was for real. In 1935, Robert Ripley, syndicated cartoonist and radio show host, heard of the fantastic story of a deafblind pianist. He too sent out feelers to determine if Helen May was for real. After meeting her, he booked her for a 14-week tour at his Ripley's Believe It or Not auditorium in New York City in 1936. She appeared on his New York City radio program, also syndicated, bringing Helen May's talent to the nation. Helen May loved to listen to the radio. The president of a radio company invented and made a radio receiver especially for her. It was much like the family radio, but it had an attachment, a thin disc of Bakelite, a synthetic plastic, about a foot across, and this was attached to the ordinary radio. It magnified the incoming sounds thrown against the disc, causing it to vibrate. She placed her fingers and thumb flat against the disc to hear the vibrations. Her sense of touch was so keenly developed that she could tell if it was a man or a woman singing or speaking. She recognized many of the pieces she learned and deciphered what kind of instruments were playing. She never stopped learning. Few magazines for the blind were available anywhere. She read almost every one of them. One music publication for the blind was out of France and written in French. Helen May taught herself to read French. The articles and books she read took her to places and described the world in a way her family could not. She took music classes at universities in Chicago and Cincinnati, receiving a bachelor's degree in music. In the 1930s, she learned to play the harp. When a Wichita banker learned Helen May was learning the harp, he purchased one for her and had it sent to her home. From an early age, her family wanted Helen to know only the good in the world. Her mother took every opportunity to let her see, through touching, everything in the home, around the yard, and every new place they went. Mrs. Martin described in great detail the color, sounds, workings, and purpose of each item. She knew every plant in the yard, be it shrub, tree, flower, or vegetable. Her mother described how color affected feelings. Dark clouds could mean sadness. While on vacation, Mrs. Martin was excited to see, for her first time, the Northern Lights. Helen May asked what it looked like and wrote about it later in her diary, describing the movement of the lights as being like a veil in the wind. Yet, she had never seen any of it. She understood its meaning, flow, and emotions. This is an amazing story, so like the rest of the world at the time, we are challenged to believe it or not. Peggy Chong is a 2023 Jacob Lawton Award winner. To schedule the Blind History Lady for a presentation for your business, church, or community group, email theblindhistorylady@gmail.com. Purchase a copy of my book, Don Mahoney, Television Star, at its new low price. Go to Don Mahoney, Television Star, Chong, Peggy. 978-109-808-2956, Amazon.com books, and please check out my other works at nfb.org/monitor-links.
1: Letting the world know that blindness is not the characteristic that holds us back. 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
2: Blind in Wild Nature by Girat J. Vermeij. There is a photo on the page, the caption, Girat Vermeij on a rocky beach with seaweeds and seagrasses at Misaki Marine Biological Station in Japan. From the editor, Girat Vermeij is a distinguished professor of Earth and Planetary Sciences at the University of California, Davis. As an evolutionary biologist, paleobiologist, he has published more than 255 scientific papers and is the author of 6 books, including, most recently, The Evolutionary World, How Adaptation Explains Everything from Seashells to Civilizations. Offering a view that runs counter to several items we have printed recently about blind people and independent exploration, Dr. Vermeij reminds us that some information can be perceived only with sight and explains how he has managed to get this information and build mutually enriching relationships in the process. The professor is a frequent contributor to the Braille Monitor, but he warned me that this article might be controversial. I differ with him about this, considering it yet another variant on the theme so popularly captured and remembered in the 1993 speech by Dr. Kenneth Jernigan on the nature of independence. There is more than one way to skin a cat, feline lovers forgive me, and Dr. Vermeij reminds us of this in these thought-provoking remarks. He can be reached at gjvermeij@ucdavis.edu. One of the many enriching dimensions of my life is the frequent exposure to truly wild places away from the bustle of cities and the familiarity of home and work. As a scientist, I rely on these experiences for inspiration and for clues about how nature works. As a naturalist, I crave the aesthetics that total sensory immersion in the world's remaining remote habitats permits. As a blind person, I have been privileged to work and share my enjoyment with colleagues and loved ones in spectacular settings ranging from tropical rainforests in Panama, the coastal meadows and redwood forests of California, the dunes and beaches of the Wadden Islands in the Netherlands, the seaweed-choked rocky shores of Iceland and New Zealand, the incomparable coral reefs of Palau, the mucky mangroves of northwestern Madagascar and Ecuador, the truly barren deserts of the Sinai Peninsula and the alpine tundra of Colorado, to the razor-sharp limestone cliffs of Jamaica. In all these wonderful places and many others, I have learned that no amount of reading or armchair travel beats careful observation with the brain in gear. Sadly, such experiences have been closed to the vast majority of blind people. Some time ago, I was approached by a blind student who asked me a simple question. How does someone who is blind do field work or, more broadly, become a dedicated naturalist who goes off the beaten track? This article is my perspective on this question. Because of an all-consuming curiosity about love for all things nature has to offer, I have worked to create opportunities to go places. In this pursuit, I've relied on one overriding principle that on first blush will seem contradictory to the aims of an independent blind person. I am in the company of a like-minded sighted person, and I leave my cane at home. Let me explain. First, anyone engaging with wild nature should go with another person. Modern people have a romantic concept of nature as a harmonious, benevolent refuge. But the reality is that despite its obvious appeal and beauty, unkempt nature is full of unpredictable dangers and challenges, and accidents happen. It is therefore always better to be with a partner. Second, a sighted companion is essential for orienting a blind person to what is inevitably a highly complex, unfamiliar environment, and for efficiently guiding and directing a blind person's movements. Vision has the extraordinary advantage that an effective route can be scanned from afar, and that hidden crevices, drop-offs, and other dangers can be evaluated and avoided efficiently. I cannot imagine how I could have found my way to remote areas without public transportation, much less walk with reasonable speed from shore to the reef edge in Guam, or safely negotiate a narrow, cobble-strewn path alongside a precipitous canyon in remote Baja California without sighted companions. If I were to do these things using a cane, I would spend all my time painstakingly deciding where to take the next step. With one hand clutching a cane, the ability to stay low and crawl on all fours would be severely compromised. Besides, where would I leave the cane when my hands are busily engaged underwater, beneath ledges, or delving into the undergrowth? In short, reliance on a cane would require me to devote all my time and energy to the mechanics of locomotion rather than to the tasks of observing and collecting. A cane is therefore an impediment, a hindrance, and indeed a limitation in such circumstances, rather than a key to independence. Once at an interesting location, the blind naturalist can perfectly well be left to observe and to move unaccompanied, as long as a companion is within shouting distance. At this point, unencumbered by a cane, one's full attention can be devoted to listening, smelling, feeling, tasting, and thinking, all the while being aware of potential threats. Just as important, a blind observer can contribute meaningfully to an enhanced experience for his or her partner. Under the best circumstances, and in my experience, these are the rule rather than the exception, the outing is a mutually beneficial event in which the participants bring their own diverse skills of observation to the enterprise. There is a third, perhaps more intangible, benefit to this arrangement. A shared interest in natural history cements friendships and, for the blind partner, promotes integration into the world of the sighted. In my student years, I frequently went on field trips with sighted peers, either as part of a course or, equally often, as impromptu excursions. Willing colleagues would often arrange for complete strangers to accompany me, invariably with good results. On a UNESCO-sponsored trip to Fiji, for example, while everyone else in the visiting party went diving, the village chief engaged a very capable 14-year-old boy to take me to shore sites around the island of Dravuni. Early in our courtship, my wife Edith and I explored volcanoes and rocky seashores in the Eastern Caribbean, the formal excuse being that I needed more data on the body temperatures of snails in order to complete my PhD thesis. On a scientific cruise aboard a research ship in the Aleutian Islands of Alaska, I went ashore by small boat on 11 islands with my trusted colleague, A. Richard Palmer, then, and still, at the University of Alberta. On yet another expedition, this time to the recently erupted volcanic island of Pagan in the northwestern Marianas, I had to launch myself from a small boat to a slippery boulder shore, the movement that one of my companions, a seasoned Vietnam veteran with extensive field experience, gave me the go-ahead to jump. In all these escapades and many more, I clearly benefited from the expertise and competence of sighted companions. Meanwhile, my partners gained a new appreciation for the capabilities of a blind naturalist and scientist. Obviously, this kind of intense field exposure entails risks. Over the years, I have been stung by bees and sea urchins, bitten by crabs and moray eels, impaled by stingrays, thrown off balance by incoming waves, nearly tossed overboard on small boats, scraped by coral, and assaulted by poison oak. These are the common experiences of everyone who ventures into the wild. They come with the territory, and, although we do what we can to be prudent, the benefits of learning firsthand about undomesticated nature cannot be had without accepting some risks. To some readers, my perspective may seem to fly in the face of our goal as blind people to be as independent as possible. I would argue, however, that instead of conflicting with this goal, reliance on sighted companions in the field substantially broadens our range of experience and thus places us at more equal footing with our sighted peers. There is an apt analogy between our situation and that of any self-sufficient individual in society. Many things can be done most effectively by individuals acting alone, but there are other functions: education, food production and distribution, and the provision of all manner of public services that are best done collectively, with the aid of others. Independence, it turns out, is a desired state arising both from one's own actions and from the cooperative efforts of others. By finding the right balance, we can gain as individuals in our own capacities and experiences, while at the same time engage with the larger world, natural as well as human, around us.
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5: Hello, and welcome to the Nation's Blind Podcast. I am Melissa Riccobono, back with you again. So happy to be back, and I'm here where?
6: Anil Lewis, it's convention time, ladies and gentlemen.
5: It is convention time. There is no question about that. We are working hard to get convention going. And I don't know, Anil, what's your favorite part of convention?
6: Convention. That's my favorite part. Oh, my goodness. I mean, the crowd, the people, the energy, all of the good work, everything.
5: I mean, I agree with you. I guess more so, I love the presidential report. Mm-hmm. I love that recap of what we've done. And the second thing that I really love is something that some people, I think, kind of shake their heads and groan. And no, it's not the financials. Those are also very important, but they're not really my
6: entertaining,
5: entertaining favorite part. That's right. But I love resolutions. I think they are so important. They are proof that we truly are an organization that is run by our members. Mm-hmm. Anybody can write a resolution. It might not get passed, but that's the process, right? Mm-hmm. And anybody can speak on the floor for a resolution. If it gets past the committee and you feel strongly for or against, you're able to speak on the floor. And I will never forget. And I don't remember. It's funny that I'll never forget it, but don't remember part of it. I don't remember what resolution I spoke for or against. I just remember feeling very passionate and just getting goosebumps when Dr. Maurer called on me. And at the time, I wasn't a state president. I mean, I felt like I was kind of a nobody. I wasn't really, of course, because none of our members are nobodies. But it was just such a powerful experience that I was able, as a member of the National Federation of the Blind, to stand on the floor of the convention and state my point of view about this resolution, either for or against. That just sticks with me. And I've seen other people, I've seen young students be able to do the same thing. And I think for some people, that's really when they truly become members of the National Federation of the Blind.
6: I agree. The resolutions component for me is a reaffirmation of the commitment of the National Federation of the Blind to be member driven. And I think, unfortunately, many of our members miss that aspect of what we're doing. Otherwise, the resolutions committee meeting would be overflowing. Mm-hmm. But it is that opportunity to see how deliberative the leadership is with respect to getting that feedback, considering that feedback from our members, and really not with just feedback, but that direction from our members. And the other important piece of it, I think that if people pay attention, it really helps them understand the nuance of the decisions that we have to make regarding our policies.
5: Yeah.
6: So many times, many of our members come to us and they think that it's just black and white. It's just so simple. You're either for or against audible traffic signals. You're either for or against truncated domes. And when you listen to the deliberation of the resolutions committee, you find out that there are some considerations that need to be addressed in order to come up with the true policy that we can execute. Sure, it's nice if one person introduces a resolution and thinks that they have the answer, but then it has to be run across the spectrum of our membership to get those different perspectives to come to a consensus policy or procedure that we can implement all together. That's where the collective action comes to play, and the resolutions are at the foundation of stimulating our collective action.
5: I completely agree. I am going to talk just a second about something that's in the interview that we're going to hear, but I think it's such an important point that it bears repeating. Just because a resolution might fail does not mean that we are saying that we don't believe in whatever it is. We're not against the policy because a resolution fails. We're only for the policies on record of the resolutions that pass. And so I think people might get very angry and say, oh, the NFB, they're against such and such, or they're against that. And no, it's not necessarily that we're against the big picture. It's that we couldn't pass that particular, or didn't pass that particular resolution the way it was worded.
6: Right. And it doesn't mean we're not going to take action.
5: Right.
6: Many times during the process, we consider, no, this doesn't need to raise to the level of a formal resolution. There's plenty of work that we can do. Like our advocacy and policy team can take some action on this. Our blindness initiative staff can really do some research and integrate, you know, develop a program or project. So again, the process is to get that feedback from our membership. And again, the direction from our membership. And then the leadership can make a determination as to which resources we should bring to bear in order to affect the change that our members want to see.
5: Absolutely. So we have a really cool conversation to bring to you. We actually have President Riccobono. he has done a conversation with Resolutions Chair, and this is Donald Porterfield. They are going to share their thoughts on resolutions, and it's a really nice conversation. So should we get to it?
6: Sounds good.
7: Greetings, fellow Federationists. It's a pleasure to be back on this episode of the Nation's Blind Podcast to talk about resolutions. And I'm even more proud to have with me to banter and talk about one of the most important processes we have in the Federation governance, our resolutions, the president of the National Federation of the Blind of Arizona, and a member of our national board, Donald Porterfield. Donald, welcome.
8: Well, thank you for this opportunity to talk about resolutions, the important role it plays in the work that we do here in the National Federation of the Blind.
7: So, Donald, to start off, I think it would be great for you to give listeners of our podcast just a little brief background sketch on your history and experience in the Federation.
8: I first joined the National Federation of the Blind back in 2011. And if I'm not mistaken, it was April of 2011. And I attended my first national convention that same year in Orlando. It was an amazing experience. You know, I was fairly new to being blind. And for some reason, I thought that I was a singular type blind person, that I was going to blaze trails as this brand new blind attorney. Because there couldn't be that many of us, could there? I mean, I found out that I was wrong. But I got my first leadership role later that year when the affiliate president in Arizona, a gentleman by the name of Bob Kresmer, asked me if I wanted to take on the legislative and advocacy director position here in Arizona. And of course, I asked, do you have guidelines? About what to do. And he says, no, kind of up to you. And he gave me a lot of leeway to do advocacy, to do legislative work. And then he encouraged me to run for a position on the board, which I did, and I was elected. And then he encouraged me to run for the vice presidency, which I did and was elected. And when he stepped down, I moved into the role as the president. I've been on the National Resolutions Committee for several years now. I look at that process as one of the most important things that we in the Federation do. But my short history, like I said, it runs from 2011 to the present. I've been a member of the Federation for about 11 years now, and I've held various leadership roles, really active in terms of legislative and advocacy. And like I said, I believe in the function and the role that resolutions play in what we do.
7: I think it's a great example of how leaders come to be leaders in this organization in many different ways and with many different backgrounds and capacities. And obviously, you stepped in with some experience and some training, but you also declared that you were ready to work and ready to help out with the decision-making process. And I think so often people miss the fact that the Federation provides a very blank slate for you to get involved in helping to build the organization. And resolutions is an important part of that because it is a political process. You have to draft something that can garner support, but really anybody can draft a proposed resolution and bring it to the committee. Now, I, of course, take the resolutions extremely seriously. It kind of sets out a roadmap for my work, especially guiding our staff and other leaders during the year or the years to come. But Donald, can you talk from your perspective about the importance that resolutions play in our movement?
8: I guess one of the things I've heard it said and I've seen it work is the National Federation of the Blind, we're a democratic organization. We elect our leaders. Every member gets an opportunity to vote. And so the resolutions come from individuals who care about the advancement and the independence, the equality that blind individuals such as the two of us, you know, work every day to help achieve. And not just the two of us, there is an innumerable number of people working on those things. And because they're voted on by the membership, it's more than just the proponent who has ownership in that resolution. It's our entire organization, because it has an impact, and our anticipation and hope is that it's going to positively impact each and every one of us. So, like I said, I believe that the process of selecting and reviewing and discussing and voting on resolutions goes to the core, to the foundation of the National Federation of the Blind.
7: Can you talk a little bit about, from your perspective as chairman, your willingness to work with people on taking their idea and getting it into resolution-worthy form?
8: We are definitely going to continue that process. We've already had resolutions that are starting to roll in. And, you know, we're reaching out to those individuals, trying to get back to you within 2 days, 3 days at the max of receipt of the resolution. We might not have the exact direction to point you in, but, you know, we will acknowledge that we have received your resolution. And whether it's me or another member of the resolutions committee, it might be, you know, a member that's from the state of that proponent. We will try to make sure that somebody helps get the resolution into final form. And final form means so many things. There's a formatting, very sort of stylistic thing. And we have people that will review the resume for, you know, for grammar, for spelling and things like that, because it's a document that represents us. But making sure that the research has been done, you know, is there more research that needs to be done and put into the whereas clauses? Anybody that's read the resolutions realize that a resolution is, whether it's half a page or 2.5 pages, it's really one long sentence that talks about an issue that we, the National Federation of the Blind, need to address. So we will still have individuals that are willing to work with writers of resolutions to assist them in getting it into that final form that can be presented to the committee.
7: So nfb.org/resolutions is a great place to find examples. So Donald, we talked about people writing resolutions, and the individual writing it and submitting it may or may not be the proponent, but there does have to be a proponent for the resolution that appears at the committee meeting to defend the submission of the resolution. Can you talk about the importance of the proponent appearing at the meeting?
8: The one thing we say every year about the resolution is that the resolution does not stand for itself. There has to be more. The proponent is there to articulate what was the general impetus or thrust of writing this resolution and what this resolution ultimately hopes to accomplish. Essentially, in our democratic process, it's akin to a bill in the House or the Senate, in that the proponent is serving as that sponsor, and it's possible your resolution gets voted down. If the proponent is not available or not in convention to support that resolution, there's very little they can do to revive that resolution if the committee votes it down, but they feel strongly enough about getting it in front of a convention for a vote. So having somebody that can speak to the reasons, the subtleties of that resolution, I think is very important for our understanding.
7: So process number one is to get a resolution in final form to the committee, and the committee can support that process of getting it into final form. Step number two, if it's going to appear in front of the committee, there has to be a proponent there to speak for the resolution. Now, the committee has an important job of recommending resolutions to the general body of the convention. So the committee votes them up or down. Now, as you point out, if the committee votes them down, it makes it harder to get them to the floor, but they can, in fact, get to the floor of the convention if the resolution has the support of enough delegates to the convention. It can still appear on the floor as recommended by those delegates.
8: That is correct. And I believe the number of delegates is 5.
7: 5 delegates. That's correct.
8: So if your resolution gets voted down and the committee will debate and discuss the resolution, we won't modify or change it. Now, if there's a misplaced comma or something, we might clean that up, but no substantive or major changes will be made by the committee to a resolution. and we'll vote it up or we'll vote it down. And as President Riccobono just said, up votes go to the convention floor and down votes unless the proponent can obtain the support of at least 5 delegates in attendance. The resolution does not go for a vote in full of the full membership. And there is a third thing that can happen with a resolution, in addition to it being voted up or down. The proponent can withdraw the resolution, especially if they feel like sometimes it might be covered by other policy initiatives, or sometimes they might realize that, well, I need to do more work because I really can't answer all the questions that I think need to be answered in order to gain support for this resolution. And so it can be withdrawn as well.
7: That's a great point. You know, we hope that enough due diligence is done at the front end, but proponents that recognize that their proposed policy statement may have some flaws do the responsible thing by pulling their resolution. So there are a number of ways to get it to the floor. By the way, another one is that the board of directors, which of course represents 17 leaders of the Federation, most of whom, not all, are delegates. So the board of directors could bring a resolution to the floor. And once in a while that happens. If there's an emergency item that comes up during the convention after the resolutions committee meeting, sometimes that will happen. Now, the committee simply recommends the resolution to the convention when it brings it to the floor. And by the way, if the committee votes a resolution down, that does not set policy for the organization. And the same is true for the convention. If the convention votes in favor of a resolution, it becomes policy. But if it votes a resolution down, and it doesn't make a policy statement at all. A lot of times people want to attribute voting a resolution down as adopting a policy that is opposite of what's stated in the resolution. And that, of course, is not the case. So an important political distinction there.
8: And like you said, it was talked about the national board bringing resolutions is also, I think, an important thing for individuals to know, because sometimes there are things that, as you said, that happen quickly and at the last minute that need to be brought to the convention floor. So writing a resolution, coming up with the ideas for a resolution, it's a year-round process. It's not just something that occurs in the summer of our convention year or late spring. It's a well-crafted resolution, especially if it's a technical resolution dealing with technical matters. It will probably take some time to draft that resolution and to do the research. So I would encourage people to begin the process of resolutions now and indefinitely immediately after we've presented the resolutions to the convention.
7: Yeah, it's a great point. And some resolutions even start as local issues that get discussed, debated. And that's what we do in our organization as blind people. We get together and we share ideas and decide what major policy statements of the organization should be. I know we're running short on time, but we should also say that policy statements, resolutions, once they become approved by the convention, they become policies of the organization. But they can evolve over time with future resolutions. And I think a good example of that is when you go back and look at 20 years ago, when we first started talking about the problems that quiet cars, silent and hybrid vehicles, posed for blind people, the convention wasn't quite sure if it really felt that we should go ask the government and car manufacturers to do something big and bold about it. So you can go back and notice that over a period of, I don't remember, 3 or 4 years, we had resolutions that progressively showed that our community was evolving its understanding of the important thing that this was going to be. And that ultimately led to our passing a very strong resolution about the need for federal law, which was signed into law in 2011 before Donald came around to the Federation. And during the pandemic, we saw the final outcomes of those regulations. Commenting to a friend who came and picked me up in a Tesla the other day that thank goodness that car makes a sound because of the work of the National Federation of the Blind. But it shows that our policies also evolve. So, Donald, I want to make sure we don't get away from this conversation without you telling folks, how do they reach you?
8: There are a couple of ways to reach me. One, of course, is by phone, and I'll give you that in just a minute. But resolutions can be sent to resolutions@nfb.org. And those come to my inbox as well as the inbox of a couple of other individuals. I can be reached by phone at 520-850-2180. If you insist upon snail mail, my address is 7360 East Vactor, and that's spelled V as in Victor, A-C-T-O-R, Ranch Trail, Tucson, Arizona, 85715. The quickest ways, of course, is by sending the email to resolutions@nfb.org or giving me a phone call. If I don't answer during the day, leave me a voicemail and I will get back to you. One important thing I did want to say about resolutions before I close is that when writing a resolution or when you have an idea about something you think is a resolution, I think an important question to ask is, does this really require a resolution or should I create more work for President Riccobono and ask that he write a letter to an organization or a business or a government entity? Because sometimes we can get in the door and get those things started. It doesn't always have to wait till convention time.
7: That's a great point. And of course, as individuals, we can do a lot to push businesses. I mean, for example, is the Federation on record as in favor of accessible websites? Well, yes, we are. So you can point to that in a communication to any business out there, and you don't need a statement from the Federation about that. So you can also utilize the resolutions in advocacy work on behalf of the National Federation of the Blind and in our individual work to self-direct and empower blind people to break down the barriers that stand between blind people and our dreams. Donald, I'm looking forward to your first time in the seat. I know it's going to be great. Did you have anything else you wanted to share with the podcast audience?
8: Well, I am looking forward to seeing everybody. I tell people all the time about the power that we have when we come together as a collective. And the resolutions are part of our collective effort to bring about positive change for blind people. So thank you for this opportunity to chair the resolutions committee and this process. I'm excited. Thank you.
7: Thank you very much, Donald, for your chairmanship of the resolutions committee and to all of the members of the committee for taking up the awesome responsibility. Back to our podcast hosts.
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6: Very interesting conversation. I said earlier that he's very busy. It's a good thing that he's very busy. Melissa, I might be out of a co-host position.
5: I was thinking the same thing, Anil. I was really kind of worried. And you know, this podcast is very important to me.
6: How important it is to you, yes.
5: At one point, you said that you'd have to pull the microphone from my cold, dead hand. And I kind of said,
6: no,
5: yes.
6: No. You said that. Let the record show that Melissa's dedication and passion to her role.
5: I love this podcast. It's one of my very favorite things that I get to do. But I mean, I thought President Riccobono did a fantastic job interviewing. And, you know, Donald Porterfield is a great interviewee. So, or conversationalist. Yeah. I guess we don't really want to call it an interview because it was much more of a conversation. That's really what we want to do here on the Nation's Blind podcast, is to converse with one another. I'm definitely looking forward to being at the Resolutions Committee meeting this year. Please, President Riccobono wanted me to share with all of you, if you know you can't make it to the convention, please register for the virtual experience. You can actually register after the 31st of May for the virtual experience, but please try to register before if you can. We just love to know what numbers we're looking at. And of course, if you can come to convention, you still have some time, please register before May 31st.
6: I sincerely hope that listeners to this has really highlighted the importance of the resolutions process within the National Federation of the Blind and has inspired and encouraged many to participate. And I think that especially if you're one of those individuals that are saying, well, why did we do this? And why didn't we do this? I think it'll give you a lot of insight, you know, with respect to all of the different concerns, because the beauty of our resolutions committee, it is a very inclusive, very representative sample of all of the members of our organization through all the various characteristics that we embrace through our membership. So again, it'll give you an opportunity to step outside of your own perspective and look at what we're doing through the lens of so many other members in the development of our policies.
5: Absolutely. Well, Anil, I think that's about all we can say about resolutions.
6: No, there's plenty more.
5: There is.
6: Therefore, be resolved.
5: But, you know, please remember, and I don't think they really talk about this much in the interview, but remember that your delegate to the convention, that's really where, you know, if you feel really strongly, if you're not going to be there, or if you are going to be at convention, your delegate is really the person to talk to about any concerns or any strong feelings you have about a resolution. You want your delegate to know where you stand so that if it comes to a vote only of the delegates, you know, they can take that, not that they might vote with you or against you or whatever, because the delegate has to be somebody that represents all the members of the affiliate. And that's why they're elected. They're elected so that they do represent all the members as fairly as they possibly can. But if you haven't shared your concerns with your delegate, then you can't have that conversation. So make sure you do that as well.
6: Very good point. Well, we've knocked another one down there, Melissa.
5: Yeah.
6: Educating our membership, letting people know how vibrant the Federation is. Oh, I can't wait to see what's next.
5: I can't wait either. And I can't wait to see everybody at convention.
6: Excellent. Until the next time we communicate with our listeners, we want you all to know that you can live the life you want.
5: Blindness is not what holds you back.
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10: A Hurried Exit by Nancy Kaufman. Nancy Kaufman is an active member of the National Federation of the Blind. In her amusing account of a simple incident at a rest stop along a Nebraska highway, she reminds us that the conclusions we sometimes draw from what we see and which would seem to be obvious are not always correct. Here's what she has to say. I have been blind since birth, and many things have been said to me over the years which bring the fact that people have stereotyped expectations of blind people into my consciousness. My parents both worked hard to see that I grew up expecting myself to achieve and excel. My mother's frustration with me as a child often led her to proclaim, "You think just because you are blind, it's okay to..." In my adult life, I came to realize that she and Dad, in their wisdom, wanted me to be aware of the stereotypes I would embrace and the self-fulfilling prophecies I would live out in my lifetime if I was not careful. She wanted me to be a competent adult rather than what the rest of the world would have molded me into. As a blind person, I have sometimes found myself in situations where I honestly wondered if other people thought I had made a blunder because I am blind, when in actuality, I had deliberately done what I did for a perfectly legitimate reason. I often think of these situations and find humor in them, knowing that if a sighted person had done what I did, no questions would have come to anyone's mind. One day, as my husband and I drove from our home in Lincoln, Nebraska to Wyoming, where both his family and mine lived, I had just such an occasion. We had stopped at a rest stop about an hour from Lincoln to stretch and use the restroom facilities. We often use rest stops when our schedule doesn't permit lengthy stops. One of us usually goes in at a time so as not to leave the car unattended. Taking turns also provides an extra minute to stretch, look at the map, or do other things that might need to be done. On this occasion, my husband had come back to the car, and I headed in to use the restroom. Upon finding the women's restroom locked, I realized I had a decision to make. I could wait, but that might mean making an extra stop, thus making our schedule even tighter, or I could use the facility that remained open. I tugged at the other door and went into the men's room after announcing myself with, "Hello? Anybody home?" All was well, and the house was empty. I thought I had it made, so I proceeded. Before I could get myself prepared to leave, I heard the door open and close. Heavy footsteps echoed throughout the room. No stall doors closed, and nobody spoke. I hurried out behind the man who had come in behind me to use the urinal. As I left, quietly and quickly, I wondered what he thought. He had probably not checked the door to the women's restroom. He probably thought that my blindness caused me to enter the men's room in error. I smiled as I walked back to the car to find a giggling husband wondering the same thing. We both knew that anyone who didn't know me would be persuaded by the age-old belief that sees blind people as incompetent. Surely that would be the only reason a blind person would show up in the wrong restroom. It made for great humor, knowing that if he thought that, he was wrong. Blind people must do what they have to do, just like everyone else. Caption to photograph. Nancy Kaufman. End of caption.
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1: Hello, everyone. This is David Dino Terrace with the Blind Parent Connection. And I am here with my friend and colleague,
2: Anil Lewis.
1: And on this,
2: Two Blind Dads.
1: On Two Blind Dads. And on this episode, we are going to be discussing one of the most important skills and techniques that I know that it's important for me to master, which is travel skills. And Anil, people wonder all the time about blind and sighted people wonder all the time, how do blind people travel and how do blind people get around?
2: Yeah, and that fear is only enhanced when they're talking about, oh my God, and they have to be responsible for kids, children too.
1: Absolutely.
2: So we're going to alleviate all of those fears, answer all those questions, and make everybody feel comfortable with the capacity of blind parents to travel safely and independently with their children. Okay. So the first thing we need to do is really start addressing the elephant in the room, right? Everybody's attitudes and perceptions about the capacity of blind parents to safely and independently travel with their children. And some of the interviews that you've had with some of our parents really kind of articulate that really well. I know you had an opportunity to interview Melissa Riccobono, and she talked about her challenges being a blind parent and traveling with her kids.
1: We certainly did. She provides some really great ideas. Let's give that a listen.
3: The biggest challenge for me is society's attitudes when we're out and about traveling.
1: Right.
3: The misconception that my children are taking care of me
1: right. From
3: the time they were very, very little. I mean, I had Austin as an infant in a cab one time, and the driver said, oh, it is so good you have him. He will take care of you. And, I mean, I know he meant, when I took it as, okay, I hope he means when I'm old and gray, you know, but I don't think he did. I mean,
1: no. And
3: I wanted to say to him, he is an infant. I'm taking care of him.
2: So Melissa's points are very well taken, but this next clip from Eric Guillory, I know I can relate to the whole perception of who's the parent and who's the child.
1: Anil, so many times I was with my son who is, when he was younger, maybe 8 or 9 years old, we could be out, we could be at a restaurant, we could be walking at a train station, and they would ask, do you know what he's having, or do you know where you're going?
2: Asking your son this?
1: Asking my son this rather than asking me.
2: Wow.
1: And so certainly my son would say something like, well, I'm really not sure. You should probably ask my dad. And then I'd certainly answer. But the misperceptions and that we need to demystify, and that's why I'm excited to be part of this podcast. Eric does a great job of helping demystify and help understand best about who's really in charge.
4: You hear about situations where little kids, I mean, 3 or 4 years old, you know, they'll be, take your mommy to the cash register or take your daddy to the wherever, you know. And anytime, that never really happened. But I wanted to, when we were going into McDonald's or any place, I wanted to make sure that the proprietors and that the general public knew, not that I'm some big bad dad, but they knew who was the competent one, who was the parent and who was the child.
2: Yes, it's important for the blind parents to also make sure that they're the ones in charge, but it's also important for us as blind parents to educate our kids on how to deal with these public perceptions as well. The story I love to tell is I was walking with my son. He was at that kind of toddler age. I was holding his hand. We were walking through, and I realized just based through his actions that, you know, he's feeling uncomfortable for some reason, and I just stopped and said, hey, man, you know, what's going on? And he looked at me and says, Dad, everybody's looking at us. And I didn't even realize that he was experiencing this as a problem. But, you know, at that particular point, I'm glad that I came up with this solution because it worked really well. But I just looked right back at him and I said, man, with a dad this good looking, people are just going to have to look. And from that point on, he was cool with it. As a matter of fact, when we were in crowded places, I would just, you know, hear him chuckle every now and then. I know there were lots of people looking at us. So it's incumbent upon us as parents to also teach our kids. But in addition to that, we also have to, you know, be creative with respect to how we deal with the challenges that we face. So the next clip from the interview you had with Lisa Maria, I think, really talks about something that's very unique to her, being a mom of 3 kids.
5: I have to say that right now, the toughest thing I deal with is traveling with all three of them, particularly when it's just me. And it's a problem that my sighted husband also has when he's alone with all three of the kids, except he gets to put them in car seats in a car and drive off. If I have all three kids and we're commuting somewhere, you know, two of them are walking, one of them is in a stroller, you know, one of the two who are walking will eventually get tired and want to be in the stroller.
4: Right.
5: So it's just the juggling of the three abilities of the children when commuting.
2: I love the way that she clearly defines that she and her husband both have difficulty, you know, traveling with three kids. That makes sense. And I love the way she points out, oh, well, you know, but he can just put them in the car and drive off. But again, she's very creative. She comes up with a solution so that she can exercise her responsibility as a parent to their three kids.
1: You know what I like about that, Anil, is that, you know, we could either get frustrated or fascinated. And she comes up with solutions rather than saying, it's just too hard, I can't figure it out.
2: Mm-hmm. I think the interview you had with Maurice had a couple of pieces that I think are helpful. When he's talking about how, you know, what we do really impacts the way that our kids perceive us is important. So let's take a listen to that.
6: You want a role model to your children that in the outside world, it's not a horrible, dangerous, awful place. They'll find that out when they get older.
1: Yeah.
6: But it's worth exploring, and it's worth developing the confidence to do that.
1: So fear is real for blind parents and for sighted parents.
2: Yeah, it's just scary to be a parent.
1: What is it? Fear, false evidence appearing real. False expectations appearing real. Some people just think they can't do it, or it's too hard, or it's too complicated, yeah, or it's too scary. But Neil, we have some Lisa Maria Martinez.
2: Yeah, even though she's a trained O&M instructor, she expresses the fear that she has, you know, traveling with her kids.
5: Now I talk about how much I go out with my kids and I hike, but when I was pregnant with my oldest kid, I worried a lot about traveling with him in a stroller or carrying him in a baby carrier or however I went about. I had a lot of doubt, self-doubt, and lack of confidence around that. And when I had him and I was home for maternity leave, I had this talk with myself. And that talk went something like this. LM, you're an O&M instructor. You know a thing or two about traveling, and you've traveled a lot on your own. What is your problem? Why are you afraid to go out with your kid? And I decided that what I needed to do was just go out and do it. And that's what I tell a lot of my blind parent friends when they have their kids, is even though it might be very terrifying, just do it and take baby steps, you know. So at first I would strap on my baby carrier, you know, put Eric inside and take a walk to the bank or the grocery store or Starbucks. I think we went to Starbucks like every day the first 2 weeks of his life. And then I upgraded to walking with the stroller.

0: And I love the way that Lisa Maria just openly talks about it. Again, you know, being a trained travel instructor, her same apprehensions. The best way to overcome that fear is to really get really good training. That's the only way you're going to develop the confidence to really travel safely and independently with not only by yourself, but with your children.
1: It is so essential. And you get so much confidence in other areas of your life when you learn to travel from where you are to where you need to go. If it's to school, if it's to a training program, if it's to a job, if it's to take your kids to the doctors, it's crucial that we know that skill. We know how to use a white cane. We know how to travel with a dog guide. Whatever it is, it's so important. We know how to travel independently.
0: Yeah, I love the way that Louise Walsh actually opens up and talks about her failing when she did not have the proper skills.
1: Yes, that's we've all been there. Let's listen to that.
2: Travel training has been monumental for me. I grew up not using my cane except on, you know, quote, special occasions. when I knew I would be out at night and couldn't see, maybe I could take it out, or maybe I was on a trip and I might take it with me. However, I remember this one night in college, it was dark and I had left the library. I was walking home and I walked a way that I don't usually walk. And I fell down some stairs, and that for me was a wake-up call that, you know, yep, I need to make some changes in my life. Time for me to start using techniques that will actually work for me.
0: Again, I love that Louise shared with us, you know, her particular pitfall. You know, my mom used to always tell me, you know, there's two ways to learn, and I always used to choose the second. So that's true for me, too. So I'm glad she felt comfortable enough sharing.
1: Oh, I know it. My mom would say, "Dave, you're a hand on the burner kind of learner," and I didn't need one of those white canes. I didn't want to be different. I wanted to be like everybody else, and I've done my share of falling off of curbs and steps, and thank God I didn't really get hurt.
0: And luckily, we overcame and we acquired those skills of independent travel. And once you acquire those skills, you know, there's a host of options that you can use to safely transport yourself and your children in any environment. You interviewed Melissa Riccobono, and she gave an overview of a few that she's used successfully.
1: Melissa is a fountain of information and has all kinds of ideas and strategies.
3: We are really lucky to live in a neighborhood where we can walk to many, many,
1: right,
3: many different locations.
1: Mm-hmm.
3: Or there's a free bus called the Baltimore Circulator that stops fairly close to our house. And that goes to many places, but it goes mostly to the harbor and, you know, those places where the aquarium, where the science center, where the children's museum, kind of where all those things are. So we do walk a lot. We take buses once in a while. We also do take Uber and Lyft. And I must say, I think Uber and Lyft are game changers for everybody. I just think being able to track where your driver is, to be able to communicate with your driver,
1: yep,
3: if you can't find them, to be able to, you know, quickly get from point A to point B. I mean, if I have to wait more than, you know, I don't know, 5 minutes for a ride, I'm like, oh my gosh, it's such
1: What's
3: a long
1: going on?
3: Time to wait. And it used to be you called a taxi, and if they were there in 15 minutes, you were lucky. It was generally more like 20 minutes to a half an hour sometimes.
1: Exactly.
3: And you could never count on it. And so that has been extremely, extremely helpful. And so we do that. Certainly, we fly on airplanes. We've taken the train a few times to Washington, D.C.
1: Very cool.
3: And, of course, you know, we fly on airplanes a fair amount because both of our families still live, most of them, in Wisconsin. So we go back and forth a fair amount and, of course, have done other trips.
0: She goes through a host of the new transformative ways of getting around, you know, that ride sharing. That's real. But she didn't, you know, give homage to kind of that fundamental piece of transportation that we've all had to use at one point. That's public transportation. But public transportation is real. And I remember I used to use the bus to take my son from home to daycare. And, you know, you run into a host of different opportunities to test your skill, you know, about being a blind parent, because every day you're potentially running into some new person, a new personality, or someone with an additional misconception that you'd have to deal with, including the bus drivers themselves.

0: But the beauty of it is, I think that it really gave me an opportunity to really demonstrate to my son that I was independent, you know, and able to take care of him. And it also fostered a degree of independence with him as well, because in those environments, he learned a skill set that is real helpful for him today, interacting with people of different personality types, being able to catch public transportation when he essentially needs to use it to get where he wants to be. So, you know, I think it was a win-win. Not my choice today, but I'm glad that I was able to actually use public transportation and actually show my son how to use public transportation.
1: It's so interesting that you say that, Anil. And the misconceptions of even from the bus driver. And I can tell you, one of the first times I ever traveled by myself, and it was to travel to work. Now, my orientation and mobility instructor, she had helped me several times do the route, and I even did the route one time with my wife, so I knew how to do it. And then it was Monday morning, it was 6:47, and the bus came, and I said to the bus driver, I said, "Is this the number 26? He said, "Yes, it is." And I stepped on the bus, and he said, Do you know where you're going?"
0: "No, sir. I was just standing here in the corner hoping that someone would just give me a destination."
1: Exactly. I know where I'm going. I'm going abroad and market, and I put my money in the changer. And he said, "Are you sure you should be out here by yourself?"
0: Wow.
1: And, you know, that really, you know, as if I wasn't afraid enough. And my dad would say, "Anil, like, it's okay to get butterflies as long as you get them to fly in formation." Right?
0: So he's been an Air Force guy.
1: He was a Navy guy. He was a Navy guy. And so I was already nervous. And just that, like, oh my goodness, like, yeah, I should be out here, sir. It's okay for me to be out here. "Why do you ask?" He said, "Don't you know the general public is crazy?"
0: It wasn't about you at all. Yeah, he was just trying to protect you from society.
1: I said, "Apparently they are, sir." Apparently they are.
0: But, you know, we have, as Melissa's already stated, we have come into a whole new era where there are so many more options out there that allow us to really, you know, get to where we want to get when we want to get there. But I think that the key that some of the people that you interviewed kind of pointed out is, there's a strategy that you can use to really kind of leverage your ability to have responsibility over some aspects of it and partner with others who can provide resources to you. You know, just a collaborative kind of partnership that takes place. I think it's better described by the interview you had with Louise Walsh, and she talks about how building relationships helps her come up with transportation solutions.
2: "The more I do it, the easier it becomes. It might be that there's a playgroup across town that I want to take my preschooler to, and it might not be feasible to take that $40 cab ride in perpetuity every week. But if I commit to doing it that first or second time and use those as opportunities to just meet people, it might be that there's somebody going my direction who I can catch a ride with and for whom I can also maybe offer something in return, like, hey, I can watch your kids sometime, or why don't you all come on over to my place? We can have a play group at my house." And that's been a big part of my getting to know people.
0: I think the most important part of what Louise just shared with us is her statement is, you know, she just had to commit to doing it. It's easy to talk yourself out of doing something, but if you commit to doing it and just, you know, committing the resources that are necessary to get it done, as she just described, you'll never know what innovative strategies or opportunities may come out of you just taking that first step. So I think that was very good to share.
1: I love the thought. I read the book a long time ago, "Feel the Fear and Do It Anyway." Sometimes you just got to feel the fear and do it anyway.
0: Mm-hmm. And Terry Rupp, in your interview with her, she also shares some strategies she used to kind of trade off responsibilities.
3: So I live in the city of Las Vegas, which is not quite a city. We don't have a decent transportation system.
1: No.
3: I also live in the suburbs, which is separated from the rest of the city by about 2 miles of desert. There's no busing. We don't have a bus system that goes to my part of town. If you take paratransit, paratransit doesn't come to my part of town. So I had to get really creative with transportation. I'm very fortunate now, at this current date, that I have my own parents who live right around the corner, and my mother-in-law just moved in with me. So I have drivers who are retired and able to drive me around. We have Lyft, we have Uber. Mm-hmm. My kids ask us anytime when it's just me and we're going somewhere, who's going to drive us? Are you calling a Lyft? Did you schedule the Lyft yet? But I also have a huge network that I've cultivated in the community with the mommy group that I ran, where I used to barter babysitting services. These are other moms who are excited, who trusted me to watch their kids. In return, they would drive my kids and I to doctor's appointments, to school events, to play dates.
0: So as members of the National Federation of the Blind, we know that we continue to fight for independence for blind individuals, but really the goal is for true interdependence. I mean, those two previous examples show how we have value and we have talent, and we can offer it up and partner with others that have value and talent and work collaboratively toward a solution. I think that Patty Chang probably kind of sums it up really best. It's all about developing a network.
1: We talk about a network, and I love the thought, Anil, that a network can eliminate the legwork. And being plugged into a network of people in the Federation, being plugged into a network of people in our community, being plugged into a network of people in maybe where we worship will really help us to, you know, solve some of the challenges that we may be experiencing.
4: I really had to develop a network of some kind of system so that I could get my kids where they needed to go. So
5: right.
4: Finding a mom who I could either trade babysitting for her driving, or finding a dad that you could, you know, trade. I'm an attorney, so a couple times I traded doing a simple will for somebody for their driving. You know, I mean,
5: wow.
4: If you're creative, you can figure out something that will be valuable to both of you. Obviously, I want the driving, and that's really the only thing I've ever heard my kids complain about, is mom not driving.
0: And it's important to understand that once you build the network, that you have to make sure that as the blind person, that you step up to your responsibilities as well. It's not a matter of being the weaker link in the chain. We have to step up and be actual fully participating members of that network that we've created. And I think that Eric Guillory kind of says it really well. He talks about reciprocity.
1: He does, and he really drives home the point that what gets rewarded gets repeated. And so I think he makes some really good thoughts here. Let's give that a listen.
6: I always encourage folks, whether blind or sighted or any circumstance, to reciprocate. So, for instance, if one of the dads, you know, takes our son home time or two or whatever, it may be that we, you know, bring them something or get them a small Christmas gift or just any different ways to reciprocate with your friends. Don't just assume that, you know, even though they're doing it out of kindness, just for building and maintaining those relationships, you reciprocate that kindness as well. And that makes a huge difference. And also, don't wear out your welcome in terms of even folks who are kind, they have their own lives to lead as well. So having that network upon which you can depend, but also knowing that there are times where you're going to need to pay for rides, whether it's through Uber or Lyft or city bus or taxi.
0: Again, this is another example of the strategies that are used. And these aren't just blind specific. I mean, all of these examples are strategies that all parents use, because there's no person out there that doesn't really build on that team. What is it? It takes a village to raise a child. So it's all about building that village.
1: It is true. And I also believe that as blind parents, we need to identify other solutions that we can utilize to solve our problems. I think we've got some really good ideas on our next clip.
7: So when we had Silas, we lived in Kentucky, Louisville, Kentucky, which does not have the most robust public transit system. It's okay if you live downtown, but beyond that, its service is spotty and slow and not as reliable. And so we, before we moved, we lived in a townhome community that was not anywhere near a bus. And it worked out for us because we had a reader driver that we employed. Mm-hmm. And it's not, I think sometimes people have this perception, I certainly encountered this when I was in the blindness field, you know, in the blind community, that people think it is prohibitively expensive. And what I would say to that is, like with anything, there is an associated cost. But keep in mind that sighted families pay a car payment. Sighted families pay for car insurance, and those things are not cheap.
1: Nope.
7: It, of course, it's dependent on what kind of car you have. Is it paid off? What is your insurance premium? So there is a wide range of costs there. But it's just something to keep in mind that I think we have this perception sometimes that because sighted families don't have to take Lyft or Uber, or they may not use public, they have their own car, they may not use public transportation, that it is more expensive for us. And while that may be true in certain situations, I don't believe that is always true. So for us, we had somebody and we paid them, we had a certain number of guaranteed hours a week. And so we would schedule, okay, it's going to be an errands day. And so, or we have a play date or whatever. And so it was nice. We could keep the car seat in her car, schedule errands, and she would help with the mail and, you know, things like that. So that worked out really well for us. We had a couple while we lived there, a few different people. And what worked for us was posting on our local university job board. Online, all of that stuff is electronic now. Most job boards are. So you can post an ad on either your local university, which I highly recommend. Students tend to have flexible hours, and $10 an hour to drive their car around is a pretty good gig for them. And it's consistent if you can guarantee. So that worked out very well for us. Background checks, which you should do, particularly for a driver. You want to make sure that their driving record is clean. All of that can run about $15, $20. You can do a basic one online. I have heard, though I have not done this, that you can go to your local police precinct and get one done for free or really cheap. It might take a little longer, but you can do it that way too. So it's definitely worth the investment. Some people I know, they require less driving time, and so they maybe trade services. So sometimes I know people that have owned a home, they have a garage, and the parking may be limited in the neighborhood, so they let their person who drives for them occasionally use their garage as a parking space, because otherwise paying for parking would be more expensive. So there's some different ways to work that out, and that's how we found somebody. Make sure you do a job interview. What we included in ours, we knew she had a good driving record, or both of them had good driving records, and we always had a stack of mail available and worked through reading and made sure that they could read well, because reading is a skill, and not everybody has it. We had a trial week, too, and so I did a shopping trip with her to see how efficiently we could go through a store together and how we communicate. And that worked out great for us. That was a part of the interview process. So don't just hire the first person that applies. My main advice, do not hire your friends to do that.
5: Why not?
7: Because it can get complicated, but if you're friends first, and then what if there's an issue? What if they feel like they can be late more often because, oh, they're my buddy? They'll, and not that people do that consciously to take advantage, but you tend to expect more grace from your friends than you would from your employer, right? What if something happens on the job and you need to confront them about it? That can put a strain on friendships. So I just recommend avoiding that at all costs. Find somebody else.
0: That's a very interesting strategy. You know, we can call it the driver reader solution, but I think that it's very important that blind parents do use the resources and talents that they have to come up with those similar solutions to meet the needs that they have for their families. It's interesting that Briley O'Connor is married to Corb O'Connor. They're both blind individuals, blind parents. So they have to come up with those non-visual solutions. It's interesting, though, that some people in society think that it's better for a blind person to be married to a sighted person so that the sighted person can deal with all of the things that the blind person can't. And I think that Eric Guillory kind of puts a kibosh on the perception that the blind parent gets a pass.
6: My wife happens to be sighted, so she does do all of the driving, obviously, in our family for now until the cars, you know, catch up with our aspirations. So she does. However, she's not always available to do that. My parents actually just moved quite literally a mile away from us. It's been a great blessing because they want to be, my dad has just retired, so they want to be near the grandkids, and it's really great. And so they help out with some of that, but again, they're not always available or, you know, either. Sometimes they're involved in other things or out of town or any number of things. And so, and for years, they weren't in town. And so for me, planning how to get to activities, it definitely makes me grateful that I have an organized wife and someone who's keeping track of what's happening when, because then I'm able to say, okay, I'm going to line up this taxi or pay this driver to do this route. And then, okay, so they can get us there, but they can't get us back. So let me arrange something else. And that's really been great. Again, use the power of technology to your advantage to set things up. I'll text a friend and say, hey, I know your son is going to be at soccer practice. Could we possibly get a lift to XYZ, you know, to location when the guys are done? Or if I'm not at that practice, then she'll say, or he'll say, whichever friend I'm texting, oh, you know, one of the dads might say, I'll bring Austin home or whatever the case is.
1: I love Eric's perspective. He doesn't get a pass. He, even though there are rides available, and he still had to have a plan B and have some other solutions. And that makes me think of, Anil, you know, about just a great mentor of mine, Joe Ruffalo, who's been a longtime Federationist and president of the NFB of New Jersey for many years. And he told me, David, congratulations. I hear you're getting married. I said, yes, I am, Joe. Marianne and I are getting married. He goes, David, I want to remind you of something. And I said, what's that? He said, Mary Ann is your wife. Mm-hmm. She is not your taxi driver.
0: Yeah.
1: She is your wife. She is not the cook.
0: Yeah.
1: She is your wife. She is not the accountant. You have responsibilities here as well.
0: Yeah.
1: And so just as, you know, that was just some great advice, some friendly advice, and really framed this well for me that, wow, okay, so just because she's sighted and she can drive doesn't mean she gets all those other responsibilities.
0: Yeah. That's true. Responsibility is key, and sharing that responsibility between parents, regardless, blindsided, it's important to being parents. This is me, the single dad, talking about that, but I recognize how important that is. But speaking of responsibility, you know, things have changed since we were little kids. The responsibility has grown. Back in the day when we would travel as kids, they just throw us in the car and hit the gas pedal. Right now, you got seat belts and car seats, and that adds a whole different dynamic to traveling with your kids when you're a blind parent.
1: It sure does. And we have to consider, you know, 5-point car seats and booster seats and buses and Ubers and trains and all these different options and need to be prepared to handle those things.
0: Yeah, with that dynamic of the car seat, that's unique to me. So I was very happy to hear the piece from Jennifer that talks about car seats.
5: You know, one of the biggest things that I have had to deal with is having to transport my kids in vehicles and install and uninstall car seats. Car seat safety is very important to me, and I keep my kids in the safest possible car seat for as long as possible. And so having 3 children in car seats and only having 2 hands, it's very difficult to, you know, to have to carry the car seats and install them all and get the kids all buckled in. And, you know, all that. And it just, it can be frustrating sometimes if we're taking an Uber or a Lyft from
4: yes.
5: point A to point B. But when car seats are necessary, it's just a matter of, you know, my 2 older ones are old enough now to help a little bit. My oldest is in a booster and she can carry her own. But there was a time for a short period of time when all 3 of them were in 5-point harness car seats. And
4: wow, yeah.
5: So basically, I would put the youngest one in first because the 2 older ones were old enough to understand stay put, don't move. Whereas the youngest, you know, she was
4: sure.
5: a baby, and, you know, I just put her in first and then I'd get the other 2 taken care of.
0: So that car seat dynamic, it's not a little thing to be taken into consideration. And the complications, even enhanced with the new transformative ways we get around today, it'd be different if you could just leave your car seat in the vehicle. But blind persons using taxis, Ubers, Lyft, et cetera, they can't just leave the car seat in that vehicle. So they have to come up with creative ways of what to do and how to store that car seat. And I love the way that Stacy Cervenka really describes the different ways that she's dealt with, what do I do with this car seat?
8: The difficult thing about being a blind parent is if you take an Uber somewhere, like to the mall, when you get out at the mall, you then have to schlep the car seat around.
9: And yeah, so that stays with you. Yep.
8: Light a car seat as possible. So when one thing that we've learned to do is to ask at mall security or customer service or the ticket counter or the front desk if they would mind holding the car seat while we walk around. And then I wear a front carrier and put Josephine in it so I don't have to walk around with the car seat. So our strategy for that is we find the lightest, most portable car seats and booster seats we can. And then when we get to a location, often we will ask them, and we've never been turned down. I have heard of some blind parents who have been told no. And in that situation, I would probably ask to speak to a manager or supervisor, and I would use the term reasonable accommodation. But we do. Like when we go to the zoo, we ask at the ticket window, we say, hey, would you guys mind holding our car seat in the ticket booth? And they always say yes. With the kids' museum, there's an area to do that. I mean, we've Fairy Tale Town, Thunderland, Sacramento Zoo, we've never been told no. At the mall, again, there's usually, you know, if there's not a security desk that you're aware of, you could just ask at a store, like buy something at the first store you come to and be like, hey, by the way, would you guys mind holding our car seat and we'll come back for it? And people have always completely understood because it's obvious that the car seat is big and bulky and they can tell that we're struggling. So, I mean, they're happy to help.
1: We've been discussing some high tech options, traveling with Uber and Lyft and public transportation. But Anil, what about a low-tech option like our 2 feet?
0: That's very low-tech, but it's definitely a viable way of getting around. Even in talking about walking, we have to make sure that we use simple strategies to make sure our kids, when they're traveling with us, are safe and that we are able to get to where we need to get to without any real complication. I think Melissa talks about some simple strategies that she's used when walking with her children.
10: So the wagon was great because that's made to be pulled behind you. We also used a stroller, and we always pulled our stroller behind us instead of pushing it because, of course, we wanted to make sure that my guide dog or the cane came to the streets first or to any obstacle first. You know, I would much rather, if I'm going to run into anything, I would have much rather had myself run into it before we had the baby run into it.
1: I appreciate all those ideas from Melissa. Some people like strollers and some people like wagons. But then, Anil, some people don't really want to use that option. And I think Stacy's really comes up with some really good ideas on what can you do if you don't want to pull a stroller.
8: A lot of blind parents like to use strollers and pull them behind them while they're using their white cane or their guide dog so that you can detect obstacles with your cane or your dog in advance. However, you know, I don't use strollers as much. I tend to prefer baby carriers. I really like the Mobi wrap, which I use to wear my kids when they're young on my front. And I believe it works for kids up to 35 pounds. And so I still use it with Josephine, and she's a year and a half. And then my husband really likes the Beko Butterfly, and then we also got the Lilla Baby Toddler. And so using baby carriers has kind of been the most efficient for us because it leaves our hands free and we kind of find it more aerodynamic and just easier. I would, you know, when Josephine was first born, the first maybe 8 months of her life, almost every day I would put Josephine on my front, I would put the diaper bag on my back, and I go for long walks, and it was just very simple. Like I didn't have anything in my hands other than my cane. I didn't overlook pulling anything, so I really enjoyed that. There are also little things, once your kids start walking, there are little harnesses you can get at Target where they are shaped like an animal, and the animal's tail is kind of a long leash that the parent can carry. Leo had a monkey, so he wore a little monkey backpack, and we would hold on to the monkey tail. And so that meant that he could walk, and he could, you know, stop and pick flowers or pick up a rock. And, you know, he didn't have to hold our hand, but at the same point, he could only go as far away as the leash.
0: So again, Stacy is a wealth of information with all the different names and models and stuff that, again, it's important to understand that these tools are the same tools that sighted parents use. We just use different techniques and strategies to take advantage of them. But even beyond all that, there's just such a simple way of traveling that should not be lost to man. And that sharing moment of walking hand in hand with your child cannot be substituted. And I love the way that Maurice Perret puts it in perspective when he talks about walking with his son.
11: I have very fond memories of my son, 2-3 years old, just learning to walk. And we loved going for walks together. And so in order to know where he was, keep track of him, keep him out of traffic, you know, I would hold his hand. And so I would hold his right hand because with my right hand, I'm using my cane. And because a 2 or 3 year old child, you know, they really idolize their parents. They try to model their parents. Dad used a cane, so my son also thought he should use a cane. But since I was holding his right hand, he held the cane in his left hand. Best cane travel you've ever seen. Now, my son is sighted, doesn't need to use a cane, but he was modeling his father. To this day, I think maybe I was responsible for him being left-handed because he was holding his cane in his left hand.
1: I just love listening to Maurice share the story and just the time he spent with his son just walking hand in hand. I know I heard this poem a long time ago. Only one life that soon is past. Only what's done with love will last. And those walks, just walking to the bus or to school or wherever, and just being together as father and son, mother and daughter, is just so important. And it just is a constant reminder that, you know, we can live the life that we want as long as we surround ourselves with the right people and the right love and the right encouragement. We can do anything we want.
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14: Our final item for this morning is definitely an exciting one, and one intended to stretch our imagination. This is the Museum of the Blind People's Movement. Building support to shatter misconceptions. This program item is to talk about something that is not easy to accomplish, but I'm confident we'll do it. We have here to lead us in this effort our outstanding first vice president. Here's Pam Allen.
15: Let me tell you what I wish I'd known.

0: Good morning, Federation family. I am so honored to lead this important conversation about something that belongs to all of us. The National Federation of the Blind, Museum of the Blind People's Movement. And before we begin our panel, I want to acknowledge someone who has played a bold and instrumental role in bringing this effort forward. As we all know, Patty Chang is listening to us virtually, so I want to give a shout out to Patty, who would love to be with us in person, but is here for sure with us. And so, Patty, thank you so much for all of your leadership. I also want to acknowledge Alice and Tyler and all our team working on the museum, and most importantly, President Rick Abono, for challenging us as we make this a reality. Since 1940, the National Federation of the Blind has been pushing back against misconceptions, low expectations, and exclusion. We have organized, advocated, and told the truth about blindness. And now, we are taking the next step. Our Museum of the Blind People's Movement is not just about preserving history, it is about claiming our space. It is about changing how blindness is understood, not through someone else's perspective, but on our terms. It is about telling our stories in all our depth, power, and complexity and pride. And it will not be like other museums, and that is exactly the point. It will grow in stages, starting digitally, but the heart of the museum already exists. Our people, our movement, our belief that blind people have the right and responsibility to define ourselves. Today, you will hear from several panelists who will each speak briefly about why this museum matters to them, united in the understanding that we cannot wait for someone else to get it right. We will build it. We are building it. But before we hear from our panelists, let's start with a short presentation that sets the stage for what this museum is and what it can be. And we need all of us to make it a reality.
1: Throughout history, blind people are told, you can't. You can't be independent. You can't access information. You can't be employed. You can't have a family. You can't reach your dreams.
2: So we made a movement where we believe in blind people, and we lead courageously, and we expose misconceptions, and we dare to dream big.
3: The Museum of the Blind People's Movement could serve as a true physical manifestation of what we have accomplished, allowing visitors to more fully understand the breadth of the work of the Federation and what we have accomplished walking alone and marching together. This museum is essential.
4: It's a blind people's museum, right? So we should get blind people to decide what feels like, what it looks like. We're trying to really also iterate what a museum experience would be like, what a blind-centered experience would be like. We want to do things from the beginning, design all the way to building, that make sure we're including the true perspectives of blind people.
5: It's up to us to tell our story. It is our duty to tell that story.
6: It's important for blind people to tell our own stories because if society tells it, it's told from a flawed perspective.
7: History is typically written and communicated by those with privilege. And in American history, that hasn't been the blind community. So this is actually our chance to step into that role, that responsibility, to accept the privilege that we have to share not only what we want to share, but what reality has really been. We get to learn from the highs, the lows, and everything in between. And that is what I would love to see in our movement. Just the authentic representation of where we started, where we are now, and where we get to go next.
8: We get to show people that you can be independent and you can live the life that you want, and it become real for them because they actually get to see it in person.
9: It tells us that individuals can be part of something that's much greater than us, that we can accomplish anything we set our minds to. It's important to understand the power of one comes in thousands. I have a blind granddaughter. I want her to be able to come one day and experience what I'm experiencing as a shell, as a reality of our movement.
4: What's that one misconception you want to feel and experience shatter in the museum?
10: For me, it would be that blindness is a tragedy.
11: I think it's important to shatter some of the misconceptions and stereotypes.
12: Oh, you're just faking. You're not blind because you walked from point A to point B without stumbling.
13: I think there's still a very big misconception that making technology accessible for blind people is hard.
5: We have our work cut out for us, but there's no doubt in my mind that we could do it.
14: How can I be a part of this movement? How can I join? How can I do my part? How can I be an ally to this group to make sure that we're helping to advance the lives of blind people?
15: Imagine what we can build together. Join the journey to boldly shatter perceptions of blind people, to transform the future. Support the Museum of the Blind People's Movement. Beyond Expectations.

0: I am delighted to introduce Roland Allen, whose steadfast leadership and unwavering dedication to our mission have cultivated growth and unity across our NFB community. Whether working with someone during a cane travel lesson at the Louisiana Center for the Blind, serving as a leader in the National Federation of the Blind of Louisiana, or helping spread the word about the work of the National Federation of the Blind, Roland serves with excellence and heart in everything that he does. Here he is for his reflections.
1: Hello, everyone. I am proud to be here today, not just as a member of this incredible movement, but as someone who grew up right here in New Orleans. And growing up, I didn't know any blind people. Well, let me clarify. The only image I had of blindness was a man I saw downtown, not too far from this hotel. He was standing on the street corner with a wooden cane and a sign that said, "Pencils for sale." As a kid, that image stuck with me. And somewhere inside, I thought, is that what being blind means? Is that what I have to look forward to? I was not afraid of going blind. I was afraid of the story that blindness seemed to tell. And that is why this museum, the Museum of the Blind People's Movement, matters so deeply. Because we are not just building a museum, we're reclaiming the narrative. It is about the lives we lived, the barriers we've broken, the truths we've told, and the futures we are building. For too long, society has told our story for us, usually wrong, usually tragic, and always without us. But through the National Federation of the Blind, I learned a different story. I graduated from the Louisiana Center for the Blind. That's where things began to change. I met successful blind people, confident blind people, people living lives that did not fit any of the stereotypes I had grown up fearing. That transformation, going from fear to pride, is why this museum matters. Our Museum of the Blind People's Movement is not just a collection of artifacts. It is a declaration. We are here. We've always been here. And we've always mattered. This museum tells us stories we never learned in school. It shines light on the blind people who organized, who fought, and built a civil rights movement. A movement still growing strong today. This museum gives us history, it gives us dignity, but maybe most importantly, it gives young blind people and the rest of the world a different image of what blindness means. Yeah. I think back to that little boy here in New Orleans, afraid of what his future might look like. I wish he could have visited this museum. I wish he could have witnessed the strength, the struggle, and the success of blind people throughout history. I wish he could have known that blindness is not the end of the story. It is the beginning of a different kind of journey. So why a museum? Because our stories deserve to be told. Because truth is powerful. Because when we tell the truth about blindness, we change lives. Just like mine was changed. Thank you.
0: Thank you so much, Roland. And it is now my pleasure to introduce our next panelist. For over 30 years, Dan Goldstein had the honor and joy of representing the National Federation of the Blind in many legal matters. Although he is retired, he has definitely not ridden off quietly into the sunset. And he continues to remain an active supporter and part of our NFB family. Here is our friend, Dan Goldstein.
2: Hello, fellow Federationists. It is such a joy every year since 1991 but one to come to convention, to see old friends and make new ones. It heals my heart every year. Why should this museum also be important to sighted people? Well, 39 years ago, in July 1986, there was this fellow who called my office named Mark Maurer, or as I came to know him, Sir, who invited me to come to the center to discuss handling a case for the National Federation of the Blind. I'm now going to tell you everything I knew at the time about blindness and blind people. Now that I've told you, what was worse was that I didn't know about my ignorance, because what I had in my head was a collection of misconceptions and stereotypes. Fortunately, before Dr. Maurer talked to me, he had me read a number of articles and speeches by Dr. Tenbrook and Dr. Jernigan. And by the time I had finished reading those pieces, first, I knew that I had a lot to unlearn and a lot to learn. And second, that this was a civil rights struggle for equal opportunity that I wanted to be part of and could be if I recognized how much I had to learn. And I'm still learning. So, as you all know from your life experiences, I'm not the only sighted bozo out there. The world is full of sighted people who don't know, to use the technical legal term, diddly squat about blindness. And you encounter that hard fact every day of your lives. But sighted people who are taught about the blind people's movement, as I was, can learn, become part of the movement alongside you, and that is why the sighted, as well as the blind, need this museum. Who needs to go to this museum? Everybody. Parents of blind children, teachers of blind children, employers, policymakers, advocates, legislators, and, well, as you said, everybody else needs to come and to learn about the struggle, and when they leave, support the struggle and recognize that blind people have the right and the capacity to live the lives they want. And when those folks leave the museum, we want them to go home and tell their friends and neighbors how exciting it was to visit the museum, tell their employers what great problem solvers blind people can be, tell their elected officials that it is their job to remove artificial and gratuitous barriers. This museum, in its content and design, will be a powerful monument to human dignity. By the way, I've heard that big donors may get an opportunity to name a hall or a room or something. And I've been thinking about that because Patty explained to me that when you make a pledge or a gift, there's then an edit box that opens up that asks if you want to give in honor of somebody. And I've been missing a voice from the PAC table this year and last year. And so I can tell you, when I make my pledge or gift, I'm going to say that it's in honor of Scott. And if everybody in this room who loved and respected him made their gift in honor of Scott, we would raise a boatload of money. And I just feel it was appropriate. He was the embodiment of our spirit and devoted himself to bringing us to the point we've reached. This museum will be a message to the world of what we stand for, what we've fought for, and what our future will be. And while there have been new obstacles to our progress, we're strong, we're together, and we shall overcome. Thank you.
0: Thank you so much, Dan. I first met our next speaker at a leadership seminar. Ramona Walhoff has held multiple leadership roles in our organization, both on the national level and in the National Federation of the Blind of Idaho. She joined the Federation in 1965, and I believe this is her 57th convention. Ramona is known currently for her tireless work to collect videos telling the truth about blindness on Idaho's Blind Channel. And as of the other day, though I know there have been filming happening at our convention, there were over 556 videos to date. So now I will turn the microphone to Ramona for her remarks.
3: Thank you, Pam. My mother was born in 1923, and we're lucky to still have her with us. Her name is Ruth Ireland. Some of you know her. When she turned 100, she said, "I don't need anything." You know, and I think that was the truth. But we still wanted to honor her, not just with a cake. So we collected from family members somewhere around $40,000 and gave her a certificate saying this amount is being given to the new upcoming Museum of the Blind People's Movement. And you know what? I think that amount may increase in her honor. She's not going to live forever. And my family has a lot of blindness involved. My brother is Curtis Willoughby. Some of you know him. He's now living in Arkansas. My sister is Susan Ford. Some of you know her. They're both blind members of the Federation. My nephew is Brent Ford in Missouri. And my mother, although the blindness is not hereditary, my brother lost her vision to macular degeneration in her 90s. So the Federation has had a huge effect on our family. I joined in 1965. That convention was in Washington, D.C., the only one we've ever had there. Bobby Kennedy came, made a speech, got an award. Look it up. I'm not going to tell you all about it. Hubert Humphrey came, made a speech, got an award. Not going to tell you the details. I sat at a banquet table with 3 out of more than 100 congressmen and senators. They were interested in the Federation and interested in us personally. So that taught me that the Federation changes the world. There was one person at that roll call in 1965 that said, this was in the roll call of states. He said, "Our state got 5 pieces of legislation through the legislature this year." You can't ignore things like that. Did we hear things like that in our roll call? Yes, we did. Not the same exact things, but worth remembering. So when you have someone who's turning 90 or 95 or 100 or even 80 or a retirement party, and they have what they need, they don't need a lot of stuff. But it's an honor to remember them with a gift to the Museum of the Blind Persons Movement. Would you like to see a contrast between the Opticon and the Monarch? I would. I can think of dozens of things. You know, the past is interesting, the future is exciting, and the present ties them together. So what do we have but a wonderful opportunity? Do you like challenge? I like challenges, and I think we respond to challenges. Well, the museum is a very exciting challenge. Would you like to make videos available to people in your hometown? I would. So it's up to us to find the teams to build the Museum of the Blind Persons Movement, and we can all do it together, but we need to be creative in finding contributors. And don't forget your family cares about you and what you care about.
0: Thank you so much, Ramona. Next, we will hear from Shane Ostermeyer, also from the great state of Idaho. Shane retired from working in higher education for over 25 years and now owns and operates two family businesses. He is honored to be serving as second vice president of the NFB of Idaho and first vice president for the Treasure Valley chapter in Boise. Here's Shane to share his perspective.
4: Good morning, everyone. I was diagnosed with RP when I was 16, and my twin brother as well. My mom was shattered, because the small town doctor said to her, "These boys aren't going to go anywhere." Now, my mom, a third grade teacher, said, "No way." She started to research and find the truth about blindness, not the falsities of blindness. And that's why this museum and its digital exhibits and a physical location are so vital. I grew up in a very small town in Idaho where the cows and, yes, the potatoes outnumber the people. But through my mom's dedication and her drive, her two boys accomplished their dreams. My brother, before his passing, was a personal athletic trainer. He received his degree from Boise State University in health nutrition. He was even hired to help train a very famous NBA player. For myself, I went on to earn three degrees. I have a bachelor's from Idaho State University, a master's from the University of Nebraska, and a doctorate degree also from Idaho State University. The reason that this museum is important is because, like my mom, she was trying to find the truth. And wouldn't it be great if there was a dedicated place that had our stories, not the stories that have been

0: shatter that and prove that any child can accomplish their goals and dreams. Thank you, everybody.
1: It is now my pleasure to introduce someone whose leadership has helped shape the future of accessible technology and who is a true partner to the blind community. Troy Ottilio is the Chief Executive Officer of IRA, a company that is breaking barriers every day. Under his leadership, IRA has not only expanded its reach, but also deepened its partnership with the National Federation of the Blind, working with us to build a world where access and independence are the norm, not the exception. I am happy to turn the microphone to Troy for his comments.
2: Good mid-morning, National Federation of the Blind, every state, every chapter, and everyone here. IRA is proud to be at our 11th National Federation of the Blind Convention, and we are proud to be a financial sponsor of this vision. We're thankful to spend time with you, and I'm here to share our passion for the NFB Museum, to speak directly to the companies and organizations who will hear this message about why they should, and I believe will, support this vital cause. At IRA, we have the privilege of seeing what the world too often doesn't or overlooks. We see up close what most people miss, the creativity, determination, and everyday victories of the blind and low vision community. Through millions of visual interpreting sessions, we've been invited into some of the most personal and powerful moments, solo ventures, airport chaos, first job offers, first dates, homework, cooking, shopping, cleaning, art, finding what's lost, reading accessible forms, and museum visits. From the mundane to the thrilling, these aren't just calls, these are windows into how this community is rewriting the definition of independence every day. Access isn't just a right, it's also about being seen. From day one, IRA was built on a bold belief. Access is a human right, but access alone isn't enough. If this world doesn't see your story, if no one knows about the ingenuity and leadership in this room, then the job isn't done. That's why the museum matters so much. It will tell the stories that too often go untold to show the world not just what blind people can do, but what they are doing. And it's not just a building. It's a beacon. The museum isn't just a destination. It's a spark. It reshapes public perception, influences policy, fuels pride in the community. And because it's digital first, a blind child in Europe or a researcher in Montana can feel the same pride and connection wherever they are. And we're here in New Orleans, so let's talk about jazz. Yeah. Who here has already heard some live jazz this week? Yeah. So jazz is beautiful because it is about improvisation, taking what life gives you, the rhythm, turning it into something new and brilliant and in real time. Doesn't that sound familiar?
3: Yes.
2: That's what you all do every day. You don't wait for someone to hand you the sheet music. You write your own. The NFB calls it structured discovery, and it's one of the most inspiring philosophies I know, and I think it's jazz. So, future sponsors supporting this museum is good business and great citizenship. It's not just about the right thing to do. It's smart. When employers and partners understand the stories this museum will tell, they'll stop seeing blindness as a cost and start seeing it as untapped potential. When we share this vision with our business partners and customers like the state of Colorado, Alabama, Google, Microsoft, Target, Walmart, Starbucks, and so many more, it resonates. They see how it strengthens their own diversity goals, mission, and brand. So at IRA, we're not just witnessing history, we're helping preserve it. With millions of these stories and data points, IRA serves as one portal into this museum. Our contribution isn't just financial. We'll help uncover and share themes, stories that would otherwise stay hidden because we have the privilege of hearing them every day. So every gift builds a legacy. Every donation is a vote for the story of blindness and for who gets remembered and how society sees blindness 50 years from now. We're not just funding a building, we're funding a memory of a movement. And if we don't do it,

0: someone else might, and they might not tell it right. So let's not wait for the world to catch up. Let's lead it. So many individuals have stepped up, and that collective commitment is inspiring. But now, it's time for those with the capacity to make a larger pledge to join them. Because this isn't just the Museum of the Blind People's Movement. It's a museum for all of us who believe in dignity, history, and power reclaimed. So let's keep playing the song. Let's honor the jazz in this room, the unscripted brilliance of this community. Let's make sure the world not only hears it, but never forgets it. Thank you for letting Ira be a part of your ensemble, for building a legacy worthy of the music you create every day.
1: Thank you so much, Troy. Next, I have the honor to introduce a very special family whose commitment, compassion, and generosity have profoundly shaped our shared journey. As first family of our NFB DC affiliate, the Callaways, Sean, Dr. LaTanya Callaway, and the real star, Camille, better known as the Princess, demonstrate exceptional leadership and community spirit, supporting our initiatives and uplifting us all. Let's extend a warm welcome to the Callaways, where the Federation really is a family affair.
2: So, hi, I'm Dr. LaTanya Callaway, everyone. Hello. I'll start off for the family. So when I thought about the Blind People's Movement in the museum, I thought about what would I want Camille to gain from attending the museum. And in thinking about that, I thought about not only her, but children younger than her as well as older. And I envisioned classes going to the museum to really learn and listen. So this is what I came up with, and hopefully you all can agree with this as well. So I would hope that Camille would gain from the Museum of the Blind People's Movement. I would want her to learn the history of the Blind People's civil rights movement, how blind people fought for their rights. I would love for her to understand and develop empathy and respect for people with disabilities and understand what it's like to live as a blind person specifically. I would love for her to understand, thank you so much. I would love for her to understand the importance of accessibility and inclusion. I want her to see why making spaces accessible to everyone matters. I would want her to be inspired by blind leaders and activists. I would love for her to hear the stories of blind people who made and continue to make a difference. I would want her to recognize the power of advocacy and social change, to learn how people can create change by speaking up, mobilizing, and putting that into action for the good of all and others. I would definitely want her to appreciate adaptive tools and technologies for the blind. I would love for her to discover how these tools help blind people in their daily lives. I would want her to cultivate awareness of fairness and equity. I want her to think about what's fair and unfair in society and advocate and make a difference, continue to make a difference. I would want her to explore the cultural contributions of blind individuals, you know, enjoy the music, the art, the stories from blind creators. See the value of diverse perspectives and experiences. Understand why different life experiences are important. And last but not least, I would want Camille to embrace the idea that everyone deserves dignity and belonging. Believe that everyone deserves respect and a place in the world so that they can live the life that they like, what they want.
3: Good morning, everyone.
1: Good morning.
3: I happen to be the husband of, of Dr. LaTanya Calloway. And father of the princess, Camille Calloway. As many of you know and heard, prior to becoming a Federationist, I did not have the confidence to be a father. I didn't believe I could be a blind father. But after joining this wonderful family called the Federation, I don't think it was ironic that a few years later I became a father. One of the things that makes me proud is that my daughter has a sense of awareness about the capabilities of blind people. I'll never forget visiting her school for the first time, and I met her teacher. This was when she was 3 years old. She said, "Miss Brown, this is my daddy. He's blind, but he can do anything anyone else can do." I never forget overhearing her talking to her friends and telling some of her friends that my daddy's coming home from work. And she said, somebody said, "Well, your daddy works?" She said, "Yeah, a lot of blind people work." So like my wife, I always have this vision. When I heard about the museum and this initiative for the first time as a board member, I just envisioned school trips up to Baltimore with kids visiting the museum. Kids like Camille's age, high school students, junior high school students, right? Because when I give talks on the behalf of the Federation, I often have these discussions on the importance of planting the seeds of capabilities, not in college, not when someone gets a job in the private or public sector. The seeds need to be planted on an elementary school level, right? And so this is why this museum is important to me. But I'm just going to take a second to have Camille tell you all why the museum is important to her.
4: Hello, everyone. I think that having a museum for us is important because children from all around the world, including me, can learn about the everyday challenges and struggles that blind people have to go through, as well as how they overcome them. We can also learn about the resources they use. I think it's important for us kids to learn these things.
3: Now, I want to say this. I have, you know, President Rick Abono has asked for many, you know, ideas, artifacts from across the country. But one picture I hope that is put in the museum is a picture of my child and I playing Uno. And so I want to ask Camille, when you and I play Uno, baby, who's better, me or you?
4: Me.
3: I guess I haven't taught her well. Again, thank you all. And when I dedicate, when I dedicate a name for this museum, it's going to be my baby. So thank you all.
1: Thank you. Thank you so much. Let's have a round of applause for all of our panelists. Thank you so much for sharing your authentic perspectives. And I don't know about you, but I am really excited and energized about the Museum of the Blind People's Movement. And I ask, everyone to think about your journey and how you can be a part of this. Many of you in this room have been with us for a long time as members, as partners, as champions of our work. You have given generously of your time, your resources, your belief in what we do, and for that we are deeply grateful. Our Museum of the Blind People's Movement campaign is not about replacing that support. It is about inviting you to be part of something additional, something lasting. Some of you are hearing about our Museum of the Blind People's Movement for the first time at this convention and wondering how to get involved. Together, we have a chance to leave a legacy, to create something that future generations will benefit from and that will make a difference today because of the choices we are making now. I hope that you are considering joining us in this next step because we are building this future, but we cannot do it without you. This is our call to act. A call to invest in something that is ours, a museum created by blind people, not to fit into someone else's mold, but to reflect our reality, our lived experiences. This is not charity, this is change, built with intention, built by our community. And that is where you come in. We are building this museum, and to build it right, we need support. Whether you are able to give a large gift, a modest one, or to share the effort with your network, it all makes a difference. 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Again, that's nfb.org/contribute/museum. You can learn more and share the link with others, and please give at whatever level you feel comfortable. Every dollar makes a difference. This is our time. This is our chance to define who we are, what we have done, and what we are building next. And we need your voice, your energy, your support, and the support of your friends, colleagues, families, partners, because our NFB, Museum of the Blind People's Movement, will not just tell about our history. It will make history, and it will change perceptions of blindness and transform the future. And we are the ones who will make it happen. Thank you, and let's go build the National Federation of the Blind, Museum of the Blind People's Movement.
5: 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Awesome. Thank you. Thank you very much to Pam and all of our panelists, all of these folks that you have heard from on this panel, including both Pam and Roland, have already made financial contributions and pledges to this campaign, as have the Riccobonos, as have a number of others of you out there. I do also ask you to do what you can and to make your commitment soon so that we can make this museum effort a reality sooner rather than later. So thank you all to our panelists for being here today.
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7: 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Positive progress centered on the blind. Quote, "We will rock you," end quote. An address delivered by Mark A. Riccobono, President. Presented to the American Printing House for the Blind, 155th Annual Meeting, Louisville, Kentucky, October 5, 2023. Two photos appear on the page. Photo 1, the caption, Anne Lancaster introduces Mark Riccobono. Photo 2, the caption, Mark Riccobono speaking to the American Printing House for the Blind annual meeting. From the editor, President Riccobono was introduced by Anne Lancaster, the Vice President / Chief Officer, Innovation and Strategy at the American Printing House for the Blind. The change in attitude that can come through real relationships is no better exemplified than by her remarks. I hope readers enjoy both and feel as though we were a part of the audience.
8: Our keynote speaker today needs no introduction, but somehow I've been tasked with the challenge and also the honor of doing such an introduction. But I'm going to be absolutely honest and transparent here, which I've learned is a trait President Riccobono appreciates. Before I ever even met Mark, I was terrified of him. I had heard the stories, I'm sure you've heard them too, how dangerous it was to make him angry, and just about anything could make him angry, apparently, and how awful the revenge would be. Hellfire and brimstone stuff. There seemed to be a trepidation throughout the field to even associate with NFB, and as a newcomer to this work at that time, trying to figure out all the politics, I felt like it was a good idea just to keep my distance. But as I watched his work at NFB conventions and listened to his speeches and learned more about him and this huge organization representing the voices of blind people, I became intrigued and curious. I found that often his ideals were in opposition to the current thinking in the field, but there were good reasons for that. I saw heart, passion, and dedication to breaking the barriers that stand in the way of blind people living the lives they want. After coming to APH, I supported Dr. Metter's desire to strengthen the relationship between APH and NFB, a relationship that had admittedly become distant and fragmented. President Riccobono welcomed this opportunity for renewed partnership with a willingness to let bygones be bygones. This led to a number of collaborations around the Connect Center, CodeJumper, Mantis, Chameleon, Lego Braille Bricks, and more. And of course, there is our partnership with Monarch and the EBRF, which has been absolutely essential to ensuring that the needs and voices of blind people are at the forefront of development. Working closely with Mark and seeing him in action has taught me a lot personally about leadership and partnership. And as for those rumors, well, don't believe everything you hear, although I think Mark kind of enjoys that reputation, at least a little bit. He eats, breathes, and sleeps the mission of his organization, and he is unapologetic for that. And when he does get terrifying, and he has with me more than once, I've learned it's for good reason. Mark will tell it to you like it is. And as a sighted person, inflicted with sighted biases, who is working in this field, I absolutely need his blunt candor to keep me focused on this one unequivocal, unmovable truth. Absolutely nothing, nothing about them without them at any level. The influence of our partnership with NFB has led to many positive changes at APH. We are listening better. We are including more, and granted, we have a long way to go, and we should, and we will, do better. But we can trust that if we begin to lose our way, our friends at NFB will check us and patiently work with us to get us back on the straight and narrow. And that's what good friends do. So today we are honored and privileged and not terrified at all to welcome President Mark Riccobono of the National Federation of the Blind as our annual meeting keynote speaker. NFB elected Mark to serve as its president in July of 2014. He has been reelected by the membership every 2 years since that time. He has a long list of achievements and experiences that led him to this role and that define his current presidency. But more than once on his resume, I am truly grateful for his character, his commitment, and his honesty. Please join me in giving another warm welcome to our partner and friend, Mark Riccobono.
9: Thank you, sir. Thank you.
5: Okay, that's a good start, but we got to do better than that. We got to do better than that. First of all, let me say what a wonderful introduction, Anne. Thank you very much for that. I wasn't sure where she was going with that at first. And to Dr. Metter, what a great opening yesterday, and what a tremendous way to open this talk about innovation with those awards. I mean, truly folks that deserve recognition. So congratulations to APH on starting off with innovation. So innovation, while it makes a great theme for this annual meeting, we have to admit that it is an overused and highly misunderstood buzzword. No pun intended to the APH hive. This morning, my goal is not to wow you with innovation or to tell you that we've been getting it all wrong. Today, I want to riff on the idea of bringing together a community of dedicated individuals who are prepared to rock the field of blindness. Each of you has the choice of being in that community and contributing to the music. And as you contemplate that choice this morning, I noticed some of you were a little reluctant to play along here at the beginning. Keep in mind that innovation rocks. And together, we will rock you. The great philosopher, John Lennon, said that there's nothing you can know that isn't known. This is the first really simple opening power chord to rocking in the blindness field. What can be known about blindness can be found within blind people themselves. It's not found in the research journals, in the university classrooms, or even in the concurrent sessions here at the APH conference, not even in the Monarch session coming up next, which I do encourage you to attend. It's found in the lived experience of blind people, not just one, two, or even 10 blind people, but hundreds of us. We cannot talk about innovation without recognizing that it begins with blind people. It has to be centered on blind people. We have to take our lead from what blind people know. To innovate, however, we need more than an opening chord. American innovator Henry Ford said, "I am looking for a lot of people who have an infinite capacity to not know what can't be done." For our purposes, I would add, by blind people. We need a lot of people with an infinite capacity to not know what cannot be done by blind people. If that is you, you can be part of the innovation community here today. Does your internal rhythm begin with a core belief in the capacity of blind people? That rhythm is essential to innovating in ways that cultivate that capacity. It's not enough to center our work on blind people. We truly have to believe in blind people to the point where we do not know where the limits are for blind people. And when we do that, innovation can happen. And innovation rocks. Now, this was something that even I, as a blind person, had to learn over time. You can join me in that rhythm. You have to be daring enough to be led by blind people and humble enough to innovate in your own life. And you too can get to the place where you can rock a confidence in blind people. To say that someone rocks means they do their work with enthusiasm, skill, and confidence. This is a level of professional growth we should all be pursuing. In order to do that, we need a community of support around us, a community that challenges us to be better and to support our growth. So, when I say we will rock you, it is my way of expressing that our collective confidence in blind people, our shared focus on the wisdom in the lived experience of blind people, that we make a difference when we share that understanding. It is also to say that when you have the backs of blind people because you believe in us, we will have your back too. We will rock you. What about innovation? What does that really mean? At its basic level, innovation is thought to be about the creation of a new idea, method, or device. Sometimes innovation means to improve or replace something. And with all respect to Dr. Metter's definition of innovation last evening, I believe these definitions are far too limiting for this audience. True innovation is more than the outcome. It's the process. It's the pattern of thought. It's the journey. I prefer this definition. Innovation is the process of creating value by applying fresh solutions to meaningful problems. I'll give that to you again. Innovation is the process of creating value by applying fresh solutions to meaningful problems. Let me break that down for you, and let me use the monarch as our example. This is where Anne's going to get nervous. Do we have a meaningful problem? And by the way, let me pause here to say that there is a graveyard of hundreds of attempted innovations for the blind that were chasing solutions to false problems. Examples include everything from yoga mats, toothbrushes, and even a toilet designed with the blind in mind. It is not enough that something is new just because no one invented a toilet for the blind before does not make it innovative. It has to solve a real, not a perceived, meaningful problem. In order to know meaningful problems, you have to be centered on the experience and wisdom of blind people themselves. We know that a significant problem, despite the many great strides we have made, is having access to text and graphical information in real time, in integrated classrooms, and in ways that can be easily manipulated and edited. We know that Braille, a foundational innovation that solved a very real problem, could be even better if it was presented in more lines and with more capabilities. So we have a meaningful problem. Do we have a fresh solution with the Monarch? I say yes. There are many aspects that allow the Monarch to meet this specific criteria. One of these is the combination of partners working on the project itself. The fresh approach of combining the unique skills and talents at the American Printing House for the Blind and HumanWare and the members of the National Federation of the Blind. This also brings in our power cord of being centered on the real experience of blind people, the known wisdom of blind people. When the technical team working on the Monarch took on a new approach, they tested it against the real experience of blind people. The innovative approaches are the ones that made it through the testing, because they achieved the final element of innovation. The process of creating value. If the new ideas built into the Monarch are truly innovative, they have to demonstrate value to the end users, to blind people. And more importantly, true innovation occurs alongside a collaborative process and a determination of real value. As blind users test concepts, they articulate things they would like the technology to do. If the Monarch team believes in blind people, and I can say from my personal experience, they absolutely do, they start with the idea that the challenge is the technology, not the people involved. They have that belief because they have challenged themselves and their own ideas within the known wisdom of the blind community. This has helped them to raise their own expectations, but in turn, they have helped to raise our expectations. The process of innovation sometimes rocks a lot more than the outcomes themselves. I use this example because it resonates with my own experience with coming to understand innovation. Remember, I told you I did not always know what could not be done. Now, I was first declared legally blind at age 5. growing up with a progressive eye condition that slowly took away more eyesight, I got a lot of implicit and explicit messages about how critical eyesight was to success. I believed those messages, and I limited my own thinking and opportunities because of those messages. It was not until I found a community of blind people who believed in me more than I believed in myself, and who shared their collective wisdom with me, that I began to understand that the meaningful problem was not blindness, but the lack of innovative approaches to eliminating the artificial barriers in society. That put me on a journey of discovery. And that journey is continuing even today. And I hope that each of you are on that journey with me. It's never too late to learn that innovation rocks. 20 years ago, I attended my last annual meeting as a trustee of the American Printing House for the Blind. I wish I knew then what I know today about the wisdom of centering blind people, the power of innovation, and the strength of working together around that shared belief. I share that because some of you may still be wondering if there really is a place for you in our innovative community of people who have an infinite capacity to not know what can't be done. I assure you that your journey is not over. We need your talents in our work. And if you let us, we will rock you. 20 years ago, I took a position coordinating educational programs for the National Federation of the Blind in Baltimore just before we opened our research and training center, the NFB Jernigan Institute. At the grand opening of that facility, we had an exhibit of how a tactile interface could one day provide a blind person with access to real-time environmental information that would allow them to respond accordingly in order to drive a car independently. At that time, I thought the exhibit was a great marketing gimmick to get engineers interested in innovation for blind people. I did not believe the outcome was possible because I was not sure blind people, mostly myself, would be capable of performing the tasks required. I had no evidence. I had not tested the concepts. What I knew came from decades of internalizing misconceptions about what blind people could not do. In 2007, I became executive director of the National Federation of the Blind Jernigan Institute and our Blind Driver Challenge, as it is known. came to be one of the project responsibilities that I had. One day, engineers from Virginia Tech University called and asked if I would come speak with them about their interest in a project to develop a blind drivable car. I made the long trip from Baltimore, Maryland to Blacksburg, Virginia, where I learned about the work happening there to build self-driving cars. They told me that they could easily put a blind person in one of these cars, have the blind person hit a button to initiate the self-driving mode, and achieve the goal of having a blind person drive a car. That was not consistent with what I knew about the lives of blind people and the level of independence and active participation that blind people desired. That was not innovation. We already faced too many situations where we were asked to simply sit and do nothing. Although I did not believe it was possible myself, I got up and told the engineers that we wanted to be able to drive. We wanted to get the information, analyze it for ourselves, and then make our own driving decisions. I told them we wanted to be able to crash the car. Innovation rocks, right? That was not truly that we wanted to be able to crash the car, but if there was nothing real for the blind person to do, if it was not possible to crash the car, then we already believed it was not possible for blind people to drive the car. The team at Virginia Tech said they needed to start with something smaller than a car to prove the concept. In collaboration with members of the Federation, we built non-visual interfaces into a little red dune buggy and took it to a large-scale program we had for blind youth at the University of Maryland. By the way, Larry Skutkan was part of that event. For a week, we taught blind youth about engineering. And at the end, they got a chance to test the first blind drivable vehicle. Now, these blind students are the ones that opened my mind to this idea. They had not been taught that it was not possible, and they were eager to understand the patterns of information conveyed by the technology. I had a fresh solution, but it meant nothing until I believed that humans were capable of utilizing that solution. It was at this time that I started telling people that when you start with the prospect that little is possible, it is impossible to get more than little accomplished. The next year, I was tasked with developing a plan to build non-visual interface technologies into a real street legal vehicle and testing the interfaces with blind people. I was project managing the effort and making sure our Virginia Tech engineers were actually engaged with blind people to test their concepts. One day I was asked if I wanted to be one of the test drivers. Well, duh. By this time, I knew there was more possible than I had originally thought, but I still was a little unsure about whether I, as a blind person, could do it. The question was not the technology. It was completely whether I believed in myself. After weeks of testing and refining technology, giving the engineers feedback about the non-visual interfaces, and spending more time driving off the road than on, the moment of truth came. We had boldly declared 7 months earlier that we would do our first public demonstration at the Daytona International Speedway at the end of January 2011. We had tested the technology for weeks, but there had always been a sighted engineer in the car. We told the engineers it was time to get out of the car. We had to determine if this was real. Did I believe in what was possible or what was not possible? Now, when you're going to drive for the first time, even in January, what do you do? I jumped in the driver's seat, rolled down the windows, and turned on the radio. Roxanne came out by the police. Pumped out of the speakers. I had made literally 100 or more trips in the car using that technology, but the first time I did so without a non-blind person in the car, I was overwhelmed by the power of the experience. When I did so on the Daytona International Speedway, it transformed my understanding of what is possible. I no longer knew where the limits were for blind people. And I have lived that way every day since. It took me some time to truly understand why the experience was transformative. When my perspective was changed, when I challenged myself not to simply accept the well-accepted ideas, innovation happened within me. I can tell you, innovation rocks. I find this to be the critical element in the blindness field today, between those who are rocking innovation and those who are disheartened with the field. We need to challenge ourselves every day to have confidence in centering blind people. We need to live in the world as both John Lennon and Henry Ford described it, knowing we do not know what can't be done by blind people. Now, for you non-blind people out there, don't get nervous. This takes a leap of faith because society does not teach you to have confidence in the blind. However, blind people should not think just because we are blind that we are immune from internalizing that same limiting misunderstanding. From personal experience, I can tell you it is much more fun rocking innovation. I've had the opportunity to explore what blind people would do in outer space by taking a zero-gravity ride with the associate administrator of NASA, building non-visual interfaces for driving, been part of engineering the first mobile application giving blind people instant access to printed information, organizing a rally of young future blind leaders at the Lincoln Memorial, creating partnerships across the field that helped raise expectations for emerging professionals, and even helping set two different Guinness World Records with thousands of other blind people. I could spend more time sharing my experience, but what you need to know is that every big innovative moment came about from hundreds of little personal interactions and commitments in rooms just like this. Rocking innovation is about the process, the journey, not always the outcome. It is about how much we change in the process of innovating that matters. You have a choice. You can be part of the innovation, or you can be part of the archives. I'm Mark Riccobono, a blind person, living the life I want every day. My lived experience drives my dedication to rocking innovation with you every day, because I know there is too much to be lost if we fail to keep the beat alive. In closing, let's see who's ready to rock innovation with me. You have that choice. And if you are ready to make that commitment, join with me. See, we got a lot more people on board. Even the guide dogs, like. Thank you to the American Printing House for leading innovation.
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10: Blueprint for Learning by Stephen O. Benson. There is a photo on the page. The caption, Stephen O. Benson. From the editor, the following is reprinted from the Braille Monitor, October 1991, complete with its original editor's note. Editor's note from Dr. Kenneth Jernigan. In many ways, a great deal of progress has been made by blind people in recent times regarding jobs, better special tools and equipment, and increased understanding. But in at least one critical area, blind children growing up today are being very badly shortchanged in a way that was very nearly unheard of when I was a child in the mid-1930s. In recent decades, most blind children have not routinely been taught how to read and write Braille. Many of these children have now reached adulthood. I talk to them by the hundreds.

but that is not what usually happens, and the blind child pays a heavy price for the rest of his or her life. Stephen Benson is totally blind and is president of the National Federation of the Blind of Illinois. In Blueprint for Learning, he describes in vivid detail the experts' decisions which crippled his early education. Unfortunately, his experience is still being repeated in countless lives across our country. Here is what he says. At 1.5 years of age, my eye condition was diagnosed as retinitis pigmentosa, which often results in total blindness. As I approached first grade, my doctors and teachers, the team of professionals, asserted that I should use my limited vision to its maximum for as long as possible. My family was directed to enroll me in what was then called sight-saving. Print was to be the medium by which I was to learn to read. The sight-saving classroom was equipped with the best technology of the day, 1948. Dark green chalkboards with yellow chalk, yellow paper with heavy green lines, indirect lighting, desks with adjustable work surfaces that allowed the student to bring reading and writing material closer to the face, and typewriters with large print. Each student wore prescription lenses and had access to handheld magnifiers. In addition, we used large print textbooks. In third grade, we learned to type by the touch typing method. In my case, and in countless others, neither equipment nor teaching techniques would or could work. The techniques and the teacher's efforts were misapplied. The prescription for sight-saving class was an error. From the first day of class, my limited vision prevented me from reading effectively. Over the course of the next 4.5 years, my visual acuity decreased, while the print I was expected to read became smaller. I remember alternately gazing out the window and puzzling over a printed page. By fourth grade, my teachers had to print out my classwork by hand, using large letters and India ink. With all of that, I still felt as though I was reading gray print on gray paper. Yet I remained in sight-saving class until the middle of fifth grade. The toll I paid for the professional's decisions was high. I dreaded reading. My confidence eroded. I feared blindness. I acquired bad reading habits that carried over into adulthood. I never checked a book out of the library. Why should I? I couldn't read it. During the summer of 1952, the professionals finally admitted that print might not be the right way for me to be getting an education. In September of that year, I was transferred to what we refer to as the blind school, where I began to learn Braille. It wasn't difficult. My teacher was competent. She knew Braille. She gave me positive encouragement. My reading and writing speeds were slow at first. However, as I gained proficiency and confidence, speeds increased. In January of 1953, at age 11, I checked out and read a library book for the first time in my life. It was in Braille. Over the last 40 years, teams of professionals have continued to make the same foolish and costly decisions, probably with greater frequency as the years have passed. As a member of the National Federation of the Blind's Scholarship Committee, I have met an astounding number of high school and college students who, because they had some vision, were deprived of Braille or were discouraged from learning it without regard to whether the student could read print well enough to compete with sighted peers. One scholarship applicant, not unusual, uses taped books and a closed-circuit television magnifier. Under the best conditions, she is able to read for only a minute at a time, and that with great discomfort. She is enrolled as a part-time student in a community college, partly because her vision doesn't allow her to meet the reading and writing demands of full-time status. She has asked to be taught Braille, but her family and the team of professionals with whom she has worked have actively discouraged it. Too many parents assume that the experts must know what's best and will necessarily do what's best for the child. Those assumptions are often wrong and prove to be quite costly to the blind child. What's best for the child is a catchphrase that too often translates into decisions that are convenient for the teacher, school, or district, and into efforts to make the blind child's educational needs conform to budget priorities. Was my experience 40 years ago and that of the college student I described mere coincidence? I don't believe they were, nor do I believe that de-emphasis on literacy, Braille, was or is accidental. De-emphasis on Braille is disgraceful, just as de-emphasis on print would be. People who have a good command of reading and writing skills tend to do better in math, science, history, languages, music, and all the rest. People who can read and write successfully have a better chance at competitive employment and every other situation in life, for that matter. The anti-literacy/anti-Braille position taken by so many educators of blind children and adults has had wider negative impact than they might imagine. Several years ago, I worked at an agency for the blind in Chicago. In support of a program to teach Braille, I submitted a grant request to the Chicago Tribune Foundation. The grant request was turned down. The reasons, according to a foundation spokesman, were that Braille has nothing to do with literacy, it is obsolete, and reading can be done by recordings. I was disappointed that the program did not receive that support.

0: I was disgusted by the ignorance of the Foundation personnel, but I was not surprised. For 15 years, I taught Braille for the Veterans Administration at Hines Hospital. One of my assigned duties was to supervise Western Michigan University interns, student teachers, studying to become rehabilitation counselors. An alarming number of these interns didn't know grade 2 Braille, could not write with a slate and stylus, and had to be instructed in the use of an ordinary Braille writer. One intern didn't know grade 1 Braille, though he had taken and passed a Braille course. Though I wrote negative reports regarding their poor skills, all of these interns passed the internship, and presumably all were certified by the Association for the Education and Rehabilitation of the Blind and Visually Impaired, AER. If future generations of blind people, children and adults, are to be literate, and if future generations of blind people hope to be competitive in society, they must have access to the printed word by a method that will allow writing as well as reading. It is time for educators to grit their teeth and admit that a colossal error has been made. Then they must bring themselves up to speed on Braille and all of its tools, mechanical and electronic. It is time for educators to join us in our effort to require that Braille be made available to any child who wants it and to participate in making sure that sufficient funding is available to make mandates and good intentions mean something.
1: Proudly raising expectations. Because low expectations create obstacles between blind people and our dreams. NFBRN, the National Federation of the Blind, Radio Network.
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3: All right. Welcome to the Nation's Blind Podcast of the National Federation of the Blind. This is Anil Lewis. And unfortunately, my regular co-host, Melissa Riccobono, can't join us today. But fortunately for all of our listeners, I'm joined by Mr. Chris Danielson. Hey, Chris, how you doing?
4: I'm doing great, Anil. How are you?
3: I'm doing quite well, my friend. Good that you're in the co-pilot seat. I'm looking forward to a wonderful podcast with you on a wonderful topic.
4: Absolutely. I mean, we always love to talk about Braille in the National Federation.
3: Oh, is that the topic? Whew. Thanks for letting me know. Yeah, let's talk about Braille. That's a great idea.
4: Well, you know, Braille is really important, and we like to talk about it a lot, and we have a particular reason for talking about it today, but we'll get to that in a minute. I always feel really fortunate, and I know not everybody is as fortunate, because I was able to learn Braille at a very young age, started learning Braille in kindergarten. So now I still enjoy using Braille. I use it every day now, and have for a long time. I feel like it's a critical skill. It makes me, you know, in my particular role doing public relations, it makes me so much more effective as a writer in order to be able to proofread my own stuff and engage with different content. So I'm really grateful for Braille.
3: Yeah, and I agree. I'm at that place now, but I have to admit I wasn't in the beginning. So I lost my sight, of course. I was 25 years old. And I learned how to use access technology, and Braille wasn't necessarily emphasized in my training. But luckily, the members of the National Federation of the Blind really expressed to me the importance of becoming Braille literate. And I'm thankful every day that they did. It was more difficult, I guess, than I thought. But in retrospect, it wasn't more difficult than me learning how to read print back when I was in elementary or kindergarten, et cetera. So it was and has been a significant learning that has been extremely helpful in my progression, not only just work and academics, but as you said, enjoyment, you know, reading for enjoyment, I think is something that many blind people should really enjoy. So because the National Federation of the Blind really knows the importance of Braille, we continue to try to facilitate learning and engaging people about being encouraged to read and learn to read Braille. And with our partners at the American Action Fund, we're very pleased to be promoting our Braille Readers Are Leaders program. And our guest today will be Lisa Maria, who is the project manager for our Braille Readers Are Leaders. How are you doing there, Lisa Maria?
5: Braille is beautiful.
6: Hello. How are you?
3: I'm doing great. I'm getting the co-host with Chris Danielson. It doesn't get any better than that. And you are our guest.
6: That is awesome. I'm really excited to be here today. Yes, yes.
3: So can you tell our listeners a little bit about the Braille Readers Are Leaders program?
6: Absolutely. Braille Readers Are Leaders is a program that's near and dear to my heart because a long, long time ago.
3: Isn't that a song?
6: When people believed the earth was flat. No. when I was a little girl, I had a teacher of the visually impaired encourage me to participate in the Braille Readers Are Leaders contest because she knew how much I loved to read. And maybe I might have had a little bit of a competitive streak in me back then. she encouraged me to join in the 80s. Braille Readers Are Leaders counted pages completed. And for 7-year-olds, I read the most and won my category. I read 2,081 pages in 3 months. Fast forward all these decades, and the Braille Readers Are Leaders contest is a little different. It includes all ages and adults, all Braille readers of any level. And instead of pages read, to be more equitable, it's minutes read. So that really brings in those Braille learners who are new to Braille and may not be fluently reading to be competitive with page count.
3: Sure. So let's back up a little bit. Many of our listeners may not even remember or know how the program used to work. So let's talk fundamentally about the program. So individuals, when they participate, they commit to doing what?
6: So they commit to reading Braille for 3 months. Well, actually, it used to be 3 months. I'm sorry. This year, contest starts December 4th and ends January 22nd of 2024.
3: Okay.
6: And during that time, people are signing up to read Braille and in any shape and form they get their fingers on and see how long you do it.
3: So they get to choose what they read, what Braille content?
6: They get to choose what they want to read and what method they read it in, whether it's hard copy, Braille display. Just count your minutes and log them on Beanstack. We're using a program called, our platform called Beanstack to register folks and keep track of how many minutes you read.
3: So as I read, if I start at 9 o'clock and I read until 10, I will mark that time as an hour worth of reading in my Beanstack data.
6: Yes. Okay. Yes.
3: That sounds simple enough.
6: Yes. Yes. Registration is open and folks can sign up through December 4th when the contest starts.
3: Nice.
4: Can I just talk about a minute why this is important? So like with anything, a lot of people, especially if they're learning Braille, the big thing is practice, right? So having a really focused time to practice reading Braille, even I, being totally blind, I was a little resistant to reading Braille because it wasn't easy to do at first. But my mom made sure that I sat down every day and read a certain amount of Braille. But this is a good activity, right? Because it allows people to be competitive and have some fun with it. But at the same time, it builds that practice time. And no matter what their reading speed is, or their fluency, if they read for a certain number of minutes have an incentive to do that, then they will practice more. Is that kind of the idea that we're...
3: And they'll get better.
4: And they'll get better. Is that the kind of the idea we're going for?
6: Yeah, and we are also giving out prizes as incentives to keep reading.
3: Hey, that's all right.
6: And what I love about Braille Readers Are Leaders 2024 is exactly what you said, Chris, that folks can practice their Braille and, there isn't this pressure to read a certain amount of pages, but try to practice in your way and hopefully have fun doing it. So it goes from that spectrum of Braille Reader to the other end where you might have people like you, Chris, or me, who grew up reading Braille, and Braille is a part of our lives. And perhaps because of work and other life things, adulting, we may not be able to sit down and enjoy reading as much. And I think this contest gives us the ability to sit down for a little bit and remember what it was like to really enjoy reading.
3: Mm-hmm. Yeah. And there's something really powerful about getting the Braille underneath your fingers, because we can listen to books, and I listen to books and I enjoy listening to books, but there's something about reading. And I've been doing more and more of that, and I'm glad that we're adding the refreshable Braille display as an option. There's something about reading that is not only just settling, but it also allows me to retain information better. I found that when I'm reading something in Braille, I can recall more specifically, especially data. And then, of course, it also enhances my ability to understand how certain words are spelled, because the more and more words that are introduced into the vocabulary, the more difficult it is to actually use the old school way of sounding out phonetically to spell something correctly. So Braille has a really positive impact in my ability to retain information as well.
6: There's a lot of words out there these days that look nothing like the way you think they should, because they've got capital letters in the middle and punctuation signs in places that never they weren't there before.
4: And even like, I enjoy reading NFB Newsline content on my refreshable Braille display now, because there are so many names in the news and names of not only people, but different parts of the world, and, you know, just different pieces that you pick up. Even the names of companies, because, you know, the names of companies, even if they sound like regular words, they're sometimes spelled creatively. You know, the names of, I used to get, and I still read sometimes, Rolling Stone magazine in Braille. And, you know, like the band names are really unusual sometimes. Yeah. And so just keeping track of all that, I can't remember when I learned, but it was because of Braille. I mean, a lot of people are Beatles fans. I'm a Beatles fan, but I didn't know how Beatles was spelled for a long time until I saw it in Braille.
3: There you go.
4: Because it's not like the insect. It's the Beatles, B-E-A-T.
6: Right, right.
3: I didn't know that until now, so I haven't read Rolling Stones magazine. So, yeah.
6: You should go read it.
3: Yeah, exactly.
4: Yeah, exactly.
3: Yeah, exactly. Expand my genre. But you've made a good point. So if I sign up for Braille Readers or Leaders, when I go through my morning ritual of reading the various papers I do through the National Federation of the Blind Newsline Service, I can count that as part of my Braille Readers or Leaders time. Oh, outstanding. Outstanding.
4: You can become more well-informed. Well, I'm sure you're curious, and I'm sure everybody wants to know what they can win and how they can get involved. And so we'll talk about that right after this brief message.
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4: Okay, and so now we're back with the real LMM, Lisa Maria Martinez. You know, everybody else thinks that LMM is Lin-Manuel Miranda, but we know it's our own Lisa Maria Martinez.
6: No. What? Although we do come from the same island.
4: Yeah, exactly.
3: Well done.
6: So we're talking about how to get started, right, with Braille readers.
3: Absolutely. So how do I sign up?
6: Well, first you got to register. So everybody who is interested in joining needs to go to actionfund.org to sign up for Braille Readers Are Leaders. And remember, registration is open and the start date of the contest is December 4th. So you want to hurry up and go to actionfund.org and fill out your information, your category. All of that good stuff is right there If there's any troubles with signing up, you can always email us. Our information is right there on the webpage. And then December 4th, start reading.
3: Nice. We're using this Beanstack that people can get access to continue to log their information. And that's all they really need to do.
6: Right. Is just log your time. I believe Beanstack is a little new to me. Mm-hmm. We have been using it for the contest for a couple of years, but it's new to me. So I'm learning with everyone else.
3: Okay. Sounds good. And then at the end of the contest, all that data will be aggregated and we'll make some decisions on who wins the wonderful prizes.
6: That is correct.
4: And so what are those wonderful prizes?
3: That's more of a diabolical laugh. Are these going to be praise prizes?
6: That is to be announced. I could tell you.
3: It's a cliffhanger.
6: I could tell you that in previous years, we've had really fun gadgets for the youth. We've had junior science experiment kits.
3: Nice.
6: We've had bead boards, magnetic bead boards, which everybody loves. I have my own and my kids fight over it. We've had some really cool prizes in the past. And of course, the more minutes you log in, the more interesting the prizes will be. So we're working on some top prizes, which happen to be top secret at the moment.
3: Top secret prize. Come on. Lisa Maria, you can tell Chris and I. We won't tell anyone. We promise.
4: That's right. Nobody's listening.
6: Big hug.
3: Yeah, this isn't even live yet. Come on. Very nice. Very nice. Well, I agree. I think that the prizes in the past have been pretty phenomenal, and I'm hoping that we can continue to do that. So that's going to be great. I just wanted to revisit again to make it even more poignant. I love the fact that this is a contest and it's a fun way of encouraging people to read Braille. But I also think it's important to remember and be motivated to understand that Braille really opens up avenues for blind people that otherwise would not exist. I mean, the data that I always like to share whenever I talk about Braille is everybody talks about there's a 70% unemployment rate of blind people, which is outrageous. But of those 30% of blind people that are employed, 90% of them know Braille, which in my opinion is a direct correlation between Braille and gainful employment. So Braille is an essential tool for quality of life for blind individuals. It provides access to information in a way that's uniquely beneficial to blind individuals that otherwise, I'm not going to say it's not available, but it's not as easily and readily obtained through some of the other spaces. I've had some of my friends that say, well, I can spell using my speech technology. Absolutely right. You can spell through each and every character of the word if you choose. But running your fingers across a word is much more, in my opinion, easier, especially once you become proficient. And also, as I said earlier, it allows me to retain that information better. So really want to encourage people to recognize the true benefit of Braille.
4: Absolutely. You know, we don't want to make people feel bad if they don't know Braille and if they haven't had an opportunity to learn it yet. But at the same time, think of it as another tool to add to your toolbox. Mm-hmm. It definitely does have benefits. I think about the benefit of retaining information. I think about the benefit of reading things like poetry. You know, poetry is very cool to hear read aloud, but to me, to really interact with a poem, it's really important to see it on the page and see how it's laid out. So there's all that kind of thing, anything like mathematical content, you know, and with the new Braille code, the Unified English Braille code, it's more and more easy to understand how print is laid out and to learn about that process.
3: Formatting
4: and all that stuff as you learn Braille and when to use parentheses and when to use brackets and when to, you know, all these different things. It really is an important skill that can really add to people's toolbox. Lisa Maria, did you want to add anything to all that?
6: I do. I want to say, let's just bring it to everyday life.
3: Yeah.
6: Even if you don't ever sit down and read a novel in Braille, you can label things and think about how overwhelming it is to open 20 different spices to find your smoked paprika. right? If you just Braille label your spices,
3: there you go.
6: You don't have to open 20 of them to find the right one. I make my own lotions and beauty products, and I deal with a lot of essential oils, and there's just no way I can open 100 bottles to figure out which one is the correct one, right?
3: Yeah.
6: So again, Braille labels really, really help in very practical situations.
3: Very nice. Lisa Marie, I don't think we captured. How did you, or when did you learn Braille?
6: So I learned in the first grade when I started to be mainstreamed in school. And, you know, Braille was my only option. I couldn't see anything back then. And so it was just a given that this is the way I was going to read. And I've always had a love for books. So practicing Braille was never an issue. It was more like getting the books out of my hand so I could do my other homework was the issue.
3: Yeah.
6: Also going to bed. My mom tells stories that she would stand in my bedroom door at 1:30 in the morning and just wait to hear the page flip of a book that I was reading under the blankets to tell me to go to bed.
4: See, this is one advantage. This is one advantage of reading Braille, right? You can read in the dark.
6: Under the blankets.
4: My parents used to do the same thing. And, you know, I would flip the page and busted, you know. So.
3: Wow. Yeah, now you have refreshable Braille displays. So as long as that action is not so loud, you may be able to read as long, but they may hear the keys clicking.
4: Right, yeah. Right.
6: That's right.
4: Exactly. So it's, it really is an amazing thing. I had the same problem. Once I got to where I was pretty fluent in reading Braille, you couldn't stop me, and I wanted to read all the time.
3: Yeah.
4: And there's nothing like having as much as I love my refreshable Braille display, I still like to sometimes have the big Braille book.
3: Read that hard copy Braille.
6: Hard copy.
4: Yeah.
6: Yes, exactly.
3: Yeah, I always equate that to people who still love to read the printed newspaper. It's just something comfortable about it. And I agree with you. One of the things you touched on earlier too, Chris, is how when you learned to read and got more proficient, you really started enjoying it. That was the hard part for me, getting over that Braille hump, learning how to read. It was just a struggle in the beginning. And it just seemed like I could never really figure out and decode those Braille dots underneath my fingertips. But at one point, and I don't remember exactly when it was, but thank God to Jerry Whittle, who was my Braille instructor at the Louisiana Center for the Blind at the time, who continued to tell me, just read, just push on through, read. And at one point, I don't remember when, but it was while I was at the Louisiana Center, reading became easy and it actually became fun. Being able to interpret it and understand.
6: You stop thinking about it.
3: I guess that's what it is. It became rote or habit or whatever you want to call it, but you're absolutely right. So I encourage people, as we were talking about earlier, to participate in the Braille Readers or Leaders program because it can provide that degree of learning and practice that will help you if you're at that point where you're trying to get over that Braille hump, get to the point where you actually enjoy reading Braille as well. So I encourage everyone who's listening to this show to join yourselves and encourage your friends and family members to join. We told you how. 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And I'm looking forward to competing for those surprise prizes. Well, thanks, Lisa Maria, for joining us.
4: Absolutely.
6: You are very welcome.
4: It has been such a pleasure to have you. The real LNM right here on the Nation's Blind Podcast.
3: Until next time, remember, you can live the life you want.
4: Blindness is not what holds you back.
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9: Pigeons, Seals, and Navigating on Land by Anthony R. Candela. The Colonel books make their mark in many ways. Anthony Candela is a blind man who lives in California. He has not been an active member of the National Federation of the Blind, but he has read and been touched by the Colonel books. Mr. Candela wrote to ask me if he could submit a story, and I'm glad that he did. He writes with sparkle and sensitivity. He has clearly absorbed the Federation's philosophy of independence and self-respect and lives it on a daily basis. Here's what he has to say. One day, while on my way to work in San Francisco, I had a most irksome thing happen to me. I suddenly found myself alone in the deserted recesses of a bus terminal that I used every day. I had no idea where I was or which way to go to get to the street. Taking an educated guess, I struck out in a direction I thought might lead to a more populated part of the station. Things got bleaker as I found that I had wandered into a rather quiet place. All I had for company were the cement walls that seemed to typify the station's maze-like structure. A remnant from the past when trains were the dominant form of public transit, railroad tracks once ran into the several side corridors that honeycombed the station. Although the tracks were removed long ago, the building retains dozens of smooth ramps and pedestrian walkways, leading to a variety of places within this venerable old edifice. Echoing from several feet away, and to my relief, I heard a voice call out, "Do you need help?" I called back. "Yes, I'm simply trying to get out of here." When the man approached, I grew a little nervous. He smelled terrible, in my mind a sure sign of someone who is homeless, and, I imagined, a person who could rob me. I suspected I might need to raise my guard. I thought to myself, this shouldn't be happening. I travel this route every day. I guess I shouldn't have assumed I was let off the bus on the usual platform. I smiled as I realized that I didn't know the bus station as well as I thought. I marveled how the dozen or so people who had gotten off the bus with me had disappeared so quickly. Was it because they knew something I didn't? In general, most people experience the physical environment as predictable and logical. We believe implicitly that the ground will remain solid, buildings will remain upright and permanent, and streets will not suddenly shift direction. We expect that if we use common sense and safety precautions, we will arrive at our destinations unscathed. Untoward world or geological events can temporarily shake our confidence, but generally, most of us believe that so long as we can see what is in front of us, we will remain safe. How, then, do those who cannot see figure out how to get along in environments that are not always predictable? When I was a youngster, I had a small amount of vision. As the years went by, this vision slowly deteriorated, and although I remember many visual images, I can no longer see more than light and occasional shadow. Like many people, it took time for me to learn that blind people do indeed travel their neighborhoods, cities, towns, back roads, hiking trails, mountain paths, and yes, even labyrinthine bus terminals. I learned to supplement common sense with a collection of special skills to compensate for a lack of vision. I can attest that anyone can learn these skills, but because most people believe their eyesight is the only tool they need, they usually don't. I, too, resisted learning how to do things in non-visual ways. If not for the encouragement of blind mentors who convinced me that I was slowing myself down by insisting upon using my less than adequate eyesight, I would not have learned how to use my other senses and my powers of perception and reasoning nearly as well or as quickly. The man approached and jovially announced that he would show me how to get out of the bus station. He asked, "Where do you want to go?" I hesitated, thinking, "Do you really want to get involved with this fellow?" Deciding that I could handle anything that might happen, I told him the names of the streets that formed the intersection nearest to my destination. He considered for a moment, and then lightly said he didn't know where I meant, but not to worry. After getting to the street, he plotted, we would ask someone for directions. Then he surprised me, saying rather authoritatively, "Take my elbow, and we'll be on our way." I did, and we quite smoothly commenced our journey. Realizing that this man seemed to have a natural feel for how to walk with a blind person, I began to relax. Walking down three flights of stairs, turning left, then right, and then left again, we emerged at last into fresh air. Happily noticing that the sun was shining and feeling its delightful warmth on my right temple, I calculated that we had left the terminal on its extreme western wing, and we needed to travel straight ahead, north, until we met a busy street. At that point, I estimated, we would then need to turn right and walk east a few blocks to head in the direction I needed to go. The man seemed genuine when he said, "I really appreciate your ability to tell direction from the sun." Before I could feel gratified by his compliment, he rekindled my suspicions when he said, "When I was a Navy SEAL, we learned all sorts of survival strategies, including some we could use if we became disabled." Frankly, I found it hard to believe this disheveled, smelly, and somewhat scrawny man could have possibly been a SEAL. Yet his mild and light-hearted demeanor belied his physical appearance. He asked, How do you navigate and travel safely? I said I would explain as we walked. I asked him when he served in the Navy. He said, I was in Vietnam. I'm almost 60 years old. We walked a block and stopped at a corner. Still unsure of my guide and hearing someone approaching, I hailed a pedestrian and asked for the name of the street in front of us. Learning which one it was, I was heartened when my benefactor confirmed my reckoning and suggested we turn right. I told him that even the best blind traveler occasionally relies on the assistance of others. He replied that the SEALs taught him that you must always look out for each other. Teamwork is the name of the game, he said. By the way, he asked, where exactly do you want to go? The bagel shop, I answered somewhat sheepishly. I always stop there on my way to the office. Suddenly, and seemingly out of nowhere, I was surprised by the familiar coos and characteristic wing flaps of a flock of pigeons scrambling to rise from the ground where they were feeding. I then remembered with delight that this was the spot directly in front of the main entrance to the bus terminal. In my everyday travels to this station, I had managed to figure out that the pigeons, admittedly an unorthodox environmental cue, seem always to dine in the same place. It took me a while to believe it was true, but eventually I allowed myself to use this natural phenomenon to help me determine my exact location. Feeling a surge of triumph, now that I knew exactly where we were, I said to my new friend, I can go the rest of the way on my own. No, he insisted, I'll take you to the bagel shop. I thought to myself, I'll buy him breakfast. Nearing the bagel shop, we stopped to wait at an intersection. My guide asked me how I could possibly cross the streets by myself. He was particularly concerned because the main street intersected two sets of perpendicular streets at an acute angle. I explained that with practice and a lot of listening to automobile traffic movement patterns, a blind person can learn to target the opposite corner and cross with parallel traffic. When in doubt, I explained, listening for the footsteps of other pedestrians and, if necessary, requesting assistance would be appropriate ways to stay on course. He chuckled at my nautical reference. Arriving at the bagel shop, its familiar aroma filling me with comfort this particular morning, I was surprised when my companion slapped me on the shoulder and said, "Here you are. Have a good day." He told me he thought the skills I used were quite interesting. "You're a top gun," he said. As he turned to leave, I saluted him, turned away, and entered the shop to purchase my morning repast.
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1: Looking towards our future, making healthy aging accessible, Arashika Kardik and Christopher Leo. Four photos appear on the page. Photo 1, the caption, Arashika Kardik. Photo 2, the caption, students walk along a botanical path surrounded by lush greenery and tall trees. Photo 3, the caption, the group sits together around a conference table, making tactile art with clay during their BOBB class. Photo 4, the caption, two students place items onto the checkout counter at a grocery store. From the editor, Arashika Kardik is a junior at Brown University, creating and pursuing Brown's first bachelor's degree in accessible design. She has been a volunteer with the National Federation of the Blind since 2019 and works to make art, technology, and healthcare more inclusive for people with disabilities. As the founder of Touch and Create Studios and the Vision of the Artist's Soul project, Arashika works to create more artistic and educational opportunities for blind people nationwide. She is a TEDx speaker with over 1.1 million views and has received nearly a dozen academic awards, grants, and fellowships. At Brown, Arashika is the co-founder of a vision loss advocacy club called Blind at Brown, helps under-resourced patients access social services as part of the Connect for Health leadership team, and co-created a public art installation called The Blind Urban Subject. Passionate about education, she has created and co-taught two courses about accessibility at Brown, Blindness, Arts, and Media, and Gero Design, the latter taught with the co-author of this article. In her apparently elusive free time, Arashika loves writing, biking, and coffee shop hopping. Chris is a 2025 Truman Scholar and 2024 Royce Fellow at Brown, majoring in gerontology and cell and molecular biology. Currently, Chris serves as an elected committee co-chair within the Rhode Island Coalition for Elder Justice, a committee lead within the Rhode Island Elder Mental Health and Addiction Coalition, and an appointed member of the Rhode Island Elder Self-Neglect, MDT. He is an award-winning advocate for LGBTQ plus seniors, serves on a committee that has raised $250,000+ for research through the Arthritis Foundation, and works for Plans for Care, a company that develops programs for caregivers of people with dementia. He conducts research with teams at the Center for Gerontology Research and the Brown Health Cardiovascular Institute on topics ranging from Meals on Wheels to pharmacoepidemiology to cardiovascular health to climate change and aging. On campus, he is president of Brown's Hospice Club, a geriatric patient advocate with Connect for Health, and an elected member of the Phi Beta Kappa Honor Society. In one sense, the contribution of these two outstanding scholars is highly academic, but in another, it is deeply practical. It also demonstrates the positive outcomes that can occur when sighted researchers collaborate with blind people to learn from our training models and lived experiences. We therefore believe that readers of all backgrounds will appreciate and benefit from what the piece has to say about the intersection of blindness and healthy aging. Here is the article. 1. Conceptualizing ourselves as future older adults. The other month, Arashika and I were walking back to campus when we encountered a family of baby geese. We named them Duck, Turkey, and Chris Jr. before hobbling back up College Hill, fighting the urge to stash one away in our backpacks. Temptation struck us once again the other day when we spotted them swimming down the Providence River. They had grown adorably round, an army of flying bowling balls, an armada of feathered watermelons. We watched them swim underneath pedestrian bridge and pondered the glorious size they would become when they were fully grown. Future older geese, as we imagined them, large enough to substitute for an advertising blimp. That moment reminded me of a conversation I had with my dorm mate. He had pointed to an equally round, large, and chubby baby and joked that, while to him it was just a baby, to me it was a future geriatric patient. And he wasn't wrong. I'm too often quoted calling myself a future older adult, asking others to reevaluate their positionality as well. Oftentimes, when asked to think of older adults, we conceptualize an amorphic other, a population sequestered in nursing homes or senior centers and removed from the day-to-day lives of college students. However, what we fail to appreciate is that youth is ephemeral against the inevitability of aging, a process coded into our

0: very DNA. Therefore, taking care of our bodies as though we are future older adults becomes a karmic endeavor, paying us back when we eventually become older adults ourselves. We call this framework healthy aging, which involves the maintenance of our physical, mental, and social well-being as we age. Envisioning ourselves and each other as future older adults leads to a world where aging and disability are met with dignity, where we can all age healthily through creativity, connection, and care. 2. The ableist framework of healthy aging. Over 46% of adults 60 and older have a disability. WHO, 2024. Yet, disability justice is often excluded from conversations around healthy aging because of the stigma surrounding disability. A Harris poll completed for Pfizer's Get Old campaign found that 87% of Americans fear aging out of underlying fears of losing independence or acquiring a disability. Pfizer, 2014. The core goals of healthy aging are often ableist, focusing on reducing years lived with disability, which makes little sense for people who already have a disability. When disability is discussed in the context of healthy aging, it's often framed as something to cure or avoid. Consequently, those with disability prior to growing old are often excluded from conversations around aging in a healthy, dignified manner. This theme emerges again through metrics used to quantify the impact or value of interventions that promote healthy aging. For example, metrics like QALYs, quality-adjusted life years, and DALYs, disability-adjusted life years, assign lower values to lives lived with disability, creating a misleading notion that disabled individuals have reduced quality of life compared to their able-bodied counterparts. These assumptions also affect research. For example, an article published in the Journal of Health Affairs found that, of the 97 interventional protocols they examined, 34% of them excluded participants with visual disability, 10% of them excluded those with auditory disability, and 9% excluded based on mobility. Plosky, 2022. This limits the extent to which our research is generalizable to populations of all abilities and backgrounds. Finally, conversations surrounding healthy aging often involve a saviorism paradigm, where able-bodied individuals engage in a unidirectional, didactic flow of knowledge, imparting information rather than reciprocally sharing it. This method of engagement prevents mutual collaboration and learning. Thus, the very way we conceptualize healthy aging needs to be reassessed by aligning goals and dialogue within a disability justice framework. 3. Integrating blindness into a healthy aging framework. In my first week of college, I met Rashika, a fellow student and disability advocate who was living in the room below me. Disability and aging, as we know, are inherently intertwined. However, it was over breakfast at a university dining hall we colloquially call the Ratty that Rashika introduced me to a new dimension to the aging disability paradigm, blindness. As I would come to learn, the blind community is especially excluded from healthy aging dialogue, as blindness is believed to be rarer than other forms of disability. Public health efforts surrounding aging rarely include blind people, treating them as edge cases. However, treating blindness as an edge case ignores the fact that many people age into blindness. In fact, a 2023 ophthalmology report found that 27.8% of Americans over 70 experienced significant blindness or low vision. Shaw, 2023. Even in cases where the prevalence of blindness isn't as common, excluding blind individuals sends a troubling message. Their needs, and by extension, their lives, matter less. Our early conversations galvanized our interest in expanding healthy aging initiatives to meaningfully include blind people. Specifically, we were interested in structured discovery centers, SDCs, which teach blindness skills through hands-on problem-solving and peer-to-peer support, and to understand how these programs support healthy aging, how they could be improved, and how healthy aging practices at SDCs might be applied to broader public health efforts. To accomplish these goals, Rashika reached out to Maurice Perret, a cane travel instructor with decades of experience at SDCs, who was teaching at Ho'opono Services for the Blind in Oahu. Maurice identified a strong need for programming that more directly addressed healthy aging and invited us to construct a curriculum on healthy aging that was grounded in accessibility and positive blindness philosophy. 2 months later, during our university's winter break, Rashika and I traveled to Oahu to lead a 2-week healthy aging program for blind Hawaiians. That winter, we spent our days shadowing Braille and home management classes, exploring the streets of Honolulu during travel instruction sessions, and immersing ourselves in Ho'oponopono culture. Here, we had the pleasure of meeting students who had traveled from across the world to hone their blindness skills at Ho'oponopono, each of whom contributed unique perspectives, skills, and interests to the learning community. The highlight of Ho'oponopono's program centered around the Business of Being Blind, Bob course, which Maurice has described as an exploration, the emotional, intellectual, attitudinal, and philosophical aspects of blindness. The programming centered on bidirectional and reciprocal dialogue, where students played active roles in shaping their experience and discovering new knowledge together, a philosophy we learned to embrace within our work as well. Central to this experience was embracing the creativity that facilitates healthy aging, a strength deeply embedded within the blind community. Effective healthy aging practices, just like effective accessibility practices, center around modifying our existing routines while problem-solving to work around constraints. By using the sun to orient cardinal directions, using AI to read grocery labels, or redesigning technology to be more accessible, to name just a few examples, blind people solve problems in ways that directly translate to healthy aging as well. Supporting healthy aging doesn't mean starting from scratch. It means recognizing and building on the existing ingenuity that emerges from diverse, inclusive communities. Below, Rashika and I share five insights we gained from our time at Ho'oponopono. 4. Key takeaways. 1. Don't invent creativity, access it. A primary goal of our program was to harness students' already abundant creativity to collectively brainstorm ways to make healthy living more accessible. Creativity is often misconstrued as an elusive trait reserved for the 1% of artists or geniuses. The truth, however, is that everyone, especially within the blind community, practices creativity every day. For example, when we strategize about traveling or cooking non-visually, we create novel ways of engaging with the world. When we generate ideas with disability in mind, we develop new ways of connecting, learning, communicating, and problem-solving. Blindness, therefore, affords a unique way of viewing the world. Accessibility is a form of creativity. Unfortunately, current approaches to disability inclusion send one message: conform. We stop generating ideas because we're afraid we may be judged or shamed. We stop pursuing creativity to stay confined in comfortable, socially enforced boxes. To revitalize our creativity, we must consider an approach to disability inclusion that celebrates difference and gives people the freedom to challenge these norms. 2. Small changes, big impact. A common misconception with healthy aging was that it required dramatic changes to students' routines. However, adopting lifestyles conducive to healthy aging doesn't mean reinventing the wheel, nor does it have to be disruptive to your daily schedule. The cumulative effect of small, consistent changes can be larger effects that are more sustainable than big bang modifications. For example, many students said that they didn't have time to hit the gym every week. To address this, we found YouTube videos that facilitated audio-guided chair yoga sessions and practiced cardio and stretching exercises that students could perform quickly at work or school. We also discussed the idea of engaging in exercise snacks, like having quick dance parties in between tasks and chores. These small healthy habits often compound over time, enhancing people's quality of life far more than dramatic changes that are unsustainable and difficult to maintain. 3. We don't resist change. We resist loss. Another common concern we heard was that students didn't want to give up their favorite meal. We wanted to reframe healthy eating as additive, not punitive. Finding new favorite recipes or replacements rather than taking things away. As a group, we worked to find healthier or affordable replacements for ingredients, like using hummus or tzatziki sauce instead of mayo, cooking with plant-based oils rather than animal fats, or reaching for heart-healthy seasoning like cayenne and garlic instead of extra salt. We were also inspired to find creative ways to add mental well-being exercises into our daily activities. For example, when accompanying students on daily walks, we practiced mindfulness meditation exercises. We also paired an orientation and mobility trip with an accessible botanical garden visit, an immersive exploration of flora native to the Hawaiian Islands. As we learned from students at Ho'oponopono, we noticed that the largest barrier to healthy aging was that students perceived healthy habits as imposing limitations rather than creating new opportunities. This way of thinking parallels a common issue discussed in blindness philosophy classes in the National Federation of the Blind. When blindness is portrayed as a limitation rather than an alternative way of doing things, people become afraid of disability and underestimate their capabilities. The Ho'opono Center, however, treated accessibility as a chance to innovate. Students learned to approach challenges with flexibility and find non-visual ways to meet their goals. Many students told us that blindness skills training helped them uncover new hobbies, interests, and ways of experiencing the world once they opened their mind. In the same way, when we treat healthy aging as a chance to try new things, we open the door for more people to live not just longer, but better. 4. Define success on your own, together. After introducing students to a variety of healthy aging activities, we focused on developing sustainable, tailored goals to ensure that these healthy habits would stick. Here, we applied the SMART framework, which stands for Specific, Measurable, Achievable, Relevant, and Time-Bound, to help students develop ambitious but achievable goals. One participant, for example, expressed a desire to eat healthier. Using this framework, we discussed the person's habits, motivators, and constraints as a group to develop the following SMART goal. I will eat hummus sandwiches at least 3 times a week for lunch this next month. Unlike standardized metrics like qualies and dallies, SMART goals allow each participant to measure success on their own terms. This person-centered model allowed individual preferences and experiences to shape priorities, providing a more encouraging way to conceptualize health and aging. We also introduced a framework for peer support called Relational Creativity, through which students generated insights through collaborative dialogue. Peer support allowed us to transform activities into fun, social events. For example, organizing a communal potluck with healthy foods or finding exercise partners. Practicing creativity was essential for us to build motivation, giving us the initial momentum to get started. However, for these benefits to be realized, consistency is key, which is why community is an integral part of this process. Peer support holds us accountable to our goals and allows us to collaboratively develop creative ways to tackle obstacles. Making social opportunities more accessible is key to promoting healthy aging. 5. Ask more, assume less. Towards the beginning of this article, we described the dangers of a didactic, saviorism approach that reduces transparency, generates power imbalances, and impedes mutual understanding. To combat the cited savior myth, we worked with the Ho'opono staff to align our work closely with the center's central Socratic teaching philosophy, which is structured around helping others to help themselves and find their strengths. Students are encouraged to guide their own learning through questioning, discussion, and dialogue. By asking others, "What's been stopping you from doing this in the past?" or "What would success look like for you?" we created space for reflection and critical thinking. Throughout this process, each person was simultaneously a learner and a teacher. Our program's true mission was to help people articulate, realize, and work towards what mattered most to them. Of course, the benefits of the Socratic method extend beyond blind communities and are just one example of how practices rooted in blind communities can lead to more effective, thoughtful ways of accomplishing goals. 5. Final thoughts. To promote healthy aging, creativity and adaptability are essential. We all want to live full, healthy lives as we age. But too often, we conceptualize healthy aging as the absence of disability. Exercise programs frequently assume that all people have full range of motion. Nutrition labels often use visual information only, which makes them inaccessible to blind or low vision populations. Public health messaging often frames disability as something to be feared or avoided, leaving people with disabilities excluded or stigmatized. In reality, disability is ubiquitous and intertwined with our life course, identity, and experiences. Most of us will experience a disability at some point, whether through chronic illness, injury, or sensory changes. Even if we don't, someone we love surely will. Every form of disability affects how we age. By envisioning ourselves and each other as future older adults, we motivate ourselves to cultivate habits that promote healthy aging. When we reframe the role of creativity in facilitating healthy aging, we can more sustainably achieve our goals. And finally, we should expand the dialogue surrounding disability and healthy aging beyond prevention or mitigation, and celebrate the perspectives that disabled communities contribute towards a collective endeavor for a healthier life.
1: letting the world know that blindness is not the characteristic that holds us back. We're NFBRN, the National Federation of the Blind Radio Network.
2: A Matter of Dignity, How Minnesota is Failing the Disabled, by Chris Serres and Glenn Howitt. From the editor, the National Federation of the Blind's fight to do away with subminimum wage payments in America is well known and longstanding. The following article describes the plight of people who work in subminimum wage environments and their desire to be paid a living wage. We thank the authors for writing this and their newspaper for allowing us permission to reprint it.

stuck, said his mother, Mary Rood. Every day that he works at the landfill is a day that he goes backward. Rood is one of thousands of Minnesotans with disabilities who are employed by facilities known as sheltered workshops. They stuff envelopes, package candy, or scrub toilets for just scraps of pay, with little hope of building better, more dignified lives. Many states, inspired by a new civil rights movement to integrate the disabled into mainstream life, are shuttering places like this. Not Minnesota. It still subsidizes nearly 300 sheltered workshops and is now among the most segregated states in the nation for working people with intellectual disabilities. The workshops are part of a larger patchwork of state policies that are stranding legions of disabled Minnesotans on grim margins of society. More than a decade after the U.S. Supreme Court ruled that Americans with disabilities have a right to live in the mainstream, many disabled Minnesotans and their families say they still feel forsaken, mired in profoundly isolating and sometimes dangerous environments they didn't choose and can't escape. Records examined by the Star Tribune bear them out. Minnesota pours $220 million annually into the sheltered workshop industry, consigning more than 12,000 adults to isolating and often mind-numbing work. It also relies more than any other state on group homes to house the disabled, often in remote locations where residents are far from their loved ones and vulnerable to abuse and neglect. And when Minnesotans with disabilities seek state assistance to lead more independent lives, many languish for months, even years, on a waiting list that is now one of the longest in the nation. We have entire communities of people with disabilities in this state who have zero choice, said Derek Nord, a University of Minnesota scholar who specializes in disability policy. They live in closed systems with no obvious way out. State officials defend Minnesota's record, saying it led the nation in closing large institutions for people with mental impairments and that it ranks high in the generosity of its disability benefits. But in interviews with the Star Tribune, they acknowledged that people with disabilities deserve more control over their lives and said they are taking significant new steps to give them more choice in work and housing. Today, too many families believe their child or their loved one only has one option, a sheltered workshop, said Jennifer DeCubilis, Assistant Commissioner at the Department of Human Services. So we have to undo that and make sure they understand there are other options. We have not done such a good job connecting people to those options. Other states are far ahead of Minnesota. Vermont has abolished sheltered workshops and moved most of their employees into other jobs. States across New England place nearly three times as many disabled adults in integrated jobs as Minnesota. Washington offers disabled workers 9 months of vocational training and career counselors. Nationally, the big river of change is flowing toward increased integration, said Pamela Hoops, legal director of the Minnesota Disability Law Center. Sometimes it appears that we, in Minnesota, are meandering along the bank and getting hung up on the weeds. Safe or trapped? The segregation starts early. As a boy in special education classes, Scott Rood showed talent with computers and photography. But once he graduated from high school, his mother says, he bounced from one segregated workplace to another, never quite escaping a system that has sometimes amounted to little more than what she calls babysitting. Away from his job, Rood has built an independent life. He pays his own rent and shares a house with three friends in Wilmar, a town of 19,600 west of the Twin Cities. He sings karaoke, goes on double dates, and started his own book club. His bedroom is packed with trophies from Special Olympics events. I'm not afraid of anything, he joked recently, flexing his biceps under a poster of a professional wrestler in his bedroom. But Rood's pursuit of independence ends each morning when the city bus drops him off at West Central Industries, a sheltered workshop on the edge of town. From here, a van takes him to the Candiyohi County landfill, where he spends the next 5 hours collecting trash on a hillside as big as two football fields. Mary Rood says she and her son hoped the roving work detail would broaden Scott Rood's skills and give him exposure to other employers in Wilmar. Instead, she says it has become a suffocating experience that keeps her son isolated from the community. Christine Yost, a job placement specialist for people with disabilities, calls this system the conveyor belt. It's heartbreaking, she said, but time and again, young people get pigeonholed as destined for a sheltered workshop, and then they can't get out. Civil Rights Revolution. In 1999, the U.S. Supreme Court issued a landmark ruling, known as Olmstead, that prohibits states from unnecessarily confining people with disabilities in special homes or workplaces. In a broad reading of the Americans with Disabilities Act, the court said that fairness demands not just access to buses and buildings, but to a life of dignity and respect. People with a wide range of disabilities, including Down syndrome, cerebral palsy, and autism, call it their Brown v. Board of Education.
In the ruling's aftermath, many governors closed state institutions for

0: for the disabled, and the U.S. Justice Department sued Oregon and Rhode Island to close sheltered workshops. But 16 years later, the movement has yet to take hold in Minnesota. Under sustained pressure from a federal judge, Minnesota this fall became one of the last states in the country to adopt a blueprint, known as an Olmstead Plan, to expand housing and work options for people with disabilities. County officials and social workers have begun consulting disabled clients about their goals and interests. By 2019, the state expects counties to complete detailed, individualized plans spelling out work and housing options for thousands of disabled adults. Yet, even if it is executed successfully, the state's plan calls for only modest increases in the number of disabled adults living and working in the community. It makes no mention of phasing out segregated workshops and group homes. Its employment targets, Hoops said, are woefully inadequate and a lost opportunity. Some families defend sheltered workshops, saying they provide a safe place and a sense of accomplishment for young adults who cannot hold competitive jobs. Minnesota has a high overall employment rate for adults with disabilities, in part because of its sheltered workshops. Others say the state is clinging to an obsolete and paternalistic practice. "We have this mindset in bracket Minnesota, close bracket, that says protection trumps everything else, and we have to keep people in these isolated bubbles to keep them safe," said Mary Fenske, a disability rights advocate from Maple Grove who advises employees of sheltered workshops. Sheltered workshops multiply. Sheltered workshops were designed after World War II to prepare people with disabilities for traditional employment. They caught on in Minnesota, and between 1970 and 1984, the sheltered workforce increased from 700 to 6,000 workers, including thousands of people who needed daily activities after the closing of state mental hospitals. Today, state policy perpetuates the segregation. Each year, Minnesota pays more than $200 million in state and federal Medicaid funds to scores of sheltered workshops and training programs, which have become a large and self-sustaining industry. They operate fleets of vans, partner with local group homes, and use a federal loophole that exempts them from minimum wage law. Most of Minnesota's sheltered workshops are nonprofits, but many hold business contracts with companies such as 3M to assemble or package products, while others provide janitorial services to local businesses. Even though the pay, on average, just $4.05 an hour, most could not survive without state subsidies to cover the cost of supervision and other services. If not for the government money, a lot of these, bracket, sheltered workshops, close bracket, would be starved out of existence, said Jim Clapper, board chairman of Midwest Special Services Incorporated, a sheltered workshop and day training provider in St. Paul. Clapper's son works at a sheltered workshop. From a taxpayer's perspective, the workshop model is highly inefficient. It costs roughly $52,000 to create a sheltered workshop job that pays at least minimum wage, state records show. That's nearly 10 times the $5,300 it costs to help a disabled worker get a job in the community, according to a 2010 survey by the Department of Human Services. "This all comes down to funding," said John Butterworth, director of the Institute for Community Inclusion, a research and training center at the University of Massachusetts. "If Minnesota spent this money on competitive employment, you would see more people working in typical workplaces, earning typical wages." If sheltered workshops prepared their clients for better jobs, they might justify the huge investment. But academic research and state reviews suggest they do not. When Minnesota's legislative auditor studied the industry in the 1980s, he found that only 83 of 3,000 sheltered workers graduated to competitive jobs. Today, research places the share at about 5%. In fact, sheltered workshops can actually impede clients' progress by training them to be compliant and settle for mundane tasks, said Brian Dagu, a University of Vermont researcher who advises states on disability employment. "All too often, a job in a sheltered workshop is a dead end," Dagu said. Factory work. Early one morning last spring, at a warehouse set amid cornfields near Fairmont, Minnesota, more than 30 workers with varying disabilities stood quietly in line, clutching their white time cards. A few checked their watches nervously. At 8:15, a clipboard-wielding supervisor shouted, "It's time to get rolling! Time to get rolling!" With its clockwork precision, this workshop operated by MRCI Incorporated of Mankato shows how the industry has developed a keenly efficient model, but also why many of its employees find it suffocating. Over the next 8 hours, employees filled 3,600 plastic tubes with patriotic red, white, and blue gumballs for Memorial Day sales at big box retailers. They also arranged more than 50,000 cans of chicken into tidy piles as they tumbled down a fast-moving conveyor belt known as the T-Rex. Apart from managers occasionally yelling orders, the sprawling room was quiet but for the steady rat-a-tat-tat of gumballs pouring into 12-inch tubes and the hum of a machine wrapping plastic around cans of chicken. Our workers are very well behaved and task focused, said Ramona Harper, the workshop's manager, as she walked the plant floor. This is the best kept secret in Martin County. Next to many workers were small white sheets to track their productivity. Every so often, a manager stopped by and jotted down how many tubes each employee had filled with gumballs. Pay is calculated using the prevailing wage for similar work. A disabled worker who pours gumballs half as fast as a non-disabled person makes half the prevailing wage for light manufacturing, or about $5 an hour. At noon, workers rushed into the cafeteria for plastic-wrapped sandwiches waiting under a heat lamp. On this day, the room buzzed with talk of two colleagues who made it to the outside. One landed a job at Walmart, and the other was bagging groceries at a local supermarket for $9 per hour. It's the success stories that give us hope that someday we can make it out of here, said Dustin Liepried, 42. Because there are some days when you feel like you're just racing to catch up. Most of us want out. A closed system. John Wayne Barker was working his way through the brightly lit lunchroom of Merrick Incorporated, where he has been executive director for the past 17 years. Every few steps, a worker stopped him for a high five or a hug. Barker is a vocal defender of sheltered workshops, and his expansive facility is considered a model for the industry. It operates an assembly line where about 100 workers perform tasks like inserting greeting cards into envelopes for sale at grocery stores. But it also offers an array of life enrichment services, from music and pet therapy to yoga and gardening, for people who may be unable to work. If the workshop closed, many of its employees would be at home, staring at the wall, deprived of their sole source of wages and social interaction, Barker said. Without our program, virtually 9 out of 10 people we're serving would have no consistent daytime activity, he said. Nobody, bracket here, close bracket, is trapped or unhappy. Some parents agree. Ivan Levy said his 26-year-old son, Jason, who has autism and a developmental disability, has improved his social skills and self-confidence since coming to work at Merrick 5 years ago. After years of job coaching, he earns minimum wage in Merrick's recycling center. If you closed the workshop, Jason would go from being in an environment with a lot of support and a lot of interaction to one with zero support and zero interaction, said Levy, an attorney in St. Paul. He'd be sitting at home watching television or playing video games all day. But for a large share of Minnesota's disabled workers, that's simply not true. At sheltered workshops, subsidized by Minnesota's state workforce agency, as many as 45% of employees simultaneously hold other jobs in the community for at least minimum wage, according to an internal analysis. When Vermont closed its last sheltered workshops in 2002, social workers found jobs for 80% of the workers. The numbers show that a lot of people, bracket, in workshops, close bracket, can do real work for real wages if given the opportunity, said John Alexander, a supported employment provider in Little Canada. That includes people like Larry Lubbers, 61, who made $15 an hour moving shopping carts at a Rainbow Foods until he suffered a back injury. Unable to find other work, Lubbers, who has an intellectual disability, said he didn't object when the county suggested a sheltered workshop. Yet Lubbers said he remains shocked by his low pay. He now makes less than $30 a week doing menial tasks such as inserting straws into plastic bags. It's out of sight, out of mind, Lubbers said one day as he waited for a van to work from his home in Inner Grove Heights. Once you walk into a sheltered workshop, you become invisible. Breaking out of the system can be extremely difficult. Because their wages are so low, many sheltered workshop employees can't afford their own apartments or transportation. A 2010 state survey found that nearly 80% rely on their employer as their primary source of transit. In fact, a half dozen sheltered workshops also run their own group homes. At least one, Functional Industries in Buffalo, Minnesota, shuttles people to its sheltered workshops from its group homes in its own vans. It's a closed system, said Mary Kay Kennedy, executive director of Advocating Change Together, a disability rights group in St. Paul. It's so safe and predictable that a lot of people never get to explore other options and realize their true potential. Handing out resumes. Kanisha Condit, 27, who has a developmental disability, went straight to work at Midwest Special Services in St. Paul after graduating from youth vocational training. For the past 5 years, she has been assigned to a cleaning crew that collects trash, mops floors, and cleans toilets at area businesses. On a recent morning, Condit's team marched in a line through the parking lot of an industrial park in Minneapolis, carrying large plastic jugs in one hand and long-handled pinchers in the other. With a supervisor watching, they plucked plastic bags, cigarette butts, and shattered glass from the blacktop. "You missed one, Kanisha," the supervisor called, pointing to a rusty nail. After dumping her last bucket of trash and mopping the entryway of a bus terminal, Condit returned to Midwest's gated campus in St. Paul, where she spent the next several hours killing time before a Metro Mobility bus arrived to take her home. Sitting with a group of co-workers on a row of plastic chairs, she stared ahead stoically as a woman with an accordion played "Goodnight, Irene," and then the workshop's special song, "Midwest Special Services Is Where I Like to Be." When the song ended, Condit and the others filed quietly back to a row of desks full of puzzles and games. 5 years of this, and I'm ready to move on, she said. I don't want to spend the rest of my life cleaning toilets. A few days later, Condit seemed transformed. On Sundays, she helps teach children at Christ Temple Apostolic Church in Roseville. She laughed, sang, and read children's books as toddlers crawled over her lap and shoulders. Kanisha has gifts that people at the workshop never see, said her mother, Antoinette Condit. On the drive home from church, they spotted an old country buffet with a help wanted sign in the window. Her mother pulled over. Condit darted across the parking lot. Stepping into the restaurant's lobby, she smoothed her blue skirt, smiled broadly, and asked if she could speak with the manager. In one of her hands, Condit held tightly to a folder filled with copies of her resume. She takes them everywhere she goes.
1: Proudly raising expectations. Because low expectations create obstacles between blind people and our dreams. NFBRN, the National Federation of the Blind, Radio Network.
2: I would like to be the first to welcome all the dignitaries of the organized blind movement here tonight. Yes, you. Are you a dignitary? Those humble members among us are thinking, no, not me. The most driven advocates among us may be claiming this status without even considering what it means. Others may be saying, I am not a blind person, so I am no dignitary in this crowd. Still others among us may be feeling unworthy of the title, as they are here for only the first time. As we gather tonight in this space we first created 24 years ago to consider the extent of our collective progress, I want to return to a basic aspect of our movement that may be taken for granted. This is the concept of dignity. And whether it is different for the blind than it is for the non-blind. Tonight, I declare that each of us engaged in our shared reflections are dignitaries of the organized blind movement. As dignitaries, we have a responsibility to examine our position, consider our progress, challenge our own assumptions, and recommit to being the dignity we want in the world. The civil rights Latino and farm labor leader Cesar Chavez said, "From the depths of need and despair, people can work together, can organize themselves to solve their own problems and fill their own needs with dignity and strength." And Bernice King, lawyer and daughter of Martin Luther King Jr., noted, "You will encounter misguided people from time to time. That's part of life. The challenge is to educate them when you can, but always to keep your dignity and self-respect and persevere in your personal growth and development." While the philosopher, courageous line breaker, and celebrated baseball star Jackie Robinson observed, "The most luxurious possession, the richest treasure anybody has is his personal dignity." The The concept of dignity has a complicated history intersecting with philosophy, politics, and religion. The root of the word we use today comes from the Latin term dignitas, which was a central aspect of the ancient Roman society. Dignitas has several overlapping meanings, including the intrinsic worth or value of a person, the social standing or rank of a person within a hierarchy, earned reputation or prestige, and the authority or influence that comes from high social standing. The concept of dignity as a universal term meaning the unearned status or worth of all persons is sometimes credited as stabilizing due to its appearance in the opening sentence of the preamble of the United Nations 1948 Universal Declaration of Human Rights, which affirms the, quote, inherent dignity and equal and inalienable rights of all members of the human family as the, quote, foundation of freedom, justice, and peace in the world, end quote. Today, this concept is often described as human dignity. I intend simply to use the word dignity to refer to humans, as I have no interest in sparking a debate about the dignity of blind people compared to the dignity of their guide dogs. If we accept that dignity, the inherent worth of all persons, applies to blind people, then it is reasonable to accept that it cannot be taken from us. However, our experience also suggests two other truths. The first is that not all of us accept that dignity for the blind has the same value as dignity for the non-blind. At least, the words and actions of individuals often communicate an inequality. The second is that often we, as blind people, struggle to resist the misunderstanding and second-class treatment in society, which, in turn, leads to our own doubt about our dignity. In our movement, we know that blindness is not the characteristic that exclusively defines our future. We also know that the persistent misunderstandings we encounter, the undignified actions of others, and the artificial barriers throughout society threaten our dignity on a daily basis. Dignity may be inherent, but there is an inequality between how it is perceived and experienced in our lives. If we fail to resist second-class treatment, if we value the charity offered to us over fulfilling the responsibilities inherent in equal rights, and if we internalize the external low expectations, we risk devaluing our dignity. We move further from equality, and we sacrifice the progress we have made together. It is not enough for us to understand the dignity of being blind. We must teach the rest of society what we know. For just because we have our dignity does not mean we have realized full equality within society. While the mission may feel overwhelming, we continue to have the power and determination that comes from linking our hearts and minds in a movement that has made all the difference since 1940. Under no circumstances will our dignity again be taken from us, and under no circumstances will we permit our dignity to be undervalued. We know who we are, and our dignity is equal to others. In wearing our dignity with pride, we honor the dignity of others. We continue to recognize that we do not journey alone. We do not face the challenges by ourselves, and we do not have to be perfect in order to preserve our dignity. Our dignity comes from within, and it is valued, strengthened, and honored through the collective actions of individuals focused into a movement we share. We are the National Federation of the Blind. Dignity is a fundamental concept within the philosophy of the Federation. But having our dignity affirmed in society has taken decades of hard work and sacrifice. It began by recognizing that dignity comes from taking control of our own lives, speaking and acting for ourselves, and using that self-determination to build a network of support. Dr. Jacobus Tenbroek, the founding president of the National Federation of the Blind, framed our early understanding of the dignity of blind people. Those ideas were radical in 1940 and continue to meet resistance even today. Dr. Tenbroek was a widely celebrated scholar of the United States Constitution. It is no surprise that his concept of dignity was tightly bound to the ideals of equality, liberty, and the ability to direct one's own actions. As the second generation of dignitaries in our movement began to add to our shared wisdom, our concept of dignity was significantly challenged by the vision industrial complex. During this period of struggle, we demonstrated the dignity of blind people through training programs developed by the blind themselves. Kenneth Jernigan, the dynamic leader who was first elected as our president in 1968, led us through a period of aggressive external resistance to our self-determination. He also provided us with the historical understanding that the popular narrative about us does not reflect the true lived experience of blind people. By synthesizing the stories of blind people into logical patterns of thought and action, Dr. Jernigan articulated the nature of independence for the blind and its relationship to our dignity. In his speech, The Nature of Independence, Dr. Jernigan shares that independence, which is central to dignity, starts with our own internal attitudes about blindness, involves the development of a range of skills and resources needed to tackle the complexities of life, and requires the maturity to put all of these things together in the real world in a way that does not diminish our dignity or the dignity of others. While it is somewhat easy to summarize, it is much harder to put into practice in a society that largely undervalues the capabilities, contributions, and the continuum of human experience among blind people. With the third generation of our movement, we gathered significant momentum in defending our dignity in society. Furthermore, our high expectations for equality increasingly created opportunities for us to partner with others and raised expectations for the disability community more broadly. A prime example is our leadership in steadily eliminating the legal practice of paying people with disabilities a lesser wage based only on a false assumption that these individuals give less to society than others. Yes, we must recognize that federal law does not yet fully acknowledge our dignity by guaranteeing us equal pay protections. However, by eliminating the practice in a significant portion of this nation, we have defended the dignity of blind and other disabled individuals time and time again. Despite the historical record, even the most entrenched employers who previously defended this discriminatory practice as part of the dignity of work now celebrate joining us on the better side of history. Many more examples can be found in our legal victories, in our legislative accomplishments, in our community building work, and in our innovative programs, all undertaken with an unapologetic commitment to being blind-centered and blind-led. With this as background, let us examine some of the components of dignity that require our daily attention as blind people. A fundamental building block of self-determination is autonomy. This requires establishing the pattern of thought and behavior that expects the individual to be in charge of their own decisions, including having real choices in those decisions. One of those components is the opportunity to fail, which can provide invaluable learning. However, when blind people exercise their autonomy, it frequently creates conflict with others. A fundamental misunderstanding is that the dignity of blind people requires the charity of others. More specifically, it requires the charity of any individual who possesses eyesight. When this pattern is learned by blind children at a very young age, it has the potential to limit much, if not all, of their life. When blindness comes to a person after decades of internalizing the historical misconceptions, it can significantly impede their progress toward living successfully in the world as a blind person. It takes real energy and emotional intelligence to overcome the perception that you have no autonomy, or that you are somehow diminished or less deserving. One example is that blind adults have the experience of being treated like they are still children. Most frequently, this happens as an instinctual reaction in customer service situations. The individual encountering the blind person wants to know, Who is your appointed companion? This might be the person expected to be traveling with you, the person who should be helping you make a decision, or the person who should be available to manage your affairs. Sometimes these incidents are minor annoyances for the blind, for blind people, and opportunities for education. However, very often they are much more than that and become extremely stressful for us. When this treatment comes from our own families, it is always deeply painful. When these events are more than a minor annoyance, or when they occur in a series of incidents together, they challenge the blind person's resolve to be self-determined and to hold back on the four-letter words. This is where preserving our dignity takes a measure of maturity and determination. The American healthcare system seems to be one prime example of an environment where our dignity is consistently devalued. During my recent annual physical, the medical attendant who did the intake with me concluded by instructing me on what I needed to do to get ready for the exam. This involved putting on the standard issue paper gown. They then asked me if I needed their assistance getting undressed. Is this a question they ask all patients? Was there something about my clean dress shirt, tie, and slacks that raised concern? My quick analysis of the situation told me that this was a new employee who had little experience with blind people and that the question was not routine. As tempting as it was to respond with something snarky, I knew I would likely encounter this person again, and my snark would only serve to diminish the dignity of this person who seemed genuinely not to know better. With a forced smile, I replied that I had been dressing myself for more than 40 years and felt I had it under control. The attendant stopped, and to their credit, they admitted that it was a silly question to raise with me. But it is not always that easy. In May, I took my daughter to the urgent care near our home. Her last visit there had been handled by my wife, Melissa, who also happens to be blind. Unbeknownst to me, during the check-in process, they defaulted to sending the electronic check-in packet to Melissa's mobile number. I have appreciated the mobile check-in process as it allows me to manage sensitive information from my smartphone without having to provide personal information verbally in the middle of the lobby. When I did not receive the expected text message, I shared with the receptionist that the packet went to my wife. And before I could ask that the packet be sent to my mobile number, the receptionist asked if my wife would be more capable of completing the paperwork for me. I was already on edge because of my worry about my daughter, and I did not have the emotional energy to correct their misunderstanding and further delay my daughter getting the attention she needed. I took a deep breath and made a conscious choice in that instance not to be an ambassador of the blind, not to try to change the understanding in that moment, but to simply let my actions speak for themselves. I received the packet on my mobile phone and jumped all of the hurdles needed to get my daughter examined by a physician as quickly as possible. Afterward, I reflected on the choices we have to make in order to maintain our dignity as blind people. One of the very difficult choices is when to simply make a difference by living our lives and when to consciously work to change the understanding of others. From my experience in the National Federation of the Blind, I knew in my heart that I did not have to overtly change someone else's mind in order to maintain my own dignity. Much of the medical system does not give blind people a choice in the management of the care we seek for ourselves or our loved ones. Many healthcare providers require the completion of inaccessible paper forms, prescribe inaccessible home medical equipment, and offer discharge instructions with the assumption that someone else will be there to care for us. In many medical facilities, blind patients who are admitted for care will have a sign placed in their room without their consent that notes they are blind. Often, that sign will indicate they are at greater risk for falling or require other special treatment. Eliminating all of these barriers, rooted in the historical misconceptions about us, is part of the work we have yet to accomplish. But they need not devalue our dignity unless we accept the narrative of the past. We have the autonomy to make our own decisions and direct our own actions. We have the freedom to push back when we need to, or to simply live our lives without interference from others. Another aspect of dignity is choice. And I am confident that all blind people can relate to having their choices limited. Some common areas where our choices are limited include career opportunities, access to adventurous activities like zip lining and water skiing, the freedom to independently navigate everyday obstacles such as metal detectors, full engagement in group projects where our contributions are valuable and where we can lend a hand, various modes of transportation, and the opportunity to decline unnecessary or unwanted accommodations. lack of choices can devalue our dignity in the minds of others and can make us feel like our dignity is being taken away. Limited choice is found in the persistent access to information problem we face. In general, when traveling in the environment, the most efficient way for blind people to get information is to ask a person nearby. This tends to be a stranger who happens not to be blind. Frequently, our questions are not answered, but met with another question. In airports, I will often ask, "What gate number is this?" To which I get a common response, "Where are you trying to go?" Or, the more aggressive, "Can I help you get somewhere?" I generally choose not to reveal my destination in order to preserve my choices. Another example is access to menu information at unfamiliar restaurants. Without independent access to the menu, we must negotiate with the wait staff, who frequently limit our choice to, "What do you like to eat?" How often do blind people simply choose something they know rather than exploring their choices because it is easier than demanding equal access to information? It is easy to say that no one can take our dignity, but it is harder to deal with the persistent absence of choice. Maintaining control over our own bodies is another area where our dignity is regularly threatened. Blind people are frequently handled without ever being given a choice in the interaction. If I were about to walk into something very dangerous, I hope someone would help me avoid it. However, so far, I have never been viciously attacked by a shrub when my cane touched the bottom of an outdoor planter. I have never had a glass door shatter when I tapped the bottom of the door and reached for the handle. And I have never been in danger of falling through the floor when standing in one place. Yet, in all of these instances, I have been grabbed, moved, or pulled without consent because someone else decided I needed help. In an instance where I may want some assistance, it would be considered inappropriate for me just to walk up to someone, grab their arm, and command them to take me somewhere. But the same standard for personal body space is not applied to those of us who are blind. This is where the choice to seek, select, direct, and reject help on our own terms is critical. This is also why many blind people report feeling dignity the most when they go through a set of interactions without ever being grabbed by a stranger. One concept that often gets paired with dignity is respect. Where dignity is inherent, respect is earned or lost. Respect is influenced by our perception of a person's worth or value. As blind people, If we believe in our inherent dignity, we must first respect ourselves enough not to compromise when people disrespect us. Then we must be prepared to give respect as a means of helping others recognize our dignity. With equal treatment comes equal responsibility. This, too, is much easier said than done. One area where respect can be challenging is within our own community of blind people. Many of us are working through the journey of blindness. Thus, our actions are still strongly influenced by the misconceptions we have internalized about blind people. When a blind person who is new on that journey takes an action or says something that feels like it takes away from our dignity, many of us react strongly. We need to challenge ourselves to take a step back and respect the fact that newly blind people are especially prone to defaulting to the conditioned, vision-centered responses. Consider these examples. Have you ever been in a room full of blind people? When someone says, "Is there a sighted person here?" Or, the one I like better, "Can I borrow a pair of eyes?" I often jump in to note that I have eyes, though they do not work, and I am happy to help. My experience is that far more often than not, vision is not a true requirement for dealing with the concern of the moment. Considering the increasing availability of image recognition, I expect that small gap to narrow even further. Recently, one of my blind colleagues shared with me that during a Braille technology training seminar in our building, a participant asked for a sighted person who could read the serial number of the device they were trying to register. My blind colleague walked over, read the Braille serial number off the bottom of the device, and went on their way. Now, do not get me wrong. It can be really difficult to deal with the conditioned, vision-centered responses, especially when they come from other blind people. For the record, dignity for the blind is inherent, regardless of the degree of an individual's blindness. However, if we are going to uphold our inherent dignity, we need to offer respect and grace to those who are still on the journey of understanding. We must not forget that many of us came from that same place of misunderstanding, and thankfully, we were respected and provided with the grace to discover the value of our own dignity. The respect with which we handle these situations can significantly contribute to the shared value of our dignity. When non-blind allies demonstrate their understanding through their advocacy with us, we are shown respect and our dignity is strengthened. For example, I feel respected when one of my non-blind colleagues reminds a presenter that purely visual cues are not meaningful, and that explaining key aspects of a visual image may also benefit everyone. If we desire that level of respect from others, we must also be prepared to give it. My experience is that when we share a high level of respect, everyone benefits. Our individual efforts to respectfully educate others about our dignity is all too often not enough. We must continue to have the courage to take the more forceful steps required to achieve our equality in society. This happens when our state affiliates object to the harmful actions of agencies within the vision industrial complex. It happens when we show up to defend the rights of blind parents and blind business owners. And it happens when we negotiate with public officials regarding needed provisions in the law. Sometimes the forceful demand for our dignity requires personal sacrifice. A common experience within our community is the forceful stand against the discrimination of rideshare drivers that many blind people have had to take. For some of us, the result has been being treated like criminals by law enforcement who defend the discriminatory actions of drivers. Others of us have had to walk away from these situations because the risk of taking a stand was too great. This is where the strength of our collective, of our community, helps to uphold our dignity. Each of us can make a difference by pushing back on the harmful barriers and misconceptions we face. However, all of us are not in a position to push back all of the time. By combining our efforts into a movement, we have the best chance of reaching equality of dignity in society. Wearing our equality of dignity with pride requires us to honor the dignity of others. This was most powerfully articulated by our longest-serving president, Mark Maurer. As he led our movement into the 21st century, he demonstrated that central to dignity is heart and giving back. In one of his last banquet speeches as our president, he articulated the current and unshakable status of our own dignity and the necessity to welcome the dignity of others. At our 2013 banquet, he said, quote, "One element of the misunderstanding about blindness is that we live in a sighted society. Although many sighted people live in our society, It is more accurate to say that the society in which we live belongs to all of us, and we belong to it. Because we belong in this society, we expect to be welcomed within it. Because others belong to this society,

not be, and we will not be, excluded from it. We give this society richness, depth, and a level of experience and understanding that cannot be had without us. Some may try to shoulder us aside into low-grade, shabby lives, but this is not enough. We own our freedom. We have power, and we know what to do with it. Our society belongs to us. We will not be shut out. We belong. If dignity is inherent in us, we must recognize the dignity inherent in others. We must honor dignity even when ours is threatened. We must welcome the dignity of others even when we do not fully understand their experiences. And we must earn respect for our dignity by sharing in the courtesy of giving. Dignity is inherent, but upholding it is a choice of self-determination, and a choice of mutual respect. Upholding our dignity supports both the diversity and authenticity of our shared community. A dignified community of blind people who represent the full range of diverse characteristics, including race, color, creed, religion, gender identity and expression, sexual orientation, national origin, citizenship, marital status, age, gender, genetic information, disability, and any other characteristic or intersectionality of characteristics. The day-to-day struggle of overcoming misconceptions, low expectations, and artificial barriers can feel overwhelming. However, 84 years ago, we took back our dignity, and we are determined to achieve full equality. What gives us boundless hope for the future is the solidarity of dignity we have found in the National Federation of the Blind. We preserve our dignity by speaking and acting for ourselves. We enhance our dignity when we define the solutions to the problems we face, rather than waiting for the charity of others to do it for us. We strengthen our dignity through the support we give to the dignity of others. We share our dignity through the rich diversity within our community, and by ensuring that all blind people can bring their full selves to our movement. Equality will come when we can link arms with our non-blind colleagues in the recognition of the interlocking aspects of our shared human dignity. So, is dignity for the blind different than dignity for the non-blind? No, is the firm answer from us, the dignitaries of the organized blind movement. Yet, our daily experience demonstrates that the understanding of others, no matter how well-intentioned, provides an alternate answer. Our challenge is to hold tight to our shared understanding of dignity for the blind while we do the work of inviting the

0: society to find their place as dignitaries in the organized blind movement. We must guard against becoming angry and feeling powerless when misunderstanding threatens our dignity. By striving every day to live out the dignity that is rightfully ours as blind people, and by holding firm to the bond of faith we share, each of us has the power to make a difference in changing the understanding of others. When you encounter moments where your dignity is respected, pause to acknowledge the progress. When you are confronted with low expectations, remember that the choices are yours and your dignity cannot be taken. When you push back on those misconceptions and create understanding, feel proud of defending our dignity. And when you feel like you cannot push anymore, when you are too tired of defending your rightful dignity, remember that you are not alone. All of the other dignitaries have your back. My Federation family, let us be proud of the dignity we share. Centuries of misconceptions created the narrative that we were not worthy of equality, but we organized and took back our dignity. Under no circumstances will our dignity again be taken from us, and under no circumstances will we permit our dignity to be undervalued. Every day, we struggle against the persistent low expectations, but we do so with hope and our authentic understanding that it is respectable to be blind. We know who we are, and our dignity is equal to others. In wearing our dignity with pride, we honor the dignity of others. We continue to recognize that we do not journey alone. We do not face the challenges by ourselves, and we do not have to be perfect in order for our dignity to be maintained. Our dignity comes from within, and it is valued, strengthened, and honored through the collective actions of individuals focused into a movement we share. But equality in society is not yet ours. We deserve a world where every heart and mind know our understanding of dignity for the blind. The only way we can get to that future is together through the courage, determination, and creativity of a movement we share. This is the commitment to defend our dignity. This is the commitment we make to each other. This is the love, hope, and determination felt in our movement. This is the bond of faith that fuels our hope for our tomorrows. Let us go together to find those blind people who have not yet discovered the power of their dignity. Let us show that we belong in the world and that we make it better. Let us never again allow our dignity to be divided. Let us go build the National Federation of the Blind.
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2: The Verdict Is In, by William D. Meeker. Bill Meeker is the president of the Milwaukee chapter of the National Federation of the Blind of Wisconsin. He is also a conscientious citizen with a wry sense of humor and a conviction that if he is to insist on receiving the rights of first-class citizenship, it is also his duty to carry out its responsibilities. Here is how he tells it. Who? Me? The one who never wins anything except an occasional $1 scratch-off lottery prize or an opportunity to buy some choice property accessible only to helicopters and mosquitoes? Summoned to jury duty? Impossible. Someone must be suing me instead, or else this is a newer and more cleverly packaged real estate scam. I'd better read that summons again more closely. But no, I am to be a reserve juror. I am instructed to call the Milwaukee County Courthouse Jury Management Office to see if I am needed. What if I'm actually picked to serve? I feel excitement and fear simultaneously. Co-workers and friends rallied to support me. Don't worry, you don't stand a chance. You're a federal employee. They don't pick federal employees. They won't pick you. They rejected me twice after I told them I was a musician. The whole experience was pretty boring, but the hot chocolate was great. But I am not a musician. Interestingly, none of my friends mentioned my blindness as a possible reason for rejection. None of us had considered two pivotal factors. First, potential jurors will go to almost any extremes of whining, crying, preposterous excuses, and grovelings to avoid jury service. Second, at the time of my adventure, jury selection was underway in the trial of a Cedarburg man for the brutal and highly publicized murder of his wife. So I was needed, and I did report to the auditorium-like jury assembly room just in time, as it turned out, to catch the last half of the exciting Western movie Hangman's Knot on the widescreen TV. From time to time, the overhead loudspeaker blared my name, along with a number, usually above 25, which corresponded to a number painted on the floor on which I was to stand. So far, nothing exceeding my intellectual capabilities. Having found my numbered spot by using my 8-plus years of parochial school training in forming an orderly line, I visited a number of courtrooms, listened to a variety of questions from lawyers and judges, and heard an amazing array of preposterous, whining, groveling excuses for why these potential jurors were unable to serve. It was a humbling experience to see otherwise ordinary people displaying a level of creativity normally reserved for writers of fantasy. In a civil courtroom on my second day of call and wait and march in line, a sufficient number of people ahead of me had presented creative enough excuses to be released from jury service that it became my turn to sit in the jury box and be questioned by the attorneys. When I rose from the general seating to approach the jury box, opposing counsels rocketed from their seats to intercept and escort me around the videotape player, present to play a recorded deposition, into the jury box. To my surprise, not a single question about my blindness was asked, and when the final jury selection was made, I was among those selected. The trial, a trumped-up defamation of character suit, lasted 2 days. Seeing me using my braille and speak, the judge asked if I was taking notes, and answered good in a tone which made me think that he wished more of my fellow jurors would do likewise when I said that I was. My fellow jurors exhibited one piece of noteworthy behavior. When the time came to be marched from the jury room into the courtroom each day, and after breaks and lunch, they all hung back deferentially to allow me to lead the procession into the jury box. But when court recessed for breaks, lunch, and the evening, they stampeded off, not caring if I was first or last. Well, when the going gets tough. After rendering our verdict on the third day, we were thanked for our service and assured that we would not be called again for at least 2 years. Too bad. I enjoyed serving. Also, I enjoyed the attention that was not paid to my blindness. Ladies and gentlemen, the jury has reached a verdict. There is justice for blind people in the Milwaukee County court system.
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1: Hello, listeners. Welcome to the Blind Parents Connection. This is Anil Lewis, and I'm here with my buddy,
2: David Dino Terrence.
1: All right, we're just two blind dads sitting here talking about being good blind parents. We want to thank the Gibney Foundation for really providing the support for us to continue to put these podcasts together to educate blind parents or potential blind parents and also the public around the capacity of blind parents.
2: Absolutely. Anil, on today's episode, we have some amazing interviews discussing child-proofing homes as well as playing inside and outside. Some great ideas, strategies, techniques, and stories that I'm sure the listeners are going to find really interesting.
1: Yeah, and I'm glad that we're having this opportunity to really talk about the child-proofing piece, because I think that one of the biggest obstacles that blind parents have is society's perception that children are not safe in our care. So you'll notice that through some of the segments we have here, that it's not too foreign to what sighted parents would do.
2: In our first interview, Lakeisha Holmes, she is absolutely amazing. She's a mom of a 17-month and a 2-month-old, and she provides some great strategies on how she child-proofs her home. And that's certainly a great question, Anil. People are always wondering, well, is your child going to be safe, or are my kids going to be safe if they come to your house?
1: Yeah, so let's take a listen to what Lakeisha has to say.
3: Yes, so for my 16-month-old, we have outlet covers that we put into the outlet because he's curious at this age, and so he wants to see what everything does. So we make sure we have all the outlets covered so he won't get the urge to stick his fingers in there. We also have cabinet locks. He's going through a phase where he wants to play with all the Tupperware and pots and cans, and so we lock the cabinets so they're not as easy for him to open. And those are the two methods that we use for him. And they're pretty good methods because he doesn't know how to take off the lock. He doesn't know how to pull the outlet covers out. So they come in handy.
1: I love that the strategy she's talks about here are just the same strategies any parent would use. but I need to warn her that she says he doesn't know how to take off the locks. That's yet. It will come a time when he's able to take those locks off and she's going to have to develop some new strategies.
2: I think, Anil, one time my son set it up so I couldn't figure out how to open it.
1: There you go.
2: So,
1: and the student becomes the teacher.
2: Exactly.
1: And the child becomes the parent.
2: That's when I just got rid of the locks completely, when he had outsmarted me.
1: There you go. And I love the fact that, you know, this is really talking about how in this environment, although it's a blind parent, still encouraging the child to explore their environment. And I think that's important to state as well.
2: Children are busy. They're curious and they love to explore. And we have to identify ways to allow them to do that in a safe and productive and positive environment.
1: Yeah, absolutely. And Bradley O'Connor has some other suggestions that parents can use to help child-proof their house.
4: One way I've kept a lot of things safe is I have a very child-proofed apartment. It's a very open sort of format, so we can't put like a gate on the kitchen. So anything that's below, like on his level, any drawer has a magnetic lock on it that you open with like a magnet key, which I have loved because then I just don't have to worry. And it's, again, as they get older, it's less of an issue. But when he was little, I never had to worry about him figuring out how to open the lock or anything like that, because he couldn't get into them. So I could, you know, shower, do other things and not have to stress so much.
2: Awesome. Briley had some really good ideas there. That, you know, I love the fact, Anil, that there's high tech and low tech ideas and strategies and tools that people use. My kids, you know, now they're 20, 18 and 15. We didn't have any high tech magnetic locks or things like that, but that's a great idea.
1: Yeah, I don't know anything about magnetic locks, and a lot of things that, you know, parents use today weren't around when I was a kid. We didn't have outlet covers when I was a little baby. Of course, I used them as a parent of a I mean, as a blind parent, I used the outlet covers and some of the things they talked about. The cabinets we had had the little bitty push locks on them, not magnetic. So we are really advancing into that space.
2: Well, I'm really glad. I know when my wife and I, we got married and started having kids, we started getting those little covers for the light sockets. And they're really good because, you know, Anil, I was the little guy, you know, I was the explorer. And, you know, I wanted to see what happened when my sister told me that it was okay to put a penny in the light socket. Maybe we should move on to Lakeisha.
1: Probably a good idea.
2: And how she talks about some ideas for keeping her kids safe.
1: Sounds like a good idea.
3: So my son has a play area that he comes to play in front of our house. And he has all of his toys here. So what we have to keep him secure, we have baby gates in the entrances so that he can't come out of them. His play area has green flooring. And so if we hear him and we feel like he's not on the green flooring, we'll just say, get back on the green, get back on the green. And you know that. And so we just have certain terms that we use with him and also with him that he needs to communicate with us in order for us to know where he is to make sure he's safe.
1: Again, another example of really good strategies that blind parents can use. You know, the whole get on the green, I think that's cute. Probably going to be raising a football player with that type of talk. But if the child steps out of that play area, that there's some noise that's different or some added noise that allows Lakeisha to understand that he's going outside of the boundaries that she has set for him to play, and that cues her. One of the things that I used to do when I was raising my son as a toddler, he would be walking around. And, you know, I have some guests over and I just have to yell out to him, Amari, will you please come in here so I can tie your shoes? And he walked in and people would see his shoes were untied and they were wondering how I knew that his shoes were untied. And it was because those little plastic tips on those little baby shoes, you could hear them hitting the linoleum on the kitchen floor. So picking up on sounds is a very good thing, a very good strategy, a skill set that blind parents use to keep their kids safe.
2: Absolutely. And I will hear next from Jennifer Athey. You know, she'll talk about the same thing. Anil, Jennifer is a mom of three, an amazing individual. And she talks about how when, you know, things are quiet, she knows her kids are up to something. And then as, you know, they get older, as kids get older, their boundaries expand. Mm-hmm. And so they'll move, as Lakeisha was saying, they'll move from the green to be able to go further and further away. And using, as blind people, we use those different cues and we grant more ability as they develop. We develop trust.
3: At home, you know, as you can hear in the background, our kids are loud. And if they're not being loud, then that's a pretty good indicator of
5: they're up to something.
3: They're into something they don't have any business being into. And so then we figure out what's going on and go from there, you know. And my youngest has these nifty little shoes that squeak when she walks. They're called pip squeakers. And so as long as she's got those shoes on, there's no hiding for her.
1: I love the pip squeakers. It's just nice seeing those kids walk around and squeak, squeak, squeak, squeak, squeak. But of course, it's one of those kind of temporary solutions, right? Because sooner or later, the kid's going to understand how to take those shoes off and sneak around, which I really love because it just shows that, you know, the kids are growing and learning and, you know, really testing their boundaries just like any other child would.
2: Using different strategies to adjust and to adapt and to overcome. Our next piece, Anil, we have Adelmo Vigil, who's a dad and a granddad, absolutely amazing individual.
1: Yeah, he's a great guy.
2: He also talks about the importance of using listening and using cues. Let's give that a listen.
6: Mm-hmm. I use my hearing for a lot of things. I mean, sometimes they would be in the room and I'd say, what are you guys doing in there? Nothing, Dad, nothing. And I'd tell them, well, that sure is a noisy nothing. You know, because I knew that they were up to something, and then they would stop because they knew that I was probably going to be headed down there to the room.
1: That sure is a noisy nothing. I love that. That's a classic line, and I think that every parent can relate to that, blind or otherwise. I think we've been talking a lot about childproofing the environment that kids play in the house. I don't want people to think that we create some type of false prisons for our children. We recognize that it's important for the kids to play. But we recognize that we want to make sure that before they play, that they're in a safe space. So just leveraging what we talked about around safe and childproofing toward the goal of allowing students to play. There are some other ideas that many of the blind parents shared with us around how they help create nice, fun playing experience for their children.
2: Jennifer is going to share some great tips on playing just regular games as well as adapting some games so her and her family can have fun. It is so great that we have some ideas from Jennifer and talking just about how some things are just fun and that you don't have to adapt games. It's just things that everyone plays with.
3: Yeah, you know, like with my youngest, she has things like shape sorters and blocks and that sort of thing. And, you know, with a shape sorter, you can tell which shape goes where. And with blocks, at her age, it's all about just stacking and knocking things down.
1: Oh, yes, the joys of setting things up and knocking them down.
2: Right. Oh, and I used to love playing with dominoes and lining them up and knocking them down and Legos. I just used to love to build stuff and build the tallest I could build it and just knock it down. I just love doing that.
1: Yeah, it's nice that, you know, again, people think that blind parents need some degree of intervention to allow their kids to play, and we're just playing with the same toys that any other kids would be playing with. I also think that it's important to understand kind of an added benefit around being a blind parent and the techniques we use to make sure that kids can play in a safe environment. Micah is another proud parent of two kids, and she has some really good information to share.
5: It's sort of a perk of being a blind parent that, like, I'm very involved in my kids' playtime. You know, everybody wants their kids to play independently sometimes, and that's true of both my boys too. But I'm always trying to be, you know, on the floor with Finley and making sure that he's not eating shoes or eating cords or whatever else he wants to eat. You know, so just making sure that I'm involved in playtime. And for Logan, now it's knowing who his friends are and making sure that his friends are invited to our house. And I talk to his friends, and his friends know who I am and I know who they are. That's an important thing for any parent, but especially a blind parent, to know who your kid's with and, you know, to be able to familiarize yourself with those people. Because I'm not going to, you know, glance down the street and see whether Logan's with his friends or with some other random person, but I can still know who he's with and know which kids are coming into my house and running around and stuff like that. So we try to give our kids a lot of playtime. I think playtime in general is very important, and we try to make sure that we are very involved in that. And because we're so involved in that, we can make sure that the kids are safe.
1: I love the way that Micah kind of describes the intimacy of play that's created by a blind parent's need to really have hands-on, you know, experience with their child's play, you know, showing them and demonstrating to them physically how to use the different devices and then monitoring that play through that hands-on. It really is, like she said, a tangential benefit to being a blind parent of a child. The other thing I really like about what she says is just sensitizing her child's playmates around, you know, blindness. So she talks about getting to know them and understanding them so she knows who her kids are playing with, which I think any parent's going to do that's a responsible parent. But I love the fact that in doing that, she's also educating the playmates around blindness. You know, it's sometimes so much easier to educate children than adults because they're not afraid to ask the questions that adults are embarrassed to ask. So that's really, again, another benefit. She's really sensitizing all of her kids' playmates to understanding blindness and the capacity of blind people as well.
2: Isn't that great? And, you know, my mom would say that, show me who your friends are, and I'll tell you who you are. Mm-hmm. And the fact that, you know, she's, you know, playing with her kids and then getting to know who her kids' friends are, that's really great. And then those kids are going to go home and they're going to say, yeah, and I was just at Mrs. B's house and, you know, she's blind and, you know, mm-hmm. she cooked us lunch. And do you know that she knew when, you know, Jimmy did this?
1: Yeah, just normalizing the whole experience. And yep. I think that's important, that peripheral education. We have another dad that we talked to around being a good blind parent, Sean Calloway, proud papa of his little daughter. You can hear it in his voice when he talks about how he interacts and plays with her. So let's take a listen.
7: Well, one of the things, especially with my daughter, I am my daughter's play partner. I mean, she's the only child. So when I come home, it's you know, one of the things we like to do, you know, and I thank God for Netflix and Hulu and things of that nature, because these are accessible tools for me, accessible apps where we can just turn on and watch a little audio describe Martian the Bear, Barbie Dream House, you name it. There are a lot of audio describe movies and cartoons that my daughter and I can watch together. That is a big joy of mine, to sit down with her and we can enjoy something together. Also, we like to do, like, play with different toys, you know, Legos. I have to play with dolls as well. So, you know, we do it all. You know, like I said, she's the only child, and so when I come home, it's all about my daughter. And so we do a lot of playing with toys, a lot of watching videos and movies and things of that nature.
1: I love the way that, again, as I said, you can hear the love that he has in his voice around his daughter and playing with his daughter. But I love the way he highlights also the benefit of just accessibility.
2: Yes. I'm
1: talking about Hulu and Netflix. You know, for those of you who don't know, just being able to use the remote control to bring up the various shows has been a tremendous benefit to blind individuals, to make sure that particular experience is accessible.
2: Yes.
1: And then you also mentioned audio description. So I love the fact that as he's watching Barbie, you know, with his daughter, the audio description is telling him about the action that's going on the screen, so he can really be engaged with watching the video with his daughter. So I really love the way he highlighted that. So just different tools that allow us to be really good parents. And I love, like I said, the way he expresses that in his particular statement.
2: You know, Neil, every Friday night, and then as my kids get older, it's happening less frequently. But every Friday night was comedy night at our house.
1: Mm-hmm.
2: And we'd have pizza and wings. And then at 8 o'clock, you know, we'd pick a comedy movie to watch. And then when I started to be able to use the remote control with the accessible guides and the, you know, Apple TV and mm-hmm. the different apps that he was mentioning, then I get to, you know, select the movies too. And so that was just family time together, you know, either, you know, being outside or being inside, just being together. So important.
1: Mm-hmm. And I love that blind parents also, you know, the play dates and getting all the other kids to come over and that kind of thing. That's important, too. We're not living our lives in isolation. So we want to make sure that our kids have the same experience to interact with their peers the same way, you know, other kids do.
2: And our next clip really provides some, I think, out-of-the-box thinking about how to do that. Her name is Louise Walsh, and she is an amazing mom. Let's give that a listen.
8: I try to have regular play groups at my house, and I might invite half a dozen people, and if one person shows up, I consider that a win, because it's a way to just get to know people, and the more people you know, the richer life becomes.
2: It is the network that will eliminate the legwork, and she's creating a great network. And she maybe I'll invite six people, but only one or two show up. She's still creating an opportunity for her kids to play and to learn and to grow, and that is a rich life.
1: Yeah, and again, that's just another example of how just allowing those other playmates to interact in that environment helps us go that much further toward educating, you know, these upcoming leaders in this world that blindness is not something that detracts from someone's capacity. So really like that. Really like that.
2: Our next clip, Anil, is from Ashley Wayne. Ashley has two kids. One is blind and one has cerebral palsy, she shares. And she loves to come up with different ways for her kids to fit in and not sit out. Let's give that a listen.
9: Mm-hmm. We actually just got a bunch of games for Christmas that my kids love to play. My daughter loves to play Connect Four, and that's a very tactile game.
10: Four.
9: And tic-tac-toe, we play that a good bit. She loves those type of things. We have a trivia-type game called Freeze Up. That, you know, it's an audio, like, talking game, and
4: my son likes to play that too. And it's very, the buttons are very large, so he can interact with that pretty
10: easy.
4: Cool. They like to play tag, hide and seek, typical kid games.
10: Yep.
1: Again, another example of how the same games, you know, that you would just be playing with your kids, period, as a parent, blind or sighted, are the same games. And some may require a little bit of a modification, but not very many of them. Talking about the whole litany of potential games that you can play, Melissa Riccobono and the Riccobono family, they really do love playing a lot of different games. And we get to hear what, you know, the litany, the short list of the many games that they get to play at the Riccobono household.
11: We love playing card games, board games, Scrabble, Boggle, Monopoly, Exploding Kittens, Arari. I mean, just we have two cabinets pretty much full of games.
10: Right.
11: And we love that. My son particularly loves playing chess, and I'm not a chess player, but his dad is. So they will play.
10: That's
11: he also
10: cool.
11: really loves this game, Stratego, which is all about strategy. Again, I'm not that great at it, but his dad is really good at it. So they will play that fairly often.
1: Again, that was an extensive list of games, and you know, many of them out of the box you may be able to use, but sometimes like cards, we've added Braille to cards to allow them to be accessible. Melissa mentioned chess. I know that the chess boards usually have the tactile squares on the chessboard, and all the pieces are tactile. I mean, you can tell the difference between a rook and a king and a pawn just through the touch. And based on the color, I've seen in some chess sets, what happens is there's a little slice off of the top of one of the color sets that's a little different, so you can also distinguish what color the pieces are. So it's really easy in many instances to modify many of the existing games out there so that they are now visually accessible to allow blind parents to play with their kids. So,
2: Anil, I remember my mom, we had the game Connect Four and black and red checkers. And my mom would just use, she just put a piece of masking tape on some of the, you know, she'd scrunch it a little and a piece of masking tape on, you know, the red checkers. And then I was able to feel which ones were mine, and my sister and we were able to play Connect Four. And it was just, all it was a piece of tape. That's all it took, was a piece of tape that allowed me to play. So, you know, I love the question, what's a little thing that we can do that'll make a big difference? And that just little tape made a big difference for me to play that game and, you know, label the washing machine and do lots of other stuff.
1: Yeah, yeah. Now, we don't want people to think that, you know, the only place that blind parents can have fun with their kids is in the house. You know, we also enjoy, you know, going outside of the house to have playtime with our kids as well, which brings into play a little different skill set, but we're still able to do it in an effective way that creates enjoyment for our kids and for ourselves, for our whole family.
2: Absolutely. It's a big world out there, and we just can't be afraid to you know, stay inside. And so people always wonder, well, how are you going to take care of your kids, or how are you going to help them have as many different experiences and do things and go places? And I think our next clip, Melissa really provides some strategies and even gave me some confidence to want to travel outside.
11: You know, Baltimore has a lot to do, and so we love taking advantage of that when we can. Baltimore Book Festival, we went there this fall. You know, there's all sorts of different things, museums and the Science Center, the aquarium. We were actually aquarium members for a while, so we could go to the aquarium pretty much whenever we wanted to. And my kids loved doing that, and there's actually a pretty nice accessible aquarium app that sort of lets you know where you are in the aquarium, gives you info on the exhibits. So my daughters, my two daughters are also blind. I forgot to mention that, but my daughters and I can use that. That's really nice.
1: Example of how technology allows blind parents to really interact and engage in the different environments. And I would venture to say that the same app that Melissa's referencing here, I bet you there were many sighted parents as well who would benefit from the information that's made available. Because, you know, if, you know, taking your child to an aquarium, you want to make sure that they don't think that dad's not so bright because he doesn't know the difference between a hammerhead shark and a whatever. See, I'm already showing my ignorance. I need the app right now just to do it. So
2: a jellyfish.
1: Yeah, yeah, there you go. I just love the fact that, you know, the technology that we're talking about is technology that hopefully will help everyone and that it creates an opportunity for blind parents really to get their kids engaged in the environment outside of the house as well.
2: Absolutely. I love the thought, access equals success. And when we can access the same information, we can have the same experiences and do the same things and go become the person that we desire to become. You know, Anil, our next clip, Brylou O'Connor, talks about something that is really something that's become really popular.
1: It's kind of an outdoor-indoor.
2: Yep. It's an outdoor-indoor playground, and it's loud, and there's lots of people. And I'm sure people are wondering, well, how would a blind person, you know, take care, supervise, watch their kids there? She gives them some great tips. Let's give that a listen.
4: We do indoor play parks. That's a big thing here in the wintertime.
10: Sure, yep.
4: So with those bounce houses and gyms, those are actually in some ways a little bit more challenging than outdoor, keeping track of them outdoors.
10: Any strategies you can share for that?
4: So initially when you go somewhere, find out what the exit points are. So is there potential for bolting? If there is, hang out by an exit. You know, park yourself there. Climb through the structure with them the first couple of times, which they will probably want you to do anyway, to get an idea of where things can be. Kids love their parents, especially when they're little. And you are the keeper of the food. You have the snacks. You have the things they want. So they're going to come back, you know.
10: Absolutely.
4: So I tend to park it at a table near the big play structure. My husband is a little more nervous than me. I'm a little bit more of a chill personality in some ways. And so I'm not as much, I don't climb in there as much with him as he does, but Corb feels more comfortable doing that, which is everybody's, you know, everyone has a different comfort level. I've found that Silas doesn't stay away for too long. And if I get worried, I'll just walk around the big structure and go, Silas, where are you? And he'll hear me and go, I'm up here, mommy. Okay, good. Well, you're still in there, then we're fine.
1: There you have it. The key to being a successful parent and making sure that you're controlling your kids. Just remember that you have the snacks. I love that. That's really kind of those answers to every question when you're talking about your children. They will come back to you as long as you feed them. I love the fact that she talks about how she thinks it's a great idea to go through the little play areas with the kids, but then she says that she doesn't do that, that she lets Corb do that part. So she's right. Everybody to their own strengths and their own abilities.
2: You know, and we all, you know, play in different ways. We've been hearing about watching videos, and we've been hearing about board games, and we've been hearing about going to the aquarium. Our next clip is something that, you know, I love doing, and I've had a lot of fun and taking my family camping. And boy, Adelmo, he really tells just a great story about taking his family camping, Anil.
6: Well, back in 1985, we bought a pop-up trailer, a camper. And, of course, I'm not the driver. My wife is the driver. My wife said to me, she goes, man, the things you make me do. Because she never even dreamed that she'd be pulling a trailer to go camping in, you know?
10: Right.
6: And so we would, you know, hook up the trailer, and we'd go up to the mountains and go do some camping. One of the things about my wife and I is that we always seemed, and to this day, we always seem to adopt kids.
10: Yeah.
6: And we had this a couple of kids, two brothers. One of them was in my third grade class, and 2 years before he was in my class, his dad had gotten hit by a car and passed away.
10: Mm-hmm.
6: The year that this boy was in my classroom, his mom got hit by a car and passed away. We took those kids, they were two Navajo children, we took them under our wing pretty much, and they spent a lot of time with us. I mean, the grandfather would come and drop them off sometimes, didn't even check to see if it was okay with us. I mean, he just dropped them off. They just assumed that it was okay, and it was. You know, we would take them. And we'd take these kids camping with us, too. Yeah. And so our children and two boys, and those two boys, they became like brothers. And so we'd go camping, and we'd set up the tent. We'd set up the where they were going to sleep, or the trailer, you know, where we were all going to be. And we'd start setting up the table and everything else once we set it. My wife, basically, her only duty was to drive the truck and get us there, and then we and the boys would work on setting it up. And of course she did too, but you know, she didn't have to worry about saying, well, I got to do this. I mean, she did a lot of the cooking. And then, you know, in the evening we'd start a little fire and we'd have hot dogs and things like that. We'd like to go hiking. We'd like to go out and walk and enjoy nature. And I did that. At night, I played the guitar, you know. And my wife and I and the boys would sit there and we'd sing. We always sang gospel. And so we'd sit there and sing and, you know, have a good time. That was really one of our main hobbies. And because of that, our son, our oldest son, him and his boys, there's two sons, and my nine-year-old granddaughter now is starting to sing, but my son has a band.
10: Really?
6: And they go out and play, and they go out and play different places. And my two oldest sons are on that band, and they're really excited about it. And just a couple of weeks we were there, and we were singing, and he said, he told the people, his fans on Facebook, he said, this is what started us, listening to mom and dad singing, and us singing and playing the guitar, and, you know, just having a good time, family time.
1: And that's powerful, family time. I mean, that's what it's all about. It's not about blindness or being sighted. It's about family time. And I love in the description of his camping that he describes how he, I think he said adopted, but, you know, really just brought in some kids that weren't his kids, which speaks to two really powerful things, in my opinion. One is that blind people have the capacity and the heart, right, to be part of that whole broader community and sure. love other kids. But even more so, the fact that the degree of his competence as a parent was really reflected in the other guardian's ability to let their kids be with him and his family. So I think that that's a true testament to, you know, our desire to live in the world and be fully participating members of society and just be good neighbors in our communities.
2: Adelmo was a school teacher and an amazing individual. And, you know, he told stories of just, you know, encouraging his family and encouraging other kids. And I remember my mom, she told me, you know, when I was growing up, hey, you got to be a go-getter. You got to be a go-getter. And then she got older, and then she said to me one day, Anil, she says, you know, Dave, I think I might have been wrong. I said, well, what do you mean, Mom? What were you wrong about? She said, remember I told you and your brothers that you had to be go-getters? I said, yeah. She said, I think it's just as important that you're go-givers.
1: That's nice. That's nice. And that's really who we are as an organization, too. We try to make sure that we empower blind individuals with the skills, you know, to be competitive, we say, in some environments, but really more importantly, to be fully participating members of society, live, work, and play among all our other neighbors. And that's what we want to do. We want to make sure that as we empower them with that skill set, the benefit of our organization is that those individuals then are also inspired to give back. So a lot of what we do is not just us helping ourselves selfishly, but us helping each other to grow and then encouraging each other to give back to that next generation of blind individuals. And if we keep doing this right, you know, who knows?
0: Connect with us. 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
14: 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I'm Melissa Riccobono, and I am here with...
15: Anil Lewis, and I'm proud to be here with Melissa Riccobono.
14: Oh, well, I'm proud to be here with Anil Lewis. So
15: Melissa, I just got back from the NFB of Colorado convention, and of course, people love the Nation's Blind Podcast.
14: Well, yay, I'm glad they're listening.
15: Primarily because you were there. And I tell people, I said, you know, I enjoy doing this podcast with Melissa, but I'm just going to tell you guys, for Melissa, it's an addiction. This is what Melissa lives for. You have a very strong fan base there.
14: Oh, well, thank you to my should I embarrass my children? Yeah, let's go for it. Thanks to my peeps in Colorado for being fans and for listening to the podcast.
15: Yeah, that's not embarrassing.
14: We always joke that, you know, the microphone will have to be pulled from my hand. I'm not going to voluntarily let it go. So
15: no one's going to have you let it go.
14: Oh, well, that's
15: good. I'm sure that, you know, if they even tried, you would advocate for something else.
14: See what you did there.
15: I tried. It was
14: weird.
15: We're
14: going to talk about advocacy, aren't we?
15: Yes. We're going to talk about advocacy and get past that weak segue. Yes.
14: So what are we advocating for today, Anil? Or what are we talking about advocacy about?
15: Well, we're talking about how the Federation advocates in this current climate. And I think, and this is one thing I reiterated when I was in Colorado as well. Things go so well for the Federation, but I think sometimes we get so focused on the wonderful successes that we have that we don't continue to remember that to our core, we're a grassroots organization. Mm-hmm. And even in the face of all this uncertainty and people, you know, being kind of afraid of what's going to happen next, I mean, this is when we're at our best. So looking at what we're confronting around the different changes in government and the reduction in force and the reduction of money and the services that are being provided that we know are essential for our success in this world. This is where we earn our bread and butter. This is where we steel sharpens steel on this one. So we're going to be talking about that. We have some really wonderful guests to help us talk about this effort. We have Leah Campbell from Oklahoma, a growing wonderful friend of mine through our Kenneth Jernigan Leadership and Service Program and some other activities we've had an opportunity to participate in. And we have Nathaniel Wales. You're Connecticut, right? Nathaniel's, you keep moving around?
16: Yes. Okay, we've been in Connecticut for, oh goodness, almost 18, almost 19 years when my wife got into law school here and we ended up settling here. And I found a great job doing civil engineering work for the federal government.
15: Well, cool. So in the context of what we're discussing, we'll let you guys introduce yourselves, if that's okay.
14: Yeah, let's start with ladies first. How about you, Leah? Go ahead and introduce yourself and just a little bit about who you are. And maybe just, I mean, you've been advocating for a long time, but maybe just a slight introduction about the advocacy that you've done in and around the NFB and for other organizations or things that are near and dear to your heart.
17: Thank you again for inviting me to be here. My name is Leah Campbell. I live in Oklahoma, where I serve as the first vice president and legislative director for the Oklahoma affiliate. I'm also a ABLE National Resource Center ambassador and a chapter advocacy coordinator for the United Spinal Association for people with mobility disabilities, where I advocate for wheelchair users. I also advocate for rare disease with the Every Life Foundation for Rare Diseases because I was diagnosed with a rare autoimmune condition, and that is how I became blind. So just to kind of tie that together, began losing my vision when I was 10 and was totally blind by the time I was 12. I was misdiagnosed with a disorder and treated for it. And one of those treatments actually paralyzed me as a quadriplegic, which is how I became to advocate for wheelchair users as well. Fast forward quite a few years, I'd gotten paralyzed after college. It also took my sensation of touch. So made trying to live as a blind person quite difficult. But in 2019, I went to People with Disability Awareness Day, shared my story with legislators at the Capitol. Shortly after that, I came to the NFB searching for ways to access things for a blind person, but one who could not use sensation of touch or braille. And I also spoke to my legislators about the inaccessibility of absentee voting in Oklahoma, which they introduced as a bill, and Oklahoma House Bill 1711 was signed into law in May of 22, giving blind and low vision Oklahomans the ability to vote electronically by electronic ballot delivery system. So that was really my first huge win. And in January of 21, I participated in my first Washington seminar virtually and my first Rare Disease Week on Capitol Hill with the Every Life Foundation, and have been doing that ever since.
14: Got it. And Nathaniel, how about you?
16: So, as you know, I live in Connecticut. Moved here from California. Was actually born in Wisconsin.
14: Really?
16: I've been yes.
14: I had no idea.
16: Yeah,
14: it's really awesome.
16: Yeah, born in Madison, but we moved out to California when I was nine. I've been blind for my whole life. Low vision is the term I might have used for myself growing up, but always needed accommodations and the need for appropriate skills training in school. Got a bet the National Federation of the Blind, my family and I did when I was in high school through our Parents of Blind Children division. Went to college, studied civil and environmental engineering, got some good adjustment to blindness training at one of our centers run by members of the National Federation of the Blind, what we would now call a Structured Discovery Training Center. And then started my career in California and then moved here to the East Coast, working in civil engineering and planning large infrastructure for either the state or federal government. And I serve as first vice president also of our Connecticut affiliate, very involved with our board on legislative advocacy here in Connecticut, advocacy with our Agency for the Blind, which would through a little bit of uncertainty a few years ago. And I think we actually came out stronger as a result of it and have a really a solid director and continue our advocacy in Washington, D.C., and making sure that Connecticut can pull its part for the blind and disabled.
15: We were also hoping that Lindsay Kerr was going to be able to join us, but unfortunately she wasn't. But we were able to get some pre-recorded information from her. So let's let Lindsay introduce herself.
18: Yeah. So hi, everyone. My name is Lindsay Kerr, and I live in California. And then as it relates to advocacy, my journey really started when I started college over 10 years ago when my college didn't have an audible signal in a place where they should have, as there was no parallel traffic. So there was really no non-visual way to cross a particular intersection. And thanks to a petition, I was able to get that done. My advocacy journey has continued with work with the National Federation of the Blind, whether that be attending Washington seminar or even I was one of the 250 or so people that attended the rally for rideshare in San Francisco in October of last year. I'm also a teacher of the visually impaired. I'm in my first year. And so this particular area holds a special place in my heart, not only as someone who is blind, but also I work with the next generation of students. And so I see the issue that this could hold for them, because it could mean that I may not be able to come into their classrooms and give them that proper instruction, but also it could mean that they're not going to get the literature that they need in order to continue their education through the different library services, et cetera. And then it expands to our older populations that may be losing their vision later in life because they don't have the services that they need, especially having such a life-altering circumstance happen to them.
15: That's our panel. So just to be specific around what we're discussing today, we're going to be talking about the mass layoffs. These are announcements that happened in the past month. The mass layoffs with the Department of Education, the Medicare telehealth benefits expiring, and the reintroduction, thank goodness, of our Medical Device Accessibility Act.
14: Definitely. But before we get into all that, I think I'm being told we should pause for a message. So should we pause there, Anil, and then come back to it in just a minute?
19: Are you considering an end-of-year contribution? Now is the time.

0: medical devices. What do you want to talk about first, Anil? What do you think? Where should we go from here?
1: Well, let's see. In October, multiple news outlets let us know about the reduction in force of all our federal employees in the Special Office of Special Education and Rehabilitation Services, OSRS. So this is going to prevent blind children from receiving the essential services that we know are essential. That's me using the word twice, to their success. It also will prevent blind adults from receiving services that are essential as well.
0: Well, especially blind seniors who just maybe lost their sight or are losing their sight. If they can't get the training or the technology or the things that they need to live independently, they're going to go into nursing homes. And that's going to cost the taxpayers many, many more dollars than if they were able to get proper training.
1: It's also going to impact our blind vendors program, too. So, all of those services that we receive from these are going to be impacted. And the really frustrating part about it is this is just another example of how we as an organization have advocated to make sure that these services exist so that we can become competitive participating members of society rather than beneficiaries of the public goodwill. So the reduction in all these spaces really ends up creating more of a burden on society overall by prohibiting us from, gaining the skills and the training for us to be participating members. So It's very frustrating.
0: Yeah, it definitely is. I mean, as a parent of kids that are receiving special education in school, not just even for blindness, but for some other very recently diagnosed disabilities, it's very scary. And one who is now college age and has just applied for some rehab services, and we have no idea where that's going to go or how that's going to be impacted by these things. And probably right now, the letter that might come to our mailbox pretty soon, I'm guessing, is yes, you qualify. We don't really know what it's going to look like and when you're going to be able to get services, but here you go.
1: We could talk about it all day, but we do have some people here that maybe they have some thoughts.
0: We do. So, I mean, it'd be great to get their thoughts on the Department of Education. Should we start with the Department of Education?
1: Makes sense to me.
0: All right. Nathaniel, I think you were trying to maybe jump in. Do you have some thoughts about that?
2: I have a number of thoughts. I describe myself and the wonderful educational opportunities that I've had and the career that I have, the career that my wife as a blind woman has had. And I look at those opportunities that were built over decades. Special education, access to a good education, a true, free, and appropriate public education, learning Braille, cane travel, getting good rehabilitation services. All of those things are things that have contributed to us living the lives we want. And then just like you look at your kids, Melissa, I look at my son and think of his older brother who was up in heaven. They both had their own, our son has, and our older son had very different disabilities, things that we as parents with a disability, with one sort of disability, have had to learn more about. I have a little bit more empathy for her parents of blind children, but it's very frustrating and it's very scary to know that the opportunities that our son, who just turned 5, is a child with he was on the autism spectrum, could very well be fewer. We're going to have to fight much harder for them. His rights, his opportunities, and his dignity as a person are under real attack by this. There are several million children in this country that this impacts. Yeah, it's very scary, and it calls for all of us. Every time I forward out a legislative alert, every time that I call my congressman, his office in D.C., and encourage my fellow members to do so, I'm fighting for the people right behind me and for my own son.
3: Yeah,
0: absolutely. Very well said. How about you, Leah?
4: Oh, yeah. I grew up in a very somewhat rural town in Southwest Oklahoma, and went through public school. I lost my vision. It wasn't until I was 10. So I had that special education and the IEP and able to stay in school. And that just enabled me to be able to graduate successfully as salutatorian and go on to college. And just what it's going to take away from you know, students

0: older blind Americans like you were talking about, and think about them possibly ending up in nursing homes because of not being able to live on their own and support themselves.
1: Yeah.
2: We're really curious, you know, with the basic elimination of ulcers, a couple of questions that have been posed to our members are, you know, should education return to the states? If so, why not? Or how can we, including our members, advocate for the reversal of the mass layoffs within ulcers?
1: So should we maybe see what Lindsay has to say about some of these things first, and then we can respond to what she has to say?
3: I don't think it should return to the states, and here's why. We have some states that are smaller, meaning that they have less funding, or we have some states that are larger that may have more funding, and so the quality wouldn't be as good as it is with it being in the federal government. Now, it's not perfect, but it's better than it could be just being in the states.
1: Okay, that's a great point. Nathaniel, do you have another point about that?
4: A couple of points, if I may.
1: Of course.
4: You know, first, Lindsay is exactly correct that returning education, I don't even know what people mean when they say return education to the to the state, because the education of children who are blind. I learned Braille in California and in Louisiana. It was the same code. Lindsay teaches the same code as kids in Connecticut or Maryland are being taught. The education that blind and other disabled children need doesn't change no matter what state. And I suppose we could even say no matter what developed country you live in. So it makes sense that the standards and the quality standards and what is quality, what is less than quality, is not something that is going to be dependent upon your state government. It makes a lot more sense for that to be set at a national level because it doesn't really change based upon where you live. The other thought is oversight. Who is going to enforce quality standards, and who's going to enforce proper financial management? When I wanted to go to a structured discovery training center 30 years ago, when I was getting ready to go to college out in California, the California rehab system did not want to send me to an out-of-state program. And they said, oh, it would cost $3,500 a month. That was the tuition, but we can get you that same training in-state, in the Bay Area, taught by state employees at a center that had dorms and even had a cafeteria that served three squares a day for $1,500 a month versus $3,500 at a nonprofit training center in North Central Louisiana. And that seemed odd to me, but actually I never even got to ask the question because they played some games with how they implemented the policy, and my parents, and credit goes to both of my parents, but this one goes especially to my dad, actually called them out and said, you wrote this policy for Nathaniel, and that's not right, because he asked, and he called them out, called their bluff. But that didn't do anything for the next person after me, because now they had the policy in place. And it was like trying to go to college out of state, right? Or go to a private versus a public university. But people who looked at this objectively said, wait a minute, how does this add up? Joanne Wilson could not run the Louisiana Center for the Blind without charging $3,500 a month in tuition. And yet this state center in the Bay Area with state employees, with state pensions, and nothing wrong with government employees. I am one. But that's not cheap. She's like, this doesn't seem to add up. And so, or maybe she thought she was doing something wrong. And so she called the Department of Education in Washington, D.C. and said, I don't get this. How is this happening? They're like, these numbers don't seem to add up to us either. And they called California Rehab and said, you know, we're not understanding this. We want to audit your books. And rather than present their books for auditing, they changed the policy and it went away. And that's why people like Lindsay now, you know, can go, if she wanted to, a structured discovery training center. Why many people after me were able to go, my wife, other wonderful TVIs like Rosie and Marco Carranza, Priscilla Young, who works with blind seniors and is a master cane travel teacher. And why did that happen? Because there was federal oversight to make sure that federal funds were not being controlled by the state and at the whim and goofy accounting to benefit their coworkers, but rather was being used primarily for the benefit of blind and disabled consumers.
1: What a story.
4: Yeah.
1: Leah, how about you? What are your thoughts?
0: Well, I agree with everyone here that no, it shouldn't. And I have a concern that what would happen in the interim if it does shift to the states, that all these people on the federal level already know how to manage it and disperse money and things of that nature. And who's going to fall through the cracks in between? And would there be any safety mechanisms? And there's a huge learning curve that would be there.
1: Definitely. And then who, I mean, as Nathaniel said, who are the people that say no if things are not being run correctly? And where does the money, would there even be federal money? Which then, as Lindsay said, that goes to a really huge disparity, because mm-hmm. some states with lower taxes or lower income or whatever else would have potentially much less funding, and states that had more, or if you were a richer family that happened to have more means, then your child would get something, where a child who has less means, and I'm not saying that doesn't still happen, but the whole purpose of education and public, free, appropriate public education is to help that happen much less. And yeah. So.
2: And the reality is all education is so local, really.
1: Yes. You think?
2: To really double down on what Nathaniel was saying, so many school districts, you know, if you live in a very affluent district, then they can supplement whatever federal funding to provide a whole different level of education. So I think that the strength of having it on a national level is it at least, and I hate saying this, but in so many instances, that's what's so important. It creates a floor where no one can be provided less than what mm-hmm. really is essential. And I think that's important. And also the consistency of the way that it's implemented across the country to at least provide that minimum standard, that free and appropriate public education mm-hmm. is so important too. If we didn't have that federal oversight, Nathaniel's absolutely right. It would be just a mixed bag of education being provided to blind students across the country.
1: Right.
2: And services to blind adults.
1: So we've had a great discussion so far. And, you know, in the NFB, we're always solution focused as much as we can, right? There's always hope, or we always try to be hopeful. So what can our members do? How can we advocate? Leah, do you have thoughts about that?
0: Sure. I've got a couple of things I think on that. One thing for the members, that in this instance, since the Health, Education, Labor, and Pension Committee, they're looking at doing the reduction, is so important, and they kind of hold the power, that we can reach out to those senators that are on there. Oklahoma senator is one of them. We can also contact our representatives in our local districts, you know, in Washington when they're there. And we can always call the offices. We can send emails. Sometimes when you don't feel like you're not being heard, you can always schedule a meeting with them and explain things to them on what you experience.
1: And it is the story. Stories are very powerful. Nathaniel, yeah. How about you?
4: I completely agree with Leah. Our U.S. senators are in the minority party here in Connecticut, so maybe our advocacy with them will look a little different. But still, our voices matter. Wherever you live, our senators and representatives need to know how important this is, and that this is a priority, especially, and we deal with this in the NFB. There are so many problems and challenges out there. We've got to prioritize. We've got to make sure that we keep all of us, no matter where we live, whether we're, you know, red or blue or purple or whatever, We keep advocating. We keep calling. We keep sending emails. We keep making appointments and telling our stories and letting our friends in Congress know that we want them to do this and that we will have their back. And we have information and stories that they need to hear. I'll say I called my congressman's office in D.C. the other day about this, trying to schedule a meeting. And they told me how to do it. But they also asked for my information. And she must have pulled me up in the office's database because she's like, yep, I see your letter to the aide. Congressman Hines completely supports this. They even sent me a reply by email with a letter that he had signed on to. Your congressman, no matter which side of the aisle they sit on, a good office will track this stuff, and you will have a track record with them as an advocate. And keep that up and keep encouraging your fellow members, your fellow chapter members, your fellow at-large members, people at your state convention. Keep writing these letters. Keep putting the pressure on. And if it can be helpful, go to D.C.
1: Absolutely. What does Lindsay have to say about all this topic?
3: I think the first way they can do it, as I have done, and I think this is how I ended up on this particular podcast episode, is just continually emailing their congressional members from the releases that come out through our different listservs through the national office, but also, you know, letting their friends and family know how these things are impacting them so that your friends and family can help in that advocacy. Because if your friends and family don't understand how you're being impacted, that change can't happen. And, you know, more congressional members and, you know, legislators don't understand how we're being impacted, especially with us being such a small population in the grand scheme of such a larger population that, you know, we're the side of the communities like they're the minority and we're just the ones being impacted.
2: Yeah, Lindsay makes some really good points there. I think as members of the Federation, that's our biggest strength. I often tell people the reason we're so successful as a membership organization is because our members are so involved and engaged, and we are really quick to make sure we tell society how we feel about these issues, whether it be our friends and family or members of Congress. We really take our responsibility to be proactive in correcting any, you know, social ills that we identify. So I think that point is very well taken.
1: Definitely. So now we come to Medicare. And as of October 1st, the telehealth benefits have expired. And this would mean that, or does mean that, beneficiaries will be required to travel to a medical facility in order to receive regular diagnostic care that could have been administered virtually.
3: You know, I think telehealth should continue. It's opened more doors for many who, you know, didn't get access to medical care prior to the pandemic. And I mean, I don't know if you've seen this through social media. I recently discovered it and I thought it was really interesting. You know, medical care for telehealth isn't even, you know, just your typical seeing the doctor and that sort of thing, but even dentistry has gone to telehealth, where there are mobile dentists that will come into your home or even come into nursing homes to get that proper care. And so because of the pandemic, we've opened more doors to medical care that we didn't have prior to. And so, you know, having telehealth has opened the doors that we didn't expect to have it open.
1: Nathaniel, do you have anything else to add?
4: It's opened up new doors. It's opened them up not only for patients, especially patients for whom it is very hard or expensive to travel. You know, even if they're in a small state, transportation is always a challenge. And sometimes it's necessary, but there's a lot of times that it's not. But it's not only good for patients, but it's also good, honestly, for doctors and other medical professionals who want to be able to provide care without having to sit in an office and be exposed to germs and pathogens and things like that. This is good for the providers as well, but it's particularly important for blind and disabled patients.
1: I agree. And I would say, I didn't think I had anything else to add, but I do, because I have chronic fatigue syndrome and I was finally able to find true help through the Cleveland Clinic. And the first time I had to go to the Cleveland Clinic, that was 3 years ago. From that time forward, I've been able to do telehealth. Now, I'm very lucky. I have private insurance. And so I'm able to use that telehealth. But otherwise, I would either need to decide that I'm on a good trajectory, I don't really need to see my chronic fatigue doctor anymore, or I'd have to be hopping on a plane for a while. It was 3 months. Now it's 6 months, but still an actual trip to Cleveland. I don't think I would want to do that when right now I can just get dressed one morning, Zoom with my doctor for about 15, 20 minutes, make sure everything's going well, ask any questions that I have, and then be cleared for another 6 months or have medications adjusted or whatever else. So it's obviously very, very important.
2: My whole piece around this is really the fact that it's not just around disability. I think telehealth just makes sense. For me, the biggest thing is the logistical concern. Right now, in order to actually go see a doctor in their offices, there's at a minimum, sometimes a 4 month wait just to get there. And the thing that really frustrated me before telehealth was you get up, you go to the doctor, you'd have to wait in the waiting room for like an hour, then you go see them for 15 minutes and then you're back again. So I think that telehealth just makes sense, period. So I don't know why we would want to stop this since it's so progressive. The other piece is now, with everything that's going on, really, I think it started in COVID, especially. I know me seeking professional help with some counseling and dealing with the emotional stress and some other things. I mean, the convenience of being able to do that in a telehealth environment was just, I mean, that was the deal breaker for me. If I would have had to do anything more than just set up that opportunity to really speak with and engage with the counselor, I don't know whether I would have done that or not. And I think we are going to be doing a podcast on mental health. And that's just a key component for me.
1: So, I mean, the good news about this one is that there is a bill and it has been introduced and it does have bipartisan support to make sure that these benefits won't just stop. And I believe that it's to make these benefits permanent. So I'm guessing as far as advocacy goes, making sure that people know about that bill and that our members are on top of that and talk to their legislators about that and just kind of follow it as it makes its journey from being just a bill, only a bill sitting on Capitol Hill, to becoming hopefully a law. All right, speaking of laws and bills, the Medical Device Non-Visual Accessibility Act has been reintroduced in the U.S. House of Representatives. Yay! Anil, do you want to talk a little bit about what this legislation will do?
2: Sure. The Medical Device Non-Visual Accessibility Act is a piece of legislation that ensures medical devices are manufactured with non-visual access. And this is really key. This is work that we've been doing with some of the manufacturers, but we recognize that without legislation, we're probably not going to make as much of an impact as possible, because we can make the argument about the return on investment and that kind of thing, but still companies, they research and develop in the same rhythm. So unless we're able to get them to understand the business efficacy of it, then sometimes the regulation is going to be required in order for them to make that particular move. And it's very interesting that a lot of the technology today is being built with a lot of digital interfaces already. So if they at least put some attention toward accessibility, it'd be a less harder thing to meet than I think they expect. So we're hoping that this piece of legislation not only hopes to educate the manufacturers, but also for those who refuse to be educated, will require them to do what we know is the right thing to do.
1: Yeah, absolutely. I'm a CPAP user, and I just got a brand new little tiny travel sized CPAP. And it was pretty cool because I could actually go in there and change some settings myself. Of course, I talked to my doctor to figure out what settings I needed to change. And that was nice, except that the app, that part of the app, everything else was fine, but that particular part of the app, I actually had to have my 18-year-old help me with because it was not accessible. And if they ever change their apps, again, right now I'm able to see my events per hour, see how many hours I slept and used my machine, see how my mask was sealed throughout the night. All these are really, really important. But if they ever change the app, it could just not exist anymore, that I wouldn't be able to have access to any of that data. And of course, somebody that doesn't have a smartphone or somebody that's not very technology savvy, they're not going to be able to get that data in the same way that I'm able to access it and use it and help it for making decisions for my health and talking to my doctor when things don't seem right or there's numbers that just aren't making sense to me. So Nathaniel, do you have anything to add about this, Bill?
4: You know, this is one, you know, as a parent, working with baby monitors, you know, when our kids were little, you know, thinking about parents who need accessibility because their child has a different disability or a rare disease. And look, this is something that may not affect me today, but diabetes runs in my family. I'm fortunately in very good health, but, you know, I am mindful that having access to blood glucose monitoring and everything that I see my dad do, my dad is a type 2 diabetic, you know, that is something that very well may be something that I'm going to need at some point for myself, for my wife, and it is something that certainly has been for my kids as a parent.
1: Leah, how about you?
0: The only things, I mean, I can see where this can really work, you know, with people doing home dialysis, even like subcutaneous IVIG in my community, just doing some of those things at home rather than having to go to infusion centers just takes a lot off of people. And then just the fact, I mean, if we do get telehealth back, just being able to report your weight, your blood pressure, and, you know, your temperature accurately and being able to monitor those things is so important to just maintaining good health. And so I just think it would also be great because as wheelchairs are considered as medical devices, for me being blind and a wheelchair user, I think it would be great if I could have a wheelchair that would actually have auditory output and I knew what things I was adjusting and things of that nature.
1: Oh, or like your if it's an electric wheelchair, I bet your battery, knowing what the level is, I'm guessing would be really helpful. I never even thought about that.
0: How far you can go and get back.
1: Right. Yeah, I never even thought about that. But yeah, that makes a ton of sense. Absolutely.
2: So then I'd like to add, really interesting, from transitioning from the previous topic, telehealth is greatly complemented with the accessible medical devices. Leah talked about, you know, being able to do blood pressure and weight. You know, I have these products and they weren't necessarily designed to be accessible, but my scale, my glucose monitor, my blood pressure, they all work through an app on my phone and that information is accessible to me. And not only that, the apps themselves, most of them kind of communicate through the iPhone health app, which then I can actually allow my doctor to have access to. So it makes that process even more seamless. So, you know, normally when you go into a physical space to see the doctor, they put you on the scale, they weigh you, they take you in the back to take your blood pressure. For me as a diabetic, they may prick my finger to take a glucose. And, you know, I don't need to be physically present for them to do that. I have the tools here, as long as they're accessible, that I can get that information, then I can also consciously share that information with my doctor. This again, is just a win-win.
1: It is. And knowledge is power, right? Mm-hmm. I mean, say what you want about the scale, and there's a lot of people that will say, don't weigh yourself every day and this and that, and that makes sense. But I do think that in general, knowing what your weight is kind of from week to week or even every couple
2: changes
1: weeks,
2: your behavior.
1: That's powerful. It does. It does. Or, I mean, at least for me, like I'm a little higher than I want to be, but I'm holding very steady. So at least I was like, okay, I may be a little bit higher, but at least I'm not gaining more. If I really start gaining more, then I really, really need to kick it up another notch. But right now, even if I'm not super happy where I am, at least I'm really stable. And in general, I'm doing pretty well. And so, you know, maybe it's not as big a deal. But anyway, I just think that knowledge is so powerful. And that's why we need this type of bill to pass. So any final thoughts, Anil, on advocacy or any of these topics or anything else that you want to share with our listeners and our members?
2: I'd like to see if our guests have any final comments, because I always have final comments.
1: Oh, but, okay. All right. Who do you want to start with this time?
2: I had to start with my buddy Leah.
1: Okay, start with your buddy Leah.
2: Yeah, because I'm a Southern gentleman, you know, ladies first, all that. Chivalry is not dead. It's just, you know.
1: Is it dormant once in a while?
2: No, it's not even dormant. It's on life support, but we're going to revive it. Yeah, dear. It's going to be fine.
1: Okay, good. You're gonna revive it all by yourself.
2: I'm leading the charge, and okay, I'm sure Nathaniel's going to help me.
1: Okay, excellent. Go ahead, Leah.
0: All right. Well, I think when it comes to advocacy, I would just really like to encourage people to just be willing to share your story. You don't have to know the particulars of the legislation or the bills. Just being there to be vulnerable and share your experiences and how things have impacted you is really powerful and what the legislators want and need to hear. They're in Washington. They don't know how it affects us, especially as blind people or paralyzed people or anything in a small minority, because they don't experience it. So how are they going to do it if we don't tell them? And if for people are getting nervous and things with going into speaking, just remember that you are the expert on your story, and that's it. They don't know. And, you know, whatever you tell them, they're there to listen.
2: Well said. How about you, Nathaniel?
4: In addition to everything that Leah said, which was absolutely spot on. Look, I'm a numbers guy, right? I'm an engineer. I look at, you know, what the standards are and how much something might cost. And somebody might say, well, you know, a standard is too expensive, whether it's the standard, a national standard for teaching Braille to our kids, or a national standard for accessibility of medical devices, or a standard of what we're going to pay for with telehealth benefits. But ultimately, having all of those standards in place and having oversight over them is the most effective way, no matter what space you're in, to help people live the lives that that they want. Having those standards sets expectations for cost and make sure that money is spent wisely. We do need money spent, but there are ways wisely and with good oversight.
2: Agreed. So let's hear final thoughts from Lindsay.
3: I think it's important that we get the younger generation helping in that advocacy journey so that they understand that although they may not be of voting age, they still have the ability to have that voice. And I think it really will help build their skill sets as they exit the high school and go into the either employment space or even college space, so that they have the tools they need to advocate to their employers for accessibility, or even to their college disability service offices to advocate for accessibility.
1: That's a really good thought. One of my earliest memories actually is sitting on my mom's lap as she called Jim Sensenbrenner, who was a senator, representative, I don't think he was a senator, representative in Wisconsin, talking about why the free matter for the blind mailing should continue, and how if it didn't, it would really impact my sister and her schooling and you know, having to pay for the books that she needed, and also impact me as I was growing up. And so, yes, younger people definitely do need to see that, and they are watching. So that's a really good point.
2: Yeah, and I echo that, because I think that we get to a place where we become victims of our own success, and the young people have to recognize that we had to fight hard to get here, and yes, they're going to have to continue to fight hard to keep it. But what Leah was saying early on also is very important with respect to recognizing that we have expertise through our lived experience that should be valued. Overall, these topics are so interesting to me that as we as an organization continue to fight, you know, to be fully participating, contributing members of society, these particular decisions are trying to relegate us back to an existence of beneficiaries of the public goodwill. So why would we want to spend less money to end up costing the government more money? It's just counterintuitive to me. The Office of Special Education and Rehabilitation Services just to make sure that people with disabilities can access the same services that are provided to everyone else in the ways that we need them. So, you know, in the regular education environment, students get print books. We want to make sure that in that regular education environment, blind students get Braille books. It's really fairly common sense. But I think that what happens is not enough of the policymakers really have real engagement with individuals with our lived experience. So, again, that's why our advocacy is so important. Our advocacy is not going, you know, stomping, protesting. When it comes to that, absolutely, we have teeth to do that. But our advocacy is about relationship building. And I love the way that our members really develop relationships with policymakers so that they gain a degree of respect that those policymakers can recognize that the services that we need are going to be cost effective for society. And even more so as we advocate for accessibility of medical equipment and telehealth, those are services that benefit beyond just people with disabilities. Those are services that benefit everybody. I mean, everybody can benefit from more accessible devices. Everyone can benefit from easier access to telehealth services. So again, that's a demonstration of our desire to be proactive, contributing members of society, not just beneficiaries of the public goodwill.
1: Yeah, so, so true. And I mean, that is anything that walks you through how to set it up or gives you that feedback. I think more and more as I watch my own mom aging and I see things that maybe she struggles with and see how it helps her, if there's actual instructions that she's able to listen to and kind of, you know, she can see, so she can look at it at the same time. But I think that's really, really important. And so I love that idea. And I love that we're really trying to make it better for everybody. So,
2: and we'll provide some links to some information in our show notes. And we are looking to hear your stories, your lived experience. If we can help amplify or echo what you're out there communicating to others, let us do that collaboratively and work together, because it's through that collective action of the National Federation of the Blind that we can assure that blind people can live the lives we want. And that life we want is, again, to be contributing members of society. So until next time, remember, you can live the life that you want.
1: Blindness is not what holds you back.
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7: Recipes. This month's recipes have been contributed by members of the National Federation of the Blind of Mississippi. Chili Mac by Alan Gales. Alan Gales is a member of the Jackson Chapter of the National Federation of the Blind of Mississippi. He has been a member for 4 years. He is also the proprietor of a cafeteria in the Walter Sillars Building in Jackson. Ingredients. 1 pound ground beef. 1 small onion, diced, 3 cloves garlic, pressed, 1 14-ounce can diced tomatoes, 1 14 or 15-ounce can tomato sauce, 4 tablespoons chili powder, 3 to 4 cups cooked macaroni, 2 cups cheddar cheese, grated. 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Bake at 350 degrees till heated through and bubbly. 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Ingredients: 1 and 3 quarter cups graham cracker crumbs, 1 half cup butter, 1 half teaspoon ground cinnamon, 1 6-ounce package sugar-free lemon-flavored Jell-O, 1 cup boiling water, 1 8-ounce package reduced-fat cream cheese, 2 teaspoons vanilla extract, 1 cup frozen light whipped topping, thawed. Method: preheat oven to 350 degrees. In a medium bowl, combine graham cracker crumbs, butter, and cinnamon. Mix well and press into the bottom of a 9-inch square pan. Bake in preheated oven for 8 to 10 minutes. 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Dissolve lemon Jell-O in boiling water. Let cool and then chill until thickened but not set. In a large bowl, beat cream cheese and vanilla extract until smooth. Blend in thickened lemon Jell-O and then fold in whipped topping. Pour filling over crust. Sprinkle top with additional graham cracker crumbs. Refrigerate overnight. Pistachio Salad by Alan Gales. Ingredients: 1 20-ounce can crushed pineapple, drained. 1 3-ounce package instant pistachio pudding mix. 1 8-ounce container frozen whipped topping, thawed. 1 half 10.5-ounce package miniature marshmallows. 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Refrigerate until chilled and serve. Baked Fried Chicken by Alan Gales. Ingredients: 3 to 4 pounds chicken pieces, 1 quarter cup flour, 1 teaspoon paprika, 1 teaspoon salt, 1 quarter teaspoon pepper, 1 third cup butter or margarine. 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When butter is melted, arrange chicken in the baking pan in a single layer, skin side down. Bake for 30 minutes. Turn and bake for 15 minutes longer or until chicken is tender and done. This recipe serves four. Sherbet Frosting Punch by Alan Gales. 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Heat a skillet over medium heat and cook and stir the sausage and diced onion until the sausage is crumbly, evenly browned, and no longer pink. Drain. Meanwhile, whisk together the eggs, milk, onion powder, garlic powder, salt, and pepper, and pour over the potatoes. Layer on half the cheddar cheese, the sausage mixture, and the remaining cheddar cheese. Cover dish with aluminum foil and bake in the preheated oven for an hour. Remove foil, return casserole to oven, and bake until a knife inserted in center comes out clean, about 10 minutes. Let dish stand for 5 minutes before serving. Egg and Sausage Casserole by Barbara Hadnot. There is a photo on the page, the caption, Barbara Hadnot. Barbara Hadnot is the first vice president of the Mississippi affiliate. She is also a member of the Jackson chapter, where she serves on the membership committee. She is employed at the Addie McBride Rehabilitation Center for the Blind, where she teaches computer and assistive technology classes. She serves on several state and local boards as well. Ingredients: 6 eggs, 2 cups milk, 1 pound bulk sausage, 3 slices bread, 1 cup cheddar cheese, grated. Method: butter a 9x12-inch casserole dish. Tear up bread into bite-sized pieces and place in bottom of buttered baking dish. Fry and drain sausage and spread on top of bread. Sprinkle grated cheese on top of sausage. Beat eggs, milk, and a little salt and pepper. Pour this liquid over the layered mixture in dish. Refrigerate overnight. Bake at 350 degrees for about 35 minutes until surface is lightly browned and mixture feels set when lightly touched in the center. Hot Bacon Cheese Dip by Barbara Hadnot. Ingredients: 2 8-ounce packages cream cheese, softened. 2 cups sharp cheddar cheese, shredded. 2/3 cup mayonnaise. 4 to 5 green onions, chopped. 1 jar real bacon bits. 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Ingredients for vanilla wafer crust. 1 large box vanilla wafers, crushed. 1 stick butter, melted. 1 tablespoon sugar. 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Meantime, add sugar to crumbs and mix well. Add the melted butter and stir well. Press the crumbs into 2 9-inch pie pans and press evenly across bottom and up the sides. Bake for 8 to 10 minutes in a preheated 375-degree oven. Makes 2 crusts. Hazelnut Mocha by Gwendolyn Bird. Gwendolyn Bird is a longtime member of the NFB of Mississippi. She has held various positions, including Affiliate Vice President and Jackson Chapter President. Presently, she is the State Legislative Coordinator. Using a coffee mug, stir 2 tablespoons of a chocolate hazelnut spread, such as Nutella, into 1 cup hot-brewed coffee until blended. Top with whipped cream and shaved chocolate. For a variation, make a mocha latte by topping drink with ice milk. Homemade Chai by Gwendolyn Bird. Ingredients: 1 half cup water, 1 half cup milk, 1 chai bag, paper label removed, 2 cinnamon sticks, honey. 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Serves 1. 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In a small saucepan, combine 1 half cup sugar and 1 half cup water. 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Store covered in the refrigerator for up to 3 weeks. Too Easy to Believe Coconut Pie by Gwendolyn Bird. Ingredients: 4 eggs, well beaten, 1 quarter cup butter, melted, 1 half cup Bisquick, 1 half cup sugar, 2 cups milk, 1 half teaspoon almond extract, 1 cup flaked coconut. Method. Mix first 3 ingredients together, then add the remaining ones. Mix well and pour into greased 9-inch glass pie plate. Bake at 350 degrees for 50 minutes or until knife inserted in center comes out clean. When it's done, the pie will have its own crust, a custard filling, and browned coconut on top. Dump Cake by Patrina Pendarvis. Patrina Pendarvis is an active member of the Mississippi affiliate. She serves on several statewide committees. She is very active in fundraising, advocacy, and information referral. She currently serves as the president of the Jackson chapter. Ingredients: 1 20-ounce can crushed pineapple, 1 20-ounce can apple pie filling, optional, 1 box yellow or butter recipe cake mix, 1 stick butter or margarine. Method. Dump the crushed pineapple directly into a greased 13x9-inch cake pan. Spread evenly across bottom. Cut apples in the pie filling while filling is still on the can, then dump them over the pineapple and spread evenly. Do not stir. Sprinkle cake mix evenly over the contents of the cake pan. Dot with cut-up pieces of butter or margarine. Bake in a preheated 350-degree oven for 25 to 35 minutes until the crust is lightly brown. Serve warm with Cool Whip or ice cream. Note: you can use blueberry pie filling, strawberry filling, or peach pie filling. Be creative and have fun.
8: 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We're NFBRN, the National Federation of the Blind Radio Network.
7: Blending assertiveness, principle, confrontation, and collaboration, the NFB carries out an AER strike by Everett Bacon. There's a photo on the page, the caption, Everett Bacon. From the editor: The National Federation of the Blind was created because a few blind people believed that only if they spoke for themselves could they create and shape the programs that would best serve them. We believe this as much today as we did in 1940. Unfortunately, too many people still take literally the parable that says, when the blind lead the blind, both will fall into the ditch. In 1940, our hope said that a literal interpretation was wrong, and our experience now confirms it day after day, year after year, decade after decade. But parables, stereotypes, and legal beliefs do not easily give way even in the face of evidence refuting them. Many professionals once built their identity not only on helping the blind, but in speaking for us, making all-important decisions for us, and being the interpreters through which America would hear from its blind unfortunates. Thanks to the innate ability and a country that encourages us to reach for our day in the sun as we pursue the American dream, the blind now speak for ourselves, direct the programs that serve us, and tell our communities what we need and which service providers are delivering it. We still need professionals who learn to teach the alternative skills we need and to develop ever more helpful equipment, but we do not need these men and women to speak for us, but with us, sharing in the collaboration that creates, maintains, and evaluates quality services. In the article that follows, Everett describes the ongoing struggle between blind people who will speak through their elected leaders and a group of professionals who believe that because of their education and experience, they are entitled to speak for us and to set the standards that will be used in evaluating the programs created to serve us. Here is what he says. Some organizations are associated with honor, credibility, and trust. Others are not. Sometimes an organization's reputation is so tarnished or even toxic that it is better to let it pass into history and have another organization do the work the previous one was unable or unwilling to do. This article is to update and continue the narrative begun in the January 2018 Braille Monitor by our president, Mark Rigabono. The link to that article can be found on the NFB website on the show notes page for the October issue. In President Riccobono's call to action, members were asked to blanket the Association for Education and Rehabilitation of the Blind and Visually Impaired, AER, with social media and emails calling for AER to hear the widely accepted message, "Nothing about us without us," and to once and for all end the National Accreditation Council for Agencies Serving the Blind and Visually Handicapped, NAC, program. President Riccobono had also invited the outgoing AER Executive Director, Louis Tutte, to come to our national headquarters for a meeting to further the discussion that had started back in October 2017. AER had promised to follow up in January 2018 to schedule the in-person meeting. In March, our president called Lou Tutte to inquire about the status, and he was told that the AER Accreditation Council, AER's new designation for what was previously the National Accreditation Council, would be meeting in late March to discuss the National Federation of the Blind. March came in like a lamb and went out the same way. So too did April, with no word from AER. On May 14, 2018, President Riccobono received a phone call from Lou Tutte asking if a letter had been received on April 4, 2018. Our president informed Mr. Tutte that no letter had been received, and this was verified after another check of the Federation's email server. Keep in mind that by this time it is the middle of May, and AER promised a follow-up meeting in January. If a letter was sent on April 4, why was there no follow-up until May 14? As you will find below, there was an expectation by AER that the Federation would participate in a meeting on April 26, so why did it take better than 2 weeks to follow up from that meeting to inquire about the Federation's response to a letter supposedly sent on April 4? AER went forward with its plans to revamp the NAC program, and in a letter dated either April 4 or May 14, we are unsure because the letter was not received by the Office of the President until May 14, Dr. Tutte notified President Riccobono that an accreditation council was being formed by AER and that President Riccobono could assign a member of the NFB to it. Dr. Tutte's letter read as follows. Dear President Riccobono, thanks for taking my call this morning, Monday, May 14, 2018. I am forwarding you the email I sent to the Office of the President, officeofthepresident@nfb.org, on April 4, 2018, reprinted below, along with the attached letter, which has the same content as the email below. Since I had not heard from you, I called to ascertain if you had received the email and letter to which you said you had not. Therefore, I am resending the email to you and Ms. Beth Braun at the email addresses you gave me this morning. Sincerely, Lou. Louis M. Tutte, Executive Director. Here was the letter Dr. Tutte said had been sent earlier. Dear Mark Riccobono, on behalf of the AER Accreditation Council, I am extending a formal invitation to NFB to appoint an individual to represent NFB on the AER Accreditation Council. Since our inception, we have been dedicated to giving voice to our members and those who are served by our members by having our work reflect a representation of the field and the needs of the field. To this end, we hope that you will accept this opportunity. The new AER accreditation program is outcomes-based and seeks to ensure continuous improvements and optimal gains. We believe that accreditation is instrumental in helping entities to deliver quality services under the best conditions that lead to consumers gaining what is needed to live more independently. Our approach is progressive, embodies the collection of qualitative and quantitative data, and culminates with a strict evaluation. Only entities that meet or exceed the standards will be granted accreditation. The Council will convene April 26, 2018 via conference call. Let me know prior to that date the name of the individual that you would like to have seated on the Council. Should you have any questions, please do not hesitate to contact me. This new accreditation program has tremendous merit. It offers a systemic and consistent approach to ensuring quality, safety, and sound outcomes. We hope that you will join our efforts. Sincerely, Lewis M. Tutt, AER Accreditation Council Chair. It is impossible to convey just how underwhelming was Dr. Tutt's letter. He tells us nothing about the council. We have had no opportunity to participate in evaluating the need it would meet or to be a part of its conception and planning. Nothing is clear about its criteria for accreditation, what standards, if any, it has, how those standards will be administered, or on what kind of board we are being invited to participate. All of this together makes the letter of invitation insulting and condescending. The fundamental concept of nothing about us without us is clearly lacking in all that has been done, and no offer of one seat on an undefined board with an undefined purpose and an undefined set of standards will change this irrevocable fact. AER cannot make the rules, make the game, and only after all of this invite us to be a player. The blind will not settle for such an insubstantial role. After consulting with the National Federation of the Blind Board of Directors, President Riccobono responded to Dr. Tutt with the following letter. May 17, 2018. I am in receipt of your letter dated April 4, 2018, which first arrived in my office after a phone call from you on May 14, 2018. When we began this dialogue 6 months ago, a dialogue that I initiated, I was optimistic that history really could not repeat itself and that particularly you, a professional with many decades in the field, would not be interested in tearing down the gains that have been made in the collaborative work between blind consumers and blind professionals. I regret that I was wrong. Of the many sayings about the lessons of history, the one that best applies to your letter of April 4, or May 14, is from Karl Marx. History repeats itself, first as tragedy, second as farce. Your letter is offensive to the blind of this nation, and it is not an accurate reflection of the tremendous professionals I know in the blindness field who honor, through their words and actions, the value of consumer-driven services. This letter makes a final attempt to create understanding with you and invites you to bring your perspective to the convention of the National Federation of the Blind. As we discussed on November 9, 2017, this conversation is not about the relative value of accreditation, and we will not accept your efforts to ignore our concerns about real consumer-driven approaches by hiding behind the generic value of accreditation. This conversation is about the desire of blind people to be the authentic authority for determining quality services for the blind. Under your leadership and direction, the Association for Education and Rehabilitation of the Blind and Visually Impaired has made a conscious decision to revive a failed accreditation system that had the token inclusion of blind consumers as a core value. We are told that among AER's values is integrity, described as AER adheres to the highest ethical standards and promotes an environment complete with honesty and transparency. Yet the transparency has not existed for blind consumers. We were told, 4 months after you publicly announced the plans to revive a controversial and divisive accreditation body, that it was your intention to reach out to the National Federation of the Blind. Then it took an additional 5 months, with a sixth thrown in, because of a follow-up phone call that took 6 weeks to arrange and conduct, to make a formal invitation to have one seat on this mysterious accreditation body without any other details. We are expected to believe that this is progressive, but the most successful professionals in the field know that transparency means including consumers from the beginning, not as an afterthought. As I think about it, your intention is fairly transparent, but I do not think it is an accurate reflection of the average committed professional in the field. Fortunately, many blindness professionals, even members of AER, have found the value of associating with the National Federation of the Blind and actively participating in the organized blind movement. If only you would follow their example. Let us cut right to the point. Great services for the blind have thrived without an accreditation process driven solely by the professionals. This has happened, in part, because they have had substantive, consistent and respectful engagement from blind consumers and individuals elected by the organized blind movement. On the flip side, agencies for the blind that have done real harm to blind people were permitted to parade under a banner of accreditation because that accreditation did not have significant influence by the elected leaders of the blind. You have made a choice to return to the past, and we have urged you not to do so. Your 5-month silence, as much as your choice to repeat history, demonstrates your intentions. I am deeply disappointed that you wish to create disruption in the field of blindness, where so much collaboration has been built. Your letter of April 4 states, on behalf of the AER Accreditation Council, I am extending a formal invitation to NFB to appoint an individual to represent NFB on the AER Accreditation Council. Since our inception, we have been dedicated to giving voice to our members and those who are served by our members by having our work reflect a representation of the field and the needs of the field. Let the record show that the National Federation of the Blind declines your token offer because it represents neither the

We hope that you will join in our efforts. We say that your efforts are the wrong ones to be taken. Thus we, the blind, invite you to join us in moving real collaboration between consumers and professionals forward. Come to the convention of the National Federation of the Blind. Although the agenda is nearly finalized, I will make time for you on July 7 to talk with the Blind of America about AER's direction and future. We will want to hear about AER's commitment to an equal voice from the organized blind movement. This will also be an opportunity for you to present a new forward-looking proposal, one that does not include a previously contentious battleground. I will offer an opportunity for members of the Federation to ask you questions about the future direction of AER and the role of blind people in that future. If you truly want the National Federation of the Blind to be a significant part of the new efforts you are undertaking, then come tell us about it and address the questions that the blind have about AER's direction. Our invitation is open, and it is up to you to accept or reject it. I hope to hear from you within a week regarding this offer. I regret that you continue to choose the past over the future and that you wish to pit professional against consumer. That is not the future we seek, and my experience in the field tells me it is not the future that our best professionals want. The commitment of the blind of this nation to raising expectations in service delivery is unwavering. Our work to build understanding with professionals will not be undermined. Continued attacks on the blind of America and our priorities, veiled in the generic language of accreditation and professional standards, will not alter the course of the field. We will not return to a time when the leaders of professional organizations force us to fight for equality in the field. We, the blind and those professionals committed to equality, will continue to set the standards. The only question that remains is whether you will lead AER into that future with us or against us. Our convention's agenda is going to press shortly. The delays in your letter mean that we must have your response within a week, or we will conclude that you have declined the invitation. Sincerely, Mark A. Riccobono, President, National Federation of the Blind. Dr. Tutt rejected the invitation and offered no alternative meeting or time for collaboration. Here is what he said. May 23, 2018. Dear President Riccobono, thank you for letting me know that the National Federation of the Blind, NFB, is unable to be a part of AER's accreditation program. Hopefully, we will have an opportunity to work together in the future. On another note, I want to let you know that I am unable to attend your upcoming July 2018 NFB convention. I have plans that were confirmed over a year ago, and I am unable to reschedule. Sincerely, Lewis M. Tutt, Executive Director. It is worth noting that the correspondence between President Riccobono and Dr. Tutt was copied to members of the Board of Directors of AER, including the current and incoming presidents, but none of them accepted the Federation's invitation to the convention. Upon receiving the letter on May 14, President Riccobono continued to talk with the NFB National Board of Directors in a dialogue about how the organized blind wished to respond and which of the options available would help advance the conversation on behalf of blind consumers. As a result, the AER Strike Committee was formed, and I was assigned by our president to chair it. Members were appointed from diverse backgrounds. Some came from members of the National Board, some were professionals in the field, some came from within AER, and some were rank-and-file members whose knowledge of service has come from their authentic experience as recipients of good and bad services. We were also helped by members of our exceptional staff. Together, the committee and our leaders arrived at a plan to visit AER's international conference held in Reno, Nevada, from July 25 to 28, 2018. Unlike the meetings we came to have with the previous National Accreditation Council, we did not come with picket signs and chants, as I am sure members of AER expected. Instead, we approached the AER conference demonstrating our willingness to engage in collaboration, our goal being to say to members of AER that authentic accreditation must begin on an equal playing field shared by the professionals and the consumers represented by the elected members of the blind. Much planning went into attending the AER International Conference. It has been almost 20 years since the NFB last held a protest against the practices of NAC. Many professionals from that time have moved on to other careers or have retired. The Federation's leadership realizes that there are many new faces in the teaching and rehabilitation field, and that many of them have not had an opportunity to be exposed to the NFB and the organized blind's perspective on accreditation. We decided to pay AER's fee and become an exhibitor during the conference. Members of the NFB would manage the table in AER's exhibit hall, reach out to AER members, and try to establish relationships. It was exciting to see NFB members like Carla McQuillan, Terry Rupp, Jennifer Kennedy, and so many more cover the table.

0: greeting and then meeting with many educators of the blind. Our NFB contingent commented on how well we were being received by conference participants. The AER Strike Committee and the National Board of Directors also thought it would be a demonstration of Federation spirit and pride to host a reception and invite as many attendees and members of AER as possible. We planned this reception in the evening, and we were promised by AER that our reception would not conflict with other conference activities. This turned out not to be true. Whether on purpose or by poor management, we do not know. The NFB reception overlapped with a reception hosted by the American Printing House for the Blind, APH. Holding a meeting at the same time as APH was certainly not our preference. We have a strong and friendly relationship with the leadership of APH and would not have chosen to interfere with its outreach to AER. Despite the conflict, we had over 150 people attend our reception, including the president of the American Printing House for the Blind, Craig Metter, who enjoyed our reception once his had concluded. There were about 30 leaders of the NFB who came from all over to participate in the reception. These included national board members like Denise Avant, some of the directors of our NFB training centers like Julie Deaton and Dan Wenzel, and our members who are also active in AER like Eric Guillory and Brent Batron, who were able to mingle with the many AER attendees and talk about what accreditation should really look like and why it is imperative that the consumers and the professionals collaborate together. During the reception, a short program was held. President Rick Abono set the tone by sharing his lifelong experience with blind educators, first as a client, then as a professional, and now as a father of two blind children. He spoke about the imperative for AER members to reach out to the leadership and implore them to collaborate with blind consumers. Brent Batron, immediate past president of the Colorado chapter of AER, spoke about the positive outcomes for students when consumers and professionals are working together. He emphasized that accreditation needs to involve all players in the blindness field. Dr. Schroeder spoke about his own history with the NFB, AER, and NEC. He reiterated the fundamental principle, nothing about us without us, and the way accreditation can have value, but only if consumers are included. Dr. Edward Bell closed with more personal experiences in working closely with AER members, but he cautioned that the organized blind's opposition to an accreditation process that does not include us would continue with a loud voice and collective action. During the AER conference, President Rick Abono and Eric Guillory, AER member and director of youth services at the Louisiana Center for the Blind, met with AER's outgoing president, Joseph Cadavero, and AER's incoming president, Janie Bloom, to discuss the issues surrounding authentic accreditation. The meeting was cordial and honest. It was clear that the AER leadership was somewhat disconnected from the concerns being brought forward by the Federation. In our organization, the elected leaders, not the paid staff, run the organization and control the policy discussions. Apparently, in AER, that is not the case. At the meeting, we expressed real concerns about the hostility being directed at the NFB for raising the issue of continuing to perpetuate an outdated accreditation process. Of the meeting, President Rick Abono says, "We conveyed the message that accreditation is not the most pressing issue in the blindness field, and that building accreditation without substantive involvement by the blind from the beginning will never be a priority in the field." The meeting did not provide any clarity on what AER's goals are with respect to taking over the National Accreditation Council or how they intend to engage elected leaders of the organized blind movement going forward. All participants left the meeting with a hope that follow-up meetings between the leadership of the respective organizations would, however, create opportunities for the Federation's perspective to be understood. An important priority that came out of the AER Strike Committee was to have a resolution passed at the NFB Annual Convention and a companion resolution introduced by an NFB/AER member at the AER Conference. The NFB resolution was passed unanimously, and here is what it says. Resolution 2018-02, regarding the Association for Education and Rehabilitation of the Blind and Visually Impaired and the AER Accreditation Council. Whereas, beginning in 1967 and for approximately 35 years thereafter, an organization known as the National Accreditation Council for Agencies Serving the Blind and Visually Handicapped, NAC, sought to control education and rehabilitation services provided to the blind by means of so-called standards leading to so-called accreditation. And whereas, NAC was the offspring of the American Foundation for the Blind, AFB, created by AFB in direct response to the growing effectiveness of the organized blind movement. And whereas, as opposition to NAC by the National Federation of the Blind and others gained strength, the federal government, state agencies, schools for the blind, and even the AFB itself withdrew their former support, financial and otherwise, leading the AFB executive director to exclaim in speaking to the NAC board in 2002, "What part of No More NAC don't you understand?" And whereas, although the dreams of NAC to hold dominance over the blind have lived on to the present decade, the independent voice of the blind has been heard and respected and has prevailed. And whereas, NAC died, and on June 30, 2017, transferred all of its remaining assets, $85,554, to AER. And whereas, AER has recently offered NFB a single seat on its National Accreditation Council, only after repeated attempts by NFB to communicate with AER about NAC. And whereas, this half-hearted offer to a single seat is the kind of tokenism that doomed the original NAC to utter and complete failure and which, unless altered, will eventually threaten the viability and very existence of AER itself. Now, therefore, be it resolved by the National Federation of the Blind in convention assembled the 7th day of July, 2018, in the city of Orlando, Florida, that this organization condemn and deplore AER's insulting gesture of tokenism toward the blind in the formation of its National Accreditation Council, and be it further resolved that, as stated in our convention resolution 71-03 and repeated on many occasions since, it be made clear that we do not oppose proper accreditation properly done. We will be happy to participate in and cooperate with any appropriately organized and democratically constituted accrediting activity. And if the time should come that a genuine accreditation system is created along democratic lines and blind people have more than token representation in the governance of the accreditation system and throughout the accreditation process, the National Federation of the Blind pledges its willingness to work with AER and other organizations truly to make services for the blind more relevant and responsive to the needs of the blind than ever before. The resolution submitted to AER was authored by Brent Batron of Colorado and Michelle Chacon of New Mexico. The resolution was submitted to the AER Resolutions Committee on time and in proper form. Here is what it says. Resolution of the Association for Education and Rehabilitation of the Blind and Visually Impaired, July 2018. Accreditation of Blind and Low Vision Services. Resolution number 2018-XX. Authors Brent Batron and Michelle Chacon. Whereas, the AER Board of Directors adopted the accreditation program of the National Accreditation Council for Blind and Low Vision Services, NAC, now under the executive management of AER, effective July 1, 2017. Whereas, an announcement of this action was distributed to AER members and others by the AER BVI Member Services on August 31, 2017, noting AER's new mission statement. The mission of the AER is to serve and empower professionals to deliver standards-based practices that lead to improved educational and rehabilitative outcomes for individuals with visual impairment and blindness. Whereas, during its entire history as a freestanding organization devoted to standards and accreditation of blind and low vision services, NAC was unable to achieve widespread acceptance by agencies and schools in the field of blindness and visual impairment, due largely to organized and persistent opposition of blind consumers, especially opposition of the National Federation of the Blind, NFB. Whereas, for many years, as the battle between NFB and NAC intensified, the conflict between these organizations came to symbolize a broader struggle for control between agencies and professionals, on the one hand, and organized blind consumers, on the other. Whereas, according to its official statements, NFB's opposition to NAC is based on disagreements over the founding and structure of NAC as an organization and does not reflect opposition by NFB to accreditation, provided the accreditation is conducted in a fair and open manner with equal opportunity for consumers and providers to engage with one another and collaborate in meaningful ways throughout the accreditation process. Whereas, in adopting executive management of the NAC accreditation program, it is the policy of AER to respect the independent voice of blind consumers, the right of the blind to organize for self-expression, collective action, and the right of the blind to meaningful participation in design and implementation of accreditation of programs affecting their lives. Now, therefore, be it resolved by the Association for Education and Rehabilitation of the Blind and Visually Impaired, AER, on this 28th day of July 2018 in the city of Reno, Nevada, that this organization, through its president and executive director, shall invite the NFB to establish and carry out a joint project to be known as Vision 2020, a new accreditation program for blind and low vision services. that this project, so created, shall consist of a joint consumer slash provider committee on accreditation of blind and low vision services with the goal of balanced, equal opportunities for consumer and provider representation on the committee, and the charge of the committee so created shall be 1. To identify goals and objectives of mutual interest which could be met by means of a joint consumer slash provider accreditation process. 2. To develop a conceptual outline describing how a proposed joint consumer slash provider accreditation process would work, including organization, membership, governance, structure, duties, and funding. And 3. To report its findings and recommendations to the governing boards of both AER and NFB on or before January 1, 2020, in order for each organization to plan and take appropriate action in response to the report at its next regularly scheduled national conference to be held during that year. Nothing in this resolution shall affect current implementation plans of the AER accreditation program as announced on August 31, 2017, unless otherwise determined by further action of the AER Board of Directors. This was the resolution submitted to AER under its rules. Brent Bertrand and Eric Guillory attended the business meeting at the AER International Conference. Only AER members were allowed in the room. This was because the AER leadership feared, without cause, that the NFB was planning on a hostile takeover of its meeting. Of course, this was never the case. The NFB members who attended the AER conference conducted themselves as the professionals they are. When the Bertrand/Chacon resolution was introduced, Catherine Botsford called for the floor to offer a substitute resolution. The substitute resolution took most of what was offered in the original, except it inserted the term visually impaired in a number of places, and it changed the intent of the resolution, watering down the specific olive branch from AER to NFB, which was the call to action of the original resolution. Even though this was a resolution that specifically involved AER, NFB, and the accreditation process, some mysterious faction wanted other organizations to be the focus, not the National Federation of the Blind. The opposition to NAC and its fraudulent practices were led by members of the NFB. Other groups may have agreed with us, but none stepped up to speak or rally their forces against NAC. When the substitute resolution was offered, it was done as a so-called friendly amendment to the original resolution. Brent Bertrand explained that the friendly amendment was not accepted because it changed the intent of the resolution in building a bridge between AER and the powerful consumer voice represented through the National Federation of the Blind. Chaos ensued as the meeting became a discussion about the proper procedure for dealing with the situation. During the period of uncertainty, it became clear that the Bertrand/Chacon resolution and the spirit with which it was offered was favored by a number of longtime AER members in the room. Rather than taking a straight up or down vote on the Bertrand/Chacon resolution, the AER membership had no direction until out of nowhere came Mark Reichert, Director, Public Policy for the American Foundation for the Blind and former Executive Director of AER, who moved adoption of the substitute resolution and, in effect, proposed to burn the bridge that was being offered between the organizations. It is my understanding that AER has specific policies regarding when a resolution must be submitted, and nowhere is there any provision for inserting a substitute resolution or denying a straight up and down vote on one that has been submitted according to AER rules. Bypassing protocols, fairness, and openness in favor of control, the AER leadership presented and voted on a substitute resolution without addressing the real concerns of its members as offered in the original Bertrand/Chacon resolution. While the substitute resolution passed, it had the lowest support of any of the resolutions considered during the meeting. Thus, AER has once again made a positive decision not to strengthen the relationship with the organized blind movement. Here is the resolution that was placed on the floor in violation of AER policy and considered instead of the Bertrand/Chacon resolution. Proposed resolution of the Association for Education and Rehabilitation of the Blind and Visually Impaired, July 2018. Accreditation of Blind and Low Vision Services, Resolution Number 2018-4. Authors Brent Bertrand and Michelle Chacon. Amendment in the nature of a substitute. Whereas the AER Board of Directors adopted the accreditation program of the National Accreditation Council for Blind and Low Vision Services, NAC, now under the executive management of AER, effective July 1, 2017. Whereas an announcement of this action was distributed to AER members and others by AER BVI Member Services on August 31, 2017, noting AER's new mission statement, The mission of AER is to serve and empower professionals to deliver standards-based practices that lead to improved educational and rehabilitative outcomes for individuals with visual impairment and blindness. Whereas during its entire history as a freestanding organization devoted to standards and accreditation of services for people with blindness and low vision, NAC was unable to achieve widespread acceptance by agencies and schools in the field of blindness and visual impairment, due largely to organized and persistent opposition of consumers with visual impairments, especially opposition of the National Federation of the Blind, NFB. Whereas, according to its official statements, NFB's opposition to NAC is based on disagreements over the founding and structure of NAC as an organization and does not reflect opposition by NFB to accreditation, provided the accreditation is conducted in a fair and open manner, with equal opportunity for consumers and providers to engage with one another and collaborate in meaningful ways throughout the accreditation process. And whereas, in adopting executive management of the NAC accreditation program, it is the policy of AER to respect the independent voice of consumers who are blind or visually impaired, the right of people who are blind or visually impaired to organize for self-expression, collective action, and the right of people who are blind or visually impaired to meaningful participation in design and implementation of accreditation programs affecting their lives. Now, therefore, be it resolved by the Association for Education and Rehabilitation of the Blind and Visually Impaired, AER, on this 28th day of July 2018 in the city of Reno, Nevada, that this organization, through its board of directors, 1, shall invite the NFB, the American Council of the Blind, ACB, and other such national organizations of consumers who are blind or visually impaired, and their families, as the board may identify, to establish and carry out a collaborative project to be known as Vision 2020, a new accreditation program for blind and low vision services. This project, so created, shall consist of a consumer/provider committee on accreditation of blind and low vision services with the goal of balanced, equal opportunities for consumer and provider representation on the committee, and 2, shall give the following charge to the committee so created: A, to identify goals and objectives of mutual interest which could be met by means of a consumer/provider accreditation process. B, to develop a conceptual outline describing how a proposed consumer/provider accreditation process would work, including organization, membership, governance, structure, duties, and funding, and C, to report its findings and recommendations to the AER Board of Directors, which shall communicate such findings to the governing boards of collaborating organizations on or before January 1, 2020, in order for each organization to plan and take appropriate action in response to the report at its next regularly scheduled national conference to be held during that year. And 3, affirms that nothing in this resolution shall affect current implementation plans of the AER accreditation program as announced on August 31, 2017, unless otherwise determined by further action of the AER Board of Directors. There you have the resolution that was submitted, denying an up or down vote on the Bertrand/Chacon resolution. Throughout sessions held during the conference, Dr. Tutt kept proclaiming that NAC is dead. With this sentiment, we most readily agree, but so too is the newly named effort if it fails to deal with the foundational problems that haunted NAC from its very beginnings. Cooperation and collaboration should be the spirit of the day, but nothing to this point suggests that AER wishes to make a clean break with the past and embrace the voice of consumers. Because we have the most to gain, the most to lose, and are the direct recipients of services funded by governmental and private entities, we intend to have a voice in which agencies get the stamp of approval by the blind and which do not. The days of accreditation without meaningful standards are dead. The days of accreditation based on the mere payment of dues are over. The days of accreditation without meaningful representation by elected blind leaders of the blind are over. The only question is whether the major players in the field can come together to work out a process, or whether this conflict will have a more public face because the public, the state legislatures, the federal regulators, and even the United States Congress will become involved if blind people are not meaningfully included. Overall, the work of the AER Strike Committee and the NFB members who attended the AER conference was effective. It truly feels like progress has been made toward bridging what gap exists between educators of the blind and the consumers they serve. This progress is being made because of the leaders of the National Federation of the Blind, and despite the lack of real action by leaders of the Association for the Education and Rehabilitation of the Blind and Visually Impaired. Let no one be deceived. There is still much work to be done. On a positive note, AER has a new president and will soon have a new executive director. On the other hand, the AER Accreditation Council goes on, and the word at the AER conference was that none other than Lou Tutt will manage that work once he leaves his post as executive director of AER. How would this new leadership respond to the call for collaboration by many of its members at the AER conference? We already know what Lou Tutt will do at the helm of the AER Accreditation Council. According to AER's website, the standards for accreditation are set by a peer council whose members include professionals who are skilled and experienced with program administration, systems, educational and rehabilitation protocols, and service delivery. Where are consumers and the elected representatives of consumers in this process? They are not reflected in this mission statement. This does not appear to be a collaborative process AER is embarking on, but where there is change, there is hope. Where once blind people were only the recipients of service, today we are also the providers. We have agency administrators who are blind, and they oversee some of the most well-run programs that provide the best services in the country. To new people in the field, this kind of consumer involvement in the provision of service and staff will seem normal. Nothing about us without us being the creed they've adopted in their careers. But the history of work with the blind shows that the concept is relatively new and not beyond the traditional powers to test, to question, and to work against. We will meet that test. We will not let NAC or its successor organization run our lives or the agencies that exist to help us make our lives better. We have the most to win or lose. We hold the power, and we intend to exercise it on behalf of blind people. As President Riccobono says, the AER strike revealed that accreditation of programs in the blindness field is not the most pressing concern of the professionals in the trenches. We have successfully guarded the field from takeover by a problematic accreditation system, which is now dead, but we must not get so comfortable that we fail to guard against future threats. More importantly, we need to build for the future. We intend to link arms with those highly committed and open-minded professionals that we encountered in Reno, and together we will set the standard of excellence in services for the blind.
1: 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Because low expectations create obstacles between blind people and our dreams. NFBRN, the National Federation of the Blind, Radio Network.
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3: 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I am Melissa Riccobono and I am here with my wonderful co-host.
4: Oh, I'm a wonderful co-host. This is excellent. I'll take my wonderful co-host and I'll flip it right back to you with my marvelous co-host. This is Anil Lewis. Oh. Welcome to the Nation's Blind Podcast.
3: Well, thank you. How are you, Anil?
4: I'm doing really good. It's getting close to the, well, it's not getting close. It is the holiday season.
3: It is.
4: Loving interacting with everyone and looking forward to a tremendous 2024.
3: Absolutely. And we've gotten some nice feedback on our shopping episode. So if you haven't listened to that one, our previous episode, take a listen. It's probably a little bit late. It might not help you this holiday season with your shopping since you might not be hearing it till after the holiday season is done. But thank you to all those that have reached out and who have said that they enjoyed that episode and that they learned something. So thanks a lot for that. We love that.
4: Yeah. So some of their content is definitely evergreen, though. So it's not all about holiday shopping.
3: No.
4: It was interesting something on social media around the Instacart thing. There were some people that said that it just doesn't work for them. And then others were saying, no, it's wonderful for them. So it's interesting seeing the different perceptions of the usability of a lot of the different options.
3: No, absolutely. That is a really good point. And that's the thing. Not one thing is ever going to work for everybody.
4: Yep.
3: And nobody's ever going to agree on the best way. So that's why we need to be communicating about all these things.
4: Yeah, it'll all be fixed, though.
3: Oh, well, it'd be great if they were all fixed. Yeah. But, you know, we also need to be able to pick the right tool from the toolbox, so to speak. And, you know, sometimes you don't always have to use a hammer. You know, you can use a wrench or a pliers or something. You don't always have to use your hammer. So
4: we won't have to worry about any of this, you know, in the future because artificial intelligence is going to take care of all of it for us.
3: It will. We're going to have like our Rosie robot, you know, the housekeeper on the Jetsons. And I think she might have done the shopping, too. That'd be cool. I'd be OK with that.
4: There you go. So speaking of artificial intelligence.
3: Yeah, we're talking about artificial intelligence today. I love how you did that, Anil. You're like a professional or something.
4: Well, I tried, you know. I'm working on it, getting better at this.
3: Oh, absolutely. You're great at it. And we actually have two wonderful Federationists to talk through AI with us. And we're very excited to have them here. Last time you just heard from Anil and me. This time it's going to be wonderful to have other perspectives on the podcast. So we have Aaron Cannon. He lives in South Dakota and he is an accessibility specialist, I believe he said, for Ancestry.com. And Anil, do you want to introduce the other Federation member that's on with us?
4: You've used the word wonderful several times. I thought you would have wanted to introduce our second guest, Mr. Gary Wonder.
3: Wonder, yeah.
4: A longtime Federationist, mentor, editor of our Braille Monitor. Gary, glad you could join us.
3: And Gary's from Missouri. Hello, gentlemen. How are you?
5: Doing well. Thank you.
6: Very well.
3: And for those that didn't know, Aaron was the first person that spoke. And Gary was the second person that spoke.
5: I probably should have mentioned that.
6: And we are trying to decide which of us are artificial in our intelligence.
4: Wow. I've been artificially intelligent for quite some time now. So,
3: well, why don't we start there? Of course, if we're going to talk about AI, I guess I would be interested, and I think our listeners would be interested as well for both of you. I'm guessing that you have used AI, either Be My AI or something else similar, to help you complete tasks or just to see what it's all about. And we would just love to hear from you what your experiences have been so far, what things have gone really well, what surprised you and amazed you. And then kind of on the flip side, what maybe are you worried about or didn't go so well?
6: So Be My Eyes, the group that has put together a bunch of volunteers to help us, has added a new wrinkle, which is called Be My AI. So you can either talk with a volunteer and get them to look at things and ask questions of them, or you can use this artificial intelligence called Be My AI. It's available 24 hours a day, just like the volunteer service is for Be My Eyes. And then there is, for more word-oriented things, ChatGPT and other equivalents that use large language model vocabulary. I've had really good luck with both of them. I sometimes love the interaction that I get from a volunteer, but sometimes I just want information. And when I do that, the artificial intelligence part of Be My AI is great. The only downside that I have seen to Be My AI is that it tells me just how wide my camera view is and reminds me how often I have underestimated the picture that I am sending to volunteers. I think that I'm sending them a picture of a piece of cake that I'm about to eat, but in reality, they see the fact that I've got three coffee cups on the desk. And
4: so, Gary, can you walk our listeners through an actual experience? So what do? You take your smartphone and snap a photo of something in your environment?
6: Yeah. So I go to a lot of hotels, and a lot of hotels since COVID have been providing three bottles. They are mystery bottles. And I take my phone into the shower and I snap those, and Be My Eyes through Be My AI will tell me there are three bottles. The one on the left is shampoo. The one in the middle is soap, and the one on the right is conditioner.
4: Nice.
6: I list it that way because mostly that isn't the way it works. Mostly you have your shampoo and your conditioner together and your soap is off to one side or the other, but it just goes to show you can't count on those things. So I am more comfortable with Be My AI in a shower than I am asking
4: a live volunteer.
6: Exactly. And if I am more comfortable, I am way sure that the live volunteer or the paid person is way more comfortable.
4: And with the Be My AI, you can actually ask questions about the photo once it gives you the initial description, right?
6: Exactly. Or your focus is not good enough, it's too high or it's too low to give you an accurate description, you need to do this. I wish sometimes that it were a little more interactive and would let me ask my question at the beginning, because it gives me a lot of information that I may not want or need. Like, you are standing in a shower stall with a towel rack, dot, dot, dot, and there are these three bottles, okay? I kind of know all of that stuff already. So it'd be great if I could do the question first. But it's a great thing.
4: Nice. That's some good feedback we need to share.
5: I had my daughter take a couple photos the other day. I could do a quick demo.
3: Sure. Yeah, that'd be great.
5: I actually did this as part of a chapter meeting.
3: Oh.
5: I was invited by the Minnesota at Large chapter to talk about how I use AI. So.
3: Well, while we're waiting, we do have some comments from members. We did post on Facebook a couple things, and there have been people that say they have used it for helping them find outfits, for getting more descriptions of colors and things on online shopping. I'm kind of fascinated by that. I wonder if they take a picture of their computer screen or if they actually get a screenshot and put it into the app. And I'm kind of curious about how that works. Someone said they changed the ink in their printer without needing help. That's really interesting. But then, well, there are people that say there's things on the flip side. So we'll talk. Gary did mention the wanting to ask a question first. And there's also some other people that have some other examples. But let's get the demonstration.
5: So I have taken, or rather my daughter has taken a picture of, I just asked her to take some random photos of around the yard. And so I'm going to open this photo in the photo viewer, and then I'm going to click share. And then I'll go up here and I'll get my phone close to the mic so you can hear it.
3: And then you just share with the Be My AI app?
5: Yeah, that's correct. So I'm going to click describe with Be My Eyes.
7: Describe with Be My Eye. Cancel. Button. Cancel. Button. Please wait. Be My AI is writing. Please wait. Be My AI is writing a message.
5: It's thinking.
7: Be My AI is still writing a message.
3: Thinking very hard.
5: Yes.
7: Be My AI. The picture shows a group of chickens outdoors. There are patches of snow on the ground, and the chickens are gathered around what appears to be a few pieces of broccoli. The chickens are of different colors, including brown, white, and speckled patterns. The sunlight casts shadows on the ground, indicating it might be late afternoon or early morning. The ground is a mix of fair earth and snow.
5: So quite a bit of detail there. And like we said earlier, you can ask questions. How many chickens are there, and can you tell what their breeds are? Question mark.
7: Inserted how many chickens are there? And can you tell what their breeds are? Send message. Please wait. Be My AI is writing a message. Be My AI is still writing a message.
5: Tough question.
7: This is taking longer than usual. Please wait.
5: Sometimes the technology does go down. I've noticed it slow down in the middle of the day.
7: Please wait. Be My AI. There are 10 chickens visible in the photo. Identifying specific breeds from the image can be challenging without clearer details, but there seem to be a mix of brown and white chickens, some with red combs and others with paler combs. The brown ones could possibly be Rhode Island Reds or a similar breed, and the lighter colored ones might be Leghorns or another light feathered breed. There's also a speckled chicken that could be a Sussex or a Wyandotte.
5: All right, not too bad. I got one of them right. So it's not always accurate, but we do in fact have Rhode Island Reds. The rest of them are Brahma, but still pretty good.
3: Very cool.
6: Which is an interesting thing because, you know, artificial intelligence implies some speculation. It isn't what do I know based on just being a search engine, but what might I conclude from the limited information I have? I found it interesting that one of the people who commented said that she asked for AI to tell her which outfit looked better. That's a stretch for me. I've never tried that.
3: Yeah, and I don't know either. And she was saying it would say things like, this looks smart or this looks cute was another word that it used. I don't know. To me, that bothers me too. You can actually go in and change the settings, which I think is interesting because sometimes I feel like Be My AI can get very judgy about this scene looks cozy or it looks bare. That bothers me a lot, actually. I don't really need it or want it to tell me if it looks cozy most of the time. I don't know. I don't know, Aaron, if you have thoughts about that or Anil, but that has been one thing that has really bothered me about it.
5: Yeah, I personally like it a little bit because you have that opportunity to ask follow-up questions. And so if it tells me the room is cozy or the outfit is, you know, a cute outfit or whatever, if I'm taking a picture of my daughter, I can ask it, why do you say that? What makes you say that? What makes you say that it's cute or how did you reach that conclusion? And sometimes it has a good answer. Other times it doesn't. I guess the bigger concern for me is if I have on a hideous outfit, is it going to tell me that? Or does it only say nice things?
4: Yeah, I think this highlights the positives and the negatives of AI, right? Mm-hmm. Because all of those really are somewhat subjective because style is kind of individual. And so it's wonderful that we as blind people have the option to get information in this dynamic way, right? I love that chicken demonstration. That was pretty cool. But then, as Gary was mentioning earlier, all of this is built on top of large language models. So it's really about aggregating data throughout that digital space and coming to, I guess, basically what we'll call it is artificial assumptions mm-hmm. on things. And we know what happens when you make assumptions, even with artificial intelligence. But I think that with a lot of it, if you're leaning on the AI to tell you what's cute, you know, what looks good, then it's going to be subjective based on the large language model of data that's available. But to your point, Melissa, I think that then the user has to practice their own individual decision making by getting the information that they can really make the decision based on their own personal preference. But again, if individuals would love for their particular personal shopper to be the artificial intelligence engine, then of course that's their choice as well.
6: Sometimes we're confused by too much data, but I think sometimes we get too little data also. Mm-hmm. And although artificial intelligence has its own problems, whether a thing is cute or sexy or not very attractive on you, those are three opinions you might get from three inquiries that you make of different people. So my wife, for example, does not really want to go shopping with one of the people we pay to do shopping assistance. She would rather go with her daughters when it comes to clothing because there's an issue of trust. And she believes that her daughters all share her perspective about what would look good and what wouldn't look good. When I go shopping for clothing, I'd like AI perhaps because I think that the clothes salesman is going to tell me whatever it will take to close the sale. So it's all how much data do you want and how much decision making do you retain in your head versus what you hear through your ears?
3: Mm-hmm. Yeah. And also, when we haven't even talked about the fact that sometimes AI does hallucinate, which means that it says there's something there when it really isn't there. Somebody had a post the other day about I had a holiday card. And it said that it was congratulating me from graduating from law school. And then I said, no.
4: Congratulations, Melissa. You got your JD. That's awesome.
3: That's funny. No, it wasn't me. It was somebody else. And then they were like, no, it doesn't say that. And they're like, oh, I'm sorry. It's a birthday card. They're like, no, it's actually not my birthday either. So, I mean, eventually, it was able to read. And the cool part was it was able to read the handwriting, which has often been a problem. And to me, that's been something that's been amazing. And I can think about particularly because number one, my two daughters are blind. Number two, my oldest has never really been taught to write and read cursive. And I think about letters and different things that my mom has that she wrote to my dad and my dad wrote to her. And I've told my mom already, I want those letters. Or I want somebody to have these when you no longer want them because I don't want them to be lost. I'm very much into family history and making sure that that is preserved. And I've often thought, how am I going to read those when the time comes? And so knowing that there's some technology out there that might allow me to do that, at least with a fairly reliable accuracy rate is pretty exciting to me and that we won't have to, I won't have to have somebody that doesn't know my family potentially reading something that could be a little bit more personal. So that's pretty exciting to me.
4: Gary, Aaron, have either of you used the ChatGPT?
5: So I'm a big sucker for ChatGPT. I've been a subscriber, paying subscriber for I think almost a year now.
4: Hmm. Can you describe what is ChatGPT?
5: Yeah, so a ChatGPT is a service that allows you to essentially chat with an AI. And GPT is the model that's behind the Be My AI service. So when you're talking to Be My AI, you're also talking to ChatGPT. It's basically the same thing. So ChatGPT is more of a general service. It's not specifically for the blind. They have a website and a mobile app. both of which are so-so when it comes to accessibility, but you can muddle your way through most of the time. Originally, they only allowed you to chat with the AI, and that was about it. But that was huge, right? You could ask it to write a poem for you. In fact, one of the demos that I did in the chapter demo that I did a few days ago for the Minnesota Large chapter was that I asked it to write a poem about Kenneth Jernigan, and it actually did a really solid job. Not perfect, but it was a lot of fun, and it was reasonably well done.
4: Can you tell it what type of style? Can you say write a sonnet about Kenneth Jernigan? And
5: yeah, absolutely.
4: Oh, wow. And
5: for a laugh, a friend of mine was upset about a Facebook post that he read, a local group. And so I said, well, would it sound better if you read it like this? And I had ChatGPT rewrite it in the style of Dr. Seuss.
4: Nice. Could you?
5: Yeah, right.
4: Love it.
5: Could you fix the roads? Yeah, it was fun. So really, sky's the limit. You know, that's the hard part about AI, I think. At least for me, it feels like there's so many great ways in which I could be using it right now that I haven't even thought of yet. And that's really where we're at right now with the technology. We don't know how to use AI as a society. We simply don't know how to use it. And so learning is part of the excitement, and finding new and creative ways that we can use it is what keeps me subscribing to ChatGPT. But anyway, so you have the ability to chat with the model and ask it to do things. Now you can also upload photos. So you can also have similar functionality to what you have with Be My AI and ask it questions about the photos. You can upload documents. And one way in which I've used this is with work. We were selecting our healthcare and I was a little bit confused. And so I uploaded the whole document, the PDF of the terms, and asked it some questions, and it was actually able to go in, read the document,
4: nice,
5: figure out some tables that weren't very readable with the screen reader.
3: Wow.
5: And then I was able to use it to perform some calculations on that data to figure out which was going to be the best health plan for me. I was pretty astonished that I was able to do all that. The way it was able to do the calculations is that it's able to also write and run small computer programs. It uses the Python programming language, but it does that behind the scenes unless you ask it to give you the source code that it's writing. And then the other fun thing it can do, well, there's two more. It can listen to your voice and transcribe your voice so you can actually chat with ChatGPT using your voice. And it's far superior to anything I've ever used before. Much, much better than Siri. Much better than Dragon Naturally Speaking. It's quite astonishing.
4: So it only transcribes, or does it talk back to you?
5: It transcribes and it also talks back, yes.
4: Oh, wow.
5: Yeah, so it's basically like having a conversation. It says something and then it waits for you to talk and then it talks. And then the other way you can use it is for generating photos. You can describe a photo that you wanted to create, or a drawing or something, and it will create that for you. So,
4: okay. Now, this one I have to comment on. I had our senior staff when Kennedy and Carl told me that it could do this. I'm like, this is amazing. So I said, let's tell ChatGPT to draw us a picture of God. So Kennedy put together all of these different whatevers, you know, omnipresent, all powerful, you know, just all that into the AI engines. I'm not going to call them out because I really don't remember which ones they were. But the one that Kennedy used gave him four photos of old white men with white beards, etc. And then the one that Carl used came back and says, nope, we can't do that. There are too many diverse opinions on what this entity, you know, that kind of thing. So that I think that, again, shows the difference between the good and the bad of this whole ChatGPT AI piece. If we, you know, just yield to whatever that one perception is, it could really be problematic.
5: Yeah.
3: Well, and I think I want to talk about that, especially when it has to do with blindness. But why don't we take a really quick break? And then I have a question for Gary, and certainly Aaron, you can chime back in too, because I think you might have had something to say to Anil. But I do want to make sure that we can hear a word from our sponsor, so to speak. So let's take a quick break for a promo, and then we'll be right back with you.
8: the PAC plan is our pre-authorized contribution plan. This is a way for anyone to make contributions to our organization on an ongoing basis. And that ongoing basis enables us to be able to budget for the money that's coming up. Anyone who wants to contribute to the plan for the first time or who wants to up their contribution, just share with us some financial information. It can either be a debit card or a bank account and routing number, and we will make sure that your generous donation is processed each month. There are two ways that you can do this. One, you can go to nfb.org/PAC. That's P-A-C. You can also give us a call at 1-877-NFB-2-PAC. That's 1-877-632-2722. Leave a message that does not contain financial information, but that contains your contact info, and one of our folks will call you back.
3: All right. So, Gary, I have something to ask you. You're an editor of a magazine, the Braille Monitor, the Federation's flagship publication. A lot of people are now using ChatGPT or other things like it to write various things, or at least to get them started in writing different things. What are your thoughts about this? And do you think it's not a great idea? Have you thought through this at all?
6: I have definitely given it a lot of thought, and I pretty much unconditionally think it's a good idea. I have so many people who have stories inside them. Some of them are heart stories that they haven't yet gotten to the head, and some of them are head stories, but their biggest problem is they can't communicate it from them to me because they don't have the confidence to believe that they can do it. So part of my job as an editor is to convince them that whatever they write down, we will work together to make look good. And the me part of we will become invisible when it comes to the publication of their article. So if they can just help pull it from the heart to the head to my head in some way, shape, or form, we'll do it. So if AI can do that, if AI can let them jot down an outline, some thoughts that may even be random, and AI can put in a logical sequence and give me a draft to work with, I'm all for it. Now, no one has ever admitted to me that this is the way they gave me their first draft, so I'm going to do what my wife says is stupid and put my job on the line and say that there are times when I feed AI an outline and I make it write all of the diverse facts that I have given it, and then I go through and I make it sound like Gary Wunder. Mm-hmm. I'm not afraid of that technology any more than I'm afraid of using a 6-dot Braille keyboard to write, even though a mistranslation in grade 2 can be really hard for a print reader to figure out. I'm not any more afraid of AI than I am Dragon Naturally Speaking or Siri, because I still get the last word on whether or not it goes or not. So I think the things are wonderful.
4: I love the way you described that, because that's the responsible use of AI. I mean, I've been hearing stories like on NPR where they've been using the AI to write legal briefs, and the artificial intelligence actually makes up citations. So it's like creating legal precedents on fictitious precedents. It's just really interesting. But even more so, it was interesting. A friend of mine who's a college professor says that one of her students actually used artificial intelligence to write a term paper. And the reason that she knew that it was not the student's own is because the ChatGPT or whatever engine they use actually aggregated information from a paper that she had actually written. So basically, the artificial intelligence was plagiarizing, you know, but of course, it's the student's responsibility to own up to that. So that's them using it inappropriately and probably getting dismissed from college because of plagiarism. So it's all about responsible use of the technology, I think, is important.
6: Well, I think that's right. And, you know, I get that AI does offer that possibility, but the Braille Monitor has had to apologize for running an article, which in fact was plagiarized, because the author wouldn't own up to the fact that he had taken it from another magazine. Mm. And it was very embarrassing. How college professors are going to deal with this, I really don't know. And will one day the Braille Monitor have to write an apology because something else happened that way? Maybe. But I don't have all the information out there. Maybe the one of the functions of AI is to figure out, has this been written someplace else? And is it plagiarized?
4: Go. Well, let the artificial intelligence supervise itself.
3: You know, it's also interesting because, of course, you can ask ChatGPT especially about anything. So there was actually a resolution at our last national convention regarding information about blindness and what the ChatGPT has and kind of what it comes back with. And sometimes it is pretty disturbing what it comes back with. Sometimes it's, you know, more what we would, I guess, want it to come back with. Other times it's very, you know, oh, the blind person's going to need a lot of help and this and that. And of course you can teach the ChatGPT to some extent. Aaron, I don't know if you've thought about this and kind of what our responsibility is regarding, I don't know, policing or figuring out that information about blindness and information about a whole bunch of things. But of course, you know, we know about blindness in the National Federation of the Blind. So that's sort of our frame of reference. You know, how, what are your thoughts about making sure that information about blindness is accurate? And how do we kind of go about doing that, do you think?
5: Yeah, it's a tough question. I've thought a lot about what are the wrong ways to do this. And I think the wrong way is to try to legislate at least this early in the process. Mm-hmm. There are some pushes, especially in the EU, to regulate AI. Mm-hmm. And as a technologist, that makes me really nervous because we've already seen situations in which that legislation or threat of legislation has had what some would consider negative impacts on us, the blind. For a while, Be My AI was very hesitant to describe people. I believe they've since walked that back because I haven't run into that issue. But this is one area in which actually ChatGPT is a little more reticent than Be My AI to describe people and their features. And so my fear is that we don't understand this technology yet. So it feels really premature and makes me super nervous for us to start talking about legislation. I agree with Gary that a lot of it really has to be on the shoulders of the user. They are ultimately the responsible party. When a major news organization was caught generating local stories and local recommendations for, I think, local food and things like that, with AI, and then they were caught because they were just some ridiculous articles. You know, who's responsible for that? Well, they are, because they use the tool. This is ultimately just a tool. And I think we need to work on understanding it before we work too hard to limit it. Every technology has had the capacity or has increased our capacity to do evil things. Every single technology, especially the computer, right? You can now be across the world and scam people. You kind of couldn't do that as well before computers. So every technology has increased our ability to do bad, but it's also largely increased the ability to do good and to increase opportunities for us, the blind. So I am very optimistic about AI. Yes, there are some very serious concerns, but I think we have to be careful to keep those in the proper perspective.
4: Yeah, and I'm equally excited about the technology itself, too. I know I've been kind of the naysayer, but only to offer balance, because I don't want us to move into this space with a degree of naivety that creates more problems. So going into it, you know, with full understanding of the real potential and the pitfalls, allows us to really exploit the technology in a real way. So I'm excited about AI, the whole aspect of getting access to information in a very dynamic fashion. But I do think that what we're going to have to do is be extremely responsible in the use of it. And if we can find ways to make sure that we can populate more positive information about the true capacity of blind people, you know, in that big digital space where the large language models are created, then that's great. I love the fact that we have such a huge repository of our information in that digital form through our Braille Monitor publications on our website and all the other information that we have there. So hopefully we can continue to inform the technology in a way that represents blind people in the true perspective that we have come to realize.
6: So I think that this still falls back on us, and we can't blame artificial intelligence if there is public misunderstanding or public

0: our script all the time.
1: Mm-hmm.
0: If you'd like, I'd like to read you the question that I ask about blind people and the NFB and tell you what ChatGPT said to me.
2: Oh, absolutely.
3: Yeah, definitely.
0: Okay, I wrote, what can you tell me about the National Federation of the Blind, its philosophy, and how what it believes compares with what others believe in the field? And it wrote me back, and it said, the National Federation of the Blind, open parent NFB, has a distinct philosophy and set of beliefs that guide its actions and initiatives. Formed in response to conflicts and challenges faced by blind individuals, the NFB has always been driven by a desire for equality and the opportunity for blind people to participate fully in society. One core belief of the NFB is that blind people possess the same basic talents and abilities as others and should have equal opportunities in education, employment, and other aspects of life. This belief has fueled their efforts to challenge and change perceptions and policies that limit the potential of blind individuals. The NFB has been a strong advocate for the rights of blind people, seeking to address inequities in legislation and the national policy that affects them. The organization's philosophy is rooted in the idea that blindness is not a defining characteristic or a mental psychological handicap. They emphasize the normality of blind people and aim to raise expectations for them, believing that low expectations are significant barriers to achieving dreams. This stance is reflected in their public education efforts, including the publication of Colonel Book series, which contains firsthand accounts. And it goes on. I mean, I find nothing objectionable about that.
2: But it didn't get to the root of your question, though, because it was supposed to hopefully give us a comparison to the beliefs from others in the field. That I was thinking that there's going to be a counterpoint to
0: there,
2: that.
0: There is. I skipped a few paragraphs. It says, comparatively, other groups and individuals within the blindness community might have different views or priorities. While some might share the NFB's emphasis on independence and equal opportunity, others might focus more on specific aspects like technology, accessibility, or different approaches to education and rehabilitation for blind individuals. So you could drill down over that.
2: Very nice. Yeah, I like that. I like that.
4: Very diplomatic.
3: Yes, and I do agree with that. The problem to me is when you ask it more in general about, and again, you know, to a certain extent, you're kind of leading it. But if you ask it, you know, what might be difficult for a blind person? I don't know. I'm just using it as an example. You know, it might come back with a whole host of things, you know, and watching children might be very difficult because you can't visually observe them, you know, those kinds of things. But again, if you're asking AI and taking that as the gospel truth, I mean, there's so much on Google already that has poor information. And so we're never going to completely get away from that. And I do agree that it is our responsibility as a movement to continue to keep educating and to figure out ways that we can educate in our space, not to stifle everybody else's views, but to put different ones in there so that our narrative is at least one that is presented, because not everybody does agree with us. And people might have very different thoughts about blindness based on if they just went blind yesterday or they've been blind their whole lives. So I do agree with that. I'm with you, Anil, in the sense that I think it's pretty cool technology. I'm somewhat of a naysayer to a certain extent.
2: Mm-hmm.
3: There's just something about it that just, I love what it can do. I've seen what it can do.
2: Yeah.
3: I've used it.
2: Yeah.
3: I've enjoyed that. I think for me as a writer and as a musician, I really do worry about the formulaic possibility of everybody using technology like this to start things, or that it is going to get so good that you really can't tell. And that, I don't know, that just doesn't sit right with me. I hope always there will be somebody that will put something different and

0: continue to push for that creativity in the world. Mm-hmm. And I love, Aaron, how you say that, because you're right. We can do good and we can do evil with everything. And so I think it's just really important to keep exploring. And I'm not certainly putting it out of my life or saying that I'm not never going to use it or that my children and my husband can never use it. And I mean, I'm a huge Beatles fan. I think it's amazing that they were able to create a new Beatles song with this technology. I mean, taking something of John Lennon's that really wasn't usable and using AI to take it apart and make it into usable things, that's amazing to me. And that's responsible use. I guess I just worry that somehow it's going to be very irresponsibly used and we're going to be in some kind of a there comes soft rains type situation where the house runs itself.
1: No need to worry, because it is going to be misused in certain ways, but mm-hmm. that's the way it is with so much. I would tell people it's so inspiring, but it's equally scary.
0: Yep.
1: But we can't run from it because it's here now.
0: Yes.
1: And I think that what we have to do, and I agree with Gary, it's the same fight we fought, but we are going to have to develop, you know, new strategies to continue to remain relevant in this space, because AI doesn't sleep. it can happen in an instant. So we've got to find creative ways to make sure that we're able to be true to who we are as an organization in this new realm of information sharing.
2: Melissa, when I listen to what you say about AI, I go one step deeper, and maybe you don't go this deep, and so it's not as scary for you. AI makes me question what it is about being human that makes me unique.
0: Yes.
2: Because every time we have an advancement that chips away at some of that, it makes me realize that I have to look internally into me rather than externally.
0: Yes. No, and that's so true. And that's what I really hope we don't forget along the way, that we don't just become these automatons, you know, that we continue to realize that we are all unique and that it is what makes us unique. And again, the AI can help us. I do believe that, as long as we can continue to put our own humanness, like you said, Gary, to help it still sound like Gary Wonder is writing this and that it wasn't just spit out from something. And you're going to fact check and you're going to put your little humor in or whatever it is that helps people know, oh, yep, that's Gary. Or, oh, nope, that's Anil that definitely wrote that speech. Like, that's an Anil thing.
1: But it learns. It learns, and each evolution is going to get closer and closer to being Gary. Yeah.
0: Well, and then we could have Gary AI. I mean, we can actually go a step further. We had Mark AI at convention, and that still creeps me out when Mark AI talks to me. I'm like, no, stop.
1: Yeah. And the other piece about AI that really drives me nuts, it doesn't sleep. Again, I mean, most of the stuff you get back, it's so lengthy.
0: It's like a lawyer. It's like,
1: we need to teach AI to do more technical writing.
3: What blows my mind is that we don't actually, at least not completely, we don't understand exactly how this is working. I'm certainly no AI expert, but I know a little bit about computer science, and I've read a little bit about how large language models work. And from what I understand, originally what we were trying to do is build a neural network, which is a type of computer algorithm, essentially, that allows the computer to quote-unquote learn. Well, what we were teaching it to do was sentence completion, word prediction and sentence prediction. So basically, if I say this, what am I most likely to say next? Mm-hmm. And get the computer building a statistical model to try and predict what we were going to say next, or what a human is likely to say next. And so out of that came this really strange technology that we have now in ChatGPT, which is something you can actually hold a conversation with and seems to actually be thinking, at least as far as, you know, our layman's understanding of what it's doing. So it's really interesting that sort of this emergent property came out of what was supposed to be just something that was good at predicting what you were going to say next.
1: Yeah, I love the evolution of technology in that way. And it'll probably surprise our listeners that Aaron is really not a real person. He is actually artificial intelligence. So throughout this whole podcast, I'm kidding.
0: But
1: but it could be that smooth, you know, as it evolves. It really could be that engaging.
0: There are things that it does that I'm like, that actually kind of sounds real.
1: Yeah.
0: And I mean, I guess that's been around for a while. You know, you have the, hello, I'm Cynthia from the Breast Cancer Society. And I mean, it sounds a little robotic, but sometimes it's done pretty gosh darn well. And you have to take that pause and be like, are you really? No, I think you're a robot. But there is that already, I guess.
2: My grandson wrote a little prompt, and the prompt was, write a song, make it a folk song, talk about Gary being the grandfather, his granddaughter being Finley, and riding on his shoulders as they go throughout the neighborhood. And it wrote this song that was about 90 seconds long about Finley riding along and being amazed. And she had a great view from where she sat. And while she enjoyed the view, her grandfather wore out his shoes. And it didn't sound corny at all. It was really good. Wow. Would it have been the first pass that I'd have wanted to release, you know, if I wanted to follow in the footsteps of Jimmy Webb or some other great songwriter? No, but it was quite good. And again, the chords made sense, the lyric made sense, and it did it in 30 seconds. It's amazing.
1: And now it's in the top 10 of the folk music charts.
2: Oh, absolutely.
0: With Gary Wonder on vocals and guitar. There you
2: go. Yep, and trying to connect and collect enough revenue to buy myself a new pair of shoes.
0: Because you wore those out.
2: Yep.
3: You know, this might seem a little bit abstract for some of the listeners, because I suspect there's folks out there who don't use Be My AI. There are folks out there who don't use ChatGPT, and so maybe this feels a little bit remote. But as far as I understand, Microsoft is planning to release in the next few months a new version of, what is it? I think they're calling it Cortana still. I don't know. They have a specific name for it. But essentially, they're going to be releasing an AI built into Windows 11 and possibly Windows 10. And it's going to be built into Word and other Office applications. So you can use the AI to help you draft documents in real time. So
1: nice.
3: Just because you haven't encountered AI yet, you probably will. It's,
1: is that the Copilot?
3: Yes. Thank you. Yeah. That's what it's called. Thank you. Yes. I should know that because I use it, the coding version.
0: Please say that it won't have a paper. It won't be a paperclip with eyes, the little clippy office assistant from way back that everybody hated. Let's hope they grew from that. But I mean, they've had that for a while, you know, that used to pop up. It looks like you're trying to write a letter. You know, would you like me to, these are the templates I can give you. I mean, so I guess we've kind of had this for a little while. I mean, it's much different now, but they've always kind of been trying to.
1: But now it's actually going to write the letter.
0: Yes.
1: Correct. And it'll be a 10-page letter. And it'll make up some citations if you need it. So.
0: Yeah, right. We need the introverted version of AI. You know, my youngest daughter is, you know, I think her philosophy sometimes, and she takes after my dad, you know, why say something in 5 words when you can say it in 3? Why say something in 3 words when you can say it in 1? So that's kind of what we need to teach the AI. So they're not so verbose. We need to have like the introverted Calvin Coolidge type AI.
2: Well, is it Will Rogers who said he don't say much, and when he does, he don't say much?
0: No, Elizabeth does a lot. She can put a lot of punch into that one word.
2: Oh, I was thinking of Calvin Coolidge, but yes. Oh, Calvin Coolidge, yeah.
0: Well, I think this has been fascinating. I can't wait to see where this goes.
1: What happens when we have this conversation, even like a month from now, the way the technology is evolving so quickly, I could imagine definitely by this time next year, it's going to be a whole new world related to AI. And I love the fact that, I mean, it's everything. It's creating text, it's creating graphics, it's creating folk songs. This is amazing. This is just amazing.
2: What I'm a little afraid of is that people want, for privacy sake, for AI not to tell us things that people who can see are going to get to see on their own. And I think that just like we have to take the offensive when it comes to ballot marking devices, there are going to be times when we're going to have to be an advocate for AI's ability to tell us things that we have the right to know. And I get that it's a little difficult when I say, what does she look like? And the AI tells me she's 5'9" and a little overweight, or she's 6'1" and she's a bombshell. Or what it already does that I'm not real happy with is when I take a picture of me and it says an elderly man who is losing his hair, who is sitting in a wrinkled shirt.
0: You know,
2: if I hadn't paid $1,000 for the iPhone, I'd have smashed it on the ground. But but this may be the reality, you know?
1: Yeah, I agree. And we have to be proponents of getting access to that information. It's not about whether we like it or not. You can't make life decisions with limited information. And I think the analogy of, is it information that someone else who is able to see is able to obtain? And if that answer is yes, then we should have the same access to that information.
2: Yeah. Sometimes I think candid information is really hard to hear, but it's really helpful. I have artificial eyes. And when I got my original eyes removed and my artificial eyes replaced, people gushed with how good the new ones looked, but they didn't stop there. They had to tell me how bad the old ones looked.
0: Oh, wow.
2: And if I had known that, I might have been less reluctant to give up the old ones, which were painful, and embrace the new ones.
0: New ones.
2: There was a time when I was in sunglasses and got some pictures taken, and they appeared in the Braille monitor for a long time because people said that was the best shot that they had of me. I may not like that, but what if I look better in glasses than I look with my regular eyes or even with my prosthetic eyes? Do I need to hear that? And do I need to get it from enough sources that I can make a decision about how to enhance my visual appearance?
1: Right.
2: Or am I going to be so defensive about it that I'm going to say, shut that down?
1: Mm-hmm. But the key is you cannot make that decision if it doesn't exist.
2: That's right.
1: If you don't have the ability to access the information, then that's moot. At least in this particular instance, just like you can go to your friend, you can either ask them directly to give you that feedback or not. But if you don't have that friend to ask, you can't get that information. So I think that those analogies, in my opinion, make it very clear as to, you know, our position, the position that we should take around artificial intelligence.
0: Yeah, absolutely.
1: Well, I got to believe that this is going to stoke some feedback from some of our listeners. So we're looking forward to the social media feedback and the phone calls, et cetera, because this is only the real beginning of this. I can't wait to see how it evolves and what's that next issue that's inspiring and scary all at the same time.
0: Yeah, definitely. What's that next issue? But also, what are you using it for? You know, we had some really cool examples. We had one person say they were using it to interact with a book with their child, and that they dropped something on the floor and they were able to use the AI to help them find it so they didn't have to step on it. You know, there's lots of really cool ways to use it. And so we would love to hear those comments. And then we'd love to also hear the not so great or the things that scare you. Let us hear it all. Find us on Facebook and, you know, you can comment. You can even comment on the posts that we've already put up, or you can make a post of your own. You can also definitely email us at podcast@nfb.org.
1: Mm-hmm. 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
0: I really appreciate you, Aaron, and you, Gary, taking the time and letting us know about your uses of AI and just having such a candid conversation with us. 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
1: Absolutely. Can't wait to have you back, you know, again in a few months to see how all this has changed. But until then, remember, you can live the life you want.
0: Blindness is not what holds you back.
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6: The Sliding Board by Mark Maurer. As readers of previous Colonel books know, Mark Maurer is president of the National Federation of the Blind. He spends much of his time helping other blind people come to believe that blindness need not prevent them from working or playing or achieving success. But how did he come to believe this himself? Partly through his mother's good sense. Here is how he tells it. Childhood is often regarded as a time of cheerfulness and joy, and certainly I believe it should be like that. However, I also believe that children have the same depth of emotional feeling that adults possess. Not only love and joy, but black despair and bitterness can be the experiences of childhood, and towering anger. It happened to me when I was 6. I was born blind, but I had a bit of remaining vision. I did not know that I was blind until I was 5 years old. Nobody ever told me. When I was standing on the front porch, I could see that there was a tree in our yard out by the street. When I stood next to my father's car, I could tell that it was red with a white top. On my 5th birthday, I was given a beach ball. It had a red section, a yellow section, a blue section, a green section, and a white section. I stood in our front yard and looked at the beach ball in the bright rays of the midday sun. That colorful ball is the most striking example that I now recall of color. I was convinced that my vision was no different from anybody else's. However, I sometimes wondered why I couldn't tell what people were talking about when they said something such as, "See that antique car over there?" I couldn't tell where the antique car was, but I tried. I sometimes wondered why I was missing so much. One day, my brother said to a friend of his that he wanted to go look at the truck that was parked at the corner of our block. I was astonished. I went inside to tell my mother. "Did you know," I said, "that Max can see way down to the corner?" She didn't seem to think such talent was the least bit noteworthy. When I was 6, my parents took me to the doctor for an eye operation. They were trying to improve my sight. The operation failed. When I came home from the hospital, I was totally blind. I was devastated by the change. For a week, I didn't do a thing except sleep, eat, and sit in the corner of the couch during all the rest of the day. I took no action. I ate when I was told, and I went to bed when I was told. The joy was gone. The day-to-day excitement about what to do and where to go and how to live was no more. I sat and brooded. Our family lived in a house in the state of Iowa. It had a fine big living room, a dining room, a kitchen, and a pantry on the first floor along with a big front porch where we could play outside even if it rained. It had 3 bedrooms and a bathroom upstairs. The front yard was a good enough place to be, but the backyard was the best. My parents had saved their money to buy a swing set for us. They thought that I wouldn't be able to get to the park, and they wanted our backyard to be fun. There was also a great big picnic table close to the swing set. My father had painted a checkerboard in the middle of the top of the table. The squares on the checkerboard were almost 4 inches across, and my father had painted them black and yellow. The checkers were bigger than my hand, and they were painted red and blue. My father thought that I would be able to play checkers on the table because the board and the checkers were big enough for me to see. However, I couldn't distinguish the detail well enough to play the game. But he had worked so hard that I didn't want to tell him. I pretended that I could play, but I was never really any good at the game on that checkerboard. The swing set had a slide, 2 swings, and a glider. I particularly liked the slide, especially when it had been rubbed down with waxed paper. You could wax the slide by hand, but the easy way was to sit on the paper and slide down. When the slide was waxed, it was fast. We thought it was like lightning. There was also an old garage on the back end of our lot. It housed gardening tools, the lawnmower, the wheelbarrow, and a whole lot of miscellaneous junk. It was a great place to play. The garage belonged to my dad. Sometimes he let us play in it if we were very careful and didn't get it too messy. But after my operation, I didn't go outside, not even onto the front porch. I didn't care about the picnic table or the swing set or the garage. I wanted to stay inside, and I wanted to be left alone. I sat in a corner of the couch being gloomy, doing nothing. After a week, my mother had had enough. She told me that I was going to go outside to play. I said I wasn't, but she said I was, and she was bigger than I was. She said, "You are going outside to the swing set, and you are going to slide down the slide." I refused. My mother took me by the arm and pulled me to my feet. Although I resisted, she marched me out the back door and across the backyard to the swing set. When we got to the ladder that led to the slide, she said, "Climb." And I climbed. I slid down the slide and turned around, prepared to head back inside. But my mother wasn't having any. She said, "Now do it again." I thought it wasn't fair. She had said I was to slide down the slide, and I had done my part. Now she wanted me to do it twice. My brooding despair changed to boiling anger. Once again, I climbed the ladder and slid down the slide. But I thought to myself, "I'll show you. I won't go back in the house. I'll stay out here, and maybe I'll run away." My mother left me and headed for the back door. I stayed in the backyard, and after a time I forgot both my despair and my anger. I began to play with the things in the yard until I got hungry. Then I thought that my mother was maybe not so bad after all. She made the best grilled cheese sandwiches, and she was also good at cookies. I found my way to the kitchen, and I was not disappointed. All of this came to mind when I attended a recent convention of the National Federation of the Blind. I was speaking to a large gathering of parents of blind children. What are the problems that these parents face? And what are their blind kids thinking and feeling? Whether we are adults or children, we need to know that blindness will not prevent us from working or playing or achieving success. I don't know how other children react to becoming blind, but I remember vividly how I felt. I'm glad that my mother made me get up and move. I am fortunate that my despondency lasted only a week. We in the National Federation of the Blind are committed to helping others recognize that blindness properly understood cannot prevent us from playing checkers, swinging on a swing, playing in a yard, or having a good life.
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8: This next item is the quest for equal access, innovating blind-centered maps and diagrams. One critical area of access to information that we are concerned about is maps and diagrams. But oftentimes, most people have simply decided that they already know that making maps and diagrams accessible to blind people is too hard, so they haven't worked on it. Our next presenter decided that if maps and diagrams, if no one was going to work on methods for making them available so he could use them, he will just work it out himself. And so he is doing that as a blind person who is a software engineer. He has started his own company called XR Navigation, and he is at the forefront of finding innovative ways to get access to this vital data. He's also a PhD candidate at the Georgia Institute of Technology. You should know that he received an NFB scholarship in 2012, so he meets a high standard. And his work is one of the tools that public entities might use to fulfill the resolution that was passed at our convention last year regarding access to maps by higher education institutions and other entities. He's here on this stage for the first time, but he's no stranger to the Federation, and in fact, we were aware of his efforts to innovate in mapping, so the Federation made a strategic contribution to help him with the early stage work of his mapping project. For the first time in his capacity as Chief Executive Officer of XR Navigation, please welcome Brandon Biggs.

0: Thank you so much, Mr. President. I want to start by telling a story that demonstrates why accessible digital maps and spatial diagrams are important. You smell the smoke and pull up the wildfire evacuation map, and your screen reader reads, map region, graphic clickable, blank. If there is an accessible version, it's a table with one column saying the name of the fire and another column with a level of containment, which is not particularly helpful in this case. Traditional methods of making digital maps and spatial diagrams accessible is through using turn-by-turn directions, nearby address searches, simple alternate text, and tables. The problem is that these completely remove the spatial information that makes something like a map a map. I want to demonstrate the magnitude of this problem. Sighted people view, on average, 300 maps a year. This is just maps, not any other types of spatial diagrams. Contrast that with blind people, who, on average, view less than one. This is the massive gap that we're trying to close with our tool, Audium. It's the first digital map and spatial diagram tool that everyone can use. The low vision experience for sighted and low vision users allows you to zoom in up to 200% without squashing interface elements, adjust the border width of features to make them easier to see, and hear the text labels read out in speech. The non-visual experience is like a video game, or an audio game for those who know what I'm talking about, where users hear the name and sound of objects as they move a character around the map. Like this. Play sound file one.
1: First tier section in Nixon Hall. First ramp, trash cans along the ramp, second row table, west in Nixon Hall.
0: Audium is fully usable visually, auditorily, and through what we call interactive alt text that can be read on a Braille display. We're also working with the companies producing the full-page Braille displays so that you can read the tactile graphics on those as well. I like to split navigation tools into two different categories: orientation tools and mobility tools. The tools that we're used to, such as Good Maps and Blind Square, are mobility tools, and those are used to get you from point A to point B. Orientation tools are tactile maps, and they help you build an understanding of a space before you actually go. Audium is a digital orientation tool. This next example is an indoor map that might be familiar to some folks, except without the extremely long elevator wait. Play sound file
2: two. This is a demo of the multi-level Audium building experience at the New Orleans Marriott. I'm currently at the Canal Street entrance, and I want to go to the Grand Ballroom. The first thing I'm going to do is open up a list of all the objects on this map by pressing the M key for menu.
1: M. Filter objects submenu 2 of 202.
2: And I'm going to use Control F to find Grand Ballroom.
1: Control F. Find edit selected Grand. Enter. Result 2 of 3. Grand Ballroom. Acadia Ballroom. Third floor. Room is 13.
2: And it tells me it's on the third floor. So I'm going to escape out of this.
1: Escape. Audium map.
2: And open up the menu of only the objects on this floor by pressing Shift-M.
1: Filter objects submenu 2 of 42.
2: And find an elevator.
1: E, E, E, elevator, first floor.
2: And get directions to it.
1: Go 2 of 6.
2: Enter.
1: D, directions submenu 5 of 6. Enter, elevator, first floor, is 13 steps left and 7 steps up.
2: And now I'm going to use my arrow keys to move around the map. Every arrow press moves me 1 meter by default, and I can change that by pressing the dash and the equals key. I'm going to go left first.
1: Left arrow. Canal Street entrance exit. First floor. Left arrow. Bumped into wall.
2: So I hit the wall, and I'm going to go up.
1: Up arrow. Walkway. First floor. Third. Left arrow. Walkway. Left arrow. Walkway. Left arrow. Bumped into wall.
2: And I'm going to use a trailing technique similar to what I would do with my cane to see if I can continue up and to the left.
1: Up arrow, walkway, left arrow, bumped into wall. Up arrow, walkway, left arrow, bumped into wall. Up arrow, walkway, left arrow, walkway, left arrow, walkway, left arrow, quarter tower elevator lobby.
2: And I'm going to hit the D key to see where that elevator is now.
1: D, elevator, first floor is 3 steps up. Up arrow, bumped into wall. First, left arrow, door. Up arrow, elevator, first floor.
2: And I'm going to use the levels menu by pressing L.
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2: And that switched all the features to the third floor, so I'm going to press the Shift-M key to open up all the objects on this current floor.
1: Filter objects submenu 2 of 41.
2: I'm going to find the grand ballroom.
1: G, grand ballroom. Go 2 of 6.
2: And get directions.
1: D, directions. Enter, grand ballroom. Acadia ballroom. Third floor, room, is 2 steps up.
2: And if I go up.
1: Up arrow, bumped into wall.
2: There's a wall, so I'm going to go down.
1: Down arrow, quarter tower elevator lobby.
2: And I'm in the elevator lobby, so I'm going to go left.
1: Left arrow. Quarter tower left arrow. Acadia ballroom foyer. Third.
2: And I'm going to go up.
1: Up arrow. Acadia ball. Up arrow. Bumped into wall. Left arrow. Acadia ballroom foyer. Up arrow. Acadia ball. Up arrow. Grand ballroom.
2: And we made it to the grand ballroom.
0: There are a lot of walls in this hotel. These types of maps are useful for orienting to airport terminals. I don't know if anybody has any issues with those. Stadiums. Understanding and selecting where you want to sit on an airplane. And orienting to the emergency evacuation maps that are so important. They are on every single room door in this building. So that is what Audium can make usable. One of the clients that we recently worked with was the Vision Rehabilitation and Assistive Technology Expo. And this team organizing the expo is primarily blind. And before working with us, they had to have a transcriber transcribe everything into Braille, which was quite slow and cumbersome. Every time they would need to make a change, they would need the transcriber to transcribe the new change, emboss it, and mail it to all the different committee members. But with Audium, every person was able to use and view the map in Braille, in audio, and visually, depending on what they desired. This allowed, and you can update the map virtually overnight. This allowed the team to competently review and approve the exhibit hall layout. They then made that map available to all their attendees, and over 2,000 people were able to view and did view the map. This next example is a neighborhood map, and you can view a neighborhood map for free on our website by going to audium.net, that's audiom.net, and I'll say that a little later as well, and entering in any address in the world, and it'll pull up a map exactly like the one you're going to hear right now.
2: Is an Audium OpenStreetMap neighborhood map of the National Federation of the Blind Conference in New Orleans. I am currently on the Sheraton Hotel, and I want to go to the New Orleans Marriott. I am going to start by moving my character around the map, 1 meter each arrow press. And that's because I have my step size set to 1 meter. I can adjust that by pressing the dash and the equals key and change it to whatever I want it to be. I'm going to press the up arrow.
1: up arrow, Sheraton New Orleans Hotel 49 level building at 500 Canal Street, 146 meters tall, hotel 210.7.
2: And what that told us was the name of the object that we're on, which is the Sheraton Hotel. We learned its address, how tall it was, and then we heard some coordinates that tell us where we are on the map. We also heard a short sound representing the hotel. I'm going to press up arrow one more time.
1: Up arrow, empty space, 210
2: points. And what that told us is that we are now off the hotel in empty space. And empty space just means that there's no data for that location. There's a lot of empty space on maps. So we have a key command, control up arrow, that will jump us to the next object in that direction so that you can avoid most of the empty space.
1: Control up arrow. Jumped 5 meters north to paving stones. Sidewalk.
2: Now we're on the sidewalk that's to the north. So north is what you're default facing when you start an audio map. And I'm going to orient myself to this sidewalk. So not all sidewalks go east and west. So let's see what this one goes.
1: Oh, orienting to southeast selected paving stones.
2: All right, so it goes southeast to northwest. And now I am going to open up a list of all the objects on the menu by pressing the M key.
1: M. Filter objects submenu 2 of 880.
2: There are 880 objects in this menu, and I'm going to down arrow through them.
1: Down arrow, paving stones, sidewalk, is right here. Down arrow, Sheraton New Orleans Hotel 49 level building at 500 Canal Street, 146 meters tall. Hotel, is 5 step right and down arrow, Canal Street 4 lanes asphalt, main road.
2: And so we can tell that the hotel is to our right and Canal Street is to our left. Now I'm going to press the N key to go and find the New Orleans Marriott.
1: N, Norda 114 General de Gaulle Solon, bus route.
2: And this is a bus route, and I'm going to keep pressing N.
1: N, Norda 100 Algiers out. N, Norda, N, New Orleans Marriott 5 level.
2: And there we go. Now I'm going to hit enter and get directions.
1: Enter, go 2 of 6, D, directions, enter, New Orleans Marriott 5 level building at 555 Canal Street, hotel, is 42 step left, application.
2: So the New Orleans is 42 steps left, and we can jump to the left to see what is to the left, although we heard that it's Canal Street, so let's verify.
1: Control left arrow, jump 10 meters northeast to Canal Street, 4 lane.
2: Yep. Canal Street is to our left. I'm going to press, go back to the sidewalk.
1: Control right arrow. Jump 10 meters southwest to paving stones.
2: Now I'm going to move along this sidewalk. I can either repeatedly press the up arrow or hold the up arrow down and move along step by step, or I can press the control up arrow to move to the next object along the sidewalk, which is what I'm going to do.
1: Control up arrow. Jump 29 meters southeast to paving stones, service road, and paving stones, sidewalk.
2: So there's a service road that we need to cross after the Marriott, between the Marriott and the crosswalk.
1: Control up arrow. Jump 39 meters southeast to asphalt zebra marked. Pedestrian crossing. Asphalt zebra marked.
2: And now we're at the pedestrian crossing, which is the crosswalk on the corner. So I'm going to press the left arrow since we know that Canal Street is to our left.
1: Left arrow. Asphalt zebra marked. Pedestrian crossing.
2: And orient to this crosswalk.
1: Oh, orienting to northeast selected asphalt zebra.
2: And now I'm going to press the control up arrow to move across this street.
1: Control up arrow. Jumped 8 meters northeast to traffic signals. Traffic signal.
2: All right, so we landed on the light, which is typically in the center of the crosswalk. And now I'm going to press the up arrow.
1: Up arrow. South Clay.
2: And there is no crosswalk underneath us, so that means that the crosswalk turns a little bit. So I can press the left or the right arrow key to figure out where it went. So I'm going to press the left arrow.
1: Left arrow, South Claiborne front.
2: And we're back on the pedestrian crossing. I didn't let it read out all the different bus routes because bus routes are very long. And I heard the sound of the pedestrian crossing, so I know that I'm back on it. I'm going to press the control up arrow.
1: Control up arrow. Jump 9 meters northeast to crossing the tracks. Asphalt.
2: So there's something here called crossing the tracks. And so if I press the right arrow.
1: Right arrow. Canal Street streetcar. Left arrow.
2: And we heard that there is a streetcar track that we are crossing. So I'm going to press the control up arrow one more time.
1: Control up arrow. Jump 3 meters northeast to crossing the tracks.
2: Oh, there's another crossing the tracks. So I'm going to continue forward.
1: Control up arrow. Jump 12 meters northeast to traffic signals.
2: And we're back. There's another light. And then I'm going to continue forward.
1: Control up arrow. Jump 7 meters northeast to paved sidewalk.
2: and we're back on the sidewalk. So what we heard there was there are two lights and two track crossings that we need to do in order to cross Canal Street. Now I'm going to press the O key to orient to the sidewalk.
1: O, orienting to southeast, selected paved.
2: And we are oriented southeast, and so I'm going to get directions now to the Marriott.
1: D, New Orleans Marriott 5 level, building at 555 Canal Street, hotel, is 6 step left and 32 step down.
2: And so it's down. I'm going to turn around 180 degrees by pressing the shift down arrow key.
1: Shift down arrow, northwest.
2: And I'm going to move along this sidewalk by pressing the control up arrow.
1: Control up arrow. Jump 24 meters northwest to paved sidewalk and Dorsair Street, one-way service road.
2: So there is another crosswalk that we need to go. It's more like a service road driveway. We need to cross that street, so it's something to be aware of.
1: Control up arrow. Jump 31 meters northwest to paved sidewalk and New Orleans Marriott 5 level building at 5.
2: And we made it to the Marriott.
0: There's a reason why we did the other direction going between the two hotels, because this one had a bunch of crosswalks. But it would have been nice to have known, you know, before coming here that there was all those complicated intersections. But that's what Audium allows you to do, is explore all this information that's there on the map before actually going, which gives you a lot of confidence when you're actually moving from point A to point B. And you don't actually need Google Maps or any of those turn-by-turn directions tools if you have a map. This type of tool is useful for understanding where polling locations are if you would like to know where to vote, understanding the trails in a park if you'd like to go hiking, learning where your classrooms are on a university campus, and understanding the zoning requirements in a city if you'd like to build an apartment building. This next example is what we call a thematic map, and it's our final example. And these types of maps have some kind of data overlaid on top of the geographic information. Go ahead and play the sound file 4.
2: The non-visual version of Audium has two modes, a tabular view and a geographic view. The tabular view
1: table
2: has a row for each of the features on the map and a column for each of the properties associated with those features. We find a feature of interest.
1: Down arrow. Montana row header row 2 name column. Down arrow. Alaska row header down arrow. North Dakota row header.
2: And a column of interest.
1: Right arrow. 292,604 North Dakota row 4 total cases column 2. Right arrow. 383,964 North Dakota row 4 cases per 1 million.
2: And what we heard there was a pitch that's relative to the other pitches in the column, so we can tell that North Dakota has a higher number of cases per 1 million than the other rows. Now I'm going to press enter.
1: Alert maps.
2: And that jumped me to the center of North Dakota and switched the statistic on the map to cases per 1 million. Now I'm going to use my arrow keys to move around the map, 50 kilometers each arrow press, and I'm going to use a technique called weaving to explore the border of North Dakota.
1: Right arrow. North Dakota. 383,964 cases per 1 million. Right arrow. North Dakota. Right arrow. Minnesota. 322,284 cases. Down arrow. Minnesota. Left arrow. Down arrow. South Dakota. 319,779 cases per left arrow. South Dakota. Up left arrow. Down left. Up left arrow. Down left arrow. Up left arrow. Down left arrow. Montana. 312,280 cases. Up right arrow. Up left. Up right. Up arrow. Empty space. Right arrow. Empty. Down right. Up right. Down right. Up down right. Up down right arrow. Up right. Down arrow. Left arrow. Down right. Down left arrow. Down arrow. South.
2: And what we got there was the shape, orientation, and size of North Dakota, and the distance, direction, orientation, and general layout of all the features bordering North Dakota. We also learned that Minnesota has the highest number of cases per 1 million bordering North Dakota, but North Dakota has the highest number of cases per 1 million out of all the features we explored.
0: Definitely takes a little bit of getting used to understand how to go and trace around these objects, but this type of map is really useful for understanding weather information, where wildfires are, temperature information, air quality, and understanding what gerrymandering is, and live election results, which is what we did this last year for the U.S. presidential 2024 election. Audium also shows different types of spatial diagrams, such as anatomical, meteorological, and circuit board diagrams. Audium also allows blind people to independently draw and create their own shapes and digital diagrams. We have performed over 13 academic studies on over 150 blind and 40 sighted participants. And in our most recent evaluation, we compared the spatial knowledge understanding that people had after viewing a table, an audio map, and a visual map. And we found that tables communicate no spatial information. But there was no statistically significant difference between a visual map and an audio map. These results are extremely promising, and we're continuing to do research in this area. There are two major areas that Audium can contribute to around increasing independence in the blind society. First is with employment. Audium can allow blind people to independently perform tasks in over 1,000 professions in STEM specifically, such as epidemiology, oceanography, meteorology, cartography, and architecture. We do have a few blind people in these professions, but it's only one or two, and they will tell you that having access to be able to view and create digital diagrams is really important for their profession. The second is in allowing blind people to independently participate in civic engagement projects. In my city of Atlanta, Georgia, we have a transit authority that recently published a complete redesign of the bus routes around Atlanta. And they asked for public comment for that bus route redesign. Being someone who uses public transit for independent navigation, I decided I'd give my feedback. So I logged onto the website, went to the survey, and the very first item on that survey was a map that was completely blank. And every single question on that survey required the use of that map. So this meant that I was unable to provide my feedback. This happens all around the world. Blind people are unable to participate and give their voice to the civic institutions on civic projects that impact them the most. And this is what Audium can help with. When I've spoken to institutions about making their maps and diagrams accessible, they say, "You're the first person to have ever asked us about making these accessible, so it must not be important." When I ask how many people they would need to hear from in order to make it important, they say, "One. Other than you." So our vision is that all digital maps and spatial diagrams are usable to everyone, but we can't do this alone. We need your help. I want everyone to pull out your phone, plug in your headphones, and visit this link, audium.net/email. That's audio, M as in map, .net/email. And that will pull up a contact form with the top digital map tool providers and their contact information and draft emails and a number of institutions that provide digital maps to the public. And I want you to send an email to an institution that resonates with you the most. If you have another institution or have a digital map or spatial diagram that you would like to use, our contact information is the second option on that contact form. So send us the information about that diagram or institution, and we will help you make that usable. Digital map and spatial diagram accessibility is where audio description was in the 1970s, but we have one massive advantage. The Americans with Disabilities Act Title II regulations are going into effect next year, and this requires all digital content be made accessible, including maps and diagrams. So I would like everyone to join me in demanding that all public maps, digital maps, and spatial diagrams be made usable, because it's your right. Thank you.
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1: Welcome to another episode of the Blind Parents Connection. This is Anil Lewis, and I'm here with
2: David DeNotaris.
1: All right, two blind dads helping put together some materials that's going to help blind people recognize that they can be parents, and let society recognize that blind people have capacity to be really good parents. This episode is going to be about feeding our kids, a very important topic. We can't raise kids if we don't feed them properly. So this time we're going to talk everything from breastfeeding to bottle feeding to finger foods, all the way to spoon feeding.
2: Anil, we have some amazing interviews with some wonderful moms and dads that will provide some real life strategies, tips, and techniques to help us, to help our kids to be as healthy and strong and as nourished as possible.
1: That's right. And before we get started, we give our appreciation to the Gibney Foundation, which through their gracious gift helps fund this educational resource for blind parents. And just to set the stage, we really want to make it clear that this is a needed resource. We've had many stories of how blind parents, blind mothers in the birthing room deciding to nurse their children, just starting to nurse their children for the first time. One particular that I remember recently, the mother was feeding and the child started turning blue because it wasn't getting oxygen. So the social worker, who normally, in any other case, would have helped the mother understand what was wrong, how to correct it, and how to do it properly, just assumed, because the mother was blind, that she was incapable of doing it, and then ended up actually putting forth some effort to actually take the baby away from the mother. So we have to make sure that mothers understand that it's possible, and that the decision makers and custody decision makers also understand that blind people can do it. We just need the same proper training that every other mother needs in this particular instance. And I think going into this first interview, David, that you interviewed Briley O'Connor around it, she really describes, you know, some really good technique on how to learn to nurse as a blind mother.
2: Let's give that a listen.
3: So I nursed my son from birth through about 16 months. A couple of things. If you are if you're an expectant parent and you're interested in nursing or anything like that, the thing that I cannot recommend highly enough is to join your local La Leche League or some sort of breastfeeding support group. Get a list of IBCLCs, which are certified lactation consultants, and learn as much as you can beforehand. Nursing is not inherently a visual process. Language you'll see about a good latch for a baby to the breast is often in visual terms, but actually doing it and being able to assess the effectiveness of a latch is not visual. And any good lactation consultant you're going to find will work with you in understanding that. Keep in mind that a lot of women have issues nursing. I had a lot of them. My son had a lip and tongue tie that were not easy to diagnose. And so we had to get those revised. We had some like latch issues and painful nursing and all of that. And if you're proactive, though, you can find people in your community that will be willing to work with you and help. So just educate yourself as much as you can beforehand. And the breastfeeding support person in a hospital that does their typical visit or two, you can request to meet them ahead of time before you have the baby. Prepare as much as you can, which I'm sure we'll get into more about birth, etc. But prepare as much as you can and meet as enough people as you can beforehand.
2: Well, that was really interesting. Thank you, Briley. Next, Jennifer Huckabee-Athey provides some additional details that we believe you'll find useful. Jennifer?
4: I have nursed all three of my children for a total of about 4 years of nursing. And that includes 3 months of tandem nursing, which means that I was still nursing my first baby when my second baby was born. And so I nursed them together for 3 months. So there are some challenges that you encounter as a blind parent who is trying to nurse. It can be a visual thing, you know, trying to make sure that the baby has a good latch and stuff. But there are ways to feel, you know, the baby's lips need to be flanged outward around the nipple to make

0: Michael Ball.
1: Breastfeeding specifically is a learning curve for anybody. It's not something that just comes naturally to any mom, whether you're blind or sighted or anything else. And so I think that that's definitely important to remember that it's hard. It is the hardest thing I've ever done in my life, and that's just my experience. Typically, breastfed babies nurse with mom. They nurse at the breast, and then if mom goes to work or if there's some reason that mom needs to be away from the baby, mom would pump milk and somebody could feed the baby in a bottle using that milk. So they have various kinds of pumps. There's Spectra and Medela and others are out. So you definitely would need to research the brands that you feel like would work well for you. But in general, the systems work pretty similarly. There's a motor, and then there's a tube, and then it attaches to a mechanism that sits next to your breast, and it suctions the milk out and it puts it into a bottle or a bag, depending on the system that you have. And so really just learning how to operate that machine is the biggest challenge, but it's not difficult. There's only a few buttons. You know, it only has one purpose. It's to make milk. It's not like it's got 43 things that it's supposed to do for you. So I didn't find that very difficult. It does take a little bit of practice to make sure that everything is fitted onto your body correctly, because everybody's body is different. So I would really encourage everybody to work with a lactation consultant and make sure that the sizes of the parts, they're called flanges, that's the part that goes onto your breast, that's the right size for you so that it's comfortable. It's not supposed to be painful, and it's supposed to, you know, be something that is not, like I said, is not painful and is not difficult. So if it is painful, then you know that maybe the parts aren't quite the right size. And then the other thing with pumping is that once you do have the milk in a bottle or a bag, you have to store it. There's different rules for how long it can stay in the fridge, in the freezer, in a deep freezer. And I think as a blind person, knowing how much you pumped, you need to be able to have an alternative technique for that. So this is kind of where it comes into working with bottles and measuring and those sorts of things. Bottles are usually done in ounces. So you typically would pump, you know, X amount. Some women pump more and some women pump less. But I found that some bottles actually have some tactile markings on the outside. Nobody did this for blind people, but it works nicely for us. Some people use a talking kitchen scale to measure out milk or formula, whichever you're feeding in a bottle. And then other people just kind of guesstimate. You can feel usually the milk when you pump it, it comes out warm. And so you can kind of tell, okay, this is 1 ounce or 2 ounces, and you can guesstimate. It just depends on how particular you want to be as a parent. And then with freezing it, you want to make sure that it's organized in general. So most people do, oldest milk in the front and the newest milk in the back, because you want to use the older milk first, right, so it doesn't expire. And so just having an organizational system works really nicely. You can use Dymo tape and Braille labels. You can just make sure that you have, depending on how much you pump, you may have like a bin for this week's milk or this month's milk, and a bin for the next month's milk, and do it by month, because the milk usually lasts about 6 months in the freezer, so you can do it that way. It really just depends on, again, how often you're pumping and whether you are sending your kid to daycare or they're just having the occasional bottle.
0: Now I guess it's finally time to address the elephant in the room. Why are two blind dads talking about breastfeeding? Well, you know, my son's mom, she breastfed, but luckily she also used a breast pump. And that allowed me to start being responsible for feeding my son as well. So she would use the breast pump, store the milk, and then when it was necessary for me to feed him, I would use a bottle to feed him.
2: My wife pumped as well, and that allowed me to help in the middle of the night to be able to get bottles out of the fridge and to put them in a little pot on the stove and warm them up. Some people would use the microwave, but my wife didn't want that. So we'd warm up the milk, and then I was able to help in the middle of the night or the 11 o'clock feeding or the 3 o'clock feeding. And it was a privilege to do that, and those are some wonderful memories that I'm grateful that I didn't get a pass on. Now we have Jennifer Huckabee Athey to provide some additional ideas on measuring and formula.
3: Well, I didn't bottle feed my first two, but my last one I did have to supplement with some formula, and so that was a new experience for me. But with her, I learned to use a funnel in the bottle and measure out the water using a measuring cup. So, you know, you use 2 ounces of water for every scoop of formula. And so I would just use the quarter cup measuring cup because, you know, a quarter cup is 2 ounces. And I would pour it in using a funnel to make sure that it all made it into the bottle. And then, you know, I would do however

0: many scoops of formula powder I was going to use, and then just shake it up and, you know, to guide the bottle to the baby's mouth, I would put my finger on the nipple of the bottle and try the baby's mouth with my finger, and then let go of the nipple, and the baby would just take it.
1: David, you did a really good job of pulling out some really good information from some of our interviewees.
2: Thank you.
1: Jennifer came out with some really good suggestions, and Stacy Cervenka, as always, has even more ideas around measuring and transporting formula.
3: One of the questions that a lot of blind parents have is, how can you measure formula and water in a bottle? Because it's often hard to tell, you know, how high the liquid is in the bottle, but just by feeling it. And, you know, you want to be exact, you want to know exactly how much your baby is getting. And so one thing that we did is we bought bottles of different sizes. We had bottles that were, you know, 2 ounces. We had bottles that were 4, 6, 8, and 10. I think we even had a 9-ounce bottle too at one time. And so we would just fill the bottles to this basic, we put in the appropriate amount of scoops of formula that it called for, and then we would fill the bottle at the top. So we would know that if the baby drank the whole bottle, that they had drunk in 2 ounces or 4 ounces. And if the baby had drunk half the bottle, then it was about half that much. And that, you know, having different size bottles is what really helped us. And then another tip that we have that we did a lot of is, because we travel a lot out in the community each day, is we would fill bottles with formula. Like, we would put in the powder before we left the house, and then just put the bottles with the dry formula in the diaper bag, and also carry bottles of water with us, so that we didn't have to measure formula when we were on the bus or at the bus stop. We just had to, you know, put in a little water and it was good to go. And that's also something we did at night. Like, before we would go to sleep at night, we would put a bottle with the correct amount of formula on our bedside table. And if the baby would cry, we would just quickly put in the water. So we didn't have to go to the kitchen, measure out the formula. You know, you would just quickly put in the water, go right to the baby's room. As the babies are older, you just kind of hand them the bottle, go back to your room.
4: That's right.
3: So that, I would say, you know, getting used to kind of measuring out formula in advance and just having a bottle of water handy makes things a lot more expedient.
1: Now that's information that I wish I had when I was still bottle feeding my son.
2: Right. I wish I knew that as well. That would have made traveling and preparing bottles a lot faster and quicker.
1: Mm-hmm.
2: I had a great conversation with Melissa Riccobono, and she makes some really good suggestions on preparing formula.
5: Bottle feeding, again, pretty easy. It's 2 scoops of formula for 8 ounces of water, or 1 scoop for 4 ounces of water. You can get the bottles that are those sizes. You can also use measuring cups to measure the amount of water. You can also make a large batch at one time. I know someone, she happens to be blind. I don't think blindness really had anything to do with it, but she would make a very large quantity of formula in her blender, and then she would just have the pitcher in the refrigerator, and she could fill up the bottles very easily and not have to mess with actually making the formula every single time.
1: Yeah, that's really good information as well. But, you know, you can't bottle feed these kids forever. Eventually, you're going to have to move them to eating some solid food.
2: Absolutely. Lisa Maria Martinez shares some really good ideas about solid foods and that really important stage. Let's hear from Lisa Maria.
6: The number one tip I have shared with my blind parent friends is, it's all a washable offense. That's what I say. It's a washable offense, meaning you're going to get dirty and it's okay because you could clean up, especially with solid foods. You know, I was just okay with it being a fun, messy event. I have put my kids on my lap and therefore with their like back against my stomach to feed them that way with a spoon, just for me to get the hang of it, with them sitting on my lap so that they're facing the same direction that I am.
2: Uh-huh.
6: When I got a little bit more comfortable with just the whole spoon in mouth thing, then I, you know, turned them around and a lot of touching, you know, one hand on their chin and the other hand coming to their mouth. All of my children have been very robust eaters, and very quickly would take the spoon from me and try to feed themselves.
4: Very good.
6: You know, and then there's always, you know, finger foods and all of that good stuff. So I recommend not worrying about the mess, because it's washable, and just get comfortable with what you and your kid can do together.
1: I love her term of it's a washable offense, you know. But here's some other ideas from Eric Guillory that talks about how to deal with the messy experience of teaching your kids how to eat solid food.
4: When they're learning to eat, we all know they're going to get a bunch of stuff on the floor, and, you know, you got to sweep it and all that. And that's cool. That's part of the process.
2: Sure.
4: But for me, when I was doing it, I said, hey, we're going to take this. We're going to break it down to the ground, man. So I had a towel that I designated for this, and that I could just throw into the washer, you know, shake it over, shake it out and throw it in the washer. I had an oversized towel that I could put down and then put one of our kiddos, you know, on the towel and have the food there. And I would still do the spoon feeding thing. And of course you have to be careful with that. You want to use diligence and wisdom in how you do it, and be, precise, because as you have a spoonful of food, you can use your other hand to kind of as a placeholder put kind of your very softly put your finger like on the side of their mouth, so you know where it's going, right? And then feed them. But even then, they're going to spit up and they're going to drop things. And that's, again, part of the process. But for me as a blind person, it was a lot easier. I could contain things a lot more easily if we were already on the floor, on a surface that I could kind of just, when we were done feeding, when we're done eating, I could just jump up, get them settled elsewhere, and then I could fold things up and wrap it up and keep things in good order. Because if I did it with them in the high chair, it would just be a horrific mess all over the place.
2: Really enjoyed Eric's thoughts and comments on how a dad handles some of these situations.
1: Yay, dads.
2: All right. Now we move into Briley. And Briley provides some awesome non-visual techniques on spoon feeding.
7: One of the techniques you can use initially when you're learning how to do it is to take your pointer finger on your non-dominant hand. Place it at the corner of the baby's mouth, and then aim the spoon for that area. You know, you might make a mess the first few times. Guess what? Baby's eating is messy. Baby's eating
8: does.
7: Is messy for everybody.
8: Yep. Yep.
7: So don't, like, so many blind people, I think, have this idea that I'm not doing this right, quote unquote, because I cannot see. And if you talk to any parents, any first-time parents, all of these things are issues for them, too. Eventually, they learn that the good stuff is on the spoon, and you hold it near them, and they go for it. Like baby birds, they head for that.
1: Yeah, I agree with her sentiment there. Eventually, the kids do find out that the good stuff is on the spoon.
2: Being able to help them find that, and then it helps them to be independent, and
1: yeah,
2: that's really what it's all about.
1: It makes your job easy. They're just on autopilot. You just take the spoon and hover it somewhere in their proximity, and
2: they're going to get it. They're going to get it.
1: Yeah. But I like this next clip we're going to play from Terry Rupp, because it talks about, you know, this whole experience, not just in the context of blindness, but how a lot of it is really just non-visual. It's about hands and voices.
9: Guiding, you know, using your hand to feel where the baby's mouth or feel where your child's mouth is and helping it get in there. And also verbal communication, telling your kids, open your mouth, say, aw,
4: yep.
9: Keep it interactive. And it also helped that I had a dog who cleaned up everything that went on the floor.
4: Yes. Yep.
9: And then it helps to keep your children more independent, because then they start to want to feed themselves, and they, you know, works on fine motor skills with picking up Cheerios and strawberries and all those finger foods. So I really think that being a blind parent has helped my kids learn to be more independent and more vocal, having great verbal communication skills. I have to say that.
1: I mean, I wholeheartedly agree with that sentiment. I think that my son Amari did, because of the tools that I had to use to teach him, you know, not only just feeding, just life overall, did acquire a greater degree of independence much earlier than he would have if I was not a blind parent.
2: Absolutely, Anil. I completely agree. I have three kids. David is 20 and Mary-Kate is 18 and Emily is 15. And they're all so verbal and they all provide amazing examples and descriptions. And I'm pretty confident that's because they've been providing that information to me ever since they can talk. So maybe you're thinking, well, I'm not sure if spoon feeding is the way. I know that some people also would use bottles that were for more food that was a little more solid. And then Stacey Cervanka provides some other strategies if spoon feeding isn't your thing.
3: As far as solid foods, we did, especially with Leo, we did spoon feed him some baby cereal and small, you know, kind of baby food jars. But what we found worked the best with both kids was, number one, using baby food pouches, because those, you know, your kid, A, can feed themselves. They're kind of little pouches that your kid can squeeze. And they're a lot less mess than spoon feeding with a spoon. And we also did a lot of just finger foods, like little cut up pieces of fruit, cut up pieces of vegetables, cut up pieces of meat or cheese or hard boiled egg. And that way the baby could feed themselves independently, which we felt was good, because then the baby, you know, our thought is, why is it important that we spoon feed the baby? It's actually more important that the baby learn to feed him or herself. So our kids ate a lot of finger foods, and then as they grew old enough, you know, when they were like two-ish or whatever, and they were old enough to start, we began teaching them how to use a spoon. And they also, by that time, they had seen us all using spoons, and they understood how to do it. You know, it's messy at first, but I mean, they had an idea of what a spoon was. Like, they had seen Mommy and Daddy and Leo use a spoon, so she knows what it's for and kind of how to use it. So we, with Josephine, we did almost no spoon feeding. We really just went right to finger foods, just because, I mean, we just kind of felt like, why is it important that we spoon feed her right now? Like, it's probably better that she just feed herself.
1: I think this has been a really good podcast, chunk full of information around feeding. And I think that any blind parent listening to it is going to be able to take care of the challenge of feeding their child. But I think this next clip really sums it up really well, because it brings into focus all of the different strategies that we've talked about in simple terms. But it really builds on the real core of what we as blind parents use as our central motivating factor to be good parents. And that's just love. So I think you'll hear that in this particular clip.
8: Really, the way that I had to overcome it was just by practice and trial and error. You know, I was her mother and I had no choice. I had to learn and I had to figure out ways that would work. You know, she needed to be cared for, and it was my job to do that, and I was going to figure out ways. And we made some messes.
10: Right.
8: It was not the, you know, the cleanest or the smoothest at times, but I just worked at it and realized, you know, fairly quickly that I could do all of that. Feeding, just worked with her on how to hold the spoon and would feel her hands to know she was doing it correctly. And, you know, I helped. And if we spilled, you know, okay, well, that's what napkins and Clorox wipes are for. And we just clean up and keep going.
2: That was really a great perspective by Ashley Wayne. Really grateful for that. And this program today has been about feeding and nourishment. And I know that I have been nourished by so many people in the National Federation of the Blind, the blind parents who have shared their ideas and their strategies and their worries and their fears and their doubts and their successes.
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1: We're with you. We choose not to be neutral. By Martine Abel Williamson. A photo appears on the page, the caption, Martine Abel Williamson with her guide dog. From the editor, the We're With You concert is symbolic of so much that we in the National Federation of the Blind and our colleagues in the World Blind Union have come together to demonstrate. We, the too often down and out, the too often underestimated, the too often counted out when it comes to thoughts about meaningful contributions, we long ago decided that this would not be our place in the world. This was not a one-time decision. It only has meaning if the commitment of love, energy, and resources is ongoing. Improving the lives of the blind means choosing action over apathy, hope over hopelessness, and never letting the realization that we cannot change everything for the better in one day stand in the way of doing what we can when we can. Martine is the president of the World Blind Union and has long been active in the affairs of the world. Here is what she has to say about the We're With You concert. It's a great pleasure to meet you in my role as WBU president, although the situation of me checking in with you at this time is extraordinarily unfortunate. I met some of you when I attended your 2019 convention in Las Vegas, and I hope I'll enjoy the experience again. I now live in New Zealand, but I was born in Namibia and spent most of my childhood years in South Africa, and it was a fellow South African, Desmond Tutu, who said it simply, "If you are neutral in situations of injustice, you have chosen the side of the oppressor." Yes, I was as equally shocked as many others when Russia invaded the Ukraine. I couldn't believe it, in today's day and age. At the WBU level, we realized we needed to act swiftly in the most appropriate way. We're not a humanitarian or international aid organization, but in these situations, we need to do what we do best, so we established the Ukrainian Unity Fund. Many blind people also told us they'd wish to contribute in a creative and meaningful fashion, and that's how the Ukraine Unity Fund met with the We're With You Ukraine Benefit Concert, #BlindWithU, with the letter U, on social media, So, based in New Zealand at 6 a.m. Sunday, 17 April, I tuned into the start of the We're With You Ukraine Benefit Concert, and I remained tuned in until around 7:15 p.m. that day. It was an honor to experience the solidarity, the effort, the talent, and the witnessing of financial contribution on that day, and which are still going as we speak. When the World Blind Union, WBU, established the Ukrainian Unity Fund, we didn't realize just how people would rally and stand together. Not just to raise funds, but to give of their time and unique talent. In other words, to give of their soul. I want to use this opportunity to assure people that the WBU will act in good faith and with due diligence when attributing the funds you've so generously contributed. The following principles are meant to guide decision-making concerning how funds from the Ukrainian Unity Fund are dispersed. WBU will endeavor to partner with disability organizations and mainstream relief organizations. Memoranda of Understanding, MOUs, and other formal agreements will be developed as needed to govern these partnerships. In addition to the principles below focused on humanitarian relief, WBU will advocate for systemic change regarding a more inclusive response to war and other disasters. The primary purpose of the Ukrainian Unity Fund will be to assist blind and partially sighted Ukrainians directly. However, some of the funds may be directed toward advocacy initiatives to have a long-lasting impact. Due to legal constraints, WBU will not be able to provide financial and/or other resources directly to individuals. However, direct aid may be possible through established partnerships. WBU will focus support on those who are blind or partially sighted. However, those assisting the blind/partially sighted individual, such as family and friends, may also benefit from the supports. WBU will try to focus support on needs related to blindness, such as assistive technology, blindness skills training, and access to apps like IRA, as opposed to core needs like shelter and food. However, where core needs exist, if WBU is the only or the most suitable organization able to assist, then WBU will assist with core needs. WBU will assist both those still living in Ukraine and those who have fled to other countries. Supports may relate to responding to the emergency, such as support with evacuation, or may relate to assisting those who are adjusting after being displaced, such as replacing lost adaptive equipment. Funds may also be used to support rebuilding efforts once the war is over. This could include replacing damaged adaptive equipment or supplying Braille paper to a school for the blind. WBU will endeavor to disperse the funds in a timely manner while doing so in a way that is responsible. I also wish to use this opportunity to thank the National Federation of the Blind, NFB, and Jonathan Mosen and his crew at Mushroom FM for your tremendous support in helping us to raise these funds and to promote the amazing concert. So let's keep on demonstrating our support to our fellow blind and vision-impaired Ukrainians, their families, and the organizations and communities who are assisting them, for, as someone once very aptly reminded us, freedom is not free.
2: Letting the world know that blindness is not the characteristic that holds us back. We're NFBRN, the National Federation of the Blind Radio Network.
1: 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Ingredients: 4 top round or sirloin tip steaks or chicken breasts, about 5 ounces each, 1 teaspoon meat tenderizer, 1 cup low-fat buttermilk, non-stick spray, 1 cup oat flour, or 1 cup uncooked old-fashioned rolled oats finely ground in a food processor or blender, not quick-cooking oats. Tapioca flour works well also. 2 teaspoons sweet paprika, 1 teaspoon onion powder, 1 teaspoon salt, 1/2 teaspoon garlic powder, 1/4 teaspoon freshly ground black pepper, 1/8 teaspoon cayenne pepper, optional. Method: place the meat, steak or chicken, between 2 large sheets of wax paper. Using a meat mallet or the bottom of a large heavy saucepan, pound the meat to 1/4 to 1/2 inch thickness. Remove the top sheet of wax paper, prick the meat with a fork at 1/2 inch intervals, and season evenly around the pricked surface with meat tenderizer. Peel meat off the bottom sheet of wax paper and place in a large shallow roasting pan. They can overlap.
3: Pour the buttermilk over the meat and marinate at room temperature for 30 minutes, turning occasionally to coat thoroughly in buttermilk. 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Spray a large, shallow roasting pan or a large, rimmed baking sheet with nonstick spray or use nonstick aluminum foil on a cookie sheet. 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Dredge the buttermilk-coated meat and oat flour mixture, then place in the prepared baking pan or cookie sheet. 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Create a crater or cup-shaped depression in the center of the combined dry ingredients. In a small mixing bowl, briefly stir together eggs and eggnog with a fork or your favorite whisk. Pour the wet mixture into the center of the dry mixture. Using a rubber spatula or wooden mixing spoon, stir together wet and dry mixtures until all ingredients are fairly combined and moistened, but not over-blended. Lumps do not hurt. Let batter set for 8 minutes. Making sure skillet is well greased all over, pour batter into the skillet. Place skillet into center of oven and bake for 45 minutes to 1 hour. You may use a toothpick, fork, or butter knife to test doneness by poking into the center of loaf. Remove from oven and place skillet on a cookie rack or your favorite trivet to cool for 10 minutes before removing the loaf from the skillet. 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Ingredients: 6 to 8 carrots, cut in half depending on size or similar to length of hot dogs. Marinade: 1/4 cup soy sauce, 1/4 cup apple cider vinegar, 1/4 cup vegetable broth, I use water instead, 2 medjool dates, pits removed, 1 tablespoon liquid smoke, 1 teaspoon yellow mustard, 1 teaspoon fresh garlic, minced, 1 teaspoon pickled jalapeno juice, 1/2 teaspoon onion powder. Method: add all ingredients except carrots to high-speed blender or food processor. 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This mango quinoa salad is so easy, you just throw it all together any old way you like in a large bowl and enjoy. Ingredients: 2 cups quinoa, 2 and 1/2 cups water, 10-ounce pack frozen corn or cooked garbanzo beans, 1 chopped mango or pineapple, 1 chopped bell pepper, 1 small chopped red onion, 1/2 cup cilantro or mint, 1/2 cup slivered almonds or jicama, 1/4 cup vinegar, 1/4 cup lime or lemon juice, salad greens. Method: on high simmer, cook 2 cups quinoa in 2.5 cups of water until water is nearly all absorbed. Add into the quinoa near the end of cooking 10-ounce pack of frozen corn or chickpeas. Add 1 chopped mango or pineapple and 1 chopped bell pepper to a salad bowl. Add in 1 small chopped red onion, 1/2 cup cilantro or mint, 1/2 cup slivered almonds or jicama, any greens you like, 1/4 cup vinegar, 1/4 cup lime or lemon juice. 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Ingredients: 1 cup uncooked rolled or instant oats, 1/2 cup peanut butter or whole peanuts, 3/4 cup pitted medjool dates. Method: add to a food processor or high-speed blender 1 cup uncooked rolled or instant oats, half a cup peanut butter or whole peanuts, 3/4 cup pitted medjool dates. Then add other favorites like chocolate, coconut, or strawberries. Be careful not to make too moist. 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
5: Welcome to another edition of Access On, the technology podcast of the National Federation of the Blind. 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Listeners offer some suggestions on working with the playback speed control in YouTube for iOS. And if you're looking for a standalone talking thermostat, no app required, there is still one on the market. It's Jonathan Mosen at the Jernigan Institute in Baltimore, Maryland, welcoming you to episode 23 of Access On. Let's get right into it and begin our serialization of the webinar we did a couple of weeks ago on online meetings. And this webinar covers Teams, Zoom, WebEx, and Google Meet, common platforms that you will encounter if you're attending online meetings. Before we went into detail about each of these platforms, I did a section at the beginning where we discussed some general principles, things that you can do to set yourself up well for attending an online meeting and making sure that it's going to work well for you. So this week, we're going to start with that. Just a few general things to consider when you're attending an online meeting. Let's talk first about some general principles that we can apply to all of these online meeting platforms to make everything go smoothly. And the first key to a great meeting is preparation. When we take a few steps before the call starts, we set ourselves and others for that matter up for success. Now, we all know that technology is a great enabler. It can also be as frustrating as heck. It can be unpredictable. And as the saying goes, failure to prepare is preparing to fail. So join early with the link handy, have the link or the meeting invite accessible well before the start time, and plan to join, say, 5 or even 10 minutes early. And this gives you time to deal with any login issues or waiting room delays before the meeting actually begins. There's nothing more distracting for everyone than a frantic call or a text from someone who can't find the link at the very last second. So by connecting a few minutes early, you can troubleshoot things. You can do that in a quiet way without the panic of the meeting about to start. And you can avoid making others wait while you resolve your tech problems. Most platforms do have an option to test or preview your audio and video. Ensuring your mic is working and your camera is set up properly before you join is going to spare everybody those awkward "can you hear me now" moments that we've become so familiar with, particularly since the pandemic. If you encounter an issue, you will have a few minutes then to fix it, or you could even switch to another device. So, for example, if things just aren't behaving for you on your PC, but you have the app in question on your smartphone, you may decide, okay, maybe I should switch to that just to get things working. So this quick tech check helps you enter the meeting smoothly and confidently as well. If there's been an agenda or some set of documents that have been distributed ahead of the meeting, read them beforehand and come prepared. Being familiar with the content also lets you contribute more meaningfully when it's your turn to talk. Choose a quiet, distraction-free place. Try to set up in a quiet environment with minimal background noise when you're joining the call. You might think of this as putting up a do not disturb sign, if you will. So let others in your home or your office know that you'll be in a meeting so they don't accidentally interrupt you. Now that we've laid that groundwork, let's talk about managing our audio during the meeting. Managing your audio well means minimizing distractions and ensuring that you can be heard clearly. So first, mute yourself whenever you're not actively speaking. It's absolutely crucial to do this. Background noises, you know, keyboard typing or your text-to-speech engine blithering away in the background in the meeting, or people coughing or guide dogs barking or other noisy pets or family members chatting in the next room, they can all hijack the meeting audio and they can distract the speaker and other participants. We all know how annoying it is when people carry on side conversations during an in-person meeting, right? And the same is true in an online meeting. So make it a habit to join the call already on mute and keep yourself muted unless you're actually addressing the group. And thankfully, muting and unmuting is easy with keyboard shortcuts. Familiarize yourself with your platform's mute controls, whatever platform you're going into, and practice using them regularly so that you get fast at it. You can practice until it just becomes second nature. It's also wise to test muting in a meeting's audio preview feature or something like that. If you've never used a platform before, you know, some of us use a lot of Zoom, for example, but maybe not quite as familiar with Teams or Google Meet or WebEx. No harm in setting up a test meeting and doing those checks. When it's your turn to speak, you should be ready to quickly unmute and chime in. Next, let's talk about microphone quality. Using a good microphone or a headset can make a world of difference. Many of us just use the built-in laptop microphone or our phone, which can work, but often those do pick up a lot of ambient noise and they may not capture your voice clearly. A headset or even earbuds that have a microphone will typically provide better sound quality and that isolate your voice. Some conditions that cause congenital blindness also include hearing impairment. So it's the considerate thing to do to make the audio as clear, direct, and free of echo as possible. The bonus for us as blind users is that if you use a headset, that also ensures that others on the call won't hear our screen reader output echoing away in the background. If you use your screen reader during the meeting to read an agenda or check the participant list, then you can use your computer's speakers while unmuted and your speech won't be picked up by the microphone and broadcast to everyone. And this can be really distracting and it could even announce information that you didn't intend to share. So consider investing in a decent quality headset. You can actually find one for a reasonable price. And often, these are designed for conferencing applications exactly like the ones that we're talking about today. So often, the microphones include some noise-cancelling features built in that improve the quality of the audio if you've got a bit of room bounce in the background. If you're in a situation where multiple people are joining from the same physical location, try and avoid using one device for everybody unless it's absolutely necessary. Now, the exception, of course, if you're in an office environment and there's some sort of professional audio conferencing equipment there that have a whole array of microphones. But if you're just trying to use a laptop or a smartphone, it is better if each person has their own device and headset in separate spaces to prevent audio feedback. If you've got to use a shared device, be diligent about muting whenever you're whispering to each other off camera. The meeting host can mute participants if they need to, but you do not want to be that person that has become so noisy, so disruptive to the meeting that the host feels compelled to intervene and mute you. It's important to respect the flow of the conversation and use the tools available to signal when you have something that you want to say. You can use the raise hand feature to request the floor, unless the host has explicitly said that it's kind of an open popcorn-style discussion. In most cases, especially with larger or more formal meetings, the virtual hand raise is the polite way to indicate that you would like to speak. It prevents chaos and multiple people talking all over each other. So take a moment to learn the keyboard shortcuts for raising your hand in the platform that you are using. Once your hand is raised, wait for the host or the moderator to call on you before you start speaking. It can be tempting to just jump right in, but unless it's an emergency, it's best to let the moderator manage the queue. There may be rare moments when an urgent interjection is appropriate, but generally raising your virtual hand is best to indicate that you want to speak. And this courtesy keeps the discussion orderly, and it ensures that you don't accidentally cut someone else off. When it is your turn and you begin speaking, start by saying your name, especially if not everybody in the meeting knows you by voice. For example, you might unmute yourself and say, "This is Jonathan. I'd like to add to this point." Of course, unless your name isn't Jonathan, and then you want to say something a bit different. Stating your name at the outset helps everybody, particularly those on the phone or fellow blind participants, recognize who's talking. In group discussions, respect turn-taking and avoid interrupting others. It's easy to accidentally talk over someone because there is a little bit of lag even now in these conferencing platforms, just enough to make talking over someone possible, more so than if you're in a regular in-person meeting. If you start to speak and you hear somebody else speaking at the same time, both parties should politely stop. You can even say, "Sorry, go ahead," and let the other person continue, or maybe wait for the moderator to give you some guidance as to who should proceed. But only one person should speak at a time so that everybody can follow along. Overlapping speech is hard for anybody to understand. One strategy meetings often use is to have the host mute everybody except the speaker to enforce this rule. But even if that's not in effect, we as participants can do our part by being patient and courteous. Another great tool for engagement without disruption is, of course, the chat feature. Both Zoom and Teams have a meeting chat where you can type in comments or questions. And in fact, all of these meeting platforms have that. If you have a thought while someone else is speaking, consider posting it in the chat instead of interrupting the flow of the conversation. Now, there are some meetings of blind participants where they discourage use of the chat feature because some screen readers don't have the ability to silence the chat output. And even then, some screen reader users may not know how you do that, even if the ability does exist. So I would advise that you check to see if there are any preferences from the meeting organizers and other participants about whether you should use chat or not. For those who don't want to hear the chat, some screen readers will offer the ability to silence chats or minimize what you hear. So you might want to become familiar with the screen reader functions for the platform you're using. If using chat is okay for the meeting that you're in, once you've used it, the facilitator or others will sometimes acknowledge your comment at an appropriate pause. We do this, for example, in these sorts of webinars. It's also useful for sharing links or info without having to read them out loud because some links can be very long. And again, we've done that by already sharing the link to the full captioning that you can choose to have in your browser. Additionally, listen active when others are speaking. This means focusing on the conversation and trying not to multitask too much because we're not as good at it as we think we are, and responding when it's appropriate with brief verbal acknowledgements if needed. You know, "Yes, I agree," or a quick comment when you're invited. If the meeting is small and hand raising isn't required, you can still chime in politely by saying your name and waiting a bit, perhaps for the meeting moderator to acknowledge you. And of course, keep your microphone muted until that moment that you're ready to speak. It's worth reiterating because it's fundamental to good meeting etiquette. Well, I've talked quite a bit about audio, so let's talk about video, which is, I guess, a bit of a contentious topic in a blindness context. Video can be a double-edged sword for blind professionals in online meetings. On the one hand, you might think, "Well, I can't see them, so, you know, it doesn't really matter if they can't see me." On the other hand, turning on your video can make your presence more visible, quite literally, to others and foster a sense of connection. People can see your expressions or at least see that you are attentive, which can humanize the interaction for sighted participants in the meeting. There's no one-size-fits-all answer here, but if you're going to use video, here are some best practices for you to consider. Take a moment to ensure that you are framed well and presented as you would like. JAWS has a feature called Face in View, where you can sit in front of the camera and be told whether your face is visible and whether the room is well lit. You can do the same thing on your smartphone by opening the camera app and having TalkBack or VoiceOver tell you if your face is centered. The same concept also works on the Mac. And there's also a free tool called Can You See Me that works with any Windows screen reader, in fact. So it does pretty much the same thing, a little more in a limited way. But this basic thing, you know, am I centered? Am I in view of the camera? It's very similar to JAWS's built-in Face in View. If you participate in online meetings a lot, you may want to get a webcam that has good autofocus features fixed to the wall, so that you know that when you sit at your place at your desk where your chair normally is, you are likely to be in the right spot. And when I worked from home for a long period back in New Zealand, I did exactly this, and it never let me down having the camera positioned in that fixed place. Also, be mindful of your background if you are on camera. Remember that what is behind you is visible. A cluttered room or people moving around in the background can be distracting to others. So try to have a clean, neutral background, or use a visual background if that works for you. A lot of these apps provide that now. You might consider sitting in front of a plain wall or using a screen or a divider of some kind behind you to block visual distractions. Good lighting, of course, helps as well. You don't need professional lights. Just avoid sitting in a complete dark place or with very bright light directly behind you, and that can make you appear like a silhouette. You can ask a visual interpreter service like Aira, if you like, to talk about lighting and give you some advice. Also, some of these apps that I talked about earlier will tell you when the lighting is not sufficient. Many platforms also offer virtual backgrounds or blur effects now, so feel free to use those if that makes you feel more comfortable, though be aware that sometimes virtual backgrounds can cause your head to be kind of cut out of those, your head and shoulders, so it might not work for everything. If you're not using video, you might at least like to set a profile photo or avatar in the meeting software. And that way, instead of just a blank screen or your name initials, others can see your picture when you speak or in the participant list. And this can help to personalize your presence. Microsoft's own accessibility guidelines, in fact, note that having profile photos helps others identify who is speaking during a meeting. Also, consider using features like Do Not Disturb mode on your communication app during meetings. If you're in Teams, for instance, and we're going to get into Teams very soon, setting your status to Do Not Disturb will suppress notifications that could otherwise pop up and be read aloud while you're in a meeting. Similarly, on Windows, you can use Focus Assist, or on Mac, you can enable Do Not Disturb system-wide while you're in a call, so that extraneous pings or alerts don't steal focus, literally and figuratively. We're going to spend a bit of time now diving into a service that's rapidly earning a reputation as one of the most innovative players in the AI space, and this is Perplexity. At its core, Perplexity is an advanced AI-powered search and answer engine. You can think of it as a blend between a traditional search engine like Google and an AI assistant like ChatGPT, but it's designed to be faster, more precise, and more conversational. Rather than giving you a list of links, Perplexity focuses on directly answering your question, citing real sources along the way, and even suggesting related questions that you might want to ask next by way of follow-up and to get further insight into the question that you're asking. It's a much more dynamic and interactive way to find information compared to a standard web search. One of Perplexity's standout strengths is its access to multiple large language models, or LLMs for short. Depending on your needs, you can choose responses powered by models like OpenAI's GPT-4 Turbo, Claude 3 from Anthropic, DeepSeek, and even Google's Gemini. So this is a powerful research tool because you're not locked into one AI. There's a lot of flexibility. Each AI has its own style, personality, if you will, and way of answering questions. So sometimes it's good to be able to switch it up and see which model gives you the best answer. And sometimes you want different things. At one point, you might want detailed reasoning. At another, you might want creative responses or more concise factual answers. Perplexity now offers a pro search feature, and this scours the web in real time to augment its answers with the most up-to-date information. This helps to solve a common complaint about AI tools that they sometimes rely on outdated knowledge. They've recently introduced a deep search mode, which is becoming more common. You can find deep search tools in ChatGPT and Google Gemini, and they're extremely powerful, and we will cover deep search at some point on this podcast. It is something that we will be talking about at National Convention in July in New Orleans when we do a session on all these AI advances that have taken place since we last gathered. We're going to be talking about the iOS app in a bit because there's been a significant innovation that Perplexity has just unveiled, which I thought was worthy of mention. But it's also worth mentioning that the iOS app is not perfect. Often you find that there are toggle buttons that allow you to switch between modes that don't tell you their state. So you double tap a button, but you don't really get any feedback about whether the double tapping has taken effect. And when you're reviewing settings, it makes it very difficult to determine in some situations what options are selected. For example, which voice you've had selected or what large language model. There is a free version of Perplexity, but if you want the full features, it's going to cost around about $20 US a month. With all these things, you may want to try the free version, see if it's something that you will use regularly, and then upgrade if you really think it's worth it. One of the big advantages, of course, of using Perplexity is it may save you money in the long run because you get all of these large language models rolled into one service. Although you have access to these large language models, it's not quite the same as, say, paying for ChatGPT and paying for Gemini and paying for all the other services, because there are some premium features that are reserved for those individual services. So the best thing I can suggest is that you have a play with the free version, upgrade maybe for a month and see if you like it, and it may or may not meet your needs. One thing that is good about Perplexity is that if you need quick, reliable summaries that also show you where the information came from, which can be important if you're using this in academic work, Perplexity does that well. If you want more control and transparency over the information that you're getting from AI, obviously that's an advantage for Perplexity because of the multiple large language models. If you're frustrated with traditional search engines pushing sponsored content to the top, which may be actually less helpful, then Perplexity might be worth a look as well. No service is perfect, and there are a few criticisms. While Perplexity is impressively fast and accurate, it is not immune to the same hallucination risks that affect all large language models. It cites sources, but sometimes those citations can be overly general, linking to an article that isn't quite as specific as the answer suggests that it should be. And while the ability to switch between multiple large language models is powerful, casual users might not always know which model is best for their kind of question. Choosing the so-called wrong model could lead to less helpful results than if you're familiar with the differences. So this service may be useful in terms of really getting the power out of it for those who understand the strengths and weaknesses of all of these different large language models, and that can be quite a bit to keep up with. Another potential downside, while Perplexity's free version is excellent, many of its best features, like full access to all supported large language models, require a paid subscription. So for some users, it is not a completely free replacement for other tools that they currently use that are free. The reason why I bring up Perplexity this week is because they have just unveiled for iOS a voice assistant that they say can rival Siri. Indeed, in some instances, they say it is much smarter than Siri. This is a pain point for Apple at the moment. People have been waiting for more Apple intelligence features to be rolled out. And there were some pretty ambitious promises made last year at Apple's Worldwide Developers Conference that haven't quite eventuated yet. And Apple has had to go out and say, we've had to delay some of these features because we don't think they're ready for prime time yet. So Perplexity sees a bit of a gap in this market, and what they're doing here is quite interesting. Let's first, though, talk about how you would use this. You can go into the Perplexity app, and you can download Perplexity from the iOS App Store if you don't have it already. It is pretty easy to sign up to the service and give it a spin for free. You can sign in with any number of typical sign-in methods, such as your Apple account. You can sign up with email if you want, Google, etc. All fairly standard stuff in terms of getting started. The app itself is pretty easily navigable, but as I mentioned, there are some settings that are a little ambiguous because you can't tell when things are selected and when they're not. But it is pretty easy to get the voice assistant going by double-tapping the Ask a Question by Voice button, which we'll do in a moment. If you find yourself using Perplexity's voice assistant frequently enough, you may want to assign it to the Action button if you have an iPhone that has such a thing, and a lot of the newer iPhones do. This would make it just as easy to

0: you could maybe assign it to the back double tap of your phone if you want. There are any number of ways to invoke a shortcut. Perplexity also comes with widgets, so if you want to invoke it that way, you can add a widget to one of your home screens and it will be readily accessible to you. Let's talk about some of the key features that this voice assistant offers. The first is task management and app integration. So you can ask Perplexity to draft an email message for you, and this is using AI to the max for convenience. So it's a different approach from the one Siri is currently taking. You can ask Siri to write an email for you, but you have to dictate the text of that email. If you're not quite happy with the tone and you want something better, you can then use Apple Intelligence, if it's available to you, to rewrite the email. With Perplexity, you're not dictating the email. You're essentially summarizing who it's to, what the subject is, and the gist of what you want it to say, and then Perplexity goes ahead and writes it. It also has reminder and calendar integration. If you give the appropriate permission, it can create reminders and schedule events by accessing the reminders and calendar apps, respectively. You can do reservations and ride booking as well. So it integrates with services like OpenTable as well as Uber, allowing users to initiate dinner reservations or book rides through voice commands. It also supports media playback, so users can request the assistant to play music or podcasts via Apple Music. That's, of course, provided you have the app installed and you have the appropriate subscription. Now, what may be significant as well for you, if you have an older iPhone, because perhaps upgrading is just not something you can afford to do right now, this voice assistant is available on older iPhone models where Apple Intelligence isn't available, such as the iPhone 13 mini to pick one, but there are some limitations because of what third-party apps can't do on the iPhone. For example, it can't modify system settings like adjusting your brightness or volume, and Siri can do all those things. Perplexity can't set alarms either. At the moment, the assistant lacks the ability to access the iPhone's camera for contextual awareness, but I don't think that that's necessarily an Apple limitation because that sort of thing is available now from ChatGPT and Grok and other things on the iPhone, so it may be that that one will come. I'm going to give you a quick demonstration of the voice capabilities of Perplexity. There are two modes that you should be aware of. One is the default, where once you enable the voice assistant, you can then leave the app and use it anywhere. So it's always listening once you enable it. There is an option called push to talk, where you have to hold the button inside the app to make it work. And that makes it a little less convenient to use. But it's always listening in the mode that I have it. So if I talk to you while I'm doing the demo, it's going to hear and get confused. So if I do need to explain anything, I'm going to insert my explanation after the fact. Good morning.
1: Good morning. How can I help you today?
0: What do you know about the National Federation of the Blind?
1: The National Federation of the Blind is an organization that advocates for the rights of blind individuals. They provide support, resources, and programs to promote independence and equality. Would you like more information about their specific initiatives or services?
0: Yes.
1: The National Federation of the Blind offers various programs and initiatives, including 1. Education. They provide resources and support for blind students, including scholarships and mentoring. 2. Employment. They work to improve employment opportunities for blind individuals through training and advocacy. 3. Accessibility. They advocate for accessible technology and information. 4. Advocacy. They work on policy changes to protect the rights of blind individuals. These programs help promote independence and equality. Would you like more details on any specific area?
0: Could you tell me who serves as president of the National Federation of the Blind?
1: The current president of the National Federation of the Blind is Mark A. Riccobono. He has been serving in this role since 2014. Would you like to know more about his work or the organization's current initiatives?
0: I can talk to him on the podcast about those things. Can you tell me if you know who the Executive Director for Accessibility Excellence is at the National Federation of the Blind?

0: The Executive Director for Accessibility Excellence at the National Federation of the Blind is Jonathan Mosen. He focuses on promoting accessibility and inclusivity in various fields. Would you like more information on his work or contact details for the podcast?
1: No, that's fine. Let's move on. I'm interested in dinner tonight at a good steakhouse. What do you think about Prime Rib in Baltimore?
0: I found a great steakhouse for you, the Prime Rib in Baltimore. I've navigated you to the Open Table booking page where you can make a reservation for dinner tonight. Enjoy your meal. Would you like any other assistance?
1: Just give me a sec while I browse this page.
0: Sure, take your time. Let me know if you need any more help.
1: I'm on the Open Table website now inside the Perplexity app, so I can browse the page and make a reservation. There's also a button here to open the Open Table app if I want to go there. Could you book an Uber to get me there for 6 p.m. tonight?
2: Uber.
0: I've booked an Uber Bag. For you to the Button. Prime Rib at 6 p.m. tonight. You should see the ride details in your Uber app. Enjoy your dinner. If there's anything else you need, just let me know.
2: Destination, the Prime Rib. Button. Pickup. National Federation of the Blind, NFB. Button.
1: I don't want to go yet. My reservation isn't until 6 p.m., so I would need to double tap the schedule a ride in advance button at the bottom of the screen and then go ahead and schedule the ride for later. But I am in the Uber app. I am on the right screen. And as you can hear, the details have all been filled in. Send an email to Bonnie Mosen with the subject dinner tonight, telling her that I have booked a table for two at the Prime Rib for 6 p.m. and that I will see her there after work.
0: I've prepared an email to Bonnie Mosen about your dinner plans, and you can find it ready to send in your email app. You can review and send it whenever you're ready. If there's anything else you need, just let me know.
1: Can you search YouTube for me?
0: Sure, I can search YouTube for you. What are you looking for?
1: I'm looking for some videos about the National Federation of the Blind and Waymo self-driving vehicles.
0: I found some...
3: Logos appear. Waymo, let's talk autonomous driving. And the National Federation of the Blind, live the life you want. Cars speed down a street as the sun sets on a bustling city.
4: We leave our homes every...
1: Okay, that was great. Now I want to hear some music. Are you up for that?
0: Sure, I can play some music for you. Is there a specific song or artist you'd like to hear?
1: I'd like to hear Come Together by the Beatles.
2: Close. Button. Gear. Button.
1: Okay, that worked well. Can you add an event to my calendar today?
0: Sure, I can help with that. Could you let me know the details of the event you'd like to add, such as the title, time, and any notes or location information?
1: The title is Lunch at 12 p.m. to 1 p.m., and it is at the 1920 restaurant.
0: I've added the event Lunch at the 1920 restaurant to your calendar today from 12 p.m. to 1 p.m. You should see it on your screen now.
2: Gear. Calendar date. Lunch. April 29th, 12:00 p.m.-1:00 p.m. The 1920 restaurant. Open and calendar. But close. Button.
1: This is all pretty impressive. Can you give me some perspective on where you think you are a better option to use than Siri?
0: I can certainly help with that. While Siri is great for quick tasks on your Apple device, I'm designed to provide more comprehensive responses and perform a broader range of actions, like searching the web, playing music from various platforms, and even booking reservations. It's more about the type of interaction and the depth of information you're looking for. Does that help clarify?
1: It does. So you mentioned searching the web. Let me ask you this. Can you tell me how I would ensure in a Zoom meeting that I am playing audio in stereo?
0: To ensure you're playing audio in stereo during a Zoom meeting, you'll need to enable the original sound option. Here's how you can do it. First, open Zoom and go to Settings. Next, select Audio. Then check the box that says Enable Original Sound from Microphone. Once that's done, when you're in a meeting, you'll see an option to turn on original sound in the upper left corner. Doing this will allow stereo audio to be transmitted. Keep in mind, both you and your participants need to have this enabled for the best experience.
1: All right, that's useful information. Thank you. What do you think you'll be able to do in the future that you can't do now?
0: As technology evolves, I could potentially offer even more personalized assistance, like deeper integration with smart home devices, more advanced language understanding, and enhanced capabilities for creative tasks. The goal is to continually improve and adapt to meet users' needs. What future capabilities would you find most helpful?
1: I'll tell you that for only twice my normal fee. So you're saying at the moment that you wouldn't be able to adjust my thermostat, even if it's HomeKit enabled, or turn on the television, that kind of thing?
0: That's correct. At the moment, I can't directly control smart home devices, even if they're HomeKit enabled. But who knows, maybe in the future, that might be something I could assist with. It's always interesting to hear what features users would find valuable.
1: This has been useful. Thank you so much.
0: You're very welcome. If you have any more questions or need assistance, feel free to ask. Have a great day.
1: If you'd like to try this for yourself, you can download Perplexity from the iOS App Store.
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1: It is always good to get your wide and varied and numerous listener comments for Access On, and let's get into it this week with an email from Jenny Sparks. And she says, I have been using the Stamps.com application for desktop computers and for iOS for several years. I used the desktop app until about 3 years ago when it became unusable with any screen reader. For the next couple of years, I could use the iOS app on my iPad with reasonable success. However, recently the app no longer works at all. I tried to use the website and it is mostly unusable. You can type the address of where you wish to send the material, but the combo boxes that let you choose which mailing service you want are completely inaccessible with a screen reader. I tried both NVDA and JAWS. I consider myself a competent JAWS user and can usually figure out how to make a site at least usable, if not completely accessible. I am sure I am not the only one who uses sites like this for shipping. If there is any way you could talk to these folks and explain to them how to fix the site, I would be very grateful. Thanks so much for your email. We'll definitely add this one to the list of companies that we should contact and check into if anybody else has any feedback on stamps.com, or for the moment at least, alternatives to stamps.com that might do the job. Please let us know. Be in touch. accesson@nfb.org. Let's go to Hungary now, and Peter says, Hi, Jonathan. I jumped on the Access On train from the first episode after you stopped living blindfully, and I didn't regret it. I hope your move to the United States went well, and the installation is getting near its end for now. My question is, do you or anyone in your audience know about an AI audio dubbing that is accessible more or less with a screen reader? I've tried quite a bit recently, but without real success. I was experimenting with Veed.io, that's VEED.io, also Maestra, Maestra, Speechify, 11 Labs, and Capwoo Audio Dubbing. The latter worked at a very basic level, producing a very bad quality translation, with all numbers pronounced in a Slavic language, perhaps Czech, and the user interface was terrible with JAWS. For myself, I don't mind listening to content in English, but most of the Hungarian blind community seem to lack the language skills required for that. So I am searching for something that would dub an English-speaking video or audio file to Hungarian. In this procedure, the original voices are cloned, the content is translated, and made pronounced by the cloned voice. If I remember well from one of your old Mosin at Large episodes, Apple Podcast has this feature, at least between some languages. I couldn't find a solution, though, to make English material available in Hungarian. Thanks in advance for any advice from your audience. And once again, congratulations for your new job and the new podcast. Thank you very much, Peter, from Budapest. Even though they have branched into all sorts of areas since they were originally founded, this is exactly what 11 Labs was founded to do, Peter. And I don't know, you didn't specifically mention what you found was a shortcoming of 11 Labs that has caused you to discard it, but that would have been the one that I was going to suggest. So if anybody else has any suggestions or you want to comment further on what it is about 11 Labs that doesn't cut the mustard, as we say, for you, do be in touch and we'll see if anybody has any thoughts on which of these tools might do the job for you. So what we're wanting is to take English audio and then make it available in Hungarian, voiced by the original voice. And there is certainly a lot of technology like that around these days. Apple is automatically transcribing podcasts, but I don't think they are doing translation. I may be wrong about that, but that's not a feature that I'm personally familiar with. So let's outsource this one, Peter. Hopefully somebody has some suggestions. Let's go to Shiva, who is in Pretoria in South Africa. And this email says, "Hi, Jonathan, what a delightful, interesting, and really excellent presentation on creating PowerPoint presentations using a screen reader. Although I have been creating PowerPoint presentations for several years, there are so many useful tips that I will now incorporate when I create PowerPoint presentations. The sequence of the information presented, the pace at which it was presented, and your excellent knowledge of PowerPoint presentations all combined to provide blind users with excellent skills to create presentations with confidence and professionalism. Thank you once again for an excellent presentation. If you have time in your future access on podcasts, would you please consider doing a brief spot on sharing PowerPoint presentations on Teams or Zoom? Thank you very much, Shiva, for the very positive feedback. It's much appreciated. And yes, your wish is our command. We've actually done this on the webinar where we went into great depth on Zoom and Teams and WebEx and Google Meet. And there is a pretty unique feature relating to sharing PowerPoint presentations accessibly in Microsoft Teams. So in a future episode of Access On, very soon, in fact, we will go through running that. It is also timely for us to mention Scribe for Meetings at this point, because Scribe for Meetings from Numa Solutions is a platform agnostic way of sharing PowerPoint presentations. So if you're on a Zoom call or a Google Meet call and you don't have access to this accessible PowerPoint presentation sharing system in Teams, which is pretty cool and a very good feature of Microsoft Teams, you might want to check out Scribe for Meetings from Numa Solutions, because the slides can be circulated via a URL and they are kept in sync when you run the PowerPoint presentation. It really is a very good accessible tool that they have put together. And from Scribe for Meetings, let's talk about Scribe for Documents. Debbie Gillespie is writing in and she says, "Hi, Jonathan, I totally agree with your position regarding the accessibility of a manual. If the play and rewind and fast forward or any other graphic is not properly labeled, it doesn't matter what is shown in the remediation. Ultimately, it still doesn't tell me what that graphics function is and does, making that manual inaccessible. Mike was looking at this from an overall perspective, and I understand that. But ultimately, yes, you can read about the installation, what the features are, and so on. But if you are unable to determine what each graphic represents and use that graphic as a training tool to teach yourself a product, then that manual doesn't work. And now we go to Sacramento in California, and we hear from Peggy Kern, who says, "Hi, Jonathan and listeners. I recently moved from my Windows 10 desktop computer to a Windows 11 laptop, since Windows 10 is going bye-bye, and I wanted to get a new machine before the tariffs hit. I love my new laptop, but there is one thing I want to fix. I like to play music through my computer while working out. With my old Windows 10 desktop, I just used the big connected speaker, and if the volume was too soft, I used the knob to turn it up. The speaker on the laptop, being smaller, doesn't always give a high enough volume level for some of my MP3 files, even with Winamp turned up all the way. So I thought I'd get a Bluetooth speaker and found one that had comments from users about its volume and bass. The only problem is that when I pair it and the power is on, the speaker won't play and the computer speaker is disabled, so I can't do any tweaking. I'd like to have a plug-and-play situation where I could use the computer speakers most of the time and just switch to louder speakers when I want to work out. Would USB speakers do that? Is there something I might be missing on this Bluetooth speaker, which I am ready to send back? Any thoughts would be appreciated." Peggy, unless this is some sort of proprietary Bluetooth speaker that's doing something a bit unusual, if you've got a Bluetooth-capable laptop, I would have thought that it would be using a standard Bluetooth protocol like 4.2 or 5.1 or any number of other Bluetooth variants, and in theory, it should just work. And presumably, there is a volume on the speaker itself, and you should be able to crank that up and down and have it work. What you might want to do is go into the Windows volume control. I like the old Windows volume control myself. You can get that by pushing Windows with R and typing mmsys.cpl. The good old classic Windows volume. That's the one I like. mmsys.cpl. Go in there and see if the speaker is visible. You might need a braille display or somebody who can see the screen. If when the Bluetooth speaker is connected, you're losing all speech. But I think you're a JAWS user, so what you might also want to do is force JAWS to use your computer's onboard sound and not have it simply go with whatever the default Windows sound card is, because at least then you would be able to keep speech going while you're trying to troubleshoot this problem. If you go to the Utilities menu and then choose Sound Devices, you should be able to force JAWS to always use the laptop speakers and not any other device that's connected. The first thing to ascertain when you go into that audio applet is to see whether the device is showing up at all. It sounds like it is because you're losing your speech, so that would suggest that it's recognizing a sound device, and it might just be that the mute checkbox is checked or there's a volume control that's got turned down all the way to zero or something like that in that mmsys.cpl applet, and you might just be able to fix it that way. Alternatively, you might want to go and change the sampling rate. If the sampling rate is set very high, you might want to go into advanced and set the sampling rate down to, say, 44 kilohertz 16-bit stereo, because it could be some sort of compatibility issue with a screen reader that's causing it to play up. Now, there might be some audio purists who be angry at me for suggesting you do that, but I mean, really, for the purposes that you want to put the speaker to, going down to 44 kilohertz 16-bit stereo is not going to kill the experience for you. And at the moment, you don't have an experience anyway, so I'd give it a try. And the final thing I would check is whether the checkbox is checked for exclusive mode, which you will probably find in the advanced settings of the playback properties for your device under mmsys.cpl. So you find the device, you go to properties, you'll find all these things in there. If the exclusive mode is checked, uncheck that. And I'm hoping that the combination of changing the sampling rate and then turning the exclusive mode off may do the job for you. There are a few things here that I would try, but it may well be that going with a USB powered speaker option is easier. And that's certainly an option. There are lots of USB powered speakers out there. So I hope that helps and that you can get this resolved. Nikoslav is writing in and says, "Hello, Jonathan. Congratulations on your new role as host of the Access On podcast. Although I'm not based in the United States, nor a member of the NFB, I've been following you and the new show with great interest." Well, thank you. I wanted to share my experience regarding a listener's question about the inability to select playback speeds other than normal in YouTube. A while back, I enrolled in YouTube's beta feature that allowed changing playback speed up to 4x. Once the beta period ended, I noticed that only the normal speed option remained. At first, I assumed this was simply a result of the test concluding. Struggling with that annoyance for a while, I decided to uninstall the YouTube app and then reinstall it. After doing so, I was once again able to access the full range of speed settings and accelerate playback as desired. I hope this helps clarify what might be happening for other listeners. Wishing you many years of success with Access On and continued health and well-being. Thank you very much, Negoslav, and I hope that helps. Let's find out from others whether that does the trick for them. And we're going to Ireland for this next contribution. Floor Lynch is listening, and he says, a workaround that works for the issue where the speed sliders don't work as they did before in the YouTube iOS app, at least for the moment, is to firstly load screen recognition in Accessibility VoiceOver by locating it and then double tapping it. That done, screen recognition will appear as an additional option in the rotor. Then, in the YouTube iOS app, when you come to the Playback Speed 1X button, locate Screen Recognition in your rotor, where it's an on-off toggle, turn it on. Now, when screen recognition is on, there are additional features available, including the former speed slider and additional add, plus, and minus buttons to fine-tune the speed up and down slider by 0.05 or 5.0. It works. There's a lot more information here that becomes available when screen recognition is turned on. I would therefore suggest that screen recognition be used judiciously here so as to avoid unwanted verbiage and unneeded complexity. I also alerted Apple Accessibility to this issue when I discovered it a few weeks ago. They have verified it and are in contact with me. They have alerted the Apple team who are in contact with YouTube developers. Thanks very much, Floor, and it certainly doesn't hurt either to let YouTube Accessibility know that this is having a high impact on our community.
6: Hi, everybody. So I am messaging in to respond to the listener that mentioned the playback speed essentially being broken on the YouTube app. That is correct. Last I checked, they have not fixed it, but I think I checked maybe a week or two ago. So I have not checked extremely recently. And that also affected me as well because I generally listen to my videos at 2x speed. It is very slow to listen to at normal speed. Also, after listening to podcasts for a very long time in 2x speed, I just can't get used to normal speed anymore. I have found a workaround as an alternative, and it also has a really interesting plus to it. So what I decided to try, because I was getting very tired of listening to normal speed for a week, I decided to download the Google Chrome app on my iPhone. I also did it on my iPad, but I wanted to try it on my iPhone first. And I decided to see if the player works there still. And it does. When you play a video on YouTube, I usually use the Watch Later playlist for this. But I'm assuming that it works if you just choose to search for a video and play it that way. But essentially, when you playing a video on the YouTube website in that show more player controls, go to playback settings. There you should find the playback speed. And when you click on that, you should be able to find 2x speed, and it works perfectly fine. And as a plus, at least in my experience on the iOS app, you don't get as many ads, so you actually run through more of your videos.
1: That is a nexus with that tip. Thank you so much for sending it in. And Daniel Garcia is responding to Noel's email. Daniel says, in response to the listener who wanted a talking thermostat, the VIP 3000. Sounds like a thing from Harry Potter. Like the Nimbus 1000. No, this is the VIP 3000, which you can find apparently at blindmicemegamall.com, is still available. Daniel says, I have one of these in my home and am very happy with it. worth the price tag, says Daniel. Thank you for the recommendation, Daniel. Much appreciated.
7: Jonathan is Steve Bauer with a response to the question about talking thermostats. For, well, I don't know, probably the last 25 years or so, I have used in my houses the VIP 3000 talking thermostat. It works on conventional and heat pump systems, and it was specifically designed for blind and visually impaired users. It offers audio playback of time, date, indoor temperature, temperature settings, and it gives audio programming instructions.
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7: 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I purchased mine from 1 Hour Heating and Air Conditioning. I think they're in Pennsylvania. 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Now, this is not a smart thermostat. It's all contained within itself. It runs on 4 AA batteries and does a fantastic job. And it is indeed 100% accessible.
1: There you go. Thank you very much, Steve. Good to hear the thermostat in action. Let's hear from Jennifer Wenzel now, who says, "Hi, Jonathan. I listened to your latest podcast episode today and, as always, found the information you provide extremely valuable. I also enjoyed listening to your perspectives on AI and technology. I would like to add to the answer you provided the listener who asked about accessing information from slide presentations. If the person is using JAWS, they can access information using the Picture Smart feature. I've used this myself with a great deal of success. Information from slides being shared is provided in a results window, which can easily be navigated. You can enable the feature by executing the layer command insert or caps lock with space and then P for Picture Smart. Pressing enter here may bring up the content, but sometimes using W for window gives better results. I love to read this information with my Mantis connected to the computer, but splitting sound and reading with JAWS speech also works well. As slides are advanced, you need to continue to ask PictureSmart to capture the content, so it is not as good as having the content ahead of time, but can be useful in the moment." Thank you very much, Jennifer. PictureSmart is a very useful tool in a range of contexts, including that one. You know, there was a lot of debate a couple of years ago. It seems to have died right down now about whether blind people want descriptions of people at the beginning of meetings. Some blind people found it helpful and interesting. Others found it irrelevant and time-consuming and time-wasting. And others found it a bit othering if they were the only blind person on the call and people were going around giving these descriptions. Well, if you're on a Zoom or Teams call or some other online meeting, you've got the choice now because you can use something like PictureSmart to get those descriptions yourself of who is on the screen. And some people do use PictureSmart for that as well. So that's a very good tech tip, Jennifer, about PictureSmart to end the podcast with for this week. That concludes this episode of Access On, the technology podcast of the National Federation of the Blind. 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
10: To Touch the Untouchable Dream by Tony and Ed Eames. Tony and Ed Eames are active members of the National Federation of the Blind and longtime members and leaders in our Special Interest Division for Guide Dog Users. They are recognized experts in the whole area of assistance dogs for the disabled and write a regular column for Dog World. Recently, their lifelong interest in animals took them on a very special expedition to the African bush. Here is their story. As we crashed through the bush in an open Land Rover, we could hear Ranger John's radio receiver crackling the news that a pride of lions had been sighted fairly close to our position. Slowing the vehicle to a crawl, John warned us to be quiet. Suddenly, we heard a shared exclamation from the other members of our party. The lions had been spotted, and we came to a halt. The dreamlike quality of this encounter with wild animals in the African bush was reinforced as members of our delegation described the scene in barely audible whispers. Everyone seemed to hold his or her breath as an adult female lion sauntered alongside our vehicle and crossed the road in front of us. At one point, she was no more than 8 feet away. This encounter with lions was just one of many memorable experiences we had during our two-day visit at the Exeter Game Lodge in South Africa. While crashing through the bush, bundu bashing, as the locals call it, we came almost in touching distance of leopards, zebras, giraffes, elephants, and hundreds of impala, small deer on the bottom of the feeding chain. What gave these adventures a dreamlike quality was the inability to touch or hear these animals. Except for the time when Ed climbed down from the Land Rover to feel the footprint left by a lion who had recently strolled by, the reality of the situation was filtered through the descriptions of our sighted friends. Fortunately, we were able to obtain a tactile impression of many of these animals. The rangers working for Exeter, a wild game lodge on the outskirts of Kruger National Park, the largest reserve in South Africa, had collected the skulls of many of the animals inhabiting the area. Examining the skulls, jaw, bones, horns, and antlers of many of the varieties of deer who roamed the open, unfenced area around Exeter, neighboring game reserves like Kroger helped turn our dreamlike Land Rover trips into a more realistic image of what these animals were like. On display in the lounge area was a taxidermed lion pouncing on an impala, which showed us what raw and savage nature was all about. Both of us grew up in New York City, where animals such as those roaming the South African bush were only found in zoos. Love of animals was a central theme in Tony's childhood. As a young blind child, her mother took her on frequent outings to the Bronx Zoo, but could not adequately describe the variety of animals on display. Always anxious to encourage her blind daughter to explore the world around her, Tony's mother encouraged touching objects in the environment. Since lions, tigers, and bears were not accessible to touch, she began purchasing realistic ceramic, wood, glass, plastic, and brass miniatures to teach Tony about the structural differences among various animal species. Over the years, this collection has grown and expanded, and Tony has become expert at identifying animal statuary by touch. On the other hand, Ed, who was sighted until his early 40s, visited zoos and received his animal information through visual images. One of the attractions of Fresno, California, the city to which we moved after our marriage 10 years ago, was the presence of a wonderful zoo with an understanding director. Dr. Paul Chaffee was fascinated with the idea of transforming Tony's knowledge of animals through statuary into knowledge from real-life experience. He invited us to visit behind the scenes to get in touch with many of the animals in the zoo. Over the years, we have been able to touch elephants, Galapagos tortoises, spider monkeys, a skunk, an oryx, a ferret, and a variety of birds. Some of these animals were part of the zoo mobile. Some were being cared for in the nursery, and some were on the display. Being able to feed apples to Chauncey and Nosy in the elephant holding area was a thrill, although Ed was a bit apprehensive one day when Chauncey wrapped her trunk around him with the message that it wasn't time for Ed to leave. Paul relished our obvious pleasure and excitement at these encounters with his exhibit animals. Realizing that our passion for animal interaction went far beyond what was available in Fresno, Paul arranged with directors at zoos located in San Diego, the Bronx, San Francisco, and Washington, D.C., for us to come and get in touch with animals in their collections. Among our acquaintances from these visits were a sea lion, an emu, a clouded leopard, a chinchilla, a kinkajou, an octopus, an armadillo, snakes, lizards, and some insects. At our National Federation of the Blind conventions, we have explored the horns and skins of taxidermed animals presented by the Safari Club. This has been supplemented by exploring a stuffed buffalo on display in a South Dakota museum and a lion on display at the Theodore Roosevelt Museum in New York. In all these cases, the animals were touchable and full size. The hunt for touchable animals is enhanced by our careers as writers and lecturers. As columnists for Doug World magazine, lecturers at veterinary schools, and writers about disability and animal-related subjects, we travel extensively. During our travels, we take every opportunity to visit zoos and museums with touchable animal exhibits. When we received an invitation to be part of the Cultural Exchange Delegation, sponsored by People to People International, Citizen Ambassador Program to South Africa, we jumped at the opportunity. Not only would it give us the chance to enhance our careers as writers, educators, and lecturers, but would also take us to Exeter, a charming and luxurious private game preserve. After months of planning, our South African odyssey became a reality. Our two-day stay at elegant and lavish Exeter, a haven for animal lovers, exceeded all our expectations. Even after returning to the lodge following the Land Rover expeditions, the presence of untamed and free-roaming animals was an ever-present reality. Monkeys inhabited trees near the veranda during the morning hours, hoping to swoop down on some unprotected food. At dawn and dusk, a hippopotamus drank at the river skirting the compound. While sitting at the edge of the pool, a member of our group was startled when a snake slithered up his body and onto his back. It was apparent that just outside Exeter Lodge was a world as far removed from our childhood homes in New York City as one could imagine. When we share photographs of this dreamlike trip with friends back home in Fresno, they ask where Escort and Echo were during our adventure. We explain that although our guide dogs have accompanied us to many American zoos, their presence in the African bush was quite another story. While we were having our untouchable dream, they were quietly awaiting our return at the lodge. Although the wild animals in the preserve are used to Land Rovers filled with people, they are not exposed to dogs, and we agreed with our host at Exeter, Leon, that it would be a good idea to let them relax back in our room. The sighted members of the delegation have photographs and videos to keep their memories alive. To make our memory of this untouchable dream tactile, we brought home many new wild animal miniatures. The next time we visit the elephants in our Fresno Zoo, we can tell them we saw their relatives in South Africa.
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12: All right, this next presentation is From My Story to Our Story, A Life Shaped by Collective Action. This next gentleman is really truly embodies all of the things that our movement stands for when we talk about people living the life you want. I first started to get to know him in 2003 when Melissa and I moved across the country to Baltimore. He showed up at the National Center for the Blind a couple months before I was hired, which I often say I really appreciated because he could make all the mistakes before I did. But he truly has been a mentor in many ways to me, and it's an honor that we get to work, have gotten to work together now for over two decades. It took me some time to convince him that he should be our editor for the Braille Monitor, but I'm happy to say I finally did. And This gives me an opportunity to give a shout out to Gary and Debbie Wunder, who couldn't be with us at the convention. But as I said in the presidential report, Gary has been a great steward of this publication, and he has helped to mentor Chris into this role. Now, I've had the opportunity to get to know Chris as a marcher in the movement, but it occurred to me that many in this audience may not know him. And so I've asked him to come talk about his journey in the hopes that you will come to know the Chris Danielson that I know, and that you will understand that he is someone that genuinely wants to publish the stories, the thoughts, the hopes and dreams of members across this country, so that when you hear him in the future say he would like articles for the Braille Monitor, it's not just that he's trying to keep his boss happy. He really wants them. He really wants your stories. And I'm hopeful that in his sharing his story with you, that you'll find that he's someone you can rely on. He is not just an employee of the Federation. He serves as an officer in the National Federation of the Blind of Maryland. And if I might brag, he's president of my local chapter, the Greater Baltimore chapter. But most importantly, he's a good friend who doesn't simply see his work as a job, but as a mission. And I look forward to you getting to know better the editor of the Braille Monitor from Baltimore, Maryland. Here's Chris Danielson.

All week, I've been wondering what my walk-up music was going to be. Very appropriate. Greetings to my Federation family. Good afternoon. Oh, you're very kind. When I was a kid, the first big Braille book that I remember reading, cover to cover, was a volume of children's poetry by Shel Silverstein. She's got the fan club in the audience, entitled Where the Sidewalk Ends. When I say it was a big book, I mean that it was more than 100 pages and it had a hard cover, and that was a big deal to me at the time. I read the whole thing and then reread it and reread it and reread it until my parents finally insisted that it was time for us to send it back to the library. I think they were just really tired of hearing me read aloud from it. But I thought the poems in it were fantastic. For one thing, many of them were hilarious. For another, some of them were slightly irreverent and even a little bit dirty. Now, that's dirty to a seven-year-old. They're not actually dirty. But, you know, when you see words like toilet in a book when you're 7 years old, you know, it gives you a little thrill. Also, I started to have fun trying my hand at writing poetry of my own. And so I think the book really started me on the path to truly loving words and reading and writing Braille. Finally, some of the poems stuck with me for reasons I couldn't put my finger on at the time. Partly they were easy to remember, but as I reread the book over the years, I am one of those adults who still likes to read Kidlit, by the way, I realized they were after more than trying to make me laugh. So here's one of them I want to share with you. Listen to the mustn'ts, child. Listen to the don'ts. Listen to the shouldn'ts, the impossibles, the won'ts. Listen to the never haves. Then listen close to me. Anything can happen, child. Anything can be. Okay. Okay, it's not Shakespeare. But it spoke to me then, and it speaks to me now. I think it was Silverstein's way of trying to help kids understand that while they should listen to what they are told, it's important to realize that there are different perspectives and possibilities. As blind people, we hear a lot of mustn'ts, don'ts, shouldn'ts, impossibles, won'ts, and never haves, and not just when we're kids. We hear things like, I won't take your guide dog in my car. We've never had a blind person do this job or participate in this activity. You shouldn't expect us to accommodate you and treat you as an equal, and instead you have to accept your limitations. It's impossible for a blind person to be a insert name of dream being crushed. Because we hear the shouldn'ts, the won'ts, the impossibles, and so forth so often, it's important for us to hear a different message. The message with which Silverstein concludes his poem, anything can happen, anything can be, or, as we put it in the National Federation of the Blind, the Blind People's Movement, you can live the life you want. But it's not enough to keep repeating the message. We need to make it real for each other and for all blind people. That's what we do. And one of the many ways we do that is through our lived experiences, or to put it more simply, through our stories. Stories of challenges met, of hurdles jumped, of legal victories won,
of innovative techniques and technologies developed, like the gentleman who was speaking before me, and of the very personal and powerful triumph of people discovering that it is okay to be blind. We are now at our convention, the space we create together where we tell these stories to each other, both from the stage, here, and in the thousands of conversations that we have throughout the week. When we're not at convention, we do tell our stories in our affiliates and in our chapter meetings. But there are plenty of blind people who haven't heard our message yet, and often even we need a shot in the arm when no one is around. And maybe someone in our community hasn't succeeded in a career thought to be off limits to us, but there may be someone in our larger movement who has. Maybe someone we haven't met has just the words of encouragement we need at a critical moment. And maybe we just want to catch up on the latest developments and in our movement from across its whole length and breadth. Listening is critical, and conversation is stimulating, but the written word allows stories and ideas to reach even more people, to be transmitted in more ways. Of course, nowadays we can listen from far away too, but there is still something important about the written word and about the thought that goes into putting words together to tell a story meaningfully. That is the reason for the Braille Monitor, the magazine of the blind people's movement. I read my first issue of our magazine during my senior year in high school. I had applied for a National Federation of the Blind scholarship, and I received a box of materials that was mailed out to all applicants. In it were cassettes of the April-May 1989 issue of the magazine. I don't remember that, by the way. I looked it up, which issue it was. I read with astonishment the story of how the late Rami Rabi was denied a foreign service post by the United States State Department on the basis of blindness, despite his fluency in multiple languages and his exemplary performance on the various tests that he had to take repeatedly as part of the application process. This resulted in a congressional hearing, the full recording of which was included on the tapes. I think this was the first time I truly understood that a blind person, no matter how accomplished, could nonetheless still experience blatant discrimination. It was also the first time I understood that there was an organization of blind people fighting that discrimination, an organization whose collective voice was powerful enough to convince a congressional committee chairperson to hold a hearing on the issue and listen to Mr. Rabi and others call for change. I didn't win an NFB scholarship that year. In fact, I didn't become a finalist until my third attempt. So if you're out there discouraged that your application didn't get you in this year's class, keep trying. I did, however, continue to receive our flagship magazine. I remember reading another article about the Louisiana Center for the Blind. I thought that its training regimen seemed very different from anything I had experienced, and I may have even wondered for a minute whether that kind of intensive training was something I should consider. But I didn't really think about it more until a few years later. But I was already impressed enough with the Federation and convinced of the need for it to attend the South Carolina convention that took place in, where are you, South Carolina? That took place in August of 1989 and joined the state student division. At some point, I became the treasurer of that division, and somehow I managed to keep the books in order, although words rather than numbers are my strong suit. I kept applying for both state and national scholarships and got a state one before finally becoming part of the 1991 scholarship class. One of the other people in that class was our first vice president
and chair of our board and gracious host, Pam Allen. That convention was also right here in New Orleans, and it changed my life. I know that sounds like a cliche, but like most cliches, it has become one because there is truth in it. Let me try to explain the particular way in which my life changed. Growing up, I didn't experience a lot of those mustn'ts and don'ts with respect to my blindness, at least not from my family, and surprisingly enough, not in school. Because I was perceived, at least certain aspects of school, because I was perceived as academically gifted, certain things were assumed, that I would prepare for college and have a professional career. Sure, I had my fair share, English words, Danielson, of frustrations, but I had plenty of support and high expectations, too. I even had what I now realize was better access than many to decent skills training. That's thanks to my parents, who fought hard in lots of ways that I didn't even realize were occurring at the time to make sure I got a good education and all of the right support services. Nobody wanted to be on the wrong side of my mom, Cynthia, or my late father, Lieutenant Colonel Theodore S. Ted Danielson. Incidentally, they didn't want to get on the wrong side of my big sister, Lane, either, who was not having anybody disrespecting her little brother or calling him names, unless, of course, she was the one doing it. So I came to the 1991 convention feeling like I was in pretty good shape. But I met many blind people who had achieved things I had never thought blind people could achieve. And I got my first inkling that my blindness, Bennett Prowse knows this, by the way, he was my first mentor. And I got my first inkling that my blindness skills were perhaps not commensurate with my beliefs and ambitions. I found that with my short folding aluminum cane and less confidence than other travelers, I could barely keep up, literally, with the blind mentors who I was assigned to spend each day. In fact, I usually became separated from them and had to find them again. After chasing one such mentor through the mall that was attached to the Hyatt Hotel we were staying at, and finally arriving at the spot in the food court where we had agreed to have lunch, I sat down with her. She was Melody Lindsay then, by the way. You remember somebody's name when you've been yelling it all day to find them, by the way. But she's still a good friend. She's Melody Roan now, as is her husband Mark. And I was with some colleagues of hers as well, and they were they included Joanne Wilson, who was the LCB director at the time, and the late and beloved Jerry Whittle, the center's Braille instructor. It was Joanne who finally told me what I had probably needed to hear for a while. "Chris, you're very smart, and you've got plenty of guts, but you're just not a very good cane."

clients. As I reviewed the application materials, however, I became alarmed. While housing would be provided, I would be on my own for the summer, expected to do my own shopping, prepare or acquire my own meals, and manage transportation to and from my internship location. I wasn't at all sure I could do these things, at least not relying too much on the patience and kind-heartedness of my fellow students. So instead of completing the application, I called Dr. Wilson and told her that I wanted to come to the Louisiana Center for the Blind. The fact that I decided to go to LCB is a critical step in my journey, but it isn't the final step. I learned a lot that summer and fall of 1992, but I realized later that what I learned was only the beginning. LCB, of course, enmeshed me deeper in the Federation than I had ever been before, but even after completing my training there, I never imagined that I would one day work for the movement and ultimately become the editor of its flagship magazine. First, I went to law school, where I did all right, but fought a battle with Hodgkin's disease in my second year, and then tried my hand at practicing law for 6 years once I graduated. Like a lot of us, I struggled to find employment in my chosen profession. In fact, a law firm that seemed eager to interview me canceled the scheduled interview when I chose to disclose my blindness in advance. Because I was at the beginning of my legal career, I was advised and decided not to start out by suing that law firm. So I wound up hanging out my own shingle, sharing office space with two other attorneys, my good friend Parnell Diggs and his father, Bill Diggs. But I didn't really enjoy it as much as I thought I would, and felt like I was only modestly successful at it. My income was certainly modest, and that's probably an exaggeration. In the summer of 2003, I started looking for other opportunities, and that led to a conversation facilitated by Donald C. Capps, the president of South Carolina, with our immediate past national president, Dr. Mark Maurer. I had written over time a few pieces for the Monitor and done some other writing and communication work on behalf of the South Carolina affiliate, where I was on the board, and Dr. Maurer thought I could enhance our communications efforts. So that's how I ended up starting what ultimately became our blog, The Voice of the Nation's Blind, and then working with John Perret, another terrific mentor and friend, on our public relations efforts. Our current president, Mark Riccobono, as he said, came to work for the Federation a couple of months after I did. He has been a terrific friend and mentor to me as well, and he is gracious in saying that I also mentored him, even if he jokes that I made the mistakes that he could avoid making. He was always encouraging when he had the opportunity to say something about my work, and I suppose at some point he got the idea that I might make a future editor of our flagship magazine. I sincerely thank him for his friendship and for his trust and for the high honor that I now have of curating each issue containing our stories and helping plan the future of the Braille Monitor. Now, before I go on, I want to mention a few things, a few people, rather. I work with a terrific team. Our team lead, Stephanie Cascone, who is our Director of Communications and Marketing. Aaron Rodney, who is our web wizard. Will Schwatka, who among many, many other things, records each issue of the Monitor for audio and podcast listeners. Our art director, Suzanne Schillwachter, who makes each issue look beautiful. Danielle D.W. Williams, who does all things social media and now produces the podcast, the Nation's Blind podcast. And I also need to thank our excellent proofreaders, Joe Miller and Lorraine Rovig.
and I cannot.

0: not go further without expressing my own love and gratitude to Gary Wunder, who not only edited The Monitor for 15 years, but helped me in too many ways to count to prepare for the job, is still a contributor, and is also my sounding board, a constant source of encouragement, and my dear friend. Gary, love you, man. Now, some of you are thinking, okay, he said something about the future. What do you mean? What are you going to do to our monitor? What are you going to do? Well, first of all, let me say that the magazine of our movement will still have the things you have come to expect, especially stories that motivate all of us to live the lives we want, thoughtful articles about our philosophy, articles exploring technology, alternative techniques, and tips for living our best lives as blind people, and much more. Of course, I need all of you to contribute those articles. I think I've contributed to every issue that has come out since I became editor, but believe me, I can't write all the content and don't even want to. The Monitor is the magazine of our movement, and because that is its function, it needs to speak to and for all of us. It can't do that unless all of us are willing to contribute to it. And yes, I said all of us. I know what you're thinking. I'm not a good writer. I have nothing to say. If you're thinking that, you're wrong. First of all, you don't need to be Shakespeare or even Shel Silverstein. You just need to have a story you want to tell or an idea you want to express. Just put it down in the best form you can and send it along. Or give me a call and let me know what you want to contribute, and we'll figure out how to make it happen. Maybe that means I'll interview you and either publish the interview transcript or turn it into an article. Maybe it means you'll direct us to someone else who can take on the task of writing. It may even mean that we present your views in a way we haven't tried before. Whatever happens, understand that your voice is important, no, critical. We don't have a big Monitor staff, and even if we did, it would be critical for us to reflect the voices of the members and allies who make our movement what it is. Your Braille Monitor needs you. It can't be the magazine of our movement without you. Don't say to yourself, I mustn't presume to write for our magazine. I don't have anything to say. It's impossible for me to put my ideas into words. I've never done anything like this before. The truth is, you can be the next contributor, new contributor to the Monitor, and I hope that you will. Even if you don't contribute an entire article, you may have information that we need. One of the things that Gary has often mentioned to me, and President Riccobono as well, is that the Monitor needs to remain the source of journalism that exposes what's happening throughout the blindness field. But we have a small staff, and all journalists for big publications or smaller ones need sources. We need to know what's going on in your affiliates. Not only the successes that you're having, but the concerns that are arising. For example, with your agencies serving the blind. What local or state legislation are you pursuing and why? What battles are you fighting against discrimination and what victories have you won? What's happening in your state or territory that may reflect a growing trend we need to be aware of? And what's the good news? Who has surprised you by welcoming blind people without hesitation to participate in an activity where others might discriminate? Where and when did you find a new and perhaps unexpected ally? We need your tips so we can follow up. Or we even need your own original reporting, backed up, of course, by responsible sourcing. So what about that future? Well, one thing that we want to ensure happens is that the Braille Monitor is a source of the latest and greatest ideas, information, and motivation that the Federation has to offer. Since 1957, the Monitor has been a magazine that has been issued more or less on a regular schedule and more or less in three formats: print, braille, and audio. In the age when every other periodical was distributed in primarily in print, that served us well. But information moves much faster these days, and even legacy magazines that are print only, which the Monitor has never been, are supplementing the editions they mail to their subscribers with digital content. So we're going to start doing that with the Monitor. Indeed, you can already get a sneak preview. If you go to the Braille Monitor page on the Federation website right now, you will see a new section called Early Access Read Now. Here, we are going to start posting some content that hasn't yet been published in the Braille, print, or audio editions of our magazine, and updates to articles that we have published. Some version of much of this content will ultimately appear in our regular editions as well, but the idea here is for the Monitor to webpage to become a resource that you can check at any time to get up-to-date information. In addition to new original content, the page connects to our press room and may connect to other resources as well. Monitor Early Access is just the first step in what we hope will be a continuing process that will make our flagship magazine more timely and relevant than ever. We look forward to your feedback on what we do with it and your ideas and on how we can make it better. The final thing I want to say to you is this. If I didn't say your name somewhere in this speech, as my good friend Anil Lewis says, charge it to my head and not my heart. So many of you have given me love and encouragement over the years, and I love every member of my Federation family with all of my being. I also want to say, we want the Monitor to continue to be the forum where blind people throughout our movement discuss the issues that are important to us. And you don't even need to write an article to contribute to that discussion. You can write a letter to the editor. I know that guy, responding to something you've read. Our magazine has been and should be a place where we talk to each other and exchange ideas, even brand new ones. Are you thinking of bringing a resolution before next year's convention? Outline your idea in a Monitor article first, and let us together see what feedback it receives. Do you think a change in direction is needed in some area? It's fine to say so. Even in the pages of our magazine, the Monitor isn't just our house organ. It's our public square. At least that's what I'm committed to, providing, of course, that we all remain civil, respectful, and everything reflects our core values and code of conduct and the love that we have for each other. The Braille Monitor is our magazine where we tell our stories, exchange our ideas, and plan our future. It is the magazine of our movement. I am in its editor. But like all of my colleagues on the Federation staff, I have the honor of doing that job on your behalf. Like everything else we do, the Braille Monitor is and will be what all of us make it. It is our way of speaking to each other, but also of speaking to the rest of the blindness field and to the public. Let's go build our Braille Monitor, and let's go build the National Federation of the Blind.
1: Very nicely done. Thank you, sir.
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3: Bountiful expressions of thanksgiving from the Mississippi affiliate, compiled by LaShawna Font. A photo appears on the page, the caption, LaShawna Font. From the editor, Dr. LaShawna Font is a consistent and thoughtful contributor to these pages. Below, she has compiled some Thanksgiving reflections from members of the Mississippi affiliate, of which she serves as president, for your enjoyment. Here are their thoughts. Ramon Holmes, member of the Tupelo chapter. The National Federation of the Blind taught me a lot. They gave me the skills to do more things on my own. Robert Skillen, Anthony Clay, and Sam Gleese were people I met, and we traveled together to national conventions. On top of this, I am grateful for life and for every morning I wake up because I have been through so much in the last few years. Niecy Spratt, president of the Tupelo chapter. I lost my vision in a car accident on March 29, 1999. After getting out of the hospital and adjusting to the loss of my vision, I started independence training at Addie McBride Rehabilitation Center for the Blind in Jackson, Mississippi. I then met Mr. Sam Gleese, and he introduced me to the National Federation of the Blind. After attending a meeting, I became a member of the state affiliate. When I completed my training, I returned home and attended a meeting of the Tupelo chapter of the National Federation of the Blind of Mississippi. I moved my membership to this local chapter. I have been a member of the federation for 24 years, and I am now the president of the Tupelo chapter. After attending several meetings, I realized that I am a blind person with the same legal rights as other individuals. I still have a life to live. I have gained more independence as a blind person through the training provided by the federation. I have gained confidence that I can do it all, knowing that it may just take me a little longer, but I can still complete the task. I am now able to travel alone with my white cane thanks to proper training. I have attended numerous national conventions where I learned about my rights as a blind person and received additional training to enhance my independence. Because of the National Federation of the Blind, I do not let blindness hold me back. Additionally, I am thankful for many things. God blessed me with the opportunity to earn my GED after the car accident. I then attended Northeast Mississippi Community College, where I graduated with an associate's degree in office systems technology. I have a job at LCI where I work as an assembly worker. I am married. We have an 11-year-old daughter, and I love every minute of it. I am also thankful to be a proud member of the National Federation of the Blind, where I have gained an extra family that cares about me and my rights to live as an independent blind person. Emma White, member of the Jackson chapter. The National Federation of the Blind changed my life. It taught me independence, and I became more self-assured. As a result, I can do things I thought I would never do. I now do basic things I had other people doing for me. There are things I am thankful for in life. I am grateful for the Bible. It gives me strength and direction in life and lets me know what it will be like in heaven. 3 John 2:2 is my favorite verse. It says, "Beloved, I wish above all things that thou mayest prosper and be in health, even as thy soul prospereth." King James Version, KJV. Not to be forgotten, I am also thankful for life. Lynette Wright, member of the Jackson chapter. When I thought I was all by myself as a blind person, the National Federation of the Blind helped me realize that I am not alone. I thought my life was over and I did not have anything else to contribute. When I heard of the Federation, I realized I had been found and no longer wondered what would become of my life as a blind person. Thankfully, I realized I can still grow, learn, and help others. Additionally, I am grateful for my family and friends. My grandchildren mean the world to me, and I treasure every moment I spend with them. Sean Warnsley, president of the Hazelhurst chapter. The National Federation of the Blind has taught me to be more independent. It has also helped me learn more about who I am as a person and has exposed me to various opportunities I can pursue in life. I am thankful for being a member of the Federation and for being part of our Federation family. I am also grateful for the lessons that leaders in our organization have taught me and for the various skills that have helped me grow. Stella Threadgill, member of the Hazelhurst chapter. I appreciate that the National Federation of the Blind is an organization that advocates for and upholds the rights of people who are blind or low vision. The Federation helps to make sure there is accessibility in the workplace, schools, and public buildings. The Federation helps motivate independent living, education, and self-empowerment. Additionally, the things that I am most thankful for are my Lord and Savior, who takes care of me every single day. I am also thankful for my family, neighbors, and friends who help me when I need it and stand by me in hard times. I am thankful for the limited eyesight that I do have and that I am still able to read books, even though I have to hold them close to my face to see. I am thankful for being able to walk, talk, clean up my own house, cook, and help others when I can. Thankfully, God has blessed the blind with technology that can help us with daily living. God cares for the blind. Frank O. Berry, member of the Hazelhurst chapter. The National Federation of the Blind allows people who are blind, like me, to meet and interact with other individuals who are also blind. We are able to be around individuals who understand what it is like to live with blindness. Within this organization, I have learned about resources that help me in my daily life and gain information to live independently. I am thankful for the Lord waking me up each day and for me being able to take care of myself. Thanksgiving flows from my heart because I can live as a blind person, and the Lord keeps helping me every day to be able to still enjoy my life with minimal assistance. Wanda McKinney, President of the Northwest Chapter. The National Federation of the Blind gives me an opportunity to meet and build lifelong relationships with other Federationists who share similar life experiences with me. It also means I have connections with others who have some answers or suggestions to help overcome life's hurdles. The Federation also represents a strong presence because there is strength in the large number of Federationists who stand together as one. Moreover, I am thankful for the life that God has blessed me with so far. I am thankful for my parents, siblings, niece, nephews, and other family members and friends. I am also thankful and proud of my family legacy. I am thankful that with each new day, there is an opportunity to make a difference in the lives of others. Betty Myers, member of the Greenville chapter. The National Federation of the Blind of Mississippi is a newly found family to me. At the beginning of my low vision journey, I was terrified. I had to leave my job where I worked for 23 and a half years, stop driving, and become dependent on others. After meeting my NFB family, attending the Addie McBride Rehabilitation Center for the Blind, and meeting with people who were totally blind and others like me who have low vision, I became a different person with a new attitude. I'm so thankful for that experience. I came out of depression with an open mind, caring heart, and not feeling ashamed anymore. I was just so proud and thankful for the new chapter in my life. The National Federation of the Blind saved me from a bad situation, and I became a proud member of the NFB of Mississippi Greenville chapter. In addition, I am very thankful for my children, grandchildren, great-grandchildren, and my wonderful family. Last but not least, I am thankful for my handsome husband, W.H. Myers. I am grateful for the love and support I get from them all. To God be the glory. Amen. Sharonda Davis, member of the Greenville chapter. The National Federation of the Blind is a support system, a community of encouraging and resilient individuals who are understanding of the challenges I contend with due to low vision. It is positive and spiritually uplifting. It is a wealth of information and knowledge that I appreciate and have been able to utilize and implement, which has considerably improved my quality of life. The Federation is also a platform to be seen and heard, with every opportunity to bring awareness to others that the blind and low vision are vibrant, capable individuals who can and will accomplish as much as they desire. Additionally, I am thankful for God in my life. I see His love, care, and concern operating in and through my husband, family, friends, and others around me. In addition, I am thankful for His wisdom and the wherewithal He has provided for me to navigate through every aspect of life. I am thankful that He uses me as an example of perseverance to impact others, showing them that they can do all things through Christ, who strengthens them. Jeffrey Collins, member of the Magnolia Chapter at Large. To me, the National Federation of the Blind has been and is a nationwide organization that redefines and builds character, conduct, and conversations of who we are as blind and low-vision people. I'm thankful that I was introduced to and later joined the Federation. Not only did I join an organization, but a worldwide family. Additionally, I am grateful for my health, strength, and family. Marcia Thomas, member of the Magnolia Chapter at Large. The National Federation of the Blind has given me a newfound hope that a full, rewarding life is still possible despite my visual deficit. I am part of an organization of like-minded individuals who inspire me to keep reaching and striving to be all I can be. I am thankful for life, my health and strength, and the blessing that my family are all doing well. Thod Rihal, member of the Magnolia Chapter at Large. The National Federation of the Blind has handed me hope. I gain joy from the unity we display in walking together as blind people. We are supportive members, united to walk out our purpose. In addition, I am grateful that God has given me the ability to continue being a blessing to my family and children. I am also very thankful for life. Renee Cornett, President of the Gulf Coast Chapter. The National Federation of the Blind means getting my life back. It means I have the power to advocate for myself and other blind people through collective actions. I have battled so much in my life through a divorce at an early age, becoming homeless, although I had 3 jobs, overcoming health issues, being blind, which I am proud to be, and assisting other blind people in gaining their independence. I regained my confidence thanks to the Louisiana Center for the Blind. Structured discovery has become a significant part of my life, and I am honored to have been chosen by the Mississippi Emerge Center to serve as the home management instructor, where I assist others in overcoming their blindness. For all this, I thank the Federation for helping me gain a deeper understanding of the positive philosophy on blindness and how it does not define me. Moreover, I am thankful for many things. I am thankful for this year of opportunities to work in the industry of helping blind individuals achieve their goals of independence and re-enter the workforce. I am thankful for this year's organization of our Gulf Coast chapter of the NFB of Mississippi and for being given the opportunity to lead our chapter as president. With endless love, I am grateful for my beautiful daughter Bella, who would not allow me to give up on myself and taught me what faith is all about. This highlights my gratitude for the great character she embodies through her hard work and determination. I am also grateful to my husband, Tim, for being there when I need him. Additionally, my niece Kaylin and her fiancé Joe are always present and cheer me on when I visit and never leave me behind. My mom Naomi has always taught me valuable life lessons and how hard work pays off. I have friends I have met along the way, and they have been encouraging. Most importantly, I thank God for His love and grace and for allowing me new days and new opportunities to make a difference in the world each day. Our affiliate president, LaShawna Font, believes in me and has welcomed me to walk beside her to explore more opportunities and benefit from her mentorship. I am also thankful to Marilyn Green for being a strong mentor and believing I can achieve many goals in the National Federation of the Blind.
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3: The National Federation of the Blind of Nebraska celebrates Blind Equality Achievement Month by Nancy Kaufman. A photo appears on the page, the caption, Nancy Kaufman. From the editor, Nancy Kaufman joined the National Federation of the Blind in the 1980s as a student in Colorado. She has served in a variety of chapter and state positions and is currently the president of the National Federation of the Blind of Nebraska's Lincoln Chapter. She is also a member of the board of the National Federation of the Blind of Nebraska. She works as a technology instructor at the Nebraska Center for the Blind and is a willing helper on our listservs. Here is one of the things they did in Nebraska. Members of the National Federation of the Blind of Nebraska's Lincoln, Omaha, and at-large chapters joined with the Omaha Running Club on Sunday, October 2nd for Furlongs for Paws. Members of the Running Club are fundraising for a trip to London, where they will run a marathon to support dog guide services in England. NFB members walked, ran, and helped to distribute packets to race participants. Packets included a Braille alphabet card and information about the NFB. Members of the Lincoln Chapter and our student division also helped on Saturday, October 1st, to greet runners and distribute packets and t-shirts. Members gave runners a card with their name in Braille and interacted with them about the NFB. The Running Club is considering a fundraiser for the National Federation of the Blind of Nebraska next fall. Nearly 90 runners and walkers participated in the 25th furlong race. The race was timed and medals were given to runners and walkers. We are hoping this will be a long-standing relationship.
2: 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We're NFBRN, the National Federation of the Blind Radio Network.
3: Dots from Space, Getting in Touch with Braille by Amy Mason and Anna Kresmer. Curious to see what other secrets the building holds, the six dots dash down another hallway and make their way through some of the oldest parts of the building. Unlike the rest of the building they had encountered so far, this area has undressed walls, bare wooden floors, and the stacks and stacks of boxes made it clear that this area had been used for storage. Continuing on, the group rolls up to the open doors of an elevator shaft. The elevator car is nowhere to be found. Thick metal cables stretch into the darkness below. As the more mature members of the crew begin to confer on the best way to descend, the young ensign impetuously reaches out to the nearest cable, wraps himself around it, and disappears into the darkness with a joyful, "Whee!" "Ensign, report. Are you injured?" calls Dr. Spot. "I'm fine, Doctor." The crew can hear the excited ensign bouncing below. "The doors to the next level are open. I can't wait to see what else is down here." The ensign's voice fades as he bounces away from the elevator. "When I catch that kid, I'm going to court-martial him, Number One." "Squeak, squeak. I can handle it perfectly, Captain." Now, Commander. We were all young once, and this is Bean's first away mission," soothes Counselor Moat. "Well, at this rate, it's going to be his last," grouses Captain Dottie. "Shouldn't we go catch him, Captain?" Jot asks. A few minutes later, the rest of the team enters a long, rectangular room. Standing over in the corner next to a large and unfamiliar machine is the still-bouncing Ensign Bean. Barely containing his excitement, he calls to the others to join him next to the strange contraption. "I found out how they make the dots." "I'm going to dot you, Ensign, if you don't learn to listen to orders from now on," snaps the commander, for once his beard forgotten. "Commander Point, it is unwise to waste time on demerits during the mission. Discipline can be better handled on the ship." Dr. Spot brushes him aside. "The dots, Ensign?" Bean hands him an embossed booklet from a stack nearby. Intrigued, the doctor immediately begins to read aloud. "Braille, what it is and what it is not. Bracket, note, link to or copy text of Braille, what it is and what it is not, by Sister M. Elaine George, IHM. Future Reflections, Volume 28, Number 1. https://nfb.org/images/nfb/publications/fr/fr28/fr280106.htm. Close bracket. Most of the crew listens attentively as the doctor reads the short article out loud. However, Lieutenant Commander Jot, being more interested in how the machine actually works than the end result, has moved in closer to inspect the massive embosser that had printed the Braille document. Producing a couple of tools and a battery pack that had been secreted on her person, she begins to fiddle with the apparatus. Then, at the touch of a button, the dormant machinery roars to life and resumes its task as if it had never stopped. Marveling at her own work, Jot leans in with a soft, "Ooh," while simultaneously Counselor Moat, startled by the loud noise of the machine coming back to life, takes a step backward and bumps into the Lieutenant Commander. Unable to stop herself, Jot pitches forward and is caught by the paper-feeding mechanism, which flattens and sucks her into the inner workings of the ancient machine. As she silently disappears from view, the embosser begins to make strange popping noises, as if someone is bursting bubble wrap, which attracts the attention of the rest of the crew. "Jot!" exclaims Counselor Moat. "Where are you?" Jot's muffled voice can be heard from inside of the machine, but her crewmates can't make out what she is saying. "What's happening, Lieutenant Commander?" "Jot, report," yells Captain Dottie. Suddenly, at the far end of the embosser, Jot's voice begins to ring out clearly. "I'm fine, Captain. In fact, this is quite invigorating, even better than a massage." Dr. Spot speedily rolls around to find the flattened edge of Lieutenant Commander Jot, which had first entered the machine, slowly falling down into the waiting paper tray, hundreds of Braille dots now embossed across her skin. A mouth forms and cheerfully says, "You guys really should try this." Bang, crash, boom. The room is filled with even louder noises as the machine grinds to a screeching halt. Silence descends upon the crew. In a quiet voice, Jot says, "Oh, that must have been my wrench. I wondered where that had got to." "Jot, are you okay? Are you hurt?" Bean asks. "I'm fine, Bean," Jot said, her voice as chipper as ever. "But I think this machine has embossed its last dot, and I appear to be stuck."
2: proudly raising expectations. Because low expectations create obstacles between blind people and our dreams. 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
6: 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Be sure to grab our NFB 25 app for iOS and Android. And we have had a few inquiries about whether any of the convention sessions will be recorded. We're going to do our best. In this sort of environment, there are no guarantees, but we'll see what we can come back with for inclusion on Access On. One of the things I noticed in my time as a rehabilitation professional is that people often come to blindness organizations when their vision gets to the point that they can't read the newspaper anymore. And I count myself fortunate to be old enough to remember a time when it was difficult for blind people to access newspaper material in a timely manner. I remember being very excited when I came to my first NFB convention 30 years ago in Chicago in 1995, when Dr. Jernigan was talking about Newsline and how finally blind people would have access to the newspaper at the same time as everybody else. And that has all sorts of vocational, informational, societal implications. NFB Newsline is a much loved service, and the person who looks after it is Scott White. Scott, it's good to have you on the podcast. Thanks for doing this.
7: Thank you, Jonathan. Thank you for the opportunity.
6: How long have you been doing NFB Newsline?
7: Well, on July 1st, I will have my 19th year anniversary of working for the National Federation of the Blind. So I started back in July 1st of 06. Actually, my first day was at the Dallas convention that we had in 2006.
6: So you have actually been around for the majority of NFB Newsline's existence.
7: Yes. When I look back at these things, I say, man, I'm old. But anyway, yes, correct. Yeah. This year is going to be our 30th anniversary. So, and like I said, I haven't, you know, speaking to someone the other day, and they said, well, you know, they were thinking, well, you've been around, no, I haven't been around 30 years with NFB Newsline, just 19 of that, but I have developed it. We have been able to bring a lot of different factors and a lot of different features to NFB Newsline during those 19 years.
6: We've got a global audience, and we also have people in the United States who perhaps just have not heard of NFB Newsline. It seems almost inconceivable, but I'm sure it's possible. So give us the elevator pitch. What is NFB Newsline?
7: I describe NFB Newsline as an audio and braille information service. We have currently over 600 publications available on the service. A lot of those are broken down into magazines and to newspapers from each state. We also have national and international publications. We also have some other features such as TV listings, retail ads, job listings that go along with NFB Newsline. Those type of information can be accessed in a number of variety of ways. We initially started out 30 years ago in 1995 with telephone access method, and that's still an access method available today. So an individual could call up on a touchtone telephone or their cell phone, their landline, and connect to NFB Newsline and listen to it over the phone that way. Around 2008, 2009, we came out with some online initiatives, and that's going to include the things like we have where we can download to some of the portable players, and also where you can view it on our secure website. About 2012, we came out with an iOS app, NFB Newsline Mobile. 2018, we came out with being able to get it as an Amazon Alexa skill. So now you can listen to your publications just by with use of your voice on the Amazon Alexa devices. And our newest development is something that we wanted to talk about a little bit today, is our Android app that we've just brought out. And that's just come in with the previous month. So that's our latest development, is the Android app.
8: How many publications are on NFB Newsline now?
7: In total, they're over 600.
8: It's amazing. And not just U.S. publications, right? So,
7: that is correct. Yeah. Although that's the majority. But we do have an international section. That first started, it's an interesting story how that got started. I was actually at one of our NFB conventions, and one of my favorite parts about the job is speaking to subscribers. I don't get as much opportunity being the director as I did when I first started, but I really enjoy it. Anyway, somebody came up to me and said, I'd really like to have international publications to see how others in the other parts of the world think of the news here in what's going on in the States. So that's how the international section got started. We approximately have about 24 publications from around the world. A number of them are in Canada, the UK. We have the India Times. We also have the New Zealand Herald. I think you're a little bit familiar with that one.
8: It's amazing how these things come along. So there are a lot of publications available, and then there are TV listings. There are job announcements as well, which is a particularly timely topic given the way that federal layoffs are, I think, disproportionately affecting minorities, including the blind community. So the job listings are an important thing to mention.
7: Correct. Now, with the job listings, one unique feature that we have is if you're listening to it, it's just available on the telephone at this current time. We're working and striving to bring it to our mobile applications as well, but it's just on the telephone. So if you were to call in and connect with that, then by listening to it, when you find a job ad that you're interested in, you can go ahead and press #9, and that will be sent to you via email, providing, of course, if you have an email address on file with us.
8: There's something about the touchtone interface. It's just kind of easy and efficient, isn't it? Even for people who do consider themselves technologically proficient, particularly if you're sitting there on a landline phone or some sort of phone with physical buttons, you can really zap around the content that way.
7: That is true. That is why I love it. I use a combination of the services for my personal use. In the mornings, like on a Sunday morning, I love to have that, you know, traditional cup of coffee and be reading the New York Times, for example. When I'm out and about, I use the NFB Newsline mobile app on my iPhone.
8: It's interesting you say that, because I've been very interested in what's happening with iPadOS 26. And finally, I kind of feel like the iPad OS is coming of age, and it really is a multitasking device. And I was saying to my wife the other day, I can see myself at the breakfast table with the iPad with NFB Newsline and the newspaper. There's just something about that lovely big slab of glass and using it to read the paper. She thought that was extraordinarily spinny of me to try and make this case for an allocation of budgetary funds for an iPad. But anyway, there are all sorts of ways you can consume this content. There have been some changes to the touchtone interface in recent times, I understand. And I guess this also reflects the fact that there's been a change of voice over the years. I remember when I first used NFB Newsline and I saw it being demonstrated 30 years ago, DeckTalk was the thing, and DeckTalk was the gold standard. And the fact that NFB Newsline had DeckTalk was a really big deal. Nowadays, I think people feel similarly about Eloquence because it's everywhere and familiar. But I imagine you probably get a lot of feedback from different people about what they consider to be the optimal voice.
7: That is true. I know that people that have been using it for a while really love the Eloquence, such as myself. See, probably in the 09 2010 timeframe, we brought out some more human quality voices from NeoSpeech at that time. Now a new owner has those particular voices called Reed Speaker, and we're using those. So the new phone system that you were talking about, that's not implemented publicly yet. It's still in beta right at the moment. But what we're going to do is we're going to have on the new system, which we're moving to the cloud, we're going to have the Eloquence, the Kate and Paul voices that we had for a good while, and then we're going to add two of the new human, more human quality voices, and that's going to be called Sophie and Mark.
8: And that is in beta right now.
7: Correct.
8: The touch tone interface itself, does that stay the same, or are there any changes to that?
7: It's going to be exactly the same. There are, moving to the cloud will give us certain advantages of things that we can do later on, but to start with, we do is want to make sure that everything, the baseline of everything that we have that's currently working in production right now, we're just able to migrate that over and have that be successful first.
8: Well, that raises an interesting question, because I imagine there are a lot of moving parts in Useline, some of which you control and some of which are out of your control in terms of whether the provider of the newspaper delivers it to NFB Newsline in a timely manner. Any computer has the potential to go down or to have some hiccups and that kind of thing. Do you think that the move to the cloud, the changing infrastructure that NFB Newsline has been working on, will be of benefit to consumers in terms of increased reliability?
7: Well, what we've tried to do, historically, we've had an uptime about 99.8.9%. So we've had a pretty good run
8: of
7: that time.
8: Yeah.
7: Now, as far as moving it to the cloud, we'll be able to add a lot of other things to it, because it's just going to be more responsive. The computer, when you're processing searches, things like that, that will go faster. I know when we're sending out, emails to the subscribers, that goes much faster, for example. So a lot of the processes, I think, but as far as the stability, I think it's going to be pretty much, in line with what it has been. Because what we've always done in the past is we had a series of, for people calling in on the touch tone phone, we had a series of computers that they would call in. So, and they were load balanced. So if one computer went down, the others could pick it up. And we always provided it. We tried to stay at the utilization curve of about 75%. So when we got about above 75% utilization, then we would add more hardware.
8: Can I ask about the degree to which the fact that the NFB is running Newsline influences the content? Because I think sometimes there's a misperception about this. I just got an email before talking to you, in fact, about half an hour before talking to you, that made the point that the American Council of the Blind's convention agenda is on Newsline. So NFB Newsline's always played with a straight bow like that, right?
7: Correct. The service is designed for Dr. Jernigan. When he first started off, he said the service would be, should be for all blind people. So we've continued on with that model, and we will continue on with that. So a few years ago, what we did is we have our Braille Monitor, our flagship publication of the National Federation of the Blind, but we also have the ACB Forum. We carry that on there. And when it comes like to convention season, we put up that material as well.
8: You also have NFB RN, the NFB radio network, streaming live for phone subscribers who perhaps may not have a computer, and that's a way for them to access it.
7: That is correct. So if someone wants to listen to the convention sessions that are being streamed, they'll be able to get it over the touchtone telephone as well.
8: Very cool. Let's talk about the Android app. Why did that take so long?
7: Well, once we made the decision to go ahead and do that, it took a little bit longer. Actually, the programming of Android was a little bit more significant. It provided a little bit more difficulty than it did with trying to do the programming for iOS. But we've got it now, and it's available, and you're going to be able to get the same content, read all your same publications. In fact, someone looked at the Android app the other day for the first time, and they said, oh, that looks just like the iOS one. Yes, we've done our best to try to go ahead and mirror the experience as far as having the tabs at the bottom be the same, the ways that you access the publications, and it's got all the same feature set.
8: Okay, and so when you bring up a newspaper on the Android app, you can navigate by hitting to move from article to article, all those
7: Correct.
8: Sorts of things. Yeah, so we'll feel the same. And that's available now in Google Play. Are there any system requirements that people should be aware of, or is it pretty much going to work on any Android device?
7: Well, I believe that we go all the way back to Android 8.
8: Okay.
7: Because what we wanted to do is to make sure that it would work on, if someone wanted to put it like on a Braille Note Touch, that it would work with that.
8: Okay. So it works on all of those blindness specific devices.
7: Yes, there's a number of devices outside of what I mentioned earlier that it works on. So if you have any of the HumanWare displays, Braille displays, it has where you can directly download from our servers directly to the device. The Selvus, they have that in all of their Braille displays now. That's a recent development this year. The Victor Reader Stream, both the second and third generation, can do the same thing. Also, the Sense Player from Zelvis, that works as well. We're currently working with a couple of other vendors that haven't come out with their end product for that yet, so I'd rather not mention that, but we're working on a couple more. So the idea here is, just as there's any number of devices out there to give people options, we want to make sure that one of the options can be NFB Newsline content if they want to have that as well.
8: Who's eligible to become an NFB Newsline subscriber?
7: If you're a resident in the United States, now for individuals that may be living, and we have a number of these through the Overseas Library of NLS, the National Library Service, if you're outside of the United States and if you are still retained your residency and you're working for the National Library Service, you can still be eligible for NFB Newsline. Other than that, anybody that's inside of the States, and the requirements as far as disability would be someone that's blind, has low vision, or what we call a print disability. So someone, for example, that would have trouble in turning printed pages, someone that has trouble in holding the magazine or the newspaper.
8: Is it available right across the United States?
7: Yes. Now, there are a couple of states that are not sponsored. There's four states that we have, but the ones that are currently not sponsored are going to be Alaska, the South and North Dakota, and Wyoming. So it's currently available in every other state plus the District of Columbia.
8: NFB Newsline is free to the end subscriber. So how does sponsorship work? How's this paid for? I imagine it's quite a significant financial undertaking.
7: What we do is we work with a number of state organizations, usually in the states. It breaks down to about 50% rehab and 50% talking book library. And then each state has an underlying funding source for that. So we have a contract with one of those organizations in the state, and that entitles everybody that's in their state that's eligible for the service to use the service. So it's the same cost if they had, 1,000 people or they had 10,000 people.
8: One technology we haven't talked about is one that I really personally like. I think it's branded Potable News, if I remember correctly. But this is where you can take an RSS feed, either of an individual section of a newspaper or magazine, or the whole publication if you want, and feed it into anything that supports playing podcasts, essentially. And you get your own personalized feed, and it respects things like your default voice and even the speed of the voice that you've set. And using anything that you're listening to this on, basically, if you're receiving access on as a podcast, then you can receive NFB Newsline publications as podcasts. And I subscribe to a lot of things this way, and the articles just come up in my podcast feed in the same way that all the other podcasts I consume do.
7: That is true. That is a growing access method. When we first brought it out, we did have a software program that you ran on your computer, and we just had the RSS feeds were still available at that point. But now it's subscribers really are starting to use it, as you mentioned, in their favorite podcast client.
8: Yeah, it's a brilliant way to consume the content on the move because it just appears everywhere else that you're looking at content. So convention's coming up. What you doing at convention?
7: Okay, we're doing a number of activities at convention. Let's go ahead and start off with the first one that we have that's on July 9th. A few years ago, I came up with a concept of doing an open house. We had some seminar type events and things like that. But, at convention, there is just oodles and oodles of things that people want to participate in. So I came up with the idea, let's have a number of hours and people on their own schedule during that day. We're just having it on the 9th this year. There's going to be two sessions, one in the morning from 9 to 12, and then another one from 2 to 5 p.m. in the afternoon. So this is designed where we're going to have not only myself there, but we're going to have other volunteers there that can help people with anything with NFB Newsline, from signing you up to answering any of your questions. Well, how do I do this on the iPhone? How do I do this on Android? If you needed a little bit of tutorial help on it, we're there to help you. So we encourage people to stop by and keep us busy on that one. When it comes to Friday, July 11th, we're going to have NFB Newsline. We mentioned it's available on Android, so we're going to have NFB Newsline now available on Android. So that's the session. I will be there, but expert in Android is Jack Mendez. So Jack is going to be really handling that seminar session. But you can stop by then, and if you already have an Android device, we can answer your questions there as well. That will be more of a presentation style for that event, where the open house is more come by when you want to and get your questions answered. We're also going to be in the exhibit hall, and we'll be there during the normal exhibit hours. And we're having one thing that's different and very unique this year to celebrate the having the Android available app, having available at this is the first convention we're having it available. I was able to go ahead, NFB Newsline is going to have two of the Google Pixel 9a phones that we'll be doing a drawing for. Now, you can register for that at any of the activities that I just mentioned, it be the open house, be it the Android session, or just come by the exhibit hall. Now, what you have to do is you either have to be a current NFB Newsline subscriber, or you have to sign up for the service to be eligible for the drawing.
8: That's pretty sweet. So you can score yourself a Google Pixel. Very nice.
7: That's true. That's true.
8: And can you sign up there then at convention? And if so, you know, what kind of proof do you need in order to sign up?
7: At convention, we're going to ask you some questions and you're going to do a self-certification there at convention.
8: Okay. So it's pretty straightforward.
7: Yes. Mm-hmm.
8: I believe there's also an update to the iOS app coming out. Is that correct?
7: That is true. That is going to be a minor update. It's more Apple likes to change their rules for putting up their apps, and, you know, they deprecate certain things from time to time, and you have to come up to their standards. So that's one of the things. That's sort of a maintenance release. There's a few other small, very small features that we're adding to bring it on parity with the Android app.
8: Very good. So that's NFB Newsline. If people want to find out more, what's the best way to do that if maybe they're not coming to convention?
7: Okay, so if you have availability, go to the web, you can go to nfbnewsline.org. That's www.nfbnewsline, all one word, .org. If you prefer to go ahead and give us a call, our customer service number is 866-504-7300. That's 866-504-7300.
8: It is an amazing service. It's an absolute treasure, in my opinion. So it's great to talk about it. I use it daily, and I really appreciate you coming on the podcast.
7: Okay, thank you, Jonathan. One thing to conclude that I like to say, and I often tell people, there's so much variety of content. If you're not currently a subscriber, you owe it to yourself. And I really mean this. You owe it to yourself to go ahead and give it a try. As we mentioned, the service is at no cost to you. Go ahead and sign up for it. Try it for 10 days. Give it a sincere try. We're here. We have a lot of materials in audio form in Braille to help you if you need that. We're certainly here at customer service to answer questions. But give it a try for 10 days. And if you don't find something that you're interested in, give me a call. And I'm sincere about that, because what we're trying to do is cover a wide variety of interest. Anything in our magazines, from anything from fashion to science to technology. So it's just a wide variety of magazines and newspapers available.
8: You know, sometimes in the advocacy arena that we're in at the National Federation of the Blind, we're focusing on things that we still have left to do. And goodness knows there are plenty of those. But it is also good, I think, for our own mental health, really, and to record history, to reflect on how far we've come. And, you know, I can remember when I was using CompuServe in the late 1980s, and I stumbled upon this thing called the Executive News Service. And I was absolutely over the moon that for the first time, I could actually read independently articles from the Washington Post and various publications they had in there. But it was the CompuServe access rate plus $15 an hour just to read those things. And as a penniless student, it just about bankrupted me, because I was so enthralled by being able to read the news myself and not rely on my older sighted siblings to do that for me. And now we have all this content. And, you know, the National Federation of the Blind made that happen. It was a problem that we as blind people identified as real, and we solved it. And so sometimes it's just good to pause and reflect on how far we've come and just what we have available to us now at our fingertips.
7: That is true, certainly. And I remember the CompuServe days as well. So, yes.
8: Awesome. Thank you, Scott. Really appreciate it.
7: Thank you again.
9: 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Oh, do you want a chance to announce our Give 25 winner at the convention banquet? 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We'll have drawings for prizes at convention for our challengers, and if you are the challenger who prompted the most gifts, you can announce our Give 25 winner at the banquet. 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

Or you can send a check to National Federation of the Blind and mention Give25 and the fund in the memo. The winner will be announced July 13th, 2025. Thank you for your generosity. Held a very popular webinar recently on starting a podcast as a blind person, and we did distribute the full recording of that to registrants. We've also had inquiries from people who've said, can you serialize that on Access On? We're delighted to do that. It will take us some episodes to get through, but we're going to begin today with our introduction to starting a podcast as a blind person. I've been podcasting since 2004, and during that time, I've hosted several podcast projects that I've initiated myself. The most well-known of those was Living Blindfully, which, when it closed, had listeners in 113 countries, and it became a successful, profitable venture. I've also hosted several podcasts on behalf of corporate entities. I set up FSCast for Freedom Scientific back in 2006 and hosted it continuously until 2018. Even though we have 4 hours today, that's not enough time to give you demonstrations of the tools that we'll be discussing, and we certainly can't teach you how to use anything that we're discussing. 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You'll be in good company. Estimates are that there are now over 2.1 million English-speaking podcasts worldwide. Approximately 158 million Americans aged 12 and older have listened to a podcast in the last month, and that represents 55% of the US population in this age group. Podcasting has democratized media. As blind people, we know that our voices are too often neglected, too often not heard, and now we have the tools to change that. If you've never opened a digital audio workstation software package before, if you don't think you have a radio voice, whatever that is, I'm here to tell you that podcasting is still for you. If you have something interesting to say, that's far more important than how many dollars you've spent on expensive equipment. And that's not to say that good audio isn't important. With so many podcasts out there, I maintain that good audio is very important and it demonstrates respect for your listeners. But it is absolutely possible now to produce great audio on a budget. So let's first talk about what a podcast actually is. A podcast is not simply any audio that you check onto a website. A podcast is audio or video that is distributed in such a way that it can come to you via a podcast client. There are podcast clients available for all operating systems, and some of the players designed for the blind community have podcast clients built in, such as the Victory to Stream and similar. A genuine podcast consists of two elements. One that you need to know a lot about, and we'll spend a lot of time on that, and another file that you may not need to know anything about if you're using a professional podcast hosting service, which most people do. The file that you need to know a lot about is the media file, the file that people actually listen to. That file can either be an audio file or a video file, but today we're going to be focusing exclusively on audio. The audio file in most cases is either an MP3 file or an MP4 audio file with an M4A extension. But there is a second file, which, while it's the unsung hero of podcasting, is just as important, and that is the podcast feed, which is in RSS format. So podcasting is a fusion of media files and a data file,
which contains details

0: about those media files. Because of the name, some people think that Apple invented podcasting, and actually that is not the case. Podcasting was very much grassroots driven, and there was a thriving podcasting community before Apple decided to embrace the format through iTunes 4.0. Gosh, that takes us back. That didn't happen until June 2005, but by that time, many of us were podcasting. Let's talk about some foundational questions before we even think about opening our digital audio workstation software and pressing record on the first episode. There are some critical preliminary questions for you to consider. Creating a good podcast is time consuming. It involves pre-production and post-production steps. It involves planning, and it may involve research. And if you're interviewing other people, it involves finding guests and working with them to get the best audio you can from them. It will almost certainly involve editing. It will likely involve uploading your material. And if your podcast is popular, it's going to involve listener engagement. So the first question to have a clear answer to is why? Why are you prepared to devote a lot of time to making a podcast? Why are people going to choose your podcast out of the millions of options that are available now? And here are some sample answers to that question. I have a passion about my favorite hobby, or my favorite group, or my favorite kind of technology, or my favorite TV show, and I want to share that passion with my audience. No podcast I've found seems to be addressing my passion or issue or area of expertise in quite the way that I can. And I think I've identified a niche. I ran a business, or I work for a company, and a podcast is one way that we can tell customers and potential customers about our products and engage with them. My friends and I are highly entertaining people. We think we're a bit of a laugh, and we're sure that our banter will entertain other people if they could only hear it. Now, you notice that some of the answers to this question will be applicable if you're thinking of starting a podcast as a hobby. Other answers will apply to you if you're beginning this journey on behalf of an employer or for your own business. Maybe you're seeing a podcast as the beginning of a strategy for starting your own business in your area of expertise. Having a clear mission in your mind, a reason for your podcast to exist, will keep you motivated and creating content that is on brand. If you do your research and you find that there are numerous podcasts covering the topic that you're interested in, don't be too discouraged about that. You're special. And there's only one person that can do a podcast quite the way that you can do it. So let's turn to the next important fundamental question. Who? Who is your podcast for? Since this webinar looks at podcasting from a blindness perspective, an initial question to determine might be whether the podcast is of interest to the blind community exclusively and those who have interest in that community, or whether your podcast has wider appeal. The online blind community are voracious consumers of podcasts, but it's also quite a small group, and that's a factor to consider if you're hoping to make a commercial success of your podcast. It's less of a consideration if you're doing this as a hobby and you're quite happy keeping it that way. Of course, there's absolutely no reason at all why blind people can't produce podcasts on mainstream topics. Many do. If you're looking at producing a mainstream podcast, you'll have many more competitors in a much bigger market. So to be successful, have a clear vision in mind as to who is going to be attracted to listen to your podcast. At this point, I want to introduce a concept that every successful broadcaster understands and embraces. When a good broadcaster is behind a microphone, they're not focused on the many thousands, or in some cases, with really successful broadcasters, the millions of people who are hearing their broadcasts. They have one person in mind. They've built up a concept of a typical listener, and they're focused on talking to just that one person. The best advice I ever received as a young broadcaster came from one of New Zealand's most successful current affairs broadcasters. And one day he took me aside and he said, "Jonathan, if there's one thing people can't help overhearing, it's an intimate conversation." That is incredibly invaluable advice, both when you're narrating your podcast and when you're speaking with an interviewee. So as you begin to put your podcast together, you may like to make up one or two fictitious characters, personas, who you think are going to be listening. Give them a name if you like. Define their story. For example, you're creating a technology podcast. You might have a couple of choices of persona. Let's call the first one Bill. Bill understands the power that the iPhone is supposed to give him, but he feels frustrated because he just can't get the hang of it the way so many other people seem to. He wants someone who'll be patient with him, sit down and explain things in common language that a non-techie person can understand. Alternatively, maybe that's not the kind of technology podcast you're interested in putting together. Maybe you are an unashamed geek and that's the audience you want to cultivate. Maybe you have a listener persona. We'll call her Tiffany. Tiffany is a geek through and through and unashamedly so. She doesn't want to be patronized and she doesn't want to be talked down to. She knows every nook and cranny of her iPhone. She's a voracious reader of the technology press. She's got her 1 terabyte iPhone 16 Pro Max, and she wants to hear a podcast where she might learn something new, or at least thoroughly geek out about the iPhone. Sometimes the who question is far more complex to answer. For example, I'm conscious that with Access On, the National Federation of the Blind's technology podcast, we're catering to an extremely large and diverse audience in the blind community. For that one, I have a few personas in mind. And when we get too geeky, I remind myself of the other personas and I say, how are we going to make this make sense for the non-geeky persona who is also listening? So as you begin this journey, be clear about who it is you intend to talk to and to appeal to. The next question we need to consider is what? What are you going to do on your podcast? So many people want to start a podcast as if it's an item that they just want to check off on their bucket list. Yeah, I'd like to be able to say I did a podcast one day without thinking about those questions. If at the beginning of this journey, you don't have at least half a dozen episodes in your head, you're probably not ready to go further at this point. If you're not really clear about how to do it technically, that's okay. At this point, it's still important to have a roadmap, preferably in writing, covering what you'll do on your podcast. Are you going to interview people? And if so, who? And what about? Are you intending to sit down with people and just sort of shoot the breeze and chat? If so, what about? Is that going to be sustainable after an episode or two? Or will you have run out of things to say in your head? Do you hear some sort of opening and closing music for your podcast in your head? Are you going to encourage listeners to interact with you? And if so, how? Are you going to have a social media presence for your podcast? And if so, where? If you know the audience that you're aiming to reach, you may do some market research on where members of your audience tend to hang out, and that will influence your choices of social media sites. The next question is where? Where are you going to produce this podcast? While it's not important to have a soundproof studio with completely dead acoustics, hopefully you have somewhere where you can work on your podcast where the acoustics aren't too bouncy and where you're not going to get interrupted. Knowing about your recording space is important for the all-important question of choosing a microphone, which we will talk about a bit later. Certain mics are better in specific situations. If you're going to have guests on your podcast, and those guests are going to be recording in the same room as you, then you'll need to allow for that in your planning in a number of respects that could influence the microphones that you choose. Remember, with so many podcasts to choose from, listeners tend to have a low tolerance for podcasts that don't respect their time or their ears. Next, when? When are you going to have the time to produce a podcast of sufficient quality that people are going to listen once and then keep coming back for more. To help answer that question, I'm going to talk about two broad podcast categories at this point. One is the seasonal podcast and the other is the episodic podcast. And we'll begin by looking at the episodic podcast because they're the most common. An episodic podcast is like your favorite current affairs radio show. It has an overarching theme to it. So you know that if you listen to a particular show on technology, you're going to get technology topics, but with subject matter that can vary widely within the show's framework. 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If the kind of podcast you're running lends itself to being published on a regular schedule, such as the same time every day or the same time every week or the same time every month, that is ideal. I recommend starting with a less rigorous schedule and working your way up to publishing more frequently as you gain confidence. If you go in with all guns blazing, publishing an episode every day or every week, and then you find that your schedule is really unsustainable, it's difficult for you to find ideas, or it's difficult for you to find the time, and so you decide you're going to have to drop back, say, to monthly. It makes the listeners feel like the podcast is floundering, it's losing momentum. But the reverse is true. If you start creating, say, one podcast a month, and you increase your frequency of production as you become more proficient, that sends a positive signal. It tells listeners that your podcast is on a roll, and it's on the up and up. Seasonal podcasts typically focus on one theme per season, and there are a number of very successful podcasts in this category, usually true crime fiction or focusing on a celebrity. A lot of history podcasts use this, where one season might be about a particular period or a particular person in history. So that's where you run across a very specific theme over a number of defined episodes, and then a new season starts and you do a completely different theme. If you think about all these questions, maybe kick them around with people who you trust and seek advice, hopefully choosing a title for your podcast will be fairly easy. Try to be ethical and check that the brilliant title that you've thought up isn't being used already by another podcaster. While not many podcasters officially trademark their titles, it's just not cool to use someone else's title when you could so easily search a podcast directory and make sure you have something unique. I gotta say, I was absolutely astounded and delighted to find that no one had used Living Blindfully before. When you have your title confirmed, it's time to give thought to your logo. Yeah, I can hear the groans from some people, even though they're all on mute. You will not get listed in the podcast directories without a logo, so no logo, no viable podcast. There are plenty of people who will design a podcast logo for you for under $50. And of course, these days you could ask AI to generate an image for you based on your description. Whichever way you go, it's helpful for you to understand your own logo fully. Take the time to have the designer clearly explain to you what it is that they've designed for you. And I personally would also have it verified by several people whose opinions you respect. This will be a good use case for Ira as well. Now, before we go on to some of the mechanics of this, I want to bring Melissa in at this point. Melissa Riccobono is the host of our wonderful Nations Blind podcast, which the Federation has been producing for quite a few years now. And she's also doing a number of other things in the audio arena. She has made her childhood dream of working with audio come true. So Melissa, I'll hand over to you, and we look forward to you sharing your story with us.
1: Thank you so much, everyone. And what wonderful information you have given so far, Jonathan. This has just been great. I wish that I had had a seminar like this when I was first starting out But now we have it. So that's great. So I would say one thing really quickly about the title. Also make sure that your title isn't so close to other titles that it's hard to find it. I work for a podcast, and unfortunately, I think we get buried sometimes because the title is so close to other titles that are, for whatever reason, getting more traction, come up higher on search engines, that type of thing. So if you're going to do a podcast, make sure the title is as unique as possible without being too hard to remember. And even if it's not the same as other things, try to make sure that it's not so similar that it's really difficult to find your particular podcast. I digress, though. Yes, Jonathan is right. From the time I was very young, I had dreams of working in audio. My cassette recorder back in the day was my very favorite toy, and I recorded so many different things. Sounds from around the house, sounds from outside, interviews with my friends, pretend radio shows, real radio shows from the real radio, all sorts of things. And I always sort of wanted to put it together and make a career out of it. And then I got older and I've just felt like, oh, that maybe just isn't really very practical, and I should do something that's going to be a little easier and something else that I would also enjoy. And so I became a counselor, and I definitely am also a singer. So I used music a lot in my counseling. I used interviews, of course. I used reading. I used a lot of audio in all sorts of ways in my counseling. And then I decided that I was going to stop being a counselor and took time off, helped raise my kids, which I'm still doing, did a lot with the National Federation of the Blind, and eventually figured out after the pandemic that I was in a spot where I really was ready to try something brand new. And during the pandemic, my husband said, could we do something about all these cassette tapes you have in our basement? Could we maybe get rid of some of those? And I said, we can't get rid of them. That's my childhood. And he said, well, could you maybe somehow digitize them? There's got to be a way to take these cassette tapes and do some digitizing. And I had done some of this with software with my computer, but I bought a little unit that is a cassette player, and it actually just converts whatever you play on it into an MP3 file. And I thought, ooh, this is sort of fun. And then I started to think, some of these things aren't exactly the greatest sound quality. I wonder if I could do any cleaning up of the sound. I've done a little bit of this for certain things, never really got good at it, but sort of knew a little bit about it. And so I bought an audio workstation called Reaper, and that has really taught me so many things. I started learning how to edit audio. I started learning how to restore audio. And the two things that have helped me most in that journey have been the email list that has been started by blind people in the Reaper community called Reapers Without Peepers. I cannot recommend it enough. Very friendly people and very good advice, and people will answer your questions mostly in ways you can understand. There are definitely those on the list who have been doing engineering and audio work for a very long time. And sometimes I feel as if I understand maybe 50% of what they say. I'm getting better, but I really started this career with no advanced knowledge of engineering, of sound, aside from I know what sounds good and I know what doesn't. I know what I like when I'm listening to audio, and I know what I don't like. And so figuring out ways to get that sound that I'm looking for. And in Reaper, not only can you restore files and do all sorts of things, but you can actually work with multiple tracks at one time. And so that has just opened so many doors. It's like when I used to take my two tape recorders and record the same thing on different tapes and then try to play it back or something that was slightly different. Now I can actually do that in Reaper and create mixes that actually sound pretty good. So that has been amazing. And of course, also, once I get into my podcasting journey, which we'll talk about in a second, the creators, Blind Creators podcast email list has been incredibly, incredibly helpful. So I did become the host of the Nation's Blind podcast way back. Oh my goodness. I'm guessing maybe 2016, 17, somewhere in there. And I did pretty quickly create a couple of bonus episodes talking to teachers that had our children at the time and talking to them about what it was like to teach a blind child and what it was like to work with blind parents. And those were episodes I was very proud of. I was able to edit them. And I was able to do the interviews, and I really loved that. But then after that, it was just me and Anil, and Will Schwacka makes the magic happen. And so I wasn't really editing or anything like that. I was just there hosting and really trying as much as possible to create that connection with that listener persona, making sure that we are as conversational as possible. Anil and I always have a very good time. In fact, I was talking to somebody yesterday about the Nation's Blind podcast, and I said something about Anil, and they said, oh, I've never met him, but you and he laugh together all the time on the podcast. And so that was what he remembered. That was a really good start, because all I had to do was show up. I had to make sure that I knew what we were talking about and that we had a good outline, and then I could just be myself and ask questions and see where the conversation took us. Now that I'm doing more audiobook narration and voiceover work for audio description, which I love, and I'm also editing a podcast, it's a little bit different. I'm sort of on the other side where I'm actually recording the audio for people, and then I'm kind of the Will Schwacka who gives that magic and makes that happen. And so the thing that I love about this part of my career, I guess I would say, is being that behind the scenes person. I'm not always in front of the microphone. In fact, I'm very rarely in front of the microphone, but I'm able to make it happen. I have the equipment. I go where I need to go. I set everything up. I do the sound monitoring, and then I take everything home, put all the files in Reaper, and do what I can to make the podcast sound as good as I can make it. And I think that's another thing that you need to think about. Two things briefly. They say that an hour of audio can take up to 4 hours to edit. Now, that depends a lot. It depends a lot on what you're needing to edit. It depends a lot on how much you stumble, how many pauses you want to take out, whether there's background noise. And of course, the more people that you're interviewing that are part of your podcast, the more likely it will be that there will be other noises, background noises, clearing of throats, coughing, playing with microphones, somebody forgetting to mute, a cell phone going off, that type of thing. And so you do need to keep that in mind. But you also need to keep in mind what kind of podcast you want. Some podcasts are fine with being sort of unscripted and mostly unedited. And that might be okay if that's just the kind of vibe that you want to go with and you don't care as much. You certainly want the quality of the audio, but if you don't care that you say a few times and you don't think that's too distracting and you don't think people are bothered by it, then that's fine. And that's something that you can decide. The podcast that I'm doing is for a company. And so I try as much as I can to still keep it sounding conversational, but I also do want to make the hosts and the guests sound as intelligent as I can, as smooth as I can. And so I do end up taking out a lot of the uhs, the ums, the deep breaths, the sighs, the throat clearing, anything like that. But that is a choice that you can make. And you can also have somebody, if you want to, edit your podcast for you, if that's nothing that you want to get into. Of course, that will probably cost you some money because most people who want to do some editing would appreciate getting some money or something for their time and their effort. And it really can be a lot of effort. It's worth it. It's fun. There's nothing to me like having something that's sort of raw and, depending on what it is, almost all over the place in some respects, and then editing it and making it into a very coherent podcast final product that sounds good, that makes sense, that's a pleasure to listen to.
0: And we'll continue to give you highlights of our How to Do Podcasting as a Blind Person webinar in future episodes of Access On, so stay tuned for those. We have time for a handy tech tip from the prolific Carl Smith from the NFB of Utah Salt Lake chapter. I'm sure he's coming to convention. Be good to see you there, Carl. He says, I have a tip for anyone who accidentally closes a tab on the internet. If you close the wrong tab while surfing the net, press Control-Shift-T on a Windows PC or Command-Shift-T on a Mac to reopen the tab, and you'll be back in business. Thank you, Carl. That is a very handy one indeed. 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
3: Watermelons, Sharp Knives, and Peace by Bruce A. Gardner. As readers of previous Colonel books know, Bruce Gardner spent a good bit of time as a boy trying to convince himself and others that he was not really blind. He did so because he did not believe that it was respectable to be blind. In this current story, he reminds himself that although success can be measured by many outward signs, for it to be real, there must be inner peace. Here is what he has to say. What is success, and how is it measured? Is one a success by being a senior attorney with a major corporation, president of his homeowners association, precinct committee man for his local political party, high priest and member of the high council at his church, and scout troop official? Should one be considered successful if he lives in a nearly 5,000-square-foot house on a gentleman's farm with a citrus orchard, pasture, and barn with horses, goats, pigs, ducks, geese, chickens, and other farm animals? Or is success being happily married to a wonderful wife and having 6 bright, healthy, well-mannered, and well-adjusted children, 3 of whom are now teenagers? Perhaps. But it is hard to feel successful unless one is at peace with oneself. As one who grew up blind in a predominantly sighted society, it was not easy to imagine being successful or easy to find that peace. The blind are generally regarded as incapable of doing much of anything. I certainly grew up with all the same negative misconceptions about blindness, never mind the fact that I was blind. It was not until I found the National Federation of the Blind that I was able to begin making significant strides on the road to success. I remember several years ago when I was the scouting coordinator between our church and the Boy Scouts of America. We had a youth swimming party for all of the youth at our church, including the scouts. All of the kids were having fun ganging up on their leaders and throwing them in the pool. The teenage girls were ganging up on their women advisors, and the boys were ganging up on the men. All except for me. As scouting coordinator, I had been with the 12 and 13-year-old scouts at most of their weekly activities and on a number of outings and hikes, and was a full participant in all the physical activities and roughhousing, yet no one grabbed me and tried to throw me in the water. I began feeling very left out, so I left the pool area and decided to get some watermelon. Because we were running low on sliced melon, I decided to cut some more. A good friend of mine walked up and would not let me cut the watermelon. He said, "Here, let me do that." I said, "That's okay, I'll do it. I slice watermelon all the time." But he insisted, saying, "No, I'd better cut the watermelon. That knife is sharp." With that, he took the knife from my hand. I was already feeling very conspicuous because I was the only youth leader there who had not been physically gang-tackled and thrown into the pool. When my good friend refused to let me slice more watermelon, that was all I could take, so I left the party. I was so angry and hurt that I could not think straight. When I finally cooled off a few days later, I was disappointed that I had allowed myself to be affected that way. The next day, I sent my friend a letter and tried to explain why his attitude about my cutting the watermelon had bothered me so much. My friend called to apologize and say that he was genuinely touched and impressed by my letter. By then, I had cooled off a little, and I apologized for allowing myself to get upset. After all, I had spent years selling myself short and assuming I could not do many things. Why should I expect my friend to act any differently? I have tried to learn from these experiences and not allow others' attitudes and actions to affect my attitude. In small ways, I think I am progressing on the road to success. For example, my law office is on the 18th floor of a 20-story building in downtown Phoenix. A few weeks ago, as I stepped into the elevator along with an acquaintance from the building, he commented that the light was out in the elevator. When the doors closed, it was pitch dark inside. The other man in the elevator then said, "Now we're equal." I considered saying that there were a number of things besides the ability to see that would have to be considered before that judgment could be made, but I didn't. I just politely laughed and said, "Right." It would have done no good to get upset or offended. One does not have to be an attorney, president of an organization, or live in a big house in order to be successful, but regardless of how one measures success, one can hardly truly feel successful if little things in life get him angry. I am grateful to the National Federation of the Blind for giving me the confidence to know that I can be a successful, productive member of society, and I am particularly grateful for the realization that in order truly to progress on the road to success, I must also be at peace with myself and the world, and not let negative misconceptions about blindness affect me in my own heart. Caption to photograph. Bruce Gardner with his wife and his daughter. End of caption.
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5: Running for the Federation. Meet Ken Duke. A photo appears on the page, the caption, "Ken Duke runs a half marathon with friends." From the editor, "As part of the Federation's Coast to Coast Movement Challenge, we are honored to have been selected to participate in the California International Marathon, which takes place on December 7, 2025. Our National Federation of the Blind team will showcase the capabilities of blind people and generate support for the organization. We thought you would like to meet one of the accomplished blind runners who are taking part. Here is biographical information about Ken Duke. Ken Duke, a lifelong resident of Salt Lake City, Utah, is a dedicated advocate for the blind community and a proud member of the National Federation of the Blind of Utah since 2004. Currently serving as president of the Salt Lake chapter, Ken works alongside a committed board to advance the NFB's mission of empowering blind individuals to live the lives they want. Diagnosed in 1982 with retinitis pigmentosa, Ken gradually lost his sight and adapted his personal and professional goals to meet the challenges of blindness. Originally aspiring to be a furniture builder, he shifted his focus to technology, earning a degree in computer science and building a successful 30-year career in information technology as a programmer, software engineer, and project manager, supported by assistive tools like JAWS and screen magnifiers. As visual demands in the workplace increased, Ken transitioned once again, earning a business management degree from the University of Utah, where he also served as president of the Information Systems Technology Club. His leadership extends beyond the Federation. He is also president of the Achilles Utah chapter, promoting inclusion through athletics and social connection. Whether as a father, husband, president, chairman, board member, student, missionary, or volunteer, in each case, the main objectives are to work together to achieve a common goal, Ken says. I am a large recipient of service every day of my life. My family, friends, and colleagues uplift me with opportunities to grow and with experiences that advance my intellect. I also receive service regarding my personal health in the form of running partners. Without them, I would not have been able to finish over 63 marathons or be a part of the 1996 and 2002 Olympic torch relay. It seems only equitable that with so much service rendered to me, that I make it a priority to serve in the capabilities in which I can contribute. One of Ken's idols is Albert Einstein, who once wrote, 100 times every day I remind myself that my inner and outer life are based on the labors of other men, living and dead, and that I must exert myself to give in the same measures as I have received and am still receiving.
4: Blindness is not the characteristic that defines you or your future. You're listening to NFBRN, the National Federation of the Blind Radio Network.
6: All right, this next presentation is Lived Experience in Action, Blind Leadership, comes to the Lighthouse Guild. Now, this next gentleman I first got to know when he was working at National Industries for the Blind, and at the time, if you noticed a blind person in the top leadership at National Industries for the Blind, you paid attention. But it was very clear, you know, when I met him the first time that he was not a token blind person. He was interested in bringing real, authentic, lived experience to the work that was happening there. He has gone on to build his executive skills and experience. He's taken on many leadership challenges, and I have followed his work from afar, and I've noticed that in everything he does, he tries to portray a positive image of high expectations for blind people. Most recently, he had great success at Guiding Eyes for the Blind, where he pioneered efforts to have guide dogs that you could run with. If I have the statistics right, he's run in 7 Chicago marathons. I don't know if he's still trying to get it right, but maybe we can sign him up as one of our blind ambassadors for our coast-to-coast effort. In preparation for our rideshare rally, we said we would reach out to guide dog training programs because we were sure that they would be in solidarity with our effort to push back on rideshare companies. You heard me say 2 days ago that only one guide dog training program came to our side in the rideshare rally, and that was Guiding Eyes for the Blind because of Thomas Panic. And because he's a blind person who's had the experience. I planned to go visit him at Guiding Eyes for the Blind, and a few days before I was scheduled to go visit him, he said, well, you can still come if you want, but just to let you know, I'm leaving here in a week. So I told him I'd come visit him at his next stop, which is in the leadership of the Lighthouse Guild, which is also a historic moment for the services at the Lighthouse Guild to have a blind person leading that organization in the state of New York. So I did visit with him within his first couple weeks at the Lighthouse Guild. And as this audience knows, we are always interested in having more blind leaders bring more authentic experience to the work of agencies for the blind. And I am confident, both from the history, but also from the initial meeting we had back in April, that this gentleman will help to bring true blind-centered approaches and more blind people into the work of the Lighthouse Guild, which I think is really significant for us at this time. He also has a lot of other interests, and he would like me to say, and we're very happy to welcome his wife, Dr. Melissa Panik, to this convention. So here to speak to us for the first time in his capacity as Chief Executive Officer of the Lighthouse Guild is Thomas Panik.

That's an amazing introduction. Thank you, Mark. Truly a privilege and a pleasure to be here with you today. I'm going to describe myself a little bit. My wife says I look a little bit like Ryan Reynolds. I'm wearing a Bourbon Street baseball cap, blue suit with checks, blue tie, gray pants, a bald, blind version of Ryan Reynolds, by the way. And I have a Yell Lab guide dog at my side named Number 10. I'll get more into that in a little bit. You know, my favorite quote from Helen Keller says, "Life is either a daring adventure or nothing." To keep our faces towards change and behave like free spirits in the presence of fate is strength undefeatable. When I was a boy, I didn't know there was an organization like NFB that believed you can live the life you want. I didn't know that a transformative membership and advocacy organization of blind people was watching out for me. No one told me blindness was not going to hold me back. When I began to lose my vision 40 years ago, I had very little hope in a time when there was not much understanding about differences. And the ADA was the American Dental Association. And so I took a very difficult but adventurous path to get here today. I'd like to share it with you, hoping you can learn from my lived experience and I can learn from yours. A few months before I was born, Apollo 11 put an American flag on the moon. Back then, we committed our country to what seemed like an impossible goal, to put a man on the moon. We all know that together as a country, we made a dream come true. When I was only 8 years old, the stars in the night sky began to disappear. My older brother and I stared out of our bedroom window from the top bunk almost every night, searching for specks of light in the heavens above. One clear February night, Andy made a small triangle with his forefingers and thumbs pressed together, excitedly helping me find the brightest star in the night sky. I held my breath as long as I could so as not to fog up the window, pressing my forehead to the cold glass as if inches would make a difference in light years. "There, you can see the bright nose, can't you?" Andy asked impatiently as he wiped the glass clean with his pajama sleeve. Gasping for air, I held my breath again. I didn't know what to say because I saw nothing at all. Tears streamed down my cheeks. At 8 years old, I knew deep in my heart I was going blind. The blackening sky was just another reminder that every day I could see less than the day before and the day before that. No one explained to me that my night vision and visual field were slowly fading, causing the dog star to disappear forever. So, as a boy, I focused on what I could still see. That year, my kindergarten teacher, appropriately named Miss Armstrong, told me there was an American flag on the moon. So I squinted through my Spider-Man binoculars at the moon outside of my bedroom window, trying to see the flag. Back then, if your parents did not know something, there was no ChatGPT to ask. For those of you my age or older, you remember encyclopedias. I was a pretty determined boy and read one letter at a time that no telescope was capable of seeing the American flag from Earth. My self-diagnosis was, well, I must not be losing my vision after all, because no one could see perfectly. I felt a little better and entered the phase we call denial. Yep, that phase lasted, say, about 20 years. Blindness is a condition of lacking visual perception. We know that, and can be due to physiological or neurological factors. We know that. But I didn't know blindness had nothing to do with motivation, drive, or achievement. By the time I was in middle school, I noticed I had trouble seeing colors, chalkboards, and at night, I was completely unable to see. While I did not know this at the time, I had something much more important than 20/20 vision. But
I was too eager to be like everyone else. So I tried to hide my sight loss and made a lot of excuses. At first, it was pretty simple. I knew I could not play tag at night, so I stayed indoors after dusk, blaming the mosquitoes. I preferred running over baseball or football because I could follow the footsteps of the runner right ahead of me. My coach could not understand why I never pulled ahead, and I always came in second place no matter how much we trained. I played slide trombone and memorized the music by ear. That was easy enough. That was okay until marching band, because I walked right into the drum set up on the 50-yard line in the middle of the homecoming game. That slide poked right into the bass drum. I avoided any admission to anyone that something was different about the way that I perceived the world around me. Why? Fear. I thought that as soon as I let others know that I was losing my vision, my life would change. I didn't know there was NFB out there making a difference in my future. I did not know the power that could come from my lived experience. Failure is defined as being unsuccessful in achieving one's goal. It is to neglect to do something or to let someone down. But failure is an opportunity to learn. Being mobile on my own, I have failed. I have shattered my left leg, cracked open my head, broke both my arms, several ribs, and I've lost count of the number of stitches in me. Had I kept this up, I would never have reached some level of stability or safety. It would have been likely that I would have been unable to help others, let alone myself. There were things I was told I should never, ever do. But I thought as long as I didn't hurt anyone else, why not try? I began to think of the things that I often dreamed of, even if everyone else doubted any of them were possible. All sorts of impractical adventures filled my imagination. Running topped my list. Of course, I could always settle for jogging in place on a treadmill, like a hamster stuck on a wheel going nowhere fast. But I dreamed of finishing the biggest road races in the world, the Boston and New York marathons. Riding a bike was on my list, too. Perhaps I could find a tandem bicycle made for two without worrying about crashing. God forbid I would ever get behind the wheel of a car, but maybe one day cars would fly. What about stepping a mast and sailing the ocean or flying a plane? I took a deep breath, committing my growing list to memory. I counted to five impossible feats of fun on my left hand, and on the fingers of my right hand, I started counting up the implausible ways that I could help others, even though at the time, I could barely take care of myself. I couldn't see well enough to enlist in the armed services, but could I find a way to serve my sweet land of liberty? If I was lucky enough to become a father, could I care and provide for a family or build a house with my own two hands? And if I could ever find a way to help others avoid the pitfalls I had fallen into, I would jump at the chance. What would other people think? These things made most sighted people nervous. It didn't take long to envision my list and commit it to memory. A countdown list of the 10 most impossible of feats. These 10 things, I vowed, I would focus on above all else, even if they would make me and everyone around me panic. When I could no longer see well enough to be mobile, a great gift was given to me. I received a free white cane from an organization known by three letters, NFB. Shortly thereafter, I put my trust in a guide dog, and with my newfound skills, I could once again navigate the world on my own. At the age of 25, I finally went back to college. My first day with my first guide dog back on campus, I was proud of my difference. I walked into the library, and a young lady at the front desk handed me a key to a room. Back then, the access technology that we have in our smartphones took an entire room of scanners, computers, and devices to read textbooks aloud. So it was under lock and key. Well,
My list of the impossible got a little shorter that day because that young lady who kept that key to the room also had the key to my heart. Dr. Melissa Panic, who is here today, please shout out. And nearly three decades later, we are proud parents of four young adults who are forging their own path. Our daughter Madeline is studying to be an ophthalmologist. Over the past 30 years, history has been made for people who are blind. Like many of us who feel different, I first believed that inclusion meant going again on the mainstream. And I'll tell you, I have to take a breath here. I started thinking to myself, what are those impossible goals? Demanded I need to push the limits and reach beyond the mainstream. I started with running. I started with a race called the Army 10-miler. Anybody run that one? A sighted runner guided me through the race by connecting to my left arm by a tether. I trained and trained and trained, and the team I ran with came in second place. After the Army 10-miler, I decided to run a half marathon. Before that race, I put the course map on the kitchen table, and Maddie, just a young girl at the time, guided my hand along the street map. She called out the turns patiently until I could visualize the route in my mind. As I was nearing the finish line, my guide runner was tethered at my side, and so far, it was a great race at a fast pace. But then, something happened. A photographer stepped out onto the race course to take my picture of all things, and I ran, boom, right into the cameraman holding this stool. That stool broke three of my ribs. Ouch. Now, my good friend Eli Manning, New York Giants quarterback, told me, two-time Super Bowl winner, gave me this guide dog at my side, and he told me running blind is a contact sport. So I rolled into the end zone across that finish line and crawled over to the medical tent. 1 year later, I trained with a team and qualified for the Boston Marathon. When I got ready at 4 a.m. Marathon Monday, I put on my Boston Strong hat with pride. It was my lucky hat as I set out to the start line. The first 16 miles were tough. My guides at my side, the Newton Hills were to come. And it was getting hotter. And at mile 21, I reached a hill called Heartbreak Hill. Just as I got beyond the crest of that hill, I knew something was very wrong. I turned as green as my Gatorade, flat on my back, and I went into the medical tent with only a few miles to go. I could not go on. I was about to fail. In running, we call this a DNF, or did not finish. But then Melissa came over with my guide dog to visit me. The Boston police took my dog to the medical tent and led him onto the course. He happily wagged his tail and sat by my side until I could get back on my feet. I stood up, got back on the course, and here's where the real story happens. With my guide walking,

0: marathon another try. I'm proud to say I finished Boston not only once, 5 years in a row with a top 20 finish. But what about independently? There was only one challenge left in the world of running that I could think of: to run a race on my own, guided only by dogs. My guide dog and I arrived at the start line before sunrise, along with 20,000 other runners. I snapped on his bright yellow harness, which he proudly wore with his name imprinted on the side. Four green boots fit snugly around his oversized paws as he leaned into my side. The start gun popped, and we surged forward with the first wave of runners. The harness handle pulled taut as I felt the timing mat of the start line pass beneath my feet. Running blind with a guide dog is like dancing with a partner. With a little practice, our footsteps were in sync. That said, dogs have two left feet, right? We navigated expertly at a confident pace through Manhattan, and then we were off to the hills of Central Park. With less than 1 mile left to run, I could hear the familiar voices of my friends and family and trainers screaming with excitement. We made the final turn into the park with less than 400 meters to go. But no one was yelling my name. Instead, the crowds were cheering on the 2-foot-tall runner with four running shoes and a tail wagging at my side. I joined the chant, tightening my grip on the harness handle. Tears streamed down my face as I followed the first canine in history towards the finish line. I dreamed of this moment for a lifetime. That day, we proved to the world that with a little determination and ingenuity, anything you put on your list may one day be possible. If you want to hear how that story ended, pick up my book called 10, like the number spelled out, on Kindle or Audible Book. Who can name another impossible task on my list? How about flying a plane? Did I give up and say, I'm not flying no plane? No. Picture this. A blind guy calls the FAA and asks for a Braille version of the instrument flight rules. On my flight, I took off near Dulles Airport, and the instruments read aloud the altimeter, airspeed, and horizon. No, that wasn't me that landed on the White House lawn. I would not recommend this as a career path, but I think you get the point. You see, I demonstrated that reaching for the impossible diminishes our differences. So, what's next? I encourage each and every one of you to create your list of what now may seem impossible. You remember driving a car. How could I, a blind person, dare to put on my list of the impossible driving a car 30 years ago? Until I saw Mark going around Daytona. Anybody remember that? I am adding to my list every day. Here I am, standing before you, a dad, a CEO, and an athlete, proud of everything we've accomplished together. Like in a marathon, sometimes it may take me a little longer to finish. Other times, I know I'll be the first to forge a new path. Being the first president and CEO of Lighthouse Guild in New York is an honor. With this comes a responsibility to help others who are blind. Lighthouse Guild provides exceptional services that inspire us to attain our goals. Our vision is your vision. What's on your top 10 list? Share it with me, because I know in my heart now, anything is possible. Thank you very much.
1: 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We make the Braille Monitor available on NFB Newsline and you can subscribe.

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1: The Senate must act on legislation so Americans can reap the benefits of autonomous vehicles by Mark Riccobono. There's a photo on the page, the caption, Mark Riccobono. From the editor, this editorial is reprinted with permission of The Hill. It originally appeared on July 31, 2018. The myriad benefits of autonomous vehicles, AVs, are remarkable, beginning with greater independence and enhanced mobility options for those who cannot or do not drive, to dramatically reduced road fatalities and declines in traffic congestion. The autonomous vehicle revolution promises many positive changes across the country and around the world. The National Federation of the Blind, the country's largest organization of blind people, has been especially enthusiastic about this exciting innovation. While blind Americans are already mobile and regularly use available transportation, we face challenges related to insufficient public transportation networks, inadequate paratransit systems, and issues of disconnectedness for those of us who may prefer to live in small towns and rural areas. These challenges play a role in driving suboptimal employment outcomes, a poverty rate that is double the national average, and community disengagement among people with disabilities. The AV START Act of 2017, S-1885, is a bipartisan bill that would lay the groundwork for the safe and rapid deployment of AVs. This bill will ensure a coherent federal framework for the proliferation of this life-changing technology, while also clarifying the vital role that states and localities will play in their traditional jurisdictions. Most importantly, from our perspective, the bill would require that accessibility be a key element of safety reporting and prohibit discriminatory licensing practices that could exclude blind Americans from full and equal access to AVs. The bill would also create a working group specifically dedicated to helping craft recommendations on accessibility and other issues related to people with disabilities. In short, the AV START Act is an inclusive and pro-innovation approach to the safe and expeditious rollout of autonomous vehicles, and we support it wholeheartedly. Skeptics of the AV START Act often cite the safety risks associated with this new and disruptive technology. This critique is confusing given that AVs have the potential to radically reduce road fatalities by removing some of the dangerous human element from driving. To underscore this point, note that 94% of the roughly 37,000 deaths on our roads and highways last year were attributable to human error, which comes in the form of drunk or impaired driving, distracted driving, and fatigued driving. An autonomous vehicle will never be drunk, and it will never be fatigued. The safety gains that could be brought about by the advent of AVs could quite literally save thousands of lives every year. Beyond the paradox of opposition based on safety concerns, it is also confounding to observe this opposition from a historical perspective. Critics also feared the automobile and thought that replacing the horse and buggy would be far too dangerous and disruptive for America to handle. Innovation skeptics also thought that airplanes represented too much of a risk to public safety. Skepticism of autonomous vehicles can be placed in a similar category, exaggerated fear of an exciting transportation innovation that will bring innumerable social benefits, not the least of which being greater transportation independence for the blind and other people with disabilities. AVs, while not a silver bullet for any of the transportation-related challenges we face, do represent a powerful new addition to the toolbox that can help us live the lives we want. However, these benefits are in jeopardy if the United States Senate does not act swiftly and concertedly. Now is the time to guarantee that the United States will lead the world in yet another technological paradigm shift. We cannot afford to wait any longer. The rest of the world isn't waiting.
2: Letting the world know that blindness is not the characteristic that holds us back. We're NFBRN, the National Federation of the Blind Radio Network.
1: Tech Tools and Learning Modalities Level the Learning Field for Students with Vision Impairments by Valerie Chernick. From the editor, this article first appeared on the Learning Ally website in its teaching and education blogs on May 10, 2018. A link to that article can be found on the show notes page, which can be found at nfb.org/monitor, July 2018, no dashes needed. Valerie Chernick is an advocate for teachers and writes about educational best practices using technology to support children with learning disabilities and special needs. Here's what she has to say. Paige Mora wanted to be an engineer. She thought her career goals were all set until she interned and completed her practicum for Dr. Edward Bell, a professor who directs the Louisiana Tech graduate programs for the Professional Development and Research Institute on Blindness. Dr. Bell and his wife, Mrs. Maria Moraes, are blind. Paige says, I experienced firsthand how people who are blind can lead incredibly normal lives. Dr. Bell and Maria opened my eyes to the true definition of what is possible for people with vision impairments. They are accomplished professionals, wonderful parents, and extraordinary role models. I wanted to be like them. I wanted to help more students with visual impairments succeed. I wanted sighted people to understand what real learning potential is for these learners. Paige changed her major to family and child studies. She volunteered at summer camps. She learned Braille and the benefits of technologies to equip students with visual and print challenges to succeed academically. She graduated with a Master's of Art in Teaching and now works at Plano Independent School District as a teacher of the visually impaired, TVI. Paige is the first TVI to receive Learning Allies Winslow Coin Right Nower Excellence in Teaching Award. We loved her remarkable contributions to the field of special education and blindness in support of students, infants to age 22, and her unwavering belief that students with visual impairments can achieve great things with the right tech tools and learning modalities. I fell in love with the field, she says. It was like a door opened and said, you can make a real difference. Learning Ally is a big part of the solution. Multimodal learning works with accessible curriculum and assistive technology, ear reading. Many of Paige's students learn in Braille because they like the tactile form of comprehending curriculum. Other students learn through audiobooks, sometimes referred to as ear reading, because they prefer to listen to text narrated by subject experts. This modality enhances students' comprehension and critical thinking skills, says Paige. They get the full context of the story. It's awesome to see children with headsets on, so absorbed in a story or giggling about something they are reading. A fourth grader with a degenerative eye condition prefers to follow the printed book in Braille and follow along through headphones with human-narrated audio from Learning Ally. This resource made a huge difference for students to get their books on time in accessible audio format, she says. Some students have short attention spans, a challenge for many teachers, but with quality education technology, these students are super engaged learners. Whether they use a Perkins Braille Writer, a Mountbatten, a BrailleNote Apex, or Learning Ally audiobooks, these tools keep students ahead of the curve, on grade level, and socially no different than other students. This is a good thing to feel and look normal, just like everyone else, said Paige. She believes that when children with learning differences start early to use technology, they become independent readers. Using an iPad with Learning Ally's Link app, students can easily enlarge font size to reduce eye strain, bookmark chapters or sections to take notes for reports, and follow precise page numbers as a printed textbook. These functions level the learning field for students, especially as they progress to upper grades and prepare for college, said Paige, who was always thinking about her students' future. Teacher-supported progress data and reading engagement programs. This tech-savvy teacher uses her smartphone to monitor her students' progress. She logs into Learning Ally's Teacher Ally dashboard and downloads performance data to discuss with teachers and parents and to prepare a student's IEP, individualized education programs. She can quickly assign a required audiobook to a student's account and take advantage of the ready-made reading engagement programs that Learning Ally offers teachers throughout the year at no cost. Paige says, parents are excited to know that their child can access the digital library even when school is not in session or if there is no internet at home. Parents appreciate the reading independence Learning Ally human-read audiobooks provide. I appreciate knowing that we have equipped more students for success and helped to change the course of their lives, just as Dr. Bell and Maria did for me.
2: Proudly raising expectations. Because low expectations create obstacles between blind people and our dreams. NFBRN, the National Federation of the Blind, Radio Network.
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4: Hello, and welcome to the Nation's Blind Podcast. I am Melissa Riccobono, but Anil Lewis is not here today. Aww. But we have someone else with us. Yay! I'm here with my co-host for the day,
5: Chris Danielson.
4: Yeah, how are you, Chris?
5: I am doing great. How are you doing, Melissa?
4: I am doing fine. It's gotten a little bit colder here in Baltimore, although yesterday was very warm, and now it's kind of cold again. I don't know, I'm doing fine. I can't believe it's November. Looking forward to Thanksgiving, but we do have another really important celebration day to honor people before Thanksgiving comes. And I think that's a little bit about what our podcast is about today, right?
5: That is exactly right. And you're right about the weather. I wish it would pick a season and stay with it. But anyway, that's neither here nor there. But we are delighted to be producing a podcast to celebrate Veterans Day, which is coming up. It will be coming up very shortly when people hear this podcast. And so we hope everybody's being prepared to celebrate it. And I'm really excited that we're going to celebrate Veterans Day on the podcast, because as you know, Melissa, I grew up in a military family. My dad was in the Army almost until I graduated from high school.
4: Wow. Oh, my goodness. Thank him for his service. That is amazing. Yeah. My dad was in the Army as well, but he was in the Army long before I was born, but he did do service in Vietnam. And Mark's father is in the Navy, and he also was in combat in Vietnam. So I certainly very much appreciate our veterans and realize that they have impacted all of our lives in quite a few ways, whether we are cognizant of it the way we should be or not. So I'm really glad that also that we are talking about this on the podcast and that we have two veterans to help us celebrate and to help us understand the role of veterans in the National Federation of the Blind, which is really exciting.
5: Absolutely. My dad was also in Vietnam, but people have served in different conflicts as well, you know, depending on which generation they were. And so we honor all veterans at this time. And we have two representatives of our National Association of Blind Veterans, which is a division of the National Federation of the Blind. So, Mr. President, I'll start with you and let you introduce yourself, and then our other guests can do the same.
6: Thank you very much. My name is Vernon Humphrey. I'm a retired Master Sergeant in the United States Army. My father is a retired Sergeant Major, Command Sergeant Major, United States Army. So I really didn't have a choice of which field or service I joined. I wanted to follow in the footsteps of my hero. He served two tours in Vietnam. I was in for 20 years. But I never saw combat. At one time, it bothered me because most of my friends had that camaraderie from being together over there. And I felt that I missed out on something for what I was trained for. But we found out that I was blind during Desert Storm. So it's probably a good thing I didn't go over there. And as you mentioned, I'm the president of the National Association of Blind Veterans, a division of the National Federation of Blind. We have service members from all the services, except for the Space Force, but I'm sure we'll get some of those soon. And like you said, we'd like to honor all veterans because many of them gave it all, but those that survived have still given more than the average person has. And one thing that I want to mention that was often neglected when we're celebrating veterans is that the hardest job in the service is that of the spouse and the kids. Because when my dad was in Vietnam, we worried about it every day. When I was deployed or somewhere, because I went on some humanitarian aid missions, my wife and kids stayed home, but they worried about me. And I was just out doing my job. I didn't have to worry about them or the finances or the house or the kids or chicken pox or the flu or any of that stuff. And if it weren't for the spouses, we couldn't do our job. So we appreciate it. And by the way, my wife is also an Army veteran. So she knew what she was getting into when we got married. And so that's my introduction.
5: Well, that's fantastic. And although you never served in combat, you know, we still need everybody that is in the armed forces to be ready to serve. And it's so important. And the Army and the other branches, the Air Force, Marines and Navy and the Space Force do so much important work, even when we are not at war or when we are not in combat operations. And so I hope everybody understands that and really thanks everybody for their service, whether they've been in combat or not. And sometimes people give the last full measure even after their combat experience, because, for example, my own father, because he was exposed to Agent Orange in Vietnam, that caused him to get cancer that was ultimately terminal. So everybody makes sacrifices. And, you know, from a military family, my mom also, of course, and me and my sister, we made the sacrifices because we worried about Dad. And also those moves every 3 years can be tough as well. You know, yeah. All of a sudden your dad gets orders and you got to go to a new place. So I appreciate you saying that so much. It really is a family affair, but also there are good things about it because the military becomes your extended family, and military families and military people really look out for each other. Sorry, I was rambling a little bit there. So we have another guest. So why don't you introduce yourself?
7: Yes, thank you. My name is Jose Centeno. I joined the Marine Corps in December 4, 1973. And I retired December 31st, 1994, with 21 years active service, and I retired as a gunnery sergeant. I must say it was probably one of the best experiences of my life when I joined the Marine Corps, especially being raised in New York City. My father, he's a Korean War veteran. He's resting at the VA National Cemetery in Calvary National Cemetery, which is in Long Island, New York. I have two brothers, both was in the Army, and one sister, which was in the Air Force. My career, you know, has been, I would say, fulfilling. I'm married to the same woman in 41 years of marriage.
5: Congratulations.
7: Thank you. And we have a son. He's in Champaign, Illinois with the wife, and we have two grandkids. And then there's another grandkid coming in February.
4: Oh.
7: We're kind of ready for that. As a matter of fact, we're going to go to Champaign, Illinois this weekend.
4: Wonderful.
7: For Veterans Day. So we're going to spend time, yeah, with him, the daughter-in-law, and the two grandkids. So, you know, I couldn't be any happier. I'm happy with what I have. And thank God for that.
4: Absolutely.
5: Absolutely.
4: And, you know, it's interesting when you think about veterans and you think about blindness, the veterans really have helped to pave the way in a lot of ways for things that we sort of take for granted in some ways. So the long white cane. Now, of course, it was a different type of cane back in the day. But the reason that we have the cane is because veterans came back. Now, I mean, it's very sad that that's the reason, because they gave the sacrifice of their eyesight. But at the same time, the rehabilitation sort of started. I think guide dogs to a certain extent as well. Certainly the talking book program from the Library for the Blind, that was made, of course, for children too, but also for veterans. So there's a lot of things that we should be grateful to veterans for. But sort of the blindness aspect is sort of interesting as well. But we, of course, in the National Federation of the Blind very much believe in blind veterans. And so, I mean, I don't know, Chris, do we want these two gentlemen to talk a little bit about just what the National Association of Blind Veterans does and how it gives to the National Federation of the Blind as an integral part of the movement?
5: Well, yes, I think that's a great topic. I do want to say you're absolutely right. You know, a lot of the initial pioneering in rehabilitation did come about as a service for veterans, but we should celebrate veterans anyway. We particularly celebrate in the National Federation of the Blind because we have so many members that are veterans, and we have a division of blind veterans. So why don't you gentlemen talk about the special role that the National Association of Blind Veterans has in the National Federation of the Blind?
6: Well, first of all, I have to say that I have been married 40 years, not quite as long as you. I have 3 children and 7 grandchildren. So the grandchildren are great. If I'd have known that, I'd have had them first. The vision was created about 17 years ago, and we have about 90 active members. And we're spread out all over the United States. So one of the best things that we do is we keep in touch with one another. The VA recently started a buddy check thing to where they wanted people to contact other veterans and see how they're doing. And we were ahead of the ball game. We already do that. Check on one another and just see how you're doing, touch base. And when we talk to one another, at national conference, I might find a blind veteran. One of the greatest things we do is we have a celebration of freedom at our national conference. And the NFB allows us to bring all the veterans up on stage to introduce themselves and to honor them. But we also have a color guard of blind veterans that bring in the flags and we sing the national anthem, say the Pledge of Allegiance, and do all that stuff that feels so patriotic and gets everybody's blood flowing. But when we meet the blind veterans, that I might meet a guy that was in Korea, and he's an aging blind veteran, and he's blind now because of macular degeneration or diabetes or something. And I talked to him and said, well, have you gone to the VA? And he said, no, it's not service connected. And that gives me an opportunity to spread the word and say, if you have a hearing loss or if you have a vision loss, you still have some benefits from the VA, whether it's service connected or not. And they go, really? I didn't know that. Yeah. So we get the word out. And then the National Federation of the Blind has a great government section. I don't know the technical name for it. Maybe one of you can correct me. But when there are laws that need to be passed to make a level playing field for the blind citizens, if there's something that's unique to veterans, then they are more open than anything else for us to say, hey, can you look at this as something? And then every year in January, late January, early February, we have something called the Great Gathering. We go to Washington, D.C., and we talk to the congressmen and the senators. One of the bills we got passed was that there's something called space available flight. So any military craft that has seats on it, I can go sign up because I'm a retiree, and I can get on that plane if there's room, and they will fly me at, you know, like $15 for the meal or something like that. It's cheap. But in the past, it was only retirees. Thanks to the NFB and bugging Congress, the bill got changed to 100% disabled veterans. So you don't have to be a retiree now to do that. So that's something else that we do. And of course, when we get together at National Convention, we reunite with one another. We check on how's the family doing. I had a friend of mine say, is your loss of hearing, is it covered by VA? And I said, I don't know. I have to go check. And so I went back and I applied and I just had that done. And they, I'm waiting on the results. So I don't know what the approval is, but anytime any one of us has a problem, the National Federation of Blind has wonderful schools for the blind. And the VA has 13, they call them BRCs. And so by getting together and you're talking to one another, I found out that one of them, I think in California, has a tandem bicycle training. It's the only one of the BRCs to do. And I can go there, get the training, and get issued a bicycle and learn how to do a tandem bike ride. Because being on it with another person is completely different than being on it by yourself. So those are some of the many things that we do. But more than anything else, we're there to support one another and make sure that we're all okay. Because there is a severe problem with veteran suicides. So without somebody checking and say, are you okay? A lot of times they fall through the crack. We need to make sure that we're okay.
5: So just like our other communities within the National Federation of the Blind that are represented by our divisions and our interest groups, you're a resource for each other. And there are particular things that veterans who are blind, whether they were blinded in service or not, need to know. And you all need each other's support. So just like other groups within the Federation, you're supporting each other and you have that extended family within the National Federation of the Blind. That is really fantastic.
4: It is. And I think the other thing that is so fantastic is you give to the movement. In so many ways, we're happy as a movement to help veterans, but we wouldn't know that there are laws that needed to be changed without you. But then you also help with the greater movement of the National Federation of the Blind, because you don't just advocate for veterans' issues. You help advocate for whatever we're advocating for, because we're all blind people. And also, of course, the philosophy of the National Federation of the Blind is something that is hopeful. We can live the life we want. You can live the life you want. Those are powerful words. And I think when you were talking about veteran suicide, I think sometimes that happens because things have changed so much and hope gets lost. And so I think we are a really, I hope, important part for veterans that have lost their vision, whether or not it was because of service. It's still an adjustment. And I hope that one of the things that the veterans do is to help people gain the resources that they need as veterans, but then also just letting them know that there's something further, something bigger, something else they can be a part of, and that blindness does not need to hold them back in the ways that maybe they thought it did. So that is just, that's amazing to me to think about just sort of how we're all interconnected and how all of our divisions do this in one way or another. But of course, because of this podcast being about veterans, we're talking about our National Association of Blind Veterans. I know that our other gentleman has also done some work in order to help gain recognition for the NFB. Is that right, Chris? I think there's something about running. I'm a runner myself, so I was very intrigued by this.
6: Yeah. Oh, definitely.
5: Yeah, Jose, why don't you talk about that? Because you're being such a great ambassador for the National Association of Blind Veterans right now.
7: Thank you, Matt and Rick Abono, for recognizing me. My story goes back. When I joined the Marine Corps, I ran my first marathon, and it was the Marine Corps Marathon that I participated in. I ran like one marathon and six half marathons a year. And so I lost my vision in August of 2015 because of glaucoma. It was service connected. So when I retired in 94, I started working for the U.S. Postal Service in 1996. I was on eye drops and all that, trying to control the glaucoma. And then finally, in August of 2015, that's when the glaucoma won the battle. And then at that time, my mom, she was fighting cancer. And, you know, when she found out that I was losing my vision, she was more concerned about me because she would always cry on the phone for me, even though she was battling cancer. And so when I lost my vision, finally, August of 2015, I started getting depressed. I didn't run. I couldn't run because of my blindness, something that I did all my life. And so I kind of gave up. I went to the VA here in Dayton, and they have a great low vision clinic, and the doctor there is Dr. Moran. And, you know, he suggested that I should go to the Blind Rehab Center at the VA in Cleveland. And I kind of hesitated for a little bit, and then he put me in. And then at that time, my mom, she passed away January of 2016. So I decided to go to the Blind Rehab Center in Cleveland. I arrived there March of 2016. And then I graduated May of 2016. And then I looked up into heaven on graduation day. I looked up into heaven and I said to my mom, "Mom, you don't have to worry about me anymore. I'm graduating from the Blind Rehab Center."
5: That's awesome. And then how did you go from that to getting back into running and then into the Federation, or which came first?
7: Well, the running came first because the Blind Rehab Center, they were also teaching me on how to run on the treadmill again. That was part of my class.
5: You go.
7: Yeah, that was part of my class. I would go to physical therapy, and then they would teach me to run on the treadmill again. And so I did this for about a couple of weeks. So then when I graduated and I came back to Dayton, I signed up for the Huber Heights, Ohio Half Marathon. And I asked my doctor at the low vision clinic, because he's a runner, you know, I asked him, "Hey, doctor, how would you like to be my guide for the Huber Heights Half Marathon?" And he said, "Yes." So Huber Heights was the first half marathon being blind. So, you know, I went in and ran a few half marathons, and then I heard about the National Federation of the Blind, and I attended one of the meetings with Dr. Peters. She's the president of the Miami Valley chapter here in Dayton. And also I became a member of the National Federation of the Blind. So I wanted to honor the National Federation of the Blind. So I ran the Cleveland half marathon in October of last year. I wanted to represent the National Federation of the Blind.
5: During Blind Equality Achievement Month. Yeah.
7: Yes. And then also, you know, I was honored because President Rico Bono, he was in New Zealand on one of his monthly president reports. He was talking from New Zealand. And I was caught by surprise. You know, he mentioned me on his report that I represented the national. So then after that, I wanted to do another road race and represent the National Association of Blind Veterans, which I did. You know, it's been real good to me, the National Federation of the Blind, to include the National Association of Blind Veterans. And I'm going to continue because now I know what my mission in life is. I mean, I lost my vision when I was 61 years old. You know, that's the time where you want to retire and enjoy life and all that. But now I have a second life, and that's being a blind veteran. And so, yeah, I'm going to continue to do what I love. And it does enrich other runners, whether they're blind or they're not. You would not believe the support that I get when I'm running and people see my blind vest with my running partner. I mean, you know, they say, good job, way to go. And I mean, there was even a lady runner, we passed her, according to my guy, she was walking. And we had about 3 more miles to go. And then when we crossed the finish line, the same lady that we passed, she came up to us. And she was, like, crying. And she said, because he saw my blind vest, that I was blind, it motivated her to finish the race. And she did. And she came over and she wanted us to know that. And you know what? It just goes to show that even though you're blind, you can still live the life you want. Blindness is not what holds us back.
5: There you go. Can't say it any better than that. I know, and we'll probably try to drop in some audio from one of these. I know you make videos and you always publicize the National Federation of the Blind and the National Association of Blind Veterans.
7: Yeah.
4: Well, that's wonderful. And, you know, I think it would be good to hear from President Humphrey to see if there's other ways that the veterans are getting the word out and helping the National Federation of the Blind. But why don't we do that after a quick break?
8: Do you know that the National Federation of the Blind accepts vehicles? You and your friends and family can simply call 855-659-9314 or visit nfb.org/give.
4: All right, we are back. We've heard a lot now about how Mr. Centeno has, you know, been such an ambassador for the National Federation of the Blind and the National Association of Blind Veterans, and really living the life he wants and using that to really help people understand that blindness doesn't need to hold them back. So, President Humphrey, are there other things that you're doing as the National Association of Blind Veterans to get the word out? Are there things that you do personally or other things that other veterans who are in the group do? And what would you like our podcast listeners to know about the National Association of Blind Veterans?
6: Most of us are members of multiple organizations. So if I'm at a Blind and Veterans Association meeting, you know, I talk to them about the NFB and the NABB as well. Sometimes I go to Disabled American Veterans meetings and I meet other veterans there. Many of them are starting, like I mentioned earlier, starting to have eye problems, and they did not know that there was a recourse. And so I tell them about, you know, what the VA can do, what the NABB can do, what the NFB can do. Something I neglected to mention earlier is our membership is not just blind veterans. Our membership is made up of anybody that appreciates veterans. One of our board members is a veteran, but he's sighted. His wife is blind. So he gets to see what she can do and not be held back. And it brings in a different perspective. He's part of our color guard as well. So we have blind veterans. We have one member is blind. His father was a veteran. He was never in. One thing I hear a lot of the NFB members say was, you know, I wanted to join, but I couldn't. And I can understand that wholeheartedly because I wanted to be like my hero. I wanted to join and I was lucky enough to do it. They diagnosed me much later in life than normally happens. Other things we do, we have one of our other Marine members. We call him Gunny. He's in Arizona and he had for their state convention, he got a color guard together for the state convention so they can honor the veterans in the Arizona state convention. He gets together with different veteran organizations in the community and has luncheons for blind veterans and to get them out in the community and see other people and meet other people. We as an organization bought a bronze American flag that has the Pledge of Allegiance in text and in Braille and donated it to the National Infantry Museum here outside of Fort Moore. For years, it was called Fort Benning, so it's changed its name. Some of you may know it as Benning.
5: Yep, and my dad worked for General Moore at one point. So, yeah.
6: My dad did as well, so they may have known one another. But he was a colonel, and my dad worked for him. But
5: I don't know that he was a general when my dad worked for him for sure either. But anyway, I digress. Yeah. Go ahead.
6: So, and then when they were going to mount it, I said, "Where are you going to mount it?" And they were over here. Da-da-da. I said, No. You got to put it at wheelchair height and you got to put it where somebody can touch it.
5: Good for you.
6: And they said, huh? And it's like, look, a lot of our veterans are in wheelchairs. A lot of our blind veterans are in wheelchairs. And it's tactile because we want blind people to be able to read the pledge in Braille, which I'm learning. And you can also read the letters and everybody else can see it. And the only reason that came to mind was I had heard that some organization donated one to a veterans facility and they put it behind the sign-in desk up on the wall.
5: And it's gosh.
6: You know, that's like having a Braille sign and putting a piece of glass over it. No, you don't do that. A lot of times people have good intentions to do things for the blind veterans or the disabled veterans, but they don't know how to go about doing it. So when we're in those situations, we advocate for them to stop, wait, think about it. Who's this for? And where are you going to do it? And how are you going to do it? I've been to a couple of things where they gave me something in standard print, which I can read because I have tunnel vision. But it's like, you have this large print? Nope. You have it in Braille? Nope. So I like to fuss at the VA about stuff like that.
5: That's not fussing, that's advocating.
4: Yes, absolutely.
6: A couple of weeks ago, I had the pleasure of being up in Washington, D.C. for the Department of Veteran Affairs. I met the Secretary of Veteran Affairs, and they had their first White Cane Day. And they had a little tent set up outside in a farmer's market. And they had some accessibility things on display, and we were talking to people and explaining to them. And nobody knows what a cane is like until they use one. So we took a blindfold, put it on them, gave them a cane, taught them how to use it, and they can understand a little bit more of what we go through to travel. And one of the things I told the people when I was preparing them to go, I said, "Do you feel the sun on your back?" They said, "Yeah." I said, "Okay, you got to walk a straight line." They said, "All right." I said, "But when you feel the sun on the side of your face, it's because you started turning. So use that to help you stay straight." And they said, "Really?" And I said, "Yeah, there's all kinds of tricks we use. You know, we find a curve and we follow it. It's called shorelining." So it gave me the opportunity to be in the public and represent the NFB and the NABB with the general population and advocate for blind veterans and advocate for the blind in White Cane Day. And I'm sure there's a thousand things that I'm forgetting that we do because our members are so active in the community. I got a call the other day from somebody in Orlando that for their minor league basketball team, they wanted to put on a thing for veterans and wanted to know if we had any blind veterans in the area. And so I made some calls and got some of the NABB members interested in it. And I got some Blinded Veteran Association members interested in it. I'm trying to get those two organizations to work better together and get membership growth in both. You know, I think that if they join us, then it gives us more numbers. If we join them, it gives them more numbers. And when you go to fight Congress or advocate at Congress, the more numbers you have, the more Congress will listen to you.
5: That is certainly, and that's certainly our strategy in the National Federation of the Blind. And we certainly love to partner in coalition with others when it makes sense to, and it definitely does in this case. So you definitely, as important as it is, and as much as I love it, because I have to say the celebration of freedom, there are so many highlights of convention, but that is one of my favorite parts of convention. It means a lot to me. But you're doing so much more. And you know what? I know people struggle with that inspire word, but I go back to Jose's story about the lady that finished the race. He motivated her. That's what he did.
7: Yeah,
6: he did. He did 100%.
5: And that's what we do for each other. That's what we do. We raise expectations and we motivate each other and we help transform lives in that way. And I didn't think about the idea of people who support veterans and allies joining the division. So you just recruited a new member, gentlemen. So I will be, we'll make every effort to be at the National Association of Blind Veterans meeting or part of it at the 2024 convention.
6: Ms. Riccobono, there's room for more.
4: Yes, no, absolutely. And, you know, I always have a zillion things to do at convention. But, you know, I think I could also pay my dues because I certainly do very much appreciate veterans. And I just have to say personally, I've been very honored when I've been asked to be a part of the Freedom Celebration. I've been able to hand out ribbons to veterans. I've been able to hand out pins. Our daughter Oriana has helped with the celebration once in a while. So it's always very meaningful. But I love hearing about what you all do year round, because you're so right. It's so much more than just the rah, rah, rah, here we are at the convention. You guys are really a very important part of our movement year round. And so thank you all, not only for your service, but for the work that you're doing to help change what it means to be blind.
7: I'd like to mention, is there a way that maybe like the National Federation of the Blind can reach out more to the VA Medical Center, the low vision clinic? Last month, for the very first time, the VA low vision clinic, we were able to get members of the National Federation of the Blind, the Miami Valley chapter. They had a banquet. He invited the National Federation of the Blind members. There was about 10 of them that showed up at the VA for the get-together. And that way, members of the low vision clinic on the veteran side of the house can meet with members of the National Federation of the Blind. And that turned out to be a very good time. You know, if we could have something like that, maybe nationwide, where all the low vision clinic can reach out to the National Federation of the Blind chapter for their city, that would be a great thing. And also, you know, that's one way of getting members from the VA low vision clinic join the National Federation, because I'm the only veteran for the Miami Valley chapter that's a member of the National Federation of the Blind. That's one way of maybe trying to get more veterans involved with the National Federation of the Blind.
4: You know, I love that idea, because we're always looking for ways to bring in members. And I don't think chapters think about reaching out to blinded veterans groups. So what a fantastic idea.
5: That is really great. And it's so important because, again, it expands the network that those folks have, and it allows the low vision clinic to know that the Federation is a resource for people who are having that changing eyesight.
7: Exactly.
5: This has been so fantastic. I'm so glad that we had both of you on the podcast to really talk about this, because It's such an integral part of who we are as an organization, but there are so many ways that we can all be more involved and support each other. And it just goes to show what a big family we are and how veterans are just another part of the big tapestry and family of our organization. And it has been such an honor to have you both to talk about your experiences and to talk about the work you do. And we're really proud of what we've been able to do, collaborating with the veterans and the Space Available program. And we're always looking for those opportunities. You all are such fantastic advocates, and thank you so much for that.
7: Oh, you're welcome.
6: You're more than welcome. It's a pleasure to have this opportunity to speak with y'all and to tell you about the NABB and the veterans. It's always wonderful to talk about and to other veterans and veterans' kids. I was in your boat. I know where you're at, and I appreciate the service that you and your family gave so your fathers could do their job.
5: Well, thank you, gentlemen, again. Any final thoughts, Melissa?
4: I don't think so. I love this podcast. I hope the listeners also enjoyed it as much as I do. And these gentlemen certainly have a lot of stories to tell. And I'm really glad that we were able to hear from them and understand just a little bit more about the National Association of Blind Veterans.
5: Absolutely. And until next time, you can live the life you want.
4: Blindness is not what holds you back.
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9: Children and Chainsaws by Mark Maurer. As readers of the Colonel Books know, Mark Maurer is president of the National Federation of the Blind. He is also a lawyer and the father of two-sighted children. Here's what he says about some of his experiences with his children and about chainsaws. Today, many blind persons are employed as teachers in public schools, colleges, and universities. The techniques used by a blind person for teaching a skill or a body of knowledge are not always the same as the ones used by the sighted. However, the fundamentals are identical. I have tried to show my sighted children, David and Diana, how to do many, many things, but they don't do them the way I do. Consider, for instance, pounding nails. I believe that the customary method for pounding nails is this. Hold the nail between the thumb and index finger of the left hand. Place it where you want it, hold the hammer in your right hand, and tap the nail gently with it. When the nail is set, get the left hand out of the way and pound the nail home. When I pound nails, I do all of these things, but I add an additional step. I place my finger on the head of the nail. As I am bringing the hammer down, I move my finger out of the way. When I again raise the hammer, I put my finger on the nail once more. This technique reminds me where the nail is located, and it helps to guide my right hand for each hammer stroke. If I were not quick enough in moving my finger, I would smash it with the hammer. But I always move my finger just in time. Then, there is the chainsaw. Some time ago, I was talking with a former member of the Board of Directors of the National Federation of the Blind, Fred Schroeder. Fred and I are both totally blind. Although he is an accomplished teacher and a highly respected administrator of programs for the disabled, being the commissioner of the Federal Rehabilitation Services Administration, I discovered during the course of our conversation that he had never used a chainsaw, and I offered to teach him how to do it. There's a large fireplace in one of the rooms at the National Center for the Blind. Sometimes people give us firewood, but occasionally we are offered the wood only if we are prepared to cut it. We keep a chainsaw for that purpose at the center. Fred and I put on coveralls and went downstairs to look for the chainsaw. We checked to see that it had plenty of gasoline, and I began to show it to Fred. The chain has two handles. The one in front is mounted just forward of the engine and behind the blade. The rear handle is behind the engine, and it contains the trigger, which determines the speed of the saw. When the engine is running, the chainsaw idles with a popping and clattering sound. When the trigger is pulled, the popping increases to a high-pitched snarl. The business end of the chainsaw is the bar out front, which has the chain wrapped around it. At full throttle, the chain travels around the bar very rapidly and cuts the wood. We were using a saw with a 24-inch bar, a fairly heavy model, but not unmanageable. I gave Fred a good many safety tips about the operation of the chainsaw, and I showed him all of its parts. He examined the chain in detail. Its links have little sharp pieces of steel that stick out to do the cutting. I told him that when the saw was running, he should not touch the chain. If he did, I said, the saw would barely notice, but his finger would be gone. I showed him how to handle and control the saw, and I urged him to be aware that sometimes a chainsaw can buck. I got out a big chunk of wood and laid it on the sawbuck. Then I started the engine, and I demonstrated the operation of the chainsaw by cutting a piece of wood. How does a blind person observe such demonstrations? I told Fred to put his hands on my hands so that he could feel the motions as I handled the saw. Then it was his turn. Fred reached for the starting rope and gave it a pull. The engine kicked over and began to idle. He picked up the heavy machine and gave the engine some gas. Sawdust flew, and in a short time a piece of wood hit the ground. The chainsaw had done its job, and Fred Schroeder, the totally blind chainsaw operator, had handled the machine. When quiet had been restored, he said with enthusiasm, "I bet there are a lot of blind people around here who don't know how to do that. We should show them." When I heard those words, I knew that programs for the blind under Fred Schroeder's direction would never be the same. The lesson of the chainsaw would not be lost. It would help Fred believe that limitations which he and others had thought might apply to blindness should be reexamined. The teaching of skills is important, but the teaching of attitudes is more important. There are those who have thought that teaching encompasses only such matters as building a birdhouse, constructing a bridge, or writing a legal brief. But learning goes beyond the acquisition of skills. One who truly learns will come to know that it is important to be honest and that generosity is its own reward. I try to teach my children the skills that they must have to accomplish daily tasks, but of at least equal importance is the need for them to have proper attitudes and values. I want them to be tough-minded, able to recognize and reject nonsense, honest with themselves and with others, possessed of sufficient discipline to meet the challenge of hard work, imaginative, capable of initiative, and willing to recognize and avoid bad behavior. I know that it is my prime responsibility to teach these values, and I keep wondering how I'm doing. I have the disheartening feeling that I may not know how well I've done until it's too late. Consequently, I am always on the lookout for evidence. Last August, my wife Patricia and I had our 24th wedding anniversary. A few days before the actual date of the event, it became apparent that something mysterious was underway. David and Diana had secret whispered conversations with each other and with a family friend. When the anniversary came, they were excited. In the late afternoon, they told us that we were prohibited from entering the kitchen. Our children insisted that we stay in the living room and keep out of the way. In a short time, they called us for dinner, a dinner they had planned and cooked for us. Our children had collected $10 between them, had persuaded a family friend to take them to the grocery store for shopping, had planned the menu, had cooked the food. They were proud to serve it to us. The menu was fried chicken, rice, corn, black-eyed peas, biscuits, and a freshly homemade cake. I was surprised and pleased by the event. Children have a difficult time surprising their parents on birthdays and Christmas and anniversaries. They want to give something to their parents that mom and dad would really like. But they don't know what it is, and sometimes the things they imagine for gifts are too costly. My children hit upon a scheme that suited the whole family exactly. A quiet dinner at home is precisely what we wanted, and our children collected their pennies to get it. Beyond that, they asked for advice about how to cook the meal, a thing they'd never done in the past, and they had the confidence to do it without assistance. They split the cost. $4.85 was paid by each of them. In making this present, they demonstrated the ability to plan, the willingness to work, sufficient imagination to know what would be wanted, and a measure of generosity. Maybe our efforts at teaching David and Diana are working after all. In the National Federation of the Blind, we have taught each other many things we did not know we knew. Sometimes these are simple and straightforward, such as how to sew on a button or cook a meal or run a chainsaw. Sometimes they are far more complex. When we do our work well, we teach each other to have faith in ourselves and to believe in a brighter tomorrow. We are thankful for the help from our sighted friends and neighbors, but we are anxious also to make our own contributions and to live a full life. Sometimes we learn it with a chainsaw, and sometimes with a homemade anniversary cake.
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3: Welcome to the Nation's Blind Podcast, presented by the National Federation of the Blind. The transformative

0: don't know what your new slash not quite as new job in the NFP is these days.
1: Yeah, so it's been almost a year now, crazily enough, but I am the editor of the Braille Monitor, which is, of course, the flagship magazine of the Blind People's Movement. And I am privileged to have that job. I get to edit our magazine and get the news out to all our Federation family and meet lots of cool people through their writing and interviews and all that kind of stuff. So it's a great gig.
0: Wow. So it's kind of like the podcast, just in a little bit of a different way.
1: Right. Just a little bit different format.
0: So, you know, it is fall and it is back to school. And let me ask you, Chris, when you were going to school, both high school and let's kind of focus it on college, since this episode has more to do with college and advocacy in that space. But when you were going to college, did you ever think that you might be either sitting down with somebody co-hosting a podcast and or editing a flagship magazine for a nonprofit organization? Were those on your radar?
1: No, not at all. When I started college, I had just started to get involved in the Federation. And so I didn't really know where that was going to lead. And I was frankly more worried about college at the time. At the risk of dating myself, podcasts weren't even a thing yet. They weren't even close to being a thing. So I never thought I would be co-hosting a podcast either. How about yourself?
0: Well, let's back up for just a second. What was your major in college? What did you imagine yourself doing? And then I will tell you what I imagine myself doing.
1: Okay, so I imagined myself being a lawyer, and my major turned out to be political science. I was waffling between English and political science, but I finally decided on political science. I thought that was probably better preparation for law school. And it was okay preparation for law school. And then, of course, I went on to pursue my graduate degree, law degree. And then I was a lawyer for a little while, but now I'm a recovering lawyer and editor of the Braille Monitor. So I didn't really see all that coming at the time. I didn't see the career change and all that. Down the line, I thought I would go into law or politics, and that would be what would happen. So
0: yeah. So I mean, interestingly enough, kind of very similar for me. Not the law part, but right. I went
1: law.
0: To
1: law
0: college.
1: May or may not come up later in the episode.
0: Yeah,
1: as well,
0: that's true. Yeah, absolutely. So my degree, my undergrad, is in psychology, and my graduate degree is in counseling psychology with an emphasis in school counseling. And I was a school counselor for a while, and really did love it. But then I had my children, and just didn't really feel right about counseling other people's children and somebody else kind of raising mine. Though I've always thought, and I do sort of have some regrets that I didn't make the time to stay current with my license, because now that the kids are back in school, or not back in school, but in school, you know, they're teenagers, one's a young adult, I'm not needed in the same ways here at home. And if I were to go back to work in kind of a traditional place, I would love to go back in a school. But I've also thought that early childhood would be the best thing ever. I would love to work with itty bitty blind kids and itty bitty kids with all kinds of disabilities, and just help their families have those high expectations, learn to play and let their kids explore and all those wonderful things. But no, podcasts weren't a thing in college. Now, you know, interesting and luckily enough, I guess for both of us, sort of political science and law, you know, you have to interview people, right? You have to ask questions. Sure. And counseling is kind of the same thing. So it seems far away, But in some ways, it's not really as far. If you think about it, it's not really as far.
1: There are definitely some similarities. And I'm like you. I don't have a ton of regrets. I

0: don't really feel the need to get an active law license again. But I will say that I feel like my legal training has helped me even in my change of career, because we do some legal and policy work in the Federation, and I have to write about it sometimes. And so it's helpful to be able to read something like a legal complaint or a judge's opinion and analyze it. But enough about us. We have two actual students on our podcast today.
1: Yes, we do. And, why don't we let them introduce themselves, and then we'll kind of talk to them about their journey. And as Chris said, legal stuff is going to be a part, unfortunately, of this conversation. So I don't know, Chris, do you want a certain student to go first?
0: Well, I am very old-fashioned. Maybe this isn't a thing anymore, but I'm always for ladies first. So, Miranda, do you want to introduce yourself and say what you're up to?
2: Sure. My name's Miranda Lacey. I'm 43 years old. I'm in my final year of graduate school at West Virginia University studying social work. I'm also a single blind parent to two teenage boys.
1: Wow. You're busy.
0: You're busy. I think I'm busy, but okay. And a master's. Wow. So another graduate student.
2: Yes.
1: Great. And our other student, go ahead.
3: So my name's Harold Rogers. I'm 34, and I'm also in my final year in the WVU online master's program. And I also sit on the Statewide Independent Living Council. I'm a member of NFB of West Virginia. So.
1: Wow.
0: Great. Busy people.
1: Yes, absolutely. So, Miranda, why don't we start with you and just sort of talk a little bit about your journey up to this point? You obviously, if you're getting a graduate degree, that means that you have gotten an undergraduate degree at one time. And so do you just want to kind of talk us through your education journey in college?
2: Sure. So my undergraduate degree is West Virginia State University. In 2021 with an undergraduate psychology. I had extremely low vision when I returned to college in 2020 is when I went back to finish my degree. And so I had to work with the university on accommodations. And then, as you know, COVID happened in 2020. So a lot of things moved to online. So it was difficult, but I made it through.
1: Got it.
0: Right.
1: Harold, how about you?
3: So I also am a graduate of West Virginia State University. My undergraduate degree, however, is in social work. And I graduated with Miranda same year. We walked together. And as Miranda mentioned, you know, COVID kind of happened. And, you know, a lot of our coursework was transitioned to online. And the university had to, as many universities had to adapt to that, but they rose to the occasion, and we made it work, and we got through it.
0: So then I guess, so you both got through your college programs, and then obviously both went into graduate school. So I guess we'll go back to Miranda to start. What, if anything, changed when you started pursuing your graduate degree?
2: Okay, so from the first year I applied for graduate school, I wasn't accepted, and Harold was accepted. So he started a year before I did in the same program. And I did a lot of research before entering the program, and I saw that the school had the Division of Excellence in Disability. And so I thought it would be a good choice for me as far as being accommodated between graduating in 2021 with my undergrad and starting graduate school in 2023. I had a cataract surgery that took the rest of my remaining vision. So I had a transition there. and so it was difficult, but I went full steam ahead and I wanted to start my graduate program. I didn't want blindness to hold me back from achieving my goals.
0: Okay, so full credit to you. Entering any graduate program is going to be intimidating, I would think. I was certainly intimidated by law school, and you were coming into it in a situation where you had lost your remaining eyesight, but you were determined to forge ahead.
1: Right. That's correct, only, yeah. And, you know, just because you lost your remaining eyesight doesn't mean that you lost any of your smarts that right. you had, any of the things that you gained from your undergraduate degree. I mean, obviously, you were accepted into the program. So, you know, let's just be clear, like you were ready to go. The university thought you were ready to go. You know, anyway, we keep kind of beating around the bush, but I guess it kind of turned out not to be the case. Harold, you started a year earlier. So while Miranda was sort of adjusting to her vision loss and everything else, what was going on in the program for you that maybe was making it difficult for you to compete equally with your sighted peers?
3: So, yeah, as Miranda mentioned, you know, I started a year earlier at WVU. One of the reasons that I selected West Virginia University is they happen to be the oldest school of social work at the MSW level that we have in the state. They also have a partnership with HRSA, the Health Services Research Resources Administration, and they look at rural integrated behavioral health. And so that was another reason why that I chose WVU's program, with their emphasis on integrated behavioral health. But immediately upon entering into the program and getting into the coursework, I faced challenges with the learning management system, you know, Blackboard, and interacting with elements in my courses, and activities and the assignments that required the clinical readings and the recommended articles that we have to read in graduate school in a clinical social work program, which is a pretty big part of it, were not accessible to me. And so that immediately became a problem.
1: Yeah, I would say if you're not able to read the readings, that's a pretty big problem.
0: Was this a surprise to you? I mean, you'd been at the same school, although not in the graduate program. I mean, how did it feel to suddenly start having these problems?
3: So it wasn't the same school. So West Virginia State University is actually located in Institute, and they are not affiliated with West Virginia University.
0: Oh, okay. I see.
1: Got it.
3: But I was familiar with, you know, online learning management systems, although West Virginia State University used Moodle and WVU uses Blackboard. But yeah, the big surprise for me was just the there didn't feel like that there was a whole lot of care put into the construction of the courses. And then it was a huge red flag for me that the clinical articles weren't working, because again, that is a huge part of clinical social work when we're looking at, you know, evidence-based practice and evidence-based interventions. You know, we have to have that, the latest cutting edge treatment models and research to draw from to influence our practice. And I wasn't getting that. So I immediately, raised my concerns with the university and instructors. And
1: Wow. So I will want to continue to hear about this story for sure. But let's pause for this message and then we'll come back and we're going to hear a little bit more from Miranda as far as whether she had similar experiences. And I'm really curious. So start thinking about this, what the response was when you told your instructors at this school that is supposed to have this disability institute.
0: Yeah, seriously.
1: That you, as disabled students, weren't able to be, you know, getting the information that you needed to participate. So anyway, we're going to pause for the message first and stay tuned. We'll be back in just a second with Miranda and Harold so they can continue their stories.
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1: All right, welcome back. So Miranda, Harold talked about not having access to articles, having trouble with the Blackboard learning system. Were there other things, or were those the same issues that you faced when you started the program a year after he did?
2: So I faced the exact same issues from the beginning. The orientation was not accessible. And so I made it a point to, you know, email constantly and say, this is broken, this isn't working, file IT tickets. And so it was just very overwhelming for me because I no longer had the option to magnify and, you know, go about it a different way. I had to rely on my screen reader. That's the only way I had to, you know, read the content. And so they had to figure something out.
1: And what was the response for either or both of you when you were bringing these things to the attention, bringing these IT tickets, talking to your instructors? Hey, I can't read this. I can't do this. This isn't working for me. I'm guessing the response wasn't, oh my gosh, we're so sorry, let's fix this. Or maybe it was, but I mean, what was the response? What kind of reaction did the university give you?
3: So I would say the university's response was not adequate because, you know, I didn't have the recommended readings that I needed. The instructors didn't have the appropriate training nor the assistance, you know, in not only building their courses, but addressing the problems. So, you know, I would go to ITS and it would be like, we're looking into this problem, and it would be a back and forth of, you know, testing and elaborating on what systems were being used, but there wouldn't be a whole lot of resolution in the meantime in the courses themselves. So eventually, you know, I guess to bring it to a head, you know, I met with the department, most of the leadership in the School of Social Work, as well as the Office of, it's now the Office of Student Accommodations, but they had a name change. So the director of the disability office, as well as my accessibility specialist, and just kind of said, hey, you know, can we look at this? Can we try to work on it, you know, making these things better? Because they're just not up to the standard that they need to be. And we need to work on, clearly, I mean, if we're not going to make the current clinical information accessible to me, then we we need to revise that. And, you know, I didn't really get a whole lot of, you know, response other than, you know, the university, the instructors, the head of the disability office, basically saying, like, you know, we're going to work together in teams and meetings, and, you know, and we're going to, you know, look into this problem further. And that was pretty much it.
2: And for me, I think the most significant way that they handled it first was to send it to IT. So I worked directly with IT, even an IT person coming to my home to help me try to figure out how to navigate the broken system. And she soon realized that there's nothing she could do to help. And so they would shift the blame among themselves from the Office of Student Accommodations to the instructor, to the course designers. And it was just shifted around instead of someone saying, well, it's broken and here's how we're going to help you. And that's still going on today. So.
1: Wow. Frustrating doesn't even begin to cover, I'm sure, what you
0: absolutely
1: both felt. And you know, I say, in some ways, going to school back in the dark ages when Chris and I did, technology was just coming in, more so for me than for Chris, because I'm a little bit younger than Chris is, not by much, but a little. And, you know, nowadays, so much more is done online. And because absolutely it's online, I mean, there is no reason this absolutely day and not age that things online should not be accessible. And so back when Chris and I were going to school, our default mindset was, well, this isn't going to be accessible, so we're going to have to hire readers. We're going to have to get books on cassette tape. Remember those? We're going to have to get people to actually go to the library with us and help us read the articles, because they're not, you know, they're going to be in these print journals that you actually have to pull off the shelves from the stacks. Yes, I'm old enough that that was actually a thing. It wasn't until graduate school when some of that, because I lived further away from campus because I had gotten married, they were actually able to scan things and send me articles electronically. And it was like a whole new world was opening up. But that was just like, I was on the cusp of kind of all of that happening. And so I think it is just beyond frustrating that instead of figuring out how to make this better, the response seemed to be, well, it's not our fault, it's this person's fault. Well, no, it's not our fault, it's this person's fault. And like you said, Miranda and Harold, nobody's saying, okay, it doesn't really matter ultimately whose fault it is. Here's what we're going to do to fix this. And by the way, wow, this really is a an opportunity for us to go to our staff and really help them learn how to make all their courses accessible for any students that might come along. And what a win that would be for us.
0: Yeah,
1: as a university.
0: I mean, the lack of taking responsibility. And the other thing I would say is, even though it would have been an opportunity, all schools should have taken these opportunities years ago. I mean, these are not new. There are laws about this stuff. The Americans with Disabilities Act, being the primary one, and the Rehabilitation Act. And it's not as if any of that is new. I mean, the Rehabilitation Act, and I, you know, even I didn't even use as much technology as you did, Melissa. And it was very much up to me most of the time to find readers and to figure out how I was going to interact with printed materials. I did have a Braille book for one course because it was a math course and I insisted on it. And I did, of course, have what used to be Recordings for the Blind. But I mean, it was a very different time, but at least I was in control and most of the time. And it seems like it's got to be so frustrating to have a situation where the school has these responsibilities, but nobody's taking responsibility. Nobody's taking charge and saying, we have to fix this problem for Harold and for Miranda and for any other students that are having it. And it's not like they don't have the infrastructure. They've got the Office of Student Accommodation, which is supposed to know something about these things. I got to get down off my soapbox here, but I can't imagine the frustration that both of you must have experienced. I don't know if you want to add anything about how it felt, but you know, and you certainly don't have to. I realize it's not always easy to talk about, but I mean, you're just trying to get through school, which is, you know, enough of a challenge, not because you're not capable of it, but just because school is supposed to be challenging. And then you've got this to deal with.
2: Well, can I say that I wasn't aware of reader services. I'd never had to use reader services in undergrad. So when I found out that that was an option for me through the president of WVNFB, she recommended a reader. I reached out several times to ask for that as an accommodation. And I was given an article about how I was requesting a personal aid and they couldn't give me that. And it was so degrading and so humiliating. And it is difficult to talk about. And so.
1: Wow. So it shouldn't be a surprise to any of our listeners at this point that both of you decided you weren't going to take it. And that, you know, you had tried in good faith to communicate with the university, to have them be aware of your needs, to be aware of what wasn't working, gave them ample opportunities to fix this, and they weren't moving. And so I think it's safe to say that both of you weren't happy with that. And you both reached out. Did both of you reach out to the National Federation of the Blind to see if there was any legal course, or how did that take place?
2: So, if I'm allowed to talk about, my friend Harold was having a mental health crisis related to the accessibility problems. And in desperation, you know, I had just started the program. So this was late 2023, early 2024. And I didn't know what to do, but I knew there had to be someone who could help us. So I Googled, you know, blind, someone who could help. And the first thing that popped up was NFB. And I was like, okay, I'm going to call it. It's the first one. And so I connected with Ms. Sherry Cook, and she tried really hard to advocate for us and to help the university understand how to accommodate us. And when those communications broke down, we ended up, you know, meeting Eve and moving forward with the lawsuit.
0: This is Eve Hill, General Counsel to the National Federation of the Blind. So,
2: yes,
0: just so everybody knows. So there you go. Harold, do you have a different perspective on it, or?
3: No, but I do want to add some context just because that way for the listeners and for the overall conversation that we have a clear narrative. So in those meetings with the university's departments in the leadership of the School of Social Work and the Office of Student Accommodations, I said, look, you know, I had in my younger years, I had went to Washington Seminar, and back when NFB was doing the Blind Drivers Challenge, I was aware of NFB's history working with Apple and iTunes University. You know, and I knew the National Federation of the Blind, you know, had the center, the SENA team. And so I told the university, I said, look, let's try to, you know, start with you know, the NFB of West Virginia, and we can work together to again, we can fix this together. You know, we can set the example for online education together. And that just didn't, you know, as Miranda said, you know, we had several meetings with Ms. Cook and the university and those kind of, I mean, those communications, unfortunately, those lines of communication broke down very, very quickly. And I would also just add to again, just for context that, you know, another really, really important, I would call it the signature pedagogy. And as Mr. Kimbono, you know, you have a background and you went to graduate school for counseling and psychology. So you know about practicums and field placements and the significance that the clinical internships and practicums play in shaping your overall perspective as a professional in the field. It is equal to your coursework, for sure. And so I also have to, you know, had to go and do an internship and fill out an application for that. And I, you know, again, no surprise to the school, I said, hey, you know, I'm blind and I'm going to need accommodations. And it was like crickets. And then I went to the placement and told the placement, and that was crickets. So, the amount of the amount of expectations in an environment in a clinical setting with a social work student at the master's level, especially when there are not appropriate accommodations in place, there's just no way for you to be effective at clinical social work. And so I did the best I could, you know, with raising the alarm bells many times. And then eventually the workload just got to the point where I had to shift to remote work and some health issues were exacerbated. But yeah, so, I mean, there's just so much. I mean, you know, and I don't want to rattle along, but so I'll let, you know, you all step back in. But yeah, there's just so much really that's happened with this situation.
1: And so many layers. I mean, because one thing impacts the other thing. I mean, that's all what social work is about, right? All the social things that go yeah. together to make people who they are, to make their situations what they are. I mean, of course it makes sense that you're having some health issues because there's situations that are beyond your control.
0: I mean, being academically successful is, you know, at this level is enough, you know, to have to deal with. And when you're not getting the support you need, and then you have a situation where, in effect, what is happening is the challenges are putting you in a situation where your own academic ability isn't enough to solve the problems. But of course, to people who don't know any better, it starts to reflect on how they perceive you in terms of how you're doing in the program. And that's really unfair. It's really crazily unfair that obviously two very intelligent and accomplished individuals like yourselves were put in a position where the issue became not your own skills, not your own drive, not your own resources, but just the fact that you could not count on the institution that is supposed to be working to make you successful to do that.
1: Very well said. And, you know, let me point out, the NFB doesn't want to sue people. I mean, that's not, people often think that that's all we do, or that's what we want to do, or that's what we jump on first. And I think that from this podcast, you're getting the idea that no, that's not our first line of defense. So obviously the first line is the advocacy, and both Miranda and Harold did that. And then the second line was, let's get an advocate involved. So Sherry Cook, the president of the NFPA West Virginia, did that. And then it was only after all of those things that Eve got involved. And, you know, we in the NFB also don't have unlimited resources. We can't take every case that comes across our desk, unfortunately. We'd love to, but we just can't. And so for us to say, no, this is absolutely egregious. And not only is this absolutely egregious, but this is egregious enough that we feel that at this point, the only way to possibly salvage the situation for these two students and the students that come after, and to set a precedent, which I think is equally as important for other universities, of how it should be done right, you know, that's when the lawsuit came into effect. And so it's not that we just willy-nilly run out and, oh, you didn't, you know, you didn't have a an alt tag on this image, and that's the only thing on your website that's broken, but we're going to sue you for that. No, no, that's not how it works.
0: you folks were not sue happy. And plus, and you don't have to talk about this, but it can't be fun to still be attending the university that you're in litigation with, in certain ways. So, I mean, this is not a course of action that anybody takes lightly, including the Federation, and I imagine certainly not the two of you.
2: Absolutely. Yeah. It's very uncomfortable. So,
1: yeah, I can't even imagine. Are you both still students at the university, or what does that look like while this is going on? Because I can't quite imagine being in court with certain people one day and then coming back to class in another day. So what does that look like? Can you talk about that?
2: Sure. That's what it's going to look like. So, wow. You know, it's there's tension. I feel like, you know, it's just extremely uncomfortable. That's the best way to put it. And it's really sad. It's really sad that it had to come down to this because we didn't want it to. So,
3: yeah. And I would also just add to that, you know, I just, again, I know I kind of back up a little bit, and I just wanted to kind of echo, you know, what Ms. Riccobono said about the National Federation of the Blind. You know, on one hand, you know, the National Federation of the Blind, feels, and you know, they've made this amply clear in many of their publications that, you know, discrimination itself is actually the thing that holds back, you know, people with disabilities, you know, the most. And we tried, I mean, I'm talking countless meetings with the university over and over and over and over again. And to Ms. Cook's credit, you know, you're talking somebody with 30 years of experience in rehabilitation counseling, someone that ran the West Virginia Rehabilitation Blind Services Division. So, I mean, we had, you know, weight of experts, experienced people that really, you know, knew how field placement and some of these things should look and what should that look like. And they were willing to sit and take the time to delicately address these problems. And yeah. And then to what Mr. Danielson said, that, you know, not to brag or nothing, but yeah, academically speaking, you know, you're talking about, and I know she doesn't like to brag about herself, so I'll brag, you know, for her. You're talking about somebody that is a single mother. Okay. You're talking about somebody that graduated a university with honors in psychology, you know, is in psychi, and is going to graduate school. And having this significant event of losing your vision, but not just losing your vision at a frequency and rate that most individuals would step away from, you know, graduate school and those responsibilities and all the other things that she deals with, and just address that. That's significant enough. And yet she's still willing to persevere and to, like you all said, stay inside of a program that we're actively challenging in litigation as social work students, which I would also just add, for this happening, by the way, from a school of social work that is accredited by the CSWE, is heartbreaking to me. It's truly heartbreaking.
0: And I should say, Miranda is also a 2024 scholarship winner, and you didn't brag on yourself, Harold, but you have I believe you have some kind of national fellowship in your field, correct?
3: Yeah, well, I did. So,
0: right.
3: You know, so I was actually one of only 23 people that was selected for the Rural Integrated Behavioral Health Program through HRSA. That's through, the Department of Health and Human Services. And I also graduated, by the way, undergrad in the School of Social Work in Alpha Delta Mu, which is Western State University's chapter of the National Honor Society in Social Work. So, you know, you're talking to two people that this is very important to us on many different levels. We were not at all litigation, you know, happy.
0: Right. And two people that don't make excuses, that meet challenges head on and have succeeded.
1: Two people that would really be so valuable in the field of social work for so many different ways. I mean, talk about all the things that social workers try to help clients with.
2: Yeah, and can I speak on that?
1: So yeah, of course.
2: I am a survivor of domestic violence, and I'm currently doing an internship at the YWCA Resolve Family Abuse Program. And one of the reasons why social work is so important to me is because as a single mother, I had to learn to navigate poverty and those complex systems. And I just really want to empower other people in West Virginia to live up to their fullest potential and to help them navigate those systems to meet their needs.
1: And that's what social work is supposed to be all about. And for the university to just stifle you at every turn, that is, I don't know, that's like a quadruple punch to the gut, in my opinion. Yeah. I mean, it's looking kind of difficult for you both right now. What does keep you going? And do you have any advice for others who are either planning to go to college and are a little bit worried about the process, or who might be in a similar situation? What are the things that you're learning and taking from this? Are there any bright sides right now that you can share?
2: My bright side would be to have a friend like Harold who's going through a similar experience, and so someone who understands what I'm going through. And I know not everyone will have that, but just being mindful, continuing to advocate for yourself, just don't give up. And a lot of times throughout this process, I've received a lot of blame for the problems with accessibility, and I just don't internalize that. I just keep moving forward because I need to set an example for my boys. And that's what's most important to me, to keep my eye on the prize, that I'm going to graduate, that I'm going to be employed, and I'm going to set an example for my children. So, yeah.
3: Yeah, and I think the ray of hope for me, and probably the best way for me to look at it, even though in my opinion, the restraints and the label that's been placed on me is unjust, in my opinion. I think the ray of hope for me is that, you know, in this new internship that I'm at, is aptly named Redemption Services. And we actually worked with the CSED program in West Virginia. And what that is the Children with Serious Emotional Disorders. And so they oftentimes have, families that are, they're the most vulnerable. We in West Virginia, we have a epidemic of the foster care crisis, some of the highest rates in the nation, 7,000 children. And so the ray of hope is actually my clients, getting to work with these vulnerable children every single day, and to again, like, to see the growth and the power that social work can have on a family system, and restoring and reunifying that family system in an environment to where, you know, not only are we giving you tools and coping mechanisms, but we're giving you positive binding resilience that you build up within yourself. And to get to watch that as a practitioner is amazing. It's truly a blessing to me. And I would say to all the people out there that are coming up against what NFB talks about often, are low expectations, I would just recommend and encourage you that you see those low expectations as opportunities for challenging those low expectations. And the NFB has many, many different vehicles in which they do that. There are so many different things that you can do through the National Federation of the Blind in regards to building up a coalition of people that are like-minded, especially students. You know, I can't say enough about, you know, the NABS organization. They do so many different things, so many different events. They are extremely, the board on the NABS board is extremely passionate individuals. And scholars in their own right, and achievers in their own right. So I would just tell you that, you know, you're not alone. And a lot of those low expectations and a lot of those barriers, they are isolating at first. But again, I think you should just look at those low expectations as an opportunity to turn those low expectations into an example, and how we can raise them together. With each other's help, because that's what it's all about when it comes to really being a change agent and a wounded healer. You know, we all have experiences, and we can look at those experiences and weaponize them in such a way to allow them to not to define us, but to refine us. That would be my advice to you.
1: Wow. Incredibly, incredibly well said. And I loved what Miranda said before about not taking it personally, because and I can't imagine how hard that is. But of course, we always tend to blame ourselves. Most of us are much harder on ourselves than anybody else would ever truly be in real life. And so not taking that personally, really being able to step back and say, the fact that this is inaccessible is not my fault. Like, I didn't create the course. I didn't pick the articles. This is not my fault. And what's the definition of insanity? Doing the same thing over and over and expecting different results. And so if I'm beating my head against the wall over and over and over, I'm going to get a headache. And it's not going to be helpful. And I'm still not going to be able to access this material because it's broken. Now, I mean, on the other hand, if there are things that you can learn, sometimes it is little tricks from other blind people who use the software that can say, oh, yeah, I was having trouble with that, but I've found that if I do this, this, and this, that sometimes it works better. And sometimes that does help. Obviously, I'm sure you've tried all of those things, all those tips and tricks. But I guess the first part is really talking to other people, figuring out, is it training that I need? Do I need more training on how to use my screen reader? Or do I need more training in Braille or whatever it might be? Or do I need tutoring? Is it not that the material is inaccessible? Is it that I'm horrible at math and I just need help to get through this subject, not because it's not accessible to me, but because it's math?
0: And yeah, I had help. A math tutor, by the mm-hmm. way.
1: Right. So, you know,
0: right,
1: I need
0: it. Yeah.
1: Yeah. I need help with math because I just need help with math or whatever it is, or writing. You know, it's nothing to do with blindness, but maybe you have dyslexia in addition, or you have some other disability where writing is difficult. Whatever it is, those things and asking for that kind of help is completely okay. All students have the ability to get tutoring and different things if they're struggling in classes. But if you have a disability and everything that's put in your path is completely inaccessible to you, and there's nothing that's really put in place for you to have that change, then, as Miranda said, not taking that personally, not saying, oh my gosh, I'm not going to graduate and it's all my fault. Instead, kind of turning it around and these are low expectations. I still want my degree and here's what I'm going to do to go forward. And we do have a toolkit, Chris, right? A higher education toolkit on how to advocate in kind of those early stages. So hopefully you're not needing to get to the stage where Miranda and Harold are.
0: Yeah, hopefully. I mean, you know, it is important to point out there are blind college and graduate students, who are, all over this country. And there are institutions that have stepped up, some of them because of settlements with the National Federation of the Blind and have done the right thing. It is important to realize that there are ways to deal with this. And, there is our, self-advocacy and higher education toolkit, which is available. Hopefully that is tremendously helpful to, a lot of our blind students. And I will say that my bright side, coming out of this story is that Harold Rogers and Miranda Lacey are part of the National Federation of the Blind, because these are two people who are going to make, who are working to make a positive difference for blind people and for other people. Both of them so movingly talking about the work that they are doing and want to do. And we all have your back. We all have each other's back. We have the resources to help each other. And that is what our movement is all about.
1: Definitely. So I think we're kind of coming down to the end. Miranda and Harold, is there anything else that you would like to share with our listeners before we wrap up?
2: Thank you for bringing attention to this because I feel like it's very important. And I think my goal here is that no blind person will ever feel how I've felt. So if nothing else comes from this, I hope that that's the result.
3: I would just say that, that it's clear that, together we can, raise those expectations that are low, and to move towards a place in society in which we are living, the lives that we want, and the National Federation of the Blind, their new Access On podcast, by the way, is somebody that is a tech enthusiast in their spare time, is also an amazing resource.
0: Nice cross promotion there, Harold.
2: Yes, highly thank you.
3: Highly recommend that podcast.
1: Your check from Jonathan Mosen's in the mail.
0: Yeah, exactly.
3: He's amazing. Just getting just his voice.
1: Oh, I know. Isn't that during the national convention? I don't know if I've shared this on The Nation's Blind before, but our daughter Elizabeth was listening to Jonathan talk, and she's like, I think that he should read audiobooks because I want to hear him read books to me. So anyway, yeah, definitely. Chris, is there anything else you want to add?
0: No, I just want to thank these wonderful individuals for sharing their story and sharing their time with us. It can't have been easy, but you both did a wonderful job. And I think it will share with our listeners that none of us are alone as blind people, and none of us have to be alone, and we're all in this together.
1: Stronger together. That should be like a convention theme. Oh, wait, it already was.
0: I think we've used that.
1: I think we have. Well, thank you all so much for listening to The Nation's Blind Podcast. We will definitely be with you, coming to you again. And until that time, remember, you can live the life you want.
0: Blindness is not what holds you back.
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7: All right. Before we get to our resolutions, we want to spend some time really thinking about our equal protections under the law. And when you think about the people that might speak on this topic, I think we've gotten the best one we could, which is our general counsel, Eve Hill. Now, you know, besides working closely with the National Federation of the Blind, Eve champions a lot of other causes and serves as legal counsel in a lot of other cases. And she's a tireless advocate. She doesn't rest much. She doesn't rest much. And she's always considering what she can do to help combat injustice and strengthen the laws of our nation. So the best thing that I can say about Eve Hill is thank goodness she's on our side. It's really a joy and pleasure to work with her on a regular basis. Here's the General Counsel of the National Federation of the Blind. Here's Eve Hill.

0: right. Thank you. Hello, Federation family. As Mark said, I'm Eve Hill. I am a disability rights lawyer at Brown, Goldstein & Levy and the proud general counsel of the National Federation of the Blind. And this convention gives me the energy I need to keep going and being tireless for the rest of the year. So thank you. Now, I come to you not just as a lawyer, not just as an advocate, but as a believer in you, a believer in us, and a believer in the power of collective action. But I'm not here to talk at you like I usually do. I want us to speak together because the change we seek is going to come from you, not from me. And I want us to get loud because the people in Washington, D.C. need to hear us. So let's practice. When I ask, who will fight, you say, NFB. When I ask, who will lead, you say, NFB. Let's try it. Who will fight?
1: NFB.
0: Who will lead?
1: NFB.
0: Great. There are going to be more questions, but the same answer. So let's go. Now, here's the bad news. We currently face threats to the civil rights of blind and other people with disabilities like never before. Offices for civil rights across the federal government have been decimated or shut down entirely. The Department of Justice Civil Rights Division has lost most of its lawyers. The Equal Employment Opportunity Commission, where you're required to file any employment

disabilities without a federal mechanism to challenge injustice and discrimination. The Department of Education Office for Civil Rights alone received over 22,000 complaints each year and resolved 16,000 of them a year, and 35% of those were for disability discrimination. Now it is only staffed to handle about 7,000 complaints, less than half of what it used to do, and disability cases are no longer a priority. And as the department itself is slated to shut down, there is no clear plan for what happens to civil rights enforcement. The Department of Justice received 95,000 complaints just under Title III of the Americans with Disabilities in 5 years. That's 19,000 a year. The EEOC received 29,000 disability complaints alone in 2024, a 25-year high. So I ask you again, who is going to investigate discrimination cases on behalf of the blind when federal agencies fail us? Who will litigate? Who will make justice real? These are not just numbers. These are people's lives. Blind people are being shut out of crucial, inaccessible websites and important notices like Target and Domino's and H&R Block before the NFB challenged them. Like Exact Care Pharmacy and the Iowa Department of Health and Human Services, who we're still challenging, and like the IRS and the UNC healthcare system, who the NFB challenged. Blind students are being denied equal opportunity in education by schools like West Virginia University, who we're suing, Los Angeles Community College District, who we've been suing for a decade, and Oregon State University. Blind workers are being discriminated against by federal agencies like Lorette Santos and the VA and Miriam Cementuala at the Department of State. They're being discriminated against by state and local government agencies like Marianne Miglierelli, Harriet Goh, and Ashlyn Johnson, and by private employers like Aaron Scheides and Roy Gelfand, all of whom have stood up with the NFB to challenge this discrimination. And blind voters across the country are being shut out of private, independent, absentee voting. So I ask you, who will stand with them? Who will take their cases? Who will defend the rights of blind people across the country? Now, we're not just facing cutbacks in enforcement. We're facing rollbacks to our rights themselves. The Department of Labor plans to rescind its regulations implementing the disability affirmative action requirements for federal contractors to hire people with disabilities. Now, this is important because, in part as a result of these regulations, the employment rate of people with disabilities is at the highest level since records began being kept. The employment rate over the 10 years since these regulations were introduced has risen by 11 percentage points. But these effective regulations are being scrapped. The Department of Health and Human Services has been sued by Texas and 16 other states challenging its new Section 504 regulation, which requires websites, kiosks, and other technologies to be accessible and prohibits disability discrimination by child welfare systems, something the NFB has been taking on for decades. The NFB and all of you have already made yourselves heard by those states about the importance of these regulations, and the cases currently stayed. But we expect HHS may fully or partially rescind those regulations to reach a settlement of that case, which would eliminate our important civil rights. The American Council on Education has asked the federal government to roll back the new Department of Justice ADA Title II regulations, making clear that state and local government websites have to be accessible. The NFB and its affiliates and members have actively participated in the notice and comment procedures on those regulations for 14 years.

0: The Department of Energy is unilaterally revoking its regulation that requires federally funded buildings to be accessible at all. So who will fight back against regulations being rescinded? Who will protect access to technology? Who spent decades fighting for these rules and will now defend them? And so now let's talk about the courts. They are slamming the door shut in our faces. They are eliminating private rights of action, essentially saying, oh yeah, you have a right, but no way to enforce it. In Cummings versus Premier Rehab, the Supreme Court ruled that emotional distress damages caused by discrimination are not available under Section 504, and most courts have applied that to Title II of the ADA as well. In Trump versus CASA, the Supreme Court banned universal injunctions to address discrimination nationwide. Courts are imposing numerous onerous requirements for organizations and individuals to even have standing to assert their rights in court. And the Supreme Court recently ruled that a retired worker cannot challenge their discriminatory retirement benefits because they are no longer an employee of the company. How much sense does that make? So who will bring cases showing that other forms of damages are still available, like lost opportunities and lost educational opportunities? You got it. Who will fill courtrooms with blind people to show judges how important our rights are? What organization has members statewide and nationwide and is willing to bring class actions to establish our rights? Who will bring the vast, powerful network of real blind people to bear witness and demonstrate the impact of discrimination? We are also facing challenges to the very services people with disabilities rely on to survive. Many blind people receive benefits from the Social Security Administration, SSDI, SSI, and retirement benefits, benefits they have earned and paid for. And the NFB has actively litigated with the Social Security Administration, including through litigation, to make the processes of applying for and maintaining those benefits more effective and accessible. For example, we sued successfully SSA to require them to accept electronic signatures on application forms. But now, the Social Security Administration is cutting its staff to historic lows, cuts that are already making it more difficult, even impossible, to get help. Their website is crashing, their phone line is jammed, and field offices are ghost towns. So what did we do? You guessed it. The NFB and several members sued to stop these cuts, asserting the cuts violate Section 504 of the Rehabilitation Act and the Administrative Procedure Act. The court denied our motion for preliminary injunction, which was intended to stop the cuts before they happened. But we are still in the fight. But more cutbacks are coming, such as at the Centers for Medicare and Medicaid Services, which many blind people rely on for essential health care services. And the Department of Education is slated to be shut, which many blind students rely on for special education services and higher education grants. So who will challenge those systems when they fail blind people? Who will demand access to benefits and services? And who will not back down? The collective action of the NFB, its affiliates, and its members is more important now than it has ever been. These are unusual times. But we have faced hard times before. We have rallied in the face of opposition before. And we have come through stronger. As President Bush said when he signed the Americans with Disabilities Act, our problems are large, but our unified heart is larger. Our challenges are great, but our will is greater. And in America, the most generous, optimistic nation on the face of the earth, we must not and will not rest until every man and woman with a dream has the means to achieve it. Who believes in the dreams of blind people? Now I'm going to change it up because y'all were so good at that. I'm going to make it trickier. Because the NFB is made up of people. All the people in this room, all the people in Zoom world, and all across the country. And the real power of collective action is the people who make it happen. As President Obama said, change will not come if we wait for some other person or if we wait for some other time. We are the ones we've been waiting for. We are the change that we seek. The power of the blind people's movement comes from us. We, the people. Yes, we can. Nothing about us without us. So the answer to my next few questions is, we will. Ready? Who will be the change that we seek?
1: We will.
0: And Martin Luther King reminded us that the arc of moral justice is long, but it bends towards justice. Who will bend the arc of the universe towards justice for blind people? And Dr. Mark Maurer explained, we may lose the battle, but we will not lose the war because we will not stop fighting. Who will win the war for the rights of blind people? All right. They may try to cut us out. They may try to roll back our rights. They may try to silence our voices, but we are still here. We are still fighting. We are still rising because we do not wait. We do not yield. We do not stop. One last time, say it loud, we will. Who will fight?
1: We will.
0: Who will lead? Who will build a better future for blind people?
1: We will.
0: Thank you, Federation family, for letting me play. For letting me play a small role in the blind people's movement. It has been the honor of my career, and I am tremendously grateful. So let's go change the world together.
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3: From Struggle to Success, How Honesty, Skills, Philosophy, and Engagement Helped Me by Rebecca Stevens. There is a photo on the page, the caption, Rebecca Stevens. From the editor, Rebecca tells a story that needs to be told more often. The story is about a child who sees so little that using her sight does not allow her to productively do what others do. At the same time, she sees well enough that she is not encouraged to learn and use the techniques blind people use. And when she makes moves in that direction, she is questioned, bullied, and suffers a direct attack on her self-esteem. The question is whether to try to fit in and accept that you will not do things well, or determine that you are blind and that you must master the techniques blind people use, and then gladly take the additional rewards your limited vision will allow. Rebecca now works as our Director of Social Media at the NFB Jernigan Institute, but this article was written before her recent hiring. I appreciate her sharing her story with readers of the Braille Monitor, and I think many of us will come to appreciate what she does for us in bringing her skills to social media. Here's what she says. I was born on December 27, 1994, with albinism, a condition frequently accompanied by low vision. I am the oldest of three girls, and after our parents divorced, we moved to Gothenburg, Nebraska, as my mom navigated becoming a single parent. Although she always encouraged me to follow my dreams by demonstrating what persistence and hard work could accomplish, she had few resources and no familiarity with blindness. Neither did she know or have help in learning how to raise a child growing up with it. She took me to the best ophthalmologist, involved me with the Lions Club, and encouraged my participation in different activities. These activities included sports, karate, track, baseball, volleyball, destination imagination, collaborative problem-solving challenges designed to teach 21st century skills and STEM principles, choir, plays, band, and Girl Scouts. All the advice she received from public schools, counselors, doctors, and family and friends encouraged her to push me to use the eyesight I have. In turn, it discouraged me when I couldn't do the things that I wanted to accomplish. It also brought on a number of health problems, ranging from headaches and back pain to depression, anxiety, and eventually low self-esteem. They didn't teach me to embrace my vision loss and learn different, non-visual techniques to accomplish tasks. And worse, I struggled socially. It became harder to make friends. I attended Gothenburg Public Schools from 2003 through 2006, and again from 2008 until I graduated in 2013. During my schooling, I began using low vision accommodations in the classroom. I had the choice among large print, magnification, and using skills designed for people with less usable vision. Living in Nebraska, I was very fortunate to be in a state that had one of the best vocational rehabilitation programs for blindness in the country. I was assigned a vision counselor from the Nebraska Commission for the Blind and Visually Impaired, NCBVI, and worked with my mother and me to do the best that we could to advocate in IEP meetings and acquire the expensive access technology I needed. I was given the option to learn Braille, which I did, but quickly it became apparent that there weren't many practical ways for me to use it, since it had to be transcribed and materials reformatted for me. Instead, I used magnification aids such as Zoom Text, a screen magnification program, and a closed-circuit TV, CCTV, to enlarge the whiteboard, even if that meant making it harder in classes. I used to lug this heavy machine through the halls, up and down the stairs, and sit in the front of the class to read PowerPoints and handouts, but I still struggled to keep up. The CCTV encouraged me to depend on the unreliable vision that I had. Oftentimes, these visual techniques wouldn't bridge the gap that I needed, and I was placed in a special education class where I was helped by a special education paraprofessional, para, to read my work and explain materials. Sometimes it was given in an oversimplified manner in order to meet deadlines, resulting in my answers being too easy in order to pass classes. I wasn't a slow learner, nor did I have trouble learning the material from an academic perspective. In fact, it was the opposite. Despite the best efforts of my paras, teachers, and my mom, I still struggled to get good grades in my classes and to meet the expectations that I had for myself. I wanted to take harder classes that would look good to colleges, but they were more visually challenging. People were setting lower standards and expectations for my future solely because of my blindness. I began to have difficulty with my peers, my self-esteem, and I started acting out. Still, I never completely gave up on my dreams. I found myself in a strange kind of limbo, too sighted to fit in with blind peers and too blind to fit in with sighted people. I was told by family and other sighted people that I was not blind enough to need a white cane, so for years I never used one. Very often people assumed I was either incapable or faking my lack of vision. Socially, school was even more of a challenge. The bullying because of my albinism was horrendous. It had reached a point where I didn't feel safe coming to class because I was being physically threatened by my peers for how I looked, and because of the special aids I had to use in class. It led me to feel like I had to hide my blindness from people. So when I was older and was introduced to my first cane, I was afraid of how much it would make me stand out and emphasize that I was different. I didn't see its value as a tool when I had gotten so good at hiding my struggles with blindness so that only my closest friends, the para, and my close family members could see the things I did to make it look like I was just another kid with vision. When I finally entered the workforce, I used the same tactic to get jobs. But quickly I realized that the only person I was fooling was myself. I struggled with performing up to expectations when reliant on visual techniques. It wasn't new to me to struggle in the sighted world. However, I was very frustrated with how low the expectations were set for me. I felt like I would never be able to do anything greater than take orders and bag fast food, and even then I tried to do my best. I wanted more than this. I wanted a good job, a career with benefits, advancement opportunities, and someday to have a family and raise children. I knew I deserved these things just like everyone else. My mom watched me struggle and she never stopped encouraging me to be brave. But the truth was that we both felt powerless. We were problem solvers, but we couldn't see another solution. After struggling for years in the workplace, losing my job, and having to pick up multiple part-time jobs to be able to pay the bills, I began my search again. After many resumes and applications, but very few interviews, I still couldn't seem to find a job. No matter how professional I was, I couldn't get hired, not even at local restaurants. Despite all of the challenges I had faced in employment and continuing education, I always believed I had more potential, and those obstacles challenged me to be determined, strong, and hardworking. It gave me the determination and diligence to make my dreams a reality. But for years, I believed in that idea that if something is broken, fix it. And to myself and everyone else, my vision was broken. In 2014, my mother and I decided to start our business, Agape Medical Staffing, LLC. My mom knew I could do it. I just needed the chance to prove to myself and to others how capable and able I was. Today, I love working at home with my mom and being my own boss. I help so many elderly people in nursing homes across the state and build relationships with nursing home administrators and other business owners. I finally feel like I am giving back to my state and my community. But as our business grew, so did the paperwork and the demand for more computer skills. I realized I needed better accommodations for my vision, and I began falling behind on deadlines once again. That was when I decided to go to the School for the Blind run by NCBVI. This is where my life began to follow a new path. This is where I learned, under the structured discovery method, to use alternative, non-visual techniques of blindness. I also stopped seeing myself as broken, rather, just different. I attended training where I would wear learning shades, a dark mask over my eyes that didn't let any light come through. From 8 a.m. until 5 p.m., I wore these learning shades to learn skills like braille literacy, home management, home maintenance, traveling with a long white cane, and computer skills using JAWS, a screen reader which converts print on a computer screen to synthetic speech. It was there that I was first introduced to the National Federation of the Blind and its positive philosophy about my blindness. I came to accept my vision and myself with pride. I no longer fear using other accommodations to create a better quality of life for myself. I wish that I had learned and used these skills years ago. As I learned them and started using them regularly, I realized that I had missed so many things trying to rely on vision alone. I was practically illiterate, and my traveling was very stressful and unsafe. Worst of all, I had acquired such an anxiety of talking to people and being independent that I was now the one holding myself back. I let others tell me what was best for me, many who thought they were helping, but they had never been exposed to the positive philosophy of what blindness was. For so long, I didn't know all the opportunities and experiences that I had missed out on. I had finally found a family within the Federation, a community of support, and I didn't have to pave my own way or try to be someone I wasn't anymore. The skills I have learned from NCBVI and the National Federation of the Blind have given me the opportunity and the confidence to be a successful businesswoman, mom, mentor, and contributing member of my community. They have also given me the courage to share my new identity with my family and friends. My mother has seen me grow in ways she never imagined possible. Today I want to share this philosophy, to be a role model for others with vision loss, and to show them that they can be anything they dream. My story is far from unique in the blindness community, and I wouldn't say it is sad either. I had good friends and lots of love and support. Those around me did everything they knew to help me succeed, but they lacked the knowledge and resources to show me this different perspective of my blindness. Meet the Blind Month is about bringing a positive perspective on blindness and sharing the techniques and tools we use to interact with the world. It's about making connections and sharing support with others, both sighted and blind, as we navigate the world. When I talk about blindness, I am not referring to total blindness or pointing out the difference between legally blind and low vision. Rather, I am using the NFB's definition, which is anyone whose vision is altered significantly enough that they must use alternative techniques to accomplish tasks of daily living. With this philosophy, the techniques used by people with low vision and those with total blindness are very similar. They can rely on non-visual alternatives that create less stress on them and at the same time provide an efficient way to accomplish goals. Blindness can look like many things, and there are lots of ways we accommodate. Each person is unique, and therefore the techniques they use vary, but the philosophy should be the same. Live the life you want. These techniques can help you do exactly that. I want to give special thanks to all those who did their best to help me along my journey. Angela Piper, case manager, my mom, Lori Zimmerman, all of my friends in school who stood by me in the tough times, all the counselors and instructors from NCBVI, especially Aaron Brandyberry, and finally, the Federation family in Nebraska and within the Nebraska's at-large chapter of the National Federation of the Blind.
4: Letting the world know that blindness is not the characteristic that holds us back. We're NFBRN, the National Federation of the Blind Radio Network.
3: My Kids Knew Their Dad Was Enough by Bruce Sexton. A photo appears on the page, the caption, Bruce Sexton. From the editor, Bruce Sexton is a blind father, disability rights advocate, and policy strategist. He holds a Juris Doctor degree and has worked across education, technology, corporate, and government sectors to advance equity and inclusion. Bruce has held multiple leadership roles within the National Federation of the Blind, including service on the board of the National Association of Blind Students, and various state-level positions. He has also led large-scale public engagement initiatives, supported the launch of a school for blind students in India, and advised executive teams on systemic change. Bruce has written about his role as a blind dad in our pages before. Here is his latest lovely contribution. I never had to tell my kids that I was enough. They just knew. They knew it in the rhythm of my steps, pacing the same loop through the house, kitchen to hallway, through the living room, and back again. They knew it in the steady hum of my voice as I sang lullabies, my arms burning from their weight, holding on until sleep finally won. And when I sat down, finally ready for relief, only to hear them stir and start again, they knew it in the way I stood back up without hesitation. They knew it in the evenings as they got older, when I ran my fingers over braille pages, working to decode the dots and give them voice fast enough to keep the story flowing. It took work, pulling meaning from the raised dots, turning it into speech in real time, making sure the words held the same magic they would on any other page. Some nights my brain was taxed, my focus slipping, but I kept going because that's what you do when you want your kids to grow up with stories, because that's what parenting is. Besides, Library Lion was one of their favorites, and mine as well. They knew it when I read to their preschool classes, letting tiny hands explore the braille so they would understand it before they ever thought to question it. They knew it when I sat in their grade schools, giving them and their classmates the experience of having a blind parent in their world, just a dad doing what dads do. They knew it when we walked through an airport or down a busy street, moving together, my hand on their shoulder, or theirs brushing against mine. I was always the parent, leading in ways that had nothing to do with sight. They knew it at restaurants when I handed them the menu and asked them to decide not just what sounded good, but what they actually wanted. Not just pointing to a picture, but speaking up and ordering for themselves. Little things that weren't so little. The quiet practice of knowing their own minds, of using their voices, of understanding that their choices mattered. And that's the thing. Parenting is struggle. Sometimes it's exhaustion. Sometimes it's patience wearing thin. Sometimes it's carrying more weight than you think you can hold. Some of that, for me, is because I'm blind, but none of it has ever meant that my kids carry me. People assume blind parents depend on their children, that our kids must fill in the gaps, take on responsibilities they shouldn't have to. But my kids don't exist to make my life easier. They aren't my guides or my caretakers. They are my children, and like any children, they are learning, growing, building their own place in the world. I parent the way any father does, through love, through effort, through showing up even when it's hard. My blindness doesn't change that. It changes the way I do some things, sure. It forces me to problem solve in ways most parents don't have to. But it does not shift the weight of responsibility from me onto them. My children do not carry me. They walk beside me. And if the world wants to keep telling stories about us, let them. But let it be this one.
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0: And now, another story from our popular Colonel book series.
1: Pioneering in the Courts by Sandy Halverson. Colonel book readers are accustomed to encountering in these pages blind people who are pursuing unusual careers. In the story that follows, Sandy Halverson, totally blind, tells of her work as a court reporter. Here is what she has to say. I am a blind person who has a wide range of job skills. Besides working as a telephone solicitor for Olin Mills Photography Studios while I was in college, I have performed a variety of jobs in a sheltered workshop, as well as working for several years as a medical transcriptionist. As happens with many careers, I reached a point where I felt I could go no further in medical transcription. I didn't want to assume responsibilities of an accredited records librarian and was not particularly interested in returning to school to obtain a master's degree in psychology. Therefore, I decided that my combination of skills could be most useful in court reporting. I obviously had the medical background, spelling, grammar, punctuation, and keyboard skills necessary, needing only to learn another keyboard and shorthand code. The rehabilitation agency where I lived said it couldn't be done, since no technology existed which would allow a blind person to read back the notes taken on a stenograph machine. But what this agency failed to consider was the fact that members of the National Federation of the Blind have accumulated a great deal of expertise in developing specialized technology to help blind people function productively on the job. A blind electrical engineer who was a member of the Federation researched the computer equipment that would be necessary, wrote the program to translate the shorthand symbols into Braille, and taught me how to use the equipment and system he developed. After completing my training, I became employed as the first totally blind court reporter in the country using stenograph equipment. Although the court reporting school I attended had reservations about whether a blind person could do the work, I was given the chance to try and completed the work without any more difficulty than the other students had. When it came time to compete for a job, I was lucky. Very often, when an employer interviews a blind person, the only characteristic considered is blindness. But the judge interviewing me was different. He wanted somebody who understood medical terminology and who could take medical testimony and get it right. He was delighted to find someone with both court reporting and medical terminology skills. In his view, my years of experience in transcribing medical records outweighed my inexperience in court reporting. I guess he figured that my blindness was my problem, and if I had worked out the techniques to be a successful medical transcriber, I could do the same for court reporting. How refreshing it was to find this common sense attitude, and how many of our problems will be solved when more employers come to view blindness in this way. I loved my job as a court reporter, and I am grateful to the National Federation of the Blind not only for the technical expertise which made it possible, but for the emotional support as I waded through these untried waters. My job ended with a legislative decision to replace county court reporters with tape recorders, a decision I'm confident will be reversed at a later date. But because of my positive experience, many other blind persons are considering this as a career opportunity, which never would have happened without the National Federation of the Blind.
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3: When Cuts Become Catastrophe, Defending Braille and Deafblind Education by Justin Young. A photo appears on the page, the caption, Justin Young. From the editor, Justin Young is a member of the advocacy and policy team at the National Federation of the Blind Jernigan Institute, and education issues are part of his portfolio. Here is what he has to say about recent cuts in grants from the United States Department of Education. The Department of Education has quietly taken an action that could devastate the future of blind, low-vision, and deafblind students across our nation. This fall, the department abruptly eliminated more than 30 federal grants that fund Braille training, deafblind education, and teacher preparation. These are not obscure programs. They are the lifelines that ensure blind and deafblind children can learn, read, and communicate on equal terms with their sighted peers. That is why an urgent legislative alert went out from our national office. You can read the full text of the alert at nfb.org/monitor-links. As Education Week reporter Mark Lieberman documented in his October 2025 article, teachers and students learned of the cuts with shock and disbelief. April Wilson, one of only two teachers of blind students in her Illinois district, had been completing a federally supported Braille certification program when she received the news. Some VI teachers can go years at a time and not teach Braille, she told Education Week. When we get that student who's blind in our district, we'd better get ready. Without those grants, she and hundreds of other educators will lose the opportunity to get ready at all. According to the Education Week report, the department has discontinued funding for Braille training programs at California State University and the University of South Carolina, as well as projects serving deafblind children under the Individuals with Disabilities Education Act. In his positive note, a publication for leaders and members of the National Federation of the Blind of South Carolina, affiliate president Marty McKenzie noted, I was notified on Sunday, September 6, 2025, that Project Inspire 2, Access and Equality in STEM Learning for Individuals Who Read Braille, grant, has been defunded effective September 30, 2025. Dr. Tina Herzberg, a Federationist, is the principal investigator on this grant. It is the third Braille grant she has obtained in her 18-year tenure at the University of South Carolina upstate. Federationists, such as First Vice President Lenora Robertson and others, learned to read Braille under the first grant. Federal deafblind centers that help families and teachers across states are also facing elimination or consolidation. As Education Week notes, these students represent one of the lowest incidence but highest need populations in education. The federal deafblind centers that connect families and educators across states now face elimination or forced consolidation, meaning that the specialized expertise families rely on may simply vanish. If our students don't have the best quality of teachers, one mother of a deafblind student asked, what are we really giving them? These decisions are more than bureaucratic adjustments. They represent a betrayal of our nation's commitment to equal opportunity in education. Braille literacy is not an elective skill. It is the foundation of learning for blind students. When teacher training programs are dismantled, students lose access not only to Braille, but to literacy itself. For deafblind students, whose numbers are small but whose needs are complex, the loss of coordinated federal support could mean no meaningful instruction at all. This is not fiscal prudence. It is moral gross negligence. The National Federation of the Blind knows what happens when society treats the education of blind and deafblind children as expendable. We fought for decades to secure the right to learn Braille, to receive materials on time, and to be taught by trained professionals. We know that when blind and deafblind children are denied those tools, the result is not merely academic failure, it is a lifetime of limited opportunity. The Department of Education must reverse course and restore these essential programs. Our children's literacy and future depend on it.
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4: This item is meaningful social security for blind Americans. We call this a new era of opportunity, and we call it that because we have a new commissioner at the Social Security Administration. We earlier talked about the new podcast, Walking Alone and Marching Together. You can hear in Chapter 1 that at the organizing of the National Federation of the Blind, we were talking about the Social Security Administration and the program of Social Security in this nation. So we've been in this game a long time. And we are always pleased to invite leaders to this platform who share our values in terms of creating opportunities, creating incentives for people to go back into the workforce. And this commissioner was sworn in on May 7, 2025, as the 18th commissioner of the Social Security Administration. So you observe he's only 2 months in. So I think it's a statement about the power of this organization and his commitment to our shared values that he has made this a priority in his first 2 months. So yes, please welcome the Commissioner of the Social Security Administration, Frank Bisignano.

0: Thank you. What Mark did, I'm not really sure how to follow. So it's my fault because I asked for the earlier time slot, but I didn't realize he was going to have his own chant for his last name. So first of all, I'm honored to be here. And I think I am going to come at this job as the Commissioner of Social Security in a way it's never been come at before. And I'll explain why. And then I'm going to come at the relationship with the National Federation of the Blind in a completely different way. And I'll explain why. So you have a belief and a purpose. And your members, and you're driving with a passion and a purpose to make a better life for each other. And I can honestly say that I not only can believe and support the effort of the National Federation of the Blind, but from birth, in the multi-generational immigrant household I grew up in, I lived with my blind grandfather till his death. So I think there's never been a commissioner that could come here and say, I understand what it means to live in a household with a blind, and more importantly, have a role model as a grandfather who was blind. So it wasn't hard. It wasn't hard to say yes. It was actually all my honor and pleasure. And I'm not really sure how long it's been since a commissioner was here, but I suppose it has not been an annual event. You have my commitment that I'm accessible, I'm available, and I will work on any issue that resembles Social Security for the National Federation of the Blind. My commitment goes deep. Only 2 years ago, at Guiding Eyes for the Blind, which is in Yorktown Heights, New York, did we build a wing in memory of my grandfather there. So I think there's much more to talk about, though. I want to make a commitment. The commitments around Social Security. And you've heard a lot. You've heard a lot. You've probably read a lot. But I'm going to set the record straight over what's occurred over the past 2 months. I like to tell people, you know, I'm the fifth, in May when I took the job, I was the fifth commissioner in 5 months. So that's not a very good place to settle into. And there was lots of things that went on, but I will share with you that the ship is being righted in a very, very quick fashion. Now, one of the things I know you're worried about is, will there be the staff to serve the public? Right? Is that true? Yes. And I think I want to share some information with you. I read yesterday in the Washington Post from an ex-Social Security Administration executive that in 1967, there were one employee for every 480 beneficiaries. And today, there's one employee for 1,400 beneficiaries. So that could scare you, right? That could scare you. Although, I will tell you the following. In 1967, all there were checks. Today, we pay 71 million Americans electronically and 600,000 with checks. In 1967, there wasn't the internet. Today, 500 million transactions are done over the internet. In 1967, there wasn't phone technology. As a matter of fact, in the beginning of 2024, we did not have phone technology. Today, of the 80 million phone calls, 90% of them are technologically served, with 40% getting instantaneous satisfaction, half of them. So I want you to think about the technology revolution we're driving. And so if you adjusted all of that, you would conclude we actually have more transactions being done technologically, and thus more labor to solve the problems. Now, let's get to the grueling facts. The phones are answered quicker right now than they were 3 months ago by 50%, and even greater today. So the field offices have lost 4% of its personnel, but in fact are scheduling appointments online for you and serving those appointments in a 6-minute wait time. I commit to you that we will have the staff to do the job, and we are going to do a better job than ever before. We're a technology organization. We're a services organization. I came from a company that served every American household. I was the CEO. I've been a 2-time public company CEO in the largest financial institutions. I've been a 2-time public company COO. But this is the most important job I've ever had in my life. And to be able to work closely with the National Federation of the Blind is why I'm here. And that means many things. That means going and calling Pete Sessions next week to talk about the Act on Disability that he has right in front of him and see how we can be helpful to him. That means we've already completed the kiosks. And yes, I appreciate you all bringing it to us and making sure you held us accountable. And I always want to have a relationship where we could do it face-to-face and support you. This is an unbelievable, powerful group. What I saw before me, I could not have envisioned without being here. I say showing up matters. And being there and understanding the realities cannot happen over the phone. So I decided this was the most important thing in the world for me to do today, right? And that would be on most any other day also. We are here to serve you. Social Security's coming up on its 90th birthday, August 14th. My objective is that we have the next 90 years of Social Security, it being a digital first, it being a people services organization, and we should deliver for the public where they want to be served. If you want to be served in a field office, it should be the same as over the phone or on the web. And that's my commitment to you. The same experience for all. I am tremendously grateful for what has been created here by the National Federation of the Blind. I see fabulous leadership here, committed and moving the needle forward. And so in any manner that I can be helpful to the National Federation of the Blind, I will be there in a minute. Mark has my number. John knows where to find me. They have 100% commitment from me. I will come to the office in Maryland and see them also. And we will go work on everything we can to integrate your life in a manner better for the rest of time. Thank you.
1: Thank you, sir. Thank you. Thank you. Definitely hope to see you in Baltimore.
2: Thank you, Commissioner, especially for your commitment here in front of the convention to help advance our bill with Congressman Pete Sessions to eliminate the earnings cliff in the Social Security Disability Insurance Program. So we appreciate that. And, you know, I think what we can say about your being here, besides the fact that our invitation was probably one of the first letters to hit your desk and you accepted it, we're gifting to you a customer feedback loop. So if the response times are slow, these people are going to tell you. And if the response times are good, these people are going to tell you. So the fact that you have opened up that line of communication is going to be a very important data point for you. And we genuinely appreciate that you have come to express partnership with us. So thank you for being here.
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4: 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There is a photo on the page, the caption, Kane Brolin. From the editor, Kane Brolin and his wife Danica have been self-employed for nearly 20 years. Most recently, Kane has been working as the owner-operator of a financial planning and brokerage business based in Mishawaka, Indiana. Having been totally blind since infancy, Kane serves as president of the Michiana chapter in the National Federation of the Blind of Indiana, and when this article was posted, he was serving as president of a small private school board as well. But Kane has vivid memories of a 7-year stretch of time when he was unable to land full-time employment, even after attaining a bachelor's degree, and even though he had worked continuously part-time for years. That struggle to land work, or even a second interview for a job, is something he can call to mind as clearly now as if it had happened yesterday. It gives him a heart for the 70% of blind, working-age Americans who are unemployed, even now in 2019. Experience has taught him that the condition of unemployment is not always caused by a lack of jobs. Sometimes blind Social Security or Medicaid recipients choose to remain unemployed because they are frightened they will lose benefits, especially health benefits, that have been critical to their financial survival. Now that the most recent recession is over, and given that jobs and accessible technology solutions are more plentiful than ever, Kane feels we are living in a window of opportunity like never before. While that window remains open, it's time for us to step up and raise our own expectations of ourselves and to realize that getting a job does not have to threaten our survival, nor does it have to lead to our being deemed ineligible for the government-sponsored benefits that have served us a lifeline. Here is what he says. It seems the internet has become a great leveler. Just a click or two can make any of us sound like an expert. And let's face it, the only thing more stimulating than taking part in a heated debate is feeling like we've won that debate. But would you trust your child's financial future, or your own for that matter, to an internet search engine or an online discussion forum? Recently, while perusing an email list for parents of children who live with visual impairment, I ran across some well-intentioned advice meant to help one of the listeners figure out how to save for her daughter's college education. There was only one problem. The advice presented was wrong. As a certified financial planner professional, I have learned over more than a decade that often the best thing I can do is prevent a client from making irreversible, costly mistakes. While qualifying to hold the Chartered Special Needs Consultant designation, I learned that if you're investing for the future needs of a son or daughter with a disability, some mistakes are so costly that they may disqualify your family member from receiving critical, government-sponsored benefits such as Supplemental Security Income or Medicaid. At the very least, not understanding the characteristics of the investment product you could be buying could dramatically lower the amount of money your son or daughter will have to access when it comes time to spend some of it. So let's bust two myths that I find to be annoyingly persistent in today's marketplace. If I am the recipient of SSI, SSDI, Medicare, or Medicaid, going to work will cut off my benefits. It's not worth it. Not only is this statement false, believing it prevents many people with a disability from attempting to earn higher education because they think that working full-time at any job eventually will deprive them of health benefits or much-needed home and community-based services from Medicaid. Why try for a college degree if there's no way to use that degree later without risking financial ruin? What a lot of people don't realize is that the Social Security Administration has an incentive program called Ticket to Work, whose purpose is to help recipients of SSI, SSDI, Medicare, and Medicaid transition into the workplace without sacrificing their benefits. By drawing from expert advice, keeping good records, and wisely using impairment-related work expenses to offset earnings from employment on your income tax returns, working gainfully might be more lucrative and less painful than you think. To find a work incentives planning and assistance program that serves your area or an employment network with a benefits counselor, call the Ticket to Work helpline at 866-968-7842 or for TTY users, 866-833-2967, Monday through Friday, 8 a.m. to 8 p.m. Eastern Time. If I'm disabled, even if I have prosperous people in my family who could contribute to my standard of living, I must remain destitute, or else I lose eligibility for SSI, SSDI, Medicare, or Medicaid. Not necessarily true. You would do well to remember a couple of facts that many miss. First, if it is Social Security Disability Income, SSDI, that you receive, there is no limit to the amount of assets, cash, or resources you own. SSI and Medicaid do impose strict limits on the value of cash or investment assets that may be held in your name directly. But thanks to the Achieving a Better Life Experience Act, signed into law in 2014, disabled Americans now have access to the ABLE account. This account, which can receive contributions from many different sources, is a place where money can grow through tax-favored capital gains, dividends, and interest income. Then it may be used for your benefit without jeopardizing your eligibility for government programs. How may this money be used? For qualified disability expenses related to the individual's disability or blindness and made for his or her benefit in maintaining or improving health, independence, or quality of life, including education, housing, transportation, employment training and support, assistive technology and related services, personal support services, health, prevention and wellness, financial management and administrative services, legal fees, expenses for oversight and monitoring, funeral and burial expenses, basic living expenses, other expenses approved by the Secretary of the Treasury under regulations consistent with the purpose of the program, and/or published in future guidance published in the Internal Revenue Bulletin. So take heart. Living with a disability can be challenging on many levels, but don't let the fear of enforced impoverishment stop you from taking risks, gaining skills, and working toward a productive and affluent future. Do your homework. Seek the advice of legal and financial professionals and, above all, don't let the fearful things some people say stop you before you start. References for this article can be found on the Braille Monitor show notes page.
5: 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We're NFBRN, the National Federation of the Blind Radio Network.
4: Using Labels to Assist Us in Our Life Hacks by Danielle McCann. From the editor, being organized is a virtue many of us are too slow to embrace. Of course, we all have excuses. Mine involves a newspaper story my grandmother read to me when I was about 8 years old. It was about a robbery in our neighborhood, and the victim was blind. The focus was not on what was stolen or any violence committed during the crime. The thrust of the article was about the sinister behavior of the criminals, not only in robbing a blind man, but in keeping him from calling the police by rearranging the furniture in his home. The newspaper reported that the blind man was so disoriented that it took him 2 days to locate his telephone and call the police. My grandmother was outraged at the robbing of a blind man, but I was disgusted by the coverage. At the time, I thought it was completely absurd that someone could disorient me so significantly that it would take 2 days to find the telephone, and I rebelled against the idea that I needed to be organized or that everything needed to be in its place for my sanity and tranquility. I had a memory. I could remember where I put things. Often that meant that I put them where I last used them, and periodically I would go through and put them where they belonged. As my schedule got busier and I obtained more things, my rebellious assertion that I could put things wherever I wanted and have no trouble remembering where they were gave way to the reality that I was wasting a lot of time and energy. Maybe the article had been wrong in its focus, but people arguing for organization weren't wrong, and whether I was blind or sighted, I benefited from having a place for everything and having everything in its place. Danielle McCann is a treasure for making the mundane interesting. Recently, we were talking about labeling and how much harder it is for blind people who do not have a labeling system. When I was explaining all the systems we have, whether or not we use them, she observed, "You know, it doesn't have to be that hard." I asked her to explain. She did, and now I am passing her wisdom along to you. Whether we've put a word to it or not, I'm sure we've all figured out easy

0: I put like items in similarly textured bags. For example, I use packing cubes to store clothes. That's it. No exceptions. If I relax this rule for myself, I'd end up shoving papers, cosmetics, or other bits and bobs in the cubes, and there goes my strategy to be organized. My seeing eye dog's paperwork, including veterinary documentation and his extra equipment, live in a hatbox. It's differently textured from standard cardboard boxes, so even when we've moved to a new house, I've been able to find it easily. The same can be said for my vital documents, technology chargers, and even my pocket slate. They all go into my leather portfolio, technology pouch from ebags.com, and empty plastic superpack gum box, respectively. All of these holders feel extremely different from each other, so I'm confident in finding things no matter where they sit. I hope these small labeling hacks are useful to you and that you figure out a system that works best for your possessions.
1: 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Because low expectations create obstacles between blind people and our dreams. 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
3: Hello, this is Anil Lewis, and welcome to the Nation's Blind Podcast. Unfortunately, my co-host, Melissa Riccobono, won't be joining me today, so I have a unique stand-in for Melissa. Hi, stand-in. Would you please introduce yourself?
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3: Yeah, so maybe a little corny, but it still works for Global Accessibility Awareness Day. That's Eloquence, one of the many synthesized voices that blind people use to access information on their computers and smartphones, et cetera, every day. So it's only right that Eloquence should be my co-host. This is a special episode talking specifically around not just Global Accessibility Awareness Day, but a tremendous public-private partnership that the National Federation of the Blind shares with the state of Maryland. The state of Maryland has issued for many years now a non-visual accessibility initiative grant. And for those many years, the National Federation of the Blind has been the proud recipient of that support. It's a grant that's administered by the Maryland Department of Disability, and they have become tremendous partners to the Federation. Rather than me talking about it, I think it's probably best for me to play a message that we received from Secretary Beatty, Secretary of the Maryland Department of Education, describing, in her words, our partnership. What do you say, Eloquence?
4: Sounds interesting. Let's take a listen.
5: Hello, I'm Carol Beatty, and I'm the Secretary of the Maryland Department of Disabilities. I bring you greetings from Governor Larry Hogan, Lieutenant Governor Rutherford, and the entire Hogan-Rutherford administration. I'm proud to share that the Maryland Department of Disabilities is the only cabinet-level department in the nation focused on policy issues for all disabilities. The Maryland Department of Disabilities is charged with coordinating and improving the delivery of services to individuals with disabilities in the state of Maryland. By working collaboratively with all state government agencies, MDOD provides advocacy and guidance to ensure that state entities deliver services in the most integrated settings possible, that they develop consistent policies affecting those with disabilities, and consider the diverse needs of all when making decisions which impact Marylanders. Our department is responsible for leading the creation and monitoring of Maryland's State Disability Plan. The state plan centers around five key pillars, including one on accessible communication. For several years, the state of Maryland, through our department, has awarded the National Federation of the Blind a non-visual accessibility initiative grant to support the NFB Center of Excellence in Non-Visual Access in Education, Public Information, and Commerce. The purpose of the grant is to establish Maryland as a leader in non-visual accessibility by raising awareness

0: awareness of non-visual access. Identifying current gaps in compliance with the Americans with Disabilities Act, providing a vehicle for discovery of future gaps, and creating training programs and resources to fill those needs. This model of public-private partnership enhances access for everyone and amplifies the state's commitment to accessible communication. We encourage all state agencies and private sector entities to actively include people with disabilities in developing solutions to structural problems. Our partnership with NFB on the CINA grant is a great example of how well it can work. Our department is also home to the state's Information Technology Accessibility Initiative. This initiative supports state agencies to meet Maryland's non-visual access standards. The IT Accessibility Initiative's purposes are to improve policies and practices in state IT procurement and ensure equal access to state agency information technology for citizens with disabilities. Our team of accessibility professionals work with every department to provide evaluations of technology platforms, technical assistance, and training on information technology accessibility. Our mission at MDOD is to change Maryland for the better by promoting equality of opportunity, access, and choice for Marylanders with disabilities. This initiative and our non-visual access grant with NFB continues to establish Maryland as a leader in non-visual accessibility. The Department of Disabilities is committed to the promise of a Maryland in which all people with disabilities have the knowledge and the influence to make a difference in their lives and the lives of others. We continue to work in collaboration with NFB and others to create a more accessible Maryland. Thank you, and we look forward to continued collaboration.
1: So, Eloquence, what do you think?
2: Nice. What a wonderful public-private partnership. What are some of the projects you have been working on?
1: Oh, I'm very glad you asked that question. I'm going to take this opportunity to really talk about the breadth of work that we've been doing with our Center of Excellence in Non-Visual Accessibility staff. So, gentlemen, glad you're able to join. Introduce yourselves to our listeners.
3: I'll go ahead and get started. So I'm Matt Hackert, and I lead the Center of Excellence in Non-Visual Accessibility. I've been working here at the NFB Jernigan Institute for about 3 years now. A lot of exciting work, all kinds of things from web accessibility to testing products and services, doing a lot of work in education and employment that we'll be talking about soon.
1: Sounds great. Carl Belanger?
4: Hi, I'm Carl Belanger. I'm a non-visual accessibility analyst here at the NFB, and I work on any number of areas in access technology. I focus a lot on wayfinding for some of our projects and reviewing hardware and testing web accessibility and all manner of fun things.
1: Excellent. Kennedy Zimnick.
5: Great. Hi, I'm Kennedy. I have been on the access tech team here at the NFB for a little over 3 years, three short years, three awesome years that have gone by really quickly. I am the de facto low vision expert on the team, so I do deal with a lot of CCTV, handheld magnifiers, and I also help out with some of the embossing here at the NFB too. So, yeah, great to be here, Neil.
1: Outstanding. Great to have you guys. Your wealth of knowledge around accessibility helps us move the Federation's mission of creating more accessible spaces that much further each and every day. I just want to know that this team is an integral part of the National Federation of the Blind, working collaboratively with many of our members who, through their participation in our access technology divisions, computer science divisions, web developers divisions, science engineering, just a host of our members who have knowledge, expertise, and lived experience that can help us continue to create more accessible products and services. The CENA, the Center of Excellence in Non-Visual Access, is also the house or houses the International Braille and Technology Center, where we have $2.5 million worth of access technology that blind people use to live, work, and play in their communities every day. But we're going to focus on six pillars of the Non-Visual Accessibility Initiative grant. That's in the spaces of education, employment, smart cities, our trainings that we offer, the Accessibility Fellows Program, and then our Accessibility Switchboard. So let's dive right in, gentlemen. Education is key. We recognize that without access to education, the opportunities for blind and low vision individuals is extremely limited. So that's why we focus a lot of our energy on making sure that the tools that are needed to make sure that blind students receive a quality education so they can learn and be competitive with their sighted peers exists. So under the Non-Visual Accessibility Initiative grant, we've done some interesting learning for ourselves and also some training because of COVID. In the COVID environment, everything has gone kind of virtual, and it's made it more necessary for us to make sure those tools that are used for that are more accessible. Any comments?
5: Yeah, I think it was a wake-up call for a lot of professors and teachers that well, it was a wake-up call for everybody. Obviously, it was, you know, crazy times, especially in education. You know, they had to quickly, while there was a global pandemic going on, teachers and educators had to create, first of all, content. They had to completely change their course material and probably their syllabus to make sure that it fit the virtual setting that it was now.
1: The thing I thought that was very interesting is, as we have continued to push for accessibility to these particular digital learning systems, our desire to do that became ever more important because now everybody's more solely dependent on the fact that they need to be accessible.
5: Right.
1: And one of the things that I learned, well, we all learned when we were working with, say, specifically Google Classroom, a lot of people were saying, well, Google Classroom's not accessible. And they were doing it with some other products as well. But we realized that it wasn't a degree of accessibility. It was the fact that the technology and the way that we use technology has continued to evolve. And I think that one of the key learnings for me was that it wasn't that the technology wasn't accessible. It was just that now the interfaces and things that people use to interact with them were needed a different kind of learning. That was the epiphany for me. I think that that was Carl's piece that he pointed out to me. Yeah, he could probably make more sense to our listeners than I just did.
4: Certainly. So one thing, as Anil mentioned, with these learning management systems and online document editing and things like that, so programs like Office Online and Google Docs, they don't behave like a standard web page for a screen reader. So especially for students who are younger or who are new at any age, new to access technology, when they're just used to browsing, you know, a generic website, be it the NFB site or their school's website, and now they're introduced to something like Google Docs where it has its own keyboard shortcuts. Some of it needs to be done with a certain screen reader features on and off. It's this whole other layer of complexity that a lot of students just weren't prepared for. And so we designed a training around that. We called it Beyond the Web Page, and where we discussed and demonstrated how there are tools and techniques needed now to find keyboard shortcuts and use these new internet based applications in a whole different way than a lot of people may be used to for navigating a standard web page.
1: Yeah, and that was important not only just for the students, but also the teachers, because they're going to be the ones that teach the students. So it's a really good resource that we had, like Lori over at MDOD, who's a blind person, but a parent of a blind child. And Matt, your experience as a blind person and a parent, the same tools are also important for blind parents to stay proactive in the education of their children. What was your learning through this process?
3: Absolutely. Thanks, Anil. Yeah, it was really critical. While Carl talked about a lot of the platforms being used in education are accessible, but they require some new skills for us to use as screen reader users, as blind parents. But it also involved some reaching out to educators, to my own children's teachers, to let them know about the kinds of material that were accessible to me as a blind parent of students in the classroom, being able to access the material so that as a proactive and involved parent, I could understand what they were learning. And some of the software being procured or used in the school systems, there are some access barriers. And so the NFB and the CINA staff have been working to eliminate those barriers, to work with education companies where the software is not yet accessible, to educate them on how we access their material and why it's important for the parents as well as the students to gain access to that information.
1: And that's a key benefit of our grant, because we did do a survey working with our parents division to see what technologies out there were being used. We had the actual real input from Lori and Matt, et cetera, around what are the software packages that the school systems are using. And then we were able to assess whether they were accessible and determine whether it was an accessibility issue or a training issue. And as Carl explained, we dealt with that. And then in those instances where there was an accessibility issue, as Matt just talked about, we actually work with the developers to make sure that we can create more accessible experiences. Now, Kennedy, it's not just about making sure that the systems themselves are accessible. A key component of that is also the content. You want to speak to that?
5: Yeah, LMSs like Blackboard or Google Classrooms, learning management systems like that. If the content isn't accessible, for example, if you have an untagged PDF as your syllabus, or if you have a video of a chemistry lab that isn't very descriptive, blind or low vision students are going to be left out and, you know, left behind in the class and their class work. So creating accessible content is, you know, something that we've really been pushing, and we'll talk about boutiques in a little bit, but, you know, creating accessible content is a boutique that we're always putting on, because it's always important to keep updated with information and make sure that everybody's, you know, creating accessible content for everybody. And that makes the content better for not just blind and low vision students, but it makes it better for everybody, you know, universal usability. So.
1: Exactly. And that's one of the things we love to enhance and really talk about, that we're not just creating accessible opportunities for blind people. We're creating a better multimodal experience for everybody concerned. And some of the key components you talked about there were making sure that graphics have alt text, and we're looking at providing more audio description around some of the video content. Any other key factors around accessibility?
5: Yeah, I think if you are a teacher, anybody who creates any content or document, you know, this isn't a document accessibility podcast, but, you know, using good heading structure, alt text, like Anil just mentioned. And if you're using PowerPoint, just using the PowerPoint template, that'll get you 90% of the way there.
1: Yeah, yep. That's a good point. I love our relationships that we have with a lot of the big major companies like Microsoft and Google. Mm-hmm. And we're encouraging them to make sure they build in the tools that as individuals use their products, they're actually able to create native content. So that's helpful. Carl, you had something?
4: Yeah, I was just going to mention that also as important as either of these individual is kind of the interplay between these two aspects, the accessible platform and the accessible content. Because if you have perfectly tagged PDFs, Word documents with a heading, every alt text meticulously created, you know, and so on, but the platform to access them isn't accessible, then most of that work is going to go to waste because blind students aren't able to get at the content to use the accessible content. And on the flip side, even if you have the most accessible platform where every page, every link, every module that the course system has is perfectly accessible to the nth degree, but your downloadable PowerPoints have no alt text and your PDFs aren't tagged, that's going to be just as bad for a blind student. So it's really having both pieces of this. They're both very important and to work together.
1: That's a really good point. And I think it's a really good segue to the next pillar. So we talked about education, a very good complement to that, that was really kind of built from, there's a movement called Teach Access, where the philosophy stems around, it's not that the content itself or making the products and the software accessible is the barrier, because we realize that if the developers know how to integrate accessible coding as they're developing the different software or creating the content, the cost becomes neutral, right? Because the amount of time it takes to create an accessible Word document is the same amount of time that it takes to create any Word document. Same with PowerPoint and developing the software packages. If you integrate accessible code as you're working, then the accessibility problems that may have resulted from someone coding incorrectly are mitigated because the developer is using the appropriate code. So the Teach Access movement, trying to move toward a philosophy of what's called born accessible, meaning things are just accessible from the start, not needing to be fixed on the back end to make accessible. All of this makes sense. But the practical way that the state of Maryland chose to introduce this particular philosophy and concept is to support the program of, well, the program that we call the Accessibility Fellows. And what we do with the Accessibility Fellows program is we reach out to Maryland professors at the community college and university level who primarily are teaching classes to potential IT professionals, but we've also expanded it to teachers who are teaching classes in other areas because we recognize that creating accessible content in a variety of different educational spaces not only helps blind students taking those courses, but it also helps those sighted students in those courses recognize that they should have or take the responsibility to integrate accessibility into their work as they move forward in the world. So the Accessibility Fellows Program has really, I think, been phenomenal. We've had so many teachers that have come through. Any of you want to highlight any interaction you've had with any of the professors that we work with?
3: Sure. I'd be happy to talk a little bit about Susan Vowles, and she teaches an information technology course that introduces students to, among other IT topics. They talk a lot about accessibility checking and web evaluations. And we've had the opportunity on several occasions to participate in her class and listen to students as they present about websites that they've run accessibility checks against, and talk to them, especially Carl and I, as screen reader users, and to be able to demonstrate for them and talk about how this is a real-world impact, that the barriers that these tools show you aren't just abstract concepts and this is a check mark or a checkbox that got missed, this is low contrast, or this is an unlabeled button, but we can demonstrate, and we've done this in the past, you know, using screen sharing, taking them through with a screen reader on a site with an access barrier issue, and how in the real world this is how a blind person is accessing this, and this is what happens when we encounter this barrier. We can't get beyond this point independently. We are now at a point where we either have to find sighted assistance, where it's sometimes that's not timely or convenient, but it prohibits us from fully participating with things that other people are accessing all the time.
1: I think that's a real key component that we offer in this program. When we make the circumstances real, then it's not just a student right, trying to learn something in a matter of course. They recognize that this has a significant impact on the usability by blind individuals. Just out of curiosity, what is your sense, either of you? Have the students found this to be challenging? What has been their response to?
5: We've done a couple of these presentation with Susan Vowles class, and the most recent one, I was really impressed with how the students came back with their project. They had to run an automated accessibility testing on certain websites and then describe the results they got and, you know, how they impacted and why they were issues. So I was really impressed this last time, especially with a couple key groups that really stood out to me. So I think we are making a difference. And I think Susan, you know, really props to her being super involved in the Fellows program and, you know, really taking it to heart to teach accessibility.
3: And I think something that's really important about that is the acknowledgement that this isn't deliberate or malicious ignorance.
5: Right.
3: It's just that people aren't, unless you're exposed to have a close friend who's blind or a family member who's blind, people just aren't aware. And a lot of people just are kind of surprised by the fact that, oh, blind people can use computers and can use the internet. Making it personal and making it real for folks is really critical.
5: Yeah, I think it was powerful that Carl and, you know, I'm sighted, but having Carl and Matt there, and, you know, it might be the first blind person the students have ever, you know, interacted with. I think that was really powerful.
1: Mm-hmm. And the exponential impact that we have as a result of this, I think, is great because, again, Susan, being one instructor, has already impacted many of her students through the classes that she offers. And those students, in turn, will really interact with other professionals as they move forward and help hopefully educate them. And then the products that they design as a result will hopefully be born accessible. One of the key reasons we focus on an accessible educational environment is because we want blind and low vision individuals to be able to pursue whatever careers and jobs that they have. So the third pillar that we like to discuss under our Non-Visual Accessibility Initiative grant is the area of employment. The National Federation of the Blind is definitely committed to creating education and employment opportunities for blind individuals. But the grant allows us to use our relationship with the state of Maryland to kind of be a model or a beacon for others to follow. And we consider ourselves experts in blindness. And we count on the expertise of people who are in vocational rehabilitation and in labor services to have the similar expertise in their field. And by leveraging the knowledge from all involved, we can create a better experience and better outcomes for everybody. So some of the things that we've done is create opportunities for these professionals to come visit our International Braille and Technology Center so they can see some of the technology that blind people used to live, work, and play every day. Now, under our NVAI grant, we haven't been able to do a whole lot of work, but we're just now getting to a place where we're doing something pretty creative. We're working with the American Job Centers locally to make sure that the devices that are available for everybody in those job centers is accessible to blind people. To their credit, they did that without our intervention, which I think, again, highlights how proud we are of the work that Maryland is already doing. But what we're doing to leverage that is we're making sure that we evaluate the third-party peripheral resources that they may use. So if someone goes into an American Job Center to use a computer, they may tap into or be recommended to tap into a third-party resource where many people, they don't even take advantage of the opportunity of those relationships to encourage those third-party developers to make their products accessible. But Maryland is, and our CINA staff is in the process now of taking a look at some of the third-party softwares that our American Job Centers here are using. Any of you want to speak to some of the other work we've been doing around education of people in the employment space?
5: Sure. Like we mentioned before, we do monthly boutiques, and one of our boutiques that we did, I think in October, was we had an employment panel where we had employers from different companies come and discuss the process of hiring blind people, kind of the misconceptions, answered, you know, any questions that people had about employment as it relates to blindness, things like any suggestions for best practices for attaining appropriate accommodations, what can and should a company do in advance so they are prepared when they come across a job candidate with a disability. And, you know, for most, if not all technology, there are accessible accommodations that allow a blind user to use the technology.
3: I just wanted to tack on, we're especially proud for this upcoming boutique, and we on our panel have Kristen Patterson in particular, who is with the Maryland Department of Labor. So it's really showcasing their commitment to improving the employment prospects for people with disabilities and with blindness and low vision in particular, but really all disabilities.
1: And again, it's really helpful to be working with the group that has already expressed a commitment and already some demonstrated success in creating more accessible spaces. So again, a very beautiful partnership. But employment is not in a vacuum. We can't address accessibility around employment in a vacuum. We have to address accessibility in a bigger, broader context, because it's not just about going to work. It's about being able to live in an environment that allows you to have a home life and travel back and forth independently to that job and experience some of the other peripheral engagements to make sure that we can interact with our peers. The fourth pillar that we'd like to highlight is the work that we've done around smart cities. So as we work at trying to make the cities that we live in more accessible, then we create organically experiences for blind individuals to get better education, better employment, and better quality of life. So some of the work that we've done around smart cities has been around specifically, we'll start with procurement. I don't know why I have such a difficulty in pronouncing that word, but I really love the fact that one, the National Federation of the Blind of Maryland as a consumer organization and advocacy organization did a tremendous job on getting legislation passed for the state of Maryland to make sure that the devices and products and software that are purchased by the state of Maryland meet an accessibility standard. And that's half the battle, right? Because once we make sure that all of the products and services and technology that are acquired by the state are accessible, then that already de facto creates some accessibility. But beyond that, we also have partnered with the staff members with the Maryland Department of Disability, specifically Stephen Polacek with the Maryland Department of Disability did a great job of presenting around the importance of procurement. And we're hoping to make that particular presentation evergreen. So as we build out more resources on our website, people will be able to look at that, because I think that if we educate those procurement specialists on how important it is to make sure that as they're taking bids and making decisions on what to acquire, that those products and services are accessible. But specifically, some of the areas that we've worked on are wayfinding. Carl, you want to give us the definition of what wayfinding is?
4: So wayfinding is, you know, using a device to get information about your location and potentially routes to other points of interest. This can be outdoors, indoors, transition between them, generally navigating around your space.
1: Yeah, and this can be done with separate devices, standalone devices. A lot of the work we've done have been with app-based devices. And I'd like to highlight something that was mentioned earlier. People continue to think that we're trying to create devices and tools that are specifically used by blind people. But in our interaction, we're making sure that these services or devices, specific around wayfinding even, are not only helpful to blind people, but helpful to everyone. In our evaluation of indoor wayfinding technologies, one of the things that we stated is as we create tools that blind people can use to say, let's go through a mall. Right. To say you're here and you want to get to, I don't know, Macy's. And it gives you turn by turn or step by step or whatever directions that helps a blind person get there. I venture to state that this would be also something even sighted people will love to use, because right now heading into the mall, looking at that big old thing that says you are here and then this complicated map of multi-levels.
5: Agreed.
1: You know, most people don't do that anymore. Sighted people, you know, GPS devices.
5: Right.
1: They're there. They have the maps. Very few people are using them. They're listening to the turn by turn directions to their benefit or their detriment. So I love the fact that we're working with that. Talk about some of the work that we're doing with some of our key players like Good Maps and Waymaps.
4: Yeah, so wayfinding has really come a long way, and the mapping, I'll take a step back real quick. Several years ago, you know, we started with this big wayfinding event here where we had several different companies come and show off what was at the time state-of-the-art wayfinding technologies, mostly using Bluetooth beacons, and it's developed from there. Wi-Fi fingerprinting and other technologies. Now, with the latest technology from Good Maps, is one that we've been doing testing with. They use LiDAR and camera scanners to map the inside of the building, and then it uses your camera on your smartphone to detect where you are in a building and give you turn-by-turn directions based on what your smartphone's camera can observe of the building to get from point A to point B. We're also working with a company called Waymap, which uses very similar mapping, but rather than using a camera-based position, they use a known starting location along with, you know, your stride length and pace to know where you are in a given indoor environment, and it can navigate you through. For example, Matt and I just recently went and did a test at a metro station, and it could navigate in and out of elevators, along train platforms, even so much as giving turn by turn, you know, turn 45 degrees to navigate around, you know, say there's a ticket kiosk that takes up the middle of a platform intersection. It can give you directions to navigate around that to get to the specific platform. So wayfinding, and especially indoor, has come a long way, and I'm very excited to see where it's going from here.
3: What's especially exciting about that, too, if I can jump in, is how that has evolved over time. Carl talked about, you know, it started out as Bluetooth beacons, which imposed a significant burden on building owners. But as this technology has evolved, that has become much more minimal, to the point of maybe you need to have a crew come in at the beginning to just map the building, to even the camera itself on your smartphone being able to do a lot of that mapping. So it's taken away a lot of the burden from building custodians so that they don't have to worry about infrastructure to support beacons and things like that, whereas now the technology can judge the interior just as a sighted person would just look around and get visual information to map their environment.
1: Yeah, agreed. It does reduce that burden. The other thing that I think that's important, our participation, I think, has made it possible for these individuals who formerly were developing applications that supposedly told the blind person where to go and how to go. And we've been really emphatic about saying it should provide information so that blind people can make decisions around their transportation journey. But even more so, the desire for customization, right? Because I think that a lot of people think that blind people are monolithic, and that's really not the case. The type of information or assistance Carl may need in using this app is probably uniquely different than the type of assistance or information that I may need, which is probably uniquely different from what Matt would require. And then also, you know, related to what we've been talking about, if Kennedy as a sighted individual wants to use these maps as well, he's going to require a different degree of customization. So again, I think that's the highlight of our continued participation. Another key component of the smart city space is we know that there's more and more work being done through kiosks. You know, the customer service is dying, and they're transferring that responsibility over to technology in a lot of spaces.